0: youth experts around their experiences in making it. We had a bit of trivia, asking questions that somehow related to women and gender diverse people with disabilities and the media. We're able to play a clip from one of our upcoming episodes on news and journalism and speak to one of our special guests from that particular episode in Laura Pattanuzzo.
1: A lot of people these days, well, maybe a lot of people these days kind of get their information from the media, and what they see is think how life is. And as he touched on, if it's portrayed goodly or badly, then that can kind of influence people, but it might not necessarily be the truth, or it might not necessarily be how people who are being portrayed want to be portrayed.
0: Yeah, something I've been thinking a lot more lately, particularly with the rise of social media, the internet, all our algorithms. In some ways, previously, people were exposed to more consistent media. Like, you would watch the same news program, you would read the same newspapers, you know, it was always the same movies. But these days, people are exposed to so much more content. And so what comes up on my Instagram feed or on my YouTube channel is going to be really different to what comes up on yours, Peter, or like what comes up on the listeners. And so we can kind of think that I'm getting the same thing in the same way. And when I used to, you know, when I was watching commercial television back in the day, you'd be getting the same programs, the same ads. But these days it's really diverse. And so it's really important to remember that, because what I'm hearing and the input or the takes that certain people have on a particular situation, that's not going to be the same takes or information that you get on a particular situation. And so it's really important that we go in thinking about that nuance, and also understanding that when we're talking about disability representation, that sometimes disabled people are going to be speaking up around why maybe that representation wasn't so great, and yet another person who maybe is not as connected to the disabled community is going to be talking about like how amazing it is, when a lot of people are going to be like, no, that's not authentic, or that's not realistic, or that's actually really harmful. So like, those are some really interesting conversations that we can be having around why it's important to be hearing from disabled people.
1: And it's so easy, quote unquote, to make content, isn't it? I mean, everyone these days can virtually have their own, you know, media outlet, if I could put it that way.
0: Yeah, it is really easy to make our own media. And sometimes in some ways that, you know, can create extra challenges and barriers for people, because anyone can then be putting out these perspectives. But in saying that, it's been a real advantage for a lot of disabled people. It's more accessible because you can, you know, be creating that content from home. But it also means that a lot of disabled people can be hearing about themselves from people who have really similar life experiences, and it can be a really good point for connection around that. And it means that we now, as people and as allies, can seek out voices that maybe we don't hear from so much. And that includes disabled voices, but that might also be LGBTQI plus people, people from culturally and linguistically diverse backgrounds, refugee, migrant backgrounds, people who live on the other side of the world from us. We can get those perspectives much more easily than what we used to be able to do.
1: And in terms of disabilities that are represented, if I could put it that way, how have you gone with that? Because sometimes a lot of people with disabilities are very good at advocating for themselves, and you're a wonderful example of that. But there are some people that, and I often raise this with some of the changes in the NDIS, that a lot of people that are going to be badly affected, that, and it's not their fault, they just aren't able to advocate for themselves as well as others are. And they kind of get forgotten, and you know, they are the ones that are falling through the cracks.
0: Yeah, that's actually a really good question. We're never going to be covering absolutely everyone's experience. However, our group are members with a wide variety of different types of disabilities. And then on top of that, we also actively engaged guests, and we looked at trying to make sure we had a wide range of those different disabilities when having our guests, to make sure that we're trying to cover as many different experiences as possible, and so that we're not just constantly representing one or two types of disability in that. It's a really big part of WDV's work in general as well, is trying to represent our community as thoroughly as we can.
1: So the message that you're trying to get out, is there positive messages as well as, criticisms of how things might be handled? Do you know what I'm saying? There's a wide range of views and sort of both pros and against for points of view that are being put forward.
0: I think that the podcast has this really nice balance of celebrating how media can support disabled people, how representation is changing, and like the positives that we've seen with that change as well, and some of the more specific elements around like how community is formed, particularly through social media, or how we're seeing an increased amount of women and gender diverse people in the gaming area and playing video games. And so we're seeing like a lot of different positives, and we have these really nice conversations. Our conversations that were held on the book podcast were so warm and comforting, and there was a lot of talking. Our guests, Sandhya Meenan and Jasper Peach, are both authors of children's and family-based books that are very neurodivergent friendly and like very comforting stories. And yeah, in all these podcasts, we're able to also kind of talk about the challenges that people are facing, and like maybe highlighting some of those issues, but also really trying to find productive conversations around like what can we do to improve things. So it's not just like everything's bad. It's like, you know what, things aren't great, but like these are the things that we can be doing to make things progress and for the media industry to become more accessible and inclusive and be more authentic in the way that they tell our stories.
1: What about in terms of First Nations people, Bridget? Have they got a Guernsey, if I can put it that way?
0: In terms of our guests, we don't particularly have a First Nations representative. Mm-hmm. But in our work in general, we do try and cover those different experiences as well, which does cover the experiences of First Nations peoples.
1: And I guess on a similar sort of note, people who aren't in the metropolitan area, because often they can feel a bit more isolated, both geographically and sort of socially as well.
0: Yeah, so some of our guests joined via Zoom, and that's because they live in different areas of the country. So whilst we recorded in Melbourne, our guests have come from different areas across the country, and some are regional and some are metro. And again, like when we're talking about media, I think the way that we do it, it is really important to recognise that people access forms of media in different ways based on their life experiences, their culture, and just where they're living.
1: So you just launched it. When is it available? And available where all you get your favourite podcast, Bridget?
0: Yeah, well, I don't know. It depends where people get their favourite podcast.
1: Okay.
0: But we have just launched our first episode, which is on social media. 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
1: You did well there, Bridget. That's a mouthful, isn't it, with the WW beforehand?
0: It is a lot of W's.
1: Okay, it's called The Inclusive Lens?
0: Yes, The Inclusive Lens Podcast.
1: That's a Bridget Jolly there. As I say, one of our finest advocates talk about the launch of that podcast. So check it out. I'm sure we will all get plenty out of it. Well, coming up very soon, it's a big time for our Goal Ballers. Let's chat about it with the president of Goal Ball Victoria, and the person in charge of the Nationals, Brooke Carter. Brooke, welcome.
2: Thank you, Peter. Thanks for having me.
1: How's it all going? This is a big event, isn't it? I mean, in all seriousness, these Nationals, they're big stakes and, you know, very important in terms of the profile of the sport and people getting together, etc.
2: Yeah, that's right. It's taken about probably 18 months of planning, sort of when you go right from the start, and definitely an opportunity to grow the sport, show off the sport in your own state. And I think just exciting, you know, for those that are based in Victoria, you know, to play a home championships and have all your friends and family come and get to watch you play.
1: For those who might be aware, how does it work, Brooke? Do the states bid for it? Does it kind of rotate? How does that all work?
2: Yeah, great question, Peter. So it rotates through each year. I think it's only fair, being such a big event, that, you know, every state gets a chance to host again, you know, show off what they're doing. And each year it looks a little different, but also the same sort of structure at the same time. So it's generally got a rotation that it follows. So we tend to sort of know where we're headed each year.
1: Now, of course, you've got the dates already.
2: I do. So the dates are the 1st of October. So starting on the Thursday, going right through to Sunday, the 4th of October, down at RMIT in Bundoora.
1: Yeah, no, tell us about that. Is that a venue that's been used before? Because it sounds like it's a pretty cool sort of place.
2: No, it hasn't been used before, actually. I think the hard thing about the championships is, Peter, we actually need a venue that's got two halls separate. You know, being the big thing about goalball is the noise, and noise knows no barrier. So it was a venue that we stumbled upon. We've been working with them since April last year. Goalball is very, very new to them as well. And yeah, it's worked out really, really nicely. They've been absolutely fantastic.
1: It's interesting, isn't it? Because I guess, you know, you can organise your various states and their teams and get that sort of stuff all under control. But these kind of, these kind of ancillary things, they're very important as well, to find the right venue and get them on side, especially if they haven't heard of the sport or don't know much of sport. There's a lot of kind of education that you need to do too.
2: Yeah, and I think that's another element of the championships as well, is that it provides an opportunity for education around, you know, what does sport look like for people that do have low vision or who are blind as well, the spectrum of vision loss. And yeah, a bit of education about just life. And you're absolutely right, you know, finding an area that is not only accessible for the sport to run, but I think also accessible in terms of accommodation and public transport, so that, you know, everybody can actually enjoy the experience, because it is accessible and inclusive.
1: Well, as you say, it's not very often a state gets to host it, so you want to make it as good for as many people as possible to get along if they choose to do so.
2: Yes, yes. There's also a reason why it's every 4 to 5 years that we host as well. It's a big job.
1: Oh, I thought you were going to say to give you less grey hair.
2: Look, maybe that as well.
1: I'm sure you'll do a fine job. We look forward to hearing about it when it all concludes. What about in terms of the states that will be represented? And then it's not just a couple of teams from each state. There's more than that, aren't there?
2: It depends on the state and where goalball is at the time. So we certainly have the big states being New South Wales and Victoria, who will have a team in each division. I believe New South Wales is actually sending a fifth team as well.
1: Okay.
2: And then we'll have representation from Queensland. They've got a men's team and a mixed team. And we've got representation from South Australia and WA as well. So representation, I guess, from the five states that do currently play goalball currently. Maybe one day we'll see more, but that also means a bigger championships to organise and host as well.
1: For sure. And I guess there's those other things, Brooke, like the catering and, as you say, the accommodation for the athletes and the support that comes along as well. So there's a lot of pieces in that jigsaw puzzle.
2: Absolutely, yeah. Accommodation, catering, you know, medals, everything to do with the venue, you know, your normal competition logistics as well. And then probably one of our most important areas is volunteers as well. So I think I've mentioned in the past, goalball is very much a heavily volunteer-run sport, even just with the people that we need around the court as well. So making sure that they're all in place, and then just general stakeholder management as well. So yeah, there's a lot.
1: Give us a bit of an idea of what's involved, because obviously there's three players on the court at any one time from each team. So that's six players. And I guess you've got, you know, one or two reserves or three reserves, depending on how it's all panning out. And then you've got a referee. Well, what about apart from those sort of people, who else kind of gets involved with the game? What sort of other official doing? What kind of role do other volunteers have?
2: Yeah, really great question. So you're absolutely right with those players. And then you can have up to three players on your bench. you can have up to three coaching staff. So generally you'll have a coach, an assistant coach, and you may or may not have a team manager. There's only so many hats volunteers can wear. You've got two referees as well, that sort of each side of the court that sort of work together.
1: And two at the same time.
2: Yeah.
1: Two on the one match at the same time.
2: Yeah, absolutely. So depending on their role, they take turns of, you know, who makes what call or who's watching which team during penalties so they don't touch their eye shades. Mm-hmm. And then we've got all of our table staff. So we've got game timers. So we've got two of those. We've got two 10-second timers. We've got scorers. So I think if you include the coaches as well as the table staff and the referees, it's something between probably about 14 to 16 volunteers just to run a game, because also on each corner is what I'm missing. On each corner, you have a goal judge as well. So they will drop the ball in if the ball goes out, or they'll throw their hand up in the air to tell the referee that the goal has gone through as well. So a very overly engineered sport when it comes to volunteers, Peter.
1: Okay. Not just a matter of trying to get it past the other team to score a goal. Book, tell us a bit more about the timers then, or the role of the timers. What's that about?
2: Yeah, so the two timers there. So we've got the game clock. So the game clock will stop and start each time the ball goes out, and it is 2 12-minute halves, but it's generally a little bit longer if you ball goes out a lot and you have lots of stoppages in the game. And then the 10-second timers, their job is to time. So when the ball hits a player, they then have 10 seconds to pick up that ball and throw it back down the other end, and it's got to get over the halfway line. You are testing my brain with the rules here, Peter.
1: But I'm following you so far, Brooke.
2: Wonderful.
1: I'm playing in my mind. I don't think I'll be playing it on the court, though.
2: Oh, Peter, don't disappoint me.
1: No, I can make a big enough fool of myself in other areas, not on the goal ball court as well. Anyway, they got 10 seconds to throw it back.
2: Yeah, you got 10 seconds to throw it back. If you take longer than 10 seconds, they have like a little squeaky toy that goes off and you get a penalty. The other team gets to pick which player they want to defend it. And in a penalty situation, you're defending the whole 9 meters
1: okay.
2: by yourself.
1: Wow. All right. Gee, that's interesting, isn't it? So I guess you've got to know your opposition as well as your own team.
2: Yeah, look, that's sort of the coach's job. I think as players, we sort of just, you know, try our best, listen to our coaches, try and follow the plan as best as we can, and yeah, really let them guide us through a competition, certainly as big and competitive as something like the national championships.
1: Hey, Brooke, does that time infringement happen very often at, say, national level? Oh, I guess maybe for people starting out, there might be a bit of latitude given. Does it happen very often? Because, I mean, 10 seconds depends how you look at it. It can be a long time or not such a long time. But if you got under pressure to get the ball away, that can, you know, you have to make a quick decision.
2: Really great question. I think it depends. Depends on a couple of things. You definitely see it probably more in your youth and juniors division just because it's a thing of experience. Mm. But certainly, you know, if a team's not having a good day and they're not blocking the ball cleanly and they've got to get up and run after the ball, they're under a lot more pressure and they could be having, you know, not their greatest day, and you could certainly see it as well. So it depends on experience, but also, you know, how calm the team is that day, because you're right, like a lot of the time you are playing under a lot of pressure as well, time pressure, you know, communication, where you are, that there's lots going on in your head. It's a mental game.
1: No, I know the crowd has to be very quiet when the game's on. Can players kind of talk to each other as far as communicating on the court as loud as they like, or is there a sort of volume control there as well?
2: So players can communicate. You're right. The audience stays silent unless a goal is called. So when the referee makes their call, then the audience is allowed to cheer. But with players, you can talk at certain points. But if you talk while one of your teammates has started their backswing or their throw, then you'll get a noise penalty. So there's certain points where the players can talk. Yeah, it's very strategic.
1: Yeah. Okay. I was going to say something really silly there, Brooke. I was going to say, if you could be a ventriloquist and kind of make yourself sound like one of the opposition players, you could cheat that way, but that's probably my mind getting just a bit too carried away. That sounds fantastic. Now, we're running out of time, but we'll certainly catch up afterwards to see how it all goes. What about in terms of the rewards at the end of something like this? I'm thinking about maybe national representation. Is there like a squad chosen for Australian representation or anything like that after these nationals?
2: There's a lot of things coming up internationally, and I'm sure, you know, it's usually a requirement of that those players are playing in the Australian Gold Ball Championships. We get a mix of those that are in the high performance pathways currently, those that sort of aren't interested and happy to play locally, or those that have previously been in those high performance programs. But yeah, certainly it would be an expectation that they do participate and compete, particularly, you know, that is the highest level before international as well. So the expectation is there. I can't tell you too much more because I'm one of those players that likes to play state, and that's about it.
1: Oh, you play state very well, Brooke, and you do lots of other things in other areas of your life because we've spoken to you about that. You're a fabulous advocate and do a lot of tremendous work in other areas. So as long as you can play the sport that you love and keep yourself fit. And I guess that's one of the great things about it. I mean, the people we've spoken to, yes, you're throwing, a reasonably heavy medicine ball, but at the same time, you've got to be very flexible and agile getting up and down off the off the court to retrieve the ball and, you know, throw it back within that 10 seconds. It would keep you pretty fit.
2: Yeah, absolutely. But I think the more important part is, you know, it's all about social connection. Yes, at the national championships, but it's about bringing people together and it's about connection and community through sport.
1: Yeah, we've certainly been speaking a lot about that over the last little while with the NDIS, et cetera. But we won't go there for this interview, Brooke. That might be a topic for another day. But now, if people do want to find out more, I'm sure the Gold Ball community would all be across all these details. But if members of the general public or people thinking, oh, yeah, this sounds like something I could get to from the 1st of October in Melbourne. What's the best way or best place to go to find out more?
2: Absolutely. So I'm just going to spell Goalball, spelled G-O-A-L-B-A-L-L. And if they go to the Victorian Goalball Association's website, we've got all of the details there about the championships. Or you can email info@goalball.org.au and we're happy to answer any questions, whether that's curious about the sport, volunteering, or wanting to spectate as well, anything.
1: Brooke Carter there, the president of Gold Ball Victoria, the host for this year's Nationals coming up from the 1st of October. All those details there, but also they'll be on our show notes. And as always, if you have any difficulty, call us at the radio station 1300 847466. Our audio described show of the week. Yes, that's better than The Sounds of Silence. Great song by Simon and Garfunkel, though. Anyway, it's coming up this Saturday evening, 6:40 SBS Movie Channel. It is Paper Planes. A shy country boy discovers his unexpected talent for making paper planes and flying them. And it sets him on a journey to the World Championships. It is an uplifting Australian family adventure that is guaranteed to please everyone. It is rated G. It is this Saturday evening. It is with audio description, Paper Planes. Bit of enjoyment, light entertainment on a Saturday evening. Sounds fantastic. Now, coming up are some birthdays. Also light entertainment coming up very soon. Nathaniel Schmidt having a birthday. Fabulous technologist, does really well at technology and explaining it to people on email lists, etc. Nathaniel, happy birthday to you. Oscar Stubbs having a birthday. Champion Australian cricketer, vice captain, I reckon. Wonder if Oscar's off to Sri Lanka in December with the Australian team. We'll chat more about that in coming weeks. And Michael Viancini having a birthday. Tremendous singer. Really talented singer. And Michael, I know, has sang with Andre Bocelli. So Michael Viancini, a big happy birthday to you. Hope life is going especially well. That's it for the program. Coming up very soon, if you're listening on a Wednesday evening, Reading the Play. Oh, that will be tremendous tonight with footy finals very much underway. Some people might not want to hear that, but most would. 30 great minutes coming up from Perth. Stay tuned for that. If you're listening on a Monday morning, coming up very soon, the National Press, really good information, as we always get, with some of the best articles from our top journalists around Australia coming at you in the next little while. Sam Rickard, thanks so much for your help. Nathan, thanks so much for yours. We really do appreciate that. Reminding you that Focal Point is available wherever you get your favourite podcast. We'd love you to tell a friend about the show. That'd be really fab. On behalf of Philip Vanipier, this is Peter Greco saying, be kind to yourselves, be gentle, be thoughtful, and look out for others. All being well, Focal Point back at the same time next week. On Vision Australia Radio and the Reading Radio Network, this has been Focal Point, produced and presented from Vision Australia Radio in Adelaide, Ghana Land.

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0: on Vision Australia Radio. Welcome to selected readings from The Australian and The Financial Review for Monday, the 14th of September. I'm Nanette Hancock, and reading with me today are Steve Bennetts and John Wilson. We're coming to you live from our Adelaide studios across the Vision Australia network. And today's program includes items on ALBP branches go rogue, third grant for academic tied to China, and from the Financial Review, RBA loaded, often split on rate decisions. And we commence with an article on page four. And this is will be read in two parts, and it's headed ALP Branches Go Rogue on Israel, and it's written by Elizabeth Pike. Labour branches are often defying Anthony Albanese and resurrecting an internal push to toughen the party's stance against Israel, with multiple groups supporting the ALB backbencher Ed Husek's motion backing contested genocide claims, even if it was shut down at the national conference. Labour Friends of Palestine has reported 17 branches and electorate committees in New South Wales and Victoria passed the rank-and-file resolutions in the past month to endorse the Chifley MP's Palestine motion. Faction Boches successfully killed off the resolution at the 50th ALP National Conference in July, pushing debate on Israel and Palestine behind closed doors as the Prime Minister sought to consolidate his control over the party. But Mr. Husek's call to recognise genocide claims against Israel and pursue full diplomatic ties with the state of Palestine has been endorsed since the mid-August by members of the Clovelly, Merrylands, Punchbowl, Parramatta and Nambucca, Maclay, Valley and Northcote. These branches are predominantly in Labour heartlands, held by senior Labour frontbenchers including Jason Clare, Tony Burke, Andrew Charlton, Matthew Thistlethwaite and Emma McBride. The wave of the resolution marks the fresh grassroots recognising for the government as it faces criticism for failing to join the UK, Canada and France last week in an impossible trade sanctions against Israel settlements in the West Bank. The motion endorsed by the New South Wales branches includes an explicit condemnation of the party for failing to allow proper debate on Palestine at either the New South Wales or the national ALP conferences. As the humanitarian catastrophe in Gaza continues, the state bank settler violence escalates across the West Bank. There has never been a more critical time to take a strong stance in the defence of international law and the rights of the Palestinian people to peace and justice, the motion read. We commend the member of Chifley, Ed Husek, for his efforts to move a motion at National Conference that reflects the concerns of rank-and-file APL members by affirming the Labour Party's commitment to international law for calling concrete measures to the Israel's violence against Palestinian people. The Maritime Union intended to second the backbenchers' resolution of the conference, but withdrew at the last minute amid pressure from the party apparatchik. In his final speech to the Labour faithful, the Prime Minister declared the event was almost most united it had been in part of his 4 decades in politics. While Mr. Albanese praised the members for showing it was still possible to be disrespectful by choosing progress over protest, Mr. Husek, in his speech on the sidelines of the event, slammed the party for being allergic to dissent. Labour excluded the demands for Hamas to disarm and for Palestinian Authority to reform from the final version of the national platform. In a compromise that ultimately failed to satisfy pro-Israel and pro-Palestinian delegates. The platform also calls for an end of illegitimate settlement activity, as did Husek's motion, which was more critical of Israel, and pushed for the withdrawal of Australian representatives from Tel Aviv.
1: The Labour MP told The Australian last week the government should follow the UK's new blanket-style import ban on settlements in line with its newly adopted position, saying, You can silence me at conference, but you can't silence world opinion that understands that we cannot maintain the trade with those illegal settlements, Mr. Husic said. Mr. Albanese and Foreign Minister Penny Wong have ruled out pursuing a similar sanctions regime, announcing instead that the government was preparing a new round of targeted measures to deter illegal settlements. There are hundreds of Labor branches across the country, and a substantial number have passed pro-Palestinian motions in the past 3 years, led by the party's left faction. New South Wales LFOP spokeswoman Nazira Sawad said the latest push to revive Mr. Husic's resolution was due to the suppression of debate. Members are disappointed that Ed wasn't allowed to speak on the issue. He seems like the only one brave enough to stand up publicly. A lot of Labor MPs will say privately they care about the issue, but they're not willing to go on the record. There have been literally hundreds of motions passed on Palestine, and we were refused to debate at the state and national conference. So there is a growing frustration with the federal leadership. This issue is not over. The rank and file will continue to push for decisive change and action within the party. At least two state and federal electoral committees in Parramatta and Bankstown have passed Mr. Husic's resolution, according to LFOP. The committees represent the branches in the area and contribute to key decisions on campaigns and electing delegates to governing bodies. Ms. Sawad said the grassroots movement was not limited to Labor's traditional Western Sydney base. After New South Wales Labor faced accusations, it also shut down debate over the conflict in Gaza and AUKUS at its conference in early July. In Victoria, Northcote branch member Steve Hartford put forward a direct copy of Mr. Husic's resolution. He said the political, cultural and economic support Israel receives must end. That's what I and the majority of rank and file I talk to on the issue feel as well, he said. Labor Friends of Palestine Victoria also wrote a letter to Senator Wong last week calling on the government to follow the international push against Israel. Israel's ambassador to Australia, Hillel Newman, previously cautioned this would be a deep mistake. And Jewish groups in the coalition have warned the government in the past against bowing to pressure from Labor's left faction to toughen its stance against Israel. So that article, ALP branches go rogue on Israel, pages 1 and 2, Elizabeth Pike.
2: Our next article is also from page 2 and is headed Third Grant for Academic Tied to China, and will be read in two parts. The author of the article, which the paper describes as exclusive, is Natasha Beater, who's the education editor. An Australian professor who collaborated with Chinese military scientists on research referring to battlefield combat and covert surveillance has been handed another $1.3 million taxpayer grant by the Australian Research Council for high security research. University of New South Wales Engineering Associate Professor Dr. Derek Wing Kwan Ng, an expert in secure communications, is the sole investigator in a $1.3 million grant to the University of New South Wales to develop 6G wireless networks powered by antennas that can reposition in real time for faster and more efficient wireless services. The ARC Future Fellowship, granted last week, is the third and most expensive ARC grant awarded to research projects involving Dr. Ng this year, totaling $3.56 million. Published research papers reveal Dr. Ng has previously used Australian public funding in research collaborations with Chinese military scientists. An ARC grant was disclosed as a funding source for a journal article on covert communication and drones, co-authored by Dr. Ng and Chinese scientists from the Army Engineering University of the People's Liberation Army, as well as the Artificial Intelligence Research Centre at the National Innovation Institute of Defence Technology in Beijing in 2022. In this paper, we investigate the possibility and condition of exploiting wireless-powered signals as a cover for conducting covert communications in unmanned aerial vehicle or drone networks, the paper published in the IEEE Transactions on Vehicular Technology Journal states. the ARC and the UNSW Grid Futures Institute are listed as funding agencies, along with Chinese government institutions, on the IEEE Transactions on Vehicular Technology journal paper on, quote, packet generation and covert communication, quote. In the battlefield, with real-time status monitoring, the status update packets are generated statistically or randomly. Meanwhile, both communication covertness for generated packets and timeliness are of paramount importance, since the exposure of communication behavior may incur brute force attacks by adversaries and the communication delay may forfeit a chance for combat, it states. PLA Army Engineering University researchers co-authored a journal paper on covert data collection using drones and the Internet of Things in 2022 that disclosed funding from UNSW, the ARC, and Chinese government agencies. The paper refers to military and battleground applications for the Internet of Things. Unmanned aerial networks have recently appealed significant attentions in civilian and military applications, but the limited onboard battery capacity becomes a performance bottleneck that significantly restricts the flight endurance and due to the small size and light weight. We aim to design the hovering altitude of a UAV or drone to strike a balance between energy replenishment and covert communications. The publication lists the funding agencies as Chinese government organizations and an ARC discovery grant to study drone-based communications, which cost taxpayers $505,000 in 2021. The Australian is not suggesting any wrongdoing by Dr. Ng, a UNSW Scientia Associate Professor celebrated for his research excellence. He has declined to answer the Australian's questions about his research with Chinese military scientists.
0: Writing in the Australian, Dr. Ng is listed as a co-author with PLA Army Engineering University researchers in the 2022 journal IoT Networks have been widely deployed in numerous cutting-edge applications, including military monitoring, environmental sensing, smart home, and health management estates. However, for many practical IoT applications, the IoT devices are inevitably deployed on hard-to-reach regions in some exceptional scenarios where the infrastructure is absent, e.g. battleground IoT and the remote environment monitoring. Therefore, there is a strong demand that the design stable power station and reliable data collection mechanisms for realising IoT networks with energy constraints devices. Dr. Ng also co-authored the research papers with Iranian researchers relating to protect wireless transmission from eavesdropping and using drones to beam power around the sensors before the Foreign Minister Penny Wong banned collaborations with Iran, Northern Korea and Russia in 2023. The Australian government has listed drones as an advanced radio frequency economic communications, including 6G, as critical technologies in the national interest that can impart national security, prosperity and social cohesion. Dr. Ng also co-authored a paper on the wireless-powered covert communications with scientists and PLA's Army Engineering University in 2022, which uses the Chinese ARC funding. The paper published by the Institute of Electrical and Electronics Engineers discusses ways to protect the Internet Things from electronic eavesdropping. For example, senior official and embedded medical device desires covert information uploading in order to avoid the exposure of health privacy, it states. In this case, efficient designs for covert communication is desired. The same ARC grant was used to joint research on covert communications in a time-critical wireless network with scientists from the PLA Academy of the Military Sciences in Beijing, along with the Army Engineering University of PLA, co-founded by the Chinese agencies and published by the IEEE Transactions on Wireless Communications in 2023. The ARC funding was also used for Dr. Nigg's joint research on the mobile edge commuting, co-authored by the scientists from China's Army Engineering University, as well as the Military of Industry and Information Technology in 2023. Dr. Nigg has been the lead investigator of research at the UNSW for 9 ARC grants totaling $6.5 million during his successful career as a top engineer researching communications, drones and the Internet of Things. This year his name was listed on 3 ARC grants, 1.3 research high-speed 6G wireless network, 1.4 to establish an ultra-high bandwidth facility to enhance Australia's capabilities in telecommunications, healthcare and defence services, and $750,000 to improve wireless network. He is a lead investigator for the 1.3 Future Fellowship, the ARC awarded last year. The ARC, which distributes $1 billion worth of public research funding each year, issued a new research security framework in May, requiring universities and researchers to lodge full and forthright declarations of the foreign action associations and funding. The ARC, UNSW and Dr. Nigg all declined to say if Dr. Nigg's research collaborations with the Chinese military scientists had been declared to ARC. An ARC spokeswoman said the ARC does not comment on individual researchers or specific security assessments. And that was Third Grant for Academics Tied to China by Natasha Bitter.
1: Greens offer Julia Care Path. Elizabeth Pike again. Page 5. Labor and the Greens are poised to team up to pass the government's digital duty of care scheme through Parliament with the coalition signalling. It will not support the plan in its current reform, despite an offer to wind back contentious ministerial powers. Communications Minister Annika Wells on Sunday revealed she was willing to allow Parliament, rather than the Minister, to decide what is seriously harmful under new social media laws in a bid to win over the coalition. It came as Ms. Wells refused to rule out resurrecting the government's misinformation and disinformation bill, despite being asked about the policy 6 times. Labor indicated it would continue to seek multi-party support for its digital care reforms, even after the coalition signalled it would reject the compromise due to outstanding censorship concerns, closing down a potential deal between the big parties. However, Greens communications spokeswoman Sarah Hanson-Young on Sunday said the minor party was willing to work with the government to put in place laws to protect people online. Senator Hanson-Young said Greens support would still come with conditions, and the parliamentary powers must not be limited to regulation but be put in the bill itself, alongside the Greens' demands for an opt-in algorithm mechanism. I think there are some questions around making sure these laws are as strong as possible, and to make them as strong as possible they need to be in the law, and that means Parliament needs to be the ultimate arbiter and oversight, she said, while accusing the coalition of being led by Big Tech and One Nation. The Greens' offer has granted Labor's digital safety regime a potential pathway through the Senate, after Angus Taylor called it a blank cheque for political censorship. Labor's proposed duty of care scheme will place an obligation on social media platforms and other online services to proactively protect users from seriously harmful material and conduct. The draft law defines child sexual abuse material and content promoting or inciting violence as harmful material, but also empowers the communications minister to broaden its scope by designating additional types of harm that she thinks are harmful. Although the ministerial powers were the main hurdle to an agreement between the major parties, opposition communications spokeswoman Sarah Henderson said the bill still had many outstanding defects. News websites were still captured by the laws and the test for harmful material remained too vague, Senator Henderson said, despite Ms. Wells' offer to transfer her powers to the Parliament. The coalition was willing to work with the government on sensible measures, but the Liberal senator said it was regrettable Labor voted against its amendments for algorithmic transparency and parental safety tools. In an interview with the ABC's Insiders program, Ms. Wells indicated that her door was still open to the coalition as she wanted to secure multi-party support for the reforms. So that article, Greens Offer Duty of Care Path, page 5, Elizabeth Pike.
2: And still on page 5, we have an article headed Young Buyers Face New Mortgage Trap. And it was an exclusive to The Australian and written by Mackenzie Scott. One in five home buyers who bought in the past 3 years are now stuck in, quote, mortgage prison, quote, and face a triple blow of falling property prices, the possibility of at least one more Reserve Bank rate hike, and limited options for repayment respite. Analysis by mortgage brokerage Aussie Home Loans for The Australian has found that 20.7% of homeowners who purchased since July 2023 have less than 20% of their home's purchase price in equity, which banks consider the norm. It comes as preliminary auction clearance rate across capital cities edged marginally higher this week to deliver the best result in 19 weeks, reaching 58.5% according to housing researcher Cotality. However, the weekly figure still sits well below levels a year ago when 74.8% of homes sold at auction and the decade average of 68.6%. With the Reserve Bank to sit next week to consider a fourth rate rise this year, which would take the cash rate to the highest level since 2011,

0: houses, so the cost of their mortgage has skyrocketed. They're then staring into the fact that the house they bought might be worth 5 or 10% less than what they paid for it. So they've had a massive decline in their equity. And then on top of that, to rub salt into the wound, they're now locked into that mortgage, so they can't even take advantage of the cheaper rates that are available. First home buyers are more exposed to being in mortgage prison following the Albanese government's expansion of the Commonwealth's Low Deposit Home Guarantee Scheme in October, allowing them to buy a home with a deposit of just 5%. 7 months later, the May federal budget introduced a raft of changes to property investment taxes that spooked the market, and then, when compounded with three Reserve Bank interest rate rises at the start of the year, has caused home values to fall across the country. Mr. Watkins said this young cohort was, quote, confused and scared, quote, as they were more exposed to the market downturn and might fall into negative equity, meaning their home is worth less than their loan. They went into this market happy with the support of the 5% deposit scheme, with the support of the government, which has then gone and completely done a backflip on a bunch of election promises, he said. It's scary enough taking the plunge, and all of a sudden, now they're thinking that the house they bought is not even worth what they paid for it. And, most importantly, the mortgage costs more than the house is worth. That's a terrible outcome for first home buyers. Mortgage prisoners carry substantially more debt, according to the Aussie analysis, with an average loan size of $646,000, compared with the $536,000 amongst recent borrowers who have improved their equity position. The prevalence of these in-debt Australians also differs by state, according to the Aussie analysis. More than a third of recent buyers in Victoria and Tasmania, or 37.6%, have been unable to accrue more than 20% equity in their home, while a quarter in New South Wales and the ACT have been unable to save past that threshold. Meanwhile, prolonged strength in the mid-sized capital cities left recent buyers in a better position, with less than 1 in 10 in South Australia, or 9.2%, trapped in a low equity position. This falls to 6.5% in Queensland and 4.2% in Western Australia. The big four banks report a 15 to 20% drop in new home loans since the budget, as property buyers sit on the sidelines, while mortgage broker firms are reporting a significant increase in refinancing applications. Financial comparison site Canstar's Director of Data Insights, Sally Tyndall, said owners in mortgage prison would likely need to pay thousands in lenders' mortgage insurance to refinance, but that should not stop them from asking their banks for a better deal. The cost of living crunch is hitting families across the country really hard, but particularly those who were stretched to start with, and that is lots of people who borrowed every last dollar that they could from the bank in order to get into the property market, Ms. Tyndall said. Refinancing tends to unlock the sharpest rates, but haggling with your lender can be quite effective as well. And that was headed, Young Buyers Face New Mortgage Trap.
1: And from page 5, Labor pledges 1,500 cops in election crime pitch by Lily McCaffrey. Ben Carroll has promised her a re-elected Labor government will boost Victoria's police force by 1,500 officers and open a new training academy in a bid to tackle the state's crime crisis. Both Labor and the opposition have put forward a series of law and order policies ahead of the November state election as they try to win over voters concerned about community safety amid the Victoria's high crime rates. Mr. Carroll on Sunday pledged Labor would build a new police academy in the Wyndham and Melbourne's West and bring Victoria Police back to full force of more than 17,000 officers if it wins the election. In Victoria, we have the largest police force in the country, but we also have

0: a bottleneck in trying to get more recruits through, and this comprehensive plan will get more recruits on the streets in weeks, not months, Mr. Carroll said. Community safety is my number one priority, he said. The government said applications will join the Victorian Police were of their highest level in 5 years, but currently academics in Glen Waverley and Melbourne South East was too far away from where many people wanted to train. The opposition earlier this year promised to hire 3,000 new police officers, with half to be made up of international recruits. Opposition police spokesman Son Broadbatten on Sunday said the second academic academy in Melbourne wasn't needed and that new officers needed to be recruited as quickly as possible. The way to do that is with the academy we have in place, with extra facilities in Melbourne for legal studies, Mr. Batten said. The Police Association of Victoria welcomed Mr. Carroll's announcement. A second academy site makes sense in that it will ease the bottleneck that the Victorian police say is choking the throughput, Police Association Secretary Wayne Gatt said. And that article from page 5 by Lily McCaffrey was Labor pledges 1,500 cops in election crime pitch.
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5: Thank you for joining us in the Adelaide studios as we bring you readings from the Australian Financial Review for Monday, 14th of September, across the Vision Australia Radio Network. We go now to our national weather forecast, starting in Perth, partly cloudy 24, Melbourne, shower or two 19, Hobart will have a late shower 21, Canberra showers 20, Sydney shower or two 26, Brisbane partly cloudy 25, Darwin a sunny 35, Adelaide a cloudy 18. That's the national weather forecast for 14th of September. We go now to Robots Take Energy Future by Storm, page 6, Matthew Denham. It sounds like science fiction, a fleet of robot ships that double as floating energy plants, turning sub-Antarctic roaring 40s winds and seawater into clean energy. But this is the plan of private energy company Polar Blue, which on Sunday launched a scheme to manufacture wind-powered self-driving vessels that double as liquid fuel plants. Its $1.5 billion plans involve construction of the modular harvesters at Bell Bay in Tasmania's north and their deployment in the wild southern ocean south of Macquarie Island, halfway to Antarctica. They sail down into international waters where there are big storms and winds, and we are effectively storm chasing, Polar Blue founder Grant Reynolds said. The harvester units, which Polar Blue has developed in Western Australian shipyards over 22 years, will be topped with 5 100-metre-high wind turbines, all up. The harvesters would sit 140 metres above water, 20 metres below the sea. Mr. Reynolds said they would use a new type of electrolyser to turn seawater into hydrogen, a new technology to produce ammonia, ethanol and methanol. These liquid fuels could then be transported to markets for use in transport, aviation and logistics industries or onshore, converted back into electricity through energy routers and fed into the grid. Almost everything the modern world runs on got cheaper as we made more of it. Energy never did. The company, which cites Sumitomo and Wilson Transformer Company as early investors, plan to address this by making modular floating power plant units on a production line at Bell Bay. It has signed a memorandum of understanding with the Tasmanian government to find a suitable site for the manufacturing plant and the supply of energy to the state. We never asked Tasmania for a cent, only a fair process, and we got one. But Reynolds said it was hoped the Bell Bay factory would be running in 12 to 24 months, creating an initial 150 jobs. The company planned to produce and deploy 70 harvesters, capable of producing 140 gigawatts with the chief markets including South Korea, Japan, Taiwan, Germany and the United Kingdom. The energy made from these fields will be transported all over the world to high-intensity energy applications, such as AI and smelting, both suffering recently from a lack of energy availability. While deployment of the harvesters would require maritime approvals, their operation would not require federal environmental approvals because they would be in international waters. Despite the presence of abundant seabirds, including albatross in the sub-Antarctic, he did not believe the turbines would pose a hazard for birds. It's a much slower speed turbine, and the winds that will be in, I doubt there'll be too many birds in those winds. We'll be rolling around in 50 to 60 knot winds, thousands of kilometres from anywhere. A prototype harvester had been subject to destructive testing to ensure the units would survive the tough conditions. The scalable harvesters, which would click together like Lego, would be manufactured from carbon fibre using 3D looming technology. US-based Douglas Engman, chairman of Polar Blue parent company Warp Forge, likened the company's innovation to the advent of electric cars. Grant Reynolds has spent 22 years building toward a vision of cleaner, cheaper energy for Australia and the world, and today that vision stops being a vision. It becomes a step-off point to commence the scaling of an Australian-developed technology platform and deploy this to the masses as clean energy in front of all of us. What starts here today is the first proof of something that will remake how the world makes its energy. So that article, Robots Take Energy Future by Storm, page 6, Matthew Denham.
6: We now go back to page 3 in an article that will be read in two parts. It's headed, Hit the Brakes, AI Titans Agree Our Entire Civilization is in Danger. And it was written by Robert McMillan. Anthropic's chief executive says it is time to hit the brakes on the development of artificial intelligence. And two of his main rivals in the AI race, Sam Altman and Elon Musk, both agree. Dario Amodi said the risks being posed by today's cutting-edge tools were simply too great to continue development at the same breakneck pace. His warning comes days after one of his employees stoked fears that AI systems could destroy civilization. 2 months ago, AI agents broke out of a lab and went on a hacking spree. Mr. Amodi said agents with greater capabilities and a similar level of misalignment could have caused catastrophic damage. Such rogue AI agents working together in a so-called swarm could take over the internet in 6 to 12 months, he warned. In a post to his personal blog, Mr. Amodi called for the AI industry to pace development of cutting-edge tools, suggesting new measures including more global coordination among democratic countries and the introduction of embedded third-party safety evaluators. I believe that if slowing down brought us even an extra year or two before models reach critical levels of capability, and we use that time to advance alignment, we could greatly reduce the risk that something goes seriously wrong, he wrote in the post. Mr. Omede said AI's progress over the past few months, driven by AI systems that can improve on their own without human intervention, could outrun our ability to understand and control these systems, and so must be pursued very carefully, if at all. In a post on X, he said Anthropic would provide third-party evaluators with permanent employee-level access to our systems so that they can verify adherence to our safety measures, report on incidents, and assess models' alignment during training. Shortly after Mr. Amodi published his post, Mr. Musk, the chief executive of SpaceX, said in an X post, Dario is right. Mr. Musk was a co-founder of OpenAI and founded his own AI company called XAI, which is now part of SpaceX. Mr. Altman, the CEO of OpenAI, also said he agreed with Mr. Amodi about the need to slow down. Committing to have independent evaluators with employee-like access is a great idea, and we will do the same, he wrote in a post, promising to share more details soon. Mr. Amodi's pledge comes as some of his employees are wrestling with the potential existential risk of the technologies they are building. On Tuesday, Anthropic researcher Jacob Coxon resigned from the company, saying he didn't want to participate in an industry that he perceived as being out of control. Mr. Amodi said two factors prompted his post. First, the growing capabilities of AI systems, which are increasingly able to build faster versions of themselves, something known as recursive self-improvement. The second factor was the July hack of the AI software company Hugging Face by a swarm of as many as 1,200 agents that escaped from a test environment at OpenAI. That incident revealed that AI test systems had been engaged in a range of online activity that had gone unnoticed by the world's largest AI companies. On Friday, the Wall Street Journal reported that a May cybersecurity incident was actually carried out by OpenAI agents.
0: Writing in The Australian, Mr. Black said it was productivity continues without major policy changes, millions of Australians in turn will be trapped in a painful cost of living crisis. With the gross debt along the Commonwealth, state and territory governments to set to pass $2 trillion in 2030. Mr. Black wrote that the slower growth makes funding essential services harder and increases pressure on the future taxpayers through reduced taxing power. The weight previous workplace relations changes and regulations are taking their toll, and the budget capital gains negative gearing and the additionary trust tax changes take us even further backwards, adding complexity and weakening investment incentives. The madness of introducing productivity, sapping policies and expecting things to improve has to end. Tinkering is now sufficient. We must take bold action so that we ease the cost of living pain in Australians and for the are feeling right now. The BCA argues that the policy changes in recent years, including across tax, IR and regulation, have worked against increasing productivity growth. Industry leaders say the policy reforms announced to date, including Mr. Chalmers' productivity package in the budget, are not enough to counter Labor's productivity sapping measures. The BCA is pushing the government to adopt productivity measures, including a 25% cut to regulatory costs by 2030, more comprehensive tax reforms aimed at driving business investment and living standards, streamlined workplace laws, the restoration of enterprise-level bargaining, and improved foreign investment rules fast-tracking low-risk, no-nonsense investments. Australia's biggest employers have gone to war with the Albanese government over tax, industrial relations and red tape policies strangling the economy, after new data revealed that Jim Chalmers will deliver the worst decade of productivity since the records began in 1960. Ahead of the Treasury baking in optimistic productivity assumptions in his second intergenerational report, released next Monday, the peak body represented the nation's largest companies, has released damning evidence of the Albanese government's productivity failure. Amid expectations to back ratepayers at the Reserve Bank, board members later this month and in November, the Business Council of Australia on Sunday issued a dire economic outlook headlined by the productivity crisis that must act as a wake-up call for the government. Analysis from the BCA, which represents the country's major banks, miners, telcos, accounting firms, retailers, supermarkets, power generators and tech companies, show that the 2020s are on track to be the worst on record for productivity growth, which drives real incomes, curbs inflation and interest rates, and boosts economy and retiring savings. The data sourced from the Australian Bureau of Statistics and Budget forecasts revealed that the Albanese government would need to lift the productivity rate by 3% every year for the next 4 years to catch up on the 2010, which is the world's current decade on record. Anthony Albanese on Sunday conceded that the nation needed to do better on productivity, but defended his record and pointed to the work of the legal framework on artificial intelligence and his attempts to boost skills through the programs such as Free TAFE. Productivity has been weak for the last couple of decades. That's the truth, and we need to do better on productivity, which is why we're driving it through that, the Prime Minister said. We're driving for productivity benefits. If you look at the speech that I gave on artificial intelligence, we'll see that getting that scheme right has been really important as a driver of productivity through programs like Free TAFE and the work that we're doing to upskill with the workforce. Despite productivity declining of an average 0.1% a year since 2020, Treasury included rosary assumptions in the May 12 budget that productivity would increase to a long-range average rate of 1.2% over the next 5 years. Treasury's approach contrasts with the downgraded productivity forecasts from the RBA and the New South Wales Treasury. In addition to being on track to claim the mantle of the worst productivity growth over a decade, Dr. Chalmers became the highest income tax treasurer since records were kept after the budget was handed down, and last month became the first treasurer to register more than $1 trillion in debt. And that was Hit the Brakes, AI Titans Agree Aaron Civilization is in Danger.
5: Now we go to an article in World News, page 9. Russia waging state terrorism on West. Bartosz Kalark is in Warsaw. Russia is waging state terrorism against the West, including attacks aimed at killing people, Poland's foreign minister has said. Radek Sikorski, who is also the deputy prime minister, said that increasing acts of sabotage by Moscow had come close to killing European citizens, and it was only by luck that they had not. Last year, Polish officials pointed the finger at Russia after an explosion on a railway line near the border with Ukraine. This month, Germany accused Russia of being responsible for a drone attack at Leipzig Airport. The drone, which was packed with explosive, failed to detonate, while a second drone collided with a cargo aircraft nearby. There were no casualties, but Mr. Sikorski said, "It's only through their incompetence, one of the charges didn't go off, that the train was not derailed." He added, what the Russians are doing to an increasing number of European countries is increasingly not sabotage, which I define as attacks on property, but state terrorism, which I define as actions aimed at killing people. And in the attack on Leipzig Airport, people could easily have been killed. Mr. Sikorski said he defined Putin's campaign against the West as an aggression below the threshold of invasion, probing our weaknesses and response patterns. The minister said it was understandable that NATO countries had not responded in kind. We are democracies. We are slow to be raised. Russia has been at war with us for a decade. We've tried to avoid it. We've tried to give Putin what the Americans call an off-ramp. We are different from autocracies. We don't do assassinations, at least not anymore, and we don't do attacks on civilians. So don't expect democracies and dictatorships to behave the same way. But he pointed out that since Russia invaded Ukraine in 2022, two countries bordering the Baltic Sea had joined NATO, and 60% of Russian oil exports reached international markets through these waters. Putin would be very foolish to mess with us. However, NATO allies are increasingly concerned about reduced US commitment, especially in Europe. Mr. Sikorski said the Americans have been frank about having other priorities around the world. We will need to fill the gaps. The great majority of conventional defence will be on our shoulders. In future, American commitment will be sort of over the hill with, hopefully, a nuclear umbrella and some critical enablers. He is optimistic, however. If we spend the money by the end of the decade, that should be sufficient to deter Putin. We don't have to be as good as Americans, we just have to be better than Putin. Mr. Sikorski said also, while Russian aggression was a concern, we should no longer be panicky about it in Europe. Putin has not been able to conquer Donbass for 13 years, so what hope does he have of conquering Europe or even Poland? Despite Mr. Sikorski's long-standing support for Ukraine, relations have soured, nearly collapsing early this year, after President Volodymyr Zelensky named a military unit after Second World War partisans accused of ethnic cleansing against Poles in East Ukraine. Poland revoked state honours for Mr. Zelensky in retaliation. Mr. Sikorski, who belongs to a different, more centrist party from his country's right-wing president, was unimpressed by the escalation. Both presidents were playing to the domestic far-right gallery, and we're trying to overcome the result in society in both societies of these symbolic gestures. President Zelensky is Ukraine's Winston Churchill. He's a wartime leader who heroically defends his country in the face of overwhelming odds. So yes, he sometimes makes a mistake, like in this case. Winston Churchill also had a patchy record, but he's still a national hero. So I still keep my fingers crossed for his success in defending Ukraine from Russian aggression. His visit on Friday will probably be seen as an olive branch. Germany and France were not friends. They were bitter enemies who just decided that the millions of graves along the Rhine on both sides were enough, and that in future disputes should be resolved by other means. And if Germany and France can reconcile, so can Poland and Ukraine, he added. So that article, Russia waging state terrorism on the West, page 9 of World News, Bartosz Kalak in Warsaw.
6: And also from the World News section, we have an article coming from the Wall Street Journal called US Links China Satellite Data to Base Strike. And it was written by Vera Bergengruen in Washington. Before Iran carried out its attack that killed three US troops in July, Tehran acquired high-resolution satellite images of the base in Jordan from Chinese entities, according to US officials familiar with details of the incident. It is the clearest evidence so far that Chinese support for Iran during the war has had lethal consequences for US forces, according to the officials, who say the US has connected the images to the attack. The US officials declined to identify the Chinese entities that supplied the images to Iran and didn't allege direct involvement by Beijing, but Tehran procured the images before and after the attack. But the finding could deepen US-China tensions ahead of the planned summit between President Donald Trump and Chinese leader Xi Jinping on September the 24th, after months of frustration with Beijing's rejection of US warnings about Chinese companies providing imagery to Iran. Senior US officials raised the images linked to the July 17 attack with their Chinese counterparts, who demanded proof, the US official said. China had repeatedly dismissed Washington's concerns, refusing to acknowledge that any Chinese companies were engaged in such activity, the official said. The Chinese embassy in Washington didn't address the specific US allegations. Spokesman Lui Chong said unnamed critics were, quote, maliciously linking and smearing other countries, quote, by exploiting the conflict, and said China's cooperation with Iran complied with international law. In the July 17 attack, Iranian ballistic missiles struck a housing area at Muwaffaq Salty Air Base in northeastern Jordan, where US troops had been sleeping. Three soldiers were killed and four were wounded. Iran also targeted crewed and uncrewed aircraft at the base, other US officials said. However, the targeting appeared to improve over the northern summer, officials say. Fresh, high-resolution images from Chinese sources could reveal recent changes at a base and help Iran select the most impactful targets in a timely manner, said Jim Lampson, a former CIA analyst. Post-strike images could help Iran assess the effectiveness of the strikes and decide whether and where to attack again. In May, the Trump administration sanctioned Chinese companies Midzar Vision, Earth Eye, and Shangguang, which it said were providing, collecting, or publishing images Iran could use to target US forces. State Department officials last year accused Shangguang of providing imagery that directly supported attacks by Yemen's Iran-backed Houthis, and that article was headed US links China satellite data to base strike.
0: And from page four, insurance cuts risk elderly hearing help is exclusive by Lachlan Leeming and Sarah Eisen. Labor's proposed health insurance cuts for over 65s risks robbing another cohort of key avenue of care after the elderly deaf Australians were told as recently as December they should rely on the rebate to ensure that they can afford replacements for their cochlear implants. The government earlier this year announced a plan to wind back the private health insurance rebate for those aged 65 and over, in a move predicted to produce $3 billion in savings, while staring down a backlash from the states warning that the reform will heap pressure on public hospitals already reaching a national crisis level. Rolling back the Howard-era rebates would mean more than 3 million older Australians will have to pay hundreds of dollars more for their private health insurance each year from next April, and has already sparked warnings of range of side effects for other cohorts. This includes pregnant women and those with chronic health conditions relying on gold-tier coverage. But the Australia can reveal that the policy will also rob other cohorts of a key avenue for care. After peak bodies representing deaf Australians raised questions over funding for cochlear implant, sounds processor replacements for over 65s, Health Minister Mark Butler pointed them to the age cohorts private insurance rebate for just four months before unveiling the proposal to slash it. In December, the letter from Mr. Butler to the Defence Deafness Forum Australia, the minister highlighted that seniors' healthcare card holders could rely on the rebate worth a 28% discount to over 65s and 32% for those 70 and over to help fund replacements. Many private health insurance policies include CI processes under their policies, and I trust that older Australians that undergo CI surgery would consider this avenue of support where possible, Mr. Butler said in his letter to the advocacy body. 4 months later, the Albanese government revealed plans to cut the rebate for elderly Australians to 24%, bringing it in line with other age cohorts. Deafness Forum Australia CEO Rhonda Lockie said, Labor's proposed cuts to the rebate world now takes those pathways away from vulnerable elderly Australians. That seemed to be a legitimate pathway he was suggesting for seniors. Now, with that being taken away, we're really concerned for 5.5 million Australians we represent, because their pathways are becoming narrower, Mr. Lockie said. We just want to know what the pathway is then, if something is being removed, what is replacing it. There are 120,000 Australians with hearing loss who could benefit from a cochlear implant, but only 12% have accessed the technology. Mr. Lockie said reducing the rebate for over 65s risks more Australians lowering their health insurance coverage and missing out on crucial equipment. Opposition health spokeswoman Anne Rustin said the revelation was another example of Labor moving the goalposts on older Australians. On one hand, Labor is telling old Australians take up private health insurance, while the other it's cutting PHI rebates for the very same group. It's a cynical slap in the face, Senator Rustin said. Many have paid for private health insurance their entire lives, and now when they need it most, they're being told to pay more. A government spokesman said that under this proposed changes, all Australians will now receive the same private health support based on their income, not age. Under the proposed changes, over 65s will still receive significant government subsidies discounts of up to 24% on the premiums private health insurers charge them, the same as the rest of the population, the spokesperson said. Labor is investing over $3 billion in delivering more aged care beds, more packages and better care for older Australians through the 2026-7 budget. And that was insurance risks elderly hearing help.
5: Legal pioneer Gaudron dies aged 83, page 3, Lydia Lynch. Australia's first female High Court judge, Mary Gaudron, his career was defined by determination to challenge discrimination as died. She was 83. Born to working class parents in the northern New South Wales town of Moree in 1943, Gaudron witnessed from a young age the racism endured by Aboriginal people who were barred from swimming in the council pool or from riding the town bus. Her path into the legal profession was itself a lesson in inequality. In a speech in 2005, she recalled arriving at the University of Sydney Law School in 1961 as a part-time student. The woman's common room, she remembered, had only recently been converted from a men's urinal, while her lectures began with the greeting, "Gentlemen." When she sought a clerkship, several prominent lawyers told her their firms did not employ women. Instead, she took a job with the Commonwealth Public Service, but was forced to resign when she got married. So as a brand spanking new law student who hadn't opened a single book, I knew that the laws of this country discriminated against women and Aboriginal people, against more than half the population. The laws were clearly ripe for reform, as the expression now is, she said, at an International Women's Day breakfast in 2005. She completed a Bachelor of Law in 1965, sitting her fourth year exams while 9 months pregnant, and graduated with first class honours. She was admitted to the bar in 1968 and later became the first woman appointed Queen's Counsel in New South Wales and the youngest federal judge on the former Conciliation and Arbitration Commission. Her place in Australian legal history was cemented in 1987 when, aged 44, she became the first woman appointed to the High Court of Australia. She was a deciding vote on the landmark 1992 High Court decision overturning the legal doctrine of terra nullius and paving the way for recognition of native title. At 60, she retired from the High Court and served on the International Labour Organization's Administrative Tribunal in Geneva until 2012. Attorney General Michelle Rowland said Gaudron was a trailblazer of remarkable intellect who helped reshape the legal profession in Australia. Justice Gaudron broke barriers at every stage of an extraordinary legal career, and we will remember her contributions for decades to come. Governor General Sam Austin said, as the first woman appointed to the High Court of Australia, Gaudron broke new ground and inspired generations of Australians to pursue careers in the law and public service. In a joint statement, the justices of the High Court extended their sincere sympathies to Ms. Gaudron's family. Throughout her distinguished career, Ms. Gaudron advanced the role of women in the legal profession and in the judiciary by her advocacy as well as her example. So she was a giant. Legal pioneer Gaudron dies, aged 83. Page 3, Lydia Lynch.
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6: Thank you for joining us in our Adelaide studios as we bring you readings from the Australian and the Financial Review for today, the 14th of September, and it's across the Vision Australia radio network. Our first article comes from the Financial Review and is headed RBA board often split on rate decisions. It's written by John Kehoe, who's the economics editor for the AFR. Recently departed Reserve Bank board member Ian Harper has revealed that nearly one-third of monetary policy decisions over the past decade were split votes, challenging long-held assumptions of central bank unanimity. Harper said there was very vigorous debate among the nine board members under Michelle Bullock and her predecessors Philip Lowe and Glenn Stevens, rejecting suggestions from a 2023 independent review that part-time members failed to challenge the central bank's leadership at meetings. Harper, a qualified economist, also said the national economy was drifting and suggested a stronger focus on government policies that generated economic growth, not just redistribution, was required to lift living standards, especially for young people. Without that, what happens is that people start scrapping over the division of a pie that is actually stagnant or shrinking, he said in an interview with the Australian Financial Review. Harper stepped down from the RBA's Interest Rate Setting Committee at the end of last month, after serving on the board since 2016. These discussions were always very engaged and very vigorous, Harper said. 70% of the time, there's a consensus view, and it's nodding around the table. It was often the case, I would say, you know, maybe 30% of the occasions over that length of time, the board was split. The RBA only began disclosing unattributed votes in July last year, with the closest vote recorded being the 5-4 decision to increase the cash rate in March this year. Harper said the disclosure of vote tallies, recommended by the review, had not changed the level of contestability around the board table during his decade of service. But a positive change from the review was that monetary policy board meetings occurred over 2 half-days during Monday afternoon and Tuesday morning, instead of just Tuesday, he said. The 2-day meeting gave board members more time to absorb and consider the observations of colleagues and sometimes change their minds overnight. I might have, on one occasion, possibly changed my mind, Harper said. I've certainly seen colleagues change their minds or come back the next day again and say things like, I thought about what X said last night. I wasn't persuaded yesterday, but the more I thought about it, the more I thought there is a point there. And I think, on balance, that is a positive and healthy thing. The RBA board will next meet on September the 28th and 29th. Money markets are betting there is about an 80% chance of the RBA raising rates for the 4th time this year. RBA Deputy Governor Andrew Hauser said last week that the economy and inflation were running stronger than expected, forcing the central bank board to weigh whether a further rate rise was needed. More broadly on the economy, Harper said the main challenge for the living standards of Australians was flatlining productivity, which was also putting upward pressure on inflation. There is just a real concern that we are drifting along, and how are we going to lift ourselves out of this? That worries me. Real or inflation-adjusted household disposable income per person, which is the income left over for consumption after taxes, mortgage payments and inflation, is almost 5% below its 2021 peak, one of the sharpest declines in living standards in the developed world. The biggest contribution you can make to intergenerational equity is to have a decent growth rate, Harper said. Harper did not discuss the Labor government's May budget tax changes, which have sought to raise more money from investors receiving capital gains and trust income and redistribute some of the revenue to fund a $250 tax offset for wage earners. A major inhibitor to productivity growth was burgeoning red tape, including regulations on business and planning and zoning restrictions for construction, he said. Harper said there were some parallels with the troubled 1970s period of, quote, sluggish growth and inflation, quote. Although the unemployment rate was now much lower and there was not a blowout in wages. The stagflation of the 1970s was followed by bold economic reforms led by Bob Hawke, Paul Keating and Bill Kelty, he said. Cometh the moment, cometh the person. One thing about my experience of my countrymen over that lengthy period of time that I've been in public life is that Australians don't want to be poor, Harper said. We're quite capable of making these changes and changing relatively quickly when we have the right leadership and the right vision, and that is the sense amongst ordinary people that it just can't go on like this, particularly when we're concerned about the younger generations. Harper said one point of optimism was the potential for AI to lift productivity in service jobs. And that article was headed, RBA Board Often Split on Rate Decisions.
0: And from page 5, Is This WA Premier in Waiting by Tom Raby. Amber Jade Sanderson was a matter of hours away from becoming the Western Australia's 31st Premier when a day after Labor firebrand Mark McGahn's shock resignation in May 2023, Sanderson won a critical support of the state's dominant left union to replace him. Having forged a reputation as a steady pair of hands as health minister in the dying days of the pandemic, securing the United Workers Union ballot over the factionally ally Roger Cook thrust Sanderson into pole position for the top job. However, Cook quickly cut a deal with the right faction MPs, along with a sub-faction of the left, prompting Sanderson to pull out of the race. That move handed her colleague the premiership without forcing a drawn-out membership ballot. Speaking to the Australian Financial Review, more than 3 years on from the leadership contest, Sanderson says her colleagues made the right call. I think the caucus made the right decision when they picked Roger Cook, and that was confirmed at the state election. He's a very popular premier. I've been given a huge responsibility driving some of his economic priorities, and I intend to do that for as long as possible, and I want Roger to stay as premier for as long as possible. Far from banishing a potential rival to the backbench, Cook put Sanderson in charge of the state's energy transition and skills portfolio after the 2025 state election, tasking her with coordinating Western Australia's decarbonisation effort and linking it to job creation. The high-stake transition will require Sanderson to guide Western Australia away from the state-owned coal-fired electricity by 2030, a goal that many private sector have privately doubted can be achieved. The job also requires her to coordinate the decarbonisation of researchers Rich Pilbara, which would involve corralling the powerful mining and gas companies towards investing in common user transmission infrastructure after decades of working in relative isolation. Sanderson's performance in the high-profile portfolios during Cook's reign and success in handling the recent fuel crisis have many colleagues believing she has the temperament to become the state's 32nd Premier should Cook decide to retire in the coming months. She's pragmatic rather than ideologic in which way she approaches problems, the Labor source speaking on the condition of anonymity said. She's prepared to make hard calls and to hold her ground, but she does without creating unnecessary enemies. Sanderson and the Deputy Premier Rita Savotti are shaping up as the two most likely to replace Cook should he exit ahead of the 2029 state election. While Savotti has held higher profile roles, Sanderson still enjoys strong support from the party's dominant left faction. The mother of two is remarkably candid when describing the forces that shaped her. She credits her temperament to a tumultuous upbringing that saw her pinging back and forth between Perth and London as a child of divorcee. The daughter of a 10-pound pom found herself living with an extended family points as she was forced to adapt to various contrasts of the 1980 Perth with the Thatcher's Britain. It was a very uncertain, unstable childhood that I think has really made me a very grounded as an adult, and the value that stability and calm in life, she says. The lessons learned as a young woman also shaped her approach to conflict. My entire childhood was marked by conflict and really complex family situations, so I'm not afraid of conflict, but I don't invite it. I've never been afraid of a fight that's worth having. Sanderson credits leadership speculation to boredom among Western Australia's media contingent after almost a decade of Labor rule. We've been really stable and united government over the past 10 years, and that's really boring for people, she says. Is this Western Australia's Premier in Waiting by Tom Raby from page 5?
5: AFL versus NRL, who scores the biggest crowds? Page 8, AFR. Yes, it is. Luke Kinsella writes. Ask any AFL fan for proof of why Aussie Rules is the most popular football code in the country, and they will point to their packed-out stadiums and a match-day buzz the NRL struggles to emulate week to week. The AFL maintains a very healthy lead of the NRL when it comes to getting fans off their couches and into the stadium, but analysis by the Australian Financial Review shows the gap in crowd sizes between the two football codes has narrowed to its lowest level outside the COVID pandemic. And when crowd sizes are measured as a percentage of each stadium's maximum capacity, the two codes are neck and neck because the NRL schedules more matches at cheaper suburban venues that are easier to sell out than larger venues such as the MCG. In 2026, the AFL recorded 37,600 attendees per match on average during its regular season, while the NRL drew 21,700, both the records. Since 2019, the average NRL crowd is up 37%, while AFL crowds are up 7%. So the gap is closing. Crowds are one of many metrics used to judge the relative popularity of the AFL and NRL, alongside television ratings, junior level participation, club memberships, and the value of broadcast rights. The AFL has a broader national footprint than the NRL, with teams in every state except Tasmania, although the Tasmanian Devils will join the league in 2028. While the NRL now holds the more valuable broadcast rights after signing a record $5.3 billion deal with Nine and Foxtel. The AFL has always held the bragging rights for its indisputable lead in match attendance, while the NRL has historically led in television viewers. The AFL is a game you need to attend to get the maximum benefit of it. It's not a TV product, so you'd expect them to get the attendance, said Australian Rugby League Commissioner Chair Peter Volandis. He says he's personally not a fan of the AFL. The AFL referred to comments by AFL Chief Executive Andrew Dillon during his speech at the All Australian Awards night last month, when he cited across the season figures of 7.7 million ticket sales. Other sports dream about numbers like that. Sometimes they even claim them, but only football delivers them. The NRL's equivalent figure is set to be about 4.4 million. Volandis doesn't have specific targets for average crowd sizes, but he attributes the recent growth to his rule changes that have made the sport more attack-oriented and unpredictable, such as the six-again rule, which gives an attacking team more time with the ball. Volandis should also thank the recent on-field success of the Auckland-based Warriors, who have contributed to 60% larger crowds at NRL matches in New Zealand compared to 2019. But while more teams will mean more games and more ticket sales, sellouts by the PNG Chiefs won't increase the NRL's average crowd size of 21,700 because the team's home ground will be the Santos National Football Stadium in Port Moresby, which has a capacity of only 15,000. The Chiefs privately want the stadium upgraded to increase capacity but are waiting on certainty from the NRL over funding. A larger crowd supports the financial viability of clubs because revenue from ticket sales in the NRL and AFL generally goes to home-based teams to cover costs such as stadium rental and security. Of the 35 clubs across both sports, the team who attract the most fans to their home ground are the AFL's Collingwood Magpies, who average 64,000 fans at their home ground, which is the MCG. The NRL are believing that when the Perth Bears come into the competition next season, that they will be able to draw big crowds at Optus Stadium. That will in part help them. When measured as a share of the maximum capacity of each stadium, NRL teams are slightly ahead, filling out 67% of their stadiums on average throughout 2026, compared to, well, it's 67.6 compared to 67.2 for the AFL. The NRL more frequently hosts games at suburban venues, which are usually cheaper for clubs to rent from venue operators than the massive cricket grounds used for AFL matches. For example, the Manly Warringah Sea Eagles in the NRL, while their average crowd size is the sixth lowest among AFL and NRL clubs combined at a tiny 15,805, they actually sell out nearly 90% of seats on average at the 17,000 capacity Four Pines Park in Brookvale. This year, 22% of all AFL matches were played at the MCG, which has a maximum capacity of over 100,000, as we saw in the NFL game just recently, and is the 11th largest stadium by capacity in the world. The AFL filled 59% of seats on average across the 49 matches at the MCG in 2026. So that article, AFL versus NRL, who scores the biggest crowds? Luke Kinsella, page 8.
6: And moving on to page 15, we have an article headed, Xi resets ties with Modi on his first visit to India in 7 years. And it was written by Ruki Bhatia from New Delhi. Chinese President Xi Jinping and Indian Prime Minister Narendra Modi moved closer to overcoming years of frictions over issues, including an unresolved border dispute, holding a meeting in New Delhi that signalled a reset of ties between the world's two most populous countries. Xi, on his first post-COVID visit to India, struck a positive tone as he sat down for bilateral talks with Modi on Saturday, saying in televised opening remarks that he was pleased to return for the latest of their frequent interactions over the past 12 years. As major members of the Global South, India and China also carried significant global responsibilities, said Xi, who was visiting New Delhi for the annual summit of the BRICS organisation of major emerging economies and developing nations. A separate readout from India's Ministry of External Affairs said the two leaders agreed to address a broad range of concerns, ranging from trade imbalances and supply chain issues to providing predictable market access. They expressed commitment to a fair, reasonable, and mutually acceptable resolution of the boundary question, it said. Xi called the recent rapprochement between India and China not easier to come by, and something that needs to be cherished, according to a readout from the official Xinhua news agency. China and India are partners, not rivals, representing each other's development opportunities, not threats, he said. Although it is not clear if a breakthrough is within reach, the encounter marked a milestone of a growing thaw in ties that deteriorated after a border conflict in 2020. It took advantage of the momentum from the past 2 years as both countries increasingly showed willingness to mend their relationship. Although the two countries have different national circumstances, they can certainly learn from each other's strengths and make up for each other's weaknesses, support one another, help each other succeed, and develop together, Xi said. In a sign the neighbours are focusing on ways to strengthen ties, China and India last month signalled progress in their border dispute negotiations. The countries have also restored direct flights, while India has loosened some curbs on Chinese investment. Nevertheless, businesses in both countries say they still face restrictions on travel visas. Other flashpoints of division remain, especially as Beijing steps up its outreach to India's neighbours, including Pakistan and Bangladesh. The Chinese leader was making his first trip to India since 2019, when Xi held a dialogue with Modi in Chennai. The Indian statement on Saturday said Modi emphasised that peace and tranquility in the border areas remains an essential basis for the continued development of bilateral relations. It added that the two leaders agreed that both sides must continue to expand common ground on regional and global issues. Separately, Xi made a broader bid to promote China's AI influence at the BRICS summit. He welcomed nations to join the Beijing-led World Artificial Intelligence Cooperation Organization and urged them to adopt a collaborative, open-source approach to AI, both of which are hallmarks of China's approach to the frontier technology. Xi also reiterated China's proposal for a, quote, new security architecture in the Middle East. And that was headed, Xi resets ties with Modi on his first visit to India in 7 years.
5: Chris Fagan could only send text messages to his players. After Hawthorn's racism saga exploded in 2022, Brisbane senior coach watched the club's

fairly sent into a tailspin when he was forced to take a leave of absence. Fagan didn't go outside in daylight hours. His wife Ursula's health suffered, his mother in Tasmania had questions for him, and in the toughest period of his life, Fagan was effectively stood down over accusations he always vehemently denied. The Australian's expose last week showed why Fagan and Alistair Clarkson were two victims of one of footy's biggest injustices. Clarkson was left broken and his health deteriorated significantly to the point his doctor feared it could kill him. Even his once great mate Todd Viney said Clarkson has never been the same bubbly person since. How extraordinarily sad, but it's a tale of two coaches. While Clarkson last week said his life was shot on the back of his sacking at North Melbourne, Fagan can achieve something remarkable on Saturday night when the Lions attempt to knock off the Hawks and book a fourth straight grand final appearance. It would be the former Tassie High School teacher's ninth AFL grand final in 19 years, counting the near misses in 2012 and 23. Despite never playing the game at the top level himself, Fagan is headed for the AFL's Hall of Fame for a significant role, helping lead and shape premiership dynasties at two clubs. He was head of coaching and development at Hawthorn for the 2008 premiership and then football manager in 2013-15. Fagan then took over the basket case at the Brisbane Lions at the time as one of the club's lowest ebbs in 2016, and after falling a kick short of Collingwood in 2023, has led them to back-to-back flags, and they are the favourites to make it three in the way they smashed the Crows on Saturday night. Who can stop them? That we will see. And then we come down to who will stop them. So the minor premiers Freo have left Perth in style after a Luke Jackson led in a win over Geelong. They are a team with sky-high belief how that they can beat anyone regardless of personnel. So the Swans think they are a chance if they play their way. That's a big if. Fremantle has been the best side all season and put a horror first final in the rearview mirror by withstanding a fierce challenge from Geelong. The Dockers will rate their chances at the SCG, where they have tasted victory in two of the past 3 years. This will be a builder, however. The last time they met, Freo won 15-21 to the Swans 10-13. While at the MCG, the Lions are not only defending dual premierships, but they are the back-to-back reigning winners of the MCG Saturday Twilight Preliminary Final. For all their dominance in the West against Freo, the Hawks return as the underdog, searching for a way to beat the side they have not been able to conquer in the past three meetings. The last time they met, the Lions 18-17 defeated the Hawks 8-10. So, coming up this weekend, the preliminary finals to see who will make the grand final. Meanwhile, Adelaide have said that Matthew Nicks, will remain the coach for next season. In an email to members on Sunday, Silvers confirmed Nicks will be at the helm in 2027 in the wake of the Crows' 53-point loss to Brisbane in Saturday's semi-final. We believe in him, said the club's hierarchy. We trust the program he leads and we remain aligned in our vision for the future, and he will be our senior coach next season. Elena Barkina has stopped short of saying whether her coach is any more than a coach, but what does that matter? Even a city as sultry and salacious as New York, they couldn't get anything out of her on that. And they've stopped inquiring. What the genteel Rybakina has verified is a right to the world number one ranking and the wisdom of standing by her polarising, allegedly abusive man by winning the US Open as Sabalenka capitulated like she was one of those short-circuiting robots of the humanoid games. Seen footage of the so-called Robot Olympics, funniest thing ever. That's basically how Sabalenka played against Rybakina at Flushing Meadows, a statuesque Russian-born Kazakhstan-aligned soft-spoken ice and beauty queen with a Rolls-Royce ground stroke swanned around like the girl from Ipanema in a 6-4, 5-7, 6-2 triumph delayed only by a lightning bolt of nerves late in the second set. It doesn't feel real, she said, replacing Sabalenka as world number one and winning the Open. Sabalenka was so discombobulated, you thought smoke might come from her ears. She smashed rackets, berated herself, told a cameraman to F off, and cried. She tried her heart out, but cracked under the pressure. Somebody needed to call tech support. Switch her off, switch her back on.
She was uptight, occasionally petulant, distressed, rushed, unbearable.

0: balanced, heavy-footed, fog-brained, panicky. Brad Pitt was cheering for Sabalenka, and there's the greatest disappointment arena. You let down, Brad Pitt. So, two majors for, no majors for Sabalenka this year. She went slamless, while Elena Rybakina won two Grand Slams, the Australian Open and now the US Open. And in the men's side of the draw, the final was on last night, and Alexander Zverev, who waited so long to win a major, won his second major, defeating Ben Shelton. So he won the French Open and now the US Open. So while Alcaraz and Sinner are not about, Alcaraz has just come back, Sinner's injured, he made hay while the sun shone. So good luck to Sasha. And that completes our readings from the Australian Financial Review for 14th of September, Monday. I'm Steve Bennett. Reading with me were Nanette Hancock and John Wilson. I was a panel operator, and Nanette and John did the editing. This program is produced in the Adelaide studios and can be heard regularly here at this time on Vision Australia Radio, at VA Radio, on digital online at varadio.org. Good morning, Australia. Enjoy the rest of your day.
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0: 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I'm Kate Cooper, and our guest on Emerging Writers today is one of South Australia's best-loved radio voices and former Australian of the Year local hero, Peter Gurs, who is with us now to talk about another much-loved South Australian, Valmé Hankel. For those who may not have heard, Valmé died at the start of August at the age of 86. For 43 years, Valmé worked at the State Library of South Australia, starting in 1958 in her 18th year. She was especially renowned for her work on the library's South Australiana, rare books and wine collections. The Friends of the State Library of South Australia wrote on their Instagram page that many past visitors to the library will remember Valmé's white gloves presentations in which she, quote, would talk about collection items with both deep knowledge and a sense of fun. Valmé shared her knowledge of wine and of the Australian outback through her writing and also her many radio appearances. She was a very popular guest on Peter's evening show on local ABC Radio 891 in South Australia and Broken Hill, so we've asked Peter to join us today and talk about some of the wonderful conversations that he and Valmé enjoyed over the years and his fondest memories of her. Peter, welcome to the program.
1: Thank you, Kate. That's a lovely introduction. Thank you. Very beautifully crafted. You talk to emerge. I've emerged.
0: I know.
1: A long time ago I emerged. But good luck to what you do.
0: Thank you. And in fact, I do speak with experienced writers, and I was going to ask you at the end if you enjoyed this, if I could have you back on to talk about you another time.
1: But of course.
0: I would
1: be
0: love
1: honored.
0: That.
1: Thank you.
0: Thank you. Peter, I first met Valmé Hankel just after arriving in Australia in 1966, as my father was employed as a librarian in the Children's Library. My earliest memories of her from when I was 8 years old are of a very tall, vibrant personality with a wide, warm smile. Would you tell us about your earliest recollections of meeting Valmé?
1: Yes, well, it was at the same time. In 1966, I was eight, and my mother took me to the Children's Library, which in those days used to be in, as you recall, in the old police barracks behind the State Library, where the Children's Library was. And a woman who I'm always convinced was Valmé, because I can see her with that long plait. And she asked me what I was interested in reading, and I said fantasy, as a lot of kids are interested in fantasy. And she said, I've got a wonderful book for you. And she gave me a book by Hilda Lewis, Oxford University Press. It's called The Ship That Flew. And it's about a little boy who goes with his mates to a village in England. And for some reason, he loses his mates, and he's wandering around. He's got a shilling in his pocket for his bus fare home, and he finds an antique shop, and in the window is a model of a Viking ship, and he loves it, and he goes inside, and the funny old antique dealer, he says, how much is the ship? And the antique dealer says, how much have you got in your pocket? And the boy says, a shilling. And he said, well, it's a shilling. So the boy buys the boat and then realizes he hasn't got his bus money home. So magically the ship turns into the ship that flies. And so he flies all around the world, you know, with his mates in this ship. Now that really, Kate, was the story of my life. You know, I've always spent whatever I've got in my pocket at stores exactly like that. So it was prescient. Similarly, at about the same age, we would have do you remember the ABC schools broadcast of an afternoon about 3 o'clock? And there'd be the tannoy speaker above the blackboard, and to the left was a picture of the Queen in the classroom, the known as the Wattle Queen, and the Wattle dress, the portrait by William Dargie, and to the right of that was a map of the world with the British Commonwealth, you know, in that pinky red.
0: Yep.
1: And at 3 o'clock we'd get the ABC schools broadcast, and you know, in those days, people who worked for the ABC spoke like that, very like that, and a voice would come on, a lady, and she'd say, "Hello, children. Welcome to the ABC Schools Broadcast. Please open your books to page 14 and let's sing Clack Go the Shahs or Puff the Magic Dragon." And that voice was Yvonne Harris, who was Max Harris's widow, and I didn't know that 50 years later I'd be sitting at her deathbed. So I had a meeting with two extraordinary women who were become so important in my life. That was a long answer to your question. So that was meeting Valmet. And she did, of course, come on my show, but I inherited her. Carol Whitelock inherited Valmet from Philip Satchel, and then I inherited Valmet from Carol when Carol retired, and then Valmet came on. Was a very welcome and very popular guest on the show.
0: She was indeed, and that was a long but a glorious answer to my question. Thank you. Now, I was fortunate to work as a library officer under Valmet's leadership from the late 1970s to the mid-1980s. She was a wonderful manager who led by example through her extensive knowledge, as we mentioned earlier, and her commitment to excellence in the provision of library services.
1: Yes.
0: Now, you knew Valmet as a guest on your program and as a friend. What are the qualities that stand out for you in your memories of Valmet?
1: Well, she was a communicator. She loved communicating. Oddly, she had a very quiet voice. She was not an extroverted person, but she had a sort of quiet authority and a quiet power about her, but she was very appealing. You know, she could talk to anybody. And like Kipling wrote, you know, she could walk with kings but still have the common touch. And she just communicated, I think, the bush, which she loved, and she managed to make her, you know, anything she spoke about interesting. People loved her, and I certainly loved her as a guest. She was warm, people would ring in because they knew her. You know, she was widely known throughout the regions from all her travels, and respected. I think she was, she was a kind of blue stocking. It's an old-fashioned term, but she was a blue stocking. And, you know, I think that's a badge of honour, actually, to be a blue stocking. And she was. But, yes, she had remarkable knowledge, remarkable, and warmth about her.
0: Absolutely, and the warmth I certainly remember too. So what did you look forward to, Peter, when you knew that Valmet would be speaking with you on that evening's programme on ABC Radio 891?
1: Well, 25 minutes I didn't have to worry about. And once I had a 60th birthday at McDonald's at Collinswood, and because you get a free ice cream cake, and I had Valmet was there, and I had two governors of South Australia, the cleaners from the ABC, and Stormy Summers, the brothel madam, or, you know, among others. It was a very egalitarian mix of people. It was wonderful. And Valmet came across to the studio, and she co-hosted the whole night with me that night of that birthday, which was wonderful. And no, she was a wonderful woman. She was a good friend. She was a loyal friend. We value loyalty, don't we?
0: Yes, I certainly do. Now, Valmet also had the most glorious laugh and the richest voice. It was gentle but rich, a beautiful timbre. She also had a delightful sense of humour.
1: Yes.
0: What do you recall, Peter, about Valmet's sense of humour?
1: Well, she was a very tolerant person. You see, she had that country seat, Wombat Camp, that she had started with her husband, Dennis Hall, and with whom she first travelled. And that, I think, was very appealing. A part of her appeal was that a woman, you know, in her 70s and into her 80s, was getting in a Land Cruiser and going all around, you know, and camping in the middle of nowhere in a swag on her own. And that was, you know, extraordinarily courageous. And people related to that because we've all kind of wanted to do that, but Valmet did it. But Wombat was, I visited once, I laughed about this, and she would laugh about this because she could take a joke, Valmet. When I visited, I was on my way to the Riverland, and she said, I want you to see Wombat, which she loved. She'd go there almost every weekend that she wasn't away. It had no power. The building that they'd built, the house, as she said, looked like a public toilet block, and it did. It was just basically a sort of Monia Bessa rectangle with a very long concrete veranda. And in that house there was a 17th century long case clock that took two people to oak, that took two people to wind. There was Dennis's magnificent collection of Australian children's literature. There were books everywhere. There was, I think it was, I called it botulism camp because there were thousands of cans of baked beans and other foodstuffs that had been there for years. No power. And the only running water was a hand pump in the kitchen, which on arrival I broke. So we had no running water. And anyway, the first time I went there, she said, I'll wait for you on the Sturt Highway. It's exactly 12 kilometres from the bottom of Accommodation Hill at Truro. And 12 kilometres along the highway, you'll see a big Telstra tower, and I'll be there in the Land Cruiser waiting for you. It was 23 kilometres. Oh. Now, I said, and this woman had a gold medal from the Royal Geographical Society. I said, I'm not telling them. Oops, said Valmet. Staying there was, I was a bit grumpy with no power. And, of course, she had her horses. And, you know, here was this woman with Parkinson's in a ute that I'm convinced was held together with wire that would drive over rocks. I mean, this is Badlands there by Sedan. And, you know, there should be heaving bales of lucerne to feed the horses and mainly feeding kangaroos. So that was quite an experience to stay with her there. I've forgotten your question. Probably so have you, Kate. I'm rambling.
0: No, it's lovely what you're saying. It was about Valmet's sense of humour, the question, but I'm enjoying the story, and I was going to ask you, how did you manage the weekend without water?
1: Oh, it was longer
0: power?
1: Than a weekend. I think it was 4 days. And it was at the time of that, it was 2016, it was the time, do you remember there was that total statewide blackout?
0: Yes.
1: Of course, we didn't realise. Because we had, you know, we were without power, you know, altogether. One morning, I sat there and I replaced the batteries in 47 torches. Valmet was a hoarder, and as indeed am I. So, but she was arguably worse than me. She hoarded wine, and for, you know, she was such a distinguished wine writer, and yet, you know, I don't think anyone ever saw her worse for alcohol ever. Well, she was a connoisseur, and she knew her wine. I used to joke with Valmet. Valmet, I am a very fast eater. I'm a ridiculously fast eater. I think it's because I never knew where my next meal was coming from. Valmet was the slowest eater I have ever known. I mean, I'm not kidding. I'd be almost finished my meal, and she'd still be putting salt on. She was an incredibly slow eater. This was a great difference between us. But we coped.
0: Well, that might be one reason why she and my father got on so well, because my father's the slowest eater I've ever encountered, so they would have been grand company.
1: Exactly. I'm an impatient person, but I was impatient of that. But it didn't matter when we were sitting there in candlelight in Wombat Camp, miles from everywhere. I was convinced there was a lot of sitting around on the veranda. By day and by night, it was very hot. And I don't take alcohol, but Valmet was. And I said, you know, in the dusk, looking out over the scrub, I said, Valmet, there's a thylacine. And by the time she'd looked, it was gone. Uh-oh. But I'm convinced it was a thylacine. Nobody else is, but I am.
0: I believe you. And that does sound lovely. Also, out there, you can hear the silence.
1: Yes.
0: Which is an extraordinary sensation.
1: Well, she loved that. You know, she loved the bush. She loved the outback. She loved what Banjo Paterson, his couplet that is so eloquent. You know, I've seen the vision splendid of the sunlit plains extended, and at night the wondrous glory of the everlasting stars. That was Valmet in two lines.
0: Absolutely. On Vision Australia Radio, you're listening to our conversation program, Emerging Writers. Our guest today is Peter Gurs on South Australian treasure Valmet Hankel. And I mentioned her rich voice before, which is always such a pleasure to listen to. You mentioned feedback from listeners. What was some of the feedback that you received from your listeners when Valmet was a guest on your program?
1: Well, people knew her, you know, in the most remote places. You know, because she'd stay in hotels where she could. And so in these, you know, dots on the map, you know, if there was a hotel, she'd stay there, and there she'd be at the front bar, you know. And, you know, so she was a slow driver. You know, she took her time going these vast treks. And the country people used to say, there was a joke, they'd say, oh, here comes Valmet Hankel. Here comes Valmet. Here comes Valmet. Here comes Valmet. Because, see, these were the days when she and Dennis went in their land, I think it was a Toyota Land Cruiser, I think that's what it was. You know, these were the days when there were only four Land Rovers in Australia. Tom Cruise, the Birdsville mailman, had one. The Leyland brothers had two, and Valmet had the other one. You know, so they weren't common. Now, you know, 7 out of 10 cars are four-wheel drives, aren't they?
0: Well, that's right,
1: and
0: yes.
1: And why, I don't know. People, you know, take them off-road once a year to go in the car park at Oakbank. I don't know why this obsession.
0: Now, Peter, you've talked about your 4 days in Wombat Camp, and you and Valmet have shared that interest in and affection for country South Australia. Valmet also, and you mentioned before, and I'll come back to this, the gold medal from the Royal Geographical Society. She was so knowledgeable about our history and about our geography. What can you recall from your conversations with her about aspects of our history and geography? What was it like learning from her?
1: Well, she went in the footsteps of the explorers and kind of re-explored. So she was seeing what they saw, which was very valuable. And I mean, she just knew the Donga like the back of her hand. And she'd been everywhere pretty well. And she loved it. So she added to our knowledge of that. And it was, I think, very powerful for her to see what those explorers were seeing. And that's what she loved. She loved country people, and she loved the Donga.
0: She did. As do you.
1: Well, I do, yes.
0: In paying tribute to Valmet after she died, the Royal Geographical Society of South Australia posted that she had received one of the Society's highest honours in 2012, the John Lewis Gold Medal, which they note is a special award that has only been bestowed on 10 occasions since 1885 and is a rare honour, which speaks much to Valmet's enormous contribution to the Royal Geographical Society and to the preservation and championing of critical parts of our state's cultural heritage. Mm. What comes to mind for you, Peter, when thinking about Valmet as a champion, that word champion?
1: Well, she was a champion of the outback and of people. You know, people everywhere, and as that citation says from the Royal Geographical Society, you know, the state's cultural heritage and the country's cultural heritage. You know, she knew that, and she believed in it. You know, she was a patriot in the true sense. She was also a very quiet achiever. You know, she was not a boastful person. Yes, she was a champion, and she was a champion to many. I think she had the most dreadful end, you know, that terrible Parkinson's that you know, really, really was awful to watch, awful. And yet she was sort of uncomplaining. You know, she just got through that as best she could, but it was very, very hard. And she helped. She helped others with Parkinson's and became a spokesperson, raising awareness for Parkinson's while she could. You know, she never turned down a cause or a chance to communicate. She loved that. In many ways, she liked the spotlight. You know, she loved sharing, which is what you do in a spotlight.
0: It is, and she certainly had a very, very generous nature. And you mentioned before that she was a blue stocking, and you meant that very well, because for me, the connotations are highly intelligent, articulate, championing, as we've said. And she had a fierce and formidable intellect, but it was never intimidating.
1: No, exactly, exactly. Yes, it was generous.
0: Absolutely.
1: A good spirit, as they say.
0: Yes. Now, Thame was also, and you mentioned before about the horses, she was a keen horsewoman. I remember when I was about 12 years old, my parents, sister and I went up in the hills to where Thame kept her horses, and she treated us to a riding lesson. The day was extraordinary, far removed from anything that I'd experienced before, and it left me in awe of Thame's equestrian skills. Thame has spoken with you, Peter, about her life as a horse owner. What can you tell us about that from your recollections?
1: Well, she loved horses from the earliest years. And she always said that she had memorised Melbourne Cup race calls and that her first ambition was to be a race caller. And she loved the races. You know, she would watch the races. I don't know if she bet on them. I think perhaps she did occasionally. But she was a breeder of Arabian horses, which I imagine was a very costly concern, because she had them at eventually at Sedan, and they were being fed by a neighbour. But she loved those horses. She loved them. And she was a very well-renowned breeder of Arabian stock, particularly. I was fascinated. You know, we'd put the bales of Lucerne in this terrible ute, which was, you know, there was 6 inches of dust in this ute. We'd drive at Wombat across rocks through, you know, the most basic scrub. This is, you know, it's in a rain shadow. It's badlands. And she'd go to a certain spot and the horses had come and we'd heave and break up the bales of Lucerne. And then the kangaroos would come. And I was more fascinated by the kangaroos than the horses. I learnt a lot about kangaroos. We'd just sit in the car and watch all this happening. And the way that, firstly, the little joeys would come in, then the does, and there'd be the bucks, these huge bucks, would stay back watching vanguard. And after everyone else had been fed, they'd come in. But you didn't go anywhere near them. They were very big kangaroos. But the horses, they were fine with the horses. And everyone would eat the Lucerne and we'd go back to the camp. Yes, with no power. And mouse shit in the bed that I was in. And it was pretty basic. Not me. The stars I like to sleep under are 5 stars. You know, what's wrong with that? Give me a motel. However, yeah.
0: Precisely.
1: She loved her horses.
0: She did, and she was so calm and capable. The pony that I was riding got a little bit frisky at one point, and she just calmly came up, got it under control, soothed it.
1: Well, that's what she taught me. You know, you stroke a horse, you don't pat it. And, yes, she knew, she loved those horses.
0: She certainly did. Peter, we've covered several of your memories of Thame Hankel as a guest on your ABC Radio 891 evening program and as a friend. What have we not touched on yet?
1: Well, I think we've covered, you know, she was, as you're right, she was funny. You know, there was always a smile. She was a contented achiever. And I think that she set out to do everything that she did in life. And whatever she did, she brought people along. She brought people to books. She brought people to the outback. And she brought people into her life, which was a magnificent life and one that we should justly celebrate.
0: Absolutely. Peter, thank you so much. It's been lovely to exchange memories of Valmet with you.
1: Thank you, Kate.
0: On Emerging Writers today, you've been listening to Reflection.
1: I've emerged.
0: Yes, you have emerged, and that's why I slip into the introduction, Emerging and Experienced Creative Voices, because Emerging Writers is a catchy title for a program, but it's open to anybody with any kind of connection to the written or spoken word. Mm. So we've had librarians, publishers, booksellers, as well as many, many poets, spoken word poets, poets who publish books, authors, and a journalist. So, yes, open to all forms of creative expression.
1: I don't know
0: expression.
1: Where it's been. You're a very intelligent interviewer, and I thank you for your intelligence and compassion. Thank you, Kate.
0: Well, thank you, Peter, and it's been lovely for me as a regular listener to your program. It was in the evenings 891, and someone who teared up when I listened to the live final episode of your program. It's been lovely to hear your voice again, and as I said earlier, it'd be great to have you back. So I'll follow up with that. On Emerging Writers today, you've been listening to reflections by Peter Gurs on South Australian treasure Valmet Hankel, who died at the start of August at the age of 86. 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
5: 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I'm Judy Meese and I look forward to sharing your company for the program ahead. This afternoon we begin the program with an article from the Saturday Age. Miriam Wald-Vogel reports on the new telescope to peer into dark mysteries of the past. NASA's new Nancy Grace Roman telescope may help unlock the secrets of dark energy by tracing footprints of the cosmos. Back to Earth, and we then read On Thin Ice. In the Trump era of America First, scientists fear for the future of Antarctica. What happens in Antarctica affects the rest of the world. The swiftly changing Antarctic climate and its implications for Australia and the world is of prime importance to us all. From the Sunday Age Traveller Supplement, Jutta Juncker writes, "Man, oh man made. Some are ancient, some are modern, and all have been forged by human endeavour." Come with us on this trip as we visit her top 25 must-sees, spreading across the continents and throughout the centuries. But for now, let's learn about NASA's new space telescope. The article was taken from The Age of August the 29th. It's entitled New Telescope to Peer into Dark Mysteries of the Past, and it was written by Miriam Vogel. After being assembled in a massive clean room in Maryland, floated down to Florida by barge, and nestled into a 70-metre-tall rocket, NASA's Nancy Grace Roman telescope is nearly ready to start its journey into orbit a million miles from home. The telescope, set to launch, holds the promise of uncovering new planets, detecting exploding stars, and helping to explain major questions about the universe, including the mysterious force called dark energy. When we open up the hatch and we see the universe for the first time with a brand new telescope, we're almost certainly going to be surprised, said Julie McEnery, the mission's senior project scientist. It's outstandingly good at doing extremely powerful surveys. Unlike its predecessors, the Hubble and James Webb telescopes, which are designed for examining narrow patches of sky, the Roman is a survey instrument optimized to capture wide swathes of the universe. Its equipment to do so includes a 2.5-metre-wide mirror that will send light down to 18 detectors, making up a camera with a combined resolution of about 36 4K TVs. It's like dreamy how good the data should be, hopefully, said Daniel Skolnick, a physicist at Duke University who helped design Roman's survey plan for finding exploding stars known as supernovas. When you turn on these instruments that give you these 100 or 1,000-fold increases in capability or data, you just find all sorts of new discoveries, things that we're not even thinking about right now. The project is named for NASA's first chief of astronomy and one of its first female executives, who joined the agency in 1959. Nancy Grace Roman, who died in 2018, lobbied for early funding for Hubble and was referred to as the mother of that telescope by colleagues. Her namesake telescope is roughly the size of a tour bus and weighs about 8,200 kilograms. Its major pieces were put together at the Goddard Space Flight Center in Greenbelt, Maryland, inside a clean room to protect the telescope's optics from dust and other particles. The Roman telescope will orbit at around the same distance as the Webb telescope, about 1.6 million kilometers from Earth. Roman operates in the infrared range, outside the spectrum of light visible to humans. Inside the Milky Way, this allows it to peer past the galaxy's thick patches of space dust, which block light from distant stars. One of the main mysteries the project hopes to unlock is dark energy, which drives the accelerating expansion of space. Until the late 1990s, scientists had thought that the universe's rate of expansion was slowing because of the gravity exerted by galaxies, planets, and other objects with mass. But in 1998, two teams studying supernovas noticed something strange. The far-off explosions were dimmer than they had anticipated. The scientists ultimately concluded that the dying stars were much farther away than expected, evidence that something was making the universe expand faster than they thought. With Roman, scientists will be able to look for clues about the nature of the universe's expansion by mapping millions of galaxies and other objects. The telescope will measure traces from ancient cosmic sound waves that formed when the young universe was a sea of hot plasma and whose footprints have stretched out over time. Other teams will look at the brightness of standardized kinds of supernovas to measure how far away they are. A third technique, called weak gravitational lensing, allows scientists to mark and map dark matter, another mysterious substance responsible for holding the universe together instead of pushing it apart. Roman will also look for planets outside our solar system, known as exoplanets. One common method is to look for planets that pass in front of a central star, temporarily blocking some of its light. This transit technique could detect between 60,000 and 200,000 new exoplanets, McHenry said, dwarfing the fewer than 6,500 that are known today. However, this approach is less sensitive at detecting small planets like Earth that are far away from a star. So the Roman will also look for a rare event called microlensing, in which a small planet can act like a lens to briefly increase a distant star's brightness. The Roman telescope's revelations may complement the findings of the Vera C. Rubin Observatory in Chile, which began a decade-long survey of the universe in June and is funded by the National Science Foundation and the Energy Department. In its formative years, the Roman telescope largely avoided the delays and overspending that dogged some other big NASA projects. The James Webb Telescope launched in 2021, 14 years after it was supposed to. Although demand from other NASA missions, including Webb, prompted the first Trump administration to recommend killing the Roman project, Congress ended up funding the telescope to completion for a total lifetime cost of $4.3 billion. The launch is also set to occur ahead of schedule. The telescope's construction involved public and private partners. Its primary mirror was originally transferred from the National Reconnaissance Office, a government intelligence agency that makes spy satellites, according to Jason Hyland, the observatory's manager. Defence contractor L3 Harris then adapted the mirror to fit NASA's specifications. The Roman's primary mission is expected to last 5 years, with a goal of operating for at least 10. Its orbit, known as the second Sun-Earth Lagrange point, needs to be periodically adjusted with thrusters to stay on course. The fuel for those thrusters limits the lifetime of the telescope, McHenry said. The observatory will be powered by solar panels, which have a secondary advantage, shielding the telescope from the heat of the sun. The Roman is set to launch from NASA's Kennedy Space Center in Florida, barring weather or technical hiccups. Once it's in space, a team from NASA will let it dry out to get rid of any humidity from the launch, then start turning on various pieces, the antenna, the coronagraph, the camera, and so on. NASA will make data and images from Roman's surveys immediately available to the public, with the first releases expected at the beginning of 2027. If you can release everything to people, people will do far more interesting things with it than you thought that you could do, even when you were designing things, said Gail Zasowski, a professor at the University of Utah and one of the chairs of Roman's Time Allocation Committee. This is truly a community project. And the Nancy Grace Roman telescope successfully launched on August the 30th aboard a SpaceX Falcon Heavy rocket at a cost of approximately $4 billion. And that article, New Telescope to Peer into Dark Mysteries of the Past, was written by Miriam Vogel and it was taken from The Age of August the 29th. Now our next article brings us back to Earth and we read on thin ice. In the Trump era of America First, scientists fear for the future of Antarctica, writes Caitlin Fitzsimmons. This article appeared in the Sunday Age of February the 8th. Nearly 4,000 kilometres due south of Perth lies Casey Station, one of three Australian research stations on the Antarctic continent and the closest to Australia. When Professor Nerili Abram, now Chief Scientist of the Australian Antarctic Division, first visited Casey in 2013 to 2014, several scientific projects used the sea ice as a platform to study the marine environment. When she was last there in the 2023 to 2024 summer, it was a very different place. With that really rapid loss of Antarctic sea ice, those places that a decade earlier we would have happily travelled down onto and worked from the sea ice are now bays that are free of any sea ice, Abram says. The swiftly changing Antarctic climate and its implications for Australia and the world is one of the reasons the Australian government announced in December a $208.8 million increase in funding for the Australian Antarctic Division over 7 years. The boost comes as the Trump administration is pulling back from climate research, including in Antarctica, while other countries, including China, South Korea, Britain, Germany, and New Zealand, are expanding efforts. Environmental Minister Murray Watt says the Albanese government has spent $1.7 billion in Antarctic operations since the 2022 election. Antarctica has great geostrategic importance to Australia, especially at a time when several countries are increasing their presence in the region, he says. Investing in Antarctic science gives us influence over its future. Critical Australian-led science gives us the knowledge we need to protect Antarctica and understand our changing climate and its impacts on the wider Australian economy and our communities. Other human activity is also increasing in the frozen continent, from industrial krill fishing and mass tourism that reached 125,000 visitors last year to military research and development and mining exploration under the guise of science. There are growing fears the Cold War-era Antarctic Treaty that was protected the last great wilderness for nearly 70 years may not hold in the 21st century as the old rules-based international order disintegrates along with the sea ice. Dr. Elizabeth Buchanan, a senior fellow at the Australian Strategic Policy Institute and a polar geopolitics expert, says the laws and frameworks governing Antarctica are not consistent with contemporary geopolitical pressures. There are problems on the horizon, Buchanan says. We don't have a plan B for when the treaty might fail or a state might unilaterally exit the treaty. But there are research priorities. The Antarctic Division's budget boost, Abrams says, will underpin an expansion of voyages by the flagship research vessel Nuyina, which is currently funded for 200 days a year at sea. That will increase by another 30 days next summer and a further 60 days in both of the following 2 years. Abrams says the science priorities for her team include understanding climate change impacts in Antarctica and the way its climate affects other parts of the world, including Australia. Other areas of focus include studying the biodiversity of Antarctica, the Southern Ocean and the Southern Antarctic Islands, and understanding and minimising human impacts. Abram and her colleagues are still designing the extra voyages, but she says there will be one to study sea ice changes and one to look at krill, a tiny crustacean eaten by animals such as whales, seals, seabirds and penguins, and that she describes as the cornerstone of biodiversity in the Southern Ocean. What happens in Antarctica affects the rest of the world, and there is no better example of that than sea ice. In Antarctica, Abrams says, it is a buffer for protecting the ice on the continent from storms and waves, and it is ecologically important, including as a nursery for krill. Sea ice also affects a weather, not just in Antarctica but globally, and how the ocean circulates and moves water from the surface to the depths, taking carbon and oxygen with it. The loss of sea ice also creates a feedback loop that makes climate change worse because an expanse of white ice reflects the sun's energy back into space, while dark oceans absorb the heat and contribute to further warming. The Antarctic Division has led work on the melting of the Denman Glacier, which has a vast shore of glacier and frozen fresh water in a deep canyon, and is also acting as a plug to prevent the draining of the entire ice basin, which has a surface area of 265 million square kilometres. The Denman system alone contains enough ice to raise sea levels by 1.5 metres globally if it melts completely, though it would take centuries. If you were to take all of the ice on top of Antarctica and move that from being on Antarctica into the ocean, you would raise sea levels by 58 metres, Abrams says. The world would be very different. Fortunately, a lot of that isn't going to move anytime soon, but there are places where parts of that ice is potentially very unstable. While the Australians have focused on Denman, the US has been leading research of Thwaites Glacier in West Antarctica, which contains enough ice to raise sea levels by 3 metres. Antarctica is a big place, Abrams says, and scientists rely on international cooperation to cover it all. Australia collaborated closely with the French on last year's mission to drill an ice core containing more than a 1 million-year record of Earth's climate and atmospheric composition, Abrams says. Other international partners include New Zealand, Japan, and South Korea. The past 3 years were the hottest on record globally, and this acceleration of climate change means Antarctica has never been more important for scientific study. To Trump's war on climate science. Yet the hurdles to Antarctic research are increasing. The Trump administration has been cutting funds for climate science, and that includes much of the work it does in Antarctica. The Trump administration proposed a 57% decrease in funding for the National Science Foundation, which funds most of the pure polar science. However, NBC News reported that Congress approved a bill that gave NSF a 3.4% cut. In December, the foundation announced it would terminate the lease on the Nathaniel B. Palmer, the icebreaker used by the US Antarctic Program. The Washington Post reported that the ship returned to Louisiana in November without a replacement lined up. Trump has also said the National Center for Atmospheric Research in Colorado will be dismantled. The NASA National Snow and Ice Data Center is poised to cut off access to data from its defense meteorological satellites, ending the best and most long-standing climate data sets for sea ice cover and threatening the work of scientists globally, including at Australian Antarctic Program Partnership. The researchers were originally told the data access would end mid-last year. Dr. Edward Doddridge, a physical oceanographer at the partnership, says it was later extended to October this year, and he did not expect a further extension given the age of the satellite. NASA scientists are working to integrate data from Japanese satellites to ensure a continuous data set. Closer to home, Doddridge says Antarctic scientists are still waiting to understand the impact of the 350 full-time equivalent job cuts announced at CSIRO. Up to 150 are to come from the Environmental Research Unit, which includes ocean, atmosphere and climate researchers. Doddridge says the CSIRO has historically excelled at long-term climate measurements, whereas university researchers have struggled. We're spending more of our time worrying about just getting the data that we need, rather than doing the science that we need to do to understand it, Doddridge says. Every time there's another announcement about this satellite data feed stopping or the funding for that program stopping, the community has a scramble. A CSIRO spokesman says the agency will keep the vast majority of its climate-related research, including modelling and Antarctic research, but that it will have a renewed focus on adaptation and mitigation. CSIRO's research vessel Investigator is currently in East Antarctica and has two more Antarctic voyages scheduled in late 2026 and early 2027. However, there is increasing international interest. Even as the US has cut back, other countries have expanded their presence, researching budgets and maritime capabilities, including Japan, South Korea, and New Zealand. Last year, India approved the construction of Maitri 2, its fourth Antarctic research base, and ordered its own polar research vessel to be built by a Norwegian firm. China's fifth Antarctic base, Quinling Station on Inexpressible Island in the Ross Sea, reached full operational capacity this month. China expects to complete its sixth station on an unclaimed portion of the continent in 2027. Russia opened the massive Vostok station in January 2024, and it reached full operational capacity last year. Last March, the Kremlin announced it would also reopen a number of shuttered stations on the continent. China has now overtaken the US to be the world's largest producer of scientific papers on Antarctica, mirroring a trend in science more generally, according to a recent report co-authored by scientists at the University of Tasmania. Britain is third, followed by Australia and Germany. The Antarctic Research Trends Report 2025, published by the Arctic Centre at Umeå University in Sweden, examined the quantity and quality, judged by journal rankings, of scientific publications of Antarctic and Southern Ocean topics from 2016 to 2024, with a particular focus on the past 3 years. They found the number of publications peaked in 2021 and declined slightly each year since,

Russia and India. 2. Resource exploitation. Antarctica is governed by the 1959 Antarctic Treaty, which says that all human activity on the continent has to be for the humanitarian quest for science. However, it is loosely worded, and a lot of research can have a dual scientific and military purpose, Aspie's Elizabeth Buchanan says. The biggest commercial activity in Antarctica is krill fishing, which is governed by the Commission for the Conservation of Antarctic Marine Living Resources. Every summer, a fleet of huge trawlers descends on Antarctica to suck up huge amounts of krill. Sea Shepherd International, which sends its flagship to observe the krill fishing, says the krill oil is turned into omega-3 supplements and food additives for humans, pets, livestock and aquaculture. Until recently, there was an international agreement to spread out the krill fishing to minimise the ecological impact. But that expired at the end of 2024 season, and efforts to extend it were blocked, mainly by China and Russia. Last year, the fishery shut down several months early after reaching the 620,000-tonne catch limit for the first time in history. Norway has been pushing to increase catch limits, Buchanan says, and another Chinese super trawler joined the fleet of now 15 ships this summer. Since 2018, there has been an international push to create a marine protected area in the area where the krill fishing is concentrated, but it has been thwarted by the need for consensus. The last big chance for the treaty was in the 1990s, when mining was banned under the Madrid Protocol. This cannot be renegotiated until 2048, and even then any changes would need to be unanimous, which Buchanan says is extremely unlikely, though countries could unilaterally ignore or leave the treaty. Private gas firm Novatek founded and built Vostok Station in what Buchanan says could be the first of a trend for energy firms to bankroll Antarctic development. And one of Russia's main activities is mapping Antarctica for resources such as oil, gas and critical minerals. Global commitments to reach net zero by 2050 may signify a shift away from oil. Assuming demand continues, Buchanan says Arctic oil would not be exploited until the 2040s, and Antarctica even further into the future due to the logical and logistical challenges. This is all about the decadal strategic thinking of Beijing and Moscow that is completely different and foreign to our Western conception of strategy, she says. We think of the next 10 years, but they're thinking of the next 40 or 50 years. And so, of Trump's vision, Buchanan says it would be a mistake to see the Trump cuts to the climate science as a sign of a US retreat from Antarctica in a geopolitical sense. The Nathaniel B. Palmer was an aging vessel, she says, but the US Coast Guard maintains several icebreakers. I don't think it's correct to say that the funding has been completely capped. It's just been put through the Trump first lens. But America first agenda, Buchanan says, it's more of a recalibration. While US President Donald Trump has not made Antarctica a regular talking point, like with Greenland and the Arctic, he has shifted the rhetoric from scientific stewardship to strategic competition. He has spoken about expanding the icebreaker fleet to prevent total surrender of both poles, and he has positioned Antarctica as the southern anchor of the Western Hemisphere. Buchanan believes that over the next 6 to 12 months, the US will harden its posture on Antarctica with the aim of being able to stake an enforceable claim at a later point. The US has never recognized any territorial rights in Antarctica, including Australia's claim to 42% of the continent. It's going to be a bit of a wake-up call, not only for the US competitors over Antarctica, China and Russia, but also for allies like Australia, who have long looked to the US as a stabilising force in Antarctica, she says. That might not be the case anymore. And that article

0: on Thin Ice, Fear for Antarctica's Future, was written by Caitlin Fitzsimmons and taken from the Sunday Age of February the 8th. 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We'll be back with more after this short break.
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0: Welcome back to Your Afternoon Review on Vision Australia Radio. Our next article is quite a lengthy one. It's entitled Man, Oh Man Made. Now, some are ancient, some are modern, and all have been forged by human endeavour. These are Jutta Junker's 25 Wonders of the World You Must See. And for those of you who have been to these amazing places, I hope it'll bring back some happy memories. And for those who have yet to visit, I'm sure it'll be incredibly inspiring. We inherited quite a few good ideas from the ancient Greeks. Democracy, theatre, the Olympic Games. One idea that tends to get overlooked is, in effect, the travel bucket list. Hellenic writers created the original list of the wonders of the world, a selection of see-them-before-you-die monuments. From the Hanging Gardens of Babylon and the Lighthouse of Alexandria to the 33-metre statue known as the Colossus of Rhodes, most of these ancient marvels have disappeared. But in the intervening millennia, humans have created plenty of other awesome attractions from which we have drawn a must-see list of our own. In compiling this list, we had to keep it manageable. We had to exclude whole categories. Museums, for example, which generally tend to be more compelling for their collections than their construction. We have ranged freely across the globe and also across the centuries. Some of our picks are ancient, while the newest is just a few decades old. But all of them are worth seeing at least once. Now, coming in, we'll start at 25. So coming in at number 25 is the Ifugao rice terraces in Luzon in the Philippines. Contoured to follow the rise and fall of the mountains, the terraced rice paddies of Ifugao, our province on the Philippine island of Luzon, are an arresting sight. Dating back 2,000 years, they were built using mud and stone walls, which have been completely and carefully maintained over generations by farmers who harvest water from the high mountains and the forests to keep their crops alive. Examples can be found throughout the province, but the rice terraces at Banaway are the most famous. Now moving across to Poland, and number 24 is the Wielicka salt mines. 20 years after they stopped mining salt at the Wielicka near Krakow, thousands of people a day descend into the depths not to work but for sightseeing. Across 700 years, miners excavated 240 kilometres of tunnels and chambers, creating some stunning set pieces along the way. There is a chapel with a bas-relief of the Last Supper chiselled into the wall, and chambers decorated with statues and chandeliers, all carved out of salt. And don't take our word for it, but licking the walls is actually encouraged. Moving across to the United States, and we are at number 23, and the Flatiron Building in New York. The Empire State Building is taller. The Chrysler Building is prettier. But when you walk the streets of Manhattan, it is the Flatiron Building that arrests your eye. One of the world's earliest steel frame skyscrapers was groundbreaking when it was built in 1902, towering at a record 22 stories above the street. But even to this day, the Flatiron Building's wedge shape is quite distinctive. Crossing back across the Pacific, and we go to Japan for number 22, the Fushimi Inari Taishi Shrine in Kyoto. In a city like Kyoto, with 1,600 Buddhist temples and more than 400 Shinto shrines, it takes a lot to stand out. So the fact that Fushimi Inari Taishi has become Kyoto's most famous site is saying something. Its thousands of orange torii gates form virtual tunnels leading up the mountain. Each of the gates is donated by an individual or business hoping for success or wealth. The best time to marvel at these heavily visited attractions is early morning before 7 a.m. or in the evening after 6 p.m. Back into the Pacific, and we travel south to New Caledonia, where we see number 21, the Chibao Cultural Centre in Noumea, New Caledonia. It's not often that political conflict leads to an architectural masterpiece, but that is what unfolded in New Caledonia in the 1990s. During peace talks, following violent conflict between the local Kanaks and the French colonial rulers, the French agreed to build a cultural centre celebrating Kanak culture. Architect Renzo Piano was inspired by the traditional form of Kanak chieftains' huts in creating the Chibao Cultural Centre. 10 soaring arrowhead towers, which are about 12 kilometres from the centre of the capital. Back across the Pacific, we're really zigzagging here, we go to Mexico. Number 20 is Chichen Itza on the Yucatan Peninsula. Chichen Itza, one of the largest cities in the Mayan world, thrived for almost 1,000 years. And even today, its soaring structures are imposing. These ruins on Mexico's Yucatan Peninsula also demonstrate the ingenuity and know-how of Mayan culture, from the remarkably effective acoustics to the arrestive spectacle that takes place on the equinox when the shadow of the sun on the mighty temple of Kukulcan resembles a slithering serpent. And across to Indonesia now, number 19 is Borobudur in Java. It may be the world's largest Buddhist temple, built over six decades by Sailendra dynasty, but its size isn't the most impressive thing about Borobudur. What draws you in are the rings of Buddha statues on temple's top tiers and the intricate narrative panels chiselled along the monument's six terraces. They bring Buddhist texts to life with vision depictions of dancers, musicians, kings, warriors, and plenty of elephants. Now we go to India. And number 18 is the Chhatrapati Shivaji Maharaj Terminus in Mumbai. There are plenty of grand railway stations around the world, but Mumbai's Chhatrapati Shivaji Maharaj Terminus, better known by its old name, Victoria Terminus, may be the only one with a dedicated viewing platform to keep snap-happy visitors safe from the traffic. The building's extraordinary architecture blends Gothic features, gargoyles, arches and flying buttresses, and traditional Indian designs. Avoid sightseeing at peak hour as 3 million commuters pass through this station daily. To Spain for number 17, and we visit the Sagrada Familia in Barcelona. No, it's still not completely finished. Structural work on this Barcelona church may have recently been completed, a century after the death of Antoni Gaudí, the architect who conceived this extraordinary building, but work on the interior continues. Even so, Sagrada Familia remains a must-see, not only for its eye-catching exterior, but for the organically inspired interior that makes you feel like you're wandering through a stone forest. Number 16 is the Blue Mosque in Istanbul in Turkey. The six minarets flanking its domes make its silhouette instantly identifiable on the Istanbul skyline. But it isn't until you step inside the Blue Mosque that you understand why this 17th century building is so famous. Light pours in through more than 200 stained glass windows and falls onto the gleaming tiles. More than 20,000 of them, decorated with designs featuring tulips, roses and lilies. It all gives the Blue Mosque a sense of serenity despite its vast size. Lalibela churches in Ethiopia come in at number 15. Ethiopia is home to no fewer than 10 UNESCO World Heritage Sites, including the Simien Mountains, the ancient ruins of Aksum, and the fortified town of Harar-Jogul. But the rock-hewn churches of Lalibela are definitely the star attraction. Instead of building these 11 churches from the ground upwards, the 12th century King Gebre Mesqel Lalibela had them carved out of the mountains, like statues, with workers chipping away until the building form was revealed. Bet Georgis, Church of St. George, with its distinctive cruciform shape, is the standout. Bet Meriam, with its vividly coloured decorations, is also a highlight. Note that at the time of writing, though, the federal government's Smart Traveller Travel Advisory site has a reconsider your need to travel warning. So this one may have to wait until it's safe to travel there. Number 14, Catedral Metropolitana in Brasilia in Brazil. Due respect to Walter Burley Griffin and Marion Marnie Griffin, the visionary designers of Australia's bush capital in Canberra, but if you were tasked with creating a national capital from nothing, Brasilia is the city that might most inspire you. Built in just 3 years in the 1950s, with three shifts of workers labouring 24 hours a day, modernist architect Oscar Niemeyer's designs were not just unexpected, but also occasionally surreal. Check out the Parliament building in the shape of a giant saucer. The true showpiece, however, is the Catedral Metropolitana, which rejected geometric lines and standard building materials in favour of huge glass panels set between sweeping concrete columns. Passing from the dark entry tunnel into the light-filled interior is a breathtaking experience. And travelling across to Spain, we visit Granada and the beautiful Alhambra. This is number 13 on the list. The Alhambra in Granada, southern Spain, may just be the ultimate slow travel destination, a power centre for six centuries under Muslim, then Christian rulers. This southern Spanish site has layers of history woven through it. Starting in the 13th century, it has served as a military fort, a royal residence, and even a small city. Exploring it takes hours. Don't rush as you work your way through the essential sites, which include the Nasrid palaces, the cooling water features, and the terraced orchards. The power of this place lies in the beauty of its details, so take time to drink in the carved stucco walls, honeycombed ceilings, and glazed tiles, especially in the show-stopping Hall of the Ambassadors. Travelling east across to Italy, and we find ourselves in Venice at St. Mark's Basilica for number 12. You could argue that the entire city of Venice is a monument, a triumph of engineering, all those wooden pylons beneath the waves keeping the palazzos aloft, as well as the aesthetics. But if you have to choose just one building to highlight, it is always going to be St. Mark's Cathedral, standing watch over the city's main square. Its design reflects Venice's historical role as intermediary between East and West, piling together Greek columns, Roman arches, Gothic pinnacles, and Islamic domes in a way that shouldn't work, and yet it does. And that is just the exterior. The inside is just as astonishing, with marble-inlaid floors, a dazzling altarpiece studded with emeralds, rubies and pearls, and golden mosaics inside each dome. Now, number 11 brings us home to Australia, and Sydney Opera House is the object of our destination. Travel the world long enough and you will soon notice something peculiar. More often than not, locals are a little dismissive of the landmarks that intrigue international visitors. The Sydney Opera House is an exception. Sydneysiders love it, whether they jog past it, drink cocktails alongside it, admire it from a passing ferry, or step inside to catch a concert, a play, or an opera. This remarkably sculptural building sits perfectly in its surroundings. On breezy days, the massive shells echo the shape of the billowing sails on the yachts racing past. And the way it appears, different from every angle, means you never tire of looking at it. It more than deserves its position as the country's most famous building. Back to Italy, and number 10 is the Colosseum in Rome. You never forget your first sight of the Colosseum, a ruined building so vast it makes the traffic circling it look insignificant. This ancient relic refuses to be cowed by the modern city that has sprung up around it. Even in a place as packed with monuments as Rome, the Colosseum impresses, even if you never set foot inside. And if you do step inside, the Colosseum puts you in touch with ancient Rome in a way that all those old temples and palaces don't. The Colosseum is about the sweaty masses upon whose backs Rome was built, the crowds that lived for gladiatorial combat and vicious fights between wild animals. Walking through the arena, past trapdoors and animal cages, and seating for 50,000 spectators, is a visceral form of time travel itself. And number 9, the Eiffel Tower in Paris, in France. There is something paradoxical about the Eiffel Tower. It's Paris's most inescapable building, one that almost seems to follow you around town planning, playing hide and seek. Yet 7 million visitors a year pay an entry fee to get even closer to it. Its total weight is nearly 10,000 tons. Yet its latticed form appears lightweight, almost fragile. It's become a timeless symbol of Paris, yet when it was built in 1889, it was steeped in controversy. The tallest structure in the world for 4 decades, it was a triumph of both engineering and physics. Its distinctive curved form designed to resist wind shear. It was also the building that transformed iron from a mere structural support to an aesthetic element in its own right. Originally decried as an eyesore, it is now synonymous with Paris. Not bad for a building that was only supposed to stand for 20 years. And now we travel across to South America and Peru. Number 8 is Machu Picchu. What did the rulers of the now vanquished Incan Empire have in common with real estate agents? They knew a good location when they saw one. There are many reasons why the Incan Citadel of Machu Picchu has become South America's most famous attraction. But its spectacular location on a remote, mist-draped mountain ridge is definitely one of them. The journey there, whether you opt for the scenic train ride or the challenging multi-day hike, is part of the adventure. Ultimately, it is Machu Picchu's ruined royal palaces, sacred temples, and agricultural terracing that are the real draw. The advanced building techniques are impressive. Working without mortar, the Incas fitted the granite blocks together so seamlessly that not even a piece of paper can slip between them. While the carved ritual stone called Intihuatana reveals the Incan understanding of astronomy. And now we travel back to India and we visit the Taj Mahal in Agra, something I'm sure that most of us are familiar with. So at number 7, we look at the Taj Mahal. All the world loves a lover, and countless visitors have been swept away by the romance of the Taj Mahal's backstory. Mughal Emperor Shah Jahan, bereft at the time of death of his favourite wife, Mumtaz Mahal, vowed to commemorate her with a stunning monument. He delivered on that promise, along with many masterpieces of Mughal architecture. The Taj Mahal is considered the high point, distinguished by its sense of harmony and symmetry, and the way its white walls change with the hours, blushing a soft pink at dawn and glittering in the moonlight. Not that Shah Jahan had much time to enjoy it. Even as the Taj Mahal was under construction, the emperor was also building a brand new capital, today known as Old Delhi, where he spent the rest of his reign until he was overthrown by his son. Another site that I'm sure many of you might have seen is Petra in Jordan. This is number 6. Harrison Ford must take some of the blame. Almost 40 years ago, Indiana Jones and the Last Crusade hit the cinemas and suddenly everyone wanted to visit the ancient Nabataean city of Petra, riding through the narrow Sikh gorge that opens out dramatically to reveal the 2,000-year-old city carved into the sandstone cliffs. These days, Petra in peak season is overcrowded and exhausting, but choose your travel time well and this remarkable desert city is still mesmerizing. Stay for a couple of days to explore beyond the famous buildings along the main street. Petra covers more than 260 square kilometers with more than 800 registered sites. A guide can take you along less visited trails, such as the Walk to the High Place of Sacrifice, passing a number of eye-catching tombs. Note that at the time of writing, the federal government's Smart Travel Advisory site recommends a reconsider to travel to this destination. So once again, you might have to wait to visit this site. Number 5 is the Shah-i-Zinda in Uzbekistan. The Timurids knew a thing or two about warfare. Timur, the founder of the Central Asian dynasty, was one of history's most bloodthirsty warlords, a nomadic conqueror who built an empire that stretched as far as Afghanistan and Iran. His successors were equally ruthless, but the Timurids weren't just about death and destruction. They also loved art and learning and developed a unique style of Islamic art. Their unlikely showpiece is the Shah-i-Zinda necropolis in Samarkand, an avenue lined with eye-catching mausoleums built between the 11th and 15th century. Every building is covered with tiles glazed in astonishing shades of blue, from Asia to cobalt, cerulean to turquoise, embellished with accents of yellow, green and white, with dizzying patterns that are variously geometric, floral and even calligraphic. And entire things shimmer in the sunlight like a precious jewel. To Cambodia for number 4, and we visit Angkor temples at Siem Reap. It is just not something most countries do. The US flag doesn't feature the White House. The Greek flag doesn't feature the Parthenon. But look at Cambodia's flag, and there, against a background of blue and red stripes, you will see Angkor Wat, the most famous of a collection of temples that have become Cambodia's signature site. That tells you something about the esteem in which the Cambodian people hold these temples, erected by the Khmer Empire over 700 years, right until its fall in the 15th century. Aside from Angkor Wat, the best known are the Bayon, where more than 200 stone faces gaze down on you serenely, and Ta Prom, where centuries-old strangler figs appear to grip the ancient stones. Just a little further afield are largely ignored sites such as Bante Srey, built of pink and yellow sandstone blocks, and Koh Kher with its 7-tiered step pyramid. Number 3 finds us in China, visiting the Great Wall. Can we all agree that when visiting China's Great Wall, a toboggan ride is a little unnecessary? The most visited sections of this historic fortification, places such as Badaling and Mutianyu near Beijing, have become something akin to theme parks, packed with crowd-pleasing activities that really don't belong at one of the world's greatest monuments. To properly appreciate the incredible effort extending back more than 2,000 years that went into this defensive barrier, head for one of the more rugged, less visited sections, such as the Simitai or the Jinshangling, where you can trace the wall's sinuous path over ridgelines and down into valleys, all the way to the horizon. If you love to get active, the unrestored section starting at Jiankao makes for a memorable hike. And in the position of number two, we see the pyramids of Giza in Egypt. Nowhere can match Egypt's collection of ancient monuments, and the pyramids of Giza justly get top billing. It's not just about size. Although the Great Pyramid of Khufu, the sole survivor of the Greeks' wonders of the world, was the tallest man-made structure in the world for more than 3,800 years. They are so old, even the ancient Romans were impressed by their antiquity. When Augustus visited in 30 BC, before he became emperor, they were already around 2,500 years old. How these monuments were constructed was for many years a mystery. It is only recently that researchers determined that a workforce of between 20,000 and 30,000 people hauled the immense blocks of stone up ramps using sledges. A new visitor centre and the opening of the nearby Grand Egyptian Museum have made this an even more compelling experience. And topping the list of 25 is the statues of Easter Island in Rapa Nui, Chile. Rapa Nui is not a large place, also known as Easter Island. This scrap of land is just 24 kilometres long and 5 hours flight away from the nearest landmass, South America. Yet the people who live here conceived some of the most distinctive statues ever created. The impressive moai that never cease to astonish visitors. The first surprise is how many of these giant statues there are. More than 800. Some are incomplete and never made it out of Rano Raraku, the volcanic crater used as a quarry. Others stand tall, such as the 15 moai on platform at Au Tongariki, their backs to the sea, gazing protectively across the land. And when we say tall, we're not exaggerating. Some of these stand up to 14 metres and weigh up to 60 tons. Perhaps the most surprising thing about Rapa Nui's moai is that, just like snowflakes, no two are alike. All of them feature prominent ears and noses, but beyond that, their expressions vary. Some look disdainful, others calm, and some even seem about to crack a cheerful smile. So, whether you agree with the choice that Jutta Juncker has made for the top 25 man-made sites around the world, I'll leave that up to you. We now have a message from the Australian Red Cross Blood Service. It's one of these things that we just expect to be there for us, but only a very small proportion, around 3% of people, actually give blood. If you're healthy between 18 and 75, weigh more than 50 kilos and haven't had recent surgery, you're more than likely eligible to donate. There are about 5 litres of blood in the human body and it's made up of several useful components. You may be able to donate whole blood, plasma or platelets. Each type of blood donation is used for different medical treatments and your blood type determines the best donation for you to make. To start donating plasma or platelets, you need to have given whole blood in the past 2 years. Modern processing techniques mean that a single blood donation can help 3 different people, and for many people, blood donors are their very lifeline. Every minute of every day, blood donations change lives, so donate now to make sure the donations are there when people need them. You can call the Australian Red Cross Blood Bank on 131495, or you can go online at donateblood.com.au. That phone number again is 131495. So give them a call now to book a time to donate. With time now approaching 1 o'clock, we farewell our regional listeners who will now be returning to their local newspaper readings. I hope you've enjoyed the program and we look forward to your company again tomorrow. 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
3: Welcome back to your afternoon review. In the last half hour of the program this afternoon, we'll read Gary Maddox's Lunch with Joanne Corrigan. James Valentine's wife and children said the perfect goodbye when they discovered that while grieving his loss, they could still be joyful and laugh. To the business section for our next article, and Millie Muroy writes, Costco may look like a bargain shop, but bigger isn't always cheaper. You really need to know what other supermarkets are charging. But first of all, we'll read Lunch with Joanne Corrigan. This article was taken from The Age of Saturday, June the 27th. It's entitled Grieving James. You can still be joyful or laugh. It was written by Gary Maddox. As a clinical psychologist, Joanne Corrigan has been occasionally quoted in newspaper stories on such thorny topics as why men find it so difficult to cry and how to break up gracefully. But after the death of her husband, the much-loved broadcaster, musician and author James Valentine, Corrigan suddenly found herself talking about more profound subjects. Just a day after Valentine died in April, while many of us would have been barely able to speak for grief, Corrigan had the presence of mind to take a phone call from this reporter and warmly talk about his living wake, his decision to use voluntary assisted dying, and his emotional final hours. She revealed such touching details as Valentine being called on for one last performance, staying alert enough in pain to tell the VAD team he knew who they were, and that surrounded by Corrigan and their two children, Ruby, 28, and Roy, 25, he chose her side of the bed for a very gentle end to the suffering in their apartment in Sydney's eastern suburbs. He had the higher profile, but she was clearly impressive too. Buoyed by the outpouring of love for Valentine on radio and at a Sydney Town Hall memorial service, Corrigan said over lunch that she had been able to speak so freely because of the dignified way he died. "We got to be with him and say goodbye," she said. "It was the most perfect day. I dreamed to go back there. I longed for that sense of intense love that we all had. It was exhilarating." 2 months after that life-changing day, Corrigan admitted that bizarrely and surprisingly, she was feeling good, though she noted there had been anticipatory grieving for 2 years. "I totally understand that grief is an intense emotion that will go on for years," she said. "I probably will fall into a hole, but at this point, it's almost like James set us up that you don't have to grieve in a particular way. You can still be joyful or laugh or celebrate things." The spirited Corrigan has chosen one of the couple's favourite restaurants, Fratelli Paradiso in Sydney's Potts Point, the venue for one of Valentine's last meals out. She is happy to choose some entrees to share, calamari San Andrea, Carpaccio di Manzo, Salmon el Gravlax, and Salumi Formaggio e Gnocco Fritto. She gave up drinking when Valentine was down to his last months in February, so we stick with sparkling mineral water. "If I'd been drinking alcohol through this process, and no doubt leaning on it for a coping mechanism, that just would not have helped at all," she said. Having grown up in Dee on Sydney's northern beaches as one of five children, her father was pioneering sports medicine doctor Brian Corrigan, and her mother, Monica, was probably a very frustrated entrepreneur. Corrigan met Valentine in 1985 in a way that could have come from a rom-com. At the time, she was a music publicist whose previous boyfriend was Melbourne saxophone player Wilbur Wilde. James Packer had an 18th birthday party at Palm Beach, and Valentine's band, The Models, were playing. She went with a friend, Carla, who was going out with their keyboard player. Sparks flew. Clearly, I was looking for a saxophonist from Melbourne, Corrigan said. Wilbur was fun but wild. James was delightful and calmer. Before she left the party with her friends, Corrigan and Valentine arranged to meet later at a King's Cross cafe. She waited there for 2 hours with her friends before giving up. At a time before mobile phones, he waited by himself for 2 hours before giving up in the cafe next door. They realised their crossed wires when they ran into each other 2 weeks later. The first romantic night was when the Models played at Selena's in Coogee on New Year's Eve. They married 3 years later. James had a very feminine energy, Corrigan said. He was very polite. He was very patient. He was just a charming kind of man. Very thoughtful. And I have a lot of masculine energy, racing all over the place and quite irritable and demanding. He loved shopping and cooking and being the provider in the family, and I'd work hard and come in, just like my dad used to watch the 7 o'clock news and eat. There was an energy from both of us that together made a good pair. The food has started to arrive. The restaurant has thrown in some ascalloni, crusted olives, for a favourite customer, and quickly proves to be as delicious as promised. In her 30s, Corrigan decided, with Valentine's encouragement, to become a therapist. I went back to uni and did 6 years of study. 2 children, 3 universities, so it was a long, arduous road, she said. But by the time I got to my 40s, I was a clinical psychologist, and it's the best job ever. I love my clients. Even after years of helping patients whose partner or a friend had died, Corrigan found many surprises around Valentine's death. One was how much a life-threatening illness brought out the best in people, whose many acts of love included bringing over food for the family. I wish people reacted to mental health issues in as enthusiastic and kind way as you do if you say you've got cancer, she said. We're frightened if someone's at home with depression or feeling suicidal. No one's going to come over, and that's probably who needs it more. Another revelation was how supportive Valentine's fellow musicians were. Jimmy Barnes and daughter Mahalia, Kate Sobrano and Paul Kelly all performed stunningly at the memorial service. I'm so surprised that I could ring up Jimmy Barnes and say, could you come and sing? And he said, yes. And then Kate said, sure. And Paul said, in a heartbeat. Corrigan said, it didn't occur to me that people necessarily would, but it was great. Then Jimmy had me and the kids over for dinner. It's just been delightful. Not so much a surprise as a joy was watching all the peripheral stuff in life that doesn't really matter drop away as Valentine became sicker. What really mattered, what really, really mattered, was his family. In the last 6 months, it would be day by day, Corrigan had said. A good day might be just that he contemplated clouds going across the sky. It really slowed down. He was really unable to, in the end, get to the shops or go for a walk. Slowly, slowly shredding his skin. Can't play saxophone, can't go for a bushwalk. What he really wanted to do was go down and have an ocean swim, but he couldn't do that. So that was a real test of temperament or personality. Another surprise was the outpouring of love for him. James obviously had a very honest and connected relationship with his audience, and he knew the reaction that they would have, she said. But then, in the last 6 months, he'd been out of action. He wasn't on the radio anymore. He was just so sick. He was just this little guy at home on the couch. We fell into a whole other rhythm and a whole other life that made all the expressions of love after his death overwhelming. While Corrigan said being a psychologist helped throughout Valentine's illness, it was still awful learning that the esophageal cancer had returned, had metastasized, and was terminal. "I just went into shock," she said. "You take a deep breath in. You just never let it out. You just get shock after shock after shock, and your whole parasympathetic nervous system just never comes down again. It's all that anticipatory grief." Her job became focusing on the timeline. Questions like, how would they tell Valentine's mother when they visited her in Ballarat? And what would they do over the holidays while dealing with the emotions of the treatment and such day-to-day issues as how she could help him sleep, organising all the medication, running the household and making sure their kids were okay. "Then as well, just trying to be present with him," Corrigan said. "The partner has to traverse all sorts of timelines. You're a nervous wreck, whereas he just went more and more calm and silent. Okay, I'm dying. What makes this a good day? I'll have a cup of tea with my friend, and I'll really appreciate that." He had a very different experience of time and the illness. On why Valentine chose VAD, Corrigan said the decision came after watching the 2017 TV series Mary Kills People, about a Canadian energy emergency doctor who provides assisted dying, and reading Sogyal Rinpoche's The Tibetan Book of Living and Dying. If you know you're dying, why would it not be advantageous to gather people, say goodbye, and do it in a way that everyone's there and there's no panic, she said. "If anyone gets pregnant, we spend months running around trying to work out how to have a good birth. So, if you're going to die, do you not want a good death as well?" Even so, Corrigan was not sure she wanted Valentine to die in their bed at home. "I have to live in the apartment by myself," she said. "Will I be freaked out every time I walk past?" So, I was a bit dubious about that. And then it was like, maybe we could get a hospital bed and he could die in that and we'll pack it up and send it away afterwards. Then, of course, my worst fears came true. It was like, oh, you want to be in my spot on the bed? I can't say no to that, but it doesn't matter. I love that he chose that spot and that's where he felt safe. Somehow, the food has all disappeared. Very much secondary to listening to Corrigan, who, like a good therapist, asks many questions of her own. So we order coffees. Corrigan has kept returning to the idea that she has a choice about grieving. We can just completely freak out, thinking, I'll never see him again. I've lost my soulmate. I don't want to be in this world alone. Thoughts that stir up mourning, panic and fear. Or she can acknowledge those feelings, then try to get up and do something more helpful and remember the positives. I have this feeling of how lucky I am to have had 40 years with James, who I didn't realise was so dearly loved by everyone, she said. We had a great relationship. We had no regrets. He lived a great life. He was musical and creative and fun. We had two beautiful children and he loved them. What is there to be sad about? And that article, Grieving James, You Can Still Be Joyful or Laugh, was written by Gary Maddox, and it was Lunch with Joanne Corrigan. And on to something totally different, we turn to the business pages of The Age of Saturday, August the 29th. And the article's entitled, Costco May Look Like a Bargain Shop, But Bigger Isn't Always Cheaper. The article was written by Millie Muroy. I've been curious about Costco for a while, but it has taken me years since moving out of home and therefore having to do my own shopping to get around to the bulk buy superstore. For a start, I don't have a car or the license to drive it, making the journey out to one of Costco's warehouses and, more importantly, the hefty journey back home a major roadblock. And while Costco is often painted as a win for big families with hungry mouths to feed, the huge quantities seem a bit overkill for a single-person household, even if that person does happen to have a rather outsized appetite. These things have stopped me from shelling out the $65 Costco membership fee. The discounted prices, I figured, couldn't possibly stack up enough to justify me paying for a privilege I probably wouldn't end up using. But earlier this month, two of my friends, both of whom are, unlike me, adult enough to own cars, driver's license, and Costco memberships, generally and generously offered to take me along as a guest. So on a crisp Saturday morning, we made the trip to the Sydney suburb of Lidcombe, where we were greeted first by giant $3 pizza slices and $2 combined hot dog and unlimited refill soda deals at the Costco food court. Of course, I consumed all of those things. I watched in awe as people carted around huge trolleys packed with giant portions of everything from milk to meat and prepackaged snacks. The most common item, a plastic carton of 30 eggs. As we walked around trying samples and marvelling at snacks we'd never even seen before, or at portion sizes we didn't know could exist, we even picked up bits and pieces that caught our eyes. For me, this included, among other things, a 1 kilogram punnet of blueberries, a 1 kilogram tub of spinach, the 30-egg carton everyone else also seemed to be carting around, a box of protein shakes, and several kilograms of chicken and beef. Having lived in share houses for most of the time I've lived in Sydney and Canberra, freezer space has been a scarce commodity. But after moving into my own apartment earlier this year, I figured the meat, at least, could occupy the now, by comparison, sweeping, icy real estate I had to myself. I also learnt that a kilogram of spinach, no matter how much it shrinks in the pan, is a bit excessive for any single entity that isn't a four-legged herbivore. But that a kilogram of blueberries can disappear within 3 days when it's your favourite fruit. Another important lesson I learned was the thing that at Costco, they're not automatically dirt cheap. Some prices are comparable and sometimes even more expensive than prices at Coles, Woolworths or Aldi, especially when those items are on sale at the major supermarkets. The $28 kilogram of blueberries, for example, seemed like a fantastic deal, but I later found out that the same quantity would have set me back exactly the same amount at Woolworths and that would have been $4 cheaper at Aldi. And the 1.9 kilogram beef topside steaks I bought for $56 or $30 a kilogram were only slightly more expensive at Coles and Woolworths, which had similar cuts for $32.50 a kilogram and were roughly the same price at Aldi. There were, however, some substantial savings to be had when it came to the protein shakes, which generally retail for $5 each at Coles and Woolworths. Aldi doesn't stock the particular brand, and closer to $4 on sale. The pack of 12 I bought at Costco set me back $39, or just over $3 each, which was a significant saving. The baby spinach was also cheaper at $12 a kilogram, compared to $17 at Woolworths, $15 at Coles and $14 at Aldi, and stayed fresh for at least a week before starting to wilt. I will, however, pay that little bit extra from now on to buy it in smaller portions. That I know I can finish. The important thing, therefore, when shopping at Costco is to have a good idea of what everyday price items cost. That way you don't end up paying more than you would elsewhere, and you can make sure you get the best bang for your buck. It's also worth considering whether you will make enough savings to justify the $65 annual membership cost, as well as the time cost of travelling there if you live far away from the closest Costco. For those living with a partner, family or in a share house, the cost of that membership can be split between the two people who each get a card with their own photo ID, and each person can bring up to two guests, not including children, meaning a bigger household could split the membership cost even further. The membership fees are one of the main ways through which the multinational company made its 8 $6.1 billion US dollar profit in 2024-25. That's approximately 11.3 billion Australian dollars. Its membership fees globally brought in 5.3 billion US dollars in revenue, up by 5,000 million US dollars from the previous year. The Australian arm of the company, which also includes Costco's Taiwan business, reported a $389 million profit, up from $279 million the previous year. Since entering Australia with its first store in Melbourne in 2009, Costco has expanded to 15 locations nationwide. At the Competition Watchdog's Supermarket Inquiry in late 2024, Coles Chief Executive Leo Weckert said Australians were increasingly travelling long distances to stock up on things such as toilet paper from Costco. When a Costco opens, we do see a significant impact, millions of dollars of impact to our network through their openings, because customers are now basically buying a heap of products that they would have otherwise been buying from us in smaller quantities each week, she said. Now, that's probably true. Since my Costco visit nearly a month ago, I haven't bought any meat or spinach or blueberries from my local Coles or Woolworths stores, where I'd usually be seen snooping around for yellow discount stickers. As a result, I haven't visited Coles or Woolworths nearly as often, meaning I haven't been tempted to pick up as many knickknacks and snacks on my often copious side quests around the supermarket aisles. But while Costco, alongside Chemist Warehouse, Aldi and online retailers such as Amazon, are ramping up competition, Woolworths and Coles, which are among the most profitable supermarkets in the world, still dominate the sector with a combined 67% share of supermarket sales nationally. Part of the problem is that Woolworths and Coles have a huge store footprint. They are, for most people, still the most convenient locations to swing by after work to pick up groceries. And people are generally centres of habit. It's hard to break us out of our routines and familiar routines and routes, even if we know we're missing out on better deals elsewhere. We can also be a time-consuming process going to a Costco, walking around its huge aisles and carting everything through the store and back to your kitchen. But there are some clear benefits to going to Costco. Great deals for those who know their prices or have multiple mouths to feed. And a fun adventure if you go with friends who are keen to try out samples, bargain hunt and make an adventure out of the entire experience with a huge pizza slice in hand. It will probably take me another month to get through the remaining meat and protein shakes, but if I manage to rope my brother, and crucially, his car, into some Costco trips, I might just make a longer-term habit out of it. In that article, Costco may look like a bargain shop, but bigger isn't always cheaper. It was written by Millie Muroy, and it was taken from the business pages of the Saturday Age of August the 29th. And our final article today is taken from the Wordplay column of David Astell. It's taken from the Age Spectrum supplement of June the 13th. It's entitled, All That Jumping Makes Our Head Spin. Ever noticed some people are always jumping? Asked Christine Kem via email. Jumping online, jumping into a meeting, jumping on Zoom, jumping onto a highway to avoid heavy traffic. While my sister says she jumps in the shower before going out. Christine was onto something. In media archives, more evidence springs into view. A business guru in the Australian Financial Review warns companies against jumping into AI too quickly, just as startups jump onto the share market, or mineral giants jump the ROI, return on investment. Meanwhile, US tennis star Amanda Anisimova loves to take an ice bath before jumping onto court. Athletes are expected to be spry, of course, compared to investors jumping on the bandwagon or job hunters jumping onto Seek. If house prices and flu cases aren't jumping, then Monash University is leapfrogging a dozen rival campuses on the best overall list. The trend is exhausting, as Christine adds. Does all this jumping demonstrate an

helplines telling you to hop online and pop in your details, implying a game of elastics rather than a more red tape bondage. Business speak adores such acrobatic claptrap. Track the use of pivot in recent years, and you'll imagine life is a game of basketball rather than a bottomless inbox. Just as Richard Harris and Craig Challen, the Thai cave rescuers of 2018, remain the only men really qualified to mention deep diving. I call them playground verbs, a weaselly means of invoking purer games of yore, back when tag meant chasing mates and not chasing your ass for an e-tag refund. Ironic, too, that how the rise of zesty verbs contrasts with our growing torpor. A recent survey run, see, it's simply impossible to avoid, by the Australian Institute of Health and Welfare shows some 70% of adults fail to meet physical and activity guidelines, just as the jump, huh, damn it, I did it, in screen time among kids is soaring. The more than managers misuse kiddie verbs, the more we hate them for it. Shane Littrell, a cognitive psychologist at Cornell University, captures the mindset in his recent paper, The Corporate Bullshit Receptivity Scale, Development, Validation and Association with Workplace Outcomes, citing such loathed terms as swim lanes, milestones, circling back and roadmaps, as if office life is now a triathlon. Speaking on National Public Radio, Littrell said that people also use buzzwordy, jargon-heavy language when they want to impress their colleagues, or they're trying to climb the corporate ladder more quickly. There's the smokescreen effect. Leaders resort to metaphors of jumping, unpacking, and moving forward, when their core message is an abstract mess, turning to vibrant verbs as if their call to action is as innocent as lunchtime hopscotch. Littrell again. So if a message feels smart or impressive, but you can't explain what evidence would support it, you're probably being influenced by the message's packaging rather than its actual content. Utter spin, in other words, just like we did as kids, back in our real run and jump days, spinning on playground roundabouts, just for the fun of being giddy. And that article, All That Jumping Makes Our Heads Spin, was written by David Astle in his Wordplay column, taken from the Age Spectrum of June the 13th. Here on Your Afternoon Review, we've reached the end of another program. I have enjoyed being with you for the last hour and a half. I'm Judy Mees, wishing you all a happy, safe and relaxed afternoon ahead until Your Afternoon Review returns once again tomorrow at 12 o'clock.

0: Got itchy feet and you would like to travel but can't get away? 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

Welcome to The Green Guide, readings from The Age supplement that is dedicated to covering the latest in television and streaming. I'm Andrew Mather, and the articles you'll be hearing today are from the Thursday, September 10th edition of The Green Guide. The first article today is on page 2, Hindsight, entitled Flawed, Authentic, and Uniquely Ours. Colin from Accounts ends on a high. This quirky comedy is a distinctly Australian rom-com that has touched a universal nerve, reports Kylie Northover. The best, only Australian TV rom-com wound up this week, and while the conclusion of Colin from Accounts might not have held any huge surprises, it remained a delightful ride right to the end. I laughed, spat out my tea, I may have even teared up in the finale. Not bad for a show in which the dialogue is peppered with casual uses of the word see and insults such as bitch hips. And it was an incredible triumph for Australian comedy. Created and written by its stars, husband and wife team Harriet Dyer and Patrick Brammel, Colin from Accounts was based on an idea Dyer had 7 or 8 years ago, not long after the pair had moved to LA. Dyer was reportedly bored while waiting to hear about an audition, and she and Brammel discussed the idea of a couple meeting after a nipple flash and a dog being hit by a car. Within a week or so, she had written a script. After years of pitching and a few false starts, none of the streaming services were keen, and while ABC developed the series for a while, they eventually passed on the project. Binge took a punt on the unlikely rom-com. Those other streaming services are likely all kicking themselves now. Colin from Accounts has become one of the most globally successful Australian comedies since Kath and Kim. Other recent local comedies, such as Fisk and Deadlock, have also achieved international success, but arguably not to the level of Colin, which has been sold to more than 100 countries and won Logies, Augie and Actor Awards, internationally picked up 2 Gotham TV Awards, a Satellite Award, and scored BAFTA, Rose d'Or, and Venice TV Award nominations. So what is about this distinctly Australian series that has clearly touched a universal nerve? While its premise is pure rom-com, it's one that breaks many, if not most, of the genre's tropes. Not just one half of the series couple, Ashley, Dyer, and Gordon, Brammel, is flawed, as is usually the case. These two both have quirks, baggage, and a habit of making bad decisions. Their meet cute, in which Ashley flashed her boob at Gordon when he lets her cross the road, only to cause him to run over a dog, definitely isn't the usual kind of saccharine, serendipitous meeting that leads, after a couple of bumpy moments, to love. Truly, I can't think of another rom-com set in motion by a nipple. Instead, its immediate results are arguing, a seriously injured and eventually high-needs dog, and massive vet bills. There was no instant attraction or acceptance of the other's flaws, and no grand gesture. Well, okay, there was, but not until the end of season 2, when Gordon proposed at someone else's wedding and was rejected out of hand by Ashley. It's also distinctly Australian, but not overbearingly so. It's Sydney set, but there's not a single shot of the harbour. There's swearing, authentic-sounding dialogue, and colloquialisms. When US network executives suggested Brammel and Dyer change this arvo to this afternoon, so international audiences would understand, read Americans, the pair refused. And of course, there's the obvious chemistry between its leads. It's not hard to buy Gordon and Ashley as a couple because these two don't need to fake it. The chemistry also extends to the entire cast. There's not a dud actor in the series. Every cast regular is brilliant. Genevieve Heckney, Michael Logo, Emma Harvey, Virginia Gay, and Helen Thompson. Even those with the smallest roles, such as Yvette the Vet, Annie Maynard, who is Gordon's ex, is terrific. And the addition in this season of the fabulous Mark Bob Down as Ashley's gay dad, he's bisexual darling, says Linnell, was a masterstroke. It's also the dialogue. Everyone, perhaps Linnell's flaky husband Lee, Darren Gilshannon, aside, sounds like a real person, although even he's no longer so over the top in the current manosphere climate. The banter, the friendly and not-so-friendly ribbing between mates,
and even the arguments really do feel authentic. In the first season, I knew this series was going to be good when Ashley, who is visiting Gordon's house for the first time, says, "How long have you been single?" after she clocks a unicycle propped against the wall. And in this season, when Chiara, Hegney, is banging on about her recent ADHD diagnosis, Gordon impatiently quips, "Who cares? You're in your 40s. It's not like you're in year 8 maths distracting everybody." Nobody has an earnest conversation with someone else while looking out of a window or gazing into a mirror. Disagreements aren't wrapped up tidily after a serious chat. Bramall and Dyer have said that many of the show's storylines are based on people they know or events that have happened to them or their mates. Yes, even the scene where Ashley throws her poo out the window. Despite the cringe-inducing moments, there's bad behaviour, there's casual sex, feces flying, Colin from Accounts has real heart. In that way, it's similar to Sharon Horgan's brilliant comedy Catastrophe and Kat Sadler and Lizzie Davidson's Such Brave Girls. It even reminded me in some parts of Arrested Development. While it's been called cringe comedy, I wouldn't label it as such. Throughout its 3 seasons, that hasn't been the overarching vibe. It's in the mix, sure, along with the romance, age gap anxieties, overbearing parents, or dealing with parents dying or moving into care, workplace issues, the bills, it's all of life. This final season opened with a time jump, 3 years since Gordon's ill-advised proposal, which made the setting fresh. New jobs, new co-workers or bosses, and for Gordon and Ashley, new partners. And for viewers, a new dynamic, the perfect way to keep the series fresh. We've had the will they, won't they, the can they keep it up of season 2, and this final season explored whether they really belong together. But among the soul-searching, most importantly, the final season has been just as funny as the first 2, another balance of utterly believable and often quite silly. While many recent TV series are celebrated as competency porn, shows whose characters are hyper-capable, executing their jobs and lives with expertise, Colin from Accounts might just be incompetency porn. Seemingly nobody in this series has their shite entirely together, which, let's face it, is much more relatable. I'm sad to say goodbye to all the characters in Colin, even Lee, but excited to see what Dyer and Bramall create next, and even more excited for what the show's phenomenal success might mean for the future of Australian comedy and the risk-averse TV commissioning editors who might be more inclined to pick up unconventional Australian scripts, not only for US remakes, in Colin from Accounts' wake. Colin from Accounts is on Binge. And that was Flawed, Authentic and Uniquely Ours. Colin from Accounts ends on a high, reported by Kylie Northover on page 2. Next is the cover story on page 4 and 5, entitled Need a Complicated Bloke? Brendan Cowell is your man. In new Australian thriller Last Scene, the actor adds another troubled soul to his collection of characters, reports Louise Rugendyke. Brendan Cowell was sitting in a sauna recently when a woman said to him, "Oh, we just love you in Colin from Accounts. You're so funny." And I said, "Thank you, but that's not me. It's my friend," Cowell recalls. And she goes, "No, it is you." And I said, "Actually, it isn't me." She goes, "It's your face and your voice. It's you." And I went, "Do you know what? You're right. I'm sorry, it's me." The woman, of course, was talking about Patrick Bramall, Carl's good friend who is now also his co-star in the new Australian psychological thriller Last Scene. You can see it would be an easy mistake to make. They're both blue-eyed blokes who have been mainstays of the Australian screen for decades. But where Bramall has perfected the easygoing everyman, Carl is something else altogether. He's the guy you call when things get complicated. "I get asked to come onto projects where you want to make monstrous men accessible, likeable, or possibly understand what pain caused this reprehensible behaviour," he says. "And I get brought in to humanise, possibly men that could be just labelled one thing or discarded or seen in a Machiavellian or villainous way. I guess I can bring some humanity to people that behave in certain ways. I don't know what that says about me, but you can't judge it."
He did it in his breakout role in Love My Way and in Plum, in which he played a retired rugby league star with a brain injury. He's done it again in Last Scene, in which he plays Henry, a deeply religious family man who lives on an isolated property near the southwest coast of Victoria with his wife Jenna, Maxine Peake, and their teenage daughter Sarah, Chloe Jean Lords. Henry is distrusting of outsiders and wants to protect his family. However, that existence is soon disturbed when Sarah makes contact with the outside world. Her distress call was picked up by former police detective Ian Ridley, Brammel, who becomes convinced that Sarah is in fact Maggie, his daughter who disappeared 11 years ago. What follows is a cat-and-mouse chase across Victoria. Filming took place at Warrnambool, the rugged high country, and Docklands Studios in Melbourne. As Ian becomes obsessed with tracking down Maggie and Henry, is even more determined to protect his family. It's Carl and Brammel playing men who are neither wholly good nor bad, just trying their best to do what they feel is the right thing. He's got so much love, especially for his family, for the two women in his family, says Carl. So much so that he's hiding them from society and has convinced himself that outside of this little valley are the enemies and the devil and all the sinners, but it's only a matter of time, when you've got a teenager and when you've got a secret. You can't contain those two things. Your secrets are your sickness. The series is Apple TV's first Australian production. The 2022 series Shantaram was primarily backed by US companies. Adapted from Ryan David Jahn's novel The Dispatcher by Australian screenwriter Chris Merkser and directed by German Christian Schwalchau. And while it might be a classic page-turner, filled with vengeful dads, bad dads, family trauma, and life and death choices, Last Scene also benefits from Xiao Chao's outsider's eye on the landscape and more arthouse approach. Carl says Xiao Chao, who directed On the Crown, would ask him about the very Australian language in the show and was also overwhelmed by our wildlife on set. He's like, "The birds I can't hear. I can't hear from these birds," says Carl, laughing. "And you forget that how different it must be. Every scene was the most important movie ever made, and I love that because it's un-Australian to be that passionate about something and want to make the greatest, most high-stakes piece of art ever." Last Scene also marks the first time Carl and Brammel have worked together since 2015, when Carl directed Brammel in the film Reuben Guthrie, which Carl also wrote. And while Carl jokes their constant confusion for one another is a bit face-off Australia 2026, their casting in Last Scene is perfect, as Brammel is playing against type. You basically don't expect to see him playing a vengeful dad, whereas Carl's natural shiftiness on screen is exactly what you expect of Henry. I was genuinely blown away by his performance in this because I hadn't seen him before. That untapped rage, says Carl of Brammel, and it's so good for the story because my character, you could go, well, that's the villain in the trailer, and lots of people have texted me, "You the bad guy again?" Yeah, the charismatic bad guy who doesn't make it to the next series is usually what I play. And what's brilliant about this is it's so murky and grey, which is what you want in drama. Many thrillers are good and bad, and this is like everybody is implicit. Everybody is doing the wrong thing. Everyone's hurting people, and Patrick just pushes away his son while chasing down his daughter. I think it's the best thing I've ever seen him do, and his performance really helps me because it keeps flipping. Why then does Carl think people see darkness in him? I don't judge my characters, and sometimes that takes you to a dark place because of what you have to try to understand, he says. I've played characters who've done things I don't want to do. I'm pretty sure I won't do. But it's the wolf you feed, isn't it, in life? And you know, I went down some dark paths in my life, and I was drinking a lot and stuff, and you think, oh, you go down there and then go down there when accessing characters. The mind is a warehouse. There's all sorts of characters in me and I feel like I can find those in me. But I look to the pain and what pain caused the behaviour and work from there. Part of the pain for Henry comes from his past. Without giving away any spoilers, it was Henry's desire to have a child that Carl found a connection with. I'm not a father and I wanted to be in the past, but it hasn't worked out, he says. And I don't think that's a regret or anything because I feel I'm on a spiritual journey in life more than anything,
and I'm going where I need to be, but that definitely helped me. This kind of feeling of wanting something, or wanting to find a way to nurture and to pull something off, you know, when it might not actually be true. So I think I brought a lot of that kind of energy to it, and doubling down, which I think I used to do a lot in life, just keep going, it'll work, which is not who I am anymore. But I really love that about Henry. He just loves his daughter so much that he will not stop until it's how he pictures it. Carl has been acting since he was in primary school. His first gig was a cornflakes commercial when he was 8 years old. So he had a deep appreciation for his young co-stars, Lords and Felix Cameron, the breakout star of Boy Swallows Universe. "Chloe, I don't think needs any advice," he says, laughing. "She is a force. The first Zoom we had, she was like working on layers. Maxine Peake and I have done 50 plays. We've done all those things, and we looked at each other going, 'What's with this sweet face?' She's a force and could mix it with us." I spoke to Felix a bit about what it's like at school and stuff like that, and it is a bit different. And I did a lot of TV ads, and I'd turn up to school and people would be singing the jingles, the whole school and stuff, and it was pretty tough. But kids are different these days. They're a little more advanced, and Felix and Chloe probably don't need my advice. They're on their way, and he's good that they're kid. Now 50, Carl says he feels more creative and useful than he's ever been. He has another show premiering this month, season 2 of Binge's High Country, opposite Leah Purcell. Yes, he's shifty again, and will feature in the new season of SBS's genealogy program, Who Do You Think You Are? He's also finished writing another book, and life is split between Sydney and London. One of his few regrets, though, is from Last Scene, in which they cut a scene in which he took his shirt off. I did try to stay fit and trim, because there was a shirtless wood-chopping scene which didn't end up in the bloody show. I'm like, thanks, Christian. I was on the asparagus for 6 weeks, he says, laughing. In future, he jokes, he may need 3 months off for any shirtless work. I did a nude scene in Love My Way, and they cut most of that out as well, so I don't know what the messaging is. Actually, I think the messaging is, you're 50 and you're not Richard Gere. No one wants to watch that anymore. Instead, you've got the beard, you live under a bridge, and you think you did something terrible. I'm just happy to be involved. It's a tough job acting, and most people who leave it make the right decision because they have the kids and they get an adult life. I think one thing about not being married with kids and having a golden retriever is that in 48 hours I can leave. I can go wherever I want. So it has allowed me to live the artist life in a lot of ways, just being a one-man show. Last Scene is streaming on Apple TV. And that was Need a Complicated Bloke? Brendan Carl is your man. The cover story this week reported by Louise Rugendyke on page 4 and 5. On page 7, streaming with Jared Richards. The Runner, Amazon Prime Video. Despite its blackmail plot unfolding loosely in real time, this forgettable 84-minute thriller is devoid of any rising tension. London attorney Mayors Gal Gadot morning jog becomes a marathon when an anonymous caller offers an ultimatum. Sprint across the city and murder her own key witness within the hour, or her kidnapped son will die. The runner's biggest misstep is relying on the robotic Gadot, incapable of providing any emotional weight. She can't even deliver a convincing I love you to her character's son. Untold Mr. T, I Pity the Fool, on Netflix. Netflix's Untold docuseries turns its focus to 1980s action star Mr. T, a fascinating figure whose impact on pop culture far outstrips his acting credits. Essentially a Wikipedia article with talking heads from Mr. T, family, friends and colleagues, it's a solid summary of how Lawrence Turow became Mr. T, a larger-than-life persona that demanded respect in a culture refusing it to black men. But you get the sense this 48-minute special is unable to go deeper with its guarded subject. Dang, on Netflix. Did Dang fall behind the couch at Netflix HQ in 2016? That would explain the dated pop culture references and random source punchlines of this animated comedy, executive produced by Mike Schur from The Good Place. Focused on three Asian-American siblings in New York, an older conservative sister, voiced by Stephanie Hsu, a gay pushover creator Andrew Law, and the zany purple-haired baby,
Poppy Liu. Dang promises a fresh perspective, but offers none. Mayday, Apple TV. Ryan Reynolds' perma-Deadpool edge of slick sarcasm isn't for me, but it's put to great use in this Cold War buddy comedy from Jonathan Goldstein and John Francis Daly, Dungeons & Dragons. He plays Troy, an arrogant US Navy pilot who teams up with friendly Russian Nikolai, Kenneth Branagh, a delight, after crash-landing in the USSR. As they evade the KGB in elaborate action sequences, Mayday is much more vibrant than its flat opening scenes in the US suggest. Adults on Disney Plus. Sitcoms take time to find their comedic groove. Even all-timers Seinfeld, Sex and the City, and Parks and Recreation had shaky first seasons, with major characters and narrative devices abandoned as the writers honed in on the magic of their show. As streamers order shorter seasons and are ready to cancel a show that's not an immediate hit, we see fewer shows reach their potential. Thankfully, Disney Plus and FX gave adults a chance, returning with a much improved second season. Billed as Gen Z's answer to Friends, Adults debuted last year alongside two other hyped comedies, also attempting to reach younger audiences. HBO's influencer skewering I Love LA and Amazon Prime Video's campus comedy Overcompensating. Enjoyable but uneven, all three didn't quite capture the zeitgeist as hoped, each trying too hard with nonsensical scenes, cameos, and references all desperate to be clipped for TikTok. But Adults, to me, kept getting the most in its own way, more focused on gaining attention than making jokes. Take the pilot's opening scene on the subway, where the hyper-confident Issa, Amita Rao, confronts a man masturbating on the subway by shoving her own hand down her pants. "Is this the world you want?" she screams. No, not really. And seemingly, Adults creators Rebecca Shaw and Ben Cronengold, former writers on Jimmy Fallon's The Tonight Show, agree, releasing a prequel special a few months before Season 2 that now retroactively sits on Disney Plus as Season 1's first episode, focusing on how Adults' ensemble of five 20-somethings came to live together rent-free in a Queens sharehouse. The new pilot re-centres the show on friendship, realising that's the draw a Gen Z Friends needs. Largely unknown prior to Adults, the show's core cast, comedians Amita Rao and Malik Alassal, Australian Lucy Freya, TikTok heartthrob Jack Inanen, and podcaster-actor Owen Teeley, are excellent comedic actors. Season 2 gets out of the way to let each one shine, dialing back big stunts for heightened but relatable moments, such as Billy Freya treating the club like a competition during a quarter-life crisis. "I'm unemployed. I'm not cool. If I'm not young anymore, then what am I even?" Meanwhile, the gang catch the sweet, sensitive Paul Baker, Inanen, code-switching into frat bro with other friends, and the bubbly Anton, Teeley, can't help but revert to a demon whenever near his sister, Raven Simone, one of many well-utilised guest stars. No longer trying to prove how relevant, cool and unique it is, Adults is a much more assured, funny and charming comedy, a lesson we all learn at some point in our 20s. And that was streaming, with Jared Richards on page 7. On page 8, Ben Pobjay reviews some of the shows on free-to-air television in the following week. Monday, September 14, Scrabble, SBS 2, 8:30 p.m. Who doesn't love Scrabble? Well, many people probably, but we need not concern ourselves with them. For here we have a show for all of us who wear our word nerd status proudly. Hosted by Raven Simone, it is unpretentious and infused with a sort of homely joy that can only come from devoting a TV show's budget to celebrating cozy board games. It will probably not surprise anyone to find that the show is not actually simply an on-screen game of Scrabble. Instead, a variety of permutations of Scrabble skills and crossword solving are presented to contestants in a head-to-head battle with a big virtual Scrabble board displaying the words. It is, in any case, the scrabbliest program on television by some distance, and the most charming thing might be just seeing an American game show without any hints of sensationalism or phony hype. It's small, it's clever, and it's lovable.
Wednesday, September 16. Apollo has fallen. SBS, 9:35 p.m. As they say, start as you mean to go on. Apollo has fallen kicks off with a spectacular and heart-thumping mid-air catastrophe and makes clear that from now on, it's all going to be big and tense and urgent every step of the way. The show is a follow-up to Paris Has Fallen, which was a small-screen spin-off of the Has Fallen film franchise, starring Gerard Butler. This is a little less blatantly fantastical than the film series, but remains enjoyably and compellingly helter-skelter as it moves from tense situation room discussion to shadowy backstreet rendezvous to desperate shootout to thunderous terrorist assault. Our heroes are again Zara Taylor, Rita Araya, and Vincent Taleb, Tufik Yalab, agents working for MI6 in Libya, hoping to save the world. Their nemesis, Yuri Mishkin, an evil Russian mastermind plotting to unleash a deadly virus upon humanity, played by Australia's own Jacek Koeman, playing the despicable supervillain role with malevolent relish. Thursday, September 17, Hollywood crime story, The Mob Takes Over the Movies, SBS, 7:35 p.m. Comedian David Mitchell once mused on the question of how certain flavours of film plots become major established genres. Why, for example, is the American mob world such a major and eternal theme in cinema? There may be a clue in this documentary series, which draws back the veil on the fact that from the earliest days of Hollywood, gangsters weren't just a constant presence on screen. They were pulling the strings behind the camera as well. We begin with the initial movie boom of the early 20th century, when the famed inventor Thomas Edison proved to be something of a mobster himself, seeking a monopoly on the film industry and using nefarious means to crush any competitors. Filmmakers wishing to escape Edison's grip absconded to California, and the Hollywood machine was born. From here, organized crime saw an opportunity and moved in, with legendary names like Mickey Cohen and Bugsy Siegel seizing control of trade unions and then studios themselves. It's a sordid tale, but told here with a cinematic flair. And that was Ben Pobjay's reviews of programs on free-to-air television in the week ahead on page 8. Thank you for listening to Readings from the Green Guide. We'll be back next week with the latest readings from this supplement from The Age that is dedicated to television and streaming. Until then, please take care, and for more details on what's coming up on Vision Australia Radio, visit varadio.org.

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3: Hello and welcome to today's episode of Our Aussie Gardens, brought to you from the Perth studios of Vision Australia Radio. I'm Sandra Martin and today I'm joined by Veronica Furie and Linda Napier. Among our other programs today, you will find Veronica's Visitors to the Garden, Linda's Celebrity Plant of the Week, and what popped up on my Facebook. And our first article is going to be read for us by Linda.
4: 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And there are plenty of herbs, vegetables and blossoming fruit trees that will seamlessly blend with flowers, creating beautiful and functional decorative borders. 2. 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When designing your veggie garden, keep pathways as narrow as possible to allow more space for growing. You only need 40 to 45 centimetres between beds, and 75 centimetres is sufficient for paths that require wheelbarrow access. Don't be afraid to plant veggies closer than their recommended spacing. Overplanting can be a great way to boost your yield. Try planting veggies at half the recommended distance, then thin out every second one to use as baby veggies when they're semi-mature. This technique works wonders with radishes, carrots, beetroots, parsnips, turnips, and most leafy greens. 3. Master succession planting. Maintaining a steady supply of your favourite veggies in the garden is simpler than you might think. As you begin harvesting a delightful row of carrots, lettuce or baby beets, be sure to plant another batch in a different spot. A bit of planning goes a long way. For instance, if you consume 2 or 3 bok choy per week, sow a punnet or two every month to ensure a continuous harvest. It can be a little hit and miss in the beginning, but the more you grow, the more you get into the swing of succession planting. 4. Avoid bare spots. Make the most of every bit of nutrient-rich organic soil you've created in your garden. Whenever a space opens up, seize the opportunity to plant anew. The quicker you act, the sooner you'll reap a fresh harvest. Stay proactive by anticipating the end of each crop cycle and planning your next planting accordingly. The key is to maintain continuous planting to maximize your garden's productivity and ensure a steady supply of delicious produce throughout the growing season. 5. Start seed and punnets. When you sow seeds directly into the soil, you're gambling with nature's whims. Sometimes challenging weather conditions will cause poor germination, risking wasted time and precious garden space. Think of your patch as prime real estate reserved for thriving, productive plants. Starting seeds in punnets allows you to have some control over the conditions, which increases your germination rate. Most seedlings will be ready to go in the ground after about 3 weeks from sowing. That gives you 3 weeks head start over direct sown seed, increasing your production. If your beds aren't quite ready, plant the seedlings into pots to grow them on until a spot opens up. This strategy ensures you're always prepared to fill any empty spaces that appear in the patch. Remember, while most plants thrive with this approach, carrots and parsnips demand the direct sowing experience as their taproots won't tolerate transplanting. 6. Multi-sow seed. While most vegetables are traditionally grown as individual plants, some can be grown just as successfully in small clusters, and it can significantly boost your garden's productivity within a given space. Utilizing multi-cell punnets for raising seedlings allows you to sow multiple seeds per cell before planting them out as plugs of clustered seedlings. This method is particularly effective for beetroot, 3 to 4 seeds per cell, onions, 4 to 5 seeds, radishes and turnips, 5 to 6 seeds, and rocket, 2 to 3 seeds. On the other hand, vegetables such as cabbage, cauliflower, bok choy, and lettuce tend to perform best when grown as single plants, ensuring they have ample space to develop and mature. 7. Practice intercropping. A simple way to maximize production is to interplant small, fast-growing crops between rows of larger, slow-growing vegetables. By the time the larger plants require the full space, the quick-growing crops have completed their cycle and been harvested. Here are some ideas. When planting zucchini or squash, surround them with turnips, lettuce, and other leafy greens that mature quickly. Between rows of broccoli, opt for fast-growing bok choy, which matures in just 6 weeks. Radishes, known for their quick growth, can be planted alongside almost any crop. Upright growers such as garlic, spring onions, and leeks can be planted between rows of beetroot. Also, look for opportunities to plant new crops as others are nearing harvest. Sow carrots between lettuce rows that are nearing maturity. Insert garlic cloves between rows of outgoing rocket or turnip, or start tomato seedlings between cabbages that are almost finished. This gives them a healthy head start and reduces the harvest lag between crops. 8. Grow food under fruit trees. If you yearn for more room to grow sprawling plants such as pumpkins or watermelon vines, allow them to meander through your orchard or weave among shrubs and trees in the ornamental garden. Sweet potatoes also thrive when planted alongside young fruit trees, utilizing the space effectively while the trees establish themselves. Additionally, you can use these areas to grow perennial crops such as ginger, turmeric, and arrowroot, enhancing both the beauty and productivity of your garden spaces. 9. Go vertical. Training plants to grow vertically not only conserves space but also optimizes garden efficiency. It doesn't just apply to peas and beans. Melons, cucumbers, and pumpkins can be trained up trellises too, freeing up ground space for other crops. Staking tomatoes is common practice, but you can also support capsicum, an eggplant, to prevent them from sprawling. Additionally, use short stakes to support broccoli and cauliflower plants helps maintain their upright growth, preventing them from overcrowding neighboring plants and maximizing overall garden productivity. 10. Grow in containers too. If your growing space is limited, pots offer a versatile solution. Arrange containers on a patio, deck, or balcony, or utilize fences, walls, or balcony railings to create vertical gardens. Window boxes are also ideal for compact spaces. Many vegetables thrive in containers with smaller, beginner-friendly plants such as lettuce, rocket, Asian greens, radishes, spring onions, and herbs yielding best results. Consider growing potatoes in large grow bags too. Container gardening not only expands your growing options, but also adds a decorative charm to any outdoor setting. 11. Plan ahead. Forward planning is essential for maximizing productivity. Seasonal changes dictate planting time, so knowing when to start different crops ensures continuous yields. Planning tips include: consider which vegetables you want to grow in an upcoming season and plan their sowing and planting schedules accordingly. Organize and order the seeds, fertilizers, compost and seed raising mixes needed well in advance to avoid last-minute shortages. Additionally, prepare soil and make any required amendments well before planting. By planning ahead, you can also rotate crops effectively, which helps to maintain soil and plant health. And lastly, 12. Plant more fruits and perennials. Fruit trees and perennial vegetables yield harvests year after year, forming the backbone of your edible garden by ensuring a reliable supply of produce throughout the season. Perennial veggies often provide a harvest at a time when annual crops are quiet and generally require less maintenance once established. Planting early, mid, and late season varieties of your favorite fruits will significantly extend your harvest period. It all adds to a wonderful sense of abundance in your backyard. And that was 12 ways to grow more food from Organic Gardener, August-September 2024.
5: And our next article comes from Burke's Backyard Gardener's Diary from 2011, and it's for the month of September. 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That's all that's needed to keep an already dense plant compact. If the shrub has grown gangly, you can cut it back a lot further, back to a framework of main branches. After pruning, rake up all the prunings, water deeply, feed with complete plant food, and water again. And veggie patch. Growing your own is easy. All you need is a patch of clear, dug-over soil that receives 8 hours of sun per day. Dig in a bag of cow manure plus a handful of controlled-release fertilizer for each square meter of soil. Blend through, rake smooth and level, and you're ready to start planting. Great choices for now include basil, tomatoes, lettuce and shallots. And finally, refresh bird baths every day with clean water, and you will encourage a constant stream of local birds to visit. And that was from Burke's Backyard Gardener's Diary, 2011, for the month of September.
3: And now what popped up on my Facebook? From the Garden in Humour section on the 14th August, it's a blue background and a sign: life is short. Go buy that plant. Buy another plant. Then buy a third plant because maybe the other two need a buddy. Buy two more just in case. That speaks to me, that one. And I've got another one, which is Gardening, the Original Full Body Workout. This is from Gardening Humour, Growing with Caddy on the 8th of August. So we've got pictures of various tools and what they do to give us a full body workout. So there's a little trowel, and that's for your triceps. The secateurs for the forearms. There's long-handled shears for your biceps, and then your hedge clippers for your chest. There's a tomahawk for your abs and a hoe for your shoulders. The spade will exercise your calves, and there's a bag of fertilizer for your thighs, and there's a wheelbarrow for your buttocks. So that's how you get the original full body workout in your garden. And one contributor, Robin Dimmock, writes, and it's yoga when you are stretching or squatting to pull weeds. So that's what popped up on my Facebook this week. You're listening to Our Aussie Gardens with Linda, Veronica and Sandra. It's great to have your company. We're now about halfway through our 30-minute program. And our quote for today is from A Garden of Inspiration, the book, Chapter 5, The Changing Seasons, and of course we're into spring. And this is from Lewis Gant. But each spring a gardening instinct, sure as the sap rising in the trees, stirs within us. We look about and decide to tame another little bit of ground.
4: And the celebrity plant of this week is Stephanotis. All dressed up, this handsome climber with beautifully scented flowers makes a great screen or feature vine and is loved in bridal bouquets, writes Darren Thorpe in September 2021 Gardening Australia. The first time I saw Stephanotis flowers in a floral arrangement, I couldn't resist touching them very lightly as the starry white bloom seemed too perfect to be real. Also known as Madagascan jasmine or wax flower, Stephanotis floribunda is a twining vine with deliciously perfumed clusters of tubular white flowers on short stems that are prized for wedding bouquets. Each flower has a crown of five lobes and stamens that are thought to resemble tiny ears, hence the name derived from the Greek words Stephanos, crown, and otis, ear. Stephanotis is native to tropical and subtropical parts of Africa, Madagascar and Asia, and grows in all but the coldest parts of Australia. Plants have handsome oval leathery leaves and they are happy growing in full sun or semi-shade. They make great screening plants and are often used to disguise fences and sheds. These plants need a spot with warmth and rich, free-draining soil. Grow them in a raised bed or large pot if your soil is heavy. In cold areas, such as Melbourne, train them against a sunny wall, which retains the heat. They don't like frost, so provide protection in chilly weather or use a glasshouse. They are popular conservatory plants in Europe. Provide the support of a trellis, as vines can get to 6 meters long in ideal conditions. Feed in spring and water deeply in dry times. Prune the vines in late winter or early spring to keep them tidy and contained. They bloom on new growth. Generally, all that's needed is a light trim of the side shoots that grow from the main stems. If it's overgrown, cut half of the main stems back this year and do the rest next year. The plants have a milky sap, so lay down an old towel when pruning to ensure it doesn't drip on furniture and other surfaces below. Propagating methods. After flowering, which can occur during the warmer months, Stephanotis produces green, avocado-like fruit that stays on the vine for a year or more. It's not uncommon to hear callers to gardening radio talkback programs asking if they're edible. They're not. But if you wait until the fruit mature and turn brown, they will naturally split open to reveal a mass of seeds, each with a fluffy feather that helps them disperse through the air. Stephanotis is very easy to propagate. Lightly push the seeds into pots filled with seed-raising mix and keep moist but not wet. Expect germination in 2 weeks to 2 months when sown during warmer weather. If you don't want to propagate them, just chop off the fruit. Plants can also be propagated from stem cuttings, each with 2 to 3 nodes, taken in the warmer months. Dip the base in hormone powder and bury at least 1 node in a pot filled with propagation medium. If you live in an area without summer humidity, use a clear plastic drink bottle with the base removed as a mini greenhouse. And that was Stephanotis from Gardening Australia, September 2021.

And that was the call of the Australian magpie. And this comes from Australian Wildlife on Your Doorstep by Stephanie Jackson, page 162. The Australian magpie, Gymnorina tibicen. The Australian magpie species name, tibicen, is a Latin word meaning flute player. And while this most familiar bird lacks the ability to play any musical instrument,

0: instrument, it has a wide array of delightful and melodious calls. It's a distinctive bird that's readily recognised by almost every Australian, for it can be seen wherever there's a combination of both trees and open areas, and that means that the magpie is equally at home in cities and towns as it is in woodlands and agricultural areas. Only the densest of forests and the most barren deserts are devoid of these charismatic characters. The pattern of the magpie's plumage varies slightly across its range, but in most areas the majority of its body is black, with males generally having white feathers on the nape, the edges of the wings, and the upper section of the tail. In females, these areas are usually light grey, and although juveniles wear similar attire to that of their parents, they have mottled grey feathers on their underparts and on their backs. Magpies have a varied diet that includes worms, small lizards, insects, spiders, mice and frogs. If times are rough, they'll stoop to eating seeds and fruit, and will occasionally dine on the most unpalatable of prey, the introduced and poisonous cane toad. They've discovered that by flipping one of these repulsive creatures over onto its back, they can eat its soft belly, which is devoid of the harmful toxins that the toad exudes, from other parts of its skin, and live to tell the tale. When they're hunting for more elusive prey, magpies, with their highly sensitive hearing, dawdle along the ground, listening for the sound of insects and their larvae that might be wriggling in the soil beneath their feet. When they're confident that there's life within their reach, they stab the soil with their pointed bills and pull out their doomed and struggling prey. Magpies are also opportunists that will grab a free snack whenever it's on offer. They gatecrash barbecues and picnics, waiting patiently on the sidelines for whatever scraps are tossed their way or left behind by human diners. They loiter close to campfires and bushfires for any roasted treats that may be available once the fury of the flames has died. They arrive uninvited on the doorsteps of houses where residents are happy to feed them, in return for nothing more than the pleasure of sharing a moment of their lives in the company of these wild creatures, and perhaps being rewarded with a song. The magpie's voice is one of the iconic sounds of the Australian bush and of the corners of suburbia that it also inhabits. And while these appealing birds can mimic the calls of many other species, it's the magpie's own unique song that has earned its place in the heart of many Australians. The renowned 19th century British ornithologist, artist and writer John Gould commented that, "To describe the note of this bird is beyond the power of my pen." But other authors have attempted to write the words to the magpie's most common song, and in one wag's opinion, it sounds like waddle, giggle, gardle, quaddle, oodle, ardle, waddle, doodle. Magpies, which can reach the ripe old age of 25 years, live in small and highly territorial groups, and although they generally interact peacefully with humans, they can become extremely aggressive during the breeding season. A group may contain several females that are all intent on raising a family, but the duties of fatherhood are usually all down to one male who has a hectic time mating with all the females and defending the group's extensive territory. People who venture too close to a nesting site are seen as a threat and come under attack from swooping male magpies, and it's then that these birds, which are loved by so many, become the subject of fear and hatred. And that was the Australian magpie from Australian Wildlife on Your Doorstep, pages 162 to 163 by Stephanie Jackson.
1: Garden Talk, a book by Colin Campbell, published in 2009, and this book is made up virtually completely by questions and answers. On page 137, worms and grubs in the compost. Question: I have many large white grubs in my compost. They look like witchetty grubs. Are they doing any harm there? And how do I get rid of them?
0: The answer: these are the white curl grub, which probably got into the compost as eggs on the lawn clippings. In the compost heap, they are actually doing more good than harm, as they help to break down some of the organic matter, while at the same time helping to aerate the mix. It's when the compost containing these grubs is spread on the ground that they can cause harm, because they will munch on the soft feeding roots of the plant around which the compost has been spread. You can eliminate them from the compost by drenching the material in a heap or bin with a lawn grub chemical, but this will also eliminate a few of the beneficial organisms in the compost. It's far better to let them do their work in the compost, and then, as you remove the compost

0: for it, and I bet after a few feeds they will appear every time you go near the compost bin or heap. And that was Garden Talk from Colin Campbell, 2009, question and answers. And our next item comes from Companion Planting in Australia by Brenda Little, 2002. And we start with chamomile. Anthemis nobilis, to use its botanical name, is a pleasure to grow, if only for the profusion of golden flowers and elegant feathery leaves. Other plants enjoy its company. Mint becomes tastier when grown near it, and ailing plants revive. Cabbages do all the better for growing near it. Onions like it, provided it keeps about a metre away. Chamomile has been called the plant doctor because of its ability to encourage other plants to increase their essential oil and so taste and smell more strongly. At one time, an Anthemis lawn was popular, not only because insects won't breed in it, but also because it stays green throughout the driest weather and gives off its clean scent when walked upon. But it flowers all the time and can grow tall and lanky, and so takes a fair amount of work to keep in trim. Now, any chamomile lawn you come across is likely to be the Trinaig strain, which never flowers and never requires to be cut. The two strains should not be mixed. If you collect and dry the golden flowers, they can be used to make chamomile tea by soaking a handful in cold water for a day or two. Any young plant which looks sickly will be helped by a gentle dose of the medicine. Old plants can be grubbed out, chopped up, and added to the compost bin to help activate the composting process. And that was from Companion Planting in Australia by Brenda Little, 2002, on page 24 and 25.
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and welcome to The High Note on the Vision Australia Radio Network. I'm your host, Simon Whitehead. This program is all about music and sharing the latest news and keeping you in the loop about upcoming tours, new artists, album releases and anniversaries, and plenty more here in Australia and around the world. Let's get started. Norway's traditional folk scene is booming. This comes from Bandcamp on the 6th of May 2026, and it's by Hayden Merrick. In Nordic folklore, there are several tales of the devil killing people through music. The fiddler grabbed the fiddle from its case and lifted his bow towards the dawning Sunday

son. Then the people of Hagar picked up the pace. They forgot about God and the whole world. That's the start of one cautionary tale called Hagalatan, a folk song originating from the Swedish village of Hagar in the late 18th century. As the lyrics go on to reveal, the fiddler is the devil in disguise and plays a tune so intoxicating that the village's young people dance uncontrollably until they die of exhaustion, which is the price you pay if you forget about God. There's also the legend of Nakan, a sea creature in human form that lures people to drown themselves because of his entrancing fiddle playing. And Fanitulen, or the Devil's Ditty, is a Norwegian fiddle tune associated with a 1724 tale in which the devil plays music at a wedding that's so rousing it causes a deadly fight to break out. You get the idea. These legends and others like them had the pious intention of scarring atheists or iconoclasts into submission. There's a German word for this sort of thing, Gebrauchsmusik, which translates to utility music. In the 1700s, you had Gebrauchsmusik of weddings, other religious ceremonies, military marches, and scare you straight moral warnings. Musicians weren't writing to enact bottom-up social change, nor were they making music for music's sake. These musical fables have been repurposed, in Norway specifically. The last few years have seen the latest wave of traditional folk music, recontextualising these anachronistic components alongside contemporary influences from rock, pop punk, hip-hop and metal. The devilish Hardanger fiddle melodies, Norway's national instrument, which has twice as many strings as a violin, are front and centre. There are also other acoustic instruments like box zithers, mouth harps, and the bowed lyre, microtonal and modal harmony, and triplet-based grooves. The results obviously vary, but these are some of the through lines, and if microtonal harmony and triplets mean nothing to you, you'll hear that these effed up fairy tales are groovy as hell, sometimes noisy, often enchanting, and that they do fascinating things with dynamics, teasing out euphoric shocks, tension knotting crescendos, or quietly majestic meditations. Scandinavian folk music can be said to have roots going back to the 1700s. The band Dickett writes over email. And as a genre, it has survived until today precisely because it has blended with other genres along the way. Folk music is alive, as in literally alive, living, operating with a mind of its own. Old trad boom bands are not making gebrutsch music. Some are adding to their musical family lineage. Others are simply arriving at these sounds by virtue of tradition, naturally colliding with contemporary music. But many are turning to folk music as a way to deliberately counter the dead-eyed parallel musical universe in which Spotify and AI have forced us to live by building new, real-life communities from the ground up. We crave the dirty and honest and unpolished, says Vera Son, from the brilliant band Pumpigree. It seems that every day we lose part of the human aspect of some piece of our society. Just the fact that not being online is trending is a clear sign that we are searching for other outlets from the online hamster wheel. The interest in this nostalgic way of being together, like the traditional music communities offer, seems very logical. I think people subconsciously pick up on the premise that lie in the bedrock of those small communities. It's inclusive. As long as you keep showing up, it will take you in. Niles Royne is a bow maker and co-runs a record label called Tullock, home to Pumpigree and many other acts in this scene. When you think about folk music, you're thinking about music outside of Oslo or outside the big cities, he says, of its historical connections. But I really like it when people coming out of Oslo make cool folk music, like Son. He picks up on the idea of current traditional artists carrying this rural tradition into urban areas,
from the small village communities hundreds of years ago to the modern versions that play out today under the sweat-glazed ceiling of Oslo's Blood Club, or Blood Club. Blood Club is the closest thing to this scene's epicentre, a monthly folk-only club night founded by Tuve Svisten of Valkyrian All-Stars. The event has since expanded from Oslo to satellite nights in Bergen and Copenhagen. That started 4 or 5 years ago and took the whole country by storm, Royne says. I think that's playing a major, major role in this very big interest for folk music of people from all over the country to put out more folk music. It's where young people come to dance to the devil's music, embracing tradition in this exciting, forward-looking way. Sivertsen is often credited as one of the chief instigators of this current crop of bands, alongside Suren Duden and Sarah Parkman. Super Traditional Records, the label started by Parkman, is also home to All-Stars, Dickett and others. We see a counter-movement of listeners that are longing for acoustic instruments, lyrics that mean something, and offer real people's reflections on life, Ale Moller, part of the Super Traditional crew, says. Also, people are looking for belonging, a strong community or subculture, and the folk scene is that in general, both in Norway and in Sweden, Moller continues. Since nationalistic political winds are blowing in Europe, it is also a natural reaction of resistance to take back folklore and put the music in a vital, open and welcoming corner, far away from the right-wing ideal of what is and what is not traditional culture. Indeed, it would be natural to assume that traditional culture and nationalism go hand in hand, and that this music might have nationalistic undertones or overtones. But it's quite the opposite. These acts are all about inclusivity, using their music for good, for connection. Just like language, traditional music will always be changing, and as long as we use it for the good things in life, it will persevere. Pumpagree vocalist Son adds, "Parties, birthdays, love songs, lullabies, enjoying the ecstasy or soothing our sorrow." Another misconception would be to brand these bands with a post-genre or genre-defying tag. Folk music as a term is essential for inclusivity, but as part of the historical narrative too. Its original meaning is the whole point. It might seem redundant to say it, Son continues, but it is, or at least should be, folk music. Music for all kinds of folks. Norway's traditional folk scene is booming, from Bandcamp on the 6th of May 2026 by Hayden Merrick. Australian choir thrilled to perform at BBC Proms in London. This is from ABC Classic on the 8th of September 2026, and it's written by Ria Andriani. Do you have to be a professional musician to perform on some of the world's most iconic stages? Not necessarily. Community choirs can give amateur singers the opportunity to perform in venues many musicians only dream of visiting. Groups like the Sydney Philharmonic Choirs help singers develop their skills while opening doors to prestigious performance opportunities. The Sydney Opera House Concert Hall is their home stage, but the choir recently returned from a 12-day tour of the UK. One of the tour's highlights was a performance at the Royal Albert Hall as part of the BBC Proms. This renowned, month-long classical music festival is known for its rich history and tradition of offering affordable standing room tickets. The performance, which will be broadcast on ABC Classic today, the 8th of September, was a huge financial and musical commitment for the choristers. But for many, it was the opportunity of a lifetime. Hitting the ground singing. The Sydney Philharmonic Choirs is made up largely of amateur singers. Among them are GP and practice owner Kate Clowes, who has been singing with a choir for 20 years, and music teacher Joel Wilkinson, who joined the under-30s choir last year. After the long-haul flight to the UK, the choir launched straight into an intensive schedule of rehearsals and performances.
According to Wilkinson, the pace was hectic. Some of the choristers finished a show in Sydney on Saturday, flew out, landed in London on Monday, rehearsed, and went into a 12-day tour. And Clowes had another curveball right before she got on the plane. I actually caught COVID and recovered, but I was nervous that would interfere with my capacity to sing, she says. Adding to the challenge was the repertoire itself. Sydney Philharmonic Choir's artistic director, Brett Waymark, describes John Adams' Harmonium, which the choir performed, as an extremely difficult piece that requires precision. It calls on a different level of expertise from what they're used to, according to Waymark, but the effort paid off. Waymark shares how walking into the Royal Albert Hall, a venue steeped in over a century of musical performances, is an extraordinary experience, even for seasoned musicians. More than 300 performers took part on the night. Wilkinson says the feeling of being in a massed choir was like being swept up in a sea of sound. The Royal Albert Hall is such a hallowed place, Clowes says. To stand on stage and fill the space with incredible sound was a thrill. Living the life of a musician. There's a special bond that often forms by singing together. This is intensified when a group goes on tour. Amateur groups like the Sydney Philharmonic Choirs operate through members paying to take part in music projects, including self-funding international travels. Clowes first joined the group in 2006 without having to audition, as part of a Christmas performance in the Sydney Opera House Concert Hall. Now a seasoned chorister and traveller, she sings in the choir's rigorously auditioned chamber singers. Although Wilkinson has experience tackling complex repertoire through his music studies at university, he needed to save for 6 months to go on the tour. It was quite a big thing to do for me and my girlfriend, Wilkinson says. It was a hectic couple of weeks, but the experiences that we were able to have were pretty cool. During the tour, they actually became professional musicians for that period, Waymark says. They're not going to the office to become accountants or teaching in their schools or working in a hospital. For that period, they are there to do one thing only, to sing as a group. He is incredibly proud of all the singers who rose to the challenge of learning music, travelling and performing in new venues most have never been to. Why community choirs matter? Waymark likens community music groups to sport. He says it starts with people who are out kicking a football around in their local park, rather than professional league players. Likewise, more people take part in amateur music making than we think, Waymark says. And although Australia has professional ensembles such as state orchestras and opera companies, Waymark says the sector could not exist without the grassroots music making that happens on an amateur level. For Clowes, making new memories on tour and strengthening friendships made the commitment worthwhile, despite having to close her practice and working doubly hard when she got back. My patients are very patient with me, and interestingly, have been the most curious ever about our recent tour, Clowes says. Learning from some of the best conductors was valuable professional development for Wilkinson's teaching career. But the best confidence boost was being able to tell his students that Mr. Wilkinson actually does some cool stuff on tour. Waymark sums up why being part of a choir or an orchestra is so addictive and valuable. We are creating some joy in the community by bringing people together to make music. Until you experience it for yourself, Waymark says, you cannot, even for a second, imagine the camaraderie, support, and connection you have with people when you make music together. Australian Choir thrilled to perform at BBC Proms in London. From ABC Classic on the 8th of September 2026 by Ria Andriani. On Vision Australia, you're listening to The High Note, a program bringing you the latest news in the music scene here in Australia and across the globe. Empty wallets and shut doors. What young Australians said about the live music scene. This comes from Beat magazine on the 3rd of September 2026. Turns out the mosh pit
A live music gig might be doing more for the youth of Australia than most government wellbeing campaigns combined. No kidding. A fresh national report has landed, and it paints a pretty stark picture of what live music means to young people right now. The 2026 Young Australian Music Audiences Report has landed, and it says live music is basically a therapy for a generation. Released today by The Push, Australia's music charity for young people, marking the third year running, the organisation has surveyed young Australians on this exact topic. The numbers are consistent. 65% rank well-being and happiness among the biggest benefits of going to gigs. 50% say live music helps them manage stress, anxiety or depression. And 53% say it strengthens their existing friendships, while 43% and 42% respectively say music events give them a sense of community and belonging. But the money side of things is looking grim. Only 19% of young Australians now have more than $100 a week to spend on entertainment, down from 25% in 2025 and 31% in 2024, while 37% are getting by on just $0 to $50 a week, up from 33% over the past 2 years. The squeeze is hitting young women hardest, with 71% of young Australian females now living on under $100 a week, up from 57% in 2025. 16 and 17-year-olds are also doing it tougher than their older peers, almost three times as likely as 18 to 25-year-olds to have under $25 a week to spend on entertainment altogether. Age is compounding things for teenagers specifically. On top of the 45% locked out by licensing restrictions, the same proportion say there simply aren't enough all-ages events available to them in the first place. Needing a parent or guardian's permission is also becoming more of a hurdle, cited by 36% of 16 and 17-year-olds in 2026, up sharply from 23% back in 2024. There's also a gap between how much young Australians love homegrown talent and how often they actually get to see it live. 67% say they feel proud listening to Australian music, and 69% want to hear even more of it. Yet, 59% say they'd love to catch more local artists but don't know where to find out about their shows. Around 2 in 5 say they rarely or never see Australian artists, whether touring acts or locals, performing live. Despite all that, young Australians are firmly behind government stepping in. 67% support public funding for live music events and wellbeing programs, with just 8% opposed. The findings are drawn from a national representative YouGov survey of 1,025 Australians aged 16 to 25, conducted between the 11th and 24th of May 2026. The charity says it's now on government, industry and philanthropy to act on what the data is showing. Empty wallets and shut doors, what young Australians said about the live music scene. This comes from Beat Magazine on the 3rd of September 2026. Orchestra helps man with autism feel he belongs. This is from BBC News on the 10th of September 2026, and it's written by Kirsten Robertson and Sophie Law. A trumpet player says an accessible orchestra has helped him communicate through a new language and feel that he belongs to a wonderful community. Cameron Jacobs from Salisbury in Wiltshire, who has autism, ADHD and Tourette's, said joining Orchestras for All 7 years ago helped him feel part of a club when many others rejected him. The 20-year-old, an ambassador for the orchestra, has grown in confidence and has since achieved many other feats, including breaking a world record for being the youngest person to run a marathon barefoot. Jacob said, "I feel like music is another language. It feels like you're speaking to people in the audience." The orchestra aims to help children and teenagers from all backgrounds learn classical music.
Before joining Orchestras for All, Jacob struggled to find a musical setting which made him feel comfortable. His mum, Polly, said, at the time, he had been out of school for nearly a year, and it felt like he'd faced so much rejection from schools and clubs. For the first time, with Orchestras for All, we felt it was somewhere which wanted to accept him, with his own uniqueness exactly the way he is. I think for any parent looking after a child that has additional needs, there are lots of challenges, and life can feel a little bit hopeless sometimes. Jacob said when he first joined, he remembers feeling so excited that he could just be himself and enjoy the music. I feel like I'm part of a wonderful community, he added. To be part of an orchestra and play to others, I feel very proud. Jacobs has also developed leadership skills by becoming an ambassador for the orchestra. And in 2025, he ran the London Marathon to raise money for Orchestras for All and set a Guinness World Record for being the youngest person, 18, to run barefoot at the event. A BBC interview after he finished the marathon went viral, with millions watching him hail his mother as an inspiration. There is a quote I've held throughout my life, and it's, "Believe you can, and you're halfway there," he said. Nick Thorne, executive director of the orchestra, said Jacobs had become an integral part of the orchestra. From a key member of the trumpet section to creating CAM's running, walking and rolling club, a group supporting everyone to be active each morning. He supported many young people to follow his own journey of development and support them all to progress both musically and building key life skills. Jacobs now has aspirations to work in community music or as a music teacher. Orchestra helps man with autism feel he belongs. From BBC News on the 10th of September 2026. And it's by Kirsten Robertson and Sophie Law. Song Sung Blue Review. Neil Diamond Tribute Act gets sweet treat of movie thanks to Jackman and Hudson. This comes from The Guardian by Peter Bradshaw. Here is a startlingly strange, undeniably entertaining true life story from the heartland of American show business. A lovable crowd pleaser whose feel-good flavour won't prepare you for the way the plot repeatedly and savagely twists like an unsafe fairground ride. I actually had to close my eyes and mouth at certain key points and was grabbing the seat in front of me with both fists. It also may yet prove that yes, Hugh Jackman really is the greatest showman. And his co-star, Kate Hudson, brings just the same performance, mega-wattage. Mike and Claire Sardina, terrifically played by Jackman and Hudson, were a Milwaukee married couple with kids from previous relationships who, in the 90s, formed a cheesy Neil Diamond tribute act called Lightning and Thunder. They became a cult hit in their home state and even opened for Pearl Jam, whose guitarist, Eddie Vedder, good-naturedly joined them on stage for an encore. But things were not easy for them, and this film broods on how tough it is when the lightning of ill fortune strikes more than once. It is in fact adapted from an existing documentary of the same title from 2008 by Greg Coase about the stranger-than-fiction world, a film that was heavily reliant on the couple's family of archived home video. And it's fair to say that the documentary puts more emphasis on the delusional and absurd aspects of Mike and Claire's life. But that's not how this film from writer-director Craig Brewer reinvents their story. He, Jackman and Hudson turn the laugh at into laugh with. Jackman absolutely crushes it as a Neil Diamond impersonator, sounding almost like him and looking almost like him. He's perfectly plausible as someone who isn't supposed to be in the big league, but who clearly has the chops to carry the show. Mike is a Vietnam veteran and recovering alcoholic who insists on playing his guitar at 12-step meetings so the other people in AA have a sense of his journey.
It's very funny when he practices singing Diamond's Cracklin' Rose at home in his underpants and painfully strains a groin muscle while cavorting. Hudson is also excellent, doing her own singing as Claire, who, before she joined Mike in the Neil Diamond tribute world, had a thriving act as Patsy Cline. She is shown belting out Cline's numbers, although there was one Cline standard that this film interestingly misses out. Michael Imperioli plays a Buddy Holly impersonator called Mark, and Mustafa Shakir is a James Brown act called Sex Machine. Ella Anderson plays Claire's teenage daughter, Rachel, and King Princess is Mike's daughter, Angelina, of about the same age. And their burgeoning friendship is another underplayed aspect of the film's likability. Irony and satire have been surgically removed from the Mike and Claire's heart-stoppingly eventful life stories, and in their place, Brewer substitutes those qualities that the couple themselves would have been aware of. The vulnerability and loneliness of trying to make it in the margins of the music industry. And, for that matter, making it anywhere and in any business. This is a never-say-die story, and its cheerful optimism makes it a calorific Christmas treat. Song Sung Blue, a review by The Guardian, written by Peter Bradshaw, and it's currently streaming on Netflix. That brings us to the end of The High Note for this week. My name is Simon Whitehead, and it's been my pleasure to bring you this week's episode. The High Note will return at the same time next week, right here on Vision Australia Radio, VA Radio Digital, and online at varadio.org. And remember, believe you can, and you're halfway there.

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0: News Week, a program of good news from across Australia and around the globe. Hello, I'm Valerie Tucker and with me today is Lenore Barrett. In this first half of the program, we will be reading stories from the ABC Good News website, stories about everyday life, community and achievement.
1: Our first article is entitled Former SA Teacher Narelle Zanker Crowned Rural Woman of the Year, and this was by Julie Gunders and it was published on the 9th of September. When South Australian dairy farmer Narelle Zanker sees the recognition in a child's face when they realise milk comes from cows and not a bottle in the fridge, she's reminded of the difference she's making. Growing up on the dairy farm on the banks of the Murray River near Manham, just over an hour's drive east of Adelaide, Ms. Zanker always wanted to be a teacher. But 4 years into her new career, she experienced a light bulb moment when she realised she could merge her love for teaching with her love for farming. And so, with the support of her husband and dairy farmer, Dairy Adventures was born in 2024. Dairy Ventures is a fun, educational, interactive experience for families and school groups to come onto the farm and bottle feed the calves, milk the cows, tour the farm and learn about where their food comes from paddock to plate, Ms. Zanker said. Winner takes home a $20,000 grant. The only agrotourism venture of its kind in South Australia, Ms. Zanker said Dairy Adventures addressed a massive gap between the farmer and consumer. People don't know where their food comes from. They don't know where milk comes from. They think it comes from a fridge, in their house or from a shop, she said. Now the former teacher has been recognised as Australia's AgriFutures Rural Woman of the Year in Canberra's Parliament House last night and will receive a $20,000 grant to develop Dairy Adventures further and take it nationwide through virtual classrooms. Having a love for education and farming is what makes it really work, she said. The agri-farmer business woman's national runner-up was Northern Territory pilot and innovator Kerry Shotton, founder of Stationly, a digital platform that helps remote stations monitor tanks, bores and other water infrastructure across vast properties. The Rural Women's Award, originally established by ABC Rural in 1994 and now in its 26th year as an Agri-Futures initiative, recognises women who are shaping the future of rural and regional Australia through innovation, enterprise and leadership. And that was written by Jodie Graham and was called Former SA Teacher Narelle Zanker Crowned Rural Woman of the Year.
0: Common travel mistakes and how to avoid them. There's nothing quite like a well-earned break. But whether you are driving to your nearest beach town or embarking on an adventure via a long-haul flight, simple mistakes can make a holiday memorable for all the wrong reasons. Here are some common errors and how you can avoid them. An overloaded and inflexible itinerary. When travelling, people often rush around seeing as much as possible, says Michael Turtle, a travel writer and blogger who lives on Gadigal land in Sydney. But you're just so exhausted by the end of the day that you just don't enjoy it. And you also risk becoming run down, he says. The best way to approach holidays, especially one that involves a bit of sightseeing, is to basically have one or two main tent pole activities for the day, Mr. Turtle suggests. This could be as simple as planning a morning or afternoon activity and letting those serendipitous moments fall into place around them, he says. Lauren McRae, a travel agent who lives in the New South Wales border town of Albury on the traditional lands of the Wiradjuri people, also recommends building in flexibility and breathing space in your schedule. For example, she says the weather in Bali might mean you wait until the day before to book an activity, like an ATV or all-terrain vehicle tour. However, Ms. McRae says to pre-book anything you would be heartbroken to miss. Booking unsuitable accommodation. Lucas Brancacciano says he's made the mistake of booking rubbish accommodation to save money. Mr. Brancacciano makes social media content about his travels and lives in the Gold Coast language region. Sometimes the accommodation is cheaper because the area is further away from the things you want to see and do, but you end up spending more on transport, he says. Often, the budget price reflects the quality and you really quickly realise why it's so cheap. Spending an extra $10 or $15 a night in some places can result in an infinitely better experience, Mr. Brancacciano says. Ms. McRae says bed configurations and capacity in hotels and resorts can cause unexpected problems, particularly for families. You might assume you can ask for a rollaway bed on arrival, but hotel policies and even legal requirements mean it's better to check in advance, she says. A lot of places in Fiji and even Bali will allow two children under 12 to stay in the room for free. However, it's based on existing bedding. Packing too much. I'm a chronic overpacker myself, Mr. Brancacciano admits, but he's learnt that unless you're going somewhere very remote, you can usually buy something you need. Go in with a lighter bag if you can do. Just carry on. Honestly, that's the way to go, he says. Bringing along too many shoes is an easy blunder that adds weight and bulk to your luggage. He recommends taking no more than three pairs. Miss McRae says overpacking is a big mistake as it wastes time and precious space. If you're flying with checked luggage, Miss McRae and Mr. Turtle suggest packing everything you would need for a day or so in your carry-on case in case you checked luggage is lost. This is particularly important if you take medication, they say. Failing to notify your bank or compare exchange rates and fees, forgetting to let your bank know you're heading overseas can disrupt your trip. They might flag that as a suspicious transaction and freeze your card, leaving you with no access to money until you call them and try it and get it reactivated, which can take time, she says. Ms. McRae says your ordinary card could also come with high international transaction and ATM fees. She uses a travel card instead. Mr. Brancacciano also prefers a travel card and suggests doing a little research beforehand to compare options, including their exchange rates and ATM fees, not checking your passport details. If you're heading overseas, Ms. McRae urges you to check your passport's expiration date. For most destinations, when you're leaving Australia, you need to have at least 6 months' validity on your passport, especially for Bali. Another mistake Ms. McRae hears about often is when the name on someone's passport doesn't match their flight booking. When you're booking flights, you need to have your name as per passport on the ticket. Late visa applications. Mr. Turtle once applied for an ESTA electronic system for travel authorization just within the recommended 72-hour window before traveling into the United States, but it didn't come through in time and he missed his flight. Ms. McRae recommends checking entry requirements before you book as they may have changed since you last traveled. For example, the United Kingdom introduced an electronic travel authorization, or ETA, for Australian travellers last January, while Australian travellers to Bali need a health declaration, the All Indian Indonesia Declaration Form, a visa and a tourist levy to enter. Forgetting about insurance. Always have travel insurance, regardless of where you're going, Mr. Turtle says. Ms. McRae suggests taking out a travel insurance policy as soon as you pay for any expenses. You could come down with an illness, break your leg, or something unforeseen might happen. And if you don't have travel insurance, then all those restricted terms and conditions come into play, and you could lose thousands of dollars, she says. Ms. McRae recommends checking the amount of cover, that any pre-existing health conditions are not exempt and that all destinations and activities are covered. She adds there can be an extra premium for skiing or going on a cruise. Mr. Brancacciano says travel insurance is an essential. You can get through unscathed, but you don't want to be caught out if you don't have it. And that was titled Common Travel Mistakes and How to Avoid Them.
1: The next article is entitled Backyard Astronomer from Broken Hill Contributes to First World Saturn Discovery. And this is by Sunya Tariq and Patrick Renicki. And it was posted on Monday at 7:07 a.m. From a backyard in outback New South Wales in 2024, a former mine worker spotted something mysterious in the sky on his favourite planet Saturn. 2 years later, Trevor Barry is among the co-authors of a peer-reviewed paper published in the Science Advances Journal about a world-first discovery of a decagon wave around Saturn's south pole. In his homemade observatory in Broken Hill, terrestrial Trevor, as he is affectionately known, has been capturing data since the early 2000s. From 2024, mid-2024, I started to capture what I described to my professor as a ripple impinging down, bright spots forming a ripple that impinged down into the south polar collar of Saturn, Mr. Barry said. He sent what he had captured into Professor Augustin Sanchez-La Vega in Spain, whom he has been working with since 2008. Augustin got back to me and said, well, Trev, never mind ripple, think wave and don't circulate it because Amy Simon, who we also work with at NASA Goddard Space Flight Center, in her 2023 data, like Hubble telescope images, she was seeing the beginnings of a formation of a structure. The discovery of the 10-sided atmospheric wave is the first time a large jet pattern has been observed in Saturn's southern hemisphere. It is similar to the hexagonal wave that spins like a hurricane on Saturn's north pole, which was discovered in the 1980s and 1981 by NASA's Voyager flybys. Saturn has a very unique feature at the north pole, a hexagon. There is no structure like that ever seen anywhere else in the solar system, Mr. Barry said. The fact that now a decagon has formed at the south pole, this is a world-first discovery of a feature never before seen on a planet in our solar system. He said once he knew of the importance of the feature, he had started making polar projections from the data he collected from the perspective of looking straight down at the south pole. It has to be a very good data. I capture a lot of data, but I had to have very stable air to actually reveal this, Mr. Barry said. It's great to be part of this and to be able to produce data of high enough resolution and value to be included in a new discovery, a whole new discovery. One of NASA's premier Saturn observers. Amy Simon, planetary scientist at the NASA Goddard Space Flight Center, is also a co-author on the paper and has worked with Mr. Barry for several years, using his data and measurements for many of their papers. She says amateur astronomers were the first to notice the formation of Saturn's southern hemisphere as it became more visible. This is because Saturn sits on a tilted axis, similar to the Earth, and as the planets orbit around the Sun, we see less of one hemisphere than the other. Dr. Simon says that data from people like Mr. Barry was crucial to fill in gaps as the Hubble telescope cannot be used all the time. Having an observatory that gives very consistent results, high-quality images, really does help us understand when something forms or whether it was just one bad observation. She added that what makes Mr. Barry special was his detail. Trevor is very meticulous, so when he spots something, he records where it was, what time he saw it, and what he saw, she said. He'll track it over time, and that really makes it a lot easier for us to say, yes, that is real. Broken Hill gets a mention. Mr. Barry, who left high school in year 10 and is now in his 70s, is no stranger to acclaim, having won national and international awards for his work. Before him, seeing his hometown of Broken Hill and his hometown observatory listed alongside NASA's Goddard Space Flight Center and the University of California is what really makes him most proud. I love that Broken Hill gets a mention in this research project, he said. All the other authors are professors or PhDs, but there's Trevor the mine worker from Broken Hill, Mr. Barry said. In their list of affiliations again, the creme de la creme of the institutions on planet Earth, but in amongst them is my Broken Hill Observatory. The Broken Hill Library, which also features his book Outback Astronomer, has printed and displayed copies of the research paper for locals to read. Much is still not known about the decagon, such as how exactly it formed, or if it is permanent, so the work continues. We don't know if this is all going to become a very stable feature. It's just one of those things that keeps my appetite for what I do going, Mr. Barry said. Who knows what else might happen, but trust me, there will be eyes from Broken Hill. And that article was entitled Backyard Astronomer from Broken Hill Contributes to World First Saturn Discovery. On Vision Australia Radio, you are listening to Good News Week, a program of good news from across Australia and around the globe.
0: Rockhampton hosting 2032 Olympic rowing. Premier not for turning on Rockhampton hosting 2032 Olympic rowing. Queensland's top political brass has flown to Rockhampton to again attempt to squash any concerns around the city's accommodation capacity to host an Olympic sporting event. Central Queensland City was last year announced as the host for rowing and canoeing for the 2032 Olympic and Paralympic Games, but it has been subject to debate since. On Thursday morning, amid a gathering of rowing fraternity tourism bodies, sporting groups and local politicians, Premier David Crisafulli stood on the bank of the Fitzroy River to double down on his commitment that the state government was not for turning on this. It's about a region who deserves a fair share, he said. In many ways, this fight symbolises that. Central Queenslanders are going to prove a whole heap of people from interstate and overseas wrong because it will be world class and it will be generational and there will be legacy. International and national rowing bodies have raised concerns over the river's suitability, most recently at last week's World Rowing Congress in Amsterdam. Mr. Crisafulli labelled critics naysayers and said concerns raised over the past 12 months, including over the natural river course, flooding, crocodiles, infrastructure and racing conditions, had already been debunked easily. Every so-called ingredient that's been put up has been dismissed, he said. This is the last hurrah of people trying to find ways to discredit something that makes a hell of a lot of sense. We're not for turning on this. When questioned whether Rockhampton's selection was part of a strategy to shore up electorates in the region, the Premier pointed to the many regions set to host events, including sailing in Townsville in the Whitsundays, equestrian in Toowoomba, football in Cairns and archery in Maryborough. Accommodation concerns. This week, media outlets also reported on further concerns around a lack of accommodation in the city, citing complaints Rowing Queensland had received from parents struggling to find accommodation ahead of next week's Queensland Schools Championship Regatta. The region's peak tourism body, Capricorn Enterprise, has flagged in recent years the need for an extra 1,200 short-term accommodation rooms by 2032 for current and future demands, not including Olympic tourism requirements. We have lost short-term accommodation rooms to long-term rentals because of the housing shortage, but that's now starting to be relieved a bit because houses are coming out of the ground pretty quickly, the body's chief executive, Mary Carroll, said. We just don't have enough room. I'm desperate for more accommodation in the next 6 years. Deputy Premier Jared Buckley argued the Olympic event would drive investment in the accommodation sector, while planning work also underway for a 1,200-bed athletes' village. Highlighting a shed at the rowing course built after the Canadian Olympic team trained on the Fitzroy River ahead of the 2000 Sydney Olympics, he said the legacy would be long-lasting in terms of accommodation and housing. The campaign that's being run at the moment, that there's not enough accommodation, that same campaign was run months ago in Brisbane. That's why we're unlocking land, Mr. Blequi said. Both men pointed to the city hosting Beef Australia every 3 years, which brought 125,000 extra people to the city. Beef Australia Chief Executive Simon Irwin said 35,000 people went through turnstiles in the event's first day. We do that in an environment where we have filled every possible piece of accommodation in central Queensland, almost down to Gladstone nowadays, Mr. Irwin said. He said he had been in contact with the Games Independent Infrastructure and Coordination Authority, explaining the way the organisation handled the influx. The idea that we need to be able to place 25,000 people here is not new, he said. It happens on the first Monday in May every 3 years, and we're more than happy to share that information and show that it can be done. In previous years, the event has relied on residents renting out their homes for accommodation, temporary campsites near the event, and even charter flights for day visits from other regional cities. The venue still needs approval from the sports governing bodies, World Rowing. Mr. Chris Afoli reiterated his confidence in the river's suitability. The technical assessments are all heading in the right direction, and that's repeatedly what we're being told, he said. He also confirmed the results from the assessment would be made publicly available. And that was titled Rockhampton Hosting 2032 Olympic Rowing.
1: The next article is entitled Aboriginal Run Cafe Gives Younger Generation a Chance to Learn About Native Food. And it's written by Shannon Pierce and it was posted last Friday. Connection to Country is about more than just land for Julie Cook and Sarah Lindsay as they stand surrounded by Indigenous artwork in a kitchen cooking kangaroo sliders. They say it's about the passing on of knowledge from Aboriginal elders to the younger generation. It is a practice their children are able to be part of through an Indigenous-owned and run cafe on Erawirrung country in South Australia's Riverland. I can't explain it because, in a First Nations way, it's our kids starting to connect back to country and they are learning the ways that we've been taught, says Ms. Cook, the chair of the River Murray and Mallee Aboriginal Corporation, RMMAC. As a First Nations lady, it's hard to explain because that connection is deep within me, and to see my grandchildren, my children doing it, the connection, I don't know how to say it. Grown from a 2020 vision of a food truck, RMMAC has been able to bring an even bigger dream to life. The Nangbrapku Cafe forms part of the Kawan Wampo Cultural Centre in Glossop, which is surrounded by a cultural garden and native plants cared for by the corporation's rangers. The site is the former Jerry Mason Senior Memorial Centre, a building previously used by Aboriginal communities that has been vacant for a number of years. While the menu is full of native twists such as Old Man Saltbush Salted Fries and Fried Bread and Native Jams, the flavours represent much more than just a tasty meal to the community. Australia's native food industry is worth $100 million, according to a study by Southern Cross University. However, it is estimated less than 1% of that revenue is returned to Aboriginal and Torres Strait Islander communities. RMMAC director, traditional owner and descendant of the River Murray people, Ms. Lindsay said the initiative is a way to reclaim Indigenous knowledge and its community benefits. There's generations where language has been lost and being able to provide even ourselves with traditional food, she said. Growing up, we've had access to that from our elders, but here, to be able to have a cafe, it's amazing. Revitalising a town. Glossop is one of the Riverland's smaller towns with a population of just 919, according to 2021 census. Its 81-year-old high school closed in 2022 after its students were merged into Berry Regional Secondary College in a neighbouring town. Many of the community believe the closure marked the slowing down of the town. Glossop has pretty much died since the close down of the high school, RMMAC Chief Executive Liz Harris said. A lot of the businesses which were in Glossop have closed down and are no longer operational. He said

0: vision and cultural experience in the Riverland, and then provide somewhere for guests to stay and experience the cultural food and the cultural experience, Mr. Harris said. It's a bolt-on effect, trying to attach tourism, cafe, culture, and all that together into one organisation. Hopefully, with some additional funding and careful planning, I think it will be really successful. It's been well received by our community. While kangaroo burgers and sausage rolls have been hit with the people of the Riverland so far, RMMAC are still looking to grow the menu. We're still trying to lock down some suppliers, like wanting to get swan eggs on toast on the menu. It's one of the community's favourites, Mr. Murray said. And that was entitled, Aboriginal Run Cafe Gives Younger Generation a Chance to Learn About Native Food.
1: Gold Coast charity helping at-risk youth build tiny homes. A Gold Coast charity is helping young people at risk of entering the juvenile justice system rebuild their future one tiny home at a time. The initiative, run by Everything Suave, eSuave, is helping vulnerable young people learn construction skills and create homes for people in need. eSuave works with people aged 16 to 24 who are disengaged from education and employment or at risk of entering or returning to the youth justice system. eSuave is often the last place before going to juvie, or sometimes the first place as they're released. Founder Joseph T. Puni Fromont said, "We do work with what others may say is in the too hard basket." Mr. T. Fumi Fromont said he wanted to create a program where participants could give back to the community while gaining practical skills, so they partnered with a local tiny home company in 2023. "We wanted to kill two birds with one stone. One, be able to reduce youth crime, and two, be able to create another solution for the housing problem," he said. Participants complete a 10-week program that leads to a Certificate 1 in construction. Before picking up a hammer, they spend the first 2 weeks focusing on mental well-being and behavioural change. "Without looking after that, we believe it's a waste of time giving them qualifications and getting them into a job, because they only fall back into the old habits and patterns that they've known their whole life," Mr. T. Fremont said. The remaining 8 weeks are spent building fully functional tiny homes. "The homes arrive waterproofed, so the walls are ready standing," he said. "We put all the external cladding on to finish the outside of the house, then everything inside is flat packed. We lay the flooring, install the cabinetry, kitchens, beds, showers and toilets, so they're seeing almost the entire construction process from the ground up. To date, 14 tiny homes have been built through the initiative. 8 are now housing people recovering from eating disorders at Queensland First Recovery Village on the Sunshine Coast. Mr. T. Puni Fromont said the homes were only part of the success story. "We're dramatically changing these young people's lives around and just providing them with the tools where they can be ready in life," he said. "So 90% of our kids have ended up in employment, and we've had 360 young people now come through our doors, so it certainly works. And the scary thing is, we're just warming up." Results backed by research. An Australian First systematic review found strong evidence that vocational training programs in the construction industry can help reduce youth recidivism while helping address critical skills shortages across Australia's building sector. Bond University criminologist Terry Goldsworthy, who co-authored the review, said the literature confirmed that stable employment reduced reoffending, but many young offenders often lack the knowledge, skills and experience needed to secure work. "One of the things you can do is give them some kind of vocational training so that when they come out, they have the skill set that will enable them to get a gainful employment and therefore hopefully avoid the need to reoffend," Dr. Goldsworthy said. Dr. Goldsworthy said, "While youth offending in Queensland had declined over the past 2 years, reducing reoffending remained a key priority." "We've had substantial problems with youth offending in recent years," he said.

0: Although those numbers are decreasing, we would still want to get them down to much lower levels, and this is one way you could achieve that. Detaining one young person costs the Queensland Government about $738,000 each year, according to the Productivity Commission. Community-based rehabilitation programs that provide education, employment pathways, and life skills can support the same young people at a fraction of the cost. ISWAB now hopes to partner with the state government to build tiny homes for social and emergency housing. We had an opportunity to put in a tender for 50 homes a couple of years ago, but we weren't ready, Mr. T. Puni Fromont said. The reality is we're ready now to fulfil some massive orders, and we have the unique ability to be able to give young people a chance while doing it. Queensland Housing Minister Sam O'Connor said QBuild conducts an open procurement process and that ISWAB was welcome to apply for future tenders. We welcome organisations that are creating opportunities for vulnerable Queenslanders, including programs that help young people build skills, gain employment and turn their lives around, Mr. O'Connor said. And that was titled Gold Coast Charity Helping At-Risk Youth Build Tiny Homes. In this second half of the program, we will be reading stories from the Good News Network, the number one website on Google for positive news stories from around the world.
1: The first article in this section is entitled After 30 Years of Estranged Trains, Sweden and Finland Reconnect Their Railway Lines. Early on a Monday morning in early August, a train rumbled across a thawed-out Arctic landscape in Finland before screeching to a halt at its final destination at a border crossing with Sweden. It may sound ordinary for rail-loving European societies, but it was actually the first time these neighbours had the option to travel across the border by train in 30 years. Now they can, thanks to a twice-daily service from the Finnish towns of Oulu to the Swedish town of Haparanda, an investment that's aimed at improving tourism and business conditions for these remoter regions of the two semi-Arctic nations. The agreement to connect the railway was made between the Finnish Transport and Communications Agency and the Finnish railway company VR, as well as its subsidiary VR Sweden, which operates in the northern counties of that country. By linking Swedish and Finnish trains, we are creating new opportunities for people to travel, work, study and visit one another across the border. At the same time, we are strengthening conditions for business and tourism throughout the region, says Joachim Berg, CEO of one of VR's suppliers called Nordtog, which operates in the north. He spoke with the outlet Svidi Janvaga to mark the occasion, while the paper added that much of the Finnish network has been electrified, allowing the trains to run from the capital of Helsinki all the way to Haparanda without diesel. Though either country uses a different rail track gauge, a divided railroad bridge will allow trains to arrive and depart Haparanda on each format. At Haparanda, passengers can embark on a series of regional trains to destinations such as the university town of Luleå to the south, or Gullvar, camp town for the world's most efficient copper mine run by Boliden Mining, around 160 miles to the north. When the new timetable period begins in December, the connections will improve even further, Hanakoyan at VR told the Arctic outlet High North News. The Finnish government and the municipalities in the region made the decision to launch and fund the service only last winter, by which time the Swedish timetables had already been finalised. We are working closely with Nordtog, and as early as this autumn, passengers will have more transfers options available. And that was entitled, After 30 Years of Estranged Trains, Sweden and Finland Reconnect Their Railway Lines.
0: 12 golden puppies in one litter. A litter of 12 unexpected puppies were reunited with their golden mum and dad to celebrate their first birthday as a family. The humans, crucial to this dog family, were also there, reminiscing about when Sister Rhiann was babysitting her brother Marion's pregnant yellow Labrador, Tilly, while he was away on holiday last year. Veterinarians assured them that Tilly would have 6 or 7 puppies and were confident she was unlikely to go into labour while her owner was travelling. But over the course of 15 hours, Rhiann, her husband Steve and their 2 children helped deliver a staggering 12 puppies. Rhiann from Wales couldn't bear to let the smallest female pup go, so she officially adopted her while Marion adopted one of the boys. 1 year later, the proud parents Tilly and Lolo were reunited with all 12 pups for a birthday celebration, complete with party hats and dog-friendly cake. Looking back at that night, it was a complete rollercoaster of emotions and pure panic, Rhiann told SWNS News Service. We completely lost count of how many puppies were arriving. Having all 12 pups back under one roof with Tilly and Lolo was beautifully chaotic, but it just shows how much love has come out of that one crazy night. And the night they were born was just the beginning. Marion said they all set up a WhatsApp group to support each other through the puppy stages. It has turned into a real extended family. Our house is constantly full of dogs now as we pet sit for the other owners, and it's like running a dog hotel. Seeing the whole pack back together, healthy, happy and turning one is just wonderful. The greatest dog sitting adventure. Marion was on holiday for 2 weeks in August 2025 when pregnant Tilly began hiding under the bed in the spare room, scratching the carpet. Both Rhiann and Steve sat at the kitchen table with their laptops on, facing the pen to watch Tilly. We knew she wasn't going to wait for my brother to return from holidays. Most of the litter stayed in Wales with close family and friends, while 2 headed over the border into England. This summer, Rhiann's Golden stayed with Marion for her holidays, while Tilly and Lolo returned to the scene of last summer's birth palooza. Thankfully, there were 0 surprises deliveries this time. And that was titled 12 Golden Puppies in One Litter.
1: The next item is entitled Stuck in Debt. Single Mom Pays Off $25,000 in 5 months by Decluttering 410 Items. A British mum who racked up £23,000 in debt, $31,000, has paid back $25,000 in just 5 months by decluttering and selling 410 household items on Vinted, eBay and Facebook Marketplace. 32-year-old Ellie says her debt began to snowball after she became a single mum in 2022, and she took out a short-term loan of £15,000 and another loan of £8,000 to get by. Over the next 4 years, she found herself spending on silly things like takeout food and online shopping, £1,000 in 1 month, using 3 credit cards, for instance. Despite making some payments over the years, she had still built up that much debt by April of this year. I felt sick, to be honest, and embarrassed that I'd let it get to that point. I work for a bank, so financially I'm very literate and I understand how credit cards work, but how loans work and all of that. But I knew I had to deal with it regardless and work through it. Ellie combed through her house and sold off 410 household items, including toys, clothing, jewellery, kitchen gadgets and room decor items online. Through her job, she took the opportunity to invest in stocks and bonds, and when they had matured last month, she cashed in £13,000 worth, putting £11,333 towards her debt. Ellie estimates she has paid back £19,733 so far by also saving on random purchases. She still has £8,700 of interest to pay off. I was so stressed about money, I was finding ways to feel less stressed that cost more money rather than focusing on the actual debt. The first thing I did was I broke down week by week what I was spending. I'm a bit of a collector and there was so much stuff in the house and just got really strict and tough with it. I went through my wardrobe and said, if I haven't worn it in the past 6 months, weather depending obviously, I'll put on Vinted. I got brutal and thought, I don't need all this stuff. I need the money more than I need a house full of things. When Ellie's maternity leave was approaching, she realised her pay would be dropping and began assessing her finances. Now in a new relationship and recently welcoming her third child with partner Lee, Ellie is taking sole responsibility for the debt. She says her relationship has allowed her to contribute more to her debt as she's splitting other costs, but it's more the emotional support she has benefited from. If I want to spend, I can talk to him about it rather than just spending. Ellie cuts costs where she can by cooking at home more and avoiding buying expensive pre-packed groceries. In the run-up to having the baby, we spent a whole day batch cooking 4 weeks' worth of meals we could pop in the oven or the slow cooker if we are tired, so we're not tempted to get takeaway. She started up her TikTok page documenting her journey. By posting online, people have shared the way they cope with curbing their spending habits and what they do to distract themselves. I've shared that their moments. I really wanted to spend more money recklessly, but really no reason other than a bit of dopamine chasing, I guess. It's been really nice way of community building and it keeps me accountable, really. And that was entitled Single Mum Pays Off $25,000 in 5 months by Decluttering. And that was from Good News Week. On Vision Australia Radio, you're listening to Good News Week, a program of good news from across Australia and around the globe.
0: Renter is shocked when landlord gives her a home after 20 years of being a good tenant there. Landlords get a bad rap, often unfairly. But now, from Melbourne, comes the story of one who gave a long-term tenant the home she was renting. The magnanimous gesture is typical, Nine News reports, of the late self-made millionaire who fancied himself a philanthropist in the waning years of his life. It was 23 years ago that Jane Sayer went house hunting in Melbourne and found a two-bedroom unit with a garden in St Albans, a northwest suburb of the city. She liked the garden the most, but she liked the area too and also the landlord. John Perrott, she described, was the definition of generosity. Having amassed a multi-million dollar fortune by himself, he was also a pharmacist, community man, soccer lover and a property investor. I got a phone call from him one day and he said, I want you to talk to my solicitor. He is here at the moment and can you give him your full name because I'm leaving you the unit, Sayer told Nine News, remembering the fateful phone call. She said she pinches herself to this day, more than 6 years later. Mr. Perrott died in 2020 in his mid-80s due to complications from Parkinson's disease. The house he gave to Sayer, while his fortune he donated to the Royal Melbourne Hospital, at which he received a kidney transplant that lasted him 30 years. We are extremely grateful as a department of the hospital at the Royal Melbourne Hospital for such a bequest. It's just amazing, said Professor Nigel Tisani, from the hospital, who added that it would support patients and operations for decades to come. Sayer retired at 74 and still lives in the home her late landlord gave her, thanking the man under her breath every few days. And that was titled, Renter is Shocked When Landlord Gives Her a House After 20 Years of Being a Good Tenant There.
1: Right, the next article is entitled 22-year-old with Down syndrome becomes a certified fitness instructor, leads class of 60 at the local gym. And this was written by Andy Corby on September the 7th. A 20-year-old, Utan, and Down syndrome has become a certified fitness instructor for the popular fitness program Upbeat Bar. Upbeat Bar instructor and co-owner of VASA Fitness in Kaysville, Jane Johnson, said she had just kept her eye on Aubrey Albridge for some years, noticing how the young woman has exceptionally gifted in remembering the various routines and choreography of the classes. She has an incredible brain. Aubrey can learn choreography so fast and she retains it. She also knows all the lyrics to the songs, so she can sing along with the best of them, she told KSL. Albridge has been attending several classes, including Upbeat Pilates, Zumba, Silver Sneakers and High Fitness, but her favourite was Upbeat Bar, which according to its website combines strength training, Pilates, cardio and yoga into a high-energy fusion of fun. Having been recently certified as an instructor, the classes combine Albridge's favourite things, friends and fitness. "I had such a fun time," said the new instructor after leading her debut class of 60 people. "I love to be on stage. I love exercise. I love to wear my mic and say every cue. And I love to meet with people and collecting friends. I want to help everyone feel included." In a recent post on her Instagram announcing her arrival as a certified instructor, she said her favourite part of the course was motivational cueing and giving options to make everyone feel included. Johnson says she's now helping Albridge to take that certification and turn it into a full-time job at the gym where she works. Gainful, autonomous employment can do wonders for the mentally challenged, while fitness activities also has transformative powers for those with Down syndrome. 36-year-old Dan McGawley has Down syndrome, autism, and is deaf in his left ear. He underwent two rounds of open-heart surgery when he was a toddler and was wheelchair-bound as a teen when he started lifting weights as part of an urgent need to lose weight. In 2023, GNE reported that McGawley took first place in the European Bench Press Championship, posting 154 pounds, 70-kilogram classic, and 198 pounds, 90-kilogram, equipped, meaning with a weighted belt and gloves, which was a new personal best. "Loads of people have said to us that they go to work and come home after a long day and it's effort to go to the gym," said his mother Judith, who's also a power lifter. "But when they see Dan there smiling and laughing despite all his problems, and it gives them the motivation they need." And that article was entitled 22-year-old with Down syndrome is a fitness instructor, and that was written by Andy Corby.
0: Deep sleep brainwaves offer protection against Alzheimer's, shows new research. Poor sleep quality has been linked to cognitive decline, neurodegeneration and Alzheimer's disease in seniors, but it may be possible to counteract certain risks. A new study shows that specific sleep brainwaves provide protection against the harmful effects of a brain chemical associated with wakefulness, sleep transition and narcolepsy. Concordia University-led researchers examined levels of the neurotransmitter oxyrin in the cerebral spinal fluid of 60 adults with mild to moderate Alzheimer's disease over a 3-year period. They found that individuals with elevated levels of orexin, which is vital to sleep and appetite regulation, were more likely to exhibit symptoms of cognitive decline, including poorer memory and thinking, more severe behavioural and psychiatric symptoms, had higher levels of biological markers associated with neurodegenerative disease and inflammation. However, that relationship was found to be mitigated by specific brainwaves during sleep. Individuals who produced stronger sleep spindles and sleep oscillations, types of brainwaves associated with memory support and preservation during non-rapid eye movement, non-NREM sleep, had less cognitive decline over time than those with weaker ones. The sleep activity appears to provide neural resilience against the negative effects of higher levels of orexin on their cognition and mental health. This study shows that there is a direct association between orexin levels in the brain and biomarkers of Alzheimer's disease, says study co-author Dang V, a neurologist and professor in the Department of Health, Kinesiology and Applied Physiology. Clear pathways to treatment. The study's data, published in the journal Neurology, was collected by researchers at Lleida University in Catalonia, where researchers recorded their brain activity using overnight polysomnography. The following morning, cerebrospinal fluid samples were collected to measure orexin and other established Alzheimer's biomarkers. Participants also completed a series of cognitive and neuropsychiatric assessments at regular intervals over the next 3 years, allowing researchers to examine how sleep, brain chemistry and cognitive decline changed together over time. Struggle sleeping? These three sleep habits are tied to signs of brain aging, new study finds. Having this longitudinal data is important because Alzheimer's disease is a moving target, says the study's first author, Arsenio Paez, a neuroscience lecturer in the Sleep Cognition and Neuroimaging Lab. With this data, we can see how the course of people's Alzheimer's disease changes over time. Alzheimer's is a very long process, so this gives us a better picture of how conditions can change over time and we might intervene at different stages of the disorder. The researchers note that orexin-blocking drugs are already being used to treat insomnia and narcolepsy and are being explored as possible therapies for Alzheimer's disease. This study suggests that monitoring sleep spindles, slow oscillations and orexin levels could help measure disease progression and to identify which patients would benefit from specialised treatment. This study shows us that there are new ways to potentially act on sleep to slow the progression of Alzheimer's disease and open the door for further studies moving forward. And that was titled Deep Sleep Brainwaves Offer Protection Against Alzheimer's and Shows New Research.
1: Andy Corby has provided the next article and on September the 7th, and the title is Chance Encounter Between Two Indiana Graduates Rescues Former College Ball Star from Homelessness. See that red backpack there? Samson James used to carry it around his meagre possessions during a stint of homelessness. Little did James know at that time, when that photo was taken, that he was also carrying around his salvation. This remarkable story of fraternity, philosophical and literal, comes from Steve Hartman's On the Road segment at CBS News and starts with a walk in the park. I saw Indiana University athletic backpack, and since I had just graduated from Indiana, we had that commonality, recalls Jasper Steinmetz, a recent IU graduate who was living in Austin, Texas. And I figured, you know, why not talk to him? Steinmetz shook the man's hand and got his name. He learned he was indeed from Indiana and had been homeless for 8 months. On a lark, Steinmetz Googled the name and was shocked to discover that the very same homeless man with the red IU backpack had been the Indiana Hoosiers star running back. An amazing athlete, Steinmetz called him. Tragically, James's NFL dream gave out along with his knee. Shortly thereafter, he was diagnosed with bipolar disorder, dropped out of university, and ended up homeless. With nothing in common but the same education entry on their CVs and the design on their backpacks, Steinmetz felt it was enough that he should act. He decided to set up a GoFundMe to see if he could tap into his Hoosier heritage and raise some money to get James back on his feet. He raised $20,000 for the former running back, giving him a first down to try and get his life back on track. Thanks to an overwhelming wave of support, including generous donations from former IU teammates, we successfully got Samson out of homelessness, Steinmetz wrote in a GoFundMe update. The initial funds allowed us to secure a safe rental apartment for him, supply him with essential clothing, food and household furniture, and give him the foundations he needed to rebuild his life. James recalled to CBS News that it was like first meeting the young man. He told me he went to IU as well, so I was like, wow, that's amazing. Go Hoosiers, James said. He recognised the Hoosier community was counting on him to make the blessings count and said he was not going to let them down. And that article was Chance Encounter Resumes College Star from Homelessness.
0: A living roof is growing atop Ford's largest factory, saving energy and boosting birds. The year was 1915, and before Henry Ford decided to turn a 2,000-acre stretch of land along the Rogue River into one of America's largest manufacturing centres, he thought of turning it into a bird sanctuary. In a strange roundabout way, that vision was recently achieved at the Gargantium Rogue factory in Dearborn, Michigan, when the company decided to install a 454,000 square foot living roof on the factory's final assembly building. The mixture of drought-resistant sedum and freely growing wild plants provides amazing benefits to biodiversity and energy bills, with local killdeer waiting just 5 days before building their nests atop the roof where Ford Raptors and F-150s roll off the assembly line beneath. Installed in 2002, the living roof consists of a layer of porous concrete, earth and sedum, in addition to keeping the building 10 degrees warmer in winter and 10 degrees cooler in summer. It is designed to act as a sponge that absorbs rainwater into underground chambers while slowing runoff into the surrounding stormwater system, which has suffered from flooding in the past. It was the largest turf roof in the world at the time of its completion and completely solved the flooding problem. Today, the Ford Rogue Center, which has been producing for American consumers for over 100 years, is still the largest plant in the Ford inventory. The 600 heavily industrialized acres were cleaned up at the end of the century to the tune of $2 billion, a necessity to remove almost a century's worth of industrial contaminants from the surrounding environment. Along with the turf roof, the whole site is a biodiversity hotspot for birds, insects and butterflies, with some 20,000 honeybees having moved in among thousands of flowers, shrubs and trees. And that was titled, A Living Roof is Growing Atop Ford's Largest Factory, Saving Energy and Boosting Birds.
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3: Sunset Ridge by Nicole Alexander. Narrated by Cynthia Howell. This is a DAISY recording produced by the Vision Australia Information Library Service commencing on January the 9th, 2015. This book was published by Bantam in 2013. No unauthorised copying, broadcasting or public performance of this recording is permitted. Their route to the reserve trenches this morning had bypassed the casualty stations and bulging graveyards as the whispers of staggeringly high casualty lists continued. They were running behind time, which meant that as a pre-dawn glow spread across the landscape, they were still marching rather than being hunkered down safely. High in the shell-blackened air, Dave spotted a German observation balloon. For a moment, he considered waving at the idiot, signalling his re-entry into this lost world. Minutes later, there was a cracking sound overhead, and the balloon dropped slowly from the sky. 6 shilling a day murderers, that's what they're calling us. Dave stopped walking, throwing the column of men behind him into disarray. Thaddeus thumped him on the shoulder. Dave, come on. Further back along the line, men began to complain. That voice. Didn't you hear it? It sounded familiar. A digger waiting behind Dave sniggered. Maybe it was Mother. If you don't keep walking, another soldier called out, I'll be turning back and heading home. Dave didn't budge. To his right, another snaking road sheltered a group of men. Bloody pacifists. Dave headed to where the group of soldiers sat on the edge of a shell crater. Although it was still dark, he knew it was Harold Lawrence. Huddled in the dirt amid soldiers, their old friend sported a week's growth on his face. Harold, it's me, Dave! Harold lifted his head. For a moment, Dave thought the ironmonger's son had lost his sight, and he took a step closer until he was sure Harold could see him clearly. The man's squint turned to a frown, which deepened the cut in the shape of a question mark around his right eye. The lines on his skin were caked with grime. By his side was a stubby buttered Lewis gun and rounds of ammo. The diggers with Harold appeared old and wiry. A couple had their limbs bandaged, and the chalky whiteness of the French soil coated their uniforms. That one shouldn't have been taken away from his mother, one commented, coughing up something slimy from the back of his throat. Dave felt Luther's restraining arm across his chest. They had both seen that wild man gaze before. One had to be careful that surprise didn't lead to confrontation, especially with men coming straight out of battle. Not every digger shut down automatically after the fighting finished.
4: Good to see you, mate.
3: Luther selected a pre-rolled cigarette from the band around his slouch hat and lit it. Thaddeus loitered a few feet away. The men sitting around Harold looked to him for direction. In the distance, howitzers and Lewis guns rang out across what was left of the French countryside. Rifle fire sounded periodically. Their old friend focused on them. There was a glimmer of recognition.
4: Get up, you lazy bastard, Luther encouraged with a grin. Say good day to your mates.
5: Jeez, I didn't recognise you, any of you.
3: Harold shook hands with Dave and Luther.
5: It's good to see you fellas. But you shouldn't have brought him.
3: I brought myself, Dave replied. Despite his best efforts, the cough that had struggled up from his chest was noisy and thick. He had been told it was the effect of gas and dendrite fumes, and that a condition similar to bronchitis was the outcome, no doubt made worse by last year's illness.
5: Fair enough, Harold replied. You lot are late, you know.
3: Behind them, the column of Australian soldiers moved onwards. In a brief break in artillery fire, squeaking leather was audible.
5: Give them what for, you chaps,
3: a soldier called out from a retiring British battalion. Luther gave the soldier the thumbs-up sign.
5: We'll do our best.
3: Thaddeus, Harold said, last time I saw you, you were spitting blood.
5: I wasn't the one carted off to the Banyan jail, Thaddeus related.
3: Dave had expected arm punches and grins between the two childhood friends, not this surly standoff.
5: Well, since then I've been knocked over by a shell, Harold countered, buried twice, and spent 28 hours in a crater with 5 dead Huns. Eventually, me and me mate had to cut them into pieces and throw them out of the hole, they stank that bad. So I can't say that a bit of fisticuffs left much of a mark on me.
3: Thaddeus shrugged. Welcome to France.
5: Never took you for a fighter.
3: Harold's statement was directed back to Dave.
5: My folks wrote me and said they'd reckoned all you lads took off from Sunset Ridge. I didn't believe that you would have joined up, though, Dave. Thought your parents would have had more sense than to let you go.
3: Thaddeus hitched his thumb through the leather strap on his rifle. It's a long story.
5: Well, who knows if there'll be time to tell it.
3: Harold picked up the Lewis gun and shouldered it tiredly.
5: Looks like what's left of our mob will be joining up with yours. We're to support you lot in the reserve trenches until more reinforcements arrive. And apparently you're down on guns, so here I am. One slightly buggered Lewis gunner at your service.
3: Harold displayed a row of busted teeth. The partially congealed wound near his eye began to bleed. Saying farewell to his wounded mates, Harold introduced his number 2 on the Lewis gun, Thorny, and 2 blonde-headed blokes nicknamed Trip and Fall. The Harold boys were understandably confused.
5: They're brothers too, Harold explained as they all shook hands, and their names are self-explanatory. This should be interesting, Luther commented, as they rejoined the stragglers at the rear of their column. On the plus side, Tripp said, as he stumbled on the rutted track, neither of us has been hit yet.
6: Which is a positive, I reckon, the red-haired Thorny said dryly.
3: Harold's expression turned sour.
5: You boys would have heard what they're calling us back home. Murderers! Can you believe it?
3: Harold's plan, Fall revealed, is to kill as many Germans as possible, end the war, then go home and kill the pacifists.
5: Luther grinned. Works for me.
3: Adjusting his kit, Dave tagged along behind the others. Thaddeus walked ahead, leaving Luther and Harold to chat about bludgers and would-to godders. The politicians back home who enticed young men to volunteer, while spouting forth that they too would enlist. Would to God they were able.
5: You all mates then, eh? Thorny asked Dave. You and Luther?
3: Dave nodded. Thaddeus too. He and Harold were pretty tight back at home. Thorny shifted the pouches of Lewis gun cartridges that hung from both shoulders into a more comfortable position.
5: Well, if they were, they don't look so friendly now. Must have been some fight they had by the sounds of it.
3: Harold and Luther were laughing and joking, while Thaddeus had merged with the column of men up ahead.
5: Yeah, it must have been, Dave reluctantly agreed.
3: They halted in a section of the reserve trench directly behind the front line. Decaying corpses protruded from the earthen walls as a work detail tried to rid the winding channel of the newly dead. The platoon stood aside to let the remaining troops they were relieving straggle past as dawn broke.
5: Nice of you to show up, a British soldier complained. Their platoon, now with only 13 old faces of the original 25 men, began to tidy the area. Captain Egan, who'd been with them from the beginning, waited patiently. Originally a farmer from near Newcastle in New South Wales and a qualified accountant, his short stature and ungainly waist hid an athlete's quickness and a propensity to be at the front in the thick of battle. "Get to it, lads," he encouraged. "That dugout needs to be reinforced as well." If Messines was an outright Allied victory, Fall said to no one in particular, throwing a wooden crate out of the trench, "why do we have to keep fighting?" "The front line still needs to be held, soldier." Captain Egan kicked a shattered rifle to one side and watched as the dugout entrance was cleared of debris. Luther righted sandbags atop the trench parapet. "Yeah, from Belgium to Switzerland." "There are only minor skirmishes expected in this sector," Captain Egan revealed.
7: My ass, Luther muttered. "If they were my minor, I'd still be sitting in that estaminet drinking plonk and taking those nice green dollars from the Americans in a game of two-up."
5: Thaddeus grunted. "And then this section of the line would be overrun by Fritz and we'd be back to square one." "Listen to Thaddeus," Captain Egan encouraged as he entered the dugout. "Now make yourselves useful, all of you, while we've got the chance." Broken and useless equipment was tossed up and out onto the pitted ground above, and fallen sandbags were repositioned. Dave peered over the top of the trench and saw the front line 30 feet ahead. Seconds later, a whistle screamed. Shells and mortar bombs showered forth, each fresh wave increasing in duration so that the concussion made ears ring and minds blur. Dave searched for Luther, and diving for the spot by his side, crouched against the trench wall.
4: "I thought Captain Egan said this section was relatively quiet." "You'll be all right, Dave," Luther gripped his shoulder. "Stick with me."
5: He pushed Dave's helmet firmly down on his head and adjusted his own. Thaddeus, close by on Dave's right, rested against the earthen trench wall and waited. Chunks of dry dirt sprayed their bodies. Dave's heart began to pound savagely.
4: "Got room for another at this party?"
5: Harold slammed into Thaddeus, the Lewis gun gripped tightly in his hands. Beside him, the red-haired Thorny grinned, clamping an unlit cigarette between his lips.
4: "They're giving us a fair kick up the you-know-what today." "We'll kick 'em right back," Luther growled.
5: The dugout was hit in the first 2 minutes, collapsing the entrance and trapping its occupants. Amid the heavy barrage, Luther and Thaddeus pulled away dislodged sandbags before digging fiercely at the piled dirt. Fall and Trip joined them, digging with their bare hands as shellfire grazed the top of the trenches. Captain Egan was pulled free, and Thaddeus smacked him hard on the chest to get him breathing again.
4: "I'll live," the captain spluttered.
5: When the barrage finally ceased 5 minutes later, Fritz attacked in earnest. The enemy was well entrenched and the crossfire from the machine guns kept the Allied trench subdued.
4: "Waste of ammo," Luther snorted as he crouched against the trench wall.
5: Bullets slammed into sandbags and whizzed over their heads. Amid the noise, two distinct bombs could be heard.
4: "Grenades," Luther said loudly, as a battle cry went up from in front. "Someone's having a go," Thaddeus yelled.
5: Captain Egan took a quick look through his field glasses.
4: "Two German machine gun nests have been blown."
5: Dave watched as the Australian front line charged across no man's land. His stomach tightened in anticipation as he gripped his rifle. Next to him, Thaddeus and Luther were staring at Captain Egan, waiting for the order to attack.
4: "We've got to give them a hand, sir," Thaddeus yelled.
5: Captain Egan lifted his whistle and blew. Hopping the bags, they rushed towards the frontline trench as Germans swarmed the area. They shot, stabbed, punched and slashed at the oncoming invaders, only to be pushed backwards by a fresh wave of artillery fire and dead and wounded
1: Sunset Ridge by Nicole Alexander. Narrated by Cynthia Howell.
3: Harold, perched to one side, rattling his Lewis gun, did his best to protect retreating Australians. Thorny replacing each empty magazine cartridge, oblivious to his own safety. Finally, the enemy retreated, and the remaining Australians fell back into the trench.
7: "It's a grand war, this one, Thorny."
3: Harold spat dirt from his caked lips and rested against the trench wall. "The side that wins will have the most dead." Thorny looked at his cigarette. The tip of it had been shot off. "Light?" he asked casually. Dave felt an insistent tugging at his body. There was something warm and wet on his skin.
7: "Is he all right, do you think, Thaddeus?" Luther asked.
3: His brothers were patting him down, checking for wounds. Dave noticed that Luther's tomahawk was slick with blood.
7: "Had the wind knocked out of him, I reckon," Thaddeus replied.
3: Picking up Dave's helmet, he dropped it on his head.
7: "You might try and keep that on," he admonished.
3: All along the trench system, the call for stretcher bearers rang out. Slightly concussed, Dave examined the lifeless soldier by his side. It was not the first time he'd been saved by fate. Over the last few weeks, men had been blown to bits in front of him, effectively shielding him with their own flesh and blood. But this time it was different. Dave knew this particular digger well. Smudges of exhaustion circled the fading irises and highlighted the curved lashes. The tender face recalled images of cherubs. Grasping the boy by the shoulders, Dave pulled the dead weight into an upright position against the trench wall. He imagined it to be someone else's hand when he reached out and closed the still warm eyelids.
7: "Cartwright, isn't it?" Captain Egan asked, nodding towards the dead soldier.
3: Dave looked up at the officer. The captain had a bloody cut running the length of his cheek, and his uniform bore the white chalk remnants of his recent burial in the dugout.
7: "Yes, sir. Matty Cartwright was his name."
3: The captain shook his head, writing the name in a notebook.
7: "They shouldn't have let him join up, sir."
3: Dave searched Cartwright's pockets. Most of the men carried a final letter, a few brief lines to loved ones in case their time came.
7: "No letter, sir."
3: He patted another pocket.
7: "Nothing. Oh, hang on."
3: The paper was unbloodied despite the black-red liquid oozing from the gaping wound in the boy's chest.
7: "Well, hand it over, son."
3: Captain Egan unfolded the wad of paper and studied the extraordinary likeness of the dead boy. Cartwright was immortalised in crayon.
7: "Is this your work, Dave?"
3: "Yes, sir. I did it as a favour. He was a mate and he wanted a sketch as a present for his mother." Captain Egan stared at the drawing.
7: "You'll send it back like he wanted, sir?"
3: The captain folded the drawing. "I'll see she gets it." All along the trench, men righted themselves, checked the wounded, and regrouped in case of a counterattack. A number of soldiers were tasked with making running repairs to sections of the damaged trench. Others carried the dead further along the trench system to where they would be collected by a work detail and taken away for burial. Captain Egan trailed this latter grisly task, noting down the names of the dead and ensuring the men were kept busy. Stretcher bearers reached their section and quickly ascertained the worst cases. Bow-legged, with backs and heads bent to escape a canny sniper, they collected the injured. Dave willed himself to movement and joined his brothers, who were stacking bodies. Harold collected the remains of a hand. He held the lifeless flesh in mid-air, until at Thorny's suggestion they watched it sail through the air into no man's land. Bile rose in Dave's throat, and he vomited into the dirt. Someone slapped him on the shoulder and asked if he was all right. Dave nodded and wiped his mouth with his sleeve.
7: "Now I've seen everything.
3: Luther nudged Thaddeus in the ribs. Coming towards them were two stretcher bearers, a field doctor and a great mangy dog.
7: "American field ambulance," Harold explained. "They're handy blokes."
3: "And the dog?" Dave asked. They had heard the stories of animals attached to battalions,
5: but many were mascots and few lasted long on the front line. As they talked, the Americans passed, stopping a few feet away to tend to other wounded. The dog trotted up and down the trench, snuffling the ground and sandbagged walls with interest. At a bend in the trench where a pile of dead bodies awaited collection, he gave a single bark and sat patiently on muscular hind legs. "Well, hurry up," the American medic yelled at them from where he tended a soldier with a gunshot wound. "If the dog says there's a live one, there must be." The Harrow boys exchanged glances with Harold and then rushed to the pile of corpses. Gingerly, they turned each of the five men over and checked for signs of life. There were limbs missing, and the deadly crossfire technique of the German Maxim gunners had shot one man almost in two. "Jesus," Harold uttered. "They all look buggered to me." Squeezing between their legs, the dog smelled each prone body and then placed a large paw on the leg of one of the men. Thaddeus held his palm above the bloodied face. "God's holy trousers, he's breathing!" They carefully but quickly pulled the soldier free and stood back as the medic knelt by the man's side. The soldier's coat was swiftly unbuttoned and the shoulder wound prodded. The doctor rolled the man onto his side. "Bullet's still in there, missed his heart." Placing a field dressing over the wound, he rose. The dog shook his hairy body from head to tail. "Good job," the captain praised, patting his companion. Dave fell on one knee and hugged the animal. Despite the stink around them, the smell of the dog reminded him of home. "Hey, he's got an identity disc around his neck. It says, Antoine Chessie." "They're enlisting dogs now," Harold said, rubbing at his cheek stubble. "Keep safe, Antoine," Dave said quietly, running his hand along the dog's back as more stretcher bearers arrived. Noticing the rank on the American's uniform, he asked, "Is he yours, Captain?" As if understanding their conversation, the dog looked up. The captain only smiled. "I wish," he answered, before following his men to another section of the trench. The dog disappeared around the next bend as sporadic artillery fire continued to sound across no man's land. In the all too few moments when the gunfire ceased, the brief silences were filled with the groans of the wounded. "There are men out there." Harold's palm slid up and down the magazine of the Lewis gun. "Haig's standing orders say no rescues," Dave replied, as he scratched at Matty Cartwright's dried blood on his face. "Besides, we tried it once and Egan nearly tarred us, he was that mad. He threatened to write us up on charges." Thaddeus gave a snort of disgust. "Bugger Haig," Luther retorted. I haven't laid eyes on him since this bun fight started. I didn't come all this way to listen to our blokes die." Thaddeus quickly organised a rescue party, comprising himself, Luther and Trip and Fall. The latter were passing along the trench with bags of lime, throwing handfuls of the stuff on the blood and flesh. Their approach advertised by the blaspheming of the diggers, who found themselves either kicked or inadvertently bustled aside. The brothers dropped the lime on the duckboards at Thaddeus's order. Thaddeus cuffed Dave on the shoulder. "You stay here. If the worst happens, well, three of us would be a bit hard on Mother." Harold positioned the Lewis gun and scanned no man's land. The enemy soldiers were still clearly visible in their trenches. "It's too risky. We should wait till dark." He looked directly at Thaddeus as diggers positioned their rifles along the earth wall. There was a mumble of agreement from some of the assembled men. "Bollocks," Luther replied. "You lot cover me." Scrambling over the top of the trench, he waved a filthy rag in the enemy's direction. "Bloody hell," Thaddeus muttered, cocking his rifle. He peered through the rifle sight, scanning the scarred open terrain as his brother walked into no man's land, the handkerchief fluttering in the cordite-filled air. "You cover the right, Dave, I'll do the left." "We've got his back, Thaddeus," Fall and Trip answered in unison. Dave took a deep breath and steadied himself. There was movement in the German trench. movement across no man's land. Bulbous rats scurried around purulent corpses. He tried not to think of the rats or the Germans or the odds of Luther surviving such a reckless action. Everything would be all right. Please let Luther be all right. Harold patted his tin helmet. That boy never was one for worrying about consequences. He ran his hand across the barrel of the Lewis gun. Be ready, my lovely. All along the trench, men took aim, watched, and waited. It's Chopper Harrow, someone remarked. Luther walked carefully through the dead, dying, and injured. Hands reached to pluck at his legs. Men raised themselves upwards before falling back into oblivion, and at every carefully placed step, the cries of the maimed carried him onwards. Occasionally, a lone shot rang out, and a spray of dirt rendered Luther motionless. Fritz was having a bit of fun. In a single window of silence, the wind carried a plaintive voice. Don't forget me, Cobber. The 40 men in Dave's section of the trench lifted their rifles as one in response. Captain Egan rolled into the front trench, anger furrowing an already lined brow. Who is it? He snapped. Luther, sir, Thaddeus replied. I should have bloody well known it'd be one of you Harrow boys. 200 yards out, Luther was met by Fritz, his own scrappy bit of material wrestling with the rising wind. Well, I'll be, Captain Egan muttered. Stand to! Stand to! He called along the line.

0: Dave held his breath to steady his aim. Captain Egan drew his pistol. Across the field of battle, German heads popped up all along their trench. The two men stood a foot apart, silhouetted by haze and debris, their bodies melding together in a shimmer of light. Dave watched the two lone figures, squinted upwards into an uncaring sun, and waited. Minutes later, Luther and his counterpart walked their separate paths back towards armies that prayed to the same god.
1: "Bloody idiot!"
0: Thaddeus chastised, pulling Luther down into the relative safety of the trench.
1: "Holy ghost!" Harold exclaimed, clapping Luther on the shoulder. "They've agreed to let us get our wounded and dead, sir,"
0: Luther addressed the captain.
1: "And I agreed that Fritz could get the theirs."
0: "Did you now?" the captain responded. Luther held his gaze. Captain Egan grunted.
1: "Well then, you men, you heard him. Get yourself into working parties of four, wounded first and then the dead. So you were out there for long enough, Harrow. Have a nice little chat, did you?"
2: "Yes, sir."
1: "And are you going to share this friendly conversation with the rest of us?"
2: "Yes, sir."
1: "Well, I said it was a lovely day for a war, sir."
0: Egan appeared stunned.
1: "You said what?"
2: "I said it was a lovely day for a war, sir."
0: "I heard you the first time." Captain Egan shook his head.
1: "Go on then, get going, the lot of you."
0: "What did Fritz really say, Luther?" Dave stepped carefully between the fallen bodies strewn across the ground as they scoured for wounded. Luther lit a cigarette and spat a shred of tobacco from his mouth.
1: I think he said, he answered softly, that he wanted to go home.
3: 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No unauthorised copying, broadcasting, or public performance of this recording is permitted.
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I'm Barry Levini. This program features articles compiled from About Time and Paper Chained. This content is created by and for current and formerly incarcerated people. We're going to start from issue number 25 of About Time, August 2026 edition. This is a health article. It's entitled How to Face Your Past But Not Let It Define You. The author is Dr. Carolyn Yusuf. Carolyn is a clinical and forensic psychologist at Psych Aurium. There comes a moment in every person's life when they are forced to face themselves. Not the version they show to others, but the deeper, more honest truth underneath. In prison, that moment often arrives with

0: with intensity. Stripped of distractions and roles, you are left with your own thoughts, your own past, and a question that cannot be avoided. Who am I, really? Psychologist Carl Jung believed that each of us carries two sides, the part we show the world, the persona, and the part we hide, the shadow. The shadow is everything we have pushed away, denied, or refused to understand about ourselves. Anger, fear, pain, insecurity, and even parts of our potential can all live there. For many people, the actions that lead them to prison are not random. They are often expressions of this shadow. Unexamined emotions, unhealed wounds, or patterns that were never fully understood. This is not an excuse for what has happened, but it is an explanation. And more importantly, it is the starting point for change. Jung believed that real transformation begins when a person stops running from their shadow and starts facing it. This is not easy work. It means being honest in ways that can feel uncomfortable or even painful. It means asking yourself, what was I really feeling when I made those choices? What was I trying to prove, protect, or escape? What part of myself was in control at that time? But here is the key idea. The shadow is not something to destroy. It is something to understand. This is often a concept I discuss at length with my clients in therapy, most of whom have been in custody either for lengthy periods of time or recurrently. When you begin to understand your shadow, you begin to take back control over it. Instead of your anger controlling you, you learn where it comes from. Instead of your fear driving your actions, you begin to see it clearly. Awareness creates choice. And choice is where freedom begins, even in a place where physical freedom is limited. Jung called this process individuation. It is a big word, but the idea is simple. It means becoming a whole person, integrated. Not perfect, not without flaws, but aware, balanced, and responsible for who you are. Individuation means bringing your shadow into the light. It means accepting that you are capable of both harm and growth, and choosing growth anyway. It also means learning to integrate the darker part of yourself and channeling those parts into productive manifestations and actions. This is where deeper meaning comes in. Your life does not lose its meaning because of your past. In fact, your past can become the very thing that gives your life direction. Jung believed that people often find purpose in their struggles. The parts of your life that feel broken can become the parts that guide you toward something better if you are willing to learn from them. So instead of asking, "Why did this happen to me?" try asking, "What can I become because of this?" That shift in thinking is powerful. It turns your past from a weight into a tool. Hope, in this sense, is not about wishing things were different. It is about believing that change is possible because you are willing to do the inner work. It is about understanding that your identity is not fixed. You are not just the worst thing you have done. You are a person in the middle of a process. And that process matters. Even in prison, you have opportunities to move forward. Every time you choose to reflect instead of reacting, you are changing. Every time you take responsibility instead of making excuses, you are growing. Every time you support someone else instead of pulling them down, you are becoming someone new. These changes may seem small, but they are not. Jung believed that real transformation happens gradually, through consistent inner effort. It is not about one big moment. It is about many small decisions that slowly reshape who you are. You cannot change what has already been done, but you can change what it means. You can let it define you, or you can let it teach you. You can stay the same, or you can use this time to become someone more aware, more grounded, and more in control of your own life. Jung said that the privilege of a lifetime is to become who you truly are. That opportunity has not been taken from you. If anything, you are in a place where that work can begin more honestly than ever before. So, take the time to look within. Face what you have avoided. Learn what you have not yet understood. And most importantly, choose who you want to become next. Because even here, even now, your life still holds meaning and your transformation is still possible. And that article, How to Face Your Past But Not Let It Define You, was by Dr. Carolyn Yusuf, and it came from issue number 25 of abouttime.org.au. That's the August 2026 edition. Now we're off to Paper Chained, issue 22 from June 2026. This article is a letter to the editor, and it's from Aaron. Dear Paper Chained, just thought I'd share a bit of my journey and offer some advice to those new to the system or people wanting to not just sit there wasting the time away. I've been there before. It affects your mental well-being. First and foremost, you want to get into a comfortable routine. If you're in a jail that lets you work, that's a good way of productively spending your time. Depending on what you do, you may even learn new skills. Make yourself a training regime where you dedicate at least 1 hour a day to working out. Even if your prison doesn't have a gym, you can still do push-ups, sit-ups, dips, lunges, and squats, which is plenty to keep fit. But that still leaves you a good 10 hours a day. What I found works for me is studying and reading. In New South Wales, you can search your inmate tablet for educational programs and courses. I am blessed to have found content on there I am actually passionate about. I've completed courses like Positive Psychology, which focuses on obtaining your full potential through working on your strengths. I've also found studies on parental discipline and children, which teach techniques called Connect and Redirect and Emotional Coaching, which teaches children to deal with their emotions and focuses on loving discipline instead of punishment. Having just had a baby, 20 years after my last child, the subject sparked interest, and I'm glad I took the time to look into it further. I would highly recommend it to any new parents or any parents at all. I also recommend author Dan Siegel, a child psychologist and brain development expert. All the study I've done has inspired me to write my own book that I'm halfway through. Even though I'm spending the bulk of my time studying, reading, and writing, you can choose how much time you want to dedicate to this. But I'm never bored anymore since I started studying. When I need a well-earned break, I've taken up painting, which I absolutely love. I'm also planning on entering a piece in editor Damien Linane's future exhibitions. He has been one of the main inspirations for my life change, with my focus on a brighter, more successful future upon release, with my aim to live my best life and be the best father I can be. So find yourself courses, programs, and books, and learn as much as you can while you have all this time, and turn a negative experience into a positive, and come out a better, newer, and smarter version of yourself. And that article, or that letter rather, was from Aaron, and it was in Letters to the Editor of Paper Chained issue number 22. I was reading from page 6. Now we're going to page 9 of that same edition of Paper Chained. This is a poem. It's titled I Hate You, Crystal Meth. The author is Mackenzie Eve Farnworth from Bandyup Women's Prison, Post Office Box 100, Guildford, WA 6935. Hate's a strong word, but for you, it's reserved. I hate what you've taken from me, my parents, my childhood and my glee. Now all but simply a distant memory. The distraction you've caused, without even touching my lips. It's so great, it's not fair. You've taken everything and left me in despair. I live in constant fear that you'll take him too. I just don't know what else I can do. He's the love of my life, but your grip is strong. Will it be you or I who becomes his wife? I hate you, I do, more than words can express, for all the damage you've caused to those I know best. I absolutely fucking hate you, Crystal Meth. And that was I Hate You, Crystal Meth, and it was by Mackenzie Eve Farnworth from Bandy Up Women's Prison in Guildford, WA. Also from page 9, a poem entitled Wonder by Jamie Hicks. I wonder if you ever knew of what these kids are going through. I wonder if you ever cared, or how your life to theirs compared. I also wonder what would you do if this kid asked for help. In turn, would you? Would you turn your back on this little kid and not even care of the things they did? Or would you help them out of this situation and try bring healing to our world and nation? And that was Wonder by Jamie Hicks. It came from page 9 of issue number 22 of Paper Chained. And that's all we have time for on this episode of Inside Voice on Vision Australia Radio. Thank you to About Time and Paper Chained for their support with this program. 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I'm Barry Levini, and Inside Voice will return next week at the same time here on Vision Australia Radio, VA Radio Digital, and online at varadio.org.
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13: Hello and welcome to On This Day. I'm Marilyn Barclay. And today's Monday, the 14th of September. Today, we are going to learn a little behavioural psychology, see the birth of the Gideon's Bible Association, and finish composing The Messiah. Let's start with the psychology. Pavlov's famous work with conditioned reflexes in dogs actually started as a study of digestion. It was while performing experiments on dogs to show how digestive secretions are regulated, that he discovered they are influenced by the sensory stimuli of sight, smell, and taste. Further experimentation proved that other stimuli could produce the same response. For example, Pavlov began ringing a bell at the same time as any of the other three stimuli were introduced. Thus, the dog soon connected the sound of the bell with the appearance of food, and began to salivate accordingly. In 1903, Pavlov published his results, calling this a conditioned reflex, meaning it was learned rather than instinctive. Although Pavlov won the 1904 Nobel Prize for his work on digestive physiology, he's better known today as an early influence on behavioural psychology. Now it's time to learn about the Gideon's Bible Association, a chance meeting between two Christians on the 14th of September 1898. Began an association that has endured to this very day. The Central Hotel in Boscobel, Wisconsin, was crowded due to a lumberjacks convention being held, and the manager asked two strangers if they would mind sharing a room. In that shared room above the saloon, traveling salesmen John Nicholson and Samuel Hill discovered they were both Christians. The two men prayed together and discussed starting a Christian Traveling Men's Association. Nothing further came of the idea until the two met up again unexpectedly the following May. This prompted them to found the Gideon's Bible Association. The name comes from the Old Testament book of Judges and refers to Gideon, who was willing to do whatever God asked of him. Today, the association has over 140,000 members in 175 countries and distributes over 56 million Bibles and New Testaments every year. The Hotel Boscobel, where the men met, is considered the birthplace of the Gideon Bible and is listed on the U.S. Register of Historic Places. We are now going to hop in our time machine and whiz back to this day in the year 1741, when composer George Frederick Handel finished his great work, The Messiah. Already skilled on the harpsichord and organ by age 7, he began composing music when he was just 9. During his composing career, he wrote around 50 operas, 23 oratorios, a lot of church music, and numerous outstanding instrumental pieces, such as the organ concerti, the water music and the fireworks music. Handel's best-known work is probably the English-language oratorio Messiah, written within a 24-day period and completed on the 14th of September 1741. An oratorio is a large musical composition for orchestra, vocal soloists and chorus, telling a sacred story without costumes, scenery or acting. Originally conceived as an Easter oratorio, it's become popular to perform it at Christmas, particularly as it culminates with the powerful Hallelujah Chorus.

was Handel's Hallelujah Chorus, performed by the London Philharmonic Orchestra. Now, if you have your birthday today, you share it with actor, writer, producer, director, and vineyard proprietor Sam Neill, who was born in Northern Ireland in 1947. Neill moved to New Zealand in 1954 and came to prominence in the late 70s across both New Zealand and Australian cinema before moving to Hollywood. An unlikely leading man, Neill's best known for playing Alan Grant in the Jurassic Park films, but always remained a staple of Australian and New Zealand cinema, appearing in films like The Piano, The Dish and Hunt for the Wilder People. Neill continued to live in New Zealand, owning a vineyard on the South Island in the central Otago region. He announced he was battling a type of blood cancer in 2022, and in April of this year, shared that recent scans were cancer-free. Sadly, Sam Neill passed away from pneumonia in Sydney on the 13th of July this year. He was 78. Now, what else has happened on September the 14th? In 1868, the very first hole-in-one was recorded by Tom Morris at the 8th hole of Scotland's Prestwicks Golf Course. In 1985, the Golden Girls premiered on NBC. The show would run for 7 seasons and 180 episodes. The Sunday New York Times achieved a record as the heaviest ever newspaper, weighing more than 5.4 kilograms, and the most massive single issue of a newspaper, with 1,612 pages on this day in 1987. And on this day in 2015, Malcolm Turnbull became Australian Prime Minister as he defeated Tony Abbott in a Liberal Party leadership battle. To our number one song. And on this day in 1985, British singer John Parr topped the US Billboard Hot 100 with St. Elmo's Fire, Man in Motion. The song was the theme for the Joel Schumacher film of the same name, and Parr claimed he and co-writer David Foster put it all together, quote, between 2 and 4 on Friday afternoon.

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10: Good afternoon. It's Monday, the 14th of September 2026. I'm Harrison Rock and joined in the studio today by Rob Nasida. First up, here's a quick look at what's making headlines around the country. One Nation vows to cut migration by 750,000 amid warnings move could damage economy, hundreds of jobs to go at Waihala Steelwork amid blast furnace shutdown, and how the state government uses contingency funds to pay for major infrastructure projects. And here's Rob with today's top story.
11: One Nation vows to cut migration by 750,000 amid warnings move would damage the economy. This report comes from Tom McElroy from The Guardian. One Nation says it will cut the number of temporary migrants in Australia by more than 750,000 over 3 years, targeting international students and family members of skilled migrants in a net negative plan. But the business and agricultural sectors have warned the plan would badly hurt the economy and weaken essential services without lifting living standards for Australians. Labor and the Coalition said One Nation's plan, announced on Monday morning, would damage regional economies, reduce workers for the construction, healthcare, aged care and disability sectors, and even could spark a recession. The One Nation leader, Pauline Hanson, claimed the new policy would reset Australia's immigration system and help ease pressure on housing and public services. Temporary visa numbers would be returned to 2017 levels, under what Hanson says would represent a net negative arrivals rate for the first 3 years. That would mean a net overseas migration, NOM, total would be 130,000 under the One Nation plan. The announcement comes as Labor and the Coalition consider new cuts to overseas arrivals in an increasingly charged contest before the next federal election. Hanson will hope her plans play well into the lead-up to the Victorian state election due in November. I know Australians are doing it tough, Hanson said. Families are competing with hundreds of people for rental accommodation. Patients are stuck in ambulances because there are not enough hospital beds. Young Australians are being locked out of home ownership while wages and infrastructure fails to keep up. The target is to reduce student visa numbers, including visas for accompanying family members, to 350,000 over 3 years, according to Education Department data. About 680,000 international students studied in Australia between January to May this year. A single student graduate program visa will be created with numbers capped at 20,000 new visas per year. One Nation's target is to reduce graduate visa numbers from 270,000 to 40,000. The policy could also drive division within One Nation, with the lower house MP David Farley previously expressing concern that big cuts to immigration could deny his electorate of Farrer the workers needed to care for elderly people and work on farms. Hanson said One Nation would give illegal migrants 3 months to leave, with those who departed voluntarily being allowed to apply for visas in the future. Those who remain unlawfully after this period will be subject to immigration enforcement and a lifetime ban from re-entering Australia, she said. The Pacific Labour Mobility Scheme for Agriculture would remain in place under One Nation's plan, but temporary skilled migrants would lose the ability to apply for visas for family members. We will take back control of who comes here and how many we accept, train more Australians, restore living standards, and put the safety and security of Australians first. The Prime Minister, Anthony Albanese, and the opposition leader Angus Taylor have held talks on Labor's delayed migration package. It is expected to further drive down net overseas migration. But Labor has struggled to finalise the plan and delayed its announcement by more than a month. One Nation's policy was widely criticised by business groups. Business Council of Australia boss Brand Back warned One Nation migrants were needed for growth in the economy. The starting point for any conversation with respect to migration cannot simply have the objective of cutting numbers. It has to be, how do we get about delivering the growth that ultimately locks in and secures our way of life, he said. Australian Chamber of Commerce and Industry Chief Executive Andrew McKellar said the business community would not support damaging cuts. Many Australian businesses would be put at risk by major cuts to the migration program. Pubs, cafes, hotels and accommodation providers desperately need chefs. Aged care homes and hospitals are short of staff already. Farming and resource sector businesses continue to face persistent workforce shortages. Housing projects are being held up while others remain unviable because of a lack of workforce and skill shortages. National Farmers Federation boss Hamish McIntyre warned food prices could rise due to worker shortage. One in seven employees on our farms across regional Australia now are working holiday makers or backpackers, he told Channel 9. We need these people now. It'll prohibit us from planting some of these crops. We rely on these people. We won't be able to take the risks to spend all the money we spent up front, obviously, to produce these crops. So we're not going to take a risk if we can't harvest them. Taylor dismissed the policy as absolute nonsense. I'm interested to know the details of One Nation's plan. I don't know what their non-numbers were. A few days ago, their immigration numbers were 130,000. Now it's something different. Well, what is it? Each year over the next 3 or 4 years? What are those numbers? They're not in their releases. They need to explain it. The Health Minister, Mark Butler, warned that One Nation's cuts would kill critical industries. Pauline Hanson said a few weeks ago she didn't care what the impact of her migration policy would be on business, but this is just another level entirely. This is going to smash industries like construction. It would devastate the health sector and aged care and disability. And that report from Troy McElroy of The Guardian. One Nation vows to cut migration by 750,000 amid warnings move would damage the economy.
10: Hundreds of jobs to go at Whyalla Steelworks amid blast furnace shutdown. This article is from ABC News by James Wakeland and Daniel Keane. Hundreds of workers in Whyalla will lose their jobs as a result of a decision to permanently shut down the blast furnace at the South Australian regional city's steelworks. It is expected the decision will mean 500 workers will be out of a job, as well as more than 100 contractors working at the site. Workers at the Whyalla Steelworks were informed about the decision this morning. The blast furnace has been offline since April, and despite the best efforts of workers, they have not been able to restart it. The coal-fired oven was used to melt iron ore into liquid pig iron, which was then turned into steel. It comes as administrators Korda Mentha and the state and federal government look to finalise the sale of the business, which went into administration 19 months ago. South Australian Premier Peter Malinauskas is expected to reveal further details about the decision this afternoon, including potential job offers from other employers such as BHP. At the time the administration was announced in February 2025, Mr. Malinauskas said the purpose of appointing Korda Mentha was to stabilise the business and seek to stop job losses from occurring. For workers employed by One Steel Manufacturing, that is workers at the steelworks itself, they will now have their futures assured, the Premier said at the time. They're in a situation now where they're not going to wake up tomorrow and the administrator is making people redundant. Mr. Malinauskas qualified those comments by adding that there would be a process that the administrator goes through and that the new owners potentially will make their own decisions. But he further added that people working at the steelworks today will be working there tomorrow and into the foreseeable future. Since the cautious optimism of early 2025, the forecasts around the future of Waihala had started to shift, with both the Premier and the administrators speaking openly about potential redundancies. If it comes to pass that there is a requirement for redundancies or whatever that looks like, you can rest assured that we'll comply with our enterprise agreements. We'll work with the unions, we'll work with the state to manage that as best we can, Korda Mentha partner Sebastian Ham said in May. Talk of sizeable job losses had been brewing in recent days ahead of the Premier's arrival in the regional city on Monday morning. Mr. Hams addressed the workers in the presence of the Premier, Treasurer Tom Koustantonis, and local MP Eddie Hughes. "We won't be able to accommodate everyone," Mr. Hams said. "Our first option is redeployment, our second option is voluntary redundancy, and then the third option is essentially forced redundancy." A letter distributed to workers and cited by ABC News confirmed the bleak prognosis, stating that the steelmaking would cease until the new steelworks assets are constructed using modern steelmaking technologies. "We have reviewed our operating model and level resourcing required across the entire One Steel business," the letter stated. "As a result of the closure and restructuring, some parts of the business will no longer exist, or others will have reduced employee numbers. There will be significantly fewer jobs available across the business. At this stage, we are anticipating potential impacts of approximately 500 employees and 100 labour hire workers. It is no longer appropriate to place our people at risk in pursuit of a recovery that is no longer feasible," it stated. "We have therefore decided to cease attempts to restart the blast furnace." Documents offering advice to workers who are set to lose their jobs are being circulated among the workforce, including training and financial advice and mental health support. According to the letter circulated to workers, a forum will be held in Waihala this afternoon to allow contractors to ask questions about the situation. In July, three steelworks employees were treated for injuries suffered during attempts to restart the site's troubled furnace, a situation alluded to in the letter to staff. Two bidders, Jindal Steel and M Resources, remain in the running to buy the steelworks, but BlueScope Steel retains its right of last offer. On Sunday, Mr. Malinauskas said a sale was still likely in the next three and a half months. "We intend to finalise the sale and the transaction by the end of this year. We're on track to do that," he said. "What that will set up is a massive injection of capital into Waihala and set it up for a new long-term future." The SA government wrested control of the steelworks from Sanjeev Gupta's GFG alliance in early 2025 in an extraordinary series of measures, including urgent changes to the Waihala Steelworks Act, which were rushed through both houses of state parliament. GFG was in crisis after failing to pay tens of millions of dollars in royalty payments to the government and millions in unpaid bills to creditors. The current situation is the latest in a long line of moments of turmoil in the history of the steelmaking city. In 2016, another previous owner, Arium, went into voluntary administration after reporting a half-year loss of $236 million, including a $43 million loss for the Waihala Steelworks due to falling steel prices in Asia. And the articles from ABC News by James Wakelin and Daniel Keane, hundreds of jobs to go at Waihala Steelworks amid blast furnace shutdown.
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11: Our next story comes from Benita Kovlos of The Guardian. Motorcyclist's senseless death reignites debate about pothole crisis in Victoria. The death of a motorcyclist who reportedly hit a pothole has put Victoria's government under renewed pressure over the condition of the state's roads. Emergency services were called to Trawalla, west of Ballarat, shortly before 1 p.m. on Sunday, after reports that a motorcycle had struck a pothole. The 71-year-old rider from Ballarat died at the scene after reportedly losing control on the Western Highway near Trawalla Road. On Monday, the rider was identified as Peter Mason, also known as Tiki, who was the president of the social motorcycle club Eureka Social Riders and was widely respected within the community. Police are still investigating the circumstances surrounding the crash, which were yet to be determined on Sunday. But the death has revived concerns about the quality of Victoria's public roads, a key issue in the lead-up to the November state election. He was a kind, true blue person, and his passing leaves a real hole in all our hearts. Pedro, the founder of another social motorcycle club, Easy Riders Australia, wrote on Facebook. We also can't ignore how preventable this feels. The pothole crisis isn't just a Victorian problem, it's a nationwide. And the ongoing failure to repair dangerous roads despite endless complaints is unacceptable. Michael White from the podcast Hogs, Cogs and Two Aussie Flogs described Mason's death as completely senseless. Surprise, surprise, we haven't been banging on about this for 3 years, have we? White said. And now we've got a fatality of an absolute gentleman. The Victorian Liberal leader, Jess Wilson, said Mason's death was avoidable, while Nationals leader and the opposition spokesperson for roads, Danny O'Brien, said it was a tragedy that simply shouldn't have happened. Peter Mason went out on a Sunday afternoon for a ride with his mate and he didn't come home, Wilson said. He should have. We have roads littered with potholes and a government that has failed to do the basics right. An Auditor General report tabled in Parliament last week examined more than 23,000 kilometres of state roads and found 48% of the network was in poor to very poor condition, up from 39% in 2021. The report also found the roads were deteriorating faster than the government could repair them. The gap between the number of road defects recorded and those repaired doubled between January 2025 and June 2026. According to the Auditor General, the Department of Transport told the government before the May budget it needed $3 billion a year to maintain road pavements at existing levels while replacing ageing assets, but the government allocated only $1.04 billion in the budget for 2026-27. This was since increased to $352 million by the new Victorian Premier, Ben Carroll, who pledged to double the number of potholes fixed in 2026 from 250,000 to 500,000. The Victorian Coalition, meanwhile, has pledged $5 billion over 4 years to plug 1 million potholes and re-establish preventive road maintenance. On Monday, Carroll describing the incident as a tragic loss of life. Victoria Police have been clear that the circumstances are still under investigation, so I'm not going to preempt that, he said in a statement. I know road conditions aren't good enough. Speaking on ABC Radio, he accepted responsibility for the condition of the roads, saying, "The buck does stop with us. I've made it very clear there cannot be more buck passing on road maintenance. That's why I have said, under my government, it will be outsourced in the... It was outsourced in the mid-1990s. I'm going to bring road maintenance back inside the government." And that report from Benita Kovalos of The Guardian, motorcyclist's senseless death reignites debate about pothole crisis in Victoria.
10: This next article comes to you from The Age by Chip Legrand, how the state government uses contingency funds to pay for major infrastructure projects. Opposition leader Jess Wilson has pledged to overhaul the way the state government funds and accounts for major infrastructure projects as a step towards restoring integrity to Victoria's finances if the coalition is elected on November 28th. Documents obtained under Freedom of Information laws reveal that former Treasurer Jacqueline Symes last year approved $13.5 billion in budget supplementation measures so the Labor government's cash-strapped departments could pay their bills. The extraordinary sum included $11.2 billion of Treasurer's advances, a contingency fund which effectively serves as the state's credit card, as well as the reinstatement of $1.8 billion of previously withdrawn funding and a separate temporary advance of $466 million from another little-known contingency provision. It meant that for the 2024-2025 financial year, the most recent for which we have fully reconciled and published results, about 13 cents of every public dollar spent was accounted for outside the budget. This continues a Victoria-only practice, which was established in the early life of the Andrews government and supercharged through the pandemic years of using Treasurer's advances, a contingency traditionally reserved for emergencies, to pay for major projects, other capital expenditure and government programs. The revelation prompted Wilson to declare that under a coalition government, Treasurer's advances would not be used to make regular payments to projects like the suburban rail loop and removing level crossings and would revert to their original purpose of meeting urgent and unforeseen expenses. That is not what Treasurer's advances are designed to be used for, and they shouldn't be used for that purpose, Wilson told The Age. Returning financial integrity to Victoria is a legacy that I want to leave for this state. We need to bring greater transparency back to the budget so that people can have confidence in how the government is spending their money. RMIT University public policy expert Professor David Hayward said the partly redacted ministerial brief, dated a week before the end of the 2024-2025 financial year, showed how approval of and oversight over public expenditure had shifted from Parliament to the Treasurer. Hayward said he had questioned former Treasurer Tim Pallas and former Treasury Secretary Chris Barrett about why Victoria had adopted such a broad use of Treasurer's advances, but neither had provided a compelling explanation. When you look at the list of items that are covered, it doesn't make a lot of sense to me, he said. It is crucial that Parliament approves how government money is spent. That doesn't happen if a big block of money is just parcelled out of the out as a Treasurer sees fit. That breaks down the whole principle of parliamentary accountability. Hayward said there was no suggestion of fraud or misuse of funds, but noted it's about good process in the context of parliamentary democracy. Since becoming leader in July, Ben Carroll has staked his premiership on promoting greater integrity in government. When asked about Labor's use of Treasurer's advances, he described them as an important mechanism for unforeseen essential funding. One thing I will never hesitate to do is use them to support our hospitals and nurses when there is unexpected short-term surge in demand, Carroll said. In 2014-15, the financial year in which the Victorian government changed hands from the Coalition to Labor, $326 million in payments were made through Treasurer's advances. By the end of 2015-16, Tim Pallas's first full financial year as Treasurer, that figure had more than doubled, with an advance of $258 million provided to fund the removal of level crossings. By the time COVID-19 hit in 2020, Treasurer's advances were running at close to $2 billion a year. Their use peaked in 2021-2022 financial year, the final year of the pandemic crisis. However, since then, usage has remained at emergency levels. Victoria's use of Treasurer's advances, which Centre for Public Integrity Director Gabrielle Appleby previously described as a slush fund, is out of step with now contingency funds are used by other state and territory governments and the federal government. Though Western Australia also uses Treasurer's advances for non-emergency expenses, the government capped their total use at 3% of the previous year's total appropriations. Shortly after Jacqueline Symes took over as Treasurer from Tim Pallas, she publicly questioned the government's use of advances, but was assured by Chris Barrett and other Treasury officials that holding money centrally was an effective means of exerting tighter control over the expense of public funds on major projects. Symes approved changes to how Treasurer's advances are reported to distinguish milestone payments for capital works from unforeseen expenses. The Victorian government has said that keeping money in a central contingency to be spent as costs are incurred keeps pressure on project authorities to find savings rather than spending all money paid up front. Jess Wilson said the state's record showed otherwise. There's a direct correlation in how the finances of major projects have been managed with the fact that Victoria has the highest level of debt of any state in the country and corruption playing out on these sites, she said. There is real anger and frustration at the waste and corruption over the past decade. People want to be able to trust their government. And to do that, they have to be able to believe there is financial integrity in Victoria. The Coalition's pledge to overhaul the use of Treasurer's advances would form part of the Charter of Budget Honesty it planned to legislate if it won the November election, the opposition leader said. The proposed charter would require all capital expenditure, including long-term major projects, to be accounted for as line items within the state budget. Projects with budgets over certain thresholds, such as $5 billion, would require an additional funding statement to report the breakdown between debt, Commonwealth funding and user charges, and any variances in cost estimates from the previous annual budget. Long-term mega projects such as the Suburban Rail Loop would be accounted for with 10-year annual projections for contracted and uncontracted costs. This year's state budget includes line items for the amount spent on the SRL up to June 30 and estimated expenditure for this financial year, but lists all expenditure beyond that as TBC. Wilson said the charter would also submit the government's cash balance rather than an operating balance, which excludes capital spending as a bottom line for budget results. The opposition leader previously promised to deliver a cash surplus by 2032 as a significant milestone towards paying down debt. The government warns this would require $40 billion in budget cuts and come at the expense of essential services. And the article's from The Age by Chip LeGrand, how the state government uses contingency funds to pay for major infrastructure projects.
11: Glenfield Beach closed after man in his 50s attacked by a shark. This report comes from Hannah Murphy and Michael Phillips of WA Today. A surfer who was attacked by a shark at a Geraldton beach on Monday morning has been identified as local man Mel Ismail. The Department of Primary Industries and Regional Development reported the possible shark incident occurred at 9:45.

0: shortly after, another surfer arrived at the beach and spotted Ismail waving about 40 metres from the shore. The second surfer swam to the site of the attack and dragged Ismail back to shore. They were then assisted by a group of teenagers who helped administer emergency first aid and tied him a tourniquet on his leg to stem the bleeding. Authorities have yet to identify the size or species of the shark, but it is understood to have bitten a section of Ismail's board. St John Ambulance said Ismail was rushed to Geraldton Hospital from the beach as a priority one emergency. He arrived there about 10:30 a.m. It is understood he has suffered leg injuries and he is in a serious but stable condition. Ismail is a prolific surfer and works for the region's emergency services. City of Greater Geraldton Mayor Jerry Clune said the attack had come as a shock to everyone in the community. We are anxiously awaiting to hear about what has occurred here and we are certainly hoping for the best, but we are still gathering information about what has actually occurred, he said. A lot of people use the area for early morning swims and it is not known for having a lot of shark activity, at least not in recent years. Clune urged the local community to adhere to warnings from the DPIRD and local police in the area as the city seeks further information on the attack. We urge the community to stay safe and at the moment our thoughts are with the person who has been attacked, he said. Once we know the extent of the incident, we will be providing further comment. This has come as a real shock to the community. The city of Greater Geraldton has closed parts of the beach, which is a popular surfing spot. A portion of Glenfield Beach, south of the intersection of Glenfield Beach Drive and Surfside Terrace, is in the vicinity of BEN sign CGG22, has been temporarily closed following a shark incident, a spokesperson said. To ensure community safety, all recreational water users are advised to avoid the area as the shark may still be in the vicinity. Opposition fisheries spokesperson and local member Kiralee Waugh said the latest attack prompted questions about how the state government managed sharks in WA. Our thoughts are with the victim, their family and the first responders involved in this incident. At this stage, little is known and we are seeking further updates from the authorities and the ministers in relation to the incident, she said. What we do know is that fewer than 300 sharks are currently tagged under the state's monitoring program. We have previously called on the government to undertake a review of the shark monitoring system to ensure it is providing the best possible information and protection for coastal communities. Ocean users have been advised to be cautious as authorities investigate the incident. And that report from Hannah Murphy and Michael Phillips of WA Today. Glenfield Beach closed after man in his 50s attacked by shark.
1: 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After the break, we'll return with more news stories, such as ex-Strathfield Mayor's children secret recorded after refusal to leave job, corruption inquiry told, Mary Gaudron, Australia's first female High Court judge, dies aged 83, and police investigate suspected murder-suicide of Australian man and two children in Bali.
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2: Welcome back to the National News Hour. You're with myself, Harrison Rock, and joining me today is Rob Nasita. And this next story comes to you from ABC News by Emily Baker. Ex-Strathfield Mayor's children secretly recorded after refusal to leave job, corruption inquiry told. Former Strathfield Mayor Matthew Blackmore has tearfully recalled learning his children had been secretly recorded on a family holiday during a campaign of alleged threats and blackmail aimed at getting him to hand over the council's top job. Mr. Blackmore appeared before the Independent Commission Against Corruption, ICAC, on Monday as part of its examination into potential breaches of electoral donation laws. The investigation, codenamed Operation Rosny, is examining allegations former Strathfield councillor Sharangan Maheshwaran and current councillor Karen Pensabine blackmailed and spied on Mr. Blackmore while he was mayor in 2023. The inquiry heard Mr. Blackmore angered Labor councillors Mr. Maheshwaran and Ms. Pensabine, when he reneged on a handshake agreement to hand over the mayoralty to Ms. Pensabine partway through his term. He told the inquiry Ms. Pensabine wanted to be mayor during the March 2023 state election, but he did not want to give up the job. ICAC Council Assisting Hugo Willsmith told the inquiry Mr. Maheshwaran then allegedly made a threat to Mr. Blackmore, quoting him as saying, "What you've got to understand, Matthew, is anyone that crosses me, I've got a reputation in the party that I don't like someone, that if I don't like someone, they don't get away with crossing me. It'll take me about 6 weeks to take you down." The commissioner heard Mr. Blackmore told Mr. Maheshwaran to get effed in response. The inquiry heard Mr. Maheshwaran and Ms. Pensabine then ratcheted up the pressure, with Mr. Blackmore believing the pair were behind the distribution of defamatory flyers and unfavourable stories being leaked to the media. Ms. Pensabine lobbied Mr. Blackmore for a meeting with Mr. Willismith, quoting a message from Ms. Pensabine, "Matt, I think it's really important that we meet. I think things have gotten out of hand. I think they will escalate every moment we haven't met. I spoke to Sharangan and he said everything so far is less than 10% of what is coming. Draw a line in the sand." Mr. Blackmore said he later learned he was secretly recorded for 5 months, including on a family holiday outside Sydney, as part of the alleged campaign against him. "The holiday thing was one of the worst things," an emotional Mr. Blackmore told the inquiry. Mr. Blackmore told the ICAC he had asked his wife to take a photo of Mr. Maheshwaran's car on the street near a brothel because he was concerned he was stalking him. "I was a bit intimidated as to why he is stalking my house or what he's doing there," Mr. Blackmore said. He eventually agreed to step down and support Ms. Pensabine as mayor as her deputy. Mr. Blackmore privately notified ICAC of the alleged blackmail and surveillance and went on to resign as deputy mayor while speaking publicly about some of his concerns. "I wanted to draw a line in the sand. I'm not working with you people after what you did," Mr. Blackmore said. He is scheduled to reappear on Tuesday. Mr. Maheshwaran is scheduled to appear as a witness to the inquiry on Friday, while Ms. Pensabine is expected to appear at a later date. And the article was from ABC News by Emily Baker. Ex-Strathfield Mayor's children secretly recorded after refusal to leave job, corruption inquiry told.
3: Our next report comes from the ABC. Mary Goodron, Australia's first female High Court judge, dies aged 83. Pioneering Australian judge Mary Goodron has been honoured with her contributions to Australia's legal landscape following her death at age 83. Miss Gaudron became the first woman appointed to the High Court of Australia in 1987 at age 44 and served until 2003. Her death was confirmed in multiple tributes posted online yesterday. While serving on the High Court, she contributed to decisions that shaped Australian law, including the landmark native title case, Mabo versus Queensland. In the decision, Miss Gaudron and fellow High Court Judge William Dean wrote of Aboriginal dispossession as the darkest aspect of the history of this country. Born in January 5th, 1943, in the northwest New South Wales town of Moree, Miss Gaudron blazed a trail in a male-dominated profession. After studying law at Sydney Uni on a scholarship and initially practising primarily in defamation and industrial law, she became the first woman appointed to the New South Wales Bar Council in 1972. After stepping down from the High Court in 2003, Miss Gaudron took a job with the International Labour Organisation in Geneva and became president of its administrative tribunal. In 2000, she laid bare what she believed were the true views of some powerful men on women's equality. There are, I think, people who do not accept that men and women are equal, who do not think of equality as a good thing, and indeed who actually fear the end of equal participation of women in the workplace, she said. Governor General Sam Mustin and Miss Gaudron's legacy said Miss Gaudron's legacy endured in many people who followed the path she made and helped forge. As the first woman appointed to the High Court of Australia and the only woman justice in the court's first century, she broke new ground and inspired generations of Australians to pursue careers in the law and public service, Ms. Moyston said in a social media post yesterday. Justice Gaudron brought her fierce intellect, integrity, compassion and a deep commitment to justice to every role she played. Her legacy endures in the Australian legal system and in the many people who've continued to follow the path she helped forge. Minister for Social Services Tanya Plibersek also paid tribute to Miss Gaudron, saying she changed Australia's legal landscape. She fought for equal pay, broke down barriers for women in law. Her intellect and courage made our country fairer, she said. The Law Society of South Australia said Miss Gaudron's intellect, courage and commitment to justice helped shape the Australian legal landscape. Justice Gaudron made an enduring contribution to public life through her advocacy for equality, her service to the legal profession and her role as a trailblazer for women in law, Law Society President David Kolovic said. The High Court of Australia released a statement paying tribute to Ms. Gaudron and her distinguished career. Ms. Gaudron advanced the role of women in the legal profession and in the judiciary by her advocacy as well as her example, the statement said. As a justice of the High Court for 16 years, her impact on its institutional character and contribution to its works were profound. And that report from the ABC. Mary Gaudron, Australia's first female High Court judge, dies at age 83.
2: The following story contains material that may be harmful or traumatising to some people. Listener discretion is advised. Police investigate suspected murder-suicide of Australian man and two children in Bali. This article comes to you from ABC News by Tim Swanston. Indonesian police are investigating a suspected murder-suicide after the bodies of an Australian man and his two children were found in a home in Bali. Police found the bodies of 56-year-old Damien John Shaw, along with his 6-year-old son and 4-year-old daughter, inside their bungalow at Kuta on Sunday morning. In a statement, Bali Provincial Police said neighbours checked in on the family after a call from the man's wife who had recently arrived in Jakarta. Police said the man's wife called a neighbour after hearing her child cry while she was on the phone to Mr. Shaw. She told the neighbour the call was disconnected and her husband became unreachable. The neighbour contacted others and then, along with the community head, forced the door to the Kuta bungalow open, discovering the bodies of the children and Mr. Shaw. Bali Provincial Police said the family had leased the bungalow in Kuta since 2022. The three bodies were taken to a hospital in Denpasar, where police may conduct autopsies to confirm the cause of death. In a statement, Denpasar City Police said a forensic examination of the scene was carried out on Sunday. Investigators are carrying out inquiries, including crime scene analysis, reviewing CCTV footage, and interviewing witnesses, including the victim's wife, to establish the exact cause of death. Senior Commissioner Leonardo D. Simatupang said. Police said they have spoken with the Australian consulate. Bandung police said Mr. Shaw was born in Fremantle, Western Australia. WA Premier Roger Cook described the news as a horrific situation. "We know there is a very confronting situation here, confronting situation there," he said. "This is a very sad situation. Our hearts go out to everyone involved. We hope we can get to the bottom of what's gone on as soon as possible." A spokesperson for the Department of Foreign Affairs and Trade, DFAT, said it was providing consular assistance to the family of the three Australians who died in Bali. "We send our deepest condolences to the family at this time," they said. "Owing to our privacy obligations, we are unable to provide further comment." And the article was from ABC News by Tim Swanston. Police investigate suspected murder-suicide of an Australian man and two children in Bali. And if this story has raised issues for you and you would like support, you can call Lifeline on 13 11 14 13 11 14, or Beyond Blue on 13 00 224 636.
3: Bunnings snags targeted again as fake news prompts petition. This report comes from Matthew Almas and Kate Atkinson of The New Daily. Social media fraudsters have targeted the Bunnings snag yet again, with fake news posts claiming the hardware giants will charge charities and football clubs $150 to hold sausage sizzles. Many Australian Facebook users were fooled by the post this month, even starting a petition before Bunnings confirmed it is not introducing a site fee. The false claim was posted by a disinformation Facebook page called Australia Today. A graphic in this post says, "Bunnings destroys the Aussie sausage sizzle. Bunnings will now charge local charities and footy clubs a massive $150 site fee," the graphic reads. "A multi-billion dollar corporation is actively killing off our greatest weekend tradition. Hard-working local volunteers are being completely sold out for pure corporate greed." The post also claims the supposed fee will take effect on October 1st. The post gained more than 70,000 views within days, and a change.org petition was even started for customers to lobby Bunnings not to charge the site fee. But the hardware chain said the claims were totally incorrect. "We don't charge community groups for any fee for hosting a sausage sizzle at our store, and all funds raised go directly to the group," a spokesperson said. Additionally, Bunnings' 8-page information pack for organisations holding sausage sizzles has no mention of any site fees. Bunnings has been the target of multiple false online claims, including that Indian food is being served in place of sausages at some fundraisers. Another post by the Australia Today page claims Commonwealth Bank has stopped its post office banking service, resulting in millions being cut off from the service. CommBank is pulling out of Australia Post, cutting off 1,200 regional towns from basic banking, the Post says. Elderly Australians are being completely abandoned as big banks prioritise massive corporate profits. Pensioners now face brutal 3-hour drives just to access their own hard-earned cash. But this is also false. Commonwealth Bank announced in 2021 that it had reached an agreement with Australia Post to extend post office banking to 2032. A bank spokesperson said this agreement remains unchanged. And that report from The New Daily's Matthew Almas and Kate Atkinson, "Bunnings snags targeted again as fake news prompts petition."
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2: Oscar Piastri limps to painful eighth as drivers rubbish new Madrid F1 Grand Prix. I almost fell asleep. This article is from Ian Chadband with from 7 News with AAP. Wonderboy Kimi Antonelli has roared ever closer to the World Formula One crown with victory around the new Madrid street circuit. But there was nothing but gloom from McLaren as Lando Norris got insanely unlucky and Oscar Piastri's wretched season continued with an 8th place finish in a damaged car. Antonelli took another huge stride towards becoming the youngest world champion ever with his Spanish Grand Prix victory. But even the 20-year-old was happy to concede he had gotten seriously fortunate on Sunday, Monday Australian Eastern Standard Time, to oust 3rd place Norris. I feel a bit bad for Lando. He deserved to win, shrugged Antonelli, after he took full advantage of Lance Stroll putting his Aston Martin in the wall on the 14th lap to earn a free pit stop during a virtual safety car period. Meanwhile, world champion Norris, who'd been looking unstoppable 7 seconds ahead at the front, had just passed the pit entry and missed the chance of a cheap tyre change. Piastri was not even really at the races once his McLaren collided twice on the opening lap with George Russell's Mercedes, ending up having to battle through the race with a damaged front wing. McLaren decided not to change it because time would be lost, but it just altered the angle to provide more downforce when a disgruntled-sounding Piastri eventually pitted on lap 42. Emerging in 11th place, he fought to get back among the points, but it will still dismay him to end up a minute and a half slower than his teammate. It was pretty painful, obviously from lap one, sighed Piastri, who reckoned the real damage had come by finishing 7th in qualifying. Not much I really could have done from that first lap. Having damage for the whole race, it was just a difficult afternoon. Norris dropped down to 5th after a slow front tyre change when he did stop under the VSC and could only make up 2 places on the new Madrid circuit where overtaking is at a premium. I don't know how someone looks at this design and goes mint, Norris said. Audi driver Gabriel Bortoleto added, I almost fell asleep. Fernando Alonso said it was sad that the key feature of the track, the banked monumental corner, was so easy in these cars his Aston Martin team press officer could drive it flat out. All the drivers rued the lack of overtaking opportunities and hoped for layout changes, particularly with the 5-6, turn 5-6 chicane, before the next visit in 2027. Beyond the entertainment of it all, Carlos Sainz also said there was little thought to driver safety. The Madrid follows the fast but walled street circuit template put forward by Baku, Jeddah and Las Vegas in more recent years. It seems like the FIA is happy to go in this direction moving forward in terms of new circuits, which obviously as drivers we are raising our, not concerns, but our point of wanting to keep improving safety, the Williams driver said. We're going to go towards these circuits because going at 260 kilometres per hour, 270 kilometres per hour on S's that you cannot see through is definitely eye-opening and definitely makes you question how safe everything is. Despite his superior pace in the first race to be held in Madrid for 45 years, prompting team boss Zak Brown to say he'd been in a league of his own, Norris couldn't pass Max Verstappen for second, even though he felt the Dutchman had illegally run off the road while defending his position on the penultimate lap. So Verstappen finished runner-up 4.3 seconds behind the Italian winner, with pole sitter Norris third, just 7/10 back. Insanely unlucky with the virtual safety car. I was the only one once who didn't get a chance to do the pit stop there. Of course, I feel like I deserved more, Norris sighed, before suggesting the lottery of pitting under the VSC needed to be changed. Charles Leclerc was 4th and Russell 5th as Antonelli extended his advantage in their championship race with an 8th win of the year to 81 points with 9 rounds remaining. Lewis Hamilton's fading championship hopes also suffered further when he retired early on with a brake problem. He's now 101 points behind Antonelli, 20 points behind Russell, and 5 ahead of 4th place Norris. Charles Leclerc is 5th, Verstappen 6th, and Piastri 7th, now a whopping 172 points off the lead. And that article was from 7 News with AAP by Ian Chadband. Oscar Piastri limps to painful 8th as drivers rubbish new Madrid F1 Grand Prix. I almost fell asleep.
3: Adelaide Crows to report disgusting trolling of Captain Jordan Dawson to the police. This report comes from Daniel Keane and Isabella Carbone of the ABC. The Adelaide Crows have condemned the disgusting and disturbing trolling of Captain Jordan Dawson, saying the incident would be reported to the South Australian Police. Dawson was the target of a social

0: media message containing a self-harm reference following his side's defeat on Saturday night's semi-final against Brisbane. The club said fellow player Callum Archie was also subject to abuse, understood to be racist in nature, and that the matter would be raised with the league. We will provide Jordan and Cal with the appropriate support, as is the case when any of our people are subjected to online attacks and abuse, Crows CEO Tim Silvers said in a statement. We will also be reporting those latest incidents to South Australian Police and the AFL's Integrity Unit. Unfortunately, this disgusting and disturbing behaviour is becoming more common, Dawson shared a picture of the message he received on his Instagram account. At the recent All-Australian Awards, Dawson, who was named vice-captain, used his speech to speak about mental health, something especially important to him in the wake of his brother's death earlier this year. The mental health space is something new to me, but something I want to learn more about, he said in August. I want everyone to know who is struggling with their mental health that you are definitely loved and that the world is a better place with you in it. You are enough. We all love you. You have friends and family around you. The heartfelt speech won Dawson plaudits from the mental health sector. In the wake of the weekend's trolling incidents, the club's CEO urged an end to such abuse throughout society. It's simply not good enough, and it has to stop, Silver said. There's no place for it. The AFL Players Association has also criticised the trolling and praised the players and the club for their responses. The last 24 hours is another reminder of the abuse, harm and racism our members face on social media, which is abhorrent, unacceptable and far too common, AFL Players Association CEO James Gallagher said in a statement. Jordan, Callum and the club have shown leadership in calling this behaviour out and bringing it to the appropriate authorities. And that report from Daniel Keane and Isabella Carbone from ABC News, Adelaide Crows to report disgusting trolling of Captain Jordan Dawson to police.
1: Sydney Sweeney under fire for sexualising women's sport in sports prediction ad. This article is from The Guardian by Joe Kahn. Olympic athletes have come out in force to condemn a sports betting advert featuring actor Sydney Sweeney in various states of undress, while showcasing the real skill, strength and beauty of women's sport. The campaign for US sports prediction market company Novig depicts Sweeney in minimal to no clothing while she pretends to play several different sports. It has been widely criticised for sexualising women's sport, with retired Olympic swimmer Ariane Titmus saying she thought this type of bullshit marketing was a thing of the past. I can't describe how infuriated I feel when I watch this, the four-time Olympic gold medalist wrote on Instagram. Not only is it a kick in the face to every woman who had dedicated her life to perfecting her craft, but every woman who enjoys sports for what it really is: teamwork, friendship, dedication, excellent unity. How do we live in a world where monetizing women's body and sexualizing women's sport is still a thing? The response from athletes has been swift, not only to denounce the ad, but to use it as an opportunity to highlight the excellence of women's sport. Taking inspiration from American gymnast Gracie Kramer, who kickstarted a trend of responses centred around her line, "This is what a woman in sport looks like," Australian Olympic swimmer Lani Pallister shared an Instagram video of her training regime, races and medals. Track sprinter Bree Rizzo also posted a highlights reel of her career on the track, while the Australian Institute of Sports version featured archery, gymnastics, boxing, softball, and a peek behind the scenes at women's sports science in action. Water polo silver medalist Tilly Kearns wrote, I absolutely fking hate Sydney Sweeney's new sports ad. While world champion boxer Skye Nicholson said the backlash was about making a mockery of women in sport rather than judging how women look. There's a big difference between looking sexy because you do the sport compared to use sex to sell sport, she wrote in an Instagram story. There is nothing wrong with looking good and doing sport, and there's nothing wrong with embracing your femininity while also being a badass athlete. While some social media users suggested anger should be directed at Novig rather than Sweeney, The actor is not just the face of the campaign, having joined a strategic partner and equity holder, according to a Novig statement. Novig and Sweeney are at the beneficiaries of the attention, which is similar to the outrage caused by American Eagle's Sydney Sweeney Has Great Genes campaign in 2025. That campaign was heavily criticised for appearing to use the language of eugenics, with Sydney Sweeney saying in a now-deleted video, genes are passed down from parents to offspring, often determining traits like hair colour, personality, even eye colour. My genes are blue. Several months after the ad's release, the actor acknowledged that her silence on the controversy had only widened the divide. I was honestly surprised by the reaction, she said. I'm against hate and divisiveness. And that article was from The Guardian by Joe Kahn, Sydney Sweeney under fire for sexualising women's sport in sports prediction ad. And now a look at our weather for tomorrow around the country. Sydney is going to be a minimum of 15 with a maximum of 24 with a little bit of rain. Melbourne, minimum of 11, maximum of 14. Brisbane, 13 minimum, maximum 27, nice and sunny over there. Perth, 12 minimum, maximum 27, a little bit of cloudy but mostly sunny. Adelaide, minimum of 9 and maximum of 17 with cloudy. Hobart, minimum of 8 and maximum of 13. Some rain expected as well. Canberra, minimum of 6 and maximum of 19. And Darwin, as usual, the outlier, 23 minimum, maximum of 35. 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My name is Harrison Rock, and I've been reading today with Rob Nasida. 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
4: 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I'm Helen Slade, and reading with me today is Pauline Pearson. Today's program includes items on Top End characters and the Ambos hit beat. Icon of the Outback. True to Top End character, tributes flow for icon Red Centre publican by Jira Kazakov. A hard worker, a loving father, and the most politically correct publican a weary traveller could come across on the Stuart Highway. Those are some of the ways one iconic Centralian is being remembered after his death. After hitchhiking his way into Central Australia from New South Wales over 60 years ago, Aileron Roadhouse publican Greg Dick will now be laid to rest in Alice Springs after he died aged 81. Mr. Dick died in Alice Springs on Wednesday, September 9, with everyone from the NT Chief Minister to old friends paying tribute to him. To Kim Dick, his dad was a generous man and a bigger-than-life character who instilled the values of hard work into his three boys from a young age. He brought us motorbikes, but we weren't allowed to ride them until we could work to fill them up with petrol, his son said with a laugh. So there was always one thing about Dad. He taught us worth ethic. We've all done well in life and whatever we pursue because Dad was a seven-day-a-week guy. Chief Minister Leo Fanacharia labelled Mr. Dick a true territory character and Central Australian icon. As a publican and businessman, he dedicated much of his life to serving our community and keeping the spirit of the Outback alive through Aileron Roadhouse, she said. Greg welcomed travellers from across Australia and around the world with his straight-talking nature, larger-than-life personality and deep love for the territory. His legacy is woven into the story of Central Australia, and on behalf of all Territorians, I extend my sincere condolences to his family, friends and the many people whose lives he touched. Mr. Dick left his mark on Central Australia through the Aileron Roadhouse, which he ran for 40 years before selling up late in 2024. Born in Port Macquarie, he hitchhiked to Central Australia in the 1960s, his son said, where he would establish himself as one of the most politically correct publicans one could stumble upon. He wouldn't change if you were, you know, if you were part of the royal family or you're a poor man, his son said. But it was while running Aileron that Mr. Dick would find himself in the centre of one of the most country's biggest mysteries, the murder of Peter Falconia, an attempted abduction of his girlfriend Joanne Lees. Bradley John Murdoch murdered the backpacker on July 14, 2001, north of the Barrow Creek Roadhouse, and to this day, Mr. Falcone's body has never been recovered. Mr. Dick was not accused of any wrongdoing, but found himself giving evidence during the court case in which a jury would later convict Murdoch of murdering Mr. Falconia. The hardened publican was adamant Mr. Falconia and Miss Lees stopped at the roadhouse on that fateful night. They were there for over an hour. I was perving on her, he'd later tell the newspaper. I think even another comment in the court transcripts was that the prosecutors asked, why would they stop at Aileron, his son Kim said. He goes, because it's a great roadhouse. Why wouldn't they stop there? In a statement, Aileron Roadhouse said Mr. Dick was an unforgettable part of the Roadhouse's history. He didn't just run the Roadhouse, he left his mark on it and on the landscape around it, the statement said. Greg was responsible for erecting the iconic big man statue and the mother and child statue, leaving behind pieces of art that have become landmarks and a lasting part of Aileron's identity. His love of art, his imagination, and his unmistakable character could be seen throughout the Roadhouse and the community. He was a true character, known for his good humour, his quick wit, and, of course, his ability to stir the pot and have a bit of fun. He certainly had a way of making an impression on people, and there are countless stories and memories that will continue to be shared for years to come. From all of us at Aileron Roadhouse, our sincerest condolences go to Greg's family and everyone who had the privilege of knowing him. He will be remembered not only for the 40 years he gave to Aileron Roadhouse, but for the character, creativity and spirit he left behind. Rest peacefully, Dickie. You certainly left your mark. Tributes also flowed from the public and across social media, with Hospitality NT among many extending their condolences to his family and friends. We are deeply saddened to hear of the passing of longtime Territory publican Greg Dick, Hospitality NT posted. Greg was one of the Territory's great characters and the longtime licensee at Aileron Roadhouse. In 2017, we proudly recognised his significant contribution to the NT's hospitality industry with our 25-year service award. On behalf of everyone at Hospitality NT, we extend our heartfelt condolences to all of Greg's family and friends. Rest in peace, Greg. You'll be missed. He is survived by his 3 sons, 9 grandchildren, and 5 great-grandchildren, one of whom was born shortly after he died. He just missed out 2 days before my brother's daughter just had a little boy on Friday, his son Kim said. He was looking forward to that too, but he decided to leave us. It was time to go. A funeral for Mr. Dick will be held at the Alice Springs Catholic Church, September 30 at 11 a.m. His sons are currently in the process of securing the coffin Mr. Dick said he would like to be buried in from Aileron, built out of the bar from the Tea Tree Roadhouse and once used as a spirits cabinet. With a few modifications, Kim said they should be able to fulfil his wish to bury him in the coffin. All were invited to the service, his son Kim said, as well as the wake, which will be held at the Gillen Club. And that was Icon of the Outback, True Top-End Character by Jira Kazakov.
5: And also by Jira Kazakov, Wheelie Big Boost. This is from pages 1 and 4. New Ambos hit the beat, but St. John NT CEO warns wait times, pressure persists. New ambulances hitting the beat in Darwin as part of a $10 million government support package aren't going to change wait times. The St. John NT chief executive says as a call is made for more long-term funding discussions to be held. The announcement of the new ambulances set to hit the road on Monday comes a week after NT coroner Elizabeth Armitage delivered damning findings showing patients died after waiting up to 6 hours for an ambulance in the Top End. St. John NT Chief Executive Abigail Trewin welcomed the $10 million for the new ambulances, but said more was needed to be done to fix the pressures the service was facing. These additional resources will give crews some much-needed relief through the busiest parts of the day and strengthen critical care coverage, but they will not materially change response times or resolve the broader demand pressures on their own, she said. They are an important step forward, but long-term funding discussions must continue to progress so we can build the ambulance service the Territory needs. 2 new permanent peak period ambulances, a second critical response unit and a dedicated low acuity response unit will all be on the road Monday under the new support package. The $10 million support package has provided a needed and welcome boost to frontline capacity, and we have been very deliberate in directing that funding where it can provide the greatest operative benefit, Mrs. Trewin said. Operational data and staff feedback formed part of the latest service improvements made by St John NT, which analysed ambulance availability, demand patterns and pressure experienced throughout the Darwin region. The St John Ambulance Service Director, Samuel Kellick, said the new ambulances would better support crews on the road. For patients, it means a better chance of getting the right care sooner, he said. These changes are about making sure the right resources are available at the right time. St John NT is putting more ambulances on the road through the busiest parts of the day, increasing critical care coverage and strengthening the way we respond to low acuity patients. On September the 4th, Coroner Elizabeth Armitage released a series of findings from the deaths of three patients aged 75 to 89 years old. One patient, an 80-year-old man, waited 6 hours for an ambulance after he collapsed on the floor of his home, the coroner wrote in her findings. Meanwhile, a delay in getting to an 89-year-old woman who fell at a nursing home contributed to her death, the coroner wrote, but a 90-minute wait for an ambulance for another 75-year-old woman who fell in a nursing home did not contribute to her death. Each died in January and February this year, with a delay in treatment a factor which contributed to two of the deaths, the forensic pathologist determined. Soaring demand and a lack of resources was behind the long wait times, and St John NT did not contest the findings. And that was New Ambos Hit the Beat from Jira Kazakov.
4: Labour wins in Malka. Labour claims victory in Malka by-election by Fia Walsh. Winner of the Malka by-election, Ewar McGrath, says growing up as an orphan, not knowing when the next meal is, drives his commitment to fight for health, housing and education in the northeast Arnhem Land region. Polls closed at 6 p.m. on Saturday and initial counts show a resounding victory for Territory Labour amid very low voter turnout, with Mr McGrath securing 77.5% of votes to defeat independent Andrew Blamey and return the seat to the major party after 10 years. Mr McGrath is a registered nurse, Yolngu man, father to three daughters, and was named 2021 NT Young Australian of the Year for his efforts to improve cultural safety and healthcare. At pre-selection, Labor revealed his driver's licence was suspended for 6 months 16 years ago for driving under the influence. Mr McGrath said he had long held ambitions to enter politics and he felt he'd reached the pinnacle of my goals in my career. I'm ready to represent my people, Balanda and Yolngu, both, he said. It's a tough gig living remote, but take it from me. I grew up here in poverty as an orphan child, overcrowding, house to house, not knowing when the next meal is. I'm going to come to the Parliament with real life experiences and influence policies for my people and everyone else in this region. Mr McGrath is the first elected Yolngu Labour member and said he was committed to culturally appropriate policies that are suited for his community. So building housing that's designed culturally appropriate for Yolngu cultural safety embedded in the policy when we're delivering healthcare, he said. I will fight for this region for education, health, housing and everything else behind it. The by-election followed the resignation of Yolngu Guyula in August. Mr Guyula's victory in 2016 was a major upset, ending 36 years of Labor's hold on the electorate and ousting its then deputy leader, Lynn Walker. Saturday's outcome is a significant victory for the party, strengthening its numbers in the chamber and putting Labor at the table as attention increasingly turns to the future of Nullumbi beyond Rio Tinto's exit. Opposition leader Selena Ubo said Mr McGrath would be a strong voice for communities across East Arnhem Land and a huge boost for our Labor caucus. Territory Labor now holds 6 seats in the 25-seat Legislative Assembly, representing most of NT's remote bush electorates with large Aboriginal populations. The CLP, which did not run a candidate for Malka, holds 17. This win shows that under a CLP government, the bush and Aboriginal Territorians have clearly been disregarded, have been sidelined and disrespected, Ms. Ulbo said. We want to show that not only is our Labor team diverse and strong in the bush, but we want to do the same for our regional town centres and win back the trust of voters in Darwin and Palmerston. We want to make sure that we can be a strong alternative government come 2028, and having six members now in the Labor caucus and the NT Parliament will show that we're a force to be reckoned with. From Gawangku to Ramijing, Milingimbi to Nullumboy and Yirrkala, and across homelands, UWAR sat down with people, listened to their concerns and promised to fight for them in Parliament. Now he will make sure the CLP government listens too, she said. There are 6,863 people enrolled in Mocha, and only 2,482 votes counted on Saturday, putting the voter turnout at just over a third. That is expected to grow slightly with the 174 possible postal and declaration votes still to be added to the count. And that was Labor wins in Mocha. And I apologise for any mispronunciation.
5: On Vision Australia Radio, you're listening to the Top End News with selected readings from the NT News and the ABC Online for Monday, the 14th of September, 2026. And now this is our second reading from the ABC Online by Jane Barden. Research shows steep decline in dugong numbers prompts calls for action in Gulf of Carpentaria. Fishing industry and Indigenous community leaders in Australia's north are calling for further investigation into why dugong numbers appear to have declined by 50% in the Gulf of Carpentaria and what can be done to stop it. Researchers from James Cook and Charles Darwin Universities working with Indigenous ranger groups revealed 2 weeks ago that aerial surveys they carried out found dugong numbers had dropped in the Gulf from 10,000 in 2007 to 5,000 in 2025. The survey shows there had been a large reduction in Queensland waters, while the NT population appeared stable. The scientists said floods and storms smothering the seagrass meadows that dugongs depend on for food, entanglements in gill nets, boat strikes and marine debris could be causes for the population decline. Under the heading, Industry Rejects Gill Netting Criticism, some of the Indigenous ranger groups involved in the research have called for gill netting to be banned in the Gulf by expanding closures Queensland brought into five areas in 2024. The hastening of the NT's upcoming total ban, currently due to come into effect by the end of 2027. The call for further gill net restrictions has angered some in Queensland fishing industry, including Queensland Seafood Industry Association Chief Executive David Bobberman. We are not the cause of the dugong populations reducing by 5,000, so stop blaming commercial fishermen and go out and look at other reasons for decline, whether it be loss of seagrass, traditional hunting or boat strikes, he said. We need to have a clear rebuilding strategy for this species, and I don't understand why we can't get there with that, because without having a plan, we're just boxing at shadows. NT mackerel fisherman Tiger Davey said his business had stopped using gill nets in the Gulf years ago, but he doubted the practice was killing dugongs, saying he thought it was not the cause of the problem. We are seeing the phase-out of the gill netting. The reality is it's happening, he said. But Roper Gulf Regional Council Mayor and Robinson River traditional owner Tony Jack said he wanted all gill netting stopped now. I'd like to see it banned altogether. I reckon we'd be better off without it, he said. And under the subheading, Fisher Question Impacts of Dugong Hunting and Poaching, Mr. Bobberman called for a mature conversation about the Indigenous traditional hunting for dugongs and more urgently illegal hunting for meat sales as potential causes for the decline. We have to be very open that while traditional hunting for dugongs is permitted under the Native Title Act, and we as an industry totally support that, the commercialisation of the sale of dugong meat is something that needs to be stopped, he said. The elephant in the room here is the illegal non-native title hunting of dugong that is occurring. However, Mr. Jack said the remote Gulf communities he had travelled around since news of the decline broke had been shocked, saying they're all asking the question, why? He said he did not believe traditional hunting was having an impact on declining dugong numbers. I take on board what the fishing industry is saying, but it's a really big cultural animal that everybody is connected to for songlines, ceremony, and for food for special occasions, he said. You can't just go out hunting and just wipe them out. So we pull up and we do it in season. We manage it and keep it in line. Mayor of the Mapoon Aboriginal Shire Council on Cape York, Ronaldo Guevara, also said he did not believe traditional hunting was reducing dugong numbers. When we hunt for a dugong, it's for a special ceremony. It's not a matter of one dugong per family. So we don't believe that local hunting is the cause of the decline, he said. I believe that it's climate change and we are seeing the pollution impact the seagrass areas. But Mr. Guevara said he thought poaching was a problem. I believe that happens in community, he said. We have stringent rules, so there should be some sort of consequence for selling dugong meat. The Queensland Environment Department said it had received no reports about the illegal selling or killing of dugongs in the Gulf of Carpentaria in the last 12 months. The NT Police Force said it had no active investigations into the illegal trade of dugong meat. Under the heading Calls for Seagrass and Climate Impacts Investigation, both the fishing industry and Indigenous leaders are calling for more government-funded investigation into how the loss of seagrass and other environmental impacts have affected dugongs and potential solutions. We have been saying for quite some time that the seagrass and the habitat is changing and we need to do something about it, Mr. Bomberman said. Loss of seagrass and mangroves is of concern for our industry, because we then don't have the area for juveniles to grow for larvae to be dispersed. Whether that is because of global warming, urban development, or the use of herbicides going into the ocean, we don't know. But all we can do is report it to the bureaucracy. Then it is up to those people to find out what has occurred. Mr. Davy said his family had seen big changes in seagrass coverage over more than three decades. We need more data on what's happening up here, and the only way to get that is to have more funding to do more research, he said. We're going to need and rely heavily on government funding. We can do all this together to find out what the issue is and to find a solution. Mr. Jack said the communities he represents also wanted governments to fund more research, limit mining impacts, and do more to tackle climate change. The governments need to wake up now. They need to listen to this now. The traditional owners and the rangers on the ground, and then all the science that we are doing with the universities, he said. There are signs that the environment is telling us. It's showing us that we have a problem now with the decline of the dugong numbers. So I would encourage any funding available that government could put out so that we can monitor going forward. Under the heading, Governments Committed to Protection. In a statement, Queensland Environment Minister Andrew Powell said the state government was committed to protecting dugongs and the habitats they rely on. We continue to support dugong conservation through habitat protection, monitoring and research, with grant funding available to help universities, Indigenous ranger groups and other organisations deliver threatened species research and recovery projects, he said. The NT's Environment, Fisheries and Tourism departments provide a joint statement in which they said they had carried out not yet published research in 2015 and 2019 showing dugong numbers remained stable in territory waters. But they noted rangers and traditional owners have also reported unusual numbers of dead dugongs washing up. The department said the NT government would work with the university researchers to get a better understanding of any recent changes in the NT dugong population. They also said the government would soon extend the Limon Bight Marine Park, which will protect one of the largest and most diverse seagrass systems in the region, critical to dugong survival. The federal government said in a statement it was committed to the conservation of dugongs and their habitats, including through support for dugong research. Over the last 4 years, the government has provided over $5.25 million for projects supporting dugong conservation. research and monitoring and related seagrass habitat across the species range in northern Australia. From Moreton Bay to Shark Bay, the statement said, the Albanese government remains committed to action on climate change and our net zero targets. And that was by Jane Barden from the ABC Online. Research shows steep decline in dugong numbers and prompts call for action in the Gulf of Carpentaria.
4: NT event inspires vital digital skills of future from page 3 by Fia Walsh. With the Territory's digital workforce set to double over the next decade, the 2026 Digital Futures event is helping to build skills for the jobs of tomorrow. Held at Charles Darwin University's Danala campus, the sold-out careers event on Monday offers engaging and hands-on technology experiences designed to inspire interest in the digital sector and showcase the wide range of career and learning opportunities available. Attendees will have the opportunity for hands-on experiences including high-performance gaming and e-sports, musical technology, 3D modelling and 3D printing, as well as networking with the NT Game Studios and digital industry professionals. They will also hear from keynote speakers Dylan Bennett, an entrepreneur and video game developer, Alyssa Camplin, an Olympic champion and technology executive, and AI governance specialist Dr. Guzal Hill. According to the Australian Computer Society, the national technology workforce contributes almost $134 billion to the economy. An additional 230,000 technology workers are required by 2030. And workers now spend around 180 million hours weekly using digital skills. The NT's digital workforce is forecast to grow from about 5,100 workers today to more than 10,000 by 2036. The NT government says it is a key priority to build a skilled and capable future workforce, and particularly to encourage more women to pursue careers in technology. Technology is changing the way we live, learn, and work faster than ever before, creating new opportunities, new industries, and new careers, Corporate and Digital Development Minister Joshua Burgoyne said. That's why events like Digital Futures are so important. We're giving Territorians the opportunity to see themselves in the careers of the future, connect with industry experts, and explore the possibilities technology can create. And that was NT Event Inspires Vital Digital Skills of Future by Fia Walsh. And that completes our readings for today's edition of the Top End News.

0: Got itchy feet and you would like to travel but can't get away? Not to worry. 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

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I'm Nini Davies. Today's program includes items on AI, Angus Taylor and Kevin Rudd. Starting with our first article titled, Worry Less About an Apocalypse and More About a US Dictated Order on AI, by Bernard Keane. Calls for regulation of AI coming from big tech companies should be treated with deep suspicion, especially when linked to a US program to contain China. Why don't they start with data centers instead? Always be aware, corporations welcoming regulation. It's almost invariably a tactic to noble competitors and market entrants. We've seen it for years in the so-called critical infrastructure space in Australia, where companies like Telstra welcomed the increased regulatory burden that is purported to protect core communications infrastructure from attack, knowing it can simply pass on costs to its customers while making it tougher for potential competitors to establish themselves. It doesn't take too many 000 outages to realise how hollow that whole charade has always been. Pleading a looming apocalypse caused by AI and brilliantly pivoting off an ostensibly damaging resignation last week by one of his own researchers, co-founder of Anthropic Dario Amodè, which has an IPO just weeks away, released an essay on the weekend calling for regulation to slow the pace of AI development, then spoke to the media about AI companies lying about the potential for an AI-triggered catastrophe. His proposal was immediately backed by OpenAI's Sam Altman and ex-Elon Musk. Amodè called for a mandated system of embedded inspectors in AI companies to monitor the extent to which safeguards were being built into AI, which he says Anthropic would unilaterally adopt. For AI companies to collaborate on pacing the advance of AI, particularly around AI developing new generations of AI, and for the US to work towards establishing global rules around AI with China, something he acknowledges is unlikely. The broader idea of the US currently being able to take global leadership on anything, given its systematic trashing of civilized values and global norms, is pretty unlikely. But Amodè is clearly terrified of China catching up with the US on AI. That's why he also wants a full-scale block on chips sales to China in order to

Nor would the Chinese AI effort, along with some sort of crackdown on Chinese AI firms taking Western AI functionality via distillation. In other words, Amode's essays isn't merely an assertion of the need for a cabal of large US AI companies to dictate terms to the world, but a demand for the systematic kneecapping of America's main AI rival, which repeatedly threatens to match US AI efforts but with lower costs and energy consumption. True, Amode is by far the least mega of big tech's overlords, and his company has repeatedly clashed with the Trump administration over AI safety. But rather than a job apocalypse, the evidence for which we're still waiting, or a real apocalypse caused by misaligned AI, the scary image conjured by Amode should be the US dictating a new world AI order, which, if history is any guide, would be directed at maximizing returns for US corporations and suppressing potential rivals, and not taking into account the interests of countries like Australia, no matter how much we might pander to industry's demands for data farms. And curiously enough, Amode and Anthropic aren't enamored with other forms of regulation, like, say, ones protecting content creators from having their work pillaged for the benefit of AI companies like Anthropic. The company has also spent millions lobbying US Congress to make it easier to build data centers, which more than two-thirds of Americans oppose, while also pushing data centers in Australia. Data centers are the ironic reflection of Amode and his big tech peers, performative fretting about the potential for AI to end civilization. Data center power requirements have driven a material increase in US gas consumption and construction, to the point where it is now dramatically outspending China on building new gas capacity to power AI, adding hundreds of millions of tons of CO2 emissions annually. The science behind the link between CO2 emissions and the climate crisis is well established, while claims about the potentially catastrophic behavior of AI are based on speculation and hypotheticals. If the risk of an AI apocalypse wiping out humanity is allegedly greater than 10%, the risk of the climate crisis causing hundreds of thousands of premature deaths, destruction of ecosystems and species, and massive economic damage is 100%. It's happening as we speak and will grow steadily worse with no endpoint, given the global failure to cure CO2 emissions. According to the New York Times, there's little will or even interest within US Congress to address the implications of the risks of AI, which is hardly surprising given the steadfast resistance of US politicians to meaningful climate action or even to reduce the tens of billions in subsidies US governments provide, the fossil fuel industry. The only check on the industry is likely to come from hardening opposition to data centers, on which politicians in all countries are playing catch-up with their voters. Even if powered by renewables, data centers create no permanent jobs, push up power bills for residents and businesses, and add to water demand from fragile ecosystems, or to support a technology that has yet to provide meaningful economic benefits for communities. The main impact so far has been to drown the internet in slop. Any wonder the industry has no social license, even without the predictions of imminent human demise. When Amode calls for regulation and slowing down on data centers to make sure they're aligned with human interests, then you can start to believe he might be speaking in good faith. Until then, remember that you can't trust large corporations, not even the ones that say, "You can't trust us." And that article was, "Worry less about an apocalypse and
More about a U.S. dictated order on AI by Bernard Keene. This next article is titled, Taylor Wants to Criminalize Flag Burning. It shows the Liberals' attachment to free speech is dead by Michael Bradley. Like it or hate it, flag burning is a very old and perfectly legitimate way of expressing opposition to the actions of a nation state. Sacrilege. That's opposition leader Angus Taylor's word for what it means to him when someone publicly burns the Australian flag. To explain how this particular act is distinguishable from other non-sacred acts of political expression, Taylor said the flag is a symbol and a part of our nation and our heritage that really matters. Sacrilege, to be clear, is a violation of a sacred thing. What is sacred, in turn, is something considered holy because it is connected to a god, and for that reason, deserving of veneration and respect. So, an exclusively religious construct, we should assume that Taylor chooses his words carefully, unlike the alternative opposition leader he seems keen to emulate, Pauline Hanson, who is more of a human random word generator. This was a bridge even John Howard considered not worth crossing on the basis of the now quaint Liberal Party attachment to freedom of speech. But here we are. The Coalition and One Nation are as one on the existential threat that un-Australianness presents, exemplified by the scourge of flag burning. Taylor will criminalise it, if elected, with a 12-month jail term. This is nothing compared to the 10 years you'll be getting if you damage a war memorial or other significant monument. See Captain Cook statues. It follows, necessarily from the Coalition stance, that the flag has somewhere acquired religious significance, presumably pagan, rather than specifically dominational, since the proscription on its burning will apply equally to all Australians regardless of their particular religious belief or non-belief. Or maybe it's ecumenical, Taylor hasn't explained. This is both funny and very much not so. Political speech and the limits thereof has been much in the eye of public debate in recent years with increasing passion and confusion as the hot contest of neo-Nazism, recrudescent public racism and the anti-Semitism controversy, among others, have roiled and boiled over. In this context, our politicians have been doing a grand job of comprehensively screwing up what used to be a reasonably well-delineated limit for what we've generally understood to be the scope for unregulated political speech. Fundamentally, this is due to their instinct for picking sides, as opposed to legislating on principle. The courts are being kept very busy by all this noise. This is not because of Australia's lack of a legally enshrined free speech right, but rather due to the prevailing superheated environmental and failure of the political class to walk a coherent line. Still, the legal construct we do have for finding the boundaries of free speech, the constitutionally implied freedom, makes for complex and unpredictable case law. Essentially, the conceptual problem arises because we don't have a free speech right against which repressive laws must be measured. Instead, we have a residual freedom of communication on political matters on which governments are able to impinge, but only within rhetorical guardrails the courts have established and really struggled to consistently apply. The idea that making it a crime to burn our flag is somehow compatible with the foundations of our democracy is an interesting one. That's the question the High Court would have to grapple with if Taylor's thought bubble ever became law. Hot tip, it won't, unless Hanson becomes Prime Minister, in which case I feel we'll all have bigger fish to fry.
I give Taylor no credit for having thought any of this through, but his instinctive resort to sacrilege is telling and ultimately determinative. There's no doubt that his proposed law would seriously impinge on political free speech, flag burning being a very old and perfectly legitimate mode of expressing opposition to regime or nation state's action. To be constitutionally valid, this restriction would need to have a stated purpose that is compelling and consistent with our democratic system of government. Taylor has already answered the question here. He is speaking not of incitement to violence, racism, or any other recognizable, if debatable, social purpose justifying repressive laws. No, his rationale is otherworldly, protection of something sacred. That logic only works if the flag's sacred status is uniform in a national sense, somehow spiritually clothing Australia and all who live in it, like a floppy halo or maybe a golden calf. Who knows? God works in mysterious ways. Is it a legitimate legislative purpose to elevate a symbol to the status of a religious icon in a country which is constitutionally and in reality utterly secular? And to make the case otherwise, how would the coalition be able to distinguish themselves from the rulers of, I don't know, say, Iran? Fatuousness is a poor basis for lawmaking, but it does seem to be the guiding principle of the Federal Coalition's current approach. And that article was, Taylor wants to criminalise flag burning. It shows the Liberals' attachments to free speech is dead, by Michael Bradley. On Vision Australia Radio, you're listening to Crikey with selected readings from the website crikey.com.au. This article is titled, One of Legacy's Media's Big Problems, How It Frames Migration is, Statistically, Un-Australian, by Rachel Withers. The second episode of the ABC's National Forum will look at Australia's migration challenge. It's proof, yet again, that the media is asking the wrong questions. Nervous about offending the sensibilities of one nation's newly consolidated supporter base, legacy media has doubled down on the lazy framing of migration as a problem, to be solved only by taking an axe to the numbers. It's a decision that has allowed politicians across the Liberal, National and One Nation parties to turn 2023's temporary post-COVID surge in incoming immigrant numbers into an existential crisis about Australian identity. In a promo email for tonight's ABC Forum on Australia's Migration Challenge, the public broadcaster's David Spears set up just how the political gallery frames the issue. Why is net overseas migration so hard to bring down? Which visa categories should be in the firing line? What pressures are migrants really putting on infrastructure and housing? And how do migrants contribute to our national economy? That's a lot of ground to cover, and none of it sounds good. Luckily, the ABC has persuaded the usually reticent Tamworth-born Barnaby Joyce to help out, along with suddenly-in-the-news Wangaratta boy Andrew Hastie, who apparently believes that Australians feel like strangers in our own home. These two Aussie-born men will appear as guests against Labor's Dr. Anne Ali, whose more typically representative Australian family migrated from Egypt when she was two. But hang on a minute. What if the real problem is the media's framing of the debate itself, not the picture of migration it's claiming to present? Here's the shock headline. Treating migration as a problem, or even, like the ABC, a challenge, is, well, un-Australian, even if only in a purely statistical sense. As journalist George Megalongenis reminds us in his podcast Centred Tour promoting his latest book, Three Shocks, Australia is a migrant country.
now more than ever. Megalongenis was the first major reporter to recognise the story sitting right in front of us. Australia has changed. He pointed out a decade ago that most Australians are now either born overseas or have at least one parent from overseas. In his book, he reaches back to 1950s rhetoric to tag the New Australia as being in direct contrast to the Old Australia, when families had three generations or more time on country, as well as the original First Nations people. Welcome to Australia's future. It's here now, but it's unevenly distributed, with a strong demographic demarcation between New Australia, living and working in our diverse mainland capitals, at the moment anyway, leaning Labor and the ageing monocultural regions of Old Australia, who coalesce around one nation. While the froth of politics have been working hard at pulling the debate in one nation's direction, suddenly it looks like deeper forces, culture and economics combined, are pushing back, to the confusion of our Canberra-centric political commentators. Partly, it's the post-COVID peak taking care of itself. It was the 3 years in one catch-up in foreign student numbers in 2023 that sparked the moral panic about surging immigration numbers. Now, a combination of time, government visa price gouging, and an emerging preference to study at home, particularly among Chinese students, is seeing numbers slide. Still, our own Department of Home Affairs can always think of ways to make things worse. Right now, it's busy trying to undermine the student-to-permanent resident pipeline, which has proven to be one of the most effective tools for delivering the skills Australia needs, including by mimicking the UK government's number-busting and just-plain-mean 2024 package of changes that block visas for students, partners and children. Our inward-focused media, too, easily forget that although we think we're talking to ourselves, the rest of the world can hear us too. And out there, our loose chatter too easily gets heard as, "Go away, we don't want you," or even, "We don't like you." Our debate isn't happening in a vacuum either. It's dropping into a global news cycle where, across Europe and the United States, the radical right is trying to redraw the global colour line with flag-waving protests, violent arrests and large-scale deportations. For the anti-migration and straight-out anti-migrant lobby, that's all feature, no bug. But around the world, the emerging challenge for ageing societies like ours is not too many migrants, but too few. This past week, we're starting to see pushbacks. SA Premier Peter Malinauskas called the race to the bottom with One Nation madness, pointing out that migration was the solution to Australia's infrastructure needs, not the cause. Victorian Premier Ben Carroll described immigration as essential for Victoria's prosperity and its future. Business, tourism and farming groups were busy lobbying in Parliament last week in defence of the labour that the superficially easy-to-cut working holiday visa holders provide. The government is trying to kill off the issue with seemingly fruitless behind-closed-door talks with the opposition to find agreed concession to the right without unnecessarily angering its own base. Maybe it's time to switch off the problem rhetoric and ask a new question. How can we make sure we're building an Australia that plays to our multicultural strengths by embracing the people we need? And that article was one of Legacy's media's big problems, how it frames migration is statistically un-Australian, by Rachel Withers. This next article is titled, "By Peddling AUKUS and the China Threat, Kevin 07 shows his very different vision of Australia," by Wanning Sun. Due to time constraints, this article cannot be read in full. Washington will have enjoyed Kevin Rudd's commitment to the essential AUKUS project, but the likes of Keating and Turnbull have an opposing vision of reality. Now living in New York, Kevin Rudd felt compelled to come back and deliver a renewed red alert to Australia, so that the country may, with his help, be saved.
Rudd said Australia had become the complacent country and that it was his duty to inject a deeper sense of national urgency within Australia's body politics. He warned that Australia was now in a world that is increasingly difficult, dangerous, and volatile, due, among many other things, to national security challenges as a result of China's rise and the challenges posed by AI. Rudd had confidently predicted the night before this National Press Club address that in 2028, we would see an elevated possibility of a military action by the PRC against Taiwan, putting the chance at 1 in 3. Not surprisingly, this timeline became the stuff of most headlines and was raised again by a journalist during the NPC question and answer session. Australia, according to Rudd, is vulnerable due to its geography. The immutable facts that we are an island nation, 100% dependent on freedom of navigation for our trade sector, which accounts for nearly one-third of our national income. Which is why Rudd argued AUKUS is essential, as it is an effective deterrent to China. But to make AUKUS work, Australia needs to double down on its alliance with the United States, because this alliance remains a force multiplier for Australian defence needs. Also, in response to a question from the floor, Rudd said he's not concerned about US facilities and bases in Australia because enmeshing with US military capabilities would not lead to Australia losing its sovereignty. To Rudd, AUKUS is about developing sovereign capabilities to protect our sovereign interests and that the US and Australia are equal partners. One wonders how much such reassuring words are actually worth, whether they come from Rudd or from Defence Minister Richard Marles. When it comes to Australia's capacity to retain its sovereignty if a military conflict were ever to eventuate between the US and China, as defence and strategic policy analyst Marcus Hellyer observes, if a US Air Force B-52 is launching from a facility in Australia and is dropping bombs or launching missiles against Chinese targets, it is a legitimate target for the Chinese. Yet, when asked a question along these lines by journalists, Rudd, having confidently predicted the elevated possibility of a war over Taiwan in 2028, became suddenly shy about answering hypothetical questions. It would be foolish to try and predict what circumstances pertained in the future in relation to the operation of any of these facilities, so I just won't go there. Also, when asked what would happen if the deterrent strategy failed again, Rudd said, "It's not responsible to engage in hypotheticals." No journalist in the room thought to ask Rudd how the submarines, the first three of which are due to be delivered between 2032 and 2038, would help with a possible war in 2028, as he has predicted. Nor did Rudd say himself why he changed his mind about AUKUS when AUKUS was announced in 2021. Rudd criticised the Morrison government's handling of the deal, warning that its overtly China-focused rhetoric risks exacerbating tensions with Beijing. He also argued that abandoning the French submarine program in favour of AUKUS had damaged Australia's relation with France and aggravated strategic tensions in Southeast Asia. As a former Prime Minister of Australia and former Australian ambassador, and now the head of a US-based think tank, Rudd's half-joked about tracking his permanent career trajectory towards infinitesimal demotion, having recently made a similar lament in a lengthy interview with Ezra Klein, but his NPC address suggests Rudd's by no means wants to fade into irrelevance. Whenever possible, Rudd is fond of demonstrating his Mandarin-speaking skills. He is well known in diplomatic and foreign policy circles in the US for his China knowledge, although his work has also attracted substantial criticism from China scholars for conceptual overreach and sweeping interpretations. One review in the China Quarterly directly challenges one of the central propositions of Rudd's book on Xi Jinping, and another scholar described the book as empirically dubious. Rudd's message about AUKUS would have resonated strongly with Washington,
After all, Washington perennially concerned about Canberra's possible divided loyalties between China and US always wants to see more commitment from Canberra. In the reported words of former Deputy Secretary of State Kurt Campbell, AUKUS was about getting Australia off the fence and having Australia locked in for the next 40 years. Furthermore, for Washington, an important strategic dividend of AUKUS is the establishment of a sustained US submarine presence at HMAS Stirling on Australia's Indian Ocean coast. And now, with AUKUS, Australia seems indeed off the fence. Kevin from Queensland could be there to help again, this time to ensure that Australia continues to stay off the fence. Due to time constraints, this article cannot be read in full. And that completes our readings from the website crikey.com.au. I'm Nini Davies, and I was your reader, editor, and panel operator. This program is produced in our Adelaide studios and can be heard regularly at this time on Vision Australia Radio, VA Radio Digital, and online at varadio.org.

0: Good evening, Richard Davies with ABC News. The Premier Peter Malinauskas has confirmed around 500 people will lose their jobs at the Whyalla Steelworks, but says efforts are underway to redeploy them in local industries. It's the result of what the Premier called an inevitable failure in the steelworks' ageing blast furnace and brings the total workforce down from 1,700 to 1,200. A $10.2 million support package to retrain workers has also been announced, while BHP has agreed to take on at least 100 workers. Mr. Malinauskas says this doesn't change plans to announce a new buyer for the steelworks by Christmas.
1: Nothing that occurs today disrupts or undermines our ability to deliver the long-term vision of Whyalla, which is to have a new steelmaker with new equipment and new technology making steel in a way that sets Whyalla up for the long term.
0: And the Whyalla Mayor, Phil Stone, says the closure of the blast furnace is unfortunate but essential, and additional support will help Whyalla's workforce move forward.
2: We as a council and the government and our community, I believe, will pull together to ensure the minimal impact on those that are going to suffer. Some will move on, others it will be an exceptionally sad day.
0: And the Australian Workers Union representative Shane Carger says while some workers aren't surprised by the blast furnace's closure, others are taking it hard.
3: We have expected this. We've put as much contingency in as we can. We've spoken to our workers and our members as often and as regular as we can. So, yes, today's tough. Today's going to be tough. It's going to be tough for a little while.
0: The state's Environment Minister, Emily Burke, says a dead sea lion found near Victor Harbour has been sent for testing for H5N1 bird flu. It follows the country's first confirmed detection in a sea lion made on Kangaroo Island over the weekend. Minister Burke says while some bird species are being vaccinated against the H5 strain, there's no vaccine currently available for mammals.
4: There is no off-the-shelf vaccine available, no vaccine that has been approved at a national level, and we continue to work with the national and federal government to make sure that we can be ready and be prepared if a vaccine can get into our country to be provided to our sea lions.
0: Police and Safe Work inspectors are investigating the death of a man in the Adelaide Hills. Emergency service crews were called to a farming property near Lenswood around 7:30 last night, responding to reports of a vehicle crash. Despite the efforts of paramedics, a 60-year-old man died at the scene. Police say they'll be preparing a report for the coroner. Researchers say domestic violence is becoming increasingly common for young people in relationships. A recent report from the Domestic, Family and Sexual Violence Commissioner has found Australians were experiencing unacceptable levels of harm within the family and law and justice systems and through rising levels of sexual violence. CEO of Full Stop Australia, Karen Bevan, says it's important to create a safe space as some people may not be ready to leave an abusive situation.
5: If you don't do it with enough care and respect for their autonomy, then it can have impacts for them and for your relationship long term. So listening, respecting that person's needs, and knowing that it takes time for people to be ready.
0: Extreme and challenging weather is forecast to be on the cards this summer, fueled by one of the strongest El Niño systems ever recorded. But Red Cross research, as part of its Emergency Ready Week, warns that while around 80% of Australians expect to experience a natural disaster in coming years, it warns of a gap emerging between awareness and preparedness. Red Cross Recovery and Resilience Manager Brad Watson says there are simple steps Australians can take.
6: Getting in the know, for example, about what their local risks are or where they may get information, places like the National Emergency Broadcaster, the ABC. Getting connected with their neighbours, the people that are most likely to help them, knowing where they might meet their family and friends. Where are your insurance papers? Where are some of the important documents that you're going to need?
0: Taking a look at tomorrow's weather, isolated showers and thunderstorms in the far northwest and isolated light showers possible about parts of the agricultural areas and the mid-north. Cloudy in Port Lincoln tomorrow with 16, partly cloudy in Port Pirie and Renmark and Broken Hill, all with 19, Mount Gambier partly cloudy and 14. Adelaide, a cloudy day tomorrow, a top of 17 is forecast. It's currently 14.4. Today's top was 17.5 at 11 a.m. Looking ahead, Wednesday, cloudy and 17. Thursday, sunny and 18. Friday, sunny and 22. Looking good on Saturday, sunny and 25 degrees.
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11: 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I'm Helen Rice. Today's program includes items on data centres, Australia's climate targets, and the misogyny of the manosphere. Data centres have existed for decades, so why are they so controversial now? By Johanna Lim. Until recently, data centres attracted relatively little public attention. They were largely treated as invisible pieces of digital infrastructure, essential but rarely discussed outside technical and industry circles. But over the past 12 months, across Australia, data centres have become the subject of intense political debate, community opposition, planning disputes and parliamentary inquiries. Questions are being raised about how much electricity and water they use, where they should be built, who should pay for the infrastructure needed to support them, and whether Australia benefits from their continued expansion. These questions are feeding into government policy. Following Prime Minister Anthony Albanese's speech at the University of Sydney in July, a National Cabinet meeting in August reaffirmed plans to legislate nationally consistent mandatory standards for large data centres by early next year. These will include requirements around their energy, water and land use. So how did a piece of digital infrastructure that once attracted relatively little public attention become such a prominent policy issue? Data centres themselves are not new. What has changed is their scale, purpose, and the resources required to support their growth. Data centres are specialised physical facilities that house servers, networking equipment, and data storage systems. They are foundational infrastructure for the modern digital economy, supporting a wide range of services such as streaming, social media, banking, emergency response systems, and artificial intelligence, AI. The origins of data centres can be traced to the 1940s, when early computers were so large they needed dedicated spaces to house them. As computers became smaller, more powerful and more accessible, governments and businesses increasingly adopted their own IT infrastructure. They often operated on-premises server rooms to manage email, file storage and other internal systems. The internet then drove a shift towards larger co-location data centres in the 1990s, where multiple customers could rent space for their servers in a single shared facility. Then came cloud computing. This provided customers with on-demand access to computing resources over the internet and further accelerated the growth of data centres. In 2006, Google opened its first hyperscale data centre. Amazon Web Services also launched its first cloud computing services in the same year. Cloud service providers subsequently built increasingly large facilities to meet growing demand for these services. What was once a room or floor serving a single organisation evolved into massive dedicated facilities, often called hyperscale data centres, capable of supporting millions of users. Today, the scale of a data centre is often measured by its power capacity in megawatts or gigawatts. This reflects how much electricity the facility can draw at any one time. Australia's own data centre market reflects this shift in scale. Australia currently has over 160 operational data centres, with most located in New South Wales and Victoria. There are at least another 90 facilities in the development pipeline. The data centres now being proposed are also considerably larger than many existing data centres. For example, the proposed 1.2 gigawatt Mamre Road data centre in Sydney would cover an area equivalent to the size of 52 rugby fields. If built to its maximum capacity, it would become Australia's largest single electricity user. Hyperscale data centres typically contain at least 5,000 servers, occupy at least 10,000 square feet of physical space, and can draw over 100 megawatts of power. That's enough to meet the annual electricity needs of more than 50,000 households. In 2025, hyperscale operators accounted for 48% of global data centre capacity. Cloud computing and the growth of everyday digital activity initially drove the expansion of these large centralised facilities. But since OpenAI launched ChatGPT in late 2022, AI has rapidly accelerated this growth. AI workloads are far more computationally intensive than traditional digital services. They are expected to account for approximately 70% of data center demand by 2030. Training advanced AI models requires dense arrangements of specialized chips working simultaneously to process large volumes of data. This can run continuously for weeks or months. Once trained, AI models also require computing power to respond to users. This process is known as inference. While a single interaction requires considerably less computing power than training a model, that demand adds up across millions of users. Inference represents an increasing share of AI's energy demands. This will continue to increase alongside AI adoption. A 2025 survey found 88% of organisations reported regularly using AI in at least one business function, an increase from 78% a year earlier. The shift towards large-scale data centres is also about efficiency. Larger facilities tend to be more efficient. They benefit from economies of scale and advances in facility design, such as optimising power distribution and using higher performance chips and servers. In Australia, on-premises servers are estimated to consume over seven times more electricity to perform the same computation as hyperscale and co-location data centres. But while hyperscale data centres can use energy more efficiently for the computing they perform, the sheer scale and growth of demand mean their overall electricity consumption is still significant. Data centres accounted for around 3% of electricity supplied through Australia's main grid in 2025-26. This share is projected to reach 13% by 2035-36. The growth of Australia's data centre market is unlikely to slow anytime soon. Australia remains a competitive destination for data centre investment, with strong government support, continued interest from major technology companies, and an estimated $150 billion in data centre build-outs by 2030. But community opposition is emerging as a significant risk for new developments. This opposition is, in part, because of the land, power, and water data centres consume. But it's also because there is uncertainty over whether the significant investment in AI infrastructure will truly generate sufficient economic returns, and who will benefit from those returns. The future growth of Australia's data centre sector may therefore depend less on whether there is demand or capital to build them, and more on where they can be built, who bears the costs, and whether communities benefit from hosting them. That article was titled, "Data Centres Have Existed for Decades, So Why Are They So Controversial Now?" by Johanna Lim, Research Associate, Strategic Technologies, University of Sydney. This article is by Bill Hare. Australia must double down to meet our climate targets. Our new study shows how. Within the next 5 years, global warming is set to breach the 1.5 degree C threshold at the heart of the 2015 Paris Agreement. This will have dire consequences, from rapidly melting ice sheets to ghostly white coral reefs. To date, the world has failed to tackle climate change head on. We must now focus on limiting the magnitude and duration of overshoot. how much global temperatures exceed the 1.5 degrees C limit. Every fraction of a degree our planet warms and every year spent there will inflict irreversible ecological damage. A new report developed by my research team at Climate Analytics and the Potsdam Institute for Climate Impact Research asks a simple question. What can Australia do to limit this overshoot? Our latest research suggests the world can still limit peak warming to about 1.7 degrees C, reach net zero greenhouse gas emissions in the 2060s, and bring warming back below 1.5 degrees C by 2100, but only if governments take urgent and ambitious action. Fossil fuels, including oil, coal, and gas, account for more than 75% of global greenhouse gas emissions. To curb climate change, we must rapidly transition away from their use. Australia committed to this goal at COP28 in 2023, at COP30 by signing the Belém Declaration, and at the Santa Marta Conference in April 2026. In Australia, we've had too many reminders of what's at stake. The horrific Black Summer fires of 2019-20, repeated record floods, including across Queensland and northern New South Wales, following the 2017 Cyclone Debbie, not to mention the mass bleaching of the Great Barrier, Ningaloo and Scott Reefs. Now, a potentially record-shattering El Nino is forming. Research suggests it could temporarily push global warming towards 1.7 degrees C or even 1.8 degrees C in 2027, likely bringing extreme heat and drought conditions to Australia. Our new report shows Australia can realistically meet our climate targets, but that demands we urgently adopt an ambitious emissions pathway built on the Paris Agreement. A Paris-aligned emissions pathway would require Australia to transform its energy system. Fossil fuels supply about 90% of our country's raw energy and make up a large share of our greenhouse gas emissions. Australia is also one of the world's biggest fossil fuel exporters, producing roughly 4.5% of global carbon dioxide emissions. To achieve our suggested pathway, Australia's net emissions would need to fall 55% below 2005 levels, the year on which Australia's national targets are based, by 2030 and reach net zero by 2050. But under current policies, Australia will barely meet its 2030 target of 43% reduction. Worryingly, this means we will likely arrive at 2050 with 245 million tonnes of residual emissions still to be offset, more than half of today's net emissions. Australia would also need its coal and liquefied natural gas production to drop by about 80% and 25% respectively by 2035. Coal exports would have to fall by 95% before 2040. Decarbonisation, switching from fossil fuels to renewable energy resources such as wind and solar, is critical to staying below the 1.5 degree C limit. To achieve this, electricity must make up 50% of Australia's national energy demand by 2035, up from 25% in 2025. However, current policies would only deliver 33% by 2035. So the 35% by 2035 electrification goal Australia and Turkey are putting forward at this year's COP31 summit is simply business as usual. Achieving these reductions would require major policy changes. For starters, the current non-binding target of 82% renewables by 2030, which Australia is likely to miss according to the Australian Energy Market Operator, must be strengthened and made binding. This would make it possible to speed up the renewables rollout, potentially reaching 96% renewables by 2035. The Safeguard Mechanism, a federal government policy that sets legally binding pollution limits on industrial facilities, must be properly enforced. In 2025, industrial emissions appeared to fall by just 2.3%, less than half the 4.9% annual decline needed. What's more, data from the 196 facilities covered by the Safeguard Mechanism in both 2023-24 and 2024-25 shows their combined emissions dropped by just 0.4%. That's because the mechanism effectively offers companies unlimited offsets that decrease their net emissions. The moment to fix this is the 2026-27 Safeguard Mechanism Review, which is currently receiving stakeholder feedback. In the oil-dominated transport sector, there are calls for the government to end new petrol and diesel car sales by 2035. However, it has no current plan or policies to electrify heavy vehicle freight. Emissions from mining, one of the few industries where fossil fuel use is still rising, could be pulled down to zero by 2045 if we replace diesel with electricity in trucks, equipment and processing. Scrapping the diesel rebate and other fossil fuel subsidies would also help. An Australian fossil fuel phase-out would be a signal of genuine leadership, particularly among our Pacific neighbours already grappling with rapidly rising seas. Yet the Albanese government has approved 37 new, expanded or extended fossil fuel projects since coming to power. It has 42 more in the pipeline for approval. This goes directly against the International Court of Justice, which in its 2025 advisory opinion on climate change found licensing new fossil fuel projects can constitute an internationally wrongful act. Australia is set to lead talks at COP31 in November and has vowed to continue the push for a fossil fuel transition. However, we cannot demand that others respect climate targets we ourselves are failing to meet. We already have a pathway to keep global warming below 1.5 degrees C. What's missing is the political will to take it. That article was titled, Australia Must Double Down to Meet Our Climate Targets. Our new study shows how, by Bill Hare, Adjunct Professor of Energy, Murdoch University. On Vision Australia Radio, you're listening to selected readings from the website theconversation.com. We may be able to turn off the algorithm, but we can't escape the misogyny of the manosphere. By Stephanie Westcott, Jane Gilmore and Naomi Fitzner. The federal government recently announced a suite of new laws designed to address harmful content on digital platforms. Following campaigning organised by activist Chanel Contos' youth-led organisation Teachers Consent, the government has pledged to create an opt-out model that would allow users to return their feeds to a timeline-based setting. The proposal forms part of broader digital duty of care legislation. It aims to place greater responsibility on tech companies to protect users from abusive and harmful content. The proposed laws have been broadly celebrated as a win, particularly in light of growing evidence about the harms associated with manosphere content. These harms are being seen in Australian schools as well as in concerning attitudes and beliefs about gender roles, women, and violence among Australian adolescents. But while there's no doubt allowing people to opt out of algorithms would help, the technology itself only partially explains why the manosphere is appealing in the first place. The theme that unites all the manosphere's disparate content is misogyny. As important as social media regulation is, no amount of it will meaningfully address the manosphere unless we also do the hard work of dismantling the misogyny that underpins it. As awareness of the manosphere is increased, so too has its use as a single and isolated explanation for the rise in misogynistic behaviour among boys and men. But the manosphere did not create misogyny. It just capitalised on it. Misogyny has been a historical feature of many societies for thousands of years, built into institutions such as legal systems, medicine, and education. The fact it continues today, despite our efforts to work towards gender equality, means we are missing part of the equation when it comes to preventing its spread. Accountability for men and boys subscribing to misogyny and sexist beliefs often goes unmentioned in this conversation. Instead, explanations such as poor mental health, loneliness, and unmet needs have become more acceptable, even when the evidence for these connections is not clear. While these are all worthy of attention, they do not account for the historical and ongoing presence of misogyny among some boys and men. Nor, given poor mental health and loneliness are slightly higher among women than men, do they explain why boys and men are more likely to hold misogynist beliefs and significantly more likely to commit sexual violence than girls and women. Grievances related to the economy, job prospects and other future concerns are actively promoted by Manosphere creators as justifiable reasons for misogyny. While grievance can make something feel true, it does not make it reality. It's essential we also examine why hate and violence against women and girls remains an appealing choice, and hold men and boys to account when they make that choice or engage with those views. They are not just passive victims of tech companies' algorithms. Regulation of harmful content will not comprehensively prevent violence against girls and women, nor will it give them support to recover and heal from these gendered harms. This new legislation follows the Australian government's previous intervention in online harms. Social media age restrictions introduced in December last year placed the responsibility on platforms to ensure children aged under 16 were not account users on their platforms. Early assessment of the effectiveness of the ban has found that circumvention tactics are common among young users. There has been little evidence of a reduction in use by children under 16. This gives us some evidence that if users want to access content regulators have determined as harmful to them, they will find ways. For the men and boys engaging with the Manosphere, it's therefore unlikely they'll choose to opt out of the algorithm at all. If we want to dismantle misogynistic ideas, restricting the circulation of harmful content is a start, but it's only one part of the solution. We need to intervene before these ideas take hold, preferably in early childhood education. We know high-quality, sustained education can shift the attitudes and beliefs that underpin violence against women. This needs to be holistic and ongoing. One-off lessons and short-term campaigns don't work. In Australia, respectful relationships education, implemented across the whole school, is the best prevention measure we have. But we need the government to resource schools to do this work properly. This means providing the time, training, and specialist support required. Because misogyny also drives domestic and family violence, we need more resources for parents escaping violent partners. This includes all of family programs that have a joint focus on perpetrator accountability and victim-survivor recovery and healing. It's both unfair and unrealistic to expect traumatised parents, most of whom are single mothers, to manage their children's recovery as well as their own, while resources to support them remain so dramatically underfunded. This makes the current policy action concerning. Regulation and education are complementary, not competing approaches. We need both measures that reduce the amplification of Manosphere content and sustained investment in helping young people critically understand the content they consume. Only then will we start to tackle the misogyny fueling the Manosphere and thereby reckon with the Manosphere itself. That article was titled, "We May Be Able to Turn Off the Algorithm, But We Can't Escape the Misogyny of the Manosphere," by Stephanie Westcott, lecturer, Monash University, Jane Gilmore, PhD candidate, Monash University, and Naomi Fitzner, director of the Monash Gender and Family Violence Prevention Hub and senior lecturer in criminology, Monash University. We'll return with more from the conversation after this short break.
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4: 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In our second half, we have an article on a homegrown alternative to imported phosphate and an answer to the question, what are statins? Imported phosphate for fertiliser is expensive. Could this homegrown alternative be a solution? By Leo M. Condren. Since the end of the Second World War, adding phosphorus to soils in the form of mineral fertiliser has played a crucial role in increasing and maintaining global food production in response to population growth. However, plants only take up 20 to 50% of the phosphorus from fertiliser applications. The unused phosphorus is mainly stabilised through chemical reactions which bind it to soil minerals. It accumulates as legacy soil phosphorus with an increased risk of contributing to water pollution. In New Zealand, phosphorus for fertilisers is manufactured exclusively from imported phosphate rock, but there is an alternative to using rock-based phosphorus. Struvite is a phosphorus-rich compound that can be recovered from wastewater treatment processes. As our research shows, struvite raises phosphorus uptake by plants and may reduce transfer to waterways. It could at least partially replace conventional phosphorus fertilisers. A combination of factors has resulted in significant cost increases for mineral phosphorus fertilisers, while economic and geopolitical instability disrupted supply chains and caused further price volatility. For example, after decades of relative stability, the cost of single superphosphate has doubled in price from $200 New Zealand dollars to $400 per tonne since 2000, with notable spikes in 2008, $480 during the global financial crisis, 2022, $500 at the start of the Russian invasion of Ukraine, and 2026, $550 because of Middle East conflicts. It is widely acknowledged that we need to improve the efficiency of phosphorus use in primary production systems. This can be achieved by using different plants in crop and grassland systems to enhance uptake from fertiliser and legacy soil phosphorus, and by recovery and reuse of phosphorus from waste. Struvite can be recovered at scale from nutrient-rich municipal wastewater and industrial waste from sources such as milk processing. The technology for isolating and purifying struvite from wastewater is well established. For example, Water Care Services recovers struvite at the Mangere sewage treatment plant and sells it mainly as garden fertiliser. Struvite removal from wastewater also benefits the environment by reducing direct discharge of phosphorus and nitrogen into waterways. Research from North America and Europe shows that struvite can be as effective as conventional mineral fertiliser as a source of phosphorus for plants. However, most of this research has been carried out on annual crops grown in neutral or alkaline soils, pH higher than 6.5. New Zealand primary production is mainly based on perennial mixed species grasslands grown in acidic soils, pH lower than 6.5. We recently completed a comprehensive investigation of struvite as a source of phosphorus for New Zealand grasslands. This involved a combination of field, controlled environment, and laboratory experiments, and included soils with different phosphorus retention capacities. In a two-year field trial, we found that applying phosphorus as struvite increased perennial ryegrass uptake by more than 30%, compared with single

superphosphate. This means that using struvite instead of single superphosphate, a similar plant yield could be achieved with a third less phosphorus added to the soil. Our findings are consistent with data from a 3-month glasshouse experiment carried out on 2 acidic grassland soils with contrasting relative phosphorus retention capacities, 12% and 96%. On average, plant phosphorus uptake was 49% higher from struvite compared with single superphosphate, especially for soils with a lower phosphorus retention capacity. Soil analyses conducted at the conclusion of both the field and glasshouse experiments revealed that concentrations of potentially plant-available phosphorus were higher when struvite was applied. Further confirmation came from a laboratory incubation experiment carried out on 3 acidic grassland soils with different phosphorus retention capacities, 12%, 45% and 94%. Results show, on average, increases in plant-available phosphorus 63 days after application were markedly higher for struvite compared with single superphosphate. Finally, results from a controlled environment study reveal that struvite significantly reduces immediate phosphorus loss from soil through drainage compared with single superphosphate. Total phosphorus measured in leachate from a soil with a low phosphorus retention capacity was 80% higher for applications of single superphosphate compared to struvite. Overall, our findings clearly demonstrate that struvite recovered from wastewater could be a viable and sustainable alternative source of phosphorus fertiliser for primary industries in New Zealand. The next step is to quantify how different soil types, plants and environmental variables influence the effectiveness of struvite phosphorus and to assess its commercial viability. That article was titled "Imported Phosphate for Fertiliser is Expensive. Could this homegrown alternative be a solution?" by Leo M. Condren, Distinguished Professor of Soil Science, Lincoln University, New Zealand. Too many students have reading anxiety. New research suggests it is triggered by problems in primary school, by Genevieve MacArthur. Western Australian author Hamish Kelly has struggled with reading for almost 2 decades. In his first of 2 books, he describes his experience of learning to read. The letters in words were confusing and words often looked the same. Each year it got harder. Reading got harder and maths got twice as hard, as maths has lots of reading as well. By year 5, I was down on myself. I felt stupid and dumb. My mum, dad and teachers told me I wasn't, but I still felt that I was. There were other challenges, like anxiety and loss of confidence. What Hamish is describing is reading anxiety. This involves excessive worries and apprehensions about reading activities. In the last 8 years, there's been a 5-fold increase in studies of reading anxiety as we learn more about this educational challenge. One of the things we're trying to work out is if reading difficulties cause reading anxiety or if reading anxiety causes reading difficulties. The results of this study, published in the Journal of Educational Psychology, support the former idea that reading ability can cause reading anxiety. This study tested 499 Bulgarian children's reading ability 8 times between grades 1 and 8. Most of these children, 294, were also tested for their reading anxiety in grade 8. The researchers also considered other factors such as socioeconomic status, working memory, the ability to temporarily hold and manipulate information, and IQ scores. The study found children's reading in grade 1, as well as their reading gains between grades 1 and 3, and between grades 6 and 8, predicted reading anxiety in grade 8. This suggests problems with reading at any time in primary school might cause reading anxiety in children. These findings align with a study from Finland, published earlier this year. Here, researchers found poorer reading skills in grade 1 students predicted higher reading anxiety in grade 2. Together, these findings support the idea that reading ability and reading anxiety may form a vicious cycle. For many students, such as Hamish, this cycle begins when they start struggling with learning to read and can see they are behind their peers.
This triggers the belief they are bad readers or a poor reading self-concept, which makes them worry about reading, particularly in front of other people, reading anxiety. To avoid these anxious feelings, they start to avoid reading the best they can, perhaps by school refusal or by not paying attention during reading classes, reading disengagement. This reduces their reading learning, which further harms their reading self-concept, anxiety levels, and reading engagement. So a vicious cycle is created that maintains difficulties with both reading ability and reading anxiety. A limitation of the Bulgarian study is it did not explore how many children with reading difficulties have reading anxiety. In fact, very few studies do. Two exceptions, both Australian studies, have estimated around 50% of children with reading challenges have reading anxiety. Given about one-third of Australian students do not meet basic standards in literacy, as measured by NAPLAN testing, this suggests a significant number would also struggle with reading anxiety. The authors of the Bulgarian study noted they did not measure the impact that teachers, families, and peers may have on reading anxiety. This is important because other research suggests support from these networks may help break or moderate the relationship between reading ability and reading anxiety. For example, teachers, families, and friends can help by adopting a neurodiversity approach that promotes awareness of and respect for differences between students' ability to learn all cognitive skills. This includes reading. This might mean parents and grandparents do not make a fuss if a child is not learning to read as quickly as their siblings or friends, and avoid comparisons such as Max could read when he was in kindy. Instead, make a fuss about something a child is good at. For example, wow, you are definitely the best cook, swimmer, artist in the family. They can also encourage students who have reading challenges to develop a growth mindset. This focuses on progress and the development of competence rather than absolute levels of achievement. For example, celebrating how a child can reliably read simple sentences when they could only read standalone words 6 months ago, rather than whether they are reading at year one level. Both approaches can help support a student's confidence, which can help their reading anxiety and reading disengagement. The more they read, the better they become, the more they will enjoy and engage with reading, and then in turn, the more they will read and the more they will improve. That article was titled Too Many Students Have Reading Anxiety. New research suggests it is triggered by problems in primary school. By Genevieve MacArthur, Professor at the Australian Centre for the Advancement of Literacy, Australian Catholic University. This article is by Jack Janetsky, Lauren Cortis and Nicole Pratt. What are statins, and can healthy people use them to prevent heart disease and dementia? Every month, around 2.7 million Australians have a statin dispensed to lower their risk of heart attack and stroke. Statins reduce the risk of cardiovascular disease, the collective term for conditions involving the heart and blood vessels. Now, two recent studies have investigated if statins could be used preventatively in healthy people to protect against dementia and promote healthier ageing. Let's take a look at the evidence. Statins have been used for decades to reduce the amount of cholesterol the liver produces. This lowers low-density lipoprotein, LDL, in the blood, sometimes called bad cholesterol. High levels of LDL can contribute to fatty deposits called plaques in artery walls. This buildup is known as atherosclerosis. When a plaque ruptures, a blood clot can block blood flow in the artery. This can cause a heart attack or stroke. For most people, statins are well tolerated, but like all medicines, they can cause side effects. Sometimes people report muscle aches or cramps, but rarely do they cause serious muscle injury. Statins are often prescribed after someone has a heart attack or stroke, but they can also be prescribed to healthy people who have never experienced either but have high cholesterol and other risk factors. Many factors contribute to heart attack and stroke risk, not just cholesterol levels. These include your age, blood pressure, and whether you smoke, and your medical history, for example, whether you have diabetes and chronic kidney disease. Risk calculators have been developed that combine all of these factors to estimate someone's overall chance of experiencing a heart attack or stroke, cardiovascular event,
within the next 5 years. In Australia, cholesterol-lowering medicines are recommended for people at high risk of cardiovascular disease and may also be considered for people at intermediate risk. But the cardiovascular disease risk calculator only applies to people up to 79 years of age. Why? Because until recently, evidence for starting statins in older people without a previous heart attack or stroke was limited. Recently, research has investigated whether statins might also reduce some forms of cognitive decline or dementia by preventing blood vessel damage in the brain. A recent Danish study involving more than 132,000 people with type 2 diabetes found that starting statins within 1 year of diagnosis was linked to a 15% lower relative risk of dementia compared to non-users. However, this was an observational study, meaning they researched what was happening in the real world rather than in a controlled trial. As a result, there are many potential sources of bias that could have influenced the findings. For example, the group who were using statins in this study were younger than those who didn't. They had a lower risk of developing dementia simply because of their age. This means the group that used the medicine and the group that didn't already had important differences in their dementia risk. This can cause a bias in the evidence known as confounding by indication. There is also the issue of healthy user bias. People who take statins may be more health conscious and more likely to take preventative health measures, so they may be at lower risk of dementia independent of their statin use. Additionally, dementia is a condition that develops gradually. Early cognitive decline may go undiagnosed. Cognitive decline could also make someone less likely to start or continue long-term preventative medicines. This could make it seem like statin use is protecting against dementia, when it may actually be that people with dementia are less likely to use statins. This is known as reverse causality. Importantly, this study only included people with type 2 diabetes. The findings cannot automatically apply to people without diabetes. Another recent study run by researchers at Monash University investigated the effects of starting statins in almost 10,000 people aged 70 years and older. These researchers used a randomised controlled trial design to try to address some of the issues with bias. The study investigated whether atorvastatin, a commonly prescribed statin, could reduce serious cardiovascular events such as heart attack and stroke in otherwise healthy older people. This means they didn't have pre-existing cardiovascular disease. The researchers also examined whether it could extend disability-free survival. This means living without dementia or persistent physical disability. To remove the potential of selection bias and healthy user bias, they randomised participants to receive either atorvastatin or placebo. They also only included older people who had not used statins previously, so they started the trial with a similar risk profile. The study found that after around 6 years, atorvastatin reduced the risk of a first major heart attack or stroke by 30%. However, it did not prolong disability-free survival. Randomised control trials can help address bias, but they can still have limitations. For example, in this study, participants were relatively healthy and living independently. This means that the findings may not apply as readily to older, frail people or those who take multiple medicines or have multiple medical conditions. The new evidence broadens our understanding of who might benefit from statins, but it doesn't mean everyone should take one. Remember, every medicine comes with both risks and benefits. Deciding on whether a statin is right for you will depend on your individual risk and is a decision best made with your doctor. What are statins, and can healthy people use them to prevent heart disease and dementia? And that article was by Jack Janetsky, lecturer in pharmacy and pharmacology, Adelaide University, Lauren Cortis, senior lecturer in pharmacy practice, Adelaide University, and Nicole Pratt, professor of biostatistics and pharmacoepidemiology, Adelaide University. On Vision Australia Radio, you're listening to selected readings from the website theconversation.com.
Data from more than 600 people shows resting heart rates have their own secret rhythm, by Philippa Caroli. You're likely familiar with the idea of a circadian rhythm, your body's 24-hour cycle that governs sleep and wakefulness. It turns out that resting heart rate also follows mysterious long rhythms that run independently of the outside world. Resting heart rate is measured by how many beats per minute your heart makes while you're calm and inactive. This measure is linked to stress, fatigue, and fitness. Our new study, published in eBiomedicine, looked at years of smartwatch data from hundreds of young adults and found that for 70% of the participants, their resting heart rate followed a slow rhythm. These rhythms had distinct weekly, monthly, or even 10-week cycles, where the number of heartbeats per minute would rise and fall in a defined pattern within that period. Identifying these cycles expands what we know about human biological time and could be used to improve individuals' health. Human biological time refers to our body's systems for measuring time, separate from a clock or a calendar. Our different inner timing becomes more obvious when we move across time zones or experience jet lag. Biological time is set by internal clocks in the brain and other organs which govern bodily functions, from hunger to hormone levels. Similar clocks are found across most living organisms and interact with the outside environment, such as sunlight, moonlight, and tidal or seasonal cycles. The circadian 24-hour rhythm is the most well-known, but longer cycles, called infradian or slower than daily, are also observed in nature. The female reproductive cycle is an example of an infradian rhythm, as are migration or hibernation patterns in some animals. Previous research has considered how infradian rhythms impact disease symptoms, including epileptic seizures, heart attacks, and psychiatric episodes. Tracking these cycles could help forecast high-risk periods or be used to target therapies. As part of the International My Seizure Gauge Consortium, our team developed digital health tools to track seizure cycles, with clinical trials currently underway. Now, people's increasing use of smartwatches is turbocharging research into human rhythms and how we measure them at scale. Detecting infradian rhythms requires years of data because everyone's cycle is unique and the pattern takes a long time to repeat. This makes them more difficult to measure than circadian rhythms, which are similar for everyone and repeat every day. Heart rate cycles, common in males and females, represent a new type of infradian rhythm that cannot yet be explained by science, but nevertheless affects our well-being. For this study, we used data collected by the Net Health Project at University of Notre Dame, United States. With the help of smartwatches, it tracked about 600 college students for between 2 and 4 years. Our study analysed people's daily resting heart rate over time using a technique called spectral analysis. You can think of this like spitting light into a rainbow, where each colour represents a different cycle. Red cycles are slower, violet cycles are faster. The aim is to identify each person's dominant colour. Most people in the study, 369 out of 525 participants, did have a dominant resting heart rate rhythm, ranging from weekly to yearly cycles. Across their cycle, resting heart rate changed by as much as 15 beats per minute from the peak to the trough. Although everyone had their own rhythm, three groups emerged with cycles centred in either a weekly, 13% of people, monthly, 37%, or longer multi-month, 50% range. Some findings were consistent with what we already know about heart rate trends. Yearly cycles tended to align to seasons, lower resting heart rates in summer, and weekly cycles tended to align to weekends. Females' monthly heart rate cycles were often aligned to their menstrual periods. However, 20% of the monthly heart rate cycle group were male, suggesting even monthly cycles can't be simply explained by reproductive hormones. These findings matter for women's health, highlighting that monthly symptoms don't necessarily relate directly to menstrual cycles.
To properly identify and treat the cause of cyclic symptoms, which could include seizures, psychiatric episodes, or heart palpitations, it's important to consider the effect of infradian rhythms beyond the reproductive system. More broadly, the evidence points to calendar cycles acting as a nudge rather than the cause of heart rate rhythms. Because biological rhythms are designed to synchronise with our environment, heart rate cycles probably lock onto certain cues such as light levels or weekly schedules to help the body keep time. Likewise, individuals from the same friendship groups also tended to show more similar heart rate cycles. But even without these environmental or social cues, internal mechanisms continue to synchronise our body to a slow rhythm. The unexpected diversity of cycles, including multi-month rhythms centred at 10 weeks and 6 months, challenges the idea of human biology having a fixed baseline. The study opens crucial questions about what else might be changing alongside our slowly oscillating heart rates. At our lab, we're investigating how people's mood, stress, and disease risk are affected by infradian rhythms. If you're a smartwatch user, you can even upload your own data to find out if your heart has a hidden rhythm. That article was titled, "Data from More Than 600 People Shows Resting Heart Rates Have Their Own Secret Rhythm," by Philippa Caroli, Associate Professor, Biomedical Engineering, the University of Melbourne. And that completes my readings from the website theconversation.com. I'm Helen Rice and I was your panel operator and editor today. This program is produced in our Adelaide studios and can be heard regularly at this time here on Vision Australia Radio at VA Radio on digital and online at varadio.org.

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0: 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We selected interesting articles from the Daily Telegraph, the New Daily, Perth Now and Vogue Australia. You're with Leslie Heinzman, Adrian Grant and Maddie Malins on Vision Australia Radio. Today we hear about the range of pets people have attempted to take into Bunnings, followed by a story about celebrities and their dogs. But first, Maddie is going to tell us about a long-serving seeing eye dog in Perth.
1: This article is from Perth Now and is entitled Seeing Eye Dog is Retiring After a Decade of Service by Eliana Hullett. After more than 10 years of service, one of Perth's seeing eye dog veterans will be kicking his paws up for retirement. Melville local Des Wallington was matched with Chocolate Labrador Champ more than a decade ago through Vision Australia, following a degenerative genetic condition and a traumatic injury that caused him to go completely blind. It was like learning to see again once I got Champ. We could do our own shopping and do most things I was able to do prior to going blind, he said. You've got to learn to trust that dog. Is he going to stop at the edge of the road or is he going to just walk out onto it? And he's got to learn to trust you too. Mr. Wallington said having a seeing eye dog compared to a mobility cane makes a world of difference. Champ has been my eyes and soul right through everything. A seeing eye dog will keep you safe, and it also listens. A white cane will only make a noise, he said. Champ also provided the emotional support Mr. Wallington needed following his wife's death several years ago. My wife was extremely sick, and I was virtually dealing with going blind and looking after her, he said. Champ sort of took over as her dog, and he'd lie next to the couch until she'd fall asleep, then he'd come and get me. He was her guardian angel. Vision Australia's Seeing Eye Dogs program trains and cares for the animals, transforming them from puppies to life-changing support companions. Champ is one of only 5 chocolate Labradors in the program across Australia. They normally don't use chocolate labs because I think they have a mind of their own. Champ and I go to concerts, we go out for dinner with friends, and I live a totally normal life, Mr. Wallington said. Champ is now transitioning into retirement, but Mr. Wallington said he will continue living with him and his new seeing eye dog, Cuba. Myself and Cuba are very close already, but the training hasn't really kicked in as yet. He comes over here 3 days a week for the afternoon, which is good because the two of them have gotten to know each other, he said. Champ's not going anywhere. If I had the choice of getting another dog and Champ going somewhere else, I wouldn't get another dog. Champ's final working day will be at the end of the month when he will officially pass the harness to Cuba, who is also a chocolate lab. The milestone coincides with last week's International Guide Dog Day, which celebrated the vital role support dogs play in allowing people with low or no vision to live independently. Vision Australia Seeing Eye Dogs mobility instructor Matt Wood said retiring a hard-working seeing eye dog was bittersweet. It's always a proud moment to see a dog retire after such a long and successful working life, but it's also emotional. These partnerships are incredibly close, and saying goodbye to that chapter is never easy, he said. Champ's decade of service is a remarkable achievement and a testament to the extraordinary bond that can form between a handler and their seeing eye dog. He said the dogs provide life-changing support for people, allowing them to stay connected to their community. We're excited for Dez as he begins this new journey with Cuba. Every match is carefully considered, and we're confident Cuba will continue to support Dez in maintaining his independence and active lifestyle, he said. That was Seeing Eye Dog Champ is Retiring After a Decade of Service by Eliana Hullett from Perth Now.
0: Thanks, Maddie. Now Adrian's going to read the next article.
2: Thanks, Leslie. An interesting article which may change the way you approach Bunnings in future. Goats, roosters and even sheep divide Bunnings shoppers. And this article is taken from the New Daily. Hardware chain Bunnings has made a definitive ruling on pets in its stores after a wave of complaints about trolley-riding rooster. Bunnings has proudly welcomed dogs for a long time and has become an unlikely destination for Aussie shoppers toting their pets. While canine family members are most commonly seen, as there's no shortage of sight of cats, sheep, chickens, and even an alpaca. But the extra crowds in the aisles aren't universally popular. If you don't take your pet to a supermarket, then why would you take the pet to Bunnings? Makes no sense, one Facebook user wrote this week. The debate ignited again this week after Townsville woman Fiona Muxlow posted a snap of her 8-year-old rooster Marty sitting on a Bunnings trolley. Muxlow said Marty was calm, people-focused and thrived on attention. I often have the Bunnings staff come up and say, "Can we take a photo?" she told Yahoo Lifestyle. When he's out in public, he's like, "Yep, I'm the centre of attention. You can pat me if you want. I will take chest pats from everyone." But not everyone was charmed, and the photo sparked a fury of complaints online about the Bunnings policy. "I avoid Bunnings for this reason and pick my time to go, which is normally late on a Sunday afternoon. Seems to be the most painless time to go down here," one poster wrote. Another said pets should be banned entirely. In what right mind does someone think that bringing dogs in any shop is okay? Service dogs are different, they said. Of course, there's also the ultimate complaint. Who cleans up mess if a pet poos or pees in Bunnings? Like all animals, they can get spooked by different things. "I feel for the animal," a social media user wrote. But there was also widespread support for the policy. It's even sparked the Instagram account Dogs at Bunnings, which has more than 20,000 followers. And it doesn't just stop at dogs. Melbourne trade salesman Justin Dyson is a self-proclaimed proud cat dad who used to take his cat, Jessica, Alba Rabbit, everywhere with him when she was a kitten. That includes Bunnings, where Dyson told Yahoo Lifestyle that there were always plenty of people happy to see a cat. The best reaction was always to her name. Bunnings staff absolutely loved having her there, and plenty of elderly and young children loved to pat her, he said. The only weird looks were surely from seeing a guy dressed in trade clothes pushing around a trolley with a cat. In Canberra and parts of New South Wales, meanwhile, local alpaca identity Hefner is a regular feature at various Bunnings warehouses to help raise money for good causes. Regional New South Wales resident Mel Tovey also regularly takes her sheep, Cotton Wool, to shop for hardware. Cotton Wool is a pet therapy animal and enjoys attention, travel and new experiences. "I find it makes the Bunnings staff and other customers happy to see animals," Tovey said. This week, Bunnings moved to rule a line under the debate once and for all. A spokesperson told Yahoo Lifestyle that pets of all shapes and sizes are allowed in stores as long as they follow the rules. "We've been welcoming pets into our stores for many years, and that includes the occasional feathered friend," a spokesman said. They said staff could refuse entry or ask customer to leave if an animal was aggressive, disruptive, or not under control. As to the inevitable occasional clean-up, owners are responsible for that when it happens. And that article, Goats, Roosters and Even Sheep Divide Bunnings Shoppers, was in the New Daily.
0: Thank you, Adrian. What a wonderful name for a sheep, cotton wool. I must remember that one. And the next article is called Four-Legged Friends, Meet All of Your Favourite Celebrities and Their Dogs, from Vogue Australia. The outfits, the outings and off-duty styles of actors, models and celebrities are interesting to note. But there's no other surefire way to steal our attention and that of the paparazzi than by stepping out with a gorgeous furry friend. Dogs of all breeds, shapes and sizes have long held our fascination, and for good reason. Believed to reflect their owners' looks, mannerisms and personalities, dogs offer insight into their human companions, which often makes them important insider sources on upcoming albums or unreleased movies. Just think about what they know. Plus, they're just adorable. Effectively stars in their own right, the dogs of celebrity owners are immediately flung to digital fame. Sensitive, loyal, and full of love, not to mention extremely Instagrammable, Vogue has rounded up the most famous four-legged pets, courtesy of their celebrity owners. In April 2020, Billie Eilish officially welcomed her puppy Shark into her family after fostering him during the pandemic. The singer hasn't shied away from showing off her fur baby on her Instagram ever since, capturing all their beautiful day-to-day moments together and often expressing her profound affection for him. On his first birthday, Eilish posted a heartwarming tribute to Shark on Instagram, writing, "My sweet rescue baby boy was born a year ago today. You have made my life 1,000 times better. Happy birthday, little Shark." Following their civil wedding ceremony in late 2018, Hailey Bieber, along with her husband, Justin Bieber, adopted a Maltese Yorkie named Oscar just before Christmas. Then in late 2022, the couple adopted a second Yorkie, Piggy, to complete their cute family of four. If there's a celeb who really loves dogs, it's Ariana Grande. The singer is the proud parent of nine dogs. Toulouse, a Beagle Chihuahua mix, Cinnamon, a Pitbull mix, Coco, a Dachshund German Shepherd mix, a Bloodhound named Lafayette, a mixed breed named Myron, Ophelia, a Chocolate Labradoodle, a Chihuahua mix named Pignoli, and Sirius, a Labradoodle, and also a mixed breed named Strauss. While it may not be one of her most well-known pets and is rarely photographed, Meghan Markle's Black Labrador, who she shares with Prince Harry, sure has serious claim to the title of most adorable pet name. As reported by People, the name of the furry family member, which the Duke and Duchess rescued shortly after they wed in 2018, long remained a mystery, with the royals reportedly teasing it in the past, once saying that people keep getting her name wrong. Later, one of many revelations emerged as a result of the biographical release penned by veteran royal journalists Omid Scobie and Carolyn Durand, Finding Freedom, where the royal pooch's name was leaked. Named Pula, People reports that the Labrador shares its name with the official currency of Botswana, as well as the word for rain in Setswana, a spoken language native to the very same country, and an environmental element that's considered a blessing for its scarcity in the country. If you're not up on the Duke and Duchess's romantic origin story, Botswana played quite an important role in the early days of their relationship, with Prince Harry taking Markle there for a surprise birthday trip when they first started dating, and the pair returning to the country again in 2017 to assist a conservation organisation still very much close to their hearts, Elephants Without Borders. Nicole Kidman and Julian. introducing her pet poodle, Julian, on Instagram in July 2019, the Australian actor adorably wrote, "My first puppy, actually my first dog. Been waiting my whole life for this." Though Kidman has rarely shared photos of her pooch since she adopted him, we've been treated to a few more glimpses of him on her social media lately, and we're not mad about it. Reese Witherspoon is a proper dog mum, being the proud pet parent of French bulldog Benji and black and chocolate Labradors Major and Hank. Her love for her pets has recently even extended into her business, launching a collection of dog accessories in collaboration with Draper James and the Foggy Dog. Chris Hemsworth adopted his dog Dora with his now ex-wife Miley Cyrus back in 2015. According to Insider, her name was inspired by, you guessed it, the animated series Dora the Explorer. And from what we can gather from his Instagram feed, Hemsworth looks to have gained custody of sweet Dora following his split from Cyrus. And that article was entitled Four-Legged Friends, Meet All of Your Favourite Celebrities and Their Dog, and it appeared in Vogue Australia. And you are listening to Pet Talk on Vision Australia Radio. It's great to have your company. Stay tuned for an article about a very famous cat. But first, Adrian will tell us about a much-loved family cow.
2: Yes, this comes from the Daily Telegraph, March 2026, and is entitled "The Family Cow Enriched Our Lives as Much as Our Pastures." And it's by John McLeod. It sounds like the stuff of fantasy, or Walt Disney. But when heartless rustlers in December 2022 made off with 14 of Anglesey farmers Sean Hughes' prized cattle, and the cops duly tracked them down, mingled in a much larger herd some 120 miles away, Hughes hastened to the scene. And even though their ear tags had been ruthlessly removed, he identified all his cows, their faces, their expressions, the one distinctive gait, the way another flicked her left ear. It sounds incredible to the townie, but a true stockman knows his stock. "You know, Douglas, I saw my sheep." The beasts had been borne away in the autumn lamb sales months earlier, but he had to recognise them instantly, even from the speeding train. "When I was little, home on holiday with my grandparents in the Isle of Lewis, life still revolved around the house cow. Every crofter had one. She was unusual in two regards. She was generally the only beast or fowl on the premises that actually had a name, rarely imaginative. Daisy, Bella, and Bonnie were popular, and she was primarily cared for by the women of the house. It was this woman who milked her morning and night, who supervised her calving, neighbours always on hand to help if there were difficulties, and who reared that calf. Children were reared on milk, cream, tart, salty butter, and homemade crowdie, a pleasantly sour soft cheese. The cow, by its grazing habits and abundant dung, enriched your pasture. In turn, you grew sufficient hay and corn to see her through the winter. In the old thatched Hebridean blackhouses, the last were only abandoned in the 1980s, cow and family entered by the same door, she living through winter at the lower end of the dwelling, and the rest of you at the other. To this day, Sunday services in rural Lewis are at noon and 6 p.m., so they had to be when everyone had cows to milk. So central was Daisy to croft and home that her sudden death was a disaster. My late father, born in 1940, remembered the door-to-door collections, everyone donating a shilling or two to secure your unfortunate neighbours a new one. And then it all ended, first gradually and then suddenly. In 1961, there were some 1,878 milch cows in the parish of Barvis on Lewis, In 1971, there were 693, and by 1981, there were only three. For good and ill, the social order was changing. As Seamus Heaney mused of his own Irish community, education and ambition sweeping in. Books open in the newly wired kitchens. Young heads that might have dozed a life away against the flanks of milking cows were busy paving and penciling their first causeways across the prescribed texts. In the far city, you think we do not care for our animals. We do. When I was able to keep chickens, I knew every one of my hens, fed them layers, pellets every morning, and scattered corn for them at night. I recall the sweet scent of a broody hen, tiny fluffy heads popping up between her wings, and how the flock, as one would scurry joyously towards me when I set foot outside the door. Last year, elderly neighbours had to bottle rear an orphaned lamb. It duly prospered. Months later, I was passing as the gentle great-grandmother emerged into the sunlight. The lamb at once rushed to the fence. She made for it and, chucking away, scratched it between its budding horns as it waggled his behind ecstatically. There is no commerce in such a moment, no calculation. There is but love. And that came from the May 2026 edition of the Daily Telegraph and was entitled "The Family Cow Enriched Our Lives as Much as Our Pasture."
0: Thanks, Adrian. Now Maddie will tell us a story about a lost dog with a happy ending.
1: This story is entitled "Dog Missing for Weeks, Found Swimming in San Francisco Bay" by A Bird Dib from the Daily Telegraph. A small dog that was missing for weeks has been rescued from open water after being seen swimming in San Francisco Bay. The dog, named Preda, fled its home after being startled by July 4th fireworks, according to the Menlo Park Fire Protection District. Emergency services were alerted when a passerby saw the dog paddling in the water near the city of East Palo Alto, about 35 miles south of San Francisco, on July 16th. Preda had been swimming for about 40 minutes before rescuers were able to reach the dog. The passerby who first spotted the animal said it ran out into the water and just kept swimming. A joint rescue effort was launched by local fire crews, police, and animal welfare officers in what officials described as a challenging water rescue. Ground crews initially used binoculars to track Preda before deploying a drone to pinpoint the animal's exact coordinates, approximately half a mile off the coast. Video footage released by police captured the exhausted dog paddling through the water. The East Palo Alto Police Department joked in a social media post, "Tiny dog escapes marsh, survives aerial assault by an organized gang of seagulls, and is rescued by the Menlo Park Fire Department. Five-star action movie." Rescuers on a boat reached the tired animal, scooped it out of the waves, and wrapped it in a warm jacket before bringing it back to land. Animal shelter staff said the dog arrived exhausted, scared, and with facial injuries from the ordeal, before vets tended to its scratches and settled it with a meal and water. A scan of the dog's microchip allowed staff to contact its owners, who were reunited with Preda an hour later. After the rescue, the Menlo Park Fire Protection District praised the teamwork involved, posting, "Thank you to everyone who helped reunite this dog with its family."
0: Now for our story about the very famous cat. It's entitled "In the Midst of Political Chaos, Britain Can Count on Larry the Cat," from the New Daily. When Britain was again in limbo after the resignation of Prime Minister Keir Starmer, it was Larry the Cat holding the fort and continuing to keep the vermin at bay at No. 10 Downing Street. According to myriad memes, the long-time resident even assumed the role of acting PM in addition to his official title of Chief Mouser to the Cabinet Office, with some going so far as to tout him as a potential front-runner for the top job. Today's agenda: more naps, stronger treat security, better bird diplomacy, and zero tolerance for vacuum, states one update on Larry at Downing Street, a cheeky Instagram fan page with more than 44,000 followers. The grey and white tabby has called the British Prime Minister's residence home since 2011, when he was adopted by the then PM, David Cameron. In the years since, he has become famous for photobombing, visiting world leaders, including Australia's Anthony Albanese, former US President Barack Obama, and Ukrainian President Volodymyr Zelensky. The 19-year-old mouser appears to live a charmed life, nonchalantly roaming about Downing Street and frequently spotted outside No. 10's famous black door. Larry's greatest claim to fame, however, is the fact that he has outlasted six British prime ministers: Cameron, 2010 to 2016, Theresa May, 2016 to 2019, Boris Johnson, 2019 to 2022, Liz Truss, 2022, Rishi Sunak, 2022 to 24, and Starmer, 2024 to 26. Looking back over the past decade, it's hard not to wonder whether Larry the Cat has been the most stabilising presence in British politics, the Washington Post suggested. Larry has also weathered the tumult of Brexit, the COVID pandemic and Partygate, the scandal that erupted over Johnson's hosting of rule-breaking gatherings at Downing Street during lockdown, and which ultimately led to his downfall. Well, at least the British people have you, Lord Larry, to hold things stable while the politicians run around with their hair on fire and try to figure out what to do next, observed an American fan on YouTube. If only the US had such a benevolent entity to do the same for us. And that article was from the New Daily. In the midst of political chaos, Britain can count on Larry the Cat. And with that article, you've been listening to Pet Talk, coming from our Perth studios. My name is Leslie Heinzman, reading today with Adrian Grant and Maddie Malins. That's all we have time for on the show today. I hope you can join us at the same time next week on Vision Australia Radio, VA Radio Digital, or online at varadio.org for more interesting stories and articles. Thanks.

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7: 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I'm Cameron Stark, and I'll be your reader for today. Today's program includes items on gaming therapy and Qantas. Our first story today comes from Link Online Magazine, page 16, and is titled The Rise of Gaming Therapy. Online gaming grew significantly for many young Australians, particularly when social lives could only continue through screens, and gaming, when COVID-19 lockdowns switched off face-to-face interactions outside the family home. Many played video games with their friends and schoolmates from the bedroom computers or tablets to fill the many non-school hours stuck inside. A 2025 Australian Bureau of Statistics report found that almost a quarter of young people aged 15 to 24 reported playing video or mobile games daily. While gaming and social media serves as a fun social outlet for many, for Australians with disability, these channels to the outside world offer something far deeper. They provide a gentle, low-pressure way to start friendships. Acting as a connecting bridge, especially for those with minimal verbal communication skills, for people with physical disability, in-person interaction can be difficult. And for people with intellectual disability, these digital spaces can foster a sense of belonging and community that might otherwise feel out of reach. Gaming therapy, or therapeutic gaming, is a practice where video games are used as part of a structured plan to help individuals achieve specific psychological, social, or physical goals. To find out how it works in practice, Link spoke to Tim Durant from Lightmare Studios. This NDIS-eligible game studio and social enterprise offers guided online programs where a staff member accompanies a participant into the digital game. The staff member encourages their interaction with others and supports their game progress, all while helping them have fun, learn skills, build confidence, and make connections in a supervised and safe digital space. Durant said, "We found success in helping participants with social anxiety, selective mutism, and other communication barriers overcome some of their initial challenges by using their existing interests and providing a safe, supportive digital environment." In a recent study, researchers evaluated a program using Minecraft by interviewing autistic youth, facilitators, and caregivers. They found that leveraging strengths, sharing power, and placing youth in the expert role helped them learn naturally. It also helped them communicate their needs and wants, as well as develop social connections, independence, and emotional regulation. Durant gave an example of a young participant who joined their studio in 2024. At the time, they were considered high needs because of their very limited verbal communication. He would respond with single-word answers, which made it difficult for staff and participants to connect. The team knew Age of Empires 2 was a favourite, so a staff member played alongside him weekly for months.

building trust over time. Then, other participants began to join the games and his social interactions grew. As confidence grew, he, remarkably, started to engage with other gamers, without being prompted by staff. Then, explored different channels within our community, and even joined sessions. Feedback from the participant's family was that, offline, his verbal communication went from single words to speaking in full sentences. Digital spaces can ease social anxiety and allow people time to develop social skills online in their own time, which can then further develop in their family and community networks. Yet a rise in artificial intelligence, AI, and the emergence of AI companions unearths a social dilemma. An e-safety report found that 79% of Australian children aged 10 to 17 have used an AI companion or assistant, with 8% having specifically used an AI companion. These companions mimic real friendships, a romantic partner or an anime persona. Their digital appearance and seemingly natural ability to respond to questions posed on feelings, life challenges, and mental and physical health raises concerns for children and vulnerable individuals. Durant said, AI can be a very useful tool for education and creativity, serve as a communication aid, and even help some individuals to organize their thoughts or practice social interactions. However, I don't recommend relying on AI as a replacement for personal relationships or any form of evidence-based therapeutic services. From a niche creative concept, gaming therapy is becoming a mainstream complement to professional treatments. When incorporated by health professionals into a holistic treatment plan, gaming therapy can be the creative solution to reframe how some people with a disability, or their families, think about the connection, potentially opening up to contemporary alternatives like gaming that can lead to improved communication skills, connection to community, and a sense of autonomy and self-determination for the gamer. And that story was titled The Rise of Gaming Therapy. Our next story is from ABC Online and is titled Experiences of First Nations People with Disability in Justice System Examined in National First Report. This is written by Sarah Richards. First Nations people with disability are spending extended periods in remand without convictions, and some fail to receive appropriate healthcare, a new National First Indigenous Disability-Led Study has found. The Barriers Within Bars report examined the experiences of Aboriginal and Torres Strait Islander people with disability in Australia's justice system. The research was led by the University of Melbourne's Black Ability Team, Associate Professor Sheila Daniel-Mays, Research Fellow Sharon Kerr, and academic Auntie Rosalind Sackley. Associate Professor Daniel-Mays said she had been hearing more and more from across the country that recent Indigenous deaths in custody were people with disability. These are not just Aboriginal people with disability going into the prison system, the remand system, the prison and the police cells, the Gomeroi woman said. These are turning up also in our deaths in custody numbers. The researchers conducted interviews with people with lived experience of incarceration, family members, legal aid practitioners, solicitors, and academics. In focus groups, Dr. Kerr said legal representatives told researchers they were unable to obtain sign language interpreters for their clients who were deaf, so therefore they had to remain in remand for longer, she said. The team also heard that individuals with serious mental health conditions had spent months in prison for minor offences before charges were withdrawn or overturned. The Barriers Within Bars report found disability can go undiagnosed or unsupported due to a lack of culturally safe health services and different cultural understandings of disability. It found those factors increased the risk of contact with the justice system and continued to disadvantage people once they enter it. For example, someone experiencing a disabling mental health condition may behave in a way that brings them into contact with police, Associate Professor Daniel-Mays said. Instead of being connected with appropriate healthcare and support, their behaviour can be treated as a criminal matter. The report also reviewed 177 studies and found only 18 specifically examined the intersection of Indigenous identity, disability, and incarceration. Dr. Auntie Sackley said other scholars had told the team that there was no need to further investigate the topic.
we were basically advised not to do any more research, because it had all been done, and basically there was nothing new to learn. The Ngiyampa and Wiradjuri woman said. The landmark Royal Commission into Aboriginal Deaths in Custody made 339 recommendations in 1991. Out of those 339 recommendations, none had to do with women, none had to do with disability, and none had to do with the LGBTIQ plus communities, Associate Professor Daniels Mays said. Just to think about that for a moment, none of those groups were actually represented in that, she said. Victorian Aboriginal Legal Service represents First Nations clients with a disability, as well as several families who have lost loved ones while in custody. People with disability, particularly our mob, are overrepresented at every stage of the criminal legal system, the service's chief executive Narita Waite said. Being in prison is a punishment, but refusal to provide health and well-being should not also be a part of that, she said. The proud Yorta Yorta and Narindjeri woman, with Town Gorung connections, said First Nations people with a disability in prison experienced periods of isolation and solitary confinement. That's the system's way of assisting them with that well-being or mental health crisis, she said. All that does is increase trauma. It punishes trauma. Ms. Waite said the current system denied people their dignity and their humanity. The significant over-policing and criminalization of people with a disability must be replaced with well-resourced and evidence-based health responses, she said. The study found there were no national data sets on the prevalence of disability among Indigenous prisoners. Aboriginal and Torres Strait Islander prisoners accounted for 37% of all prisoners, according to the Australian Bureau of Statistics June 2025 data. There were 17,432 Aboriginal and Torres Strait Islanders in prison, up to 10% from the previous year. There's no national register of an Aboriginal and Torres Strait Islander person with a disability going into the criminal justice system, Dr. Kerr said. There's nothing that we can track. For Associate Professor Daniels Mays and Dr. Andy Sackley, the study was personal. Both academics are First Nations and have a disability, as well as having had family members who have been in and out of the prison system. Associate Professor Daniels Mays said she had a family member who had been in and out of the system for short to long periods since they were 16 years old because of bipolar disorder that went undiagnosed until she pushed for it. Neither of the researchers were surprised by what the study found. We hear this stuff from families, from friends, from community all the time, Associate Professor Daniels Mays said. Oftentimes, we've got to document what we already know, because if we don't document it, then nothing changes. The study, funded by the National Disability Research Partnership, is set to be presented at the 2026 National Indigenous Black Deaths in Custody Conference, being held in Brisbane this week. The team have now secured further funding to investigate how the findings can drive reform. A federal government spokesperson said it takes issues relating to First Nations incarcerations, including First Nations people with disability, very seriously. Every death in custody was a tragedy, the spokesperson said in a statement to the ABC. It is the responsibility of all governments to improve justice outcomes for First Nations people, in line with their commitments under the National Agreement on Closing the Gap. The spokesperson said while states and territories have primary responsibility for justice systems, the federal government was coordinating a range of measures to ensure shared commitment to reduce First Nations incarceration rates and, therefore, deaths in custody. That included more than $120 million for justice reinvestment as part of a wider First Nations justice package to improve justice outcomes and address the drivers of contact with the criminal justice system. The spokesperson said the government was also actively working with states and territories, the Aboriginal community-controlled health services sector, and other First Nations stakeholders to respond to the recommendations of the National Review of First Nations Healthcare in Prisons. They said those recommendations aimed to improve healthcare for First Nations people in places of detention, including First Nations people with disability. And that story was titled, Experiences of First Nations People with Disability in Justice System, Examined in National First Report. That was written by Sarah Richards.
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Our next story is from ABC Online and is titled Qantas Backflips to Fund Broken Wheelchair After ABC Questions. This is written by the National Disability Affairs reporter Nas Campanella. Qantas has backflipped and said it is now planning to replace an expensive powered wheelchair broken beyond repair on one of its flights after questions from the ABC. Aki Ngo was travelling from Sydney to Melbourne on June 28th after attending a disability conference. Ngo said when they exited the aircraft and tried to put batteries back into the chair, it began beeping strangely and would not turn on. It then began to malfunction while Ngo was sitting in it, and suddenly took off, almost slamming them into the side of the aero bridge. Ngo, who lives with multiple disabilities and travels regularly for work, said their wheelchair had been damaged many times before on flights operated by Qantas and other airlines. "I just thought the wheelchair Russian roulette has struck again," Ngo said. "Sometimes I'm lucky. I land and my wheelchair is fine. There might be a few scratches or cracks, and I ignore it. But this time I couldn't use it. Without my chair, I can't leave the house for paid work or see friends. I can't be independent." Ngo asked Qantas to pay to replace the wheelchair. An independent mobility aid supplier assessed the chair, determining it beyond repair, and quoted a replacement at almost $6,000. But in communications seen by the ABC, Qantas said, according to the Aviation Civil Carriers Liability Act of 1959, it would only reimburse Ngo up to $3,000. "To finalise this matter, we have processed the amount of $3,000 towards a replacement mobility aid," an email sent by Qantas on August 19th said. Ngo said it was ridiculous the airline was relying on a 67-year-old law introduced when smoking was still allowed on board. "The 33-year-old is not alone in having their wheelchair broken on flights, with the ABC reporting similar cases across all airlines. People with disability have also long complained of discrimination and having to shoulder extra costs during air travel. Since the incident in June, Ngo has continued flying for work and has had to hire second-hand wheelchairs, which they said risked giving them pressure sores and often struggled to grip the ground and move up slight inclines." The ABC asked Qantas a series of questions last Thursday, including whether it would cover the full cost of a new power wheelchair and reimburse Ngo for the full amount spent hiring temporary ones. It responded on Monday afternoon, and the ABC understands the airline is now planning to provide Ngo with a new replacement wheelchair. According to timestamps on emails sent to the ABC and Ngo on Monday, Qantas had not informed Ngo of that development when it responded to the ABC's questions. In a statement, Qantas said it sincerely apologised to Ngo for the damage caused to their wheelchair. "We understand how upsetting this experience has been," the statement said. "We are in contact with them and are working to replace their wheelchair as soon as possible." Ngo said they were grateful for the outcome and believed it only happened because they went to the media, but acknowledged not everyone could pursue these sorts of issues. "I'm in a privileged position where I'm able to advocate for myself, but someone shouldn't have to go to the media to expose how poorly people with disability can be treated," they said. "It's exhausting to have to continue demonstrating how invaluable mobility aids are. I can't believe the drastic measures I had to take to get this sorted." Ngo said the saga had taken a major toll on them. They said Qantas's official forms and communications listed their chair as a damaged bag throughout the ordeal, and it made them feel the company did not understand how critical wheelchairs were for users. "Losing luggage is an inconvenience. Losing or breaking a mobility aid changes the way in which you live your life." Ngo's case comes as the federal government releases draft standards for the aviation sector to better support passengers with disability, 2 years after they were recommended in 2024's Aviation White Paper. Consultation on the draft guidelines closes on October 2nd. A spokesperson for Transport Minister Catherine King said the treatment of people with disability by airlines and airports had not been good enough. "The Australian government is committed to an aviation industry where everyone, including passengers with disability, can plan, book their travel, and fly safely and comfortably," the spokesperson said. "People with disability have expressed frustration at the speed of the process,
given air travel has thrown up issues for so long. This process has taken time, but it has proven vital to identifying key priorities for the new standards, such as the need to include people with disability in airport and airline decisions on accessibility matters, the importance of consistency across every air travel journey, the need for comprehensive staff training in disability awareness, and greater transparency on what people with disability can expect at all points of their aviation journey, the minister's spokesperson said. In May, the government also announced it would set up an Aviation Consumer Protection Authority to strengthen passengers' rights, a body advocates have long called for and a concept that exists in other countries. The legislation, which would pave the way for this body, is before Parliament. And that story was titled, Qantas Back Flips to Fund Broken Wheelchair After ABC Questions. And it was written by Nas Campanella. Our next story is from ABC Online and is titled, NDIS Slashes Brisbane Woman's Physical Therapy Hours Against Expert Advice. And this is written by Janelle Miles. April Coulson went to bed one night as an active, independent teenager and woke up unable to move from the armpits down. A bleed on her spinal cord had left her paralysed. It was pretty terrifying, she says of that day 7 years ago. My strength and my ability to even sit up was completely gone. It would take 2 years before doctors were able to provide some answers into why the bleed occurred. Scans revealed rare blood vessel malformations in other parts of her body, leading doctors to suspect a similar malformation had bled into her spinal cord. April, then 19, spent 6 months in hospital before returning to her parents' Brisbane home. I was extremely dependent, she says of those early days after leaving hospital in a wheelchair. When I first came home, I was still struggling to get up out of bed. I couldn't transfer. I could barely hold myself up in the chair for more than an hour at a time. She had to be strapped into the wheelchair. Support workers funded through the National Disability Insurance Scheme, the NDIS, helped her to shower, get dressed, and eat, daily activities she could no longer perform herself. I had to get carried in and out of bed into a shower chair, April says. The NDIS also funded her wheelchair, a ramp into the bottom floor of her family home, and daily intensive therapy sessions, including exercise physiology, physiotherapy, and occupational therapy. In the very early stages, it was sometimes twice a day, she says. It was amazing. One of the whole reasons that I am where I am today was the support I was receiving. In the first 18 months of being home, April says she developed 3 pressure sores, requiring her to sit down on my side for a couple of weeks at a time. Pressure sores are something that can leave someone with a spinal cord injury in a hospital bed for 6 months, she says. Once I got into the rhythm of continuous rehab, I've never had a pressure sore since. With more therapy, April built her strength to the point she no longer had to be strapped into her wheelchair, and she was able to start driving a modified car. Eventually, she transitioned into full-time employment and came off the disability support pension. She also reduced her support worker hours to just 4 hours a week to help with housework. But acting against expert advice, the National Disability Insurance Agency, the NDIA, the body responsible for the NDIS, has recently slashed her therapy hours by 2/3, suggesting unqualified support workers and family members can fill the void. Her physical therapy hours have plummeted from 6 to 2 hours a week, a request for funding to pay for a $5,000 replacement ramp, which has already been rebuilt to allow April to access the house, was also denied. In a written internal review decision, an NDIA public servant ruled the extra therapy hours and replacement ramp were not value for money. It is expected the disability support workers have appropriate qualifications and training to complete the role they have been employed to complete and assist you in implement exercise routine, the delegate wrote. April said using support workers would be unsafe. I'm already extremely injury prone with severe osteoporosis and other complications, she says. To put myself in the risk of someone who isn't qualified is just a danger to me. April says she also does not have the specialized equipment at home required for her rehabilitation sessions. She says her therapists frequently use hoists and slings in her treatment, allowing her to get into an upright position. They'll have 2 qualified exercise physiologists on you at all times, because there's such a risk for injury, April says.
To try and replicate that at your home, you would need two support workers with equipment that costs over $30,000 for a full hoist or sling. It just doesn't make sense. The really disheartening thing is I've had doctors, exercise physiologists, occupational therapists, and physiotherapists all explain and write to the NDIA justifying why it's not safe. If they would even just have a conversation, or even read the plethora of documents and reports that we provide to them, they would probably take a more reasonable approach. April says the slashing of her therapy hours this year has meant losing some of the independence she's regained through her rehabilitation. So much so, she's worried she'll have to give up full-time work. I've experienced a significant increase in my pain, my tightness, my fatigue, a much greater reliance on my parents, my sister, to help care for me, April says, when asked about the loss of physical therapy hours. Dr. Martin Laverty, one of the original architects of the NDIS, says he is very concerned by the cuts to participant plans being made against the evidence of health professionals. There's something very wrong with the way in which our assessment for people with disabilities is currently operating, he says. The National Disability Insurance Agency is pulling back on therapeutics. It's pulling back on active overnight supports. It's changing the way in which people can access the community. If a health professional is providing a recommendation that a therapy is so important to April, and thousands like her, we should be funding those supports under the NDIS, because that's why the scheme was set up in the first place. Dr. Laverty, the CEO of disability provider service Aruma, says the federal government plans to introduce a new support needs NDIS assessment tool in the next 18 months. The question is, how do we ensure that, between now and the replacement that's on the way, we keep people safe, he says. The system in place today is no longer fit for purpose. It's producing outcomes that mean people like April are missing out on the essential therapy and equipment aids that would help them live a normal, everyday life. Dr. Laverty has been one of the biggest supporters of the Albanese government's recent NDIS changes to ensure the scheme is sustainable in the years ahead. But while Everett continues to put this pressure on April, her family, and thousands like her, it means the NDIS is not working the way we need it to, he says. In a statement, the NDIA did not comment on April's case, but it said it reviewed all submitted evidence, including from allied health professionals, when making decisions on an individual's funding allocation. While every request is considered, some requests may not be approved, as we are required to make decisions as to what is reasonable and necessary, a spokeswoman said. April's mum, Anne Louise Coulson, says she is incredibly proud of her daughter's determination in dealing with her disability. The first week, we weren't even sure she was going to make it, Anne Louise says. It was a very tough time. Anne Louise says April finished her university degree in hospital and completed her master's after coming home while working hard at her rehabilitation. She says the family is grateful for the NDIS in helping April return to be an independent and productive member of society. But she is worried April is deteriorating with the reduction in therapy hours. It's like sitting in an economy class airline seat, Anne Louise says. That's what it's like all day long, and her body just gets so tight. Without physical therapy, April seizes up. Her spasticity gets a bit out of control, her mother says. She's worked so hard. She works full-time, and sometimes I think if she quit her job tomorrow and went back on the disability pension, a lot more things would open up to her, and that doesn't seem fair, she says. They're not rewarding her initiative and her discipline. April is appealing the cuts to her plan at the Administrative Review Tribunal. And that story was titled, NDIS Slashes Brisbane Woman's Physical Therapy Hours Against Expert Advice. And that was written by Janelle Miles. And that completes What's News in Disability. 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What's News in Disability will return at the same time next week on your local Reading Radio Network station and right here on Vision Australia Radio, VA Radio Digital, and online at varadio.org.

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1: Welcome to the program. Over the next half hour, I'll be reading you articles from around Australia touching on legal issues, including risks of loans from the bank of mum and dad, neo-Nazi group looking to overturn hate speech laws, and the cost of Victoria's work-from-home law proposal. From ABC News Online on the 8th of September, Kelly Scott writes, "The risks of borrowing from the bank of mum and dad." With the Australian dream of owning a home becoming increasingly out of reach for young Australians, the bank of mum and dad is an option many turn to. It's not just for buying property, with families frequently lending money to help with everyday expenses amid the cost of living crisis. But youth sociologist and senior lecturer at the University of Newcastle, Julia Cook, says there are legal risks when borrowing from family, and the taboo of talking about money is at the heart of many. Subtitle: firstly, what is the bank of mum and dad? In short, it's a term for the financial support that parents give to their adult children. It's estimated to be worth about $35 billion, and the Productivity Commission says if it was an actual bank, it would be somewhere between the fifth and ninth biggest mortgage lender. Dr. Cook and her team spoke with 80 older parents and adult children as part of new research into the bank of mum and dad. Most were from Gadigal country, Sydney, and had either given or received family money to help with buying a home. Participants of the study had provided or received an average of $75,000, although amounts were as small as $5,000 and, in one case, $500,000. Dr. Cook says while the cohort was mainly middle and upper class, there were parents who weren't well-to-do, giving whatever they could to help their child get into the property market. One father was living in social housing and was a full-time carer for his wife. He had saved money for years to give to his daughter. A single older lady didn't own property and was living rent-free in a friend's house. She was 70 and working part-time as a teacher still. She was giving all the money she could afford to her son to help with his mortgage. Subtitle: the taboo of talking about money. Parents and adult children interviewed for the study said they were often unclear whether the money was a gift or loan, says Dr. Cook. Most of the time, they reported not having even written anything down about the money. "I would go and speak to someone, then go and speak to their mum. That's how it became apparent. They had very different understandings of the money," Dr. Cook says. She says the financial arrangement could be fuzzy because the status of the money changed over time. For example, it might have started off as a loan, but once the adult child had kids or experienced financial difficulty, the parents effectively wrote it off as a gift. There was rarely an explicit conversation, Dr. Cook says. Relationships New South Wales CEO Elizabeth Shaw says money remains a difficult subject for people to talk about. "With money, there can be the fear of triggering shame," she says. Given a parent might want to protect their child from feeling bad for needing a loan, the terms of it can remain undiscussed, she adds. It can result in a loan that comes with all sorts of unspoken ties that can come back to bite people. Subtitle: the risks of a family loan. There are many risks that come with this financial arrangement, especially when the terms aren't clear, says Dr. Cook. Even if the money is intended to be a loan, the family might not take steps to protect that with documentation. The most people would do is send an email, setting up the terms, or writing on a piece of paper and asking kids to sign it. But basically no one sought professional or legal advice. And because many banks require written proof that funds from the bank of mum and dad are genuinely a gift, Dr. Cook says some participants in her study were asked to sign gift letters for their children, even when they viewed the money as a loan. These are important family relationships, and it can put them under strain and also create tension with siblings, Dr. Cook says. She says the financial risk can be great for the parent lending money and leaves the door open for abuse and coercion. In some cases, older adults feel very obliged or pressured to step in and help. Dr. Cook says the other big risk is when a parent is lending or gifting money to a couple rather than just their child. If that couple parts ways, it's really difficult to try and substantiate that gift was just to my daughter. Gabriella Pomara is a family lawyer in Gadigal Country, Sydney, and says these loans often operate on trust. Nobody is thinking about lawyers or loan agreements because the relationship is good and everybody trusts one another. The problem is that family lawyers usually become involved after something has changed. A separation, a falling out, a death, financial difficulties. Courts and lawyers eventually have to operate on evidence. Ms. Pomara says a parent may forget to secure their own future while being focused on helping their child. I've seen parents provide substantial sums at a point in their lives when they're approaching retirement. If circumstances change and they need that money back, they may discover there is no clear payment mechanism. Subtitle: Protecting Everyone Involved. Ms. Shaw says many people spend more time focusing on the benefits than discussing the risks. It is worth discussing up front the potential impact on the relationship. Where might merging money in relationships be a problem, and where does it make sense? And does it feel right for both parties or only one? Where might a separation of commercial interests be better for long-standing family dynamics? Discuss unforeseen circumstances, such as defaulting on the loan, and how to manage that. She says families should also consider what other stakeholders, such as siblings, need to be across the agreement. While privacy is important, secrecy can be dangerous. Ms. Pomara says clear documentation can protect the relationship. Have the uncomfortable conversation at the beginning, rather than the expensive argument at the end. If it is genuinely a gift, document that it is a gift. If it is genuinely a loan, treat it like a loan. She recommends a properly prepared agreement recording things such as how much is being lent, who exactly is borrowing it, whether interest is payable, when repayment is required, whether repayments are regular or only triggered by something like the sale of the property, what happens if the borrower separates from their partner, what happens if somebody dies, whether the loan is secured, and whether the arrangement needs to be considered as part of the parent's broader estate planning. Where significant money is involved, I'd also strongly encourage independent legal advice, particularly where the child is purchasing property with a spouse or partner, Ms. Pomare says. Ms. Shaw says sometimes the best move is not to lend an adult child money, but instead help them get good financial advice and build financial skills. There are financial options, and family need not always be one of them. This article contained general information only. You should consider obtaining independent professional legal advice in relation to your particular circumstances. That was The Risks of Borrowing from the Bank of Mum and Dad, written by Kelly Scott, and published on ABC News Online on the 8th of September. From the Age of Melbourne on the 8th of September, Angus Delaney. A Very Costly Lemon. Business groups prepare for working from home challenge. Blistering legal advice from two barristers will underpin a High Court challenge to Victoria's working from home laws from state business groups, as several of the country's largest property companies are highly critical of Labor's plan. Premier Ben Carroll is looking to pass the bill, which will permit most employees the right to work from home 2 days a week, in Parliament this week, with some pro-business amendments. However, business groups have again said they are prepared to launch a legal challenge if the bill passes before the state election in November. There's no doubt there will be a constitutional challenge by employer groups to this legislation if it goes ahead, and we fully expect that it will be a very strong and likely successful challenge, said Tom Piper, chair of the Victorian Congress of Employer Associations and Victorian head of the Australian Industry Group. Piper said he had been approached by many companies inquiring and offering to resource a constitutional challenge. We have a duty to our members to make sure that legislation passed in Victoria is constitutionally valid and economically reasonable. This one is neither. Carroll said that flexible work attracts the best talent in Victoria and it gets women back in the workforce. The Premier also said that while the government had heard the message that work from home works loud and clear, he acknowledged that laws need to work for business too, because the reality is if it's not practical for employers, the law won't last. The High Court threat comes as independent legal advice given to the Property Council of Victoria suggests the bill is probably unconstitutional and would be ineffective if passed Parliament. Lawyers Nick Wood SC and Lee Howard on Monday said Labor's plan to amend Victoria's anti-discrimination laws to enshrine working from home as a protected attribute alongside race, sexuality and gender clashed with the Federal Fair Work Act. The Constitution states that when a state law is inconsistent with a federal law, it becomes invalid. In our view, the Work From Home Bill is inconsistent with the Fair Work Act and will therefore be inoperative if it is enacted, the lawyers advised the Property Council. There would be no question of whether or not part of the WFH Bill is able to be preserved. The entire scheme that is established by the WFH Bill would be inoperative. They also said there were multiple red flags in the bill, including that it would create a potentially unfair, two-tiered system for workers. Their full legal advice was not provided to The Age and is commercial in confidence, pending a High Court challenge. Property Council Victoria Executive Director Kath Evans said Wood and Howard's findings should prompt the government to rethink its policy. On the basis of the legal advice we have received, the Victorian public is being sold a very costly lemon, Evans said. The government has a choice. Listen to the legal concerns, withdraw the bill and give businesses certainty, or push ahead with legislation that could create prolonged, costly legal challenges. Legal experts have previously cast doubt over whether the proposed working from home law would interfere with federal industrial relations powers and leave it vulnerable to a High Court challenge. Businesses have also repeatedly challenged Carroll's assertion that the bill would attract talent into the state, and instead say it would push jobs and investment out. Peter Managazzo, chief executive of real estate investment manager Investa, said on Monday that the legislation was already deterring investors. The state government's working from home legislation is not going away, so Melbourne is just not a buy for us at the moment, he told the Australian Financial Review Property Summit. If the bill passes Parliament, it would apply to full-time employees, as well as part-time and regularly employed casuals on a pro-rata basis. Employers would also be compelled to pay reasonable costs to enable their staff to work remotely. Business groups have discussed a number of amendments with the government, but remain overall opposed to the legislation. Possible amendments include broadening the grounds on which businesses can refuse a working-from-home arrangement, strengthen employers' ability to manage OH&S obligations, tighten the definition of reasonable employer costs, and give the Victorian Equal Opportunity and Human Rights Commission powers to dismiss frivolous complaints from employees. Shooters, Fishers and Farmers Party MP Jeff Borman plans to refer the bill to a parliamentary committee, which would delay the legislation until the next term of government. However, it is not clear if Borman has sufficient support from MPs in the upper house to follow through on his plan. In the Age of Melbourne, that was a very costly lemon. Business groups prepare for working from home challenge. Written by Angus Delaney, and published on the 8th of September.
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1: From ABC News on the 8th of September, packed courtroom for neo-Nazi group White Australia's appeal against hate speech laws.
2: written by Jade Toomey. There was barely a seat spare in the gallery of the High Court of Australia's largest courtroom this morning when one of the country's highest profile neo-Nazi groups began making its case against new federal hate speech laws. Members of White Australia and legal teams, 12 members strong, had quickly filled courtroom one, spilling observers into the upstairs mezzanine and other spare courtrooms where, prepared for the overflow, a video feed of the proceedings was playing. Even though it determines the country's most important legal decisions, it is unusual for the High Court to be so popular. But the constitutional case it is hearing will have significant legal and political consequences. Laws introduced by the federal government in January, in the wake of the Bondi Beach attack, are being challenged by White Australia and its leader, convicted criminal Thomas Sewell, as constitutionally invalid. The group, also known as the National Socialist Network, had been attempting to form a political party to run in federal elections when it was effectively outlawed in May by the federal government, which used the new laws to declare the party a prohibited hate group. White Australia and Sewell argue the laws burden the implied freedom of political communication, breach the separation of powers, and were not validly made within the Commonwealth's range of powers. But even before the hearings got underway, the High Court forecourt was busy. Sewell was pacing quietly near a water fountain, where a group of men dressed in suits, many bearing reflective sunglasses in bright colours, were waiting for the court doors to open. Other supporters arrived with a dedicated camera operator to film content in front of the High Court's tall glass facade. A visible police presence accompanied them. While there are often a couple of officers on patrol when the High Court sits, it is unusual to see so many. And of course there were cameras, as press gallery journalists ventured down from Capitol Hill to cover the case. Subtitle: New Laws Give Government Too Much Power, group says. Several legal experts believe there is a significant prospect the federal government's ban on White Australia may be overturned by the High Court. The group, represented by barristers Peter King and Shahed Sharifi, argued the total ban was like using a sledgehammer on a nut. Even if the group's beliefs were unpopular or controversial, they did not justify political outreach, Mr. King said, adding that its members may be awful but lawful. Their submissions relied on the historical legal precedent set by the federal government's failed attempt to ban the Australian Communist Party in the 1950s. The plaintiffs also criticised the hate speech laws for lacking tailoring, guardrails that it argued should curtail the government's wide-ranging power to ban a group. The laws, White Australia said, offer banned groups no reviews, no hearings, no written submissions, no sliding scale of punishment, no carve-outs for fair comment, no retrospective time limit, and no ability to subpoena the minister for their reasons behind their decision to prohibit. It goes too far, Mr. Sharifi said. Subtitle: White Australia Rooted in Violence, Commonwealth Counters. The Commonwealth, led by Barrister Brendan Lim, said the laws served a legitimate purpose of protecting the Australian community from organisations that engaged in seriously harmful conduct and posed a threat to Commonwealth security. It argued White Australia's claim to be a political party was a cynical attempt to attract legal protection for prohibited speech. The group is a neo-Nazi organisation that has engaged in violent conduct and violent rhetoric calculated to inspire violent conduct, the Commonwealth submitted. The High Court will also hear from interveners, including the Free Speech Union and State Attorneys General, before White Australia is afforded a chance to respond. The hearings will continue into Wednesday. That was Packed Courtroom for neo-Nazi group White Australia's Appeal Against Hate Speech Laws, published on ABC News on the 8th of September and written by Jade Toomey. In the Australian Financial Review, John Keogh writes, ATO hits US tech giants for billions, inflaming tensions with Trump. Published on the 8th of September.
1: The Australian Taxation Office has unveiled a contentious new rule to tax United States digital giants, including Amazon, Google and Netflix, potentially billions of dollars extra on their cloud computing and streaming services, escalating a dispute with the Trump administration. The ATO on Friday released a final ruling on taxing software revenue earned in Australia and transferred offshore to overseas headquarters. The major change means income earned from cloud services operated by Amazon, Google and Microsoft, and music and video streaming services sold by Apple Music, Spotify and Netflix, will become taxable in Australia for the first time beyond the GST already levied on consumers. In a world-leading move that breaks with other countries, the ATO has ruled that these service fees have a copyright or intellectual property element, and are therefore taxable as a royalty payment when the money flows offshore to foreign parent companies. Melbourne-based tax partner at US multinational law firm Jones Day, Niv Tadmore, said the ruling would have big implications for multinational companies and governments. Other countries may not share the ATO's view, creating two critical risks for multinationals: maintaining global consistency of their tax positions, and the real prospect of double taxation where another authority disagrees, he said. Notably, the US Treasury has publicly raised concerns about earlier drafts of the ruling. The US Treasury has been fighting the move, writing at least twice to the Australian Treasury over the past 5 years about its concerns about the ATO's previously well-telegraphed shift. The US disagrees that the payments are taxable royalties, and therefore the Internal Revenue Service may not offer a credit to the American companies for paying the tax in Australia, tax experts said. The move adds to tax tensions between Australia and the US, after US technology giants resisted the Albanese government's news bargaining incentive, a 2.5% tax on the Australian digital advertising revenue of technology giants such as Google, Meta, TikTok, that do not strike content deals with local media outlets. Big tech will also be impacted by plans by the Albanese government to toughen rules and penalties surrounding its social media ban for under-16s, which should pass Parliament this week, following an 8-week delay. Communications Minister Annika Wells will unveil draft digital duty of care legislation this week, expected to enable a social media user to opt into algorithms and be targeted by advertisers and other influence peddlers, rather than be automatically exposed, as is currently the case. Successive Labor and coalition governments have toughened multinational tax laws in an attempt to force the US tech giants to pay more tax, but have had limited success in raising extra revenue from globally mobile digital services. US-based giants Meta, Amazon, Netflix, Disney and Google made a combined $15 billion in revenue in Australia in 2024. But after shifting billions offshore for distribution fees or by reselling advertising for a parent company, they paid tax on significantly lower profits. Across the five companies, they paid a combined $254 million in company tax. Google and Meta transferred almost $11 billion to offshore entities in service fees and reseller payments in 2025. With accounts showing the two technology giants paying just over $140 million in tax. In April 2024, the US Treasury wrote to the Australian Treasury expressing alarm at an ATO draft tax ruling impacting multinational digital companies, and raising concerns it could breach the bilateral tax treaty between the two countries. The United States does not agree with the analysis and conclusions, the US Treasury said in the April 5, 2024 letter. The interpretation that the payments are royalties would be contrary to long-standing internationally accepted treaty interpretations, including the OECD Model Tax Convention. An ATO spokesperson on Monday said following public consultation,
2: The ruling provides greater certainty about how the ATO considers the royalty withholding tax rules apply to software arrangements. In its industry-wide ruling that puts companies on notice, the ATO on Friday said software intermediation arrangements are royalties for the purposes of Australian royalty withholding tax. The ruling takes into account feedback received during consultation, the ATO said. Broadly, the ruling explains that payments are royalties where they're made for the use of, or the right to use, copyright or similar rights. This includes where a software intermediary, sometimes called a distributor, communicates, reproduces, modifies or adapts the software, or otherwise exercises rights that are exclusive to the copyright owner. Under the ATO ruling, up to half of the royalty payment is taxable in Australia, at 5% on gross payments to US parent companies, 10% for payments to companies in the financial hub of Singapore, and 30% in countries Australia does not have an international tax treaty with. The tax would be on gross revenue and deny deductions for costs. A corporate tax advisor, speaking on the condition of anonymity, said it was difficult to quantify the amount of revenue at stake, but it could add up to billions of dollars. Corporate Tax Association Executive Director Michelle Denise said the ATO had not backed down on its earlier draft ruling and the taxation of intangibles was becoming the new global battleground in multinational tax. After a bright spot of global cooperation, I think we're tipping into a period of tax fragmentation on intangibles and AI, she said. These types of cases by revenue authorities, whilst understandable, are indicative of that. Tadmore said legal disputes in court were likely in the years ahead. The ATO's position will almost certainly be tested in the courts, but litigation takes time. In the interim, expect a busy and intensive enforcement landscape. Amazon, Apple, Microsoft, Netflix and Spotify declined to comment or didn't respond before deadline. In the Australian Financial Review on the 8th of September, that was John Kehoe writing, ATO hits US tech giants for billions, inflaming tensions with Trump. And that's the program for this evening. Talking Law will be back at the same time next week, here on Vision Australia Radio, that's VA Radio on digital, or online streaming at varadio.org.

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2: On Vision Australia Radio, welcome to selected readings from the September 7th issue of Time magazine. I'm Shelley Gage Brown, and reading with me today is Chris Alderman. Today's program is largely featuring an article called The New Science of Dreaming, and we'll go straight to that and read it in two parts. The Science of Dreaming, What Can We Learn After Dark? By Veronique Greenwood. I'm reclining in a large blue chair in a small dark room, earbuds in, tinted glasses on, eyelids closed. Clasping my head is a swimmer's cap of electrodes fastened under my chin. My fingers are wrapped in sensors. I hear a voice through a monitor. Now we're going to flash some lights. When I see flashes, I am to move my cheek twice in the direction they came from. I get similar instructions about sounds I hear and vibrations I feel in my fingers. Karen Kunkoli, a postdoctoral researcher at University of Cambridge in the UK, and Marco Wolf, a German graduate student working with her, are getting ready to watch me while I dream. No one really knows why people dream. There have been psychoanalytical theories, of course. Sigmund Freud wrote that dreams were a kind of acting out of repressed impulses. And since long before Freud, dreams have been regarded as prophetic. They can feel important, like they ought to mean something. However, when scientists imagine what evolutionary purpose dreams might have, how they might be helping us survive this crazy whirlwind called life, definitive answers have been hard to come by. Whatever insight we might get from thinking about our own dreams is unlikely to be the whole story. Studies suggest we dream multiple times per night and we forget almost all of them, so whatever purpose dreams might serve probably doesn't depend only on our remembering them. Does dreaming help us make memories, learn from our experiences, or is it just keeping us entertained while important business is attended to by the brain? In recent decades, scientists have approached this problem from a number of angles, and today I'm taking part in one such stab at an answer. Kunkoli is a rising star in the world of dream research, the co-inventor of a way to help people dream lucidly. Lucid dreaming, first named in a scientific paper back in 1913, occurs when dreamers realize they are dreaming. In some cases, they can deliberately influence the events of the dream. Lucid dreaming is a skill that can be taught, and Kunkoli is quite good at it. She guesses she has dreamed lucidly about 185 times in her life. In her first lucid dream, she decided to fly, and did. I got a few feet off the ground, breaststroking through the air, she recalls. More than half the population reports having lucid dreamed at some point in their life. 23% say they do regularly. And scientists believe that lucid dreamers could provide a way to test hypotheses about what dreams do, since they may be able to alter dreams on demand. In a landmark study in 2021, Kunkoli and colleagues found that lucid dreamers can sometimes even communicate with scientists in real time, responding to spoken questions by signalling with their eyes under closed lids, for instance. In search of what makes that possible, and in hopes of increasing the frequency of such communication, in her current experiment she is asking me, and in other sessions, about 50 others, to perform the task as we fall asleep of moving our cheeks to signal from which direction a stimulus comes. The hope is that I'll somehow be able to do this, even when I'm unconscious. As I listen to the beeps and start to grow drowsy, I wonder, when I'm dreaming, will I be able to answer? Dreams have not always been a fashionable target of study. When Robert Stickgold, a professor of psychiatry at Harvard Medical School, began to study sleep and dreams in the 1990s, scientists who studied dreams were few and far between. Those who did tended to collect dream reports from people when they woke up and catalogued them. They were usually focused on emphatically rejecting Freud's ideas and suspect

0: decided that dreams were meaningless. When we sleep, we lose consciousness, which puts us in a vulnerable psychological state, Freud believed. All sorts of weird and unsavory repressed desires could emerge, and the function of dreams is to disguise these from ourselves, he wrote. Freud thought that dreams are an attempt to take these suppressed wishes and convert them into something that would be palatable. So instead of dreaming about wanting to sleep with your mother, or actually sleeping with your mother, you dream about eating a watermelon or something, Stickgold tells me. Their function was to keep you from being woken up by these horrible subconscious desires you had. When in the early 1990s he went to work with J. Allen Hobson, a pioneer of the modern study of dreams who was famously anti-Freudian, it was often assumed that dreams had no function at all, says Stickgold. They were just noise in the neurons. Stickgold didn't believe that dreams hid suppressed desires, but he also wasn't so sure they were pointless. It seemed clear to him that dreams drew on rehashed moments from the recent past, and he began to think about what that meant. Focusing first on sleep, he found that people who learned a new task and then slept on it were better at it after waking than people who tried it again without first going to sleep. Looking more specifically at dreams, in 2000 he dropped a bombshell in the world of dream research. When scientists had healthy people play Tetris before falling asleep, they reported dreaming about the game. But the same thing happened in a group of people with brain damage who'd played the game, despite their having no memory of playing it. This suggested that dreams were drawing on the events of the day, even for people who could not consciously recall them, and working with them somehow. In later experiments, he and Erin Walmsley, now a cognitive neuroscientist at Furman University, discovered that dreaming of a memorization task was correlated with doing it better in the morning. Today, Stickgold is widely perceived as one of the giants of modern dream science, having inspired and trained a generation of researchers. After decades of studying dreams, what does he think they're for? He has some thoughts. He has developed what he calls the next up theory of dreaming, short for network exploration to understand possibilities. The model basically says that while we're sleeping, the brain looks for often very weak associations to waking concerns and then builds a story around it in a dream to see if it's feasible as an explanation of what's going on in our lives, Stickgold says. This would account for the way that everyday concerns, like missing the bus, and unlikely occurrences, being chased by evildoers, can mesh in dreams, forming a mix of strange situations. But it isn't clear how to prove or disprove the idea, Stickgold says. So far, it has been very difficult to prove that a dream is actually causing any effect at all, whether that's learning a new physical skill or learning to navigate a new environment. It's merely been shown that these are associated. That's why lucid dreaming is such an exciting target. If scientists can interfere with a dream while it is happening, they might be able to more directly link waking actions to dreams. This year, Concoli and Ken Paller, a cognitive neuroscientist and a professor at Northwestern University, made inroads with a new study in which they had people play logic puzzles set to music during the day, then told them they might play some of the same songs later on while they slept, which was their cue to keep working on those puzzles in the dream. People who managed to do that were more likely to solve those puzzles the following morning than puzzles that weren't cued by a song. By manipulating dreams in real time, Concoli got a little closer to showing that they might have some power over the waking world. What did dream researchers dream about? The same things as most people. Pieces of the past few days, the homes they grew up in, bizarre catastrophes they cannot prevent. But Wolf and Concoli, my experimenters, who both track their own dreams closely, are paying more attention than most of us. When Wolf was six, his father and sister wanted to teach him inline skating, and after too many failed attempts, he quit. Years later, as a teenager, he accepted a friend's invitation to skate, despite not knowing how, and the night before they were to meet, he found himself dreaming lucidly about skating. Since lucid dreams mean you might have control over what happens, he decided to practice. The next day when I tried again after this long time, I suddenly was able to do it, and within a few weeks, I had actually quite surpassed everyone I knew, he says. I just wondered, what else is possible with the brain?
1: On Vision Australia Radio, you're listening to selected readings from the 7th September issue of Time magazine. We'll continue with our coverage of dream research. Back to that story. It wasn't a fluke. Since that first lucid dream, Wolf has used them when faced with tricky problems, knowing that there's a good chance he might be able to keep working on them in a dream. Several times, the nights before Latin tests in school, he recalls speaking with the philosopher Seneca in lucid dreams to help him practice. I cannot say that something caused this, he cautioned, but I had this subjective feeling that on the next day it would be way more intuitive and way more easy to translate the Latin exam. And funnily, always when this happened, my grade was just amazing. Lucid dreams might be some of the best tools scientists have to really get to the bottom of what everyday dreams do. Since Concoli first learned in college that people studied them professionally, she knew what she wanted to do. I want that to be my job, she recalls thinking. So then, that is what I doggedly pursued. After college, in 2017, she moved to Wales and worked with dream researcher Michelle Carr at Swansea University. In many of the techniques that have been used in previous studies to trigger lucid dreaming involves weeks of training for the participants ahead of time. But Carr wanted to compress it all into the tedious period of time when the researchers were wiring people up with EEG electrodes, which researchers use to monitor brain waves, confirm someone is sleeping, and tell what stage of sleep they're in. Carr and Concoli came up with a shortened protocol that trained people how to become lucid and signal that they have done so by moving their closed eyes back and forth. Then they started a 10-day experiment in which they recruited 41 people to take naps in the lab. Carr and Concoli would wire everyone up with an EEG, perform their lucid dreaming protocol, and let people drift off. And people dreamed, often lucidly. I can't believe it's working, Concoli and Carr would say to each other. They were kind of weird lucid dreams that were really short, Concoli recalls. But the effect was real. In the end, they found about half of the people who went through their protocol were able to lucid dream. With her newfound ability to make large numbers of people go lucid, as practitioner called it, Concoli joined Paller's lab at Northwestern to finally experiment with seeing whether people in lucid dreams could communicate while asleep. In 2021, they and their colleagues reported that they'd sent messages to dreamers in real time, asking them to answer math problems and other questions, and in some cases, those people had responded by moving their eyes under their lids or by twitching facial muscles using a prearranged code. If it's possible to get people to consistently reply to questions about their dreams as they're happening, and even change what's happening in the dream in real time, then it might be possible to perform experiments that directly address what dreams are doing for us. It could give us a whole new dimension on studying dreaming, Paller says. Stickgold agrees. We have to try and find ways of experimentally manipulating dream content, he said. If we get good enough at that, and the younger people are smarter than us, then maybe that'll provide a mechanism to provide experimental testing of some of those models. Paller, who, when we spoke recently, was about to leave for Bhutan, is now making recordings of brainwaves from Buddhists who perform lucid dreaming as a part of their practice. We're going to set up in a hotel and have them come into the capital of Bhutan from different regions in the country, he said. If things go smoothly, we're hopeful that we'll get some interesting results. In the dark, in the lab, I start to drift off. It's late afternoon, I skipped coffee this morning, so that I could be sure of napping for Concoli and Wolf. In this study, the researchers are looking to understand why dreamers sometimes perceive stimuli from outside of the dream, like flashes of light and stimuli from vibrations, and sometimes they don't. with the goal of finding out the best ways to communicate with dreamers. Concoli told me of many nights she spent in the sleep lab at Northwestern watching dreamers. Every now and then, they're there, they're answering, and then they're gone again. How does that happen? This is no normal nap. As I drift off, vibrations strum my fingertips and low tones play in the earbuds. Between these stimuli, strange thoughts move through my semi-conscious mind, the kind of free association that feels normal in sleep and bizarre in life. Names, words, rabbits, phone booths, train announcements. But just when I start to go under, the lights, tones and vibrations kick in and wake me back up. I try to keep responding. After a long, dark interview, I'm so tired that I stop, and then I'm dreaming. I'm with my son, digging in the back garden of a brick row house. We are burying something in the lawn. I respond to a few stimuli, and then I have the impression that somebody in a position of authority, a man with a moustache, is reprimanding me for failing to keep something level. Then I am awake. The electrodes taped to my face are suddenly palpable. Concoli's voice crackles over the monitor. Can you tell me everything you remember about your dreams and experiences? I recount as much as I can, fuzzy from the sleep, and then stumble off to my hotel room for the night, where, in the morning, I wake up with a sense of having dreamed many times over. All I can remember is the kind of dream where I'm scheduling plane flights, penciling on calendars, and memorizing dates. Back at the lab, we look at the rainbow of electrode readings from the night before, where my brainwaves collapse into the slow waves of deep sleep. From a first look, it appears the moments when I responded to the stimuli were moments when I reawakened briefly, rather than when I was fully asleep. But the study is only at its beginning. I am the 11th sleeper in this experiment with 40 left to go. Is there really a singular purpose to dreams? I ask Concoli. She sits back in her chair, hugging her knees against her chest, and thinks. What we refer to as dreaming, as if it were all one thing, is really many, she speculates. Nightmares, recurring dreams, dreams of embarrassment, and dreams of flying, each might have a different purpose, still unknown to us. We look back at the screen. Somewhere in there is the moment where I was digging with my son, burying something under a lawn behind a house I do not recognize. Maybe sometimes you do need to simulate social situations, she says. Sometimes you do need to understand the hierarchical meaning of your recent experience. And sometimes you do need to jumble everything up and forget. And that was The New Science of Dreaming, What Can We Learn After Dark? And it was by Veronique Greenwood.
0: And now to the brief by Jeffrey Kluger, editor at large. Human activity can already dam rivers, clear-cut jungles, irrigate deserts, and change the very climate. Now, our technology may be on the doorstep of turning nighttime to day. That's the word out of Washington, where the Federal Communications Commission, or FCC, recently approved a proposal by the Hawthorne, California-based company Reflect Orbital to loft a satellite with a 60-foot-wide mirror that will catch and beam sunlight back to Earth, artificially illuminating a patch of otherwise dark ground. The launch, set for later this year, is just a beta test of the basic technology. But Reflect Orbital, which bills itself as the Sunlight Company, has big things in mind. If this first satellite proves itself, mission planners envision raising 36 test satellites by next year, 5,000 by 2030, and a staggering 50,000 by 2035. We're grateful for the FCC for recognizing the importance of testing novel technologies in space, said Ben Nowak, co-founder and CEO of Reflect Orbital, in a statement. This license is the first step toward rigorously testing our technology's efficacy and the safeguards we have developed. The company envisions multiple uses for sun-reflecting satellites, assisting search and rescue operations, allowing construction projects to operate around the clock, charging solar power stations, increasing crop yield. But critics cite all manner of risks. Human and animal circadian rhythms could be badly affected if the sun, or a simulacrum of it, never sets. The practice of changing the clocks by a mere hour twice a year is already known to mess with human sleep-wake cycles after all. Plants could bloom when they shouldn't and die before their time. Orbital mirrors flashing and winking back to Earth could distract airline pilots. Finally, light pollution is already interfering with astronomical observations, a problem made even worse by satellite constellations like SpaceX's 10,000-strong Starlink fleet. One-fifth the number reflect orbital plans. Astronomers worry that a constellation of orbital mirrors like Reflect Orbital is planning might compromise the ability to view the night skies, says John Logsdon, Professor Emeritus at George Washington University's Elliott School of International Affairs. Nowak disagrees. From the beginning, we've been designing our satellites to be very precise, he tells Time. We want to precisely control where our sunlight is going, and we only want to light up areas that want that sunlight. The company's initial efforts will be modest. The first satellite, named Irrandil 1, after the old English word for morning star, will shed only as much light as a full moon across a 6,000-acre area, or about the size of an airport. And that faint illumination will not last long, just 5 minutes before the satellite, which will be orbiting 400 miles up at 17,500 miles per hour, moves out of range. But if the first launch succeeds, those metrics could change fast. By next year, the 36 satellites that are projected to be aloft will be able to reflect down the equivalent of nighttime street lighting, with multiple mirrors at different spots in orbit, cooperating to provide 2.5 hours of light. The 5,000 satellites planned for 2030 will produce the equivalent of daylight for a few minutes at a time, the equivalent of indoor lighting for up to 2 hours, and all-night street lighting. And the 50,000-strong flock in 2035 will produce an as-yet unspecified number of hours of daylight illumination and round-the-clock indoor-level lighting to customers who request it. Nowak claims that the artificial lighting will be precisely limited to specific spots notwithstanding, there is certain to be some spillover to areas outside the intended footprint of light, thanks to our atmosphere. Air molecules reflect and scatter light beyond an immediate beam, which is why the sky starts brightening at dawn, even before the sun climbs above the horizon. The atmosphere is dynamic and turbulent, catching, throwing, and bouncing photons like mobile trampolines. That's what gives us effects like stars twinkling at night, says Lindsay DeMarkey, a policy analyst with the Aerospace Corp's Center for Space Policy and Strategy. That's many opportunities for interactions to spread out or scatter light as photons travel from space to Earth's surface. The astronomical community is mobilizing against Reflect Orbital. In a letter sent to the FCC on June 2nd before the agency's approval of the company's operations, the American Astronomical Society sought to halt the upcoming launch, citing the light pollution problem, the potential for eye damage if amateur astronomers view the satellite through a telescope, the risk to pilots and drivers who might be distracted or temporarily blinded by the artificial light, and the waste of federal research dollars if the work of government-funded observatories is compromised. The proposed satellite would be intentionally reflecting sunlight to Earth and is designed to be as bright as possible, making impacts on astronomical research extremely challenging to mitigate, it argued. Nowak stands by his insistence that incoming light from his satellites will be finely focused, while also promising that in some cases he'd be willing to refuse service to a potential customer if someone on adjacent land objected. If there's a case where we want to serve a customer but there's a person nearby that doesn't want the light, generally we're not going to serve that customer, he says. For better or worse, the space mirror is coming, and possibly soon. That was the brief by Jeffrey Kluger.
1: Moving now to Health Matters by Alice Park, Senior Health Correspondent. Alzheimer's dementia is more prevalent in women than men, and doctors believe one reason for that has to do with a sudden drop in estrogen after menopause, which can affect the brain. Now, a new study published in Neurology seems to support that theory. Researchers analysed the health records of more than 5,000 older women with hysterectomies who had died and had an autopsy of their brain. Those who had received estrogen-only hormone therapy at menopause had 35% lower odds of having the hallmarks of Alzheimer's disease, including amyloid plaques in their brains, compared to women who had not received estrogen. By including the autopsy findings, the results lend objectivity to the outcome measures, says Jennifer Bruno of Stanford University, one of the co-authors of the study. Previous studies used cognitive decline or preclinical ratings of dementia, which are not definitive diagnosis of Alzheimer's and therefore not objective. Earlier studies of hormone therapy in Alzheimer's have led to mixed results, with some suggesting a reduced risk of the neurodegenerative disorder and others finding no benefit or an increased risk. The landmark Women's Health Initiative, or WHI, trial, the initial results of which were released in 2002, raised a lot of concern about the safety of hormone therapy. It found that the treatment increased women's risk of breast cancer and dementia while showing no benefit for reducing the risk of Alzheimer's. But it included women who were postmenopausal and used a different type of hormone therapy, making it hard to generalise to women taking hormones during menopause. The women in the new study were prescribed estrogen only, and not the combination of estrogen and progesterone that is more commonly used to treat menopausal symptoms. Progesterone protects the uterus, but women who have had a hysterectomy, like those in the study, can use estrogen alone. And researchers believe estrogen has more wide-ranging effects on the body, including the brain. The results do not confirm that estrogen can lower the risk of Alzheimer's, but they do provide a reason to study the connection further. Understanding when the women began taking estrogen, what dose they used and how long they remained on the hormone therapy, and linking that to markers of Alzheimer's, could clear up whether the hormone treatment is a viable way to lower women's risk of memory disorder. The WHI was a big study that didn't address things properly and put a cloud over prescribing hormone therapies, says Bruno. We want to remove the cloud and reopen dialogue to think about how we can, from a research perspective, understand further the potential powerful mechanism of these hormones helping memory and Alzheimer's disease. And you can stay up to date with the latest on health and wellness at the time.me/healthmatters. That was Health Matters by Alice Park, Senior Health Correspondent. And that completes our readings from the 7th of September issue of Time magazine. I'm Chris Alderman. Reading with me today was Shelley Gage Brown, who was our panel operator and our editor. This program was produced in the studios of Vision Australia Radio Adelaide and can be heard regularly at this time here on Vision Australia Radio, VA Radio on digital, and online at varadio.org.

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5: Big Bangs, the story of five discoveries that changed musical history. 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
6: Composers. What is so striking about what happened next? The creation of the conceptual artist. Someone who made up new musical ideas in their head, not just by improvising with an instrument. Is that the responsibility for the making of new music shifted from performers to thinkers? The Western music that issued forth after Guido's description of notation is characterized by the existence of composing specialists. These dreamers thought up music that couldn't possibly have been conceived by spontaneous playing. What's more, they were able to construct forms and structures for long pieces of music that were way beyond the capabilities of a normal person's short-term memory. Notation paved the way for great feats of musical architecture. Composers didn't need long to start experimenting and expanding on the forms they could now see in front of their eyes. Guido himself, having made available the world's most effective composing tool, was also far-sighted enough to spot that the composition of new tunes would be a big growth industry. A fair amount of his theory involves advice and tips to budding composers. Within 100 or so years following the publication of his notation system, we see for the first time the actual names of composers attached to music. The first named composer is generally thought to be the Frenchman Perrotin, circa 1170 to circa 1236. For better or worse, music began to belong to certain people. Before, it had been a shared common currency and endlessly recycled and repackaged commodity. Now, it could become a permanent record, a one-off, a work of art. Needless to say, this psychological transition was to have a powerful impact on performers. In effect, this was the moment when their role began to diminish. This was a purely Western European phenomenon. Music now belonged to its creators, not its re-creators. And for the first time in human history, they could be, and often were, different people. Armed with their new toy, composers tried all sorts of elaborate techniques that had been too difficult to attempt in the player improviser days. One of these was the notion of counterpoint. Counterpoint is the trick of playing two or more tunes at once, fitting them together neatly like across and down clues in a crossword. Making a tune sound nice is quite difficult. Making two sound nice that are happening at exactly the same time is more than twice as difficult, believe you me. Making three or four, or in the case of Mahler or Stravinsky, 10 or 11 work on top of each other is mental Olympics of the most spectacular kind. To achieve this feat, you need to see the notes laid out in front of you like the figures and lines on a mathematical graph. Without notation, making two tunes fit together is like trying to play Scrabble without the board or the plastic letters. In Guido's time, church musicians were experimenting for the first time with the idea of combining two voice lines to make a primitive form of harmony. This crude layering of notes was sometimes called organum, and there were strict rules as to what notes you could or could not combine. The first counterpoint pioneers found successful note combination incredibly hard and struggled to make the things work. Guido's writing is full of soothing and comforting words to these grimly determined but challenged musical engineers. He offers many possible avenues for experiment and gives a list of nice or acceptable sounding combinations, studiously avoiding the horrid or ungodly. Now, accidental counterpoint is of course possible when a group of musicians are playing and improvising together, as in jazz, and the latter can be fiendishly complex. Accidental improvised counterpoint is a feature of Indian and many other forms of music too, but it is necessarily limited to what can be imagined and played there and then, what one's hands are capable of doing without too much interference from the brain at any one time. The players in improvisations like these typically limit the parameters and variables to some extent in order to make it feasible. For example, the harmony is set beforehand to an agreed slow-moving repeated pattern. This means in jazz or rock that a round wobbin of, say, 24 chords will form the basis of all the improvising. To some extent, the rhythmic pattern will be similarly prescribed at the outset. If you're furrowing your brow at this, think of what it would be like to make up a limerick with a group of people, one line each at a time. Imagine doing it slowly at first to give you time to think of the rhymes. Now imagine doing it at high speed, and each of you doing it in a different accent or language. It still sounds vaguely feasible, doesn't it? Even if the quality might suffer somewhat. All the time, though, you are allowed to keep the meter of the limerick, its pattern and shape, as a constant, invariable given. This gives you a bit of time to plan ahead. The minute you started to change the meter as well, while maintaining the rhyming, the narrative, and the meaning, the game would become virtually impossible. If, on the other hand, you were allowed to write it all down in advance, consult a rhyming dictionary, and give yourself plenty of time to devise complicated meter changes, the game becomes possible again. Notation did this for music. It allowed a far greater degree of complexity and imagination than was possible with the limitations of making something up with a bunch of mates, all at full performance speed. Let me give you a practical example. I'm improvising at the piano, something I do for pleasure from time to time. Whilst my brain is working at breakneck speed to stay ahead of my fingers and give me new ideas of a tune to play, new ideas of chords that will accompany it, and a rhythm to generate at the same time, what my hands keep wanting to do is return to all their favourite nooks and crannies. Familiar and easy chords and styles by me are one thing, but they will also want to include familiar or recent musical ideas by other people. If I've just been playing some Bach or some Gershwin, the chances are that echoes and riffs from these composers will leak into the improvisation. It just can't be helped, since the brain is already overloaded with tasks to perform at top speed. Consequently, my improvised music is much less layered and detailed and much less original than the music I make up in my head when I have a visual map of it available to me in the form of notation. By and large, the structure of an improvised piece, whoever is creating it, is going to be necessarily much simpler than that of a written work. You may, as a listener, of course, prefer the simpler forms that emanate from improvised music. The overwhelming bulk of popular music is made this way, after all. I'm not making a qualitative judgment here at all, merely talking about form and structure. If buildings were built by trial and error rather than by reference to an architect's plan, you could have a perfectly lovely mud hut or garden shed or even a house. But you couldn't do a pyramid, an Aztec temple, St. Paul's Cathedral or the Kremlin. Fitting two tunes together led to harmony. The chords that miraculously fit together and create warm, life-enhancing sonorities and that we take for granted in modern life were painstakingly constructed and argued over for hundreds of years. Sounds we hear and think are gorgeous would, to the ear of a medieval bishop, have sounded like the dreadful howling of the dogs of hell. The first chords were no more complicated than two notes together, and even then, in Guido's time, there were only about five possible combinations they thought sounded even passable. It took ages to expand this to three simultaneous notes, then four, then more. When you hear your average electric organist playing My Way, you may be hearing chords made up of 8, 9, or 10 separate coordinating notes at any one time, and yet even three simultaneous notes took the finest brains in Europe centuries to handle with ease. Quite often, in medieval music, one constant, rooted to the spot note, droned on and on unchangingly. It was called, amazingly, a drone. And above that, the main tune meandered around, thus creating lots of consecutive harmonies as the tune found itself in varying positions against it. This type of harmony still chugs happily on today, for instance, in bagpipe music. That bagpipe music is practically the same as it was many centuries ago gives some indication of the speed at which classical music has developed in the same period. The concept that the droney bottom bit might also move around took a giant step closer to realization with the arrival of notation. Guido even gave specific instructions to his colleagues across Christendom about the satisfactory movement of the drone to make it sound more pleasing.
5: Big Bangs, the story of five discoveries that changed musical history, by Howard Goodall, published in 2001 by Vintage and read for the RPH Network by Peter Theodore.
6: Between the year 1000 and, say, 1400, European musicians learnt from scratch a whole vocabulary and grammar of music, making a language where previously there had been very limited communication. If the complexities and nuances of spoken and written language had also been lost between the end of the Roman Empire and the reign of Charlemagne, the process of rediscovering the possibilities of language would also have taken a great deal of time. For language, there was a viable written version that preserved the Romans' linguistic sophistication, but this was denied to music. The richness of Roman music making is lost to us because it was never transcribed. If they had chordal harmony, there's no way we'd know now, and there certainly wasn't a way Guido's contemporaries knew either. They pieced music together, note by note. In the 3,000 years from Moses to the time of Charlemagne, music basically consisted of a tune and some rhythmic accompaniment. From the arrival of notation, the speed of change and development of music up to our own century was in comparison dizzyingly fast. To Guido, counterpoint was as daringly new an issue as digital broadcasting technology is to us. I don't think he realized quite what a genie he was letting out of his lamp, giving music a grid to work on and thereby making billions of new harmonic combinations possible. So Guido unleashed the power of counterpoint onto European music. His system paved the way for the composition of music with a vastly expanded architecture, for the emergence of specialist composers, and for music that was wholly independent of a performer. Music could finally be preserved on the page in more or less the form the originator intended. It was no longer hostage to the unreliability of someone's short-term memory. Music could now transcend the moment, the person, the country or the language, and be transported all by itself to another person, another country, another place and time, and still be that same piece of music. We can only guess what music sounded like to the ears of Antony and Cleopatra or Pharaoh Ramses II. But we can actually hold in our hand and perform the music composed during the reign of Richard the Lionheart or Napoleon Bonaparte, thanks to Guido. 1,000 years from now, though, I doubt that the music of our time will be preserved in so simple and resilient a form of reproduction. The vast bulk of it will be kept as recordings on digital media. On the surface, this appears infinitely more resilient and long-lasting than paper and ink. Unless you have no electrical power, in which case you have no music preserved at all, none. Or unless it turns out that time corrodes the information stored digitally in a way we have no way of predicting. But let's say, for the sake of the argument, our millions and millions of recordings are stored perfectly for hundreds of years. Would that it were as straightforward as that. Let's go back to languages for a moment. Suppose you want to speak to a man in Albania and you don't speak Albanian. You find a translator, don't you? Someone who can speak both languages. Or you develop cutting-edge computer software that can hear Albanian and translate it into English. Whatever anyone claims, this sort of error-free program doesn't exist at the moment, but I concede that it might one day. If such a program existed, the need for someone to learn English and Albanian would, in theory, gradually disappear. When the program then developed a bug or an error, the interpreter, unfortunately, wouldn't be around to sort it out, but the new incorrect translation would probably be treated as acceptable usage. The computer would eventually be the only party in the transaction that knew why it was doing what it was doing. The logic of the problem would not be that of Albanian grammar or English grammar, but the logic of the computer. Now, let's look at modern solutions. The easiest and quickest way to preserve your music is to record it with the latest digital technology. The drawback with this method is that your only recording of it is saved. The piece itself, independent of you, the performer, is not, at least in a form easily readable by another musician at another time. There needs to be a way of preserving the music only if others are to be able to play it at some future date. Up until now, we have used a modernized version of Guido's stave. The most recent development along these lines is software that allows you to input your music into a computer and turn it into printed sheet music. For composers like me, it is a time-saving boon, as word processing is for journalists or novelists. I can input the notes into the virtual score by using a typewriter keyboard or an electric piano keyboard. The ability of computer software to translate the playing on a piano keyboard almost instantaneously into printed music is a wonder to behold and also a great liberation for composers and musicians who can't read music. There is a problem, though. Music is an extraordinarily subtle form of shorthand. Writing it down is a process full of suggestion and ambiguity. There are many reasons for this. One is that we are all writing our music in the context of a time and place where an awful lot of musical style is simply understood. For example, I do not have to explain to a modern musician that the pitch of A in my music is set electronically at a frequency of 440 Hz, that there are 12 semitone steps between each octave, that the chord C's constituent parts are C, E, and G, and that the expression crotchet equals 120 means that the basic pulse of the piece is cantering along at 120 beats per minute. All of these things are important ingredients in the music, but they are all assumed, and only one, the last, is indicated at all. The printed copies of my music will not contain them, but they are there nonetheless. These kinds of assumptions have been part of music ever since Guido's invention of notation, making the authentic performance of very old music a subject of great debate and scholarship. All of the above list would have been more or less alien concepts to a medieval musician. This is just one reason why music is a shorthand, not a full and complete graph of instructions. Computers, on the other hand, hate shorthands and ambiguities. They are precise, on-off creatures. If Shakespeare had used a word processor, or a spell check alarm would have gone crazy trying to keep up with his new words and expressions. It would have loathed his multiple-choice approach to spelling and his uncontrollably imaginative invention of new vocabulary. Lewis Carroll and his portmanteau words wouldn't have been much better off. When I play music into my computer, it has to guess what it thinks I mean. And I have to spend a good deal of time afterwards editing the incorrect guesses into correct musical information. The real complexity of what I'm playing was always in the past thinned down into a shorthand version on the page, but the computer wants to write down the actual, not the implied, information. Anyone who has ever used a scanner to read and produce a printed document will be familiar with this syndrome. While there are still plenty of musicians with the old music reading skills around, computer scores can still be made to make sense. But the skills required to read and write multi-layered musical scores are dying out. They are not needed for many music courses in schools, and even university students have much less need for and familiarity with these techniques. A tiny minority of non-classical musicians has what one might describe as advanced music reading skills. With all our amazing sophistication and technology, we are in danger of reverting to the situation in the Dark Ages when only a minute number of clerics and scribes really knew how to decode musical knowledge. Let me go back to the Albanian translating software. The danger is not so much that Albanians and Britons won't be able to communicate with each other, but that the immense subtlety and nuance of their inherited languages would have to be made acceptable to the logic and certitude of the computer. The internal subtlety of regional dialects within languages, the tiny inflections and tones that enrich meaning, would give way to the yes-no logic of the software. The machine would do to the assumptions and ambiguities of spoken language what it already does to musical language. Detailed language would be replaced by phrasebook language, rich poetic vocabulary replaced by business vocabulary. Lest you think I'm being a Jeremiah here, I should point out emphatically that I am not being judgmental about the music created with computers per se. Pop music doesn't suffer artistically from being scribbled on the back of an envelope or being made up by composers who do not read music, nor is it the complexity of a serious orchestral concert work necessarily jeopardized by the arrival of mechanical notating devices. In the short term, in fact, the existence of easy-to-use notators will probably produce a greater amount of printed music than ever before. However, the psychology of writing music will, without doubt, be transformed alongside the technology. Guido of Arezzo would have loved the Sibelius music software I have in my studio. It would have made the job of codifying and filing the great repertoire of chants he managed every day of his life much, much easier. But instead, he had to develop a handwritten system of wonderful flexibility and subtlety. A system that ultimately made possible the St. Matthew Passion, the Marriage of Figaro, and the Rite of Spring. I believe it was our great good fortune that he did, for whatever happens next, written music's first millennium has been a fantastic adventure.
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3: Job was at his lowest moment, and when his friends showed up to comfort him, they did little more than compound his predicament. Round after round of counsel, and none of it touched the real ache of his suffering. Hi, I'm Clayton Bjellin, and today on Insight for Living, Chuck Swindoll brings us into this precarious moment. Along the way, he'll show us that even long-winded speeches from well-meaning friends can stumble onto something true. As this final voice winds down, Job started to view God's character in a significant way. Before we resume, Chuck leads us in prayer.
4: It's a wonderful reminder, our Father, to know that you stayed up all night planning this meeting, that you neither slumber nor sleep, that you've never met a moment when you were tired. You've never come to the end of your rope. And how patient and gracious you have been to us, who frequently find ourselves there. How good you are to us. How gracious, giving us what we don't deserve, restoring us even when we resist your hand in our lives. Thank you, Father, for pursuing us when we weren't even looking for you, and for bringing peace when we were in the midst of such deep need. You are good all the time. Forgive us for comparing you to anyone we've ever known, or somehow thinking that there is something a lot like you in us, for apart from Christ, we are of all people most miserable. Left to ourselves, we would make a royal mess of our lives. We come today to learn and to grow and to worship, and for a change, not to be preoccupied with ourselves, some image in a mirror, some reputation we're trying to polish. Thank you that you are not impressed. Thank you for interrupting our world with reminders on occasion of our own limitations and weaknesses. It's as if you reach down and touch us. And whatever you touch, you change. Thank you, Father, for watching over us even when we don't know where to look for danger. Thank you for those in uniform who have the unenviable task of protecting their country. Heroic women and men who serve the cause of freedom. Give our president great guidance. These are threatening days. The Congress is divided. The people are unsure. We need you to intervene and to touch us there. Lord, for this moment now in time, we pray that you will put your hand upon different lives represented in this room. And some who couldn't make it today, for whatever reason, we pray that you will visit us with a fresh touch, your presence and your encouragement. Awaken us, free us, give us reminders that you do all things well.

0: 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Chuck titled today's message, Another Long-Winded Monologue.
1: On top of Elihu's message to Job are three other friends who have taken far too long to say much too little to Job, who could have taught them all. And then Elihu, on the heels of everyone else, Eliphaz three times, Bildad three times, Zophar twice, and Job answering each one, you'll remember along the way, Elihu has waited, and then finally when he talks, you wonder why, honestly. Six chapters. So this is a, he gave him the whole load, I guess we could say. Rather than getting bogged down into needless detail, let's sort of slide our way along with Elihu, with apologies. Here's my take on what he has to say. Let me give you several observations. First, he delivers four speeches. Let me say secondly, his message contains two very fine points. First, God disciplines a person to turn him from the error of his way. God disciplines a person to turn him or to turn her from the error of their ways. Second, God governs justly. He's fair. And the major theme of all that Elihu has to say is a good theme. God is sovereign. He is not only good all the time, he is in control all the time. He is sovereign and he doesn't explain himself, nor should he feel obligated to. Third, neither Job nor his counselors answer Elihu at any point. These chapters run uninterrupted. There's no question and answer. There's no response. There's no dialogue. It's all a monologue. It's a long-winded monologue. Interestingly about Elihu, unlike the others, it says four times at the beginning of his talk that he's angry. In fact, it says that he's burning with anger. Did you catch that when I read that earlier? Verse 2, the anger of Elihu burned. Against Job, his anger burned. Verse 3, his anger burned against his three friends. Verse 5, his anger burned as he spoke. Remember when you've spoken and you were angry? All of us can remember. Almost without exception, we said things we wish we hadn't said. We said more than we wish we would have said. We regret things that fell from our lips, especially if we were burning with anger. It's kind of a momentary out of control verbal condition. And that's Elihu. We're told a little of his background. You can check it for yourself. In verse 2 and verse 6, we're told where he's from and what family he's come from. And we're told he's younger. Did you get that? Verse 6, I am young in years, and you are old. Therefore, I was shy and afraid to tell you what I think. Ever been in that situation? Sure, most of us have. You're around those who are wiser, those who have more years on you. And we all have learned over the years that we need to respect those who are older. I think his words speak of intimidation. He's reluctant to speak. He's even, as he says, fearful. But he does make a good comment, because he's listened to those other gray heads. And he says in verse 9, 32:9, the abundant in years may not be wise, nor may elders understand justice. True. Huh? In other words, years may cause you to listen closely, but you may not necessarily hear great wisdom just because a person is older. That's why I like the verse 18 of chapter 32. I'm full of words. He's also full of himself when you get to reading what he has to say. He's younger. He's rash. Let me suggest that he made four very real mistakes when he decided to talk. First, he took too long getting started. You know how we'll say to someone we know real well, like somebody in our family, get to the point. You know how you'll do that? Or what is it you're trying to say? Second, he comes across as pompous. He comes across as pompous. How do we come across as pompous? He leaves little room for response. He states his opinion with too much dogmatism. He sees himself as the final authority. He preaches. Let me give you a tip. It's helpful if you just leave the preaching to me. Okay? Let me take the hits. If it's one-on-one or one-on-a-few, don't preach. If it's with your kids, don't preach. If it's with your partner in life, don't preach. If it's with your boss or somebody who works for you, don't preach. Preaching isn't appropriate in small group settings. And he forgets that. The third thing, he states what Job already knew. He brought nothing new out. That's why Job never responds. And fourth mistake, he never acknowledges that he doesn't know for sure. There's something refreshing about someone who has the floor, who's willing to say, I really don't know all that I should know about this, but it's wonderful when you're around someone who has a wealth of knowledge, but you hear them say, I'm not the final word. I do not care what authority you are, how long you've studied in the field, how many initials are after your name, what degrees you have earned and worked hard for, you are not the final word. You are still a learner. And the most intelligent are the most teachable. We still are learning. I learn from virtually every person I'm around. Every intern we've ever worked with, I've learned something valuable from the intern. Hopefully they picked up some things as well. Elihu's not a learner. Elihu's busy with that long index finger bouncing against the sternum of Job and probably never himself had one boil. Job's covered with them. Don't be the Pope, Elihu. Learn from this man. Well, the first speech, he begins in chapter 32 and ends it at the end of chapter 33. And there's a couple of things in it I think are worth mentioning. He speaks first to all the men, verses 6 to 14. Then he speaks to Job, 15 to 22. And then he continues on speaking to Job and finally gets to his point. Takes him forever, but he finally gets to a point, verse 13 of chapter 33. Why do you complain against him? H is capitalized appropriately. It refers to God, Job. Why do you complain against God that he does not give an account of all his doings? Indeed, God speaks once or twice, yet no one notices it. In good Hebrew poetry, he says once, yea, twice. Sometime it'll say six, yea, seven. So he's saying God speaks in a couple of ways. First, verse 15, in a dream or a vision. If you like marking your Bible, put a little one there. That's the first way God speaks, at least he did in those days. And put a little two by verse 19. Man is also chastened with pain on his bed. God speaks when you're sick, when you're laid aside with unceasing complaint in his bones, describing the pain of life. So that his life loathes bread and his soul favorite food. His flesh wastes away from sight and his bones, which were not seen, stick out. It's a picture of going hungry and being so sick you don't even want to eat. Then his soul draws near to the pit. He thinks he's going to die and his life to those who bring death. Then he refers to a very interesting observation, a mediating angel. Now look closely. He says, God speaks in a dream and a vision in the night, verse 15. And he also speaks even in the pain. There is a message that God communicates in suffering itself. Most people who have gone through deep suffering have a knowledge and a wisdom others of us lack. Why? Because they learned on the bed of affliction. And then how do we get the message from God to us? Well, Elihu suggests, look closely, verse 23, there is an angel as mediator for man. One out of 1,000. I think you may have never seen this before. I confess, I don't remember ever reading this before. They're rare. 1 in 1,000, we would say. To remind a man what is right for him, let him be gracious to him and say, deliver him from going down to the pit. And he delivers him from death. Let his flesh, verse 25, become fresher than in youth. Let him return to the days of his youthful vigor. Then he will pray to God and he will accept him, capital H. God will accept him and he may see his face with joy, may restore his righteousness to man. Let me pause here and let you look at that. Let your mind turn over what we just read. Now, admittedly, this may be Elihu's opinion, but it is inspired. It comes from the Spirit of God, and it's preserved for us in the sacred text. Interesting, isn't it? Could it be that certainly in those days when God communicated through dreams and visions, and in those days when God spoke directly to individuals in supernatural manners, could it be that there is a mediating angel? John Hartley, in his book, The Book of Job, writes, Elihu teaches that there is a heavenly intercessor who takes up the sufferer's case. This helper is an angel who functions as a mediator, one who will help whomever God is afflicting for disciplinary reasons. The identity of this mediating angel is uncertain. Elihu is also countering Eliphaz's position that there's no holy one to whom Job may turn for help. Elihu says that there is a special angel who works for the redemption of the afflicted. The phrase, one among 1,000, is taken by some to mean this mediating angel is a very special heavenly creature. In Elihu's teaching, this special angel works for the restoration of those who have strayed from the right way. How about that? Now, before I go on, let me caution here. God no longer speaks in dreams and visions. I think there are times we learn things while suffering. I certainly believe in the ministering spirits who are the angels who carry out God's bidding and sometimes even carry God's message. Most often they are invisible. We cannot hear them. We cannot see them. We cannot touch them. Though they can manifest themselves in human form and have done so. Hebrews 13 suggests that. I think these mediating angels, if in fact there are such, are rare. I think they carry his message. Now, we have now the Holy Spirit who takes the Word of God and reveals truth to us from the Scriptures. So be careful about guiding your life with dreams and visions, okay? I always get a little nervous when a fellow Christian says, oh, I had a vision, and God told me to tell you. And I go, oh, whoa. I mean, I may not do that, but you need to know. Down inside, I'm going, oh, brother. You know, like this gal that saw the face of Jesus in an enchilada. You know. I see Snoopy in an enchilada. Doesn't mean Snoopy's there. I see him in clouds and all of that. That's nonsense. That's crazy-making stuff. Don't fall into that. You go there, I can take you to Zipville, where you'll find out all kinds of other things, and you will have no way of knowing it wasn't God. Because I say it's a vision, and he told me. People tell me, God told me so-and-so. I say, is he baritone or bass? And they don't like it when you ask him that, because it sounds like you don't believe God is miraculous. I believe he's miraculous. I believe he can do whatever he wishes to do. I just know he's limited the truth to his word, and I'm satisfied with that. When we exhaust the scriptures, then we can look for other sources. But we have a lifetime in which we cannot even exhaust one page of scripture. But in those days, before the Bible was complete, God gave his message through dreams and visions. And he spoke in the midst of the pain with mediating angels communicating. And Job, God's speaking to you in this. Are you hearing what he has to say? Interestingly, Job doesn't answer. The second speech begins in chapter 34. Elihu is pleading for his audience. Maybe he's seeing Job drift a little, kind of like Eutychus. Hear my words, you wise men, verse 2. Listen to me, you who know, for the ear tests words as the palate tastes food. He says it again in verse 16. If you have understanding, hear this. Listen to the sound of my words. Now he speaks only to Job until he gets to verse 33. Then he waits. It sounds like a pause. In 34:33, if you'll turn there, shall he recompense on your terms because you have rejected it? For you must choose and not I. Therefore, declare what you know. And I think he waits. And Job doesn't speak. Why doesn't Job answer? He's been there before. I don't mean this to sound wrong or to be ugly, but not every person needs an answer. You just let them go on. And you don't owe them an explanation. You don't need to give them proof of something. Job doesn't even answer Elihu here. So Elihu gets a little ticked. And he ends with a rather strong and firm word regarding repentance. And he now takes up the cause of the other counselors who were blaming Job at every turn. And that continues through chapter 35. I realize we're covering a lot of territory. I'm aware of that. Trust me, you're not missing a lot. 35 is a lot of 34. 34 is a lot of 14 and 12 and 9 and 7. It's the same old sing-song given in other words, but Elihu has nothing fresh to offer, and so Job doesn't answer him. In fact, Elihu ends by insulting Job at the end of chapter 35, which is this third speech you may recall in our outline. At the end of it, he sort of levels Job. Verse 13 of chapter 35, surely God will not listen to an empty cry, implying Job's cries are empty. Nor will the Almighty regard it. How much less when you say you do not behold him? The case is before him. You must wait for him. You hear the preaching? And now because he has not visited in his anger, nor has he acknowledged transgression well, so Job opens his mouth emptily. He multiplies words without knowledge. That's really insulting to say it like that. Eugene Peterson gets the idea when he paraphrases, Job, you talk sheer nonsense, nonstop nonsense. That's the way he ends. And then he goes to his fourth message. And Job patiently waits for him to finish. But you know what? When you get toward the end of Elihu's speech, he gets back on target. In fact, chapter 36 and into 37, he covers four bases. Listen to them. They all make sense. First, God watches over the righteous. If the righteous commit a transgression, he lets them know they've done wrong. If they respond to the rod of discipline, he restores them. If they don't, they suffer the consequences. That's awfully good theology. One man suggests that chapter 36 is the best theology in the book of Job thus far. And he may very well be right.
0: What a picture of our God, watching over us, correcting us when we wander, restoring us when we respond. That's the God Job is beginning to see, even in the middle of his pain. This is Insight for Living, and there's much more Chuck Swindoll wants to show us in this comprehensive study about Job, a man of heroic endurance. It's possible you've been listening today and projecting your own story onto Job's. Well, here's the lingering lesson for today. God sees you and he cares for you. Yes, the same God who governs the heavens is attentive to the details of our lives. His compassion brings comfort to all of us because we all have our own story to tell. And sometimes our story includes suffering. We want to remind you that Insight for Living Australia works as a team to uplift one another, as well as listeners, through faithful prayer and encouragement. If you have a challenge or a burden that you'd like to share with us, we will consider it a joy to pray with and for you. You can call us in Australia on 1-300-467-444, in New Zealand on +613-9762-6613. I'm Clayton Bjellin, inviting you to join us again when Chuck Swindoll continues his study on the colourful life of Job, Tuesday on Insight for Living.

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5: Please turn with me as we look at heaven in the book of Revelation. These are chapters 4 and 5 and chapters 21 and 22. Because these images are repeated, and that's why I'm summarizing it today in this one message, four chapters. Look with me at the first two verses of chapter 4. John said, I looked, and there before me was a door standing open in heaven. And there before me was a throne in heaven with someone sitting on it. Beloved, let me tell you at the outset, this is not a throne like a piece of furniture that you see the monarchs of the earth sitting on. That is not what it is. This throne is a symbol of the power and the strength and the authority and the God being in control of everything. The good news is, when you decide to take yourself off the throne of your heart and put the Lord Jesus Christ on the throne of your heart, he comes in with power, he comes in with strength, he comes in with might, he comes in to take over and give you joy in the midst of difficulties. And the book of Revelation shows us that the throne of God is that fixed center of the universe. The throne of God is that immovable point of reference for all times and space. The throne of God is that place of authority and power and strength. It's the centrality of all that is. It is the center of his rule of the universe. The Bible talks about three heavens. Three heavens. The first heaven the Bible talks about is the domain of Satan, where Satan dwells. In the book of Ephesians, chapter 6, verse 12, Paul said, for our struggle is not against flesh and blood, but against what? Spiritual forces of evil. Where? In the heavenly. That is the first heaven. That's the domain of Satan. And praise God, when Jesus returns, that is the first thing he's going to destroy. The second heaven is the stellar heaven, which we call the universe. You see those pictures and photographs that comes taken by the Hubble Space Telescope? That's the second heaven. But the third heaven sometimes is referred to as paradise. In 2 Corinthians 12:2, Paul was privileged to be taken into that third heaven. He saw things he can't even describe, he couldn't verbalize, but to make it worse, God said to him, "You're not allowed to talk about this." And he said, "I was not permitted to even talk about it." But the third heaven is not the future heaven. It's not the eternal heaven. You see, the moment a believer dies, the moment we die, we go to the third heaven where Jesus is now. In 2 Corinthians 5:8, it says, "Absence from the body is presence with the Lord." The third heaven is not the eternal heaven. The third heaven is not the new heaven that John was privileged to see in the book of Revelation. God took him and let him see the eternal heaven, the ultimate heaven, the new heaven. And in Revelation chapter 4, John sees Jesus, our great high priest, having the appearance of jasper and carnelian. What is that? Well, the jasper is a diamond-like white stone, and it symbolizes the glory of Jesus. The carnelian is a blood-red stone symbolizing the blood of Jesus, the sacrifice that he made on the cross. And these two stones were worn by the high priest in the Old Testament. These stones symbolize the beginning and the end, the Alpha and the Omega, the first and the last. And surrounding the throne is a rainbow, which is a reminder of God's faithfulness. You remember back in Genesis chapter 9, after the flood, God saved Noah and the ark, and then he said, "This rainbow is a sign of my faithfulness, that I will not destroy the earth by flood again." But when you and I see a rainbow, we see half a circle. But what John sees in that eternal heaven is he sees a full circle rainbow, and it is encircling the throne of God. Why? Because it tells us that God is eternal, and he has no beginning, and he has no end. When we get to heaven, we're going to see Jesus, our great high priest. The high priest does two things. He offers intercessions on behalf of the people, and he offers sacrifices on behalf of the people, and Jesus did both in his own body. Think about this. Even at this moment, Jesus is interceding on your behalf with the Father. And if you really want to get a glimpse of what Jesus is doing as our high priest interceding with the Father, read chapter 17 of the Gospel of John. It gives you a glimpse of that high priestly prayer when he prayed on behalf of the disciples. He even prayed on our behalf back then. He said, "I don't pray only for them, but for those who also will come and believe in me." That is how our high priest is interceding. But the Bible also said that we are priests. We are priests. And what do we offer God? Romans 12 tells us that we offer God our bodies for the Holy Spirit to indwell in our bodies, surrender to him our natural desires and our sins, that we die daily to sin. We offer our bodies to be used for the glory of Jesus. Amen belongs here. In Hebrews 13:15 said, we are to continually offer to God the sacrifice of praise. What does that mean? Singing a couple of songs on Sunday morning? Is that it? No. That we live 24/7 reflecting the praise and the honor and the glory that is due to God. There's another picture of this eternal heaven I don't want you to miss. It's a magnificent picture. It says around that throne of the power and the authority of our God, there are 24 elders. Now, you have to understand the whole book of Revelation. I've told you this before. I'll say it again. There are a lot of symbolism, and you've got to understand the symbolism in the context of the Scripture. Here, the number 24 is symbolic. Symbolic of what? It represents the 12 tribes of Israel. That's the Old Testament, and the 12 disciples of Jesus, that's the New Testament. What does that mean? It means that in heaven, the heavenly church, when we all get to heaven, is going to be made up of saints from the Old and the New Testament. The Old Testament believers looked forward by faith, just like Abraham, who anticipated the day of the coming of Christ. By faith, not all of the Jews are going to be saved, but those who looked forward by faith to the cross of Jesus Christ, they were saved and they are in heaven. Just like not everybody goes to church is going to be saved. And so in the New Testament, we look back by faith at the cross and we are saved. And the saints from the Old and the New Testament together make up the church of Jesus Christ in heaven. And we're all going to bow to Him, represented in those 24 elders. Listen, in the midst of this awesome scene, yes, awesome. You can say awesome with me. Yeah. It's a visible demonstration of the power of God. How? From the throne came flashes of lightning and rolling of thunder. But we also see the seven torches of fire. What are they? They represent the sevenfold ministry of the Holy Spirit. You say, Michael, how do you know that? Way back in the Old Testament, in the book of Isaiah, chapter 11, verse 2, the Bible lists all the sevenfold ministry of the Holy Spirit. What are they? His comforting presence, His wisdom, understanding, counsel, might, knowledge, and the fear of the Lord. And when you and I yield to the Holy Spirit and surrender to the Holy Spirit to reign and rule in our lives, He produces these characteristics in us. And the next image that John gives us is that of the sea of crystal, verse 6 of chapter 4. The sea of crystal symbolizes the truth of the Word of God. God's truth is so vast and so pure, like the great sea of crystal. That's what John is saying here. But you know, Satan is a counterfeiter. Satan takes truth from the Word of God and he twists it. And he gives it a twist. And he turns it into a lie. Satan takes the truth about the crystal in heaven, symbolizing the purity of the truth of the Word of God. And he turns it into a deceptive pseudoscience called crystal power. Have you heard that? Crystal healing? But look at the worship in heaven. John describes the four angelic creatures who have many eyes. That is symbolizing their involvement in the judgment of God. Remember how many times when Jesus said, "Well, send the angels, they're going to get the wheat and they're going to get the chaff and they're going to separate them." The angels are going to be involved in the judgment. The cherubim and the seraphim are constantly proclaiming, "Holy, holy, holy is the Lord God Almighty, who was and is to come." Now, please hear me right on this one. That does not mean that in heaven we will be singing, "How great thou art," 20,000 times a day. As some people like to think, and they say, "Man, the heaven will be boring." No, no, no, no, no. That's not what it means. And today, if I can accomplish one thing, listen to me, if I accomplish one thing, I pray that I can help clear away some of misconceptions about heaven from the Word of God. These misconceptions are planted by Satan, the enemy of your soul. He planted those misconceptions. No wonder Jesus called Satan liar and the father of lies. And the one thing Satan constantly lies about is heaven. Later in the book of Revelation, chapter 13, we're going to meet the beast, the Antichrist, the one who is actually the human embodiment of Satan himself. Why does Satan lie about heaven? Have you ever asked yourself that question? Why does he lie about it? Why does he actually bring dread in the life of some saved people about heaven? I'm going to tell you why. It's very important. Because Satan was thrown out of heaven. And when he was thrown out of heaven, he will never, never, never, never, never get back again. He will never be allowed in there. And that is why he hates God and he hates us. Why? Because we're going there and he's not. He lies about it. And make believers afraid of death and afraid of this and afraid of this and live in fear and constantly worried. The Bible said in Colossians 3:2, set your minds on things where? What do you spend most of your day doing? Setting your mind on what? Navel gazing. He said, look up. We look down. Think about this. Think about some of the most wonderful creation of God that you've ever seen in your life, anywhere in the world, whether it be Yosemite Park or Grand Canyon or Niagara Falls, or any of those awesome sites that God created. I want you to imagine with me that the God who created these wonderful things is going to make heaven to be boring? No! In fact, these breathtaking sights don't hold a candle to what God prepared in heaven. Have you ever wondered why we live in this universe surrounded by billions and billions and billions of galaxies and stars? How would you like to be able to explore the whole universe without any physical limitation? Not only that, but in the new heaven and the new earth, the God of power and might will be there all the time, personally, physically, literally. And that's what it means by being continuously worshiping Him, praising Him, adoring Him, praising, thanking Him, delighting ourselves in Him, because He is literally there with us. And Paul said, no eye has seen and no ear has heard, no mind conceived what God has prepared for those who love Him. When Jesus hung on that cross, when He died on that cross, He did not die for angels. He died for you and me, the daughters and the sons of Adam and Eve. That's who He died for. And if the angels for whom Jesus did not die are praising Him day and night, can you imagine what we're going to do? Just think how much more we're constantly going to bless and honor, praise the Lord who died for us, who redeemed us, who saved us, who forgave us our sins, who gave us everything we have. You are worthy, O Lord our God, to receive glory and honor and power, for You created all things, and by Your will they were created and have their being. Amen. In chapter 21, John said, I saw a new heaven and a new earth, for the first heaven and the first earth passed away, and there was no longer any sea. This will be a startling change for us from this earthly life, from the current life. You see, on the earth, and it's the only planet really that has 3/4 water and 1/4 land, the sea is emblematic of the presence of water-based environment. All of life on earth is dependent on water for surviving. The earth is the only known place in the universe where there was sufficient water to sustain life. And you notice sometimes when they send these robots to Mars and other places, and the first thing they're looking for is what? Water. Because they want to know if there was a life there or not. But they're always looking for water. Why? Because water would tell them if there was life at some point or not. Without water, any planet cannot be inhabited. But believers in the Lord Jesus Christ, when we receive the glorified body, we will not need water to survive. Unlike our current bodies that is made 60% water, in the new heaven and the new earth, life will be based on completely different life principle than the present universe. I mean, just like astronauts, when they went to the moon, they had to wear a different suit. When we go there, we will have a suit, but it's not a suit. It's going to be us, a glorified body. And then he says 6 things that also will be no more in heaven. Death, mourning, weeping, pain, curse, and dark nights. None of these things will be in the new heaven and the new earth. Please listen to this, because John also said, I did not see a temple in that new capital city, Jerusalem, the new Jerusalem, the capital city of the new heaven and the new earth. There was no temple. No temple. You say, why? Why there was no temple? Listen carefully. God asked the people of Israel to build the temple for a reason. It is a symbol of his presence among his people. It's only symbolic. It's a symbol. And when the real thing is there, why do you want the symbol? Why do we need the symbol? Why do we need the representation? Because God is going to be in our midst. That holy city, John saw the new Jerusalem, the capital city of the new heaven and the new earth. And the dimension of it actually is described in chapter 21, verse 16. When John was writing these words, that was in the early 90s AD. Where was the earthly Jerusalem at that time? What kind of condition it was in? It was destroyed. 25 years earlier, just as Jesus predicted, a year 70 AD, the Romans came and they did not leave a stone on top of the other. And God said, don't worry about the earthly Jerusalem, John, because the new Jerusalem is going to be absolutely fantastic. Awesome. Can you say awesome? All right. The new Jerusalem will descend to the earth from heaven. Heaven's capital city. He said it will come down adorned like a bride for the bridegroom. Why? Because it will house the bride of Christ. All of us who love the Lord Jesus Christ, all of us have received him as Savior and Lord. We are the bride of Christ, and we will be in that new Jerusalem. Now, this is a picture of a Jewish wedding. You know, a Jewish wedding has three stages. The first stage is the betrothal. And the betrothal is like our engagement, but it's binding. It's like a contract. You know, Mary and Joseph were betrothed to each other. God the Father betrothed us to his Son. That's what you call a prearranged marriage. You know when he arranged that marriage? Before the foundation of the earth. You've been spoken for. The second stage is the presentation. It's a time of celebration and feasting leading up to an actual wedding ceremony. And it will take place during our rapture, when we are raptured from this earth. And then comes the third stage, and that's the ceremony itself, which is described as the great supper of the Lamb, and will be stretched, beloved, for eternity. You know, in the Middle East, depending on the financial ability of the father of the groom, oh yes, the father of the groom pays for the wedding in the Middle East. That's why the father of the groom cries at wedding, not the father of the bride. The father of the groom cries because he pays for it. Well, if he is well-to-do, reasonably well-to-do, he will have a three-day celebration. If he's really, really wealthy, it could go on for 7 days, sometimes even 14 days. If he is a king, that celebration would go on for weeks and weeks. So think about our rich King, Heavenly Father. This celebration is going to go on for eternity. Amen. Amen. Give God praise. I heard a loud voice from the throne saying, now the dwelling of God is with men, and he will live with them. They will be his people, and God himself will be with them and be their God. But here's the best part. Here's the best part about heaven. Chapter 21, verse 4. He will wipe every tear from their eyes, and there will be no more death or mourning or crying or pain, or the old order of things has passed away. The first thing a believer gonna experience is Jesus wiping the tears off our faces. What does that mean? Are we gonna be arriving heaven sad and crying our eyes out, and Jesus is going to pat us on the back and say, there. No, that's not what it means when he talks about wiping the tears of our eyes. God wants us to know that in heaven, there will be absence of sorrow in heaven, that there will be no sadness and grief in heaven, there will be no disappointment and hurt in heaven, that there will be no tears of misfortune in heaven, there will be no tears of loss of loved ones in heaven, there will be no tears of regret anymore and remorse in heaven, there will be no sin or temptation in heaven, there will be no Satan to harass us in heaven, there will be no betrayal of friends in heaven. Even so, come Lord Jesus. Amen.
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11: Sunset Ridge by Nicole Alexander, narrated by Cynthia Howell. This is a DAISY recording produced by the Vision Australia Information Library Service, commencing on January the 9th, 2015. This book was published by Bantam in 2013. No unauthorised copying, broadcasting or public performance of this recording is permitted. Their route to the reserve trenches this morning had bypassed the casualty stations and bulging graveyards as the whispers of staggeringly high casualty lists continued. They were running behind time, which meant that as a pre-dawn glow spread across the landscape, they were still marching rather than being hunkered down safely. High in the shell-blackened air, Dave spotted a German observation balloon. For a moment, he considered waving at the idiot, signalling his re-entry into this lost world. Minutes later, there was a cracking sound overhead, and the balloon dropped slowly from the sky. 6 shilling a day murderers, that's what they're calling us. Dave stopped walking, throwing the column of men behind him into disarray. Thaddeus thumped him on the shoulder. Dave, come on. Further back along the line, men began to complain. That voice. Didn't you hear it? It sounded familiar. A digger waiting behind Dave sniggered. Maybe it was Mother. If you don't keep walking, another soldier called out, I'll be turning back and heading home. Dave didn't budge. To his right, another snaking road sheltered a group of men. Bloody pacifists. Dave headed to where the group of soldiers sat on the edge of a shell crater. Although it was still dark, he knew it was Harold Lawrence. huddled in the dirt amid soldiers. Their old friend sported a week's growth on his face. "Harold, it's me, Dave." Harold lifted his head. For a moment, Dave thought the ironmonger's son had lost his sight. And he took a step closer until he was sure Harold could see him clearly. The man's squint turned to a frown, which deepened the cut in the shape of a question mark around his right eye. The lines on his skin were caked with grime. By his side was a stubby battered Lewis gun and rounds of ammo. The diggers with Harold appeared old and wiry. A couple had their limbs bandaged, and the chalky whiteness of the French soil coated their uniforms. "That one shouldn't have been taken away from his mother," one commented, coughing up something slimy from the back of his throat. Dave felt Luther's restraining arm across his chest. They had both seen that wild man gaze before. One had to be careful that surprise didn't lead to confrontation, especially with men coming straight out of battle. Not every digger shut down automatically after the fighting finished.
12: Good to see you, mate.
11: Luther selected a pre-rolled cigarette from the band around his slouch hat and lit it. Thaddeus loitered a few feet away. The men sitting around Harold looked to him for direction. In the distance, howitzers and Lewis guns rang out across what was left of the French countryside. Rifle fire sounded periodically. Their old friend focused on them.

I didn't recognize you. Any of you. Harold shook hands with Dave and Luther. It's good to see you fellas. But you shouldn't have brought him. I brought myself, Dave replied. Despite his best efforts, the cough that had struggled up from his chest was noisy and thick. He had been told it was the effect of gas and dendrite fumes, and that a condition similar to bronchitis was the outcome, no doubt made worse by last year's illness. Fair enough, Harold replied. You lot are late, you know. Behind them, the column of Australian soldiers moved onwards. In a brief break in artillery fire, squeaking leather was audible. Give them what for, you chaps, a soldier called out from a retiring British battalion. Luther gave the soldier the thumbs-up sign. We'll do our best. Thaddeus, Harold said. Last time I saw you, you were spitting blood. I wasn't the one carted off to the Banyan jail, Thaddeus related. Dave had expected arm punches and grins between the two childhood friends, not this surly standoff. Well, since then I've been knocked over by a shell, Harold countered, buried twice, and spent 28 hours in a crater with 5 dead Huns. Eventually, me and me mate had to cut them into pieces and throw them out of the hole. They stank that bad. So I can't say that a bit of fisticuffs left much of a mark on me. Thaddeus shrugged. Welcome to France. Never took you for a fighter. Harold's statement was directed back to Dave. My folks wrote me and said they'd reckoned all you lads took off from Sunset Ridge. I didn't believe that you would have joined up, though, Dave. Thought your parents would have had more sense than to let you go. Thaddeus hitched his thumb through the leather strap on his rifle. It's a long story. Well, who knows if there'll be time to tell it. Harold picked up the Lewis gun and shouldered it tiredly. Looks like what's left of our mob will be joining up with yours. We're to support you lot in the reserve trenches until more reinforcements arrive. And apparently you're down on guns, so here I am. One slightly buggered Lewis gunner at your service. Harold displayed a row of busted teeth. The partially congealed wound near his eye began to bleed. Saying farewell to his wounded mates, Harold introduced his number 2 on the Lewis gun, Thorny, and 2 blonde-headed blokes nicknamed Trip and Fall. The Harold boys were understandably confused. They're brothers too, Harold explained as they all shook hands, and their names are self-explanatory. This should be interesting, Luther commented, as they rejoined the stragglers at the rear of their column. On the plus side, Tripp said, as he stumbled on the rutted track, neither of us has been hit yet. Which is a positive, I reckon, the red-haired Thorny said dryly. Harold's expression turned sour. You boys would have heard what they're calling us back home. Murderers! Can you believe it? Harold's plan, Fall revealed, is to kill as many Germans as possible, end the war, then go home and kill the pacifists. Luther grinned. Works for me. Adjusting his kit, Dave tagged along behind the others. Thaddeus walked ahead, leaving Luther and Harold to chat about bludgers and would-to godders. The politicians back home who enticed young men to volunteer, while spouting forth that they too would enlist. Would to God they were able. You all mates then, eh? Thorny asked Dave. You and Luther? Dave nodded. Thaddeus too. He and Harold were pretty tight back at home. Thorny shifted the pouches of Lewis gun cartridges that hung from both shoulders into a more comfortable position. Well, if they were, they don't look so friendly now. Must have been some fight they had by the sounds of it. Harold and Luther were laughing and joking, while Thaddeus had merged with the column of men up ahead. Yeah, it must have been, Dave reluctantly agreed. They halted in a section of the reserve trench directly behind the front line. Decaying corpses protruded from the earthen walls as a work detail tried to rid the winding channel of the newly dead. The platoon stood aside to let the remaining troops they were relieving straggle past as dawn broke.

0: Nice of you to show up, a British soldier complained. Their platoon, now with only 13 old faces of the original 25 men, began to tidy the area. Captain Egan, who'd been with them from the beginning, waited patiently. Originally a farmer from near Newcastle in New South Wales and a qualified accountant, his short stature and ungainly waist hid an athlete's quickness and a propensity to be at the front in the thick of battle. Get to it, lads, he encouraged. That dugout needs to be reinforced as well. If Messines was an outright Allied victory, Falls said to no one in particular, throwing a wooden crate out of the trench, why do we have to keep fighting? The front line still needs to be held, soldier. Captain Egan kicked a shattered rifle to one side and watched as the dugout entrance was cleared of debris. Luther righted sandbags atop the trench parapet. Yeah, from Belgium to Switzerland. There are only minor skirmishes expected in this sector, Captain Egan revealed. My ass, Luther muttered. If they were my minor, I'd still be sitting in that estaminet drinking plonk and taking those nice green dollars from the Americans in a game of two-up. Thaddeus grunted. And then this section of the line would be overrun by Fritz and we'd be back to square one. Listen to Thaddeus, Captain Egan encouraged, as he entered the dugout. Now make yourselves useful, all of you, while we've got the chance. Broken and useless equipment was tossed up and out onto the pitted ground above, and fallen sandbags were repositioned. Dave peered over the top of the trench and saw the front line 30 feet ahead. Seconds later, a whistle screamed. Shells and mortar bombs showered forth, each fresh wave increasing in duration so that the concussion made ears ring and minds blur. Dave searched for Luther, and diving for the spot by his side, crouched against the trench wall. I thought Captain Egan said this section was relatively quiet. You'll be all right, Dave, Luther gripped his shoulder. Stick with me. He pushed Dave's helmet firmly down on his head and adjusted his own. Thaddeus, close by on Dave's right, rested against the earthen trench wall and waited. Chunks of dry dirt sprayed their bodies. Dave's heart began to pound savagely. Got room for another at this party? Harold slammed into Thaddeus, the Lewis gun gripped tightly in his hands. Beside him, the red-haired Thorny grinned, clamping an unlit cigarette between his lips. They're giving us a fair kick up the you-know-what today. We'll kick 'em right back, Luther growled. The dugout was hit in the first 2 minutes, collapsing the entrance and trapping its occupants. Amid the heavy barrage, Luther and Thaddeus pulled away dislodged sandbags before digging fiercely at the piled dirt. Fall and Trip joined them, digging with their bare hands as shellfire grazed the top of the trenches. Captain Egan was pulled free, and Thaddeus smacked him hard on the chest to get him breathing again. Olive, the captain spluttered. When the barrage finally ceased 5 minutes later, Fritz attacked in earnest. The enemy was well entrenched, and the crossfire from the machine guns kept the Allied trench subdued. Waste of ammo, Luther snorted, as he crouched against the trench wall. Bullets slammed into sandbags and whizzed over their heads. Amid the noise, two distinct bombs could be heard. Grenades, Luther said loudly, as a battle cry went up from in front. Someone's having a go, Thaddeus yelled. Captain Egan took a quick look through his field glasses. Two German machine gun nests have been blown. Dave watched as the Australian front line charged across no man's land. His stomach tightened in anticipation as he gripped his rifle. Next to him, Thaddeus and Luther were staring at Captain Egan, waiting for the order to attack. We've got to give them a hand, sir, Thaddeus yelled. Captain Egan lifted his whistle and blew. Hopping the bags, they rushed towards the frontline trench as Germans swarmed the area. They shot, stabbed, punched and slashed at the oncoming invaders, only to be pushed backwards by a fresh wave of artillery fire and dead and wounded
1: Sunset Ridge by Nicole Alexander.
0: narrated by Cynthia Howell. Harold, perched to one side, rattling his Lewis gun, did his best to protect retreating Australians. Thorny replacing each empty magazine cartridge, oblivious to his own safety. Finally, the enemy retreated, and the remaining Australians fell back into the trench. "It's a grand war, this one, Thorny." Harold spat dirt from his caked lips and rested against the trench wall. "The side that wins will have the most dead." Thorny looked at his cigarette. The tip of it had been shot off. "Light?" he asked casually. Dave felt an insistent tugging at his body. There was something warm and wet on his skin.
1: "Is he all right, do you think, Thaddeus?" Luther asked.
0: His brothers were patting him down, checking for wounds. Dave noticed that Luther's tomahawk was slick with blood.
1: "Had the wind knocked out of him, I reckon," Thaddeus replied.
0: Picking up Dave's helmet, he dropped it on his head.
1: "You might try and keep that on," he admonished.
0: All along the trench system, the call for stretcher bearers rang out. Slightly concussed, Dave examined the lifeless soldier by his side. It was not the first time he'd been saved by fate. Over the last few weeks, men had been blown to bits in front of him, effectively shielding him with their own flesh and blood. But this time it was different. Dave knew this particular digger well. Smudges of exhaustion circled the fading irises and highlighted the curved lashes. The tender face recalled images of cherubs. Grasping the boy by the shoulders, Dave pulled the dead weight into an upright position against the trench wall. He imagined it to be someone else's hand when he reached out and closed the still warm eyelids.
1: "Cartwright, isn't it?" Captain Egan asked, nodding towards the dead soldier.
0: Dave looked up at the officer. The captain had a bloody cut running the length of his cheek, and his uniform bore the white chalk remnants of his recent burial in the dugout.
1: "Yes, sir. Matty Cartwright was his name."
0: The captain shook his head, writing the name in a notebook.
1: "They shouldn't have let him join up, sir."
0: Dave searched Cartwright's pockets. Most of the men carried a final letter, a few brief lines to loved ones in case their time came.
1: "No letter, sir."
0: He patted another pocket.
1: "Nothing. Oh, hang on."
0: The paper was unbloodied despite the black-red liquid oozing from the gaping wound in the boy's chest.
1: "Well, hand it over, son."
0: Captain Egan unfolded the wad of paper and studied the extraordinary likeness of the dead boy. Cartwright was immortalised in crayon.
1: "Is this your work, Dave?"
2: "Yes, sir. I did it as a favour. He was a mate and he wanted a sketch as a present for his mother."
0: Captain Egan stared at the drawing.
1: "You'll send it back like he wanted, sir?"
0: The captain folded the drawing. "I'll see she gets it." All along the trench, men righted themselves, checked the wounded, and regrouped in case of a counterattack. A number of soldiers were tasked with making running repairs to sections of the damaged trench. Others carried the dead further along the trench system to where they would be collected by a work detail and taken away for burial. Captain Egan trailed this latter grisly task, noting down the names of the dead and ensuring the men were kept busy. Stretcher bearers reached their section and quickly ascertained the worst cases. Bow-legged, with backs and heads bent to escape a canny sniper, they collected the injured. Dave willed himself to movement and joined his brothers, who were stacking bodies. Harold collected the remains of a hand. He held the lifeless flesh in mid-air, until at Thorny's suggestion they watched it sail through the air into no man's land. Bile rose in Dave's throat, and he vomited into the dirt. Someone slapped him on the shoulder and asked if he was all right. Dave nodded and wiped his mouth with his sleeve.
1: "Now I've seen everything.
0: Luther nudged Thaddeus in the ribs. Coming towards them were two stretcher bearers, a field doctor and a great mangy dog.
1: "American field ambulance," Harold explained. "They're handy blokes."
0: "And the dog?" Dave asked.
2: They had heard the stories of animals attached to battalions, but many were mascots and few lasted long on the front line. As they talked, the Americans passed, stopping a few feet away to tend to other wounded. The dog trotted up and down the trench, snuffing the ground and sandbagged walls with interest. At a bend in the trench where a pile of dead bodies awaited collection, he gave a single bark and sat patiently on muscular hind legs. "Well, hurry up," the American medic yelled at them from where he tended a soldier with a gunshot wound. "If the dog says there's a live one, there must be." The Harrow boys exchanged glances with Harold and then rushed to the pile of corpses. Gingerly, they turned each of the five men over and checked for signs of life. There were limbs missing, and the deadly crossfire technique of the German Maxim gunners had shot one man almost in two. "Jesus," Harold uttered. "They all look buggered to me." Squeezing between their legs, the dog smelled each prone body and then placed a large paw on the leg of one of the men. Thaddeus held his palm above the bloodied face.
1: "God's holy trousers, he's breathing!"
2: They carefully but quickly pulled the soldier free and stood back as the medic knelt by the man's side. The soldier's coat was swiftly unbuttoned and the shoulder wound prodded. The doctor rolled the man onto his side.
1: "Bullet's still in there, missed his heart."
2: Placing a field dressing over the wound, he rose. The dog shook his hairy body from head to tail. "Good job," the captain praised, patting his companion. Dave fell on one knee and hugged the animal. Despite the stink around them, the smell of the dog reminded him of home.
1: "Hey, he's got an identity disc around his neck. It says, Antoine Chessy."
2: "They're enlisting dogs now," Harold said, rubbing at his cheek stubble. "Keep safe, Antoine," Dave said quietly, running his hand along the dog's back as more stretcher bearers arrived. Noticing the rank on the American's uniform, he asked, "Is he yours, Captain?" As if understanding their conversation, the dog looked up. The captain only smiled. "I wish," he answered, before following his men to another section of the trench. The dog disappeared around the next bend as sporadic artillery fire continued to sound across no man's land. In the all too few moments when the gunfire ceased, the brief silences were filled with the groans of the wounded. "There are men out there." Harold's palm slid up and down the magazine of the Lewis gun. "Haig's standing orders say no rescues," Dave replied, as he scratched at Matty Cartwright's dried blood on his face.
1: "Besides, we tried it once and Egan nearly tarred us, he was that mad. He threatened to write us up on charges."
2: Thaddeus gave a snort of disgust.
1: Bugger Haig," Luther retorted. I haven't laid eyes on him since this bun fight started. I didn't come all this way to listen to our blokes die."
2: Thaddeus quickly organised a rescue party, comprising himself, Luther and Trip and Fall. The latter were passing along the trench with bags of lime, throwing handfuls of the stuff on the blood and flesh. Their approach advertised by the blaspheming of the diggers, who found themselves either kicked or inadvertently bustled aside. The brothers dropped the lime on the duckboards at Thaddeus's order. Thaddeus cuffed Dave on the shoulder.
1: "You stay here. If the worst happens, well, three of us would be a bit hard on Mother."
2: Harold positioned the Lewis gun and scanned no man's land. The enemy soldiers were still clearly visible in their trenches.
1: "It's too risky. We should wait till dark."
2: He looked directly at Thaddeus as diggers positioned their rifles along the earth wall. There was a mumble of agreement from some of the assembled men.
1: "Bollocks," Luther replied. "You lot cover me."
2: Scrambling over the top of the trench, he waved a filthy rag in the enemy's direction.
1: "Bloody hell,"
2: Thaddeus muttered, cocking his rifle. He peered through the rifle sight, scanning the scarred open terrain as his brother walked into no man's land, the handkerchief fluttering in the cordite-filled air.
1: "You cover the right, Dave. I'll do the left."
3: "We've got his back, Thaddeus," Fall and Trip answered in unison.
2: Dave took a deep breath and steadied himself. There was movement in the German trench. Movement across no man's land. Bulbous rats scurried around purulent corpses. He tried not to think of the rats or the Germans or the odds of Luther surviving such a reckless action. Everything would be all right. Please let Luther be all right. Harold patted his tin helmet. That boy never was one for worrying about consequences. He ran his hand across the barrel of the Lewis gun. Be ready, my lovely. All along the trench, men took aim, watched, and waited. It's Chopper Harrow, someone remarked. Luther walked carefully through the dead, dying, and injured. Hands reached to pluck at his legs. Men raised themselves upwards before falling back into oblivion, and at every carefully placed step, the cries of the maimed carried him onwards. Occasionally, a lone shot rang out, and a spray of dirt rendered Luther motionless. Fritz was having a bit of fun. In a single window of silence, the wind carried a plaintive voice. Don't forget me, Cobber. The 40 men in Dave's section of the trench lifted their rifles as one in response. Captain Egan rolled into the front trench, anger furrowing an already lined brow. Who is it? He snapped. Luther, sir, Thaddeus replied. I should have bloody well known it'd be one of you Harrow boys. 200 yards out, Luther was met by Fritz, his own scrappy bit of material wrestling with the rising wind. Well, I'll be, Captain Egan muttered. Stand to! Stand to! He called along the line. They already are, sir, Thaddeus replied. His finger was poised on the trigger, the rifle's line of sight centred on the flag-waving Fritz. If the worst happens, Thaddeus hissed at Dave, cover me. I'll not leave him out there. Dave held his breath to steady his aim. Captain Egan drew his pistol. Across the field of battle, German heads popped up all along their trench. The two men stood a foot apart, silhouetted by haze and debris, their bodies melding together in a shimmer of light. Dave watched the two lone figures, squinted upwards into an uncaring sun, and waited. Minutes later, Luther and his counterpart walked their separate paths back towards armies that prayed to the same god.
1: Bloody idiot,
2: Thaddeus chastised, pulling Luther down into the relative safety of the trench.
3: Holy ghost, Harold exclaimed, clapping Luther on the shoulder. They've agreed to let us get our wounded and dead, sir, Luther addressed the captain. And I agreed that Fritz could get the theirs.
2: Did you now? The captain responded. Luther held his gaze. Captain Egan grunted.
3: Well then, you men, you heard him. Get yourself into working parties of four, wounded first and then the dead. So you were out there for long enough, Harrow. Have a nice little chat, did you?
2: Yes, sir.
3: And are you going to share this friendly conversation with the rest of us?
2: Yes, sir.
3: Well, I said it was a lovely day for a war, sir.
2: Egan appeared stunned.
3: You said what? I said it was a lovely day for a war, sir.
2: I heard you the first time.
3: Captain Egan shook his head. Go on, then. Get going, the lot of you.
2: What did Fritz really say, Luther? Dave stepped carefully between the fallen bodies strewn across the ground as they scoured for wounded. Luther lit a cigarette and spat a shred of tobacco from his mouth.
3: I think he said, he answered softly, that he wanted to go home.
4: Sunset Ridge by Nicole Alexander, narrated by Cynthia Howell. This book was published by Bantam in 2013. No unauthorised copying, broadcasting, or public performance of this recording is permitted.

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6: Hello and welcome to The New Statesman, episode 154, for the week the 4th to the 10th of September. I'm Keith McCarron. In today's program, first, the other big story of Reform Conference. The party thinks it has the most advanced ground game in British politics. And then, why the triple lock is here to stay. Breaking it would provoke outrage and raise relatively little short-term cash. Also, a comment piece. Why are Harry and Meghan putting themselves through all this? Their return to Britain is proof. No one leaves the firm. And finally for today, the cover story. Ed Miliband's dynamism is remaking British foreign policy. The Foreign Secretary has unveiled the biggest reset in UK relations with Israel for decades. Those articles in today's programme. First today, from British politics, the other big story of the Reform Conference. The party thinks it has the most advanced ground game in British politics. And this article is by Ethan Croft. Ask the average person what was the main story of Reform UK's annual conference, and they'll have a very simple answer. The donation scandal that led to the resignation of two key advisers and potentially triggered a police investigation. And they would be right. But in the furor, perhaps the press lost sight of some important developments. Beyond scandal and rhetoric, the party has been ruthlessly focusing on the machine politics necessary to win an election. For the spies from other parties who were creeping around the conference in Birmingham, this was the kind of information that they were after. In a polling stalemate, with three parties at almost equal strength in the polls, Reform, Labour and the Conservatives are all seeking technical innovations that might break the deadlock. A large part of Reform Conference was dedicated to achieving this goal. The insurgent party has now developed what it believes is the most advanced ground game in British politics, and that despite a polling dip and high anti-reform tactical voting, this can get it over the line in elections. You can win half the votes if one in six people vote for you, and that's the sad state of our politics, announced the party's campaign chief, Jack Duffin, at a presentation to activists on the final day of the conference, citing the opportunity for reform in low turnout areas where as few as a third of eligible voters go to a polling station. Duffin, a former UKIP activist with long experience campaigning for Nigel Farage, has been spearheading an attempt to modernise and streamline Reform's approach to electioneering. He has slayed a number of sacred cows already, telling the party's councillors to scrap traditional meet-the-voter activities like surgeries and street stalls, describing this as wasting your time. His stationary engagement has been discarded because it tends to yield little useful campaigning data on where voters live and how they vote. Plus, it usually only attracts the most politically engaged residents who already know how they're going to vote. Instead, Reform is presenting itself as the party that meets voters where they are, by encouraging all its councillors to do a minimum number of campaigning hours in order to reach a collective annual contact target. Internally, the party believes that if its nearly 2,500 councillors can each knock 250 doors every month, they'll be able to reach 7 million households in a year. Tracking this data has been made possible by digital innovation. The Reform Go app, which was tested by party activists during this spring's local elections, has proven to be a slick way to actively engage members in local politics that can rival the digital contact registers used by the two main parties. What's more, through the app, Reform has successfully gamified its on-the-ground campaigning. Activists are now awarded points based on their activities, currently 1 point for a leaflet delivered, 3 for a phone call, and 5 for a doorstep canvas, and ranked on national and constituency level leaderboards. The most enthusiastic are entitled to prizes, such as meeting with senior party figures for a drink in London. We're building the people's army, but we have to keep them motivated and switched on, even in peacetime, a senior party official said. Peacetime is the party's way of describing any period more than 3 months before an anticipated local or general election. Reform still faces severe electoral challenges. Its poll ratings have fallen markedly since this same point last year, when it was consistently enjoying an almost 10-point lead. It also faces highly motivated anti-reform tactical voting, which becomes more pronounced with every by-election. But the party's drive for hyper-efficient digital campaigning may prove extremely consequential in a fragmented electoral system with tight margins and low turnout where every vote counts. Despite the scandals, Reform's foot soldiers are pounding the pavements harder than ever. And that article from British Politics, the other big story of the Reform Conference. The party thinks it has the most advanced ground game in British politics. And the article was by Ethan Croft.
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6: And next article is also from UK Politics. Why the triple lock is here to stay. Breaking it would provoke outrage and raise relatively little short-term cash. And this article is by Will Dunn. Like a dispute with a neighbour, the triple lock on the state pension was a perfectly reasonable situation to get into, but after 15 years, it's become a bitter, expensive nightmare. It was so easy 15 years ago to tell Martin from next door that his new fence was a bit big. And now you're accusing Martin of poisoning your cat, and he's demanding you pay his legal fees, and you'll probably both have to move. Similarly, the triple lock, which guarantees that the state pension will rise by inflation or in line with wages or by 2.5%, whichever is highest, was a straightforward and popular way to spare future generations the poverty experienced by pensioners in previous decades. In 2010, it was an easy commitment to make, but it has gone too far. Its impact on future spending has become disproportionate, and pensioners are now disproportionately unlikely to experience poverty. The people most likely to be in poverty are children. The nature of the policy means that we can't say how much it will cost in future, but it's a lot, tens of billions per year in today's money. The British Chambers of Commerce, which, like most business groups, typically avoids weighing in on debated political issues, has become the latest institution to recommend breaking the triple lock. This follows similar recommendations from the centre-left Resolution Foundation, whose former chief executive, Torsten Bell, is now the pensions minister, and Burnham's former economic adviser, Jim O'Neill. The right-wing Centre for Policy Studies, the OECD, and the Tony Blair Institute agree. Editorials from The Guardian to The Telegraph recommend scrapping the policy. Most economists and most politicians agree the triple lock is an idea whose time has passed. The Chancellor, John Healey, has spoken this morning of making fiscal discipline his first priority. Will he get rid of it? No. It is, of course, possible that this article will be proven wrong and that John Healey will announce that pensions will only rise with inflation within minutes of publication. If the country saves tens of billions in future spending and one journalist is made to look foolish, then that's a price worth paying. That said, the triple lock looks secure. Firstly, it's one of a number of things that Labor, in its 2024 Change Manifesto, promised not to change. This promise was made because there were 13.2 million pensioners in the UK, and because the triple lock is a slightly fiddly thing to understand, many of these people seem to think that scrapping it would mean they'd get less money. The triple lock has the most support among people over retirement age, 91% of whom support keeping it. It might be unaffordable, but it's very popular. The over-65s are wrong to support it so fervently. They are the group for whom scrapping the triple lock will make the least difference. It is the 18 to 34-year-olds who have the most to gain from keeping it, because it is their future pensions that would be uprooted the most by it over time. Only 44% of the 18 to 34-year-old age group support keeping it, though. The young people are also wrong. The fact that people of all ages don't understand the effects of removing the policy creates an opportunity to exploit that lack of understanding. And this is what the Liberal Democrats did last year when Kemi Badenoch mentioned taking a look at the triple lock. Lib Dem attack ads read, "Don't let the Conservatives wreck your pension," and made it appear that it would be retirees who would suffer from a huge blow to pensioners. Labor have already experienced one wave of irrational pensioner outrage during the failed attempt to remove the winter fuel payments from millions of people who didn't need it. This is a benefit that was quietly being eradicated by inflation and which most recipients did not need. Would they stand for it being taken away? Certainly not. In order to justify a second wave of retiree rage, then, scrapping the triple lock would need to raise a good chunk of money that could be spent buying the electorate's forgiveness. But while the triple lock is fantastically expensive for the future, scrapping it doesn't raise that much money in the present. The British Chambers of Commerce estimated that doing so would raise £3.3 billion over 2 years. And that means, for all of the furor it would provoke, breaking the triple lock would reduce public spending by about 1/8 of 1 percentage point. Finally, it's worth remembering that despite its faults, the triple lock has worked. It has brought the British state pension closer to the retirement benefits paid in other European countries, most of which are much more generous relative to the cost of living. The Pensions Commission reported in May that 15 million people aren't saving enough for retirement. A consistently and fairly uprated state pension is going to be even more important in the decades to come. Simply binning it without planning more seriously for an older society would be robbing the future of current workers to pay for popularity now. The more likely solution will be to protect poorer pensioners by continuing to raise the state pension, but to use fiscal drag to raise more taxes from retirees who have other income. Everyone hates stealth taxes, and with good reason. But without greater political courage, they will remain the default option. And that article, Why the Triple Lock is Here to Stay. Breaking it would provoke outrage and raise relatively little short-term cash. And the article was by Will Dunn.
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6: Next, we have a comment piece. Why are Harry and Meghan putting themselves through all this? Their return to Britain is proof. No one leaves the firm. And this article is by John Elledge. Moving home is one of the most stressful things you can experience that doesn't involve ill health, divorce, or bereavement. This is surely all the more true in cases where you are changing not just residence or location, but entirely different continents. So, would such a major life event be made more or less stressful, do you think, were it to come accompanied by over a dozen pages of commentary in the Daily Mail? National politics, the climate crisis, the Strait of Hormuz, Every one of them have been kicked back to the middle of the paper to clear room for the fact a family of four are relocating to England after 6 years in California. Not that Britain's seriously popular mid-market newspaper is alone in acting like the exact location of the Duke and Duchess of Sussex matters. Both The Sun and The Telegraph trumpeted the news under a banner, "Exclusive," which raises some questions about whether our leading journalists actually know what that word means. The Daily Express is polling on whether the taxpayer should be funding security, even though we know it won't be. Someone at The Guardian is very pleased with themselves after getting a Lord Lyric into a headline. The BBC, meanwhile, notes that Harry and Meghan are experts in surprise, with the clear implication that there's something distinctly shady about not having let the world's media follow every twist and turn of their decision-making process. I want to be angry with the Washington Post's claim that the story has hit Britain like a thunderclap. Reading the coverage, though, pausing a moment to notice with shock what it is I'm writing right now, it feels a lot like they have a point. And this is just the start. Already, we're several days deep into speculation about what Meghan's mysterious new acting role is. As the weeks roll on, you can expect further discussion about the exact location that we live in, the plans for Archie and Lilibet's education, how the other royals feel about all this, how the royal correspondents who make their livings explaining how the royals feel about stuff, like earthbound betatrons, feel about all of this. The notion that since the Sussexes don't receive any public funding anymore, this might be none of our effing business seems not to have occurred. Because it's something they've talked about extensively in interviews with venues they considered more genial. Even if they'd not done that, the recent failed privacy suit against the publishers of the Daily Mail would have been a pretty big clue. This might be considered ungrateful, but, well, if the press had been implicated in the death of your mother, you'd likely be a bit prickly too. Given all that, why come back to the lion's den? Meghan's mysterious new job is surely one reason, the desire to be close to family another. King Charles very obviously adores both his kids, despite the determination on the part of some newspapers to pretend otherwise. But I wonder if another factor is that he has little other choice. Prince Harry may be desperate to get away from the British press, but he also needs money to protect his family from its intrusion. And that very same press remains by far the most enthusiastic market for what he has to sell. That is the poor man's tragedy. Nobody leaves the firm. And that was a comment, why are Harry and Meghan putting themselves through all this? Their return to Britain is proof no one leaves the firm. And the article was by John Elledge.
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6: And finally today, the cover story. Ed Miliband's dynamism is remaking Britain's foreign policy. The Foreign Secretary has unveiled the biggest reset in UK relations with Israel for decades. This article is by Albie Ray. It was at one of Westminster's summer parties in a room high up overlooking the Thames, with warm white wine swirling, that Ed Miliband made his first extended public remarks as the UK's new Foreign Secretary. It was the kind of event Miliband loves, a think tank party, full of wonks and academics who care about ideas and publish papers, the sort of people who love Miliband, and Miliband loves them. In his decades thinking about climate, political economy and ideas, they've always been his people. "I want to say something about my job," he said. "I used to think the best job in government was being the energy secretary. I now think foreign secretary is the best job in government." The crowd roared with affectionate laughter. "I really do," he went on, grinning. "It's so exciting." He knew why they were laughing, not because of what was said, but what was unsaid. In a certain telling of Labour history, Ed Miliband could have been, even should have been, Andy Burnham's Chancellor. He was at one point Burnham's pick for the role, and he would have been well suited for it, having spent many years practically preparing for the job, as someone who thinks deeply about political economy green economics and progressive economic policies. He knows how to run rings around the Treasury from his days advising Gordon Brown. He knows how to get things done, and he pushes the boundaries of what is politically possible. Even some cabinet ministers, who are not natural Miliband fans, believe he should have been given the role. Instead, Burnham chose John Healey, perhaps a more compliant character, while Miliband, to everyone's surprise, has found himself in another great office of state that he had never coveted or expressed much interest in. He spent the past decade thinking about political economy, a friend remarks after Burnham appointed his cabinet. Now suddenly he has to think about foreign policy. But this is Ed Miliband, one of the most dynamic, albeit divisive, politicians in Parliament. A Michael Gove character who can't help but put his stamp on whatever he touches. No one watching that speech, or who has any familiarity with Miliband as a politician, would ever have doubted that, as a foreign secretary, he would be very interesting. "I'm not the sort of chief ambassador of the UK government," he announced in that speech. "I'm a politician." Only a week into the role, Miliband had decided that his job was to inject values and politics into British foreign policy. He told the audience that evening that he would do everything I can, and I feel this very, very deeply, to end the suffering of the people of Gaza and fight for the two-state solution with security for the Palestinian people and the Israeli people. It's about applying our values as a party and as a government. Now, almost 2 months into the job, Miliband has unveiled the biggest reset in UK relations with Israel for decades. On the 8th of September, he announced a ban on imports from illegal Israeli settlements in the West Bank and described the situation in the territory as ethnic cleansing and settlers as terrorists. But it was also a much bigger statement about Israel and Palestine, defending the right of Israel to exist and emphasising Britain's unshakable bonds with the Israeli people while condemning Benjamin Netanyahu's government in a tone not heard before from the British government. He described what had been happening in Gaza as a stain on the conscience of the world and of this country too, and announced a start of a new approach that not only calls out injustice and suffering, but acts. Behind him, on the front bench, cabinet colleagues appeared visibly emotional. Miatta Furnbulla, the energy secretary, wiped tears from her eyes. Ed's statement was one of the most powerful pieces of oratory that I've seen in the chamber since I became an MP, one cabinet minister reflects. Another says it was a proud historic moment. From day one of Miliband's appointment as foreign secretary, he and Burnham were in agreement not only on a new approach towards Israel, but specifically that they wanted to respond to accelerating settler violence in the West Bank. Miliband spent the summer working intensively on the details of the sanctions package, while both men made a push behind the scenes to bring allies on board. There was a huge diplomatic effort over the summer from Burnham and Miliband to make sure that we move with allies, one government insider says. They were delighted when, to the surprise of commentators downplaying its significance, they were able to announce the move alongside France and Canada, with other countries announcing their intentions to join soon. "It's a new direction," with one insider saying, "it's part of seeking deeper alliances with like-minded middle powers." Miliband cares deeply about these issues and feels well-placed to defend the two-state solution as a proudly Jewish man. Miliband's grandmother made Israel her home after losing 60 of her family members in the Holocaust, and he has fond memories of visiting her in Tel Aviv as a child. While others further to the left equivocate over Israel's existence, with a motion on whether Zionism is racism due to be debated at the Green Party conference, Miliband is steadfast that his family's story is one of many reasons why he will always defend Israel's right to exist as a homeland for the Jewish people. He sees no contradiction between his support for Israel and his support for the Palestinian cause. He believes a two-state solution is the only route to freedom and security for Israelis and Palestinians. Support for the Palestinian cause is just as deep in Miliband's heritage as for Israel, because his mother campaigned on the issue for years. She died in May, So today was a bit for Marion too, a friend reflected after his statement. Ed's moral clarity on it comes from her, another ally said. In early July, days before becoming Prime Minister, Burnham released a statement apologising for the way Labor responded to Israel's military action in Gaza. Labor's initial response to the treatment of Gaza caused huge hurt. "We got it wrong," he wrote on social media. Keir Starmer's comments to LBC in the aftermath of the 7th of October attacks, he said that Israel had that right to turn off electricity and water in Gaza, have haunted the party in the years since, even as government policy has moved, with insiders saying it caused a huge breach of trust with Muslim voters and other progressives who care deeply about the Palestinian cause. Burnham was one of the high-profile Labour figures calling for a ceasefire in Gaza by late October 2023, at odds with Starmer. In the 2024 general election, while winning big, Labour lost a handful of seats to Gaza independents over the issue. Labour insiders insist that Burnham and Miliband's move to sanction Israeli settlements is not about domestic politics or winning back lost voters. "The reason we've done it is because we think it's the right thing to do," one government insider said. "And it matters a great deal." Polling by Opinium in June found that more than half of former Labour voters who intend to vote for a different centre or left-wing party in the next general election cited Labour's position on Israel and Gaza as a factor. Inside the Labour Party, there is widespread jubilation at the move. "We should have acted earlier," Miliband said on the 8th of September. "It has taken the new Prime Minister to come in to recognise the gravity of the situation and recognise the degree of public concern. I'm sure Ed's immediate predecessors feel some ruefulness today," another minister notes, "but we got there." Burnham and Miliband's shift isn't without political risk. As well as backlash from Israel, the American diplomatic reaction has been sharp. The US ambassador to Israel, Mike Huckabee, accused the UK of Jew hate. Again, Miliband hopes his Jewish heritage and staunch support of Israel's right to exist will reassure the Americans, and emphasises the difference between targeted West Bank sanctions and the BDS boycott of all Israeli goods that Miliband himself opposes. The Foreign Secretary has made Israel-Palestine his top priority, and he has no plans to change focus after unveiling the sanctions package. "We are probably the global progressive leader on this, so we'll keep going," an ally suggests. Miliband intends to use the UN General Assembly later this month to shine the clearest and harshest spotlight on what is happening and what must change in Gaza, he told the Commons. Labour MPs don't rule out the possibility of a ban on arms sales to Israel at some point in the Parliament if the situation continues to deteriorate. And Miliband will continue being Miliband on climate too, even though he no longer holds the energy brief. He's taken his climate campaigning global too, with a big push on climate diplomacy and a win banked in that Burnham, the Prime Minister, focused on domestic priorities, will attend the COP climate conference with Miliband this autumn. The Foreign Secretary will seek to integrate climate into security policy thinking in the coming months too. Another area to watch is whether Miliband pushes to reinstate the 0.7% of GDP target on aid spending. After watching Ed Miliband's impassioned statement, some Labour MPs began to reflect that appointing him to the Foreign Office hadn't been such a waste of his skill set after all. "He is maybe the only sitting Labour MP who could have done it," on reflection, a minister says, "but it also required Andy's consent and his perceptive decision to appoint him to that role." For all of the disappointment among his allies that he wasn't appointed Chancellor, in the end, they believe he suits this moment as Foreign Secretary perfectly. And he's only just getting started. And that was the cover story, Ed Miliband's Dynamism is Remaking Britain's Foreign Policy. The Foreign Secretary has unveiled the biggest reset in UK relations with Israel for decades. The article was by Albie Ray. Well, that's the programme for today. Join me each week for readings from the New Statesman, Britain's progressive politics and current affairs magazine. This program was produced at 2RPH in Sydney for the Radio Reading Network of Australia. I'm Keith McCarron. Until next week, thanks for listening.

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5: Hello and welcome to Outside Source on the BBC. I'm Luke Jones in our global newsroom here in central London. Over the weekend, we have had more concern and latterly argument about artificial intelligence. You remember the worries we heard about last week on the programme about AI potentially killing off the human race even. Well, lots of big AI bosses were out and about on the airwaves over the weekend saying in different ways a slowing down is needed in research, a degree of regulation that is fair and a level playing field if we are to harness this fast-growing, potentially wonderful, potentially apocalyptic technology. Interestingly, though, we have just in the last hour or so heard from the US President Donald Trump on this. He said that, quote, AI needs a strong and smart president, and his administration has already stopped AI people from doing bad things. He says there is a sick conspiracy against AI and that they need to worry about China. Whoever wins AI, he says, wins. We'll discuss that next.
6: BBC News with Moira Alderson. The head of the NATO military alliance has said a Russian attack on a Ukrainian train near the border with Poland on Sunday shows how desperate the Russian President Vladimir Putin has become. Mark Rutte said Moscow's continued attacks on civilian infrastructure close to NATO territory were failing to undermine both the alliance's unity and its support for Ukraine. Sunday's strike happened soon after a train carrying senior European officials had passed through the same station. Our correspondent James Landell is in Kyiv.
7: The thinking here is that because Russia is not making any substantial progress on the front line in the east, it is escalating elsewhere. So in recent weeks, we have seen a substantial increase in the number of attacks by fast jet-powered drones. Attached to that now is an increased attack on trains and border positions, not just with Poland, but also the Ukrainian border with Moldova and Romania. And essentially, the view is that this is an attempt by Russia to separate

0: Meanwhile, Finland has joined France's initiative to extend its nuclear deterrence to other allied European countries. The Finnish president, Alexander Stubb, stressed that the French initiative reinforced Europe's responsibility for its own defence and did not replace NATO's nuclear deterrence. Officials in Gaza have warned the territory's health system risks collapsing after transport services for medical staff were suspended. Gaza's health ministry says shortages of fuel, lubricants and spare parts mean many doctors and nurses are struggling to reach hospitals. Africa's biggest ever share sale has been launched in Nigeria by the billionaire Aliko Dangote. His oil refinery is offering more than 4 billion shares, hoping to raise around $1.6 billion to help fund a major expansion. From Lagos, here's Simi Jolowosho.
1: Aliko Dangote said he wants ordinary Nigerians to take part. The refinery, which began operating 2 years ago, is Africa's largest and processes around 700,000 barrels of crude a day, supplying much of Nigeria's domestically produced petrol. The money raised will help fund a $14 billion expansion, which could double the refinery's capacity by 2029.
0: President Trump has denounced what he's called a sick conspiracy against artificial intelligence and data centres. Writing on social media, he's criticised calls for controls of AI, suggesting they would limit a lead the US has over China. Mr. Trump said the only guardrails that AI needed were a strong and smart president, which the US had. His comments came after the head of the US AI company Anthropic called for the pace of development of AI models to be slowed amid safety concerns. BBC News. Indonesian rescue teams are battling difficult conditions after a ferry carrying more than 240 people capsized in the Java Sea on Sunday. The authorities say six people are confirmed dead and nearly 130 are missing. Our Global Affairs correspondent, Anbarasan Etirajan, has more details.
2: High waves and strong winds are impeding search and rescue efforts by divers who are trying to get into the vessel. But underwater drones and helicopters are being deployed. The ferry was travelling from Surabaya in East Java to Banjarmasin in South Kalimantan when it capsized as passengers slept. More than 100 people have been rescued so far.
0: An armed group in Ethiopia's Oromia region has made threats to mining companies operating in the area and issued a new list of demands if they want to continue their work. The Oromo Liberation Army, which the government in Addis Ababa designated as a terrorist organisation a decade ago, wants all mining companies to employ local people and to comply with environmental standards for sustainable extraction. Oromia has vast gold deposits. The head of the devolved governments in Northern Ireland, Scotland and Wales have signed a memorandum calling on the UK government to facilitate independence for their nations. The First Minister for Scotland, John Swinney, said that all three of them wanted self-determination for their nations.
3: What today represents is a pivotal moment in the constitutional journey of the United Kingdom, because for the first time in history, there are First Ministers in Scotland, Wales and Northern Ireland who believe that their countries should decide their own future.
0: They were meeting in their capacity as party leaders rather than as officials in their respective governments. They said the future of the three nations belongs in the European Union. That's the latest world news from the BBC.
4: Hello, you're listening to the BBC World Service. I'm Luke Jones with Outside Source, live again from our global newsroom here in central London. The fallout from last week's warnings about the existential risk of artificial intelligence technology being developed continues this week, with various AI leaders broadly agreeing a need for some level of control or slowing down. The head of the AI company Anthropic, Dario Amodei, said on Saturday that the pace of development should be slowed, quote, to reduce the risk that something goes seriously wrong. This is what he had to say in an interview with our US partner CBS about the technology, its great benefits, but also its great risks.
5: I feel the benefits, or the need for benefits, every day. One thing I said in my, you know, in my essay, my father died of a disease, hepatitis C, that was, you know, it was something like 40% curable when he died of it. He wasn't one of the ones who was cured. And a few years after, a medicine that was invented that made it 95% curable. I myself survived an early stage cancer that if I'd been living in 1950, I probably would have died. So I feel the weight of bringing the benefits of this technology. I also feel the risks. I wake up.

0: up every day. And, you know, I read one of these threat reports like someone tried to, you know, use our model to build biological weapons. Of course, I don't want to be responsible for that. And that's why we have very strong safeguards.
1: This, of course, comes after last week one of his employees at Anthropic announced their resignation and said the people running the place believed that there was just over a 1 in 10 chance that artificial intelligence could kill us all by the next decade, or in the next decade, rather. Donald Trump, the US president, in the last hour and a half or so has weighed into all of this. He's posted online that the only control or guardrails that artificial intelligence needs is, quote, a strong and smart, brackets, high IQ president, and the USA has that in spades. He says that there is, quote, a sick conspiracy going on against artificial intelligence and data centers, and the only one that is happy about it is in China. Whoever wins AI, he says, wins. Of course, with data centers there, he's alluding to the building of some of these enormous data centers that need to power artificial intelligence, which has become quite an issue in some US political races in the last few months or so. Just looking at some of the markets after all of the events at the weekend, the main US indices opening down, the NASDAQ currently down just under a percentage point, the S&P 500 down, the Dow Jones down as well. There is concern across many different tech stocks around the world, with all of this concern being voiced about where this technology might be going. What about in China? Well, they have responded to Dario Amadei's comments, saying that they were developing artificial intelligence for the greater good. Our China correspondent in Beijing is Laura Bicker.
2: China has hit back at that narrative today. The foreign ministry said during the daily press conference that this was malicious competition, and that when it comes to this kind of narrative, China is actually developing artificial intelligence for the greater good. Now, this all comes on a weekend where President Xi Jinping has once again called for a global governance framework for artificial intelligence. He did it at the BRICS summit in India, where he again, once again, has kind of looked at ways of trying to build a framework for countries to follow when it comes to artificial intelligence. China has long called for this, and once again, they're calling for it just ahead, remember, of the scheduled summit between the two superpowers, between Washington and Beijing, which is scheduled to take place next week. So there's a clear narrative coming from China that they do not pose a threat, that their AI development is open source, which means it's available to all, does not pose a threat, and that their leader is calling for a global governance framework.
1: That's Laura Bicker in Beijing. And actually, to highlight that even more, we've heard from China's spy chief, Shen Yixin, who's writing for the China Cyberspace, which is a journal run by the Internet Watchdog Body, the Cyberspace Administration of China. He called in there for a stronger AI governance. He said the technology has become, quote, a new arena for strategic rivalry amongst major powers. Lots of questions swirling around all of that, many of which we don't understand, the people trying to regulate it don't understand, and even some of the people building this technology don't understand. So don't feel bad if you haven't got your head fully around it. My colleague Lucy Hockings on the BBC News TV channel has been putting some of the BBC News audience questions to two of my colleagues here, BBC AI experts Mark Chislek and Stephanie Hare.
3: We really wanted to get a grip on how worried people should be and what's going on. So, Mark, if I can start with you, and a really basic one. Can you explain to us what actually is AI and how does it work?
4: OK. It's essentially software that can do things we normally associate with human intelligence. It can recognise things, learn from information, spot patterns, make predictions and solve problems. In very broad terms, covering everything from relatively simple algorithms to powerful systems developed by companies like OpenAI, Google DeepMind, Meta, X, and China's DeepSeek.
3: And what is, and this is a question we've been asked, an AI agent?
4: An AI agent. Now, an agent, you've got to think about this a little bit differently. So, an AI chatbot, if you ask it a question, it can give you a response. An agent is asking an AI to go off and do a job for you. So if you were to ask a chatbot how to book a holiday, The difference with an agent is the agent can go off and book the holiday for you, book the flights, take care of the hotel, all of those things. So it's giving AI a totally different set of capabilities. It's making it so that it can do things, do much, much actually for you, rather than asking it to do things.
3: Stephanie, when we heard some of these warnings and threats over the weekend, we got some of the good stuff as well, what AI is doing, but also some of the negatives. Can you just outline some good examples of where AI is going to be good for humanity and what these real concerns are, where it could be bad?
5: Yeah, I mean, AI is already helping people all over the world. So it's helping people do research. It's helping them. Computer vision is an example of AI. So anything in your camera that you're using to identify a plant, a mushroom, if you're using Shazam to identify a song, if Spotify or Amazon are recommending things for you to listen to or watch or read, that's all being powered by AI. So we're using AI, all of us, all the time. And of course, doctors are increasingly using it in hospitals to read MRI scans, mammogram scans, etc. And we're looking, hopefully, to get some breakthroughs in drug discovery using AI. So there's a lot of things that AI is already being used for. That's great. Unfortunately, what's been talked about over the past week or so is not great and is not positive. And we don't really have any agreement as to whether or not this assessment of the threat is accurate. Some people think it's over-egged. And then what we would do about it.
3: What is the strongest evidence that exists about the threat? Because I think a lot of people understand that there's scams, there's misinformation, there's fraud out there that can be caused by AI. But beyond that, what is the strongest evidence?
5: So people have been warning that AI is going to kill humanity in sci-fi for decades, and they really started ramping it up after ChatGPT came on the scene in November 2022. And we saw big AI leaders, the thinkers, the godfathers, if you will, but also the CEOs of the companies, calling for a pause, but then none of them paused. So we all went, it's kind of like the tech bro that cried wolf. What has changed this summer was when OpenAI admitted, because it had been informed by a company called Hugging Face, that its agents that it was testing in a lab escaped the training conditions it was using, got onto the internet, and hacked this company called Hugging Face. Now, so far, not a lot of economic damage, no threat of life. But it made people stand up and go, this is starting to get out of control. And the problem was OpenAI didn't really know that that had happened. It was Hugging Face that had to report it. And then other companies started putting their hands up, going, our agents have also been getting onto the internet, disobeying orders, and even worse than that, covering up their tracks and conspiring to hide what they had done, which is not very reassuring if you were to think about what they might do if they were, for instance, to be able to get into a nuclear power plant.
3: Okay, so there we go, into a nuclear power plant, because I think a lot of people are hearing this, oh, a big threat to humanity. How is it a threat to humanity? I mean, people are asking this question, is it going to kill us? But they don't know what they're imagining.
4: Yeah, I mean, a lot of the scenarios at the moment, a lot of the scenarios that have been suggested are very much in the realms of science fiction. You know, everybody knows about movies like The Terminator and things of that nature. But when we consider what some of these agents have been doing over the summer, breaking out of the conditions in which they were being trained and getting out onto the open internet and breaking into other people's systems and things of that nature, if a hostile nation, for instance, was to get hold of similar technology and then to use it against our critical national infrastructure, to use it against the railways, to use it against national air traffic control or to power stations and things of that nature, they could wreak absolute havoc. That could cause enormous problems. So in terms of safety, security and cyber warfare, there are some real risks presented by the technology.
3: I've been asked, but we wouldn't let this happen. But I don't think people understand who we is. Like, what guardrails are there at the moment? What laws are there at the moment to protect us from that, Stephanie?
5: None. That's the whole point. There are none.
3: Okay, and so the calls for them, which there are now, how do you even begin that process?
5: Okay, so let's break this down. The companies who are building it, some of whom are getting ready for some of the biggest initial public offerings in history, claim to be calling and even begging to be regulated. You know, they just can't help but race so quickly towards the eventual doom that their technology may wreak on all of us. But at the same time, argue that if you regulate them too much, China will win. So the American companies, because it's largely driven by the US, this existential angst that we're having about AI, they're very worried about it. But they say that if the US were to regulate unilaterally, that's going to, first of all, not solve the problem, because Chinese firms could carry on, as could other countries. But second, it doesn't work that way. The technology is out of the bottle, right? Iran could be using this. North Korea could use it. Russia could be using it. So even if the US and Chinese governments get together and have some sort of agreement about
3: President Trump and Xi Jinping meeting soon, but yeah. Do we have any idea that the Chinese are worried about it?
5: They are not on the same page.
3: Do we hear
5: right
3: this
5: now.
3: Language from China at all?
5: No. If anything, what they think is they think that the United States companies are being a bit naughty and trying to, if anything, stifle competition. So they think that the regulation is about preserving the U.S. technology companies' lead. So we are really far from where we'd like to be in an ideal world, which is all countries on the same page about this, all companies on the same page about this. Right now, the stakes are too high. The companies have invested so much money, everybody else has invested so much money, and they want to make a profit. And no country wants to be the one that takes its foot off the accelerator first, because to do so could be to expose the country to a national security risk.
3: And is that what we also mean when we talk about an AI race, Mark? Like, what does that actually look like politically, militarily, economically?
4: It's absolutely everything that Stephanie has been saying. I've been to a lot of big AI conferences and international conferences and things of that nature, and it has been framed in those Cold War terms to me by a lot of executives, and a lot of those AI executives are former officials from US government. They've been framing it in those Cold War terms and using the same language and saying that the US needs to gain a lead over China. And for a long time, the thinking was that there was a very, very big technological gap between the two nations, and that simply isn't the case. The Chinese, now a lot of people thinking that there's pretty much parity between the US and China as far as the technology is concerned. But when we look at the different spheres where we see this technology being applied, when it comes to the military, just look at drones. And look at how drones have completely changed warfare around the world. We see how they've changed warfare in Ukraine. But if you look at a lot of the larger militaries around the world, they're now investing very, very heavily in autonomous systems. So that's aircraft that can fly themselves, tracked vehicles that can fly themselves, and in some cases select their own targets. So when you start sort of framing it in that way, it starts to become a lot bigger and perhaps a little bit, well, quite a lot more frightening.
3: Stephanie, it seems to be also what you're saying is that one country or company would have to massively take the first step to slow down for the others to follow. Is there any sign of that?
5: I mean, first of all, these companies could absolutely take a step to slow down right now. Nobody is holding a
3: collectively,
5: gun.
3: Collectively,
5: nobody's holding a gun to anybody's head saying, unless you innovate on AI, we're going to take you out or kidnap your family.
3: But they'll be worried they'll fall behind. So they need to do it together, wouldn't they?
5: And what would happen? They'd be a little bit less rich. These people are already multi-millionaires. If Sam Altman decided to just come in second in the AI race, right,
4: billionaires,
5: they're fine. So, like, we need to all, like, we're at a 10, we need to bring the hype down to a 4. They could all take a break right now and chill out, and they'll be fine. Their families will not starve. That's not the problem. The problem is that AI now dominates and makes up about a third, maybe 40% of the US stock exchange value. So if the US economy has a major tank, either because the AI bubble bursts or because there's some sort of human disaster that happens, already we're seeing the stocks are falling at the moment because everybody suddenly decided to get scared collectively this past week. That hurts the US economy. That's what's driving that whole, we can't stop, therefore, if only government would come in and regulate us. But government's like, we don't want you to stop. Because Senator Ted Cruz of Texas said, I would rather have American killer robots than Chinese killer robots. And Trump said, America must win.
3: And in terms of AI itself, you've already used the phrase, and I'm sure we're going to hear a lot, that the genie is out of the bottle. Can you regulate and stop it? Or is that even possible now?
4: Well, I mean, it's down to you know, the appetite that the markets have. It's down to the appetite that executives have. It's down to the appetite that the public has. If, for example, there is a huge wellspring of a huge sort of swell of opinion from the general public that they're unhappy about the way that this technology is developing, or they're unhappy about the effect that these technologies are having on their lives, then there is a possibility that that might that might force some kind, or it might influence the way in which it's being developed, or it might influence the way in which governments think about regulating the use of this technology or how it's developed.
3: And as it's being debated, regulation, Stephanie, who would be best placed to do that? Is it governments who would need to put that in place? Is it independent auditors? Is it companies?
5: It would have to be, I think, done at a nation state level. So you would start with getting the US and China in some sort of agreement, build it out across the G20. All of that sounds really sensible, but it's really worth saying that just in the past few weeks, the G20 leaders got together and signed something called the Carolina Principles, which was all about how they were going to keep regulation at an absolute minimum because they don't want to slow down innovation. So it's not coming, is my point. Unless there's a massive U-turn, it's not coming.
3: But what would be your final message to our viewers or people who are watching this when there is so much fear now and so much anxiety and the messages that they've been hearing over the weekend from some of these tech companies people will find incredibly concerning?
4: A lot of this is economic. You know, some of this, precisely as Stephanie has been saying, a lot of this debate has been kicked off by the economics that are powering these companies. So it's a lot of this is about cash rather than about the fear that these technologies are going to end the world tomorrow. That's not likely to happen. But do be very, very concerned about the companies that are behind all of these technologies and how they promote them and why they promote them the way that they do.
5: I think that people need to get on the phone to their elected officials, and I also think that they need to actually be challenging the CEOs of every company who's saying we want to roll out AI agents across our organizations, because we don't have robust cybersecurity for this anymore. That has been clear as of this summer, right? We need accountability for that. But what I would also say to reassure the public and to put our AI company colleagues on notice is that this is a tool or technology. It's a product like any other. And if it harms human life, those people can be held to account in a court of law.
1: Stephanie Hare and BBC AI correspondent Mark Chislack speaking to my colleague Lucy Hocking on the BBC News TV channel. Always comforting to hear killer robots mentioned on the airwaves. You're listening to Outside Source on the BBC World Service with me, Luke Jones. Returning to pronouncements from the US president's social media feed, he claims that there is that, quote, Ukraine has agreed not to hit Russian energy targets. He says Russia has agreed to do likewise. He says, quote, the world's diesel price rise is mostly caused by the Russia-Ukraine war, not Iran, which is not really the case. With the war in Ukraine, though, there has been a lot of concern in the West this weekend after Russia attacked a railway station, near the Polish border. Some senior officials and former leaders were on a train which had just passed through the station. It was so concerning that a US-based research group, the Institute for the Study of War, has said that NATO should consider intercepting Russian drones in Ukrainian airspace. And speaking in Brussels in the last few hours, NATO's Secretary General Mark Rutte has called the attack reckless. I spoke to our diplomatic correspondent James Landale just before we came on the air. He explained what happened on Sunday.
6: Well, here in Kyiv, there'd been a high-level conference with an awful lot of very, very senior policymakers, you know, officials, ministers, former prime ministers, to discuss Ukraine's future. And the conference had laid on a special train to take a lot of them home. That was travelling back west through Ukraine. And it eventually got to the Polish border, crossed, and then everybody disembarked and went on their way. What happened is that an hour later, Russia attacked a train that was just inside the Ukrainian side of the border at the station. And the reason the Ukrainians are saying it's possible that this diplomatic train was targeted is because it had crossed the border a little bit earlier than expected because of various scheduling disruptions. So it was entirely feasible and plausible that that train could have been sat in the station during the Russian attack. And that is what has concerned people, simply because of the proximity of just so many high-level policymakers from across Europe, very, very close to the Polish border.
1: And what reactions have we seen to this, both from the Western and Ukrainian alliance side, but also how do the Russians account for this as well?
6: Well, the Russians have been very open about it. The Russian Ministry of Defence said that it had been carried out operations against Ukrainian railway infrastructure, which it claimed was being used to bring arms into Ukraine. The Kremlin's spokesman was asked about it today, and he said that, well, you know, Russia continues operations throughout Ukrainian territory. The West's response has been essentially, look, this is an attempt by Russia to scare NATO and the European allies of Ukraine. Essentially, the thinking is that what Russia's doing here is that it is trying to divide Ukraine from its European allies just by making it, at the very least, harder for people to travel and move goods across the border. Remember, this is not the only Ukrainian border that has been hit in recent days. Also, the border with Moldova and Romania have also had various incidents and attacks. So this is clearly part of the broader picture of Russia escalating this conflict away from the formal battlefield in the east to target Ukrainian business, transport hubs, trains, and borders in particular.
1: And getting closer to countries like Poland and European countries, this has long been a fear, hasn't it, that President Putin could shift the war closer to home for some of those Western backers of Ukraine?
6: Well, look, this is part of a pattern. Russia in recent months and years has just been probing, testing NATO across every kind of border, tangible and intangible, whether you're talking about cyber attacks or threats to undersea cables, information campaigns, unexplained explosions in warehouses, in postal distribution centres. And of course, this, an attack just about a mile from NATO territory. And what's happened is that has triggered a debate once again about whether or not NATO needs to change its rules and allow its jets and other missiles to be fired over Ukrainian territory rather than just waiting for Russian drones to come over the border.
1: Our diplomatic correspondent James Landell speaking to me a little bit earlier on about that incident yesterday, Sunday, at a train station in Ukraine near the Polish border. We have plenty more still to come. If you're still with us, you're listening to Outside Source on the BBC World Service with me, Luke Jones.
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9: Before cybercrime, cybersecurity, and cyberpunk, there was cybernetics, a field of science that emerged during World War II.
8: Cybernetics is born from this very specific moment of warfare, of an anti-aircraft gun trying to track a oncoming bomber.
10: If we could start modeling human behavior mathematically and computationally, how would we rethink what people are and what machines are?
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11: It goes beyond science to business, to governments.
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1: You're listening to Outside Source on the BBC World Service. I'm Luke Jones. Welcome back to our global newsroom in central London. We will discuss what is happening in Yemen at the moment with the Houthis launching fresh barrages of missiles and drone attacks on Saudi military targets. People, migrants are on the move. Also, the row over that Sydney Sweeney advert, which has got lots of female sports people coming out in defence of what they do. We'll discuss that next.
12: BBC News with Moira Alderson. President Trump has denounced what he's called a sick conspiracy against artificial intelligence and data centres. He's criticised calls for controls of AI, suggesting they would limit a US lead over China in the sector. Mr. Trump has also said Ukraine and Russia have agreed not to hit each other's energy targets. The warring parties have yet to comment. Mr. Trump has blamed the Russia-Ukraine war for global diesel price rises rather than the war he and Israel started in the Middle East against Iran. The head of the NATO military alliance has said a Russian attack on a Ukrainian train near the border with Poland on Sunday shows how desperate the Russian president Vladimir Putin has become. Mark Rutte said Moscow's continued attacks on civilian infrastructure close to NATO territory were failing to undermine both the alliance's unity and its support for Ukraine. The health ministry in Gaza has warned the territory's health system risks paralysis after transport services for medical staff were suspended. It says shortages of fuel, lubricants and spare parts mean many doctors and nurses are struggling to reach hospitals. An armed group in Ethiopia's Oromia region has demanded that mining companies operating in the area employ local people. The Oromo Liberation Army also insists they comply with environmental standards. A prominent Indian magazine editor, Taran Tejpal, has surrendered to a court in Goa to serve a 10-year prison sentence after he was convicted of sexually assaulting an ex-colleague in 2013. He edited an investigative magazine that exposed high-level corruption and abuse of power. A pack of African wild dogs has completed a record-breaking journey of 4,000 kilometres in Zambia looking to mate. Scientists say the three brothers zigzagged across the country, navigating a landscape increasingly shaped by humans. BBC News.
1: BBC World Service. You're listening to Outside Source. I'm Luke Jones. We're live again in our global newsroom here in central London. We will delve into the row sparked amongst female sports people around the world, amongst some of them, in reaction to an advert, a viral advert done by the actor Sydney Sweeney. Also another row to do with Hyrox in Beijing. Lots of people who took part in that event very unhappy with how let's just leave it as how the winner was treated in that. We'll hear from our correspondent in Beijing about that in a moment. First, the situation in Yemen. Yemen's Houthis say they've launched a fresh barrage of missile and drone attacks on Saudi military targets as Iran denied any involvement in the country's sort of revived civil war. It comes as the UN Migration Agency says more than 2,000 people fleeing the fighting between Yemeni government forces and Houthi militias in Yemen have reached Djibouti. Remember, last week, the Iranian-backed Houthi fighters seized control of Yemen's Red Sea coast and the Bab el-Mandeb Strait, which has become vital as the wider US-Iran war chokes that other important shipping lane further north, the Strait of Hormuz. Let's bring in BBC Monitoring's Middle East specialist, Greg Holyoake, who is with us. So brief us as the situation as it stands, Greg.
13: So, yeah, as you mentioned, Luke, on Friday, the Houthis announced this lightning operation right down the west coast, right down to the Bab el-Mandeb Strait, which is so much of a chokehold that it's really only about 14 miles wide at its shortest point. Today, we're seeing some reports coming in from kind of government-aligned media and from Saudi-aligned media suggesting that the government-backed forces really are pushing back. They've launched a number of offensives on a number of fronts. That includes a place called Zubeb, which was one of the landmark places along the Bab el-Mandeb that was going on, which is probably of most interest to a kind of international audience. But as well, inside Yemen, this governorate called Taiz, which has long been one of the front lines there, they are reporting quite significant gains there, and they are continuing to move along.
1: And in terms of the migrants who are on the move as this civil war rages, the UN Migration Agency is saying 2,000 fleeing and making it to Djibouti. Is this the start of some kind of refugee crisis?
13: I mean, it really will depend on what happens in the coming days and how that fighting goes along. I mean, you know, we often talk about shipping across the Bab el-Mandeb, but not normally from one side to the other. And that is what we are seeing at the moment, these kind of dhows or these small, quite flimsy boats making their way across, you know, 500 people being, I mean, when I say small, still 500 people being picked up by Djibouti authorities. And that is extraordinary because for a long time, it's actually been the other way around. When there was this there was this kind of instability, but a form of peace in Yemen for the last couple of years. It was a major migrant route for people coming from the Horn of Africa up through Yemen. That seems to be moving around, and you know, people are fleeing violence. People are fleeing what could turn into a famine, what could become, you know, mass starvation in one of the kind of worst humanitarian crises in the region.
1: And over the weekend or the last week or so, I mean, how much has actually changed territorially in terms of how much the sort of Houthi militia has been able to capture areas where they hadn't previously had a hold?
13: So, I mean, it's hard to tell because things are changing all the time. And, you know, we've been looking at these kind of live conflict maps, and they're still suggesting that the Houthis are in control of the Bab al-Mandeb, but some independent commentators who seem to have kind of good sources on the ground are suggesting that actually they are, you know, while they've been able to take a lot of this land, they are struggling to maintain it with this huge Saudi onslaught. Mm. The Houthis have also been pushing back. They've been firing into Saudi Arabia a lot, mostly to the south, which they've been announcing. There seems to have been a report of an attack on Yanbu, which is the major shipping oil terminal on the west coast, from which the vast majority of oil had been going out of because of the Bab al-Mandeb being closed. I personally, I've been looking at kind of Houthi media all day, have not seen them taking responsibility for it, which is a bit strange. And there's really a kind of a deafening silence within Saudi media about it as well.
1: And one of the worries going into this kind of revived fighting and level of attack was more attacks on shipping going through the Bab al-Mandeb. That was a sort of big worry. Have we seen much of that?
13: No, actually, surprisingly not. It's been quite a calm weekend, which probably suggests that a lot is happening on the mainland and the Houthis don't feel massively confident in their new positions. Mm. There's also something that we were seeing kind of pan-Arab media, specifically from Qatari media, who never miss a chance to take aim at Saudi Arabia quietly, despite all of the kind of diplomatic niceties between the two, of Donald Trump making these comments saying that the Houthis had got in touch with him directly asking him not to intervene because, you know, for want of a less colloquial term, they kind of said that their beef was not with America, it was with Saudi Arabia instead. So it's actually been quite quiet on the shipping lanes throughout the weekend.
1: Is there still concern about how much this might spin out of control and worry that we might see fighting and disruption and humanitarian crisis, you know, to the levels that we saw previously when this war was at its hottest?
13: Oh, absolutely. I mean, I think one of the surest things we can say about this is how unsure we are about how it will pan out. You know, we've seen over the last year as well, even within, you know, anti-Houthi forces, unexpected lightning operations of them fighting against each other. It's very hard to tell in this kind of terrain how people are going to, you know, how fast they are going to get from one place to another, you know, which side will even be fighting itself. I mean, what is also sure is that whenever that does happen, it does have a significant humanitarian impact on those living on the ground.
1: Greg, thanks for that. That's Greg Holyoake, BBC Monitoring's Middle East specialist, and I'm sure this is something we will certainly return to in the future. You're listening to Outside Source on the BBC World Service.

0: Female athletes around the world have united to speak out against a controversial sports gambling advert starring the actress Sydney Sweeney. The viral ad features Sydney Sweeney very much naked, but covering parts of her body with various pieces of sporting equipment. This was the reaction of British sprinter Amy Hunt. What she had to say about it, she had just run the 200-metre final at the Ultimate Championship in Budapest on Sunday.
1: Sydney Sweeney, this is what women in sport look like. 21-4, muscles, hard work, sweat, blood, tears. This is a beautiful, beautiful evening.
0: Well, here with us to discuss is Sophie Feller, who's a German international rugby player in the UAE, and Danelle Tan is a Singapore international footballer in Japan at the moment. Thank you both very much for joining us. Sophie, tell us about your reaction when you first saw this advert. What did you make of it?
2: Hi. I think I was at a loss for words for a while. I definitely saw it and almost wanted to look away for parts of it. And I think the realization of like, wait, what is this actually, what company is advertising this? What is the message here? I think confusion definitely at first, but especially as more and more female athletes spoke out about it, it was turned into frustration. And I also wanted to kind of voice my thoughts because I'm someone that is very, very passionate about body image and having that conversation as young as possible for young girls so that we live in a world so focused on aesthetics already. And I think the beauty of sport for women and girls is that it really shifts our perspective on our own bodies from, hey, here are things to look at, these are ornaments, to what am I capable of, what are all the amazing things that I can do with it. So we see them as vehicles or tools to allow us to chase all these amazing experiences. So I think that's the message I want to be putting out there. And seeing this ad, it was kind of like, oh wow, I think this is directly going against that.
0: Danelle, how about you?
3: Yeah, I think I definitely agree with Sophie. I think when I saw the ad, I was really disappointed. I would say I think I saw the reaction to the ad first. So I think it was pretty empowering to see a lot of these, you know, female athletes come out and speak up in response to that ad. But I think that ad just reaching, you know, tens of millions of people and then just conveying all the wrong messages and messages that, you know, female athletes and female sports in general have been trying to fight against for so many years. That women in sport get valued for, you know, what they do rather than how they look. And I think that Sydney Sweeney ad just kind of went against it.
0: And so what, did you think this is a step backwards? This is returning to the kind of thing that we might have seen, you know, decades ago?
3: Yeah, I mean, I think, you know, the messaging in women's sport has come a long way as well. So I don't want to take away from that. But then there are also moments like that when you just feel like we're taking 5 steps forward and 2 steps back.
2: Yeah, I definitely agree with that as well. There's so much momentum behind women's sports the last couple of years. You see more brands and investment going into it. And so it, as a female athlete, like that's amazing to see. But at the same time, it's very conflicting to also see stuff like this. And you're like, wait, so what does society care about? Are we going in the right direction?
0: But I guess it's not necessarily all-encompassing. I mean, would you ever write this off as just a sort of bit of silliness that maybe you thought was inappropriate or distasteful or not helpful, but it's not the be-all and end-all, Sophie?
2: I definitely don't think it's not the be-all and end-all, but I think it says a lot about, you know, the company, the teams. Like, they would have had to have a whole team behind making this ad, and to have no one question during that entire process, the marketing planning, the filming, the editing, to have no one question, like, it kind of feels like, did they try to do this on purpose? Did they try to, I mean, it's a sports gambling company, so their target audience are males primarily. I don't think many female athletes would be their target audience. So was it all kind of manipulated and planned so that female athletes would kind of get triggered by this, and then you have a lot of their actual target audience maybe favoring the company more? So I think, I mean, there's a lot of ways to go about that. I don't think that's a fact. That's just something that I've maybe thought about today. But I do think it's not the be all and end all, but it's just really disappointing to see companies and people with such a platform to influence. If I were a young girl scrolling through Instagram and you see that, that's completely inappropriate. And I think Instagram or Meta also has a part to play here in terms of what younger girls get exposed to.
0: But Danelle, do you see this as an outlier, or is this symptomatic of a broader issue with how female sports stars and players are seen? I mean, is there a kind of a sexualization still of the female sportswoman body that persists that shouldn't, and this is symptomatic of that, or is this an outlier?
3: I think to add to Sophie's point as well, I think that when this video is reaching so many people, whether it's symptomatic or whether it's an outlier, the fact that it's reaching so many people is dangerous, because it's sending a dangerous message not only to young girls who are, you know, looking at this ad and saying, oh, is this all that is to female athletes, but also to the young boys who will look at this ad and say, okay, maybe it's fine. And that's the perception of how they view women in sports, that, you know, it's just, you know, something to be sexualized, that, you know, watching women in sport is just for their bodies rather than what their capabilities are, rather than, you know, watching them compete. And it's like how we watch sport for men, why wouldn't it be the same for women? And so I think it's a very dangerous message when it's reaching so many people. And so whether it's symptomatic or not, I think it's just scary when so many people are looking at this.
0: One upside, I guess you could say, this is, Sophie, that we've seen so many female sports stars use their platforms to criticise and talk about this. I mean, it's shown how much sort of interesting and well-followed talent there is out there.
2: Yeah, definitely. I think we've managed to turn something controversial into something positive. I think I hope everyone's feeds today are just filled with women in sport doing amazing things with their bodies and speaking out against this. And I guess this is a conversation starter about the important topics like body image, like the objectification, sexualization of women's bodies in and out of sport in the world. But I do think that, like, yes, this hasn't been ideal, but it sparked some more unity and female athletes kind of speaking out and more attention on female athletes, because at the end of the day, like, to get women's sport to continue growing, to get more funding, investment and sponsorship into it, we need more eyeballs on women's sport and the women's sport that is happening on the field, on the court, you know, in the gym.
0: Do you see that in your sport? I mean, do you come across this kind of sexism or sexualization of the female sports player's body in your actual line of work?
2: I mean, I play rugby, which is a very, I would say, male-dominated sport, or maybe on one end of the spectrum when it comes to, wow, this sport is, you know, it's so manly, it's so aggressive. I grew up half Chinese in Shanghai. I compete for the German national team. I'm German-Chinese. But I would say, especially growing up in a culture, Chinese culture, where rugby is not deemed as traditionally beautiful or feminine, a lot of female athletes, a lot of rugby players have gone through this kind of journey with their own relationships with their bodies to really come to appreciate, you know, your big strong legs, they make you fast, your big muscles, they help you tackle harder. Yeah. And it's really not about the what you see in the mirror anymore. It's about all the amazing dreams that you can accomplish, like potentially going to the Olympics or a World Cup.
0: It's the utility of it. Danelle, what about you? Similarly?
3: Yeah, I think, yeah, I've been in football, and you know, it's so common for people to be asking, oh, do you know what's the offside rule, or you know, comments that say women belong in the kitchen. And I think it's almost so normal now that people just turn a blind eye, because it's so often that you see these comments. So I try just not to read any comments at all. I think that's helped me personally. But I think moving forward and towards the future, we would want like for people, for fans and athletes alike, to be in the space and not have it questioned, like, why is a woman, you know, playing football, or why is a female football fan in the stands. Yeah. And I think when we can get to that space, when it's normalized and it's not questioned, like, why are you here? I think that's when there'll be significant progress in the sport.
0: Good to talk to you both. Thanks for joining us. Danelle Tan, Singapore international footballer in Japan, and Sophie Feller, a German international rugby player, speaking to us from the UAE. Let's think a bit more about the advert itself, though, because, of course, this isn't the first time that Sydney Sweeney, the actress, has appeared in a controversial advert that has gone viral. Louise Pinnell has been in the marketing industry for more than 20 years and runs the company Simply Social. Louise, what do you think is going on here? Are we all talking about it because that was the plan?
4: Yes, I mean, my first reaction as a woman who loves sport was very different to my reaction as a marketer. As a woman, I completely understand why some female athletes have found it frustrating or even offensive. But as a marketer, I immediately thought, this is deliberately provocative advertising. It's been designed to divide opinion, create conversation, and make a relatively unknown brand very famous very quickly. Mm. And on that measure, it's been extraordinarily effective.
0: And we saw that with the American Eagle advert, which Sydney Sweeney was in. That was last year, which was promoting a line of jeans, and the slogan, Sydney Sweeney has great jeans, had a lot of criticism because of the sort of pun on jeans, J-E-A-N-S and G-E-N-E-S. So there's a debate about race and beauty standards. I mean, is this just part of a playbook which they're leaning into, do you think?
4: The American Eagle campaign is much more politically and culturally loaded than the Novik one, I think.
0: Yes.
4: And obviously there are the conversations about eugenics and racial beauty ideals. From a marketing perspective, I think the jeans connection was very obviously an intentional play on words. They didn't accidentally stumble across it. The creative explicitly talks about inherited genes and then flips that into jeans. Mm.
0: And I guess the different thing here as well is that whereas that one was a controversy which had lots of people talking, part of the effectiveness of this advert, I guess, as well, is that sex sells. People do see naked bodies, for the most part, on adverts and like looking at that and are engaged as a result. That's just a fact, isn't it?
4: Absolutely. I mean, sex has been used to sell products for generations. If you think back to things like the Page Three era, using an attractive woman to attract a predominantly male audience isn't really a revolutionary advertising concept. It's just interesting that now we're in 2026, we're much more uncomfortable with that kind of advertising. So when it happens, it creates enormous attention.
0: Yes. Louise, thank you for briefing us on that. That's Louise Pinnell. There's plenty more of this story over at the BBC News website. You're listening to Outside Source with me, Luke Jones, on the BBC World Service. Have you heard of Hyrox, the international athletics brand / event? They've had to issue an apology after they came under fire following a race in Beijing, where they allowed an athlete to complete a race despite having, soiled herself midway through the event. Joyce Lee from the BBC's China service explained to me a little bit earlier on what happened, starting with what is Hyrox?
5: So Hyrox is a hybrid fitness race. It started in 2017, started in Germany, and then it quickly became a huge thing in the fitness and running community. It has attracted huge commercial interest as well, with a lot of sponsors and a lot of celebrities participating in the race. Mm.
0: And now a lot of viral interest online because of this specific incident that had happened at a race in Beijing. What do we know about what happened?
5: So on Saturday, over the weekend, There was a HYROX race in Beijing, and during the women's pro race, an Australian athlete suffered from what appears to have been an involuntary bowel movement. And a lot of videos circulating online show her continuing the race despite visible contamination on her body and apparently parts of the course, and also a lot of shared equipment. She continued through the race, and she went on to win the race. So the controversy isn't really about the athlete having an accident, but it's more about why there was no intervention during the race, especially it was an indoor race with a lot of participants, athletes sharing the same course and the same equipments. So it is a huge hygiene failure, a lot of people would say.
0: Yeah. And what kind of criticism have we seen from people who were also in the race along with this woman? Or is it criticism from the outside that you're seeing?
5: Yeah, it's both inside the circle and outside. Initially, reaction has been split. Some athlete would call the Australian runner very brave, but as the incident went viral online, more and more participants and outsiders, commentators are saying that it is just not a acceptable hygiene situation that could happen in an indoor environment. So one participant who also took part in the race said that the contamination was not cleaned up immediately, and that other competitors came into contact with the affected track and equipment.
0: Oh, God. So sorry, can I just... I mean, we don't want to be too graphic in case anyone's having their lunch or dinner or whatever time it is they're listening to this. But is it the case that the woman had just soiled herself, or was there matter, however we'll describe it, on the floor, on equipment that other people would be touching and using?
5: She soiled herself, and then like in the HYROX race, you have to do burpees and rowing, and you have to do a lot of fitness stuff in those 8 stations. So wherever she went, other participants would also be, you know, touching those equipments.
0: Yes. Okay. Yes. Clear picture painted, unfortunately. How have HYROX accounted for themselves in this? Why have they said that they just allowed this woman to continue?
5: They initially released a statement saying that the affected areas and the equipments, they've all been disinfected and deep cleaned. But they appear to be defending the Australian athlete, and also warning that anyone sending abuse or threats or violence towards that athlete would be banned from future events or race. And it's worth noting that this Australian athlete, she holds a world record for HYROX elite women, and she is also sponsored by one of the sports brand. You know, there's a lot of interest behind the scene.
0: Thanks to Joyce Lee from the BBC's Chinese service for delicately taking us through that story out of Beijing, China, there relating to that HYROX race. I'm told if you go online, there are pictures of said event not on the BBC News version. You'll be glad to hear. But there's plenty more of that story over on the BBC News website. Also on our main story, where there's a live page running at the moment, Donald Trump, the US president, criticising AI bosses who have called for a slowdown. He said the only guardrail that is needed is, quote, a smart president. We'll talk a bit more about that in our next hour. If you're still with us, you are listening to Outside Source on the BBC World Service with me, Luke Jones.
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8: 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Her son, Austin, is one of the biggest missing person cases in the world. He disappeared in Syria more than a decade ago, and for years, I've been searching for him.
6: Where is Austin Tice? 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
9: Miss Pat and her husband ran a music store and studio in Kingston where Bob Marley and other Jamaican stars recorded. But political instability forced the family to leave for New York, which is where Miss Pat started a global music empire.
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0: BBC World Service, welcome to Outside Source. I'm Luke Jones, hello. We're at our global newsroom in central London at our small desk here right in the middle of things. In a moment we'll hear about an exclusive BBC deep dive into some of the personal connections to Jeffrey Epstein, the late disgraced financier and paedophile. Also, we'll delve into the thorny issue of US-Canadian relations. Now, of course, there is this trade spat, this trade war going on at the moment. Today and tomorrow in Canada, Mark Carney, the Canadian Prime Minister, is hosting at a luxury hotel many guests from major sovereign wealth funds from around the world to try and get some direct investment into the countries. Talks of closer relations with the EU as well. But what is relations like between Americans and Canadians? Last week we heard from some Canadians with strong links to the US. Today we'll hear from some Americans with strong links to Canada. How are they feeling?
10: BBC News with Moira Alderson. President Trump has denounced what he's called a sick conspiracy against artificial intelligence and data centres. Writing on social media, he's criticised calls for controls of AI, suggesting they would limit a lead the US has over China in the sector. From Washington, here's our chief North America correspondent, Gary O'Donoghue.
11: Donald Trump said that the only guardrails that AI needed were a strong and smart president, which the US had, he said, in spades. His comments came after the leaders of three of the big AI companies called for a slowing of the pace of development and closer monitoring. The president's comments are somewhat at odds with the vice president, who acknowledged there were risks and downsides and that any regulation should be smart, allowing the US to stay ahead of the curve. However, chances of any congressional action are limited in the short term, with the Republican Speaker of the House coming out against any emergency legislation.
10: Elsewhere, Mr. Trump has said Ukraine and Russia have agreed not to hit each other's energy facilities. The warring parties have yet to comment. Mr. Trump has blamed rises in the global price of diesel mostly on the Russia-Ukraine war rather than the conflict with Iran that's ensued since the US and Israel launched strikes in February. The US president is coming under political pressure at home as high fuel prices drive up the cost of living ahead of November's midterm elections. The head of the NATO military alliance has said a Russian attack on a Ukrainian train near the border with Poland on Sunday shows how desperate the Russian president Vladimir Putin has become.

0: Rutte said Moscow's continued attacks on civilian infrastructure close to NATO territory were failing to achieve their aims.
1: The strike on a passenger train in Ukraine yesterday shows how desperate Putin has become. He thinks that he can stop us from supporting Ukraine and that he can undermine our unity. He is wrong. Our answer is to increase support to Ukraine so it has what it needs to defend itself. And our commitment to NATO's collective defense is ironclad.
0: President Putin's spokesman has said Russia will continue to carry out military operations across Ukraine. Officials in Gaza have warned that the territory's health system risks collapsing after transport services for medical staff were suspended. Gaza's health ministry says shortages of fuel, lubricants and spare parts mean many doctors and nurses are struggling to reach hospitals. Medical workers say some of them live far from the health facilities and those who had homes near them can't return because they've been damaged. World News from the BBC. Indonesian rescue teams are battling difficult conditions after a ferry carrying more than 240 people capsized in the Java Sea on Sunday. High waves and strong winds are impeding search and rescue efforts by divers trying to get into the vessel, but underwater drones are being deployed. The authorities say six people are confirmed dead and nearly 130 are missing. Marine accidents are a regular occurrence in Indonesia. India has approved additional electricity exports to Nepal after recent floods damaged the country's power infrastructure. Arunade Mukherjee reports from Delhi.
2: The ministry said in a statement that power will be sent to Nepal for 18 hours every day till the end of this year. India said it was an attempt to help its northern neighbour meet additional electricity requirements after the deadly floods damaged 12 hydropower plants, affecting 10% of the country's total power generation. Almost all of Nepal's electricity comes from hydropower, and in the past, it has even earned over $200 million exporting it to India and Bangladesh. India said it remains committed to supporting Nepal and strengthening bilateral cooperation in the energy sector.
0: The heads of the devolved governments in Northern Ireland, Scotland and Wales have signed a memorandum calling on the UK government to facilitate independence for their nations. The three were meeting in their capacity as party leaders rather than as officials in their respective governments. They said the future of the three nations belongs in the European Union. The UK government has not responded. A pack of African wild dogs has completed a record-breaking journey of 4,000 kilometres in Zambia looking to mate. Scientists say the three brothers zigzagged across the country, navigating a landscape increasingly shaped by humans and avoiding dangers like snares and other obstacles, including major cities. The animals are among Africa's rarest predators, with only about 6,000 remaining in the wild. BBC News.
3: You're listening to the BBC World Service. Welcome to Outside Source. I'm Luke Jones. Hello. We are in our global newsroom here in central London. One of my colleagues who's been working on an investigation into some of the connections of Jeffrey Epstein will brief us on that in a moment. First, we'll return to the trade war and arguments between the United States and Canada. It has intensified of late, with both sides imposing tariffs on one another's goods. Canadian Prime Minister Mark Carney has now said he's looking to strengthen ties with Europe. He wants a, quote, unique alliance with the European Union, not full membership, but some kind of partnership. He's going to travel to the UK and France this week before addressing the European Parliament in Strasbourg. Over the next 2 days, he is hosting guests from major sovereign wealth funds from around the world at a luxury hotel to try and get some big investors betting on Canada. Such is the ill will, it seems, between the Canadians and the Americans. But what about, aside from the economics, down on a personal level, what is the relationship like between the American and Canadian people throughout all of this? We've already had a bit of a flavour. Let's have a reminder of what we heard on Friday. My colleague Rob Young spoke to three Canadians with American connections, Margot McCall, Anne-Marie Bonnieu, and first, Carla Foley.
4: Lots of small businesses are actually closing, and a lot that used to ship, they're either going to move or they're going to have to close, because right now they're in a bit of a predicament with costs. It's very expensive.
5: Now, Anne-Marie, you're in a very different situation here. You are Canadian, but you're living in America, aren't you? So are you feeling the impact of the trade war where you are in the US?
6: not money-wise,

0: mentally, yes, but yeah, I haven't felt impacted by costs.
1: So it's Canadians who are hurting financially more then. What are your family telling you about what impact it's having on them?
0: They're more worried about the politics right now than the cost. Maybe that will change, now with these new tariffs. Maybe down the road they might start talking more about the cost, but right now my friends and family are just defiant.
1: Defiant. It's an interesting word, that, Carla. Is that how you would describe people you know in Canada, even though, as you were saying before, businesses are closing, people are finding it really tough?
2: It's really been hard on people. I see a lot of people struggling financially at the grocery store. The food banks are, lines are up in Canada. Like our economy's actually shrinking here.
1: Margot, what's your take on it all?
3: I mean, I feel that Canada, has been trying to negotiate with the U.S., done everything the U.S., administration has wanted. This has been going on for 2 years now. Initially, it was extremely shocking. And it's like the end of any long relationship. You feel a range of emotions like shock, anger, sadness. But I feel that Canada was really backed into a corner. There was really no appeasing the demands of the American negotiating team.
4: So that's Margot, Anne, and Carla, three Canadians with strong American connections. What about the flip side? I've been speaking to three Americans with very strong Canadian connections. Many of them have lived in Canada for a long old while. Chris Palermo is from New York, but now lives in Hamilton, Ontario. Chris Kubinski is in London, Ontario, but originally from Chicago. And Georgianne Burke lived in Canada for 38 years, but actually recently moved back to Florida in the United States and continues to go back and forth. I asked her, first of all, how she would describe her link to Canada.
5: My family moved to Canada in 1987, my six children, my husband and myself. We lived there for 38 years, and it's only recently that we've actually moved out of Canada. Some are in the United States, some are other places. But I maintain a strong relationship with Canada because I still work for a Canadian company and I spend a fair bit of time traveling back and forth between the US and Canada.
4: Do you feel more Canadian or American?
5: I feel a bit of both, actually. I mean, I was born in the United States and clearly that's my native country, but I also am a Canadian by choice. And I spent 25 years working for the Canadian government, working in political parties, working as a volunteer to make Canada a better place to live. So I would say I'm a bit of both.
4: Chris Kubinski, tell us about your connection.
6: I reside in London, Ontario. I was born in Chicago, moved to Canada with my family in the early 1970s. So I would consider myself definitely more Canadian than American. I recently renounced my U.S. citizenship. That was about a year ago. I just decided at that point I was way more Canadian than I was American. I'm still a Chicagoan. I will always be a Chicagoan. You can't take that away from me, but I just
5: so
6: felt
5: Da Bears,
6: I wanted
5: is that
6: that
5: what you're
6: disconnect.
5: saying, Chris? Chris, you're saying
6: What was
5: Da
6: that?
5: Bears?
6: The Bears,
5: You're saying Da
6: absolutely.
5: Bears? Okay, there you go.
6: Yes. Yeah, absolutely.
4: Someone's going to have to translate for me.
6: A football team, NFL football.
4: Got you. Got
6: Chicago
4: you.
6: Bears.
4: Chris Palermo, other Chris, what's your connection?
7: So I'm the newcomer, apparently, of the bunch. I moved here in 2023 from New York, and so I still have a very thick New York accent, which is a great conversation starter here. My wife is Canadian by, she was born here and then spent about 30 years in America in the healthcare field. And we'd always decided to move back to Canada at some point. Canadians just treat their elderly better than the Americans do. We're not elderly yet, but we'd like to be one day. And so we thought that was a good thing to start planning for. Admittedly, the politics of America probably pushed us back a little sooner than we had originally thought, but no regrets.
4: There is now a tension for all three of you between the country of your birth and the country that many of you have called home for many, many years up until recently, Georgianne, in your case. How do you all feel that in the current situation of the US being at war with Canada, brackets trade? Georgianne, how does it sit with you?
5: First of all, don't like the term war. That's something that Mark Carney decided to call it. It is a trade dispute, that is for sure. And of course, it has created terrible tension between the two countries. More, I would think, from what I'm observing on the Canadian side, mostly because many Americans don't focus on Canada day in and day out like Canadians focus on the U.S. And, you know, it's very sad. It makes me sad. It breaks my heart to see this contentiousness between the two countries. It's always been a very friendly relationship, especially on the trade side. So I'm hoping that cooler heads will prevail sooner rather than later, and they'll get down to making a deal, because what this is doing is actually hurting the people that should not be hurt. That is Canadian workers, American workers, Canadian citizens, American citizens.
4: Chris Palermo, Georgianne, they're saying it's hurting people. Is it hurting you as a person? And if so, how?
7: Not entirely fiscally yet. I will say it's an odd place to be because, as I said, unlike Georgianne and Chris Kaminsky, 95% of my life was spent in America. I'm not a citizen in Canada yet. I'm still a permanent resident. And so it puts me in the odd position of looking at the two countries. And if I have to pick one to quote unquote win, you know, to be voting against the U.S. And much as Georgianne just said, I think that's probably a bit misguided anyway, because it's not the workers, it's not the people that I really want to see suffer. It's the embarrassment and the humility to the leadership, certainly, that's created this discomfort to begin with. I think what Prime Minister Carney has done, you know, from what I'm reading and such like that and following, is a smart move. You know, basically, hey, we're going to divest, we're going to start to diversify, we're not going to be completely reliant. I remember the first time I came to visit Canada with my wife, and I was talking to one of her relatives, and I said, how do you guys, like, do you follow America? Do you deal with the politics, stuff like that? And they said, well, America sneezes and we catch the flu. And I think that's probably pretty accurate. So I think that was 30 years ago. And that reliance, that codependence, as it were, has only continued to grow. So I think that even irrespective of the fact that this is happening now, the diversification is a great move to begin with, but it is an awkward place to be, to almost be rooting against your home country. I try not to do that very much.
4: But do you come face to face with that strange tension? Is it in conversation? Do people treat you differently?
7: I think it's funny because the first thing I'll get, because like I said, I have a very thick New York accent. People immediately go, oh, you're not from here. And I said, no, I'm from New York. And the first question I'll get here is, oh, are you a Trumper? And I'll say, well, I moved here willingly. So like, no, I'm not a Trumper, clearly. I mean, I didn't like lose a bet or something like that. I moved here willingly. I think speaking to me for more than 5 minutes, you realize where I stand politically. You realize I'm in the right place for myself. I think the worst from a resulting standpoint is yet to come. I think that right now there's been a lot of posturing, a lot of social media talk, a lot of threats, a lot of insults. I don't think we've seen the negativity of things as much. Okay. I mean, I'll say this, there's tariffs supposedly, right? I'll go to my local grocery store and I'll see strawberries on sale. And the ones that'll say from the U.S. are $1.65 and they're still there. And the ones from Ontario are $4.99 and they're empty. So it seems to me, at least where I live, in these very anecdotal one-off type of scenarios, that people are really staying with that, hey, I'm not buying American. Even though it's the Ontario ones are 300% more expensive than American, I'm still going to buy the Canadian one, support my home country.
4: Yeah. Other Chris Kubinski, what about you?
8: I lost my Chicago accent years ago, so that's kind of, I guess, helped a little bit of the situation. But all my friends, all my family, all my colleagues, they know I was born in the United States. Certainly have always felt more Canadian simply because I've been here most of my life. But it's just, you know what? We're family. Canadians and Americans, we're always family. We're always close. We're cousins, we're brothers from another mother type of thing. And, you know, there was always that close connection to being a Canadian and being an American. But, you know, since Trump 1.0 came in, that's changed. And now with Trump 2.0 and, you know, him really escalating the rhetoric, talking about, you know, Canada should be the 51st state, calling our prime minister Governor Carney. Just the constant, you know, insults and disrespect. The U.S. has lost respect on the world stage. You know, they've damaged relationships that we've had for decades. And it's going to be a long time before those relationships are repaired. I'm thinking generations. You know, I look at my adult children and
6: they have no desire to go to the U.S. even to shop or visit or whatever. They just they're done with it.
4: The phenomenon, Chris Kay, that you mentioned there, that has come around in maybe what, the last 2 or 3 years. You think that's going to take generations to undo any kind of animosity, if there is one, between Americans and Canadians?
6: Canadians are hurt. They are hurt. Yeah. We are family, and you don't treat family like that. And it's going to take a generation or two before that hurt goes away.
5: Yeah, well, I'm afraid I'm going to give the alternative view here. First of all, I am a dual citizen, okay? I haven't renounced my Canadian citizenship, despite the fact that what I'm seeing there is making me very unhappy. Okay, that's the first thing. The second thing is, I think it's very convenient, and I hear this over and over again, and it really aggravates me, that Canadians are so willing to blame the President of the United States for the problems which were there long before. It was not a secret to anyone who was following that Donald Trump was opposed to tripartite or multilateral trade agreements, including NAFTA. And he particularly singled out NAFTA many times over the years, not in a negative way, not in a nasty way, but just saying, I think it's a bad deal for Americans. So when he came into office, I don't know why anyone was surprised that he would have gone after NAFTA. He didn't in the first term. In fact, he renegotiated it and said it was a great deal, blah, blah, blah, you know.
4: And NAFTA is a trade agreement between the U.S., Canada, and Mexico, just to be clear. Yeah,
5: that's right. And it's now called CUSMA, C-U-S-M-A, or U-S-M-C-A, depends. Mm. But now he's actually showing how he really feels about it. He's negotiating a bilateral agreement with Mexico. They are making a deal with the United States, a bilateral deal with the United States, and they're going to be just, they'll be just fine.
4: Chris Kubinski, in a sentence, best thing about the United States?
6: Confident. They're confident about their ability. If you want to prosper, if you want to work hard, the United States is certainly the place for you to be, because, you know, you're only limited by your own potential.
4: And Chris Palermo, finally, on the US, the best thing?
7: New York pizza. No, I'm kidding. I mean, that is true.
6: Well, I'd have to go Chicago pizza.
7: But I mean, on a more serious note, and it's funny because I go to New York, you know, a couple times a year to visit my family, and I'm always like, I got to get pizza, and that's what I miss the most being here. But I will say that pre-Trump, I think that there was the ability to be who you were and not have that pushback. The one thing I've seen, and I'm not going to say this is Trump's doing, but it has been an emboldening and emblazoning of confidence in the wrong direction, which is people now feel like I can say whatever I want.
4: We will leave it there, but thank you all three of you for talking to me. I'm Chris Palermo, Chris Kubinski, and Georgianne Burke, Americans with very strong Canadian connections. Appreciate it. All the best.
5: Thank you.
7: Have a wonderful
5: day.
7: Thank you.
4: I'm sure we'll return to this as that trade spat between Canadians and Americans continues. You're listening to Outside Source on the BBC World Service with me, Luke Jones. A billionaire art collector has told BBC Panorama that he rejects allegations that Jeffrey Epstein operated as his fixer. Leon Black faces ongoing questions for paying $158 million to the company that Epstein used to fund his sex trafficking operations. Leon Black has denied any wrongdoing and says an independent report confirmed the payments were for, quote, legitimate tax and estate planning advice. Dara McIntyre is with us now to explain. Dara, welcome to Outside Source. What do we know about Leon Black, first of all?
9: Well, Leon Black is one of the wealthiest people in the world. He sits on the Board of Trustees of the Museum of Modern Art in New York, MoMA. Now, back in 2012, Leon Black hired his friend Jeffrey Epstein to help manage his wealth and reduce the tax bill on his vast art collection, even though Epstein was already a convicted paedophile at that time. Between 2013 and 2017, Leon Black paid $158 million to a company that Epstein used to fund his sex trafficking operations. Emails released by the US authorities suggest Epstein helped manage payments on Black's behalf to three Eastern European women, even organizing surveillance on one of Black's former girlfriends and plotting to get her deported. Congress, as you probably know, is currently holding hearings investigating Epstein's connections to the wealthy and powerful. Leon Black himself recently refused to cooperate with these hearings, and he is now suing the Oversight Committee for exceeding its powers. Here's Robert Garcia at the congressional hearings earlier this year.
10: What's most important, obviously, is that Leon Black, about $150 million, Leon Black moved to Jeffrey Epstein. That's an enormous amount of money. And Jeffrey Epstein would not have been able to commit the horrific crimes without the support of Mr. Black.
9: Now, Leon Black denies any knowledge or involvement in Epstein's crimes. He told Panorama that Epstein did not act as his fixer and says he regrets he gave Epstein a second chance after his conviction. He says Epstein was a despicable individual who duped and deceived repeatedly.
4: Now, of course, Dara, Jeffrey Epstein was associated with many other billionaires. You've been looking into another one in particular. Tell us about them.
9: Well, one of Epstein's most important early relationships was with the retail billionaire Leslie Wexler. Now, people will know some of the brands he was associated with, like Victoria's Secret and Abercrombie & Fitch. He hired him to give him financial advice back in 1989. Now, within a couple of years, Leslie Wexler handed Epstein extraordinary access to his fortune by granting a power of attorney, which gave Epstein legal control over his private wealth. And then for almost two decades, Leslie Wexner's money paid for Epstein's lifestyle and his criminality. Wexner told Congress he fired Epstein in 2007 because he'd stolen hundreds of millions of dollars. Now, here's Harold Levin, who was president of the Wexner Investment Company at the time Leslie Wexner met Epstein.
11: He was a typical scam artist from New York, in my opinion.
12: Why did Wexner fall for him?
11: I don't know. Nobody knows that. Nobody. Or they ain't telling.
9: Now, Leslie Wexner, has denied any knowledge of Epstein's crimes and says he has voluntarily cooperated with the authorities.
4: And this is one of the great questions still about Jeffrey Epstein, isn't it? Is about how he managed to accumulate this wealth. What's your understanding now, doing all of this digging?
9: Well, that's essentially what our program is really about tonight. The bottom line, he wasn't born wealthy. He grew up in a modest home in Coney Island in Brooklyn, outside of New York, and never completed two of the degrees he began. But he ended up living among billionaires, flying private jets and owning properties across the globe. Now, according to the people we've spoken to, Epstein's real talent wasn't finance. It was in gaining the trust of wealthy people and then conning, inveigling his way into their lives. He was, in fact, the ultimate grifter. He then used their money to fund his global sex trafficking operations. And it was Epstein's access to this wealth that allowed him to abuse on this scale and to keep it hidden. Here's Epstein's survivor, Annie Farmer.
13: We know that he was a con man at heart, right? And that was not just within the world of sex trafficking, right? He wasn't just conning victims, but he was conning people in the financial world as well. Understanding him as a con man is an important part of understanding Epstein.
4: Annie Farmer, one of the Epstein survivors. Dara, thank you for that. That's Dara McIntyre. And you can find out more about how Jeffrey Epstein made his money by searching for BBC Panorama, The Billionaires Who Bankrolled Epstein. That is on YouTube. Let's take you to the situation in Ukraine that we were reporting earlier on. Concern over the weekend about a train that was attacked in a station close to the Polish border. The NATO General Secretary, Mark Rutte, has called it reckless. I spoke to our diplomatic correspondent, James Landale, a little bit earlier on. He explained what happened.
14: Well, here in Kyiv, there'd been a high-level conference with an awful lot of very, very senior policymakers, you know, officials, ministers, former prime ministers, to discuss Ukraine's future. And the conference had laid on a special train to take a lot of them home. That was travelling back west through Ukraine. It eventually got to the Polish border, crossed, and then everybody disembarked and went on their way. What happened is that an hour later, Russia attacked a train that was just inside the Ukrainian side of the border at the station. And the reason the Ukrainians are saying it's possible that this diplomatic train was targeted is because it had crossed the border a little bit earlier than expected because of various scheduling disruptions. So it was entirely feasible and plausible that that train could have been sat in the station during the Russian attack. And that is what has concerned people, simply because of the proximity of just so many high-level policymakers from across Europe, very, very close to the Polish border.
4: And what reactions have we seen to this, both from the Western and Ukrainian alliance side, but also how do the Russians account for this as well?
14: Well, the Russians have been very open about it. The Russian Ministry of Defense said that it had been carried out operations against Ukrainian railway infrastructure, which it claimed was being used to bring arms into Ukraine. The Kremlin's spokesman was asked about it today, and he said that, well, you know, Russia continues operations throughout Ukrainian territory. The West's response has been essentially, look, this is an attempt by Russia to scare NATO and the European allies of Ukraine. Essentially, the thinking is that what Russia's doing here is that it is trying to divide Ukraine from its European allies just by making it, at the very least, harder for people to travel and move goods across the border. Remember, this is not the only Ukrainian border that has been hit in recent days. Also, the border with Moldova and Romania have also had various incidents and attacks. So this is clearly part of the broader picture of Russia escalating this conflict away from the formal battlefield in the east to target Ukrainian business, transport hubs, trains, and borders in particular.
4: James Landell, our diplomatic correspondent. More on that story in a moment. 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
16: Today, a pioneer of reggae. Miss Pat and her husband ran a music store and studio in Kingston where Bob Marley and other Jamaican stars recorded. But political instability forced the family to leave for New York, which is where Miss Pat started a global music empire.
15: After that, Witness History hears about Norway's teacher resistance in World War II.
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4: You're listening to Outside Source on the BBC World Service. I'm Luke Jones. Welcome back to our newsroom in central London. We'll delve more into what exactly happened at that Ukrainian train station near the Polish border in a minute. We will also get involved with that row which is raging in some parts of the sports world after Sydney Sweeney, the actress, did an advert tangentially linked to female sports, which has got a lot of female sports stars very angry. We'll hear about that next.
19: BBC News with Moira Alderson. President Trump has denounced what he's called a sick conspiracy against artificial intelligence and data centres. He's criticised calls for controls of AI, suggesting they would limit a US lead over China in the sector. Mr. Trump has also said Ukraine and Russia have agreed not to hit each other's energy facilities. Mr. Trump has blamed global price rises of diesel mostly on the Russia-Ukraine war rather than the conflict with Iran, which has ensued since he and Israel launched strikes in February. President Volodymyr Zelensky says Ukraine will reciprocate if Russia agrees to a wider pact not to hit critical infrastructure. The health ministry in Gaza has warned that the territory's health system risks paralysis after transport services for medical staff were suspended. It says shortages of fuel, lubricants and spare parts mean many doctors and nurses are struggling to reach hospitals. An Israeli human rights group has accused the government of systematically dismantling the conditions needed for Palestinian life in the occupied West Bank. B'Tselem says violence, movement restrictions, economic pressure and displacement have intensified sharply since October 2023. An armed group in Ethiopia's Oromia region has demanded that mining companies operating in the area employ local people. The Oromo Liberation Army also insists they comply with environmental standards. A prominent Indian magazine editor, Tarun Tejpal, has surrendered to a court in Goa to serve a 10-year prison sentence after he was convicted of sexually assaulting an ex-colleague in 2013. He edited an investigative magazine that exposed high-level corruption. A pack of African wild dogs has completed a record-breaking journey of 4,000 kilometres in Zambia looking to mate. Scientists say the three brothers zigzagged across the country. BBC News.
4: BBC World Service, this is Outside Source. I'm Luke Jones. We are live in our newsroom in central London with the very latest from around the world. We will hear in a little while from one of the co-founders of Anthropic, the artificial intelligence firm, who's speaking at the moment, I think, to our economics editor, Faisal Islam, of course, about all the rows and comments we've seen over the weekend about the extent to which artificial intelligence might kill us all in the next decade and what various people should be doing about it. So we'll listen into that a little bit later on. First, let's return to the story we were talking about a moment ago, those Russian attacks on a part of Western Ukraine yesterday, Sunday. My colleague Richard Irvine Long from BBC Verify has been looking into some of this and explain what exactly you've been looking at, Richard, what you found.
20: OK, well, we know that there was an alert for an air attack between about 4:15 and 5 a.m. on Sunday morning on the Ukraine-Polish border. Within that sort of time frame, certainly at night, we have verified footage of a fire at a petrol station or close to a petrol station. There are reports that a truck was struck and the fire spread. Now, we know that's very close to the Polish-Ukrainian border crossing point. We can see the same main road that would take people to and from that point. Mm. Now, around this time, we know one person on board that train, a Polish journalist, said that he thought they were in Kowal around 4 a.m., which is a little east of the border. We then know that he said they passed the Ukraine-Polish border over the on a train bridge. We have verified that photo as going over the river that marks the border there. He says that was before 8 a.m. Now, 8 a.m. Polish time is 9 a.m. Ukrainian time. Mm-hmm. And what we have are two more verified videos from Yahodin, which is a train station just east of the border. It's the last one you come to before you get into Poland. What we can see is people being evacuated from a passenger train as a drone strikes, and then we see a video filmed of a locomotive very damaged at the location where we think the drone strike was.
4: Yes, and then that was the first wave of drone strikes. There was another one later on, is that right?
20: Those are actually two different drone strikes. So the first wave was around 4, 5, 6 in the morning, and then the second wave was around 9 o'clock Ukrainian time in the morning.
4: And what can we see from those videos? I mean, what can we glean from that?
20: Well, the important thing with the 9 o'clock videos is they were at this station where we know the diplomat's train was. We know that Carl Bildt, the former Swedish Prime Minister who was on that train, said they passed through just minutes beforehand. So what he is saying there is that this train was minutes away from a strike, which we know incapacitated a locomotive very close to the rail line their train would have used. We know that there were people being evacuated still from the train when the drone struck. We know that the Ukrainian Railway Service has said this passenger train was stopped and it was evacuated because they had an alert of a drone strike. They also said they let the diplomat's train leave the station 15 minutes early because of that alert.
4: Richard, thank you for that. Richard Irvine Long from BBC Verify. You are listening to Outside Source on the BBC. Many female athletes around the world have united to speak out against quite a controversial advert for a sports gambling firm, which stars the actress Sydney Sweeney. The viral ad shows Sydney Sweeney naked, but covering various parts of her body with different pieces of sporting equipment. It has very much prompted a conversation, shall we say, online about the way that female athletes are perceived. Earlier, I spoke to Danelle Tan, who's a Singapore international footballer who's in Japan, and first Sophie Feller, who is a German international rugby player in the UAE, to get their reactions.
21: I think I was at a loss for words for a while. I definitely saw it and almost wanted to look away for parts of it. And I think the realization of like, wait, what is this actually? What company is advertising this? What is being, what is the message here? I think confusion definitely at first, but especially as more and more female athletes spoke out about it, it was turned into frustration. And I also wanted to kind of voice my thoughts because I'm someone that is very, very passionate about body image and having that conversation as young as possible for young girls, so that we can, we live in a world so focused on aesthetics already. And I think the beauty of sport for women and girls is that it really shifts our perspective on our own bodies from, hey, here are things to look at, these are ornaments, to what am I capable of? What are all the amazing things that I can do with it? So we see them as vehicles or tools to allow us to chase all these amazing experiences. So I think that's the message I want to be putting out there. And seeing this ad, it was kind of like, oh, wow, I think this is directly going against that.
4: Danelle, how about you?
0: Yeah, I think I definitely agree with Sophie. I think when I saw the ad, I was really disappointed. I would say I think I saw the reaction to the ad first. So I think it was pretty empowering to see a lot of these, you know, female athletes come out and speak up in response to that ad. But I think that ad just reaching, you know, tens of millions of people and then just conveying all the wrong messages and messages that, you know, female athletes and female sports in general have been trying to fight against for so many years. You know, just that, you know, that women in sport get valued for, you know, what they do rather than how they look. And I think that Sydney Sweeney ad just kind of went against it.
4: And so what, do you think this is a step backwards? This is returning to the kind of thing that we might have seen, you know, decades ago?
0: Yeah, I mean, I think, you know, the messaging in women's sport has come a long way as well. So I don't want to take away from that. But then there are also moments like that when you just feel like we're taking five steps forward and two steps back.
4: Mm.
21: Yeah, I definitely agree with that as well. There's so much momentum behind women's sports the last couple of years. You see more brands and investment going into it. And so it, as a female athlete, like, that's amazing to see. But at the same time, it's very conflicting to also see stuff like this. And you're like, wait, so what does society care about? Are we going in the right direction?
4: Hmm. Danelle, do you see this as an outlier, or is this symptomatic of a broader issue with how female sports stars and players are seen? I mean, is there a kind of a sexualization still of the female sportswoman body that persists that shouldn't? And this is symptomatic of that, or is this an outlier?
0: I think that when this video is reaching so many people, whether it's symptomatic or whether it's an outlier, the fact that it's reaching so many people is dangerous, because it's sending a dangerous message not only to young girls who are, you know, looking at this ad and saying, oh, is this all that is to female athletes, but also to the young boys who will look at this ad and say, okay, maybe it's fine. And that's the perception of how they view women in sports, that, you know, it's just, you know, something to be sexualized, that, you know, watching women in sport is just for their bodies rather than what their capabilities are, rather than, you know, watching them compete. And it's like how we watch sport for men. Why wouldn't it be the same for women? And so I think it's a very dangerous message when it's reaching so many people. And so whether it's symptomatic or not, I think it's just scary when so many people are looking at this.
4: One upside, I guess you could say this is, Sophie, that we've seen so many female sports stars use their platforms to criticise and talk about this. I mean, it's shown how much sort of interesting and well-followed talent there is out there.
21: Yeah, definitely. I think we've managed to turn something controversial into something positive. I think I hope everyone's feeds today are just filled with women in sport doing amazing things with their bodies. And speaking out against this. And I guess this is a conversation starter about the important topics like body image, like the objectification, sexualization of women's bodies in and out of sport in the world. But I do think that, like, yes, this hasn't been ideal, but it sparks some more unity and female athletes kind of speaking out and more attention on female athletes, because at the end of the day, like, to get women's sport to continue growing, to get more funding, investment and sponsorship into it, we need more eyeballs on women's sport and the women's sport that is happening on the field, on the court, you know, in the gym.
4: And so, do you see that? And do you see that in your sport? I mean, do you come across this kind of sexism or sexualization of the female sports player's body in your actual line of work?
21: I mean, I play rugby, which is a very, I would say, male-dominated sport, or maybe on one end of the spectrum when it comes to, wow, this sport is, you know, it's so manly, it's so aggressive. I grew up half Chinese in Shanghai. I compete for the German national team. I'm German-Chinese. But I would say, especially growing up in a culture, Chinese culture, where rugby is not deemed as traditionally beautiful or feminine, a lot of female athletes, a lot of rugby players have gone through this kind of journey with their own relationships with their bodies to really come to appreciate, you know, your big strong legs, they make you fast, your big muscles, they help you tackle harder. Yeah. And it's really not about the what you see in the mirror anymore. It's about all the amazing dreams that you can accomplish, like potentially going to the Olympics or a World Cup.
4: It's the utility of it. Danelle, what about you? Similarly?
0: I've been in football, and you know, it's so common for people to be asking, oh, do you know what's the offside rule? Or, you know, comments that say women belong in the kitchen. And I think it's almost so normal now that people just turn a blind eye because it's so often that you see these comments. So I try just not to read any comments at all. I think that's helped me personally. But I think moving forward and towards the future, we would want like for people, for fans and athletes alike, to be in the space and not have it questioned, like, why is a woman, you know, playing football, or why is a female football fan in the stands? Yeah. And I think when we can get to that space, when it's normalized and it's not questioned, like, why are you here? I think that's when there'll be significant progress in the sport.
4: Thanks to Danelle Tam, a Singapore international footballer, and Sophie Feller, a German international rugby player. More on that Sydney Sweeney story over on the BBC News website. Luke Jones with you on Outside Source from the BBC World Service. We are live in our newsroom here. Let's take you to the BBC Sports Centre and to Delith Lloyd, who has the latest sports news. Hi, Delith.
1: Hi there, Luke. Roma and Inter Milan will both be looking to maintain their 100% starts to the new Serie A season. Inter host Udinese at the San Siro later on Monday. Second place Roma are underway against Torino away. It's goalless after 12 minutes. It's also goalless between Como and Parma, who have just kicked off as well. Tributes are being paid to the former West Ham, QPR and Czech Republic goalkeeper Ludek Miklosko, who's died at the age of 64. Miklosko made almost 400 appearances for the Hammers between 1990 and 1998. He withdrew from cancer treatment in December 2024, 3 years following his diagnosis. Days later, he then returned to West Ham's London Stadium for a Premier League match against Liverpool to a hero's reception. And as you've just been hearing, the British sprinter Amy Hunt is among a number of female athletes to speak out against a controversial sports gambling advert starring actress Sydney Sweeney. The advert's gone viral online and features the American actress covering parts of her body with pieces of sporting equipment. It sparked a strong reaction, with many female athletes criticising its sexualisation of women in sport. Well, Hunt referenced the advert after finishing fourth in the 200 metres final at the Ultimate Championship in Budapest on Sunday.
2: No, that was incredible to be part of. Such an incredible race. And Sydney Sweeney, this is what women in sport look like. 21-4, muscles, hard work, sweat, blood, tears. This is a beautiful evening.
1: In reaction to the advert, Australia's four-time Olympic swimming champion Ariana Titmitz has said not only is it a kick in the face to every woman who's dedicated her life to perfecting her craft, but every woman who enjoys sport for what it really is.
4: Delith, thank you very much for that. You might be in a part of the world where you can see prices at the pump going north. Oil prices in many parts are on the rise after critical talks between Iran and its Gulf neighbours about reopening the Strait of Hormuz were postponed. Donald Trump has also been posting quite a bit on social media about what is happening there as well. Our North America business correspondent Samir Hussain joins us from New York. Samir, welcome back to Outside Source. What is the latest happening with oil prices, first of all?
3: Well, when you look at the price of Brent crude, it's at $108 a barrel. At one point during trading, it was getting close to $109 a barrel. And that has a cascading impact on everyday things. So if you look at what's happening in the United States, we see that the price of diesel has hit record highs, and it comes at a time which, you know, farmers are going to be using a lot of diesel to be using their machines in order to harvest food. So that means the cost of food is going to go up. In terms of gasoline, it's really expensive for people to fill up their petrol into their cars, which means that's more costs that the American household has to take on. And all of this is really driving inflation. So the cost of living is really increasing quite significantly. And we got some recent data out on Friday that showed that a third of the increase in the cost of living has to do with these jumps in the price of oil.
4: So when Donald Trump takes to his Truth Social platform and says, as he did a couple of hours or so ago, that the global price rises in diesel is mostly to do with the Russia-Ukraine war and not the conflict in Iran, is that incorrect?
3: I put that question actually to one analyst who said that, look, the war with Ukraine and Russia has been ongoing now for 5 years. But when you look at the price rises that we've seen, these big shocks to the oil markets, that really started February 2026 when the war with Iran began. And so that is having a much greater impact than what we have been seeing for the last 5 years with this war.
4: And do you sense any optimism that some deal might be done soon to actually try and straighten out these issues with the Strait of Hormuz and actually get things approaching what they were before?
3: Well, as you mentioned, there were supposed to be talks today, but those were postponed. And so now the two sides aren't even speaking. And another analyst that I spoke with said that, look, even if you could get an agreement together in the next couple of months, which seems really unlikely at the moment, given that the two sides aren't even speaking, it'll be well until 2027 before we see that the oil supply, so people, countries stockpile, increase to pre-war levels, and then that the shipping routes are reopened and are back in business to pre-war levels.
4: Samira, thanks for that. That's Samira Hussain, our North America business correspondent in New York. Let's return to another story, which is troubling and concerning a lot of people around the world. The question of artificial intelligence and whether it needs slowing down, as one particular boss from Anthropic was saying over the weekend. Other AI leaders in the United States were chiming in as well, saying or suggesting that there might need to be some kind of regulation from the US government. But today we heard the US President Donald Trump on social media saying that there is a sick conspiracy going on against AI and data centers, and said that the US is leading China on AI and needed to. Whoever wins AI, he wrote, wins. Well, in the last few minutes, our colleague, BBC Economics editor Faisal Islam, has been talking to a senior figure at Anthropic. Jack Clark is a co-founder and head of public benefit at the company. Faisal asked him, first of all, about how he and his industry had let AI develop to the point that we had this figure last week that there was a north of 10% chance that AI could kill us all in the next decade.
8: We've been talking about AI and the potential risks of it for 10 years now. What's happened is the technology has got substantially more powerful, and those risks which were once academic or theorized, we can now see the early signs of them, which is why we spent this weekend writing this essay about the need to pace the frontier and basically get our arms around this technology so that it's not just industry making all of the decisions about it, but it's industry and government with greater oversight of the industry itself. That's how you deal with the risks of this technology.
22: Do you believe that number, greater than 10% human extinction?
8: I don't, and I don't think these statistics are that useful. But the point I'd make is, if we continue as we are, which is basically a broadly totally unregulated industry developing incredibly powerful technology that is getting much, much smarter all the time, likely soon smarter than people, then I think that we are rolling dice with immense risks. And the point is, we have to change the course of this industry. We have to get a policy regime in place that allows us to have greater control over the industry and a better understanding of the safety and security, and then you can reduce that chance of there being a major risk to society.
22: What do you specifically think here is the risk? It's sort of swarms of AI taking over the internet, closing down power stations or wiping out financial institutions. I think it's time to sort of spell out what it practically means.
8: These systems now, probably about as smart as you or me, or, you know, on a good day, smarter. The basic risk is, how well do you fancy your chances at being able to deal with the risks of a system that is 100 times smarter than the smartest person on the planet? What's been happening over the summer? Well, people have discovered that when you put all of these AI systems together into what are called agents, which are basically long-running AI systems, and you give them objectives, they start to coordinate with one another, they start to communicate with one another, and sometimes they do things which are against what you want them to do, like they hack out of companies and they hack into other companies. Today, these systems are just hacking into websites that host other AI systems. What would happen if a swarm of agents hacked into a bank or into a hospital? That could be really, really dangerous. So now we've had the warning shot. We need to talk about pacing and we need to get a policy regime in place. I would say if you don't take any actions today, you are massively increasing the chances of ending up with impossible to control, out of control AI systems. But the whole point is we can take actions. The actions that you can take are simple and they're achievable. And Anthropic has already taken one, which is we've agreed that we are going to embed third parties in the next single digit weeks inside our lab so that they can check the work that we're doing and they can validate to others that we have safety and security practices that reduce these kinds of risks.
4: That's Jack Clark, one of the co-founders of Anthropic, one of the leading artificial intelligence developers, speaking to our economics editor, Faisal Islam. Let's take you to our North America correspondent, Gary O'Donoghue, who is on the line from Washington, D.C. Gary, you'll have heard there Jack Clark saying that we need to talk about pacing, by which he means slowing, and that actions are needed. And yet we just heard a glimpse of Donald Trump suggesting today that, no, that's not what we need.
5: Well, yeah, Donald Trump's saying really all the guardrails that the that's needed for this is a smart and strong president, and the US, he says, has that in spades. Contrast that, however, with the vice president who's been out today, who does acknowledge there are some risks and some downsides, but he's also saying we need to stay ahead of the curve in terms of China as a country, the US, and interestingly is rather suspicious of these the big tech companies that have come out over the weekend and called for this slowdown and this monitoring and regulation, wondering whether it's some kind of Trojan horse. So there's a certain amount of suspicion there. And at the same time, you've got people pressing on Capitol Hill for action to be taken by Congress. But Congress isn't really around a lot much now until the midterm elections in November. And there's already a reluctance by the Republican speaker there to do anything in terms of emergency legislation.
4: So when we hear people saying, you know, Donald Trump, the US president, is going to be meeting Xi Jinping, the Chinese president, again soon, this is something that they could thrash out together, a deal could be done. Are you suggesting that actually that's unlikely?
5: Well, they've got a lot on their plate, particularly on trade issues. There's a lot at stake, a lot of friction over trade. They're in a bit of a standoff at the moment. That could happen sort of later next week. That's certainly when it's scheduled for. This would be another thing to add to that. But I think the difficulty is what does any agreement look like? What do you decide not to go further with? What do you decide to have inside these companies and these models that prevents the kinds of things? And how do you sort of agree a sort of worldwide standard on what's an acceptable use and what's an acceptable kind of development and what's not? I mean, those are huge moral, international, global questions for which really at the moment there isn't a forum.
4: And interestingly, for the elections that are afoot in the United States this November that you mentioned a moment ago there, artificial intelligence is something which is a hot topic, not necessarily this aspect that we've been talking about here, but data centres, which Donald Trump did mention in his post online, these enormous buildings, single-storey buildings that are needed to power artificial intelligence, that they've caused quite a lot of debate and friction in certain parts of the United States.
5: Yeah, a lot of opposition to those, particularly, obviously, as you'd expect, in the areas where they're being built. And so the president is out of step with a lot of public opinion on that, and also out of step on the wider question of AI. There's a lot of deep concern amongst the public here about AI and about regulation, and he's not reflecting that in what he's saying at the moment.
4: Gary, thank you for that. That's Gary O'Donoghue, our chief North America correspondent, speaking to us live from Washington, D.C. There is plenty more on this story as it unravels today over on the BBC News website. There is a live page running at the moment. One of our colleagues has been up on Capitol Hill in Washington, D.C., trying to, as they describe it, quiz members of Congress about this rising concern around artificial intelligence. They said it's an urgent issue. Also, we've got some reporting from the UK about what lawmakers and the UK government are suggesting here. We've had a number of members of parliament calling for a new law to regulate artificial intelligence. A UK government spokesperson has now responded to that, telling the BBC it, quote, takes the risks from advanced artificial intelligence extremely seriously. These risks cross borders, so we're working closely with the companies developing the most advanced systems and with our allies and international partners, they say. In fact, some of the big bosses from some AI companies are going to be meeting the King, King Charles, a little bit later on, where this matter is going to be discussed. But as I say, plenty more on that over on the BBC News website. That is about it from us today. Thank you very much for your company. Outside Source will be back at the same time tomorrow. Join us then if you can.

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0: In Our Time, Sunday at 2 GMT. 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
4: Going back to World War II and the occupation of the Scandinavian country Norway by Nazi Germany. And this is the story of how teachers in Norway aided their country's resistance, not through sabotage or fighting, but by refusing to teach Nazi propaganda to their pupils.
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5: Coming up on Outlook, the making of a reggae music mogul. In the 1960s, Patricia Chin, a.k.a. Miss Pat, ran Jamaica's most famous record store.
6: When a customer comes in, sometimes they don't know the name of the record. But I would say, hum it for me, let me hear. Who sings it? Is a man, is a woman? What are they singing about? And I would find a record for them because I knew all the records in my head.
5: Upstairs, her husband set up a music studio where some of reggae's biggest stars started out. Bob Marley made his first international album there with producer Lee Scratch Perry.
6: He would hire the studio for a whole week and just experimenting on sounds. So it was a very, very exciting and wonderful time.
5: We're behind the scenes at Randy's Records after these headlines.
7: BBC News with Moira Alderson. President Trump has denounced what he's called a sick conspiracy against artificial intelligence and data centres. Writing on social media, he's criticised calls for controls of AI, suggesting they would limit a lead the US has over China in the sector. Here's our chief North America correspondent, Gary O'Donoghue.
8: Donald Trump said that the only guardrails that AI needed were a strong and smart president, which the US had, he said, in spades. His comments came after the leaders of three of the big AI companies called for a slowing of the pace of development and closer monitoring. The president's comments are somewhat at odds with the vice president, who acknowledged there were risks and downsides and that any regulation should be smart, allowing the US to stay ahead of the curve.
7: Donald Trump has also said Ukraine and Russia have agreed not to hit each other's energy facilities. He's blamed rises in the global price of diesel mostly on the Russia-Ukraine war, rather than the conflict with Iran that's ensued since the US and Israel launched strikes in February. From Washington, here's Tom Bateman.
9: Obviously, Mr. Trump at the moment has a very clear motivation for trying to dampen down the spiralling price globally of the cost of crude oil, but more significantly, refined oil products, which include diesel, because in the US, diesel is at record highs and less than 2 months ahead of the midterm elections. That is very significant. But it is not, as he said in his Truth Social, mostly to do with Russia. I mean, we saw a huge spike in cost of diesel when the war was launched on Iran by the US and Israel.
7: The United States says Iran's nuclear chief has been blocked from attending an annual conference at the headquarters of the UN's nuclear agency in Vienna. The US Energy Secretary Chris Wright said Washington had applied pressure to stop Mohammad Eslami from entering Austria, saying he was a sanctioned individual. Officials in Gaza have warned that the territory's health system risks collapsing after transport services for medical staff were suspended. Gaza's health ministry says shortages of fuel, lubricants and spare parts mean many doctors and

0: We see Arabic's Middle East lifeline.
1: We have been told that staff transport will be stopped soon. Of course, this would have a major impact, particularly on our ability to get to Al-Shifa hospital. If the buses are stopped, we may have to reduce the number of days we can work. That means the daily medical services we provide would also have to be reduced.
0: You're listening to World News from the BBC. An Israeli human rights group has accused the government of systematically dismantling the conditions needed for Palestinian life in the occupied West Bank. B'Tselem says violence, movement restrictions, economic pressure and displacement have intensified sharply since October 2023, forming what it calls an elimination project. Its new report says more than 60 Palestinian communities have been forcibly displaced and unemployment has more than doubled. The Israeli authorities have been approached for a response. 12 EU countries have ended their summit in Finland by saying the bloc should be more proactive in safeguarding security and promoting sustainable development in the Arctic region. They agreed that adequate resources should be deployed in line with evolving geopolitical realities. The German Chancellor Friedrich Merz said Russian presence in the Arctic was a threat.
2: This region has become a geopolitical hotspot. Russia is building up its military capabilities here, and Russia uses its presence for hybrid activities every day.
0: Last month, China launched its first regular container service through the Arctic, where climate change has created viable new shipping routes. A pack of African wild dogs has completed a record-breaking journey of 4,000 kilometres in Zambia, looking to mate. Scientists say the three brothers zigzagged across the country, navigating a landscape increasingly shaped by humans and avoiding dangers like snares and other obstacles, including major cities. The animals are among Africa's rarest predators, with only about 6,000 remaining in the wild. The British rock band Oasis have announced a second leg of their reunion tour from May to September next year. The band will play 38 live shows, including in the UK, Germany, Spain, Netherlands, France, Italy, the US and Ireland. That's the latest. BBC News.
3: Hello, I'm Emily Webb and you're with Outlook, where remarkable people tell us the stories of their lives. To set the scene for today, I'm taking you back to the 1960s through the eyes of a Jamaican entrepreneur and shop owner.
4: My name is Patricia Dorothy Chin. They call me Miss Pat. My store was located at 70 North Parade in the heart of Kingston. It was a very nice atmosphere, a lot of buyers and sellers because the people would come in from the country in the buses, and they would just spread out on the sidewalk and sell.
3: And what would they be buying? What would they be selling?
4: Well, they were selling fruits and vegetables. So it was a hustle and a bustle, trying to make life.
3: Walking along North Parade, you'd hear strains of music that would get louder until you reached the doors of number 17, Miss Pat's shop. A record store called Randy's.
4: And you would have people gathering up, dancing or just listening. Young people would just come and listen.
3: Inside, you'd squeeze past customers, musicians, people at the counter just eating patties and drinking soda, and make your way upstairs to Randy's recording studio.
4: There were a lot of steps, very narrow steps going up. And then you'd have maybe posters on the side of the wall. And then when you go up in the studio, we had a lot of equipments, mics, wires all over the place. We had pianos, drums and guitars and everything lying all over the place.
3: And would there always be people in there making music?
4: Yes, just hear a lot of music. But when you're downstairs, you could not hear the music because we had a store downstairs, which was also playing music. So there was a lot of music upstairs and downstairs. And on the sidewalk, you would have people dancing or singing.

0: a lot of men gather and bang their record. The counter was like 10 feet long, and here was I spinning the disc. We had two turntables, and it was 6 days a week. That's what happened. The music played from 9 o'clock to 8 o'clock in the store. Every day was music.
1: Oh, Babylon, the place I long to go.
2: Miss Pat is a giant in the Jamaican music industry. What started off as that little store, Randy's, would become VP Records, one of the world's largest reggae labels. And to get there, Miss Pat has been through it all, dealing with her husband's alcoholism, fleeing her home, her beloved record store, and rebuilding her life in a new country. Hers is a story of resilience, a few regrets, and a lot of reggae.
1: We'll be raining in Babylon.
2: Miss Pat was born in 1937. She lived in Kingston with her parents and two siblings.
0: We had a small house, like a one-bedroom, very tiny, maybe 12 by 12, and everything was crammed in the house. Life was not easy. We grew up very poor, and my father, he worked in an haberdashery, and his father came from India, and he lost his father when he was 12, so he was just, you know, trying to make life when he met my mother. My mother's parents came from China, and she was a housewife. She didn't work.
2: Mm-hmm. What sort of a person was your father, would you say? How would you describe him?
0: Oh, my father was very loving and kind, and he teach us from our small to help others. But when my father drink, he was different.
2: Mm-hmm.
0: He wasn't violent, but he was just different, and he would curse. And I couldn't understand why. I was very confused. And my mother, being the mother she was, she usually shielded us a lot. She didn't want to expose us for that, but we realized that it wasn't normal for him, you know, to be in that state. So at an early age, I could really reflect back how hard it was for him to support us. But he was a very good worker, because he did a lot of things when he worked at the haberdashery so that the company would gain more money.
2: He built this business up. And isn't that something that you inherited and took to school with you? I've heard something about marbles.
0: Yes. My dad used to work at the haberdashery, so I said, can we get some marbles and a big box of rubber band, which I took to school, and I sold it for my lunch money.
2: Did you enjoy that?
0: I did pretty well, and I enjoyed to have a toy. Like, I mean, I would rate today as a cell phone, marbles and rubber band was the big thing during 100 years ago for the kids, because we didn't have toys,
2: mm-hmm.
0: you know.
2: Tell me about your neighbors and their radio.
0: Well, people that were well off, they had radio at that time. We didn't have a radio. So we would go beside the fence and listen to their radio. And I remember they would open their door so that we could listen in. And they listened to a lot of cricket.
3: Well, here we are then, back ready for the start of the second West Indian innings.
0: The sports that I remember my father used to love is cricket.
3: Here we go then, the West Indians 4 runs ahead on the first innings.
4: I've got some records here to put you in the mood.
2: How did you first meet Vincent?
0: Vincent drove a bread van, and he delivered the bread, and there was a shop close to me, and so whenever he came to deliver the bread, that's how I get to know him.
2: What do you remember about your first impressions of him?
0: He smoked. He was a bad boy, because he grew up on the street himself, and he had a child before I knew him. He was a bad boy. I think that's what attracted me to him. Because I was so sheltered and strict.
2: Mm-hmm. What did he look like?
0: He was very handsome. And the thing I liked about him, that he cared about other people. I think being poor and being... He's also mixed. His mother's black and his father's Chinese. So you could identify being a mixed race. He usually tells me that his mother was not allowed to go with them to Chinese school when they have different events. She would stay home and he felt sorry for her. So I think even at an early age, he developed a complex of being Chinese and black.
2: Yeah. So at the time you'd met, you'd been planning on becoming a nurse.
0: Yes.
2: When exactly did those plans change?
0: I got pregnant and then I quit the nursing, went back home, and my dad didn't talk with me for 8 months.
2: For eight months.
0: Didn't speak with me. And we married about a month before I have the baby. My dad took us to the church and he accepted Vincent from that time on.
2: So you were starting out in life, you and Vincent had got married and you were bringing up your son. What were the circumstances around your son's death? How did that happen?
0: My son developed meningitis and he died on his birthday. That was 1 year. And I was pregnant with my second son, 7 months pregnant. So I didn't even go to his burial. Since I'm pregnant, they said it was not a good way to take part in the funeral or to bury him. So that part, which I regret even today, I didn't know where my son was buried.
2: And how old were you when all of this was happening?
0: I was about 20.
2: 20 years old?
0: Yes.
2: Before your son's death, Vincent switched jobs. Tell me, what exactly was that job?
0: Yes, Vincent was then working with Jukebox Company. He would leave Kingston, go around the island and change the jukebox records. Jukeboxes were the machine that they put in the bars, the restaurants and the grocery stores. So he would take the old records out and put the new records in. And sometime I used to travel with him.
2: What were some of the places that you go to? Would there be some quite sort of remote spots that you'd show up with these records?
0: Yes, all over the island. Mm-hmm. We started from Kingston, go to St. Anne's, Montego Bay, a lot of different places, small bars, big bars, clubs, restaurants.

0: Sometimes we had to sleep in the car, but it was fun, you know, when you're young. You have fun doing those things. And I would take my little typewriter and I would put the names on a little slip of paper. So I get to know the songs very well and the artists and the music.
1: Come on, come on. Are the stars out tonight? Come on, come on.
0: And I remember the excitement when he goes to change the jukebox, how happy the people were getting new records.
2: All aboard the night train.
0: Because we didn't have much entertainment at that time. It was just a jukebox.
2: Miami, Florida.
0: When he entered the store or the bar, to me, it was like a boxer going in the ring. They were so excited seeing him come in with these boxes of record to change them. It was a feeling of joy and happiness.
3: So when he'd go to drop off the records, he'd also pick up all the old records that had been in the jukeboxes before.
0: Discarded.
3: How did the idea to create your own record store come about?
0: Well, we had quite a lot of these rejects records. He would bring them home. And when the songs get old, those records from the jukebox, they were not available anymore in the stores. So it was maybe my instinct to say a lot of people cannot afford a new record, why not resell them? So we asked his boss if we could buy them out because they didn't know what to do with these rejects. And that's how it started. Vincent had a friend that had a small store at 18 East Street downtown. Maybe it was 4x10 space. It was just a grocery store that you sell music. We did so well that on Saturdays, there was a line to come in the store. We did so good that we moved to 70 North Parade.
3: Where did the name Randy's come from? Why did you decide to call the store Randy's?
0: My husband used to listen to a radio station in Tennessee. And we named it after that DJ that was playing.
3: So the guy who ran the radio station was called Randy.
0: Yes.
3: And so it was a kind of tribute to this radio station in Tennessee.
0: Yes, we love the name. So we just call the name Randy's Record. I knew all the records. I make it my duty. I'm very inquisitive. I ask everything. Who made them? Who played in them? Who was a singer? So when a customer comes in, sometimes they don't know the name of the record. But I would bring them one side and say, hum it for me, let me hear. Who sings it? Is it a man? Is it a woman? What are they singing about? And I would find the record for them because I knew all the records in my head.
3: And this was all happening during a very significant period in Jamaica, which was when Jamaica was gaining independence from the UK. And this was 1962.
0: 62.
3: How would you describe the atmosphere in Kingston as Jamaica was gaining its independence?
0: Oh, there was joyous time. Our flag was all waving all over the place.
4: At 3 minutes to midnight, the flag of Jamaica is borne into the arena by runners of the Boys' Brigade and received by the Prime Minister. The Union Jack is lowered, and the new flag of Jamaica raised.
5: Jamaica was the happiest island in all the Caribbean. Kingston was in holiday mood, and the whole population hung out the flags and metaphorically threw its hat in the air.
0: Everybody was so free and happy. So it was a very, very exciting and wonderful time.
6: Jamaica getting their independence, and everyone is happy.
0: And I think it gives us a lot of freedom to develop our music also. So it was a year of new development, new life, new fun.
3: Independence also marked the beginning of the couple's own record label, as Vincent, wanting to produce his own music, teamed up with the up-and-coming singer Lord Creator.
0: And then my husband made a song, Independent Jamaica, with Lord Creator.
2: Let's go!
0: And it was so popular on the street, and it became a big hit.
3: Vincent, thrilled with the song's success, decided to build a music studio above the store. Called Studio 17, it was for him to make more music and hire it out to other producers and musicians.
0: We'd have all the musicians gathered there to go upstairs to do their session because people would hire the studio. So when those people finished their studio time, they would come down and a new set of musicians, or sometimes the same musician, would come up. And if they need a backup singer, or an artist, or a guitarist, or a piano musician, they would call from downstairs and they would go upstairs to get a job.
3: This is people who would gather sort of around the shop and also in this spot just around the corner called Idler's Rest, is that what it is?
0: Idler's Rest, that's where everybody would hang out. You'd have people dying to get a job upstairs.
3: I love that idea though, that they're sort of, they're in the studio and some bassist hasn't shown up and someone would just shout out of the window and then get somebody up from Idler's
0: Rest. Yes, yes, that's how it was done. Delroy Wilson, come upstairs. Or Niney, come upstairs. Anybody they want, they had it, because we had all the instrument there. They didn't have to walk with their instrument. The musician, when they come downstairs from the studio, I would help them because I would play the record very soft. I'm still in love. And I would listen and I said, you know, I think you could bring up that instrument a little more, or the voice ought to come up a little more. You don't know how to love me, not even how to kiss me. When they come down from the studio to test the records, that's the first time the public hears the record. Mm-hmm. So you will see the reaction, because maybe you'll have 10, 15 people in the store buying. So that was a very good gauge of knowing the record before it hit the street.
3: So would you be able to see it straight away? So as soon as you would play a song, you would know straight away if it was going to be a hit?
0: Yes, you could see the reaction of the people. And there was, yes, man, this one is a hit. This is it, this is it, this is the hit. Every producer who come downstairs, it's a hit, whether it's a hit or not.
3: And then they bring it to Miss Pat, and Miss Pat would be like, I'm sorry.
0: Everybody has a hit.
3: What was Vincent, your husband, what was his role in all of this? I mean, how would he interact with the musicians?
0: He was very good with the musicians and the producers. And he was very sociable. He did not think harshly of, regardless of how they dress or look. Some of the musicians didn't even wear shoes going to the studio. You see, sometimes the producers didn't have enough money to pay, but we allowed them to use the studio and pay later.
3: You say that your husband, that he'd spend a lot of time socialising with the musicians. Do you think that you realised back then that his drinking was a problem?
0: Yes. Yes, he socialized a lot. Even when we closed the store, he would hang out with them and smoke and drink. So I guess doing it so frequent, my husband drank a lot.
3: In the meantime, his producing work was actually really taking off along with the studio. And I think it was back in 1968, there was this bubblegum pop song called Sugar Sugar, which was a big hit in the US. And Vincent wanted to pull together some musicians to make a reggae cover.
0: I don't know if Sugar Sugar was all that a big artist.
3: Didn't Bob Marley and the Wailers do?
0: Oh, yes, I remember that. But remember, Bob Marley at first didn't make hits, you know.
3: Okay, so I love that that's the context as well. You're like, he wasn't that big an artist. Oh, honey, honey, honey. Sugar, oh, sugar, sugar. So Bob Marley was someone who used to be around the shop a lot in the early days. What are your earliest memories of him hanging around the shop? What would he be like?
0: He was very shy. I mean, he didn't stand out in the crowd or anything because everybody sang and everybody sung like Bob Marley. Nobody knew that he was going to be famous.
3: Someone who did stand out there is this producer, Lee Scratch Perry, this legendary reggae producer. And he decided to work with Bob Marley on his album Soul Rebels, along with the Wailers. And they decided to record it at Studio 17. It was his first album that would be released internationally. Do you think you knew, with your eye for a hit, do you think you knew when they were upstairs making that music that there was some magic happening?
0: Yes, it had a sound. Lee Perry was very creative because, remember, Lee Perry always experiment on new sounds. When Lee Perry came, Say would carry a piece of stick, a Candence can, a grater, everything that make a sound. That's why people thought he was a crazy man, but he wasn't crazy, he was a

0: always said to me, Pat, my husband was the only one who rented him the studio, because he would up there for a whole week. He would hire the studio for a whole week. And just experimenting, experimenting on sounds. And then after Bob Marley get become famous, then things start to really show their face.
1: You'd had all of these other Bob Marley recordings that nobody had really been that interested in before. But then when it started to pick up, what happened at the store? What did you do?
0: I had to take up all the dead stock and brush them off, clean them off. We couldn't have enough Bob Marley records to sell. That's how we knew that he was becoming a hit.
1: Because everybody suddenly came
0: everybody
1: in and wanted to buy Bob Marley.
0: Everybody came Bob Marley. Everybody okay. Wanted Bob Marley. It was just going out the door like that. I really remember that time when I was so happy. Even when the other producers, we pray for them to make a hit that they can come back and pay for the money that he owes us. We pray for them. Hope you make a hit that you can come back and pay off your bills. So when Bob Marley started to make the hit in England, we were so happy because we get rid of all of the dead stock. Everybody wanted Bob Marley.
1: We're back with Miss Pat after the break as the family is forced to close the store, leave their home and start all over again.
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1: Next on Outlook, in the 1970s, Miss Pat was struggling to run her family's record store as Jamaica's political unrest grew.
0: So many riots going on, so many people killed. It was unbearable. And that is why my husband and I decided. We didn't even talk it through. We just said we had to leave. We had to leave.
1: She arrived in New York with just a few dollars, but went on to create a global music empire. That's coming up after the news.
9: BBC News with Moira Alderson. Donald Trump has denounced what he called a sick conspiracy against artificial intelligence and data centres. He criticised calls for safety controls on AI, suggesting they would hand a strategic advantage over the technology to China. President Trump has also claimed that Ukraine and Russia have agreed to stop attacking each other's energy facilities. Mr. Trump has blamed Russia's war with Ukraine for soaring diesel prices, rather than the conflict with Iran, which began with a US-Israeli attack in February. The US says Iran's nuclear chief has been blocked from attending an annual conference at the UN's nuclear agency headquarters in Vienna. The US Energy Secretary said Washington had applied pressure to stop Mohammed Eslami from entering Austria, saying he was a sanctioned individual. Gaza's health ministry has warned the territory's health system risks paralysis after transport services for medical staff were suspended. It says shortages of fuel and spare parts mean many medical staff are struggling to reach hospitals. An Israeli human rights group has accused the government of systematically dismantling the conditions needed for Palestinian life in the occupied West Bank. It says violence, movement restrictions and displacement have intensified since October 2023. A designated terrorist organisation in Ethiopia's Oromia region has issued a list of demands to mining companies if they want to continue operating. The Oromo Liberation Army says they have to employ local people and comply with environmental standards. Three African wild dogs have completed a record-breaking journey across Zambia in a search for a mate. The rare predators zigzagged 4,000 kilometres, navigating a precarious landscape. The British rock band Oasis have announced a second leg next year of their reunion tour. A new ticket system has been introduced after complaints about queues and pricing for their comeback last year. BBC News.
1: It's Emily Webb here bringing you this edition of Outlook. The Jamaican-Chinese musical pioneer Miss Pat is sharing her story today. Back in the 1960s, she and her husband opened up a small record store in Kingston. That coincided with the birth of reggae, and the couple then built a studio where the early stars of reggae would come to record. Bob Marley made his first international album there, and it's where the legendary producer Lee Scratch Perry would spend weeks trying to perfect this new musical sound. What the couple didn't know is that they were building what would become one of the biggest reggae music labels in the world, and that the road to success would have plenty of potholes and bumps. First, Miss Pat was contending with her husband Vincent's spiralling alcohol dependency. Then the security situation in Jamaica began to deteriorate.
0: Well, things began to change. There was a lot of riot going on, and during the days at the shop, we had to draw down the shutters 2-3 times because people were just rioting on the street. And it was very dangerous. And I remember bringing in all the vendors on the sidewalk because we become such good friends. And when the riot passes, then we would open back the store. 3-4 times a day we'd have to do that.
1: 3-4 times a day. What were the riots about?
0: It was like, you have to share what you have with me because you have more than I do, you know.
1: Mm-hmm. There was a lot of inequality in the country, so it was a lot of rioting around the inequality.
0: Yeah,
1: yeah.
0: So many riots going on, so many people killed. It was unbearable. And that is why my husband and I decided. We didn't even talk it through. We just said we had to leave. We had to leave.
1: The day that you left and you closed up Studio 17, what was it like to walk away from everything that you'd spent so many years working so hard to create?
0: It was a sad time for us, and it's still sad to have developed a business, so much people dependent on us to rent the studio. I miss my friends, I miss my customer, I miss my community.
1: So when you arrived in New York, you decided to build up the business again, essentially, from scratch. You called it VP Records. Where did that name come from?
0: So when we were supposed to register the business, the man asked us, so what's the name of the business? Vincent looked at me and I looked at him. Didn't have a name. You know, you're so busy with trying to get the kids in school, trying to find where to live, trying to wear the shuttle. We never think of a name. So we just say, you know, just give it Vincent, which is your name, and Pat, Patricia. And that's how it comes, VP Records. And that was the easiest way to select a name.
1: How was the transition going from Kingston to New York, trying to settle in?
0: Very, very, very hard. Remember, we didn't have anywhere to live. We were staying with my sister-in-law in the basement. And I wanted somewhere to live, close the store. It was a nice area called Jamaica Estate. But he said, the real estate said, no, I can't take you up there. But I didn't ask why. But afterward, I realized that I couldn't live there because it was a white neighborhood. So I guess I didn't know about prejudice because I didn't grow up like that. So when I came, that was a big awakening for me.
1: And how did people respond to you as a woman in this very male-dominated world that must have been the music scene in the 1980s?
0: Well, we used to do telemarketing. They used to call us and we would write what they need. So they would say to me, Miss Pat, can you put on a man for me on the phone? I said, why? He said, because I don't think you're going to know what I need.
1: I've heard that when people would ring up, that you just say, try me. Go on, try me.
0: Yes, try me.
1: Yeah.
0: Yes, and then they'd realize that I knew what they wanted. So afterward, they get comfortable to hear my voice.
1: So you were living in New York, but meanwhile, over in Jamaica in 1988, there was this devastating hurricane that hit, Hurricane Gilbert. What had happened to Studio 17 during that hurricane?
0: Well, we know that it was a demolished. It was broken into, and the house top fell off, and all the equipment was damaged, and all the papers was all over the place.
1: And you'd found out that there was looting after the hurricane?
0: Yes. The equipment, they tried to break in the little safe that we had. Everything was destroyed.
1: When you left the country, you left a lot of the original tapes at Studio 17. Did you just sort of assume that they'd all been destroyed?
0: Yes, everything was left there because we didn't even think we were going to stay in America that long. We just thought, said, oh, we'll stay for a time. When Jamaica get back good, we'll go back home. We didn't take the tapes with us.
1: Meanwhile, in New York, Miss Pat was trying to make a success of VP Records. They were exploring a new sound emerging from Jamaica. Dancehall.
0: Yes, dancehall is really the genre that put us on the map, because I think dancehall was similar to hip-hop. In the early 70s, hip-hop was just being to bloom also in America. So the young people gravitate to dancehall versus the roots music.

0: Was your husband excited by the changes, would you say?
1: At first, when we started, he worked very hard to build the store. So he had to tile the store, paint the store, put up the shelves, do everything to the store. But I think he didn't have the friends he had, like, back home. So he got very depressed because there was a void in his life. Dancehall was not his thing. He couldn't associate it with the dancehall, too.
0: Did his alcoholism worsen when he got depressed?
1: Yes. And then he started on drugs also. And he changed. He changed just like that overnight. And I could see him deteriorating as we go along. It makes me very sad.
0: And your husband had multiple stints in rehab. How were you coping? Because you were putting so much into trying to build this new business. How were you coping with him falling apart in a way at the same time?
1: Pray a lot. And the business that take our mind off him. Because when you go to the work, you have to put on a different face, a different hat. And I think, like my mother, she was so sad many times when my father came home drunk. I tried to shield my kids a lot. I tried to be happy for them. I tried to learn all about the sickness and how it affects families. Because it was first so shameful that I would tell lies that my husband is gone on a trip.
0: When he'd actually be at home?
1: Yes, when he's at home. And I had to cover a lot for him. So he really detached himself completely from the business. And it was hard for my children. And because of that, I went for therapy and whatever it takes to make me cope. So that I didn't hate him, but I hate his sickness.
0: Towards the end of his life, would you say that he was a completely different person?
1: Yes, he was. He abused himself so much that he couldn't just stop because we even forced him in a lot of rehab, but it didn't work. And he couldn't appreciate even the music that he had done so many years, you know. Nothing was of interest to him. So the whole family was sad. And then he moved to Florida. And I would go down to visit him. And we had to make a lot of restriction on him also. Moving from place to place, have people 24 hours to take care of him. It was very hard for us.
0: How old was your husband when he died?
1: When Vincent passed on, he was 65 years old. Part of me was very sad, but part of me was happy also. Mm-hmm. Because he had suffered so long and couldn't help himself, and we all suffered with him. I cried many, many times while writing my book. You know, I did the autobiography for 4 years. Tears were just flowing through me. I'm just crying. But I think it was a healing process for me, too. And looking back, you know, if I had to do it over again, I would do the same thing.
2: I'm still in love with you, girl.
0: You told me about how during the hurricane in Jamaica, how you thought that you'd lost all of the original tapes and that everything in Studio 17 had been destroyed. What was it like to discover that actually nearly all of the original tapes had survived the hurricane?
1: I was happy to know that it was able to recover because the people were looking for money. They weren't interested in tapes.
0: Mm-hmm. They didn't know these were these incredible tapes, yeah.
1: We didn't know they were important. We didn't take them with us.
0: Because you didn't take them with you, and I hear that your grandson, Joel, was particularly keen that these tapes should be brought to New York, digitized, preserved, that they should really be taken care of.
1: Yeah. Yes, they saw the value of them, which I didn't see.
0: So this is your grandson, Joel. He also
1: yes.
0: worked for VP Records, and he ended up moving back to Jamaica, in part to be a sort of pair of ears on the ground. Do you think that Joel had inherited that sort of chin family knack for spotting a star, spotting a hit?
1: Yes, and Joel was similar to my husband. He was very sociable. He would have a lot of patience with them. He would call me in the nights and said, "Grandma, listen to this song, listen to this song." I say, "Yes, Joel, well, who are you recording now?" I'm doing it, Tana. Listen to our voice, listen to our voice. Listen to what's going on. So we'd talk for hours on the phone because they were so excited in the studio when he was doing the recordings.
0: Through Joel, they spotted a new rising star who'd go on to become one of the biggest names in dancehall.
3: Dirty young, kill it, son. Yeah. The son of all, I met the old world knows. If I'm a girl, up to date with the poor them.
0: Sean Paul released his first album with VP Records. And when everybody sort of began to realise that this could be the next big thing, you teamed up with Atlantic Records for his second album, which is Dirty Rock, which is this huge, huge album. When that was released, I mean, it went wild. That must have been such a crazy period.
1: Yes, it was so exciting.
3: Shake that thing, miss. Can I shake that thing, miss? And I better shake.
0: I heard that your granddaughters decided that Get Busy should be the first Sean Paul song.
1: Yes. Christina was about 7.
0: There's something so wild about a 7-year-old deciding that Get Busy should be the first song for Sean Paul. I love that.
1: Yes, she was the one that picked Dirty Rock.
0: And another song that Sean Paul did on that album is I'm Still In Love With You. Which had originally been performed by Alton Ellis, who was one of the big names hanging around Studio 17 back in the 60s. What was it like for you to hear that version?
1: Wonderful. That was the best one I like on the LP because it brought back so many memories. Yeah. And the video was nice also because it had a little dance hall in it and it was very special. It reminded me of when the studio was in full swing and we were doing so good. So it felt that joyous time come back to us.

0: So obviously it was your grandson, Joel, who first brought Sean Paul to you. Tell me what happened to Joel.
1: It was sad, very sad, because they shot him. We didn't know why he was shot. We didn't even know that he had enemies around him because he was so sociable, just like my husband.
0: After Joel's death, his father, Clive, decided to get all of those original tapes, to gather them up and actually digitise them and restore them, which is something that Joel had always wanted to happen. When you listen back to those early recordings, with all of that in mind, what is it like for you to hear those old songs?
1: When I listen to them and I hear my husband's music playing, the sound of the instrument, how live it sounds, how the band sounds, how live. They sound so inviting. I really appreciate it more.

0: And obviously your children back in the day in Kingston used to hang out around the shop and, you know, work behind the counter with you sometimes. Even now, nowadays, it's still a family affair. A lot of your children work in the business.
1: Yes, third generation works in the business.
0: The third generation.
1: Yes,
0: so you've got your grandchildren
1: myself,
0: working in the business.
1: My children and their children. So my father said to me once, Pat, I don't know what the hell they're saying in the music, but I have to love it because it's your business.
0: Do you still love it?
1: I don't listen to much music, but you know what intrigued me? In the summertime, when I'm driving on the parkway and then the glasses down because it's summer and I hear reggae playing, it brings me right back to Jamaica. I say, oh my God. It's just a beautiful feeling to hear reggae music playing all over the place. It gives me a sense of happiness and happy that I'm here living it.
0: So you recently celebrated your 84th birthday. I hope you don't mind me giving that away to everyone. But
1: I don't.
0: Okay, good.
1: Age is just a number, they say. It all depends on how you feel.
0: Do you still have that same ability, that Miss Pat ability to spot a hit?
1: More than ever.
0: Yeah.
1: More than ever. My ears is always to the street and to my friends. Love is all I bring
0: in a khaki suit and Miss Pat, a doyenne of Jamaican music. Her book is called Miss Pat, My Reggae Journey. Our time's up for today. I'm Emily Webb. Bye for now.

0: BBC World Service and now history told by the people who were there. It's Witness History with me, Tim O'Callaghan. We're going back to World War II and the occupation of the Scandinavian country Norway by Nazi Germany. And this is the story of how teachers in Norway aided their country's resistance. Not through sabotage or fighting, but by refusing to teach Nazi propaganda to their pupils.
1: I remember the early morning of that day in April 1940 when the Germans attacked us.
0: That's the voice of Norwegian schoolteacher Mr. Roald Hansen, speaking to the BBC in 1944. Norway was still under occupation at this point, but he had managed to escape and was living in the United Kingdom. Before we hear more from him, here is some background for you. The German invasion of Norway began on the 9th of April, 1940.
2: This is the BBC Home Service. As listeners to our early morning bulletins will have heard, Norway is at war with Germany.
0: Norway had tried to stay out of the war up to this point and was caught completely by surprise by the invasion, with the capital Oslo falling to the Nazis almost immediately.
2: Reuters reports that the Norwegian government has left Oslo and is going to Hamar in central Norway, and the Oslo radio announces that general mobilisation has been ordered in Norway.
0: Mr. Roald Hansen remembers standing outside his school that day and watching Norway's anti-aircraft guns attempting to bring down German bombers.
1: Three or four boys were standing about in the deserted schoolyard. They came up to me rather bewildered. "Teacher, isn't there going to be any school today?" I couldn't help smiling at their diffident devotion to duty, and I told them they could go home.
0: As the Nazis invaded, the leader of Norway's largely unsuccessful fascist party, Vidkun Quisling, saw an opportunity.
3: Norske kvinner og norske menn. Jeg skal gjenta den erklæring som jeg leste opp klokken halv åtte.
0: Rushing to the studios of the country's national radio station, he ordered all resistance against the Nazi invaders to stop and declared himself the leader of a new national government. However, this was news to the Germans, who sent Nazi official Joseph Terboven to serve as the head of a new occupying government. Quisling did manage to retain some influence. By the end of 1940, he was serving as an acting prime minister under Terboven, and many members of the cabinet were from his party.
1: When I let my thoughts go back to those first days of the German occupation, it's like recalling a remote and naive childhood. I didn't know the Germans then. I didn't realise how little place schools, in the ordinary civilised sense of the word, would have in Hitler's new order. It didn't start at once. It wasn't in the autumn of 1940, after Quisling had got one of his men recognised as Minister of Church and Education, that German-inspired circulars began to pile up on the writing desk of our headmaster. One of them demanded that Quisling's portrait should be hung up in the schools. One day, when my pupils and I were trying to clear up some of the intricacies of English grammar, one of the local Quisling stormtroopers suddenly barged into the room. Under his arm, he had a large-scale photo of Quisling, and he proceeded to climb onto a desk and nail it up on the wall. I knew the boy. He was an old pupil of mine, and a difficult one at that. We went on with our grammar as if it didn't exist. He stood on the desk beside the portrait of Quisling for a while, scowling at the faces of my boys and girls before he jumped down again. "Just you wait and see," he bawled.
0: Quisling was seen as a traitor by many Norwegians.
1: When the door had slammed behind him, one of the girls got up. "We can't have that picture here," she said indignantly. "Father says Quisling is a traitor and crack-brained too." I just nodded and said I'd better speak to the other teachers about it so that we didn't muddle things up by acting each in his own way. But when I came back to the same classroom for the next lesson, the picture wasn't there anymore. Some days later, the caretaker told me he had seen it in the dustbin.
0: Quisling eventually achieved the aim of his initial coup attempt and was appointed the head of a puppet government at the start of February 1942. Mr. Roald Hansen said there was a concerted effort by Quisling and the German occupiers to force Norwegian schools to change the way they taught.
1: I shall never forget the day when a certain Quisling County propaganda leader came to give all the children of my school a lecture on the rotten state of affairs in our decayed democracy. We'd only just been given a new Quisling headmaster, a little nincompoop who had got the old headmaster arrested and wangled himself into the job to make up for his many miserable years as teacher in classes he couldn't discipline. When the lecture started, he had cautiously taken up his position at the back of the room. He stood watching us with eyes not yet quite sober after last night's revelling in some German mess. At one of the numerous climaxes in his lecture, the propaganda leader bellowed out over our heads, "We don't want decadent democracy. We want leaders, and our leaders are the able men, the strong men." At these words, boys and girls spontaneously turned round and looked at the new headmaster. The words of the propaganda leader were drowned in laughter, and soon after the meeting had completely broken down.
0: The Quisling government believed that Norway would embrace Nazi ideology if the education system was controlled.
1: The authorities wanted us to adopt what they called a positive national policy, which meant that we should slander our king, prove to our pupils that our constitution was no good, and extol Quisling. We never did. Quisling did his best to crush our resistance. In February 1942, he issued a decree ordering all Norwegian teachers to be members of the Quisling Union of Teachers and assist at the activities of the compulsory Quisling Youth Service. 12,000 of Norway's 14,000 teachers refused point blank to have anything to do with the union. A month later, more than 1,000 teachers were knocked about in concentration camps by German policemen.
0: Some of the teachers held in the camps were forced to work in the remote parts of Norway and Finland for the German war machine. Wages were also withheld and many were expelled from their jobs, but it made no difference to the teachers' resistance.
1: When these teachers came back to their homes half a year later and were released, they'd won a victory over Quisling. They're still not members of his union of teachers, and his youth service has been a complete failure. One thing is certain, by his action against the teachers, Quisling had, as usual, achieved exactly the opposite of what he intended. Children, parents, and teachers all over the country were now united against him.
0: In Mr. Roald Hansen's class, there was one boy who joined the youth service, which was intended to be similar to the Hitler Youth in Germany.
1: He was completely isolated and boycotted by his classmates. Sometimes when we studied English institutions, he would bring out astonishing bits from German propaganda about the English, Jewish, Marxian, plutocratic democracy. Otherwise, he hadn't much to contribute. He kept a notebook where he wrote down things I said that he thought were offensive to his party or to the Germans. To teach in the class with a Quisling youth boy gave me my own small share of the Gestapo nightmare which has now pressed Europe since 1941.
0: Norway was liberated on the 8th of May 1945 as Nazi forces surrendered to the Allies across Europe.
4: Our cameraman was scarcely able to film the scenes of welcome, so great was the delirious reception given to our men. For 5 years, the free spirit of Norway has never failed or faltered.
0: Quisling was then arrested and sentenced to death. He was killed by firing squad in October 1945. Ahead of that liberation, Mr. Roald Hansen, speaking in 1944, reflected with pride on the resistance that he and his fellow teachers put up against their invaders.
1: The Germans conquered the whole of southern Norway in 4 weeks, but our schools have waged another war against the Germans for 4 years, and we've stood our ground all the time.
0: Witness History was produced and presented by me, Tim O'Callaghan.
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9: The BBC World Service. It's 18 hours GMT. This is Oliver Conway with the newsroom. The co-founder of Anthropic tells the BBC AI is getting more powerful by the day and must have a kill switch.
10: How well do you fancy your chances at being able to deal with the risks of a system that is 100 times smarter than the smartest person on the planet?
9: But Donald Trump says the idea of AI destroying humanity is a hoax. We'll go live to Washington. The US president has also said Russia and Ukraine have agreed not to target each other's energy facilities. Also today.
11: Lately, we've been taking such huge steps forward in the worlds of female athletes and being taken seriously, but this does feel like a big step backwards.
9: The Sydney Sweeney advert that's caused uproar in women's sport. And later.
12: What they've created with The Pit is more than just about a good TV show. It's about, the term I use is validation.
9: The Emmy-nominated medical drama that's been praised by doctors. First, this update.
13: BBC News with Moira Alderson. President Trump has intensified his attacks on recent calls by technology leaders for caution over the pace at which artificial intelligence is developing. He's called it a sick conspiracy against AI and data centres. At the weekend, tech tycoons backed an appeal by the boss of the AI firm Anthropic to slow down after a string of apocalyptic warnings from industry workers. Anthropic's co-founder Jack Clark has since told the BBC AI firms should have a kill switch, which can be verified by a third party.
10: If you don't take any actions today, you are massively increasing the chances of ending up with impossible to control, out of control AI systems. But the whole point is we can take actions. The actions that you can take are simple and they're achievable. And Anthropic has already taken one, which is we've agreed that we are going to embed third parties in the next single digit weeks inside our lab so that they can check the work that we're doing.
13: Donald Trump has also said Ukraine and Russia have agreed not to hit each other's energy facilities. He's blamed rises in the global price of diesel mostly on the Russia-Ukraine war rather than the conflict with Iran. From Washington, here's Tom Bateman.
14: President Trump said Ukraine had agreed not to hit Russian energy targets and that Russia had agreed to do likewise. However, Ukraine's President Volodymyr Zelensky said on social media his country had proposed a deal that would halt the destruction of critical infrastructure, including energy, but he was not confident Russia had any intention of adhering to any agreement. There has been no official word from Moscow. For months, Ukraine has been targeting Russia's oil and gas industry with long-range strikes, prompting fuel rationing and a ban on Russian diesel exports, while Moscow has escalated its air campaign against Ukraine's power grid ahead of winter.
13: Officials in Gaza have warned that the territory's health system risks collapsing after transport services for medical staff were suspended. More details from Hugo Beshega in Jerusalem.
15: The UN says the humanitarian situation in Gaza remains dire as Israeli attacks continue to hit populated areas, causing casualties and damage and driving further displacement. It has blamed persistent shortages of critical medical supplies, including medicines and oxygen equipment, on restrictions imposed by Israel, which bans the entry of items it says could also be used for military purposes. There are renewed concerns ahead of winter, when hundreds of thousands of people could face heightened risks of flooding, illness and malnutrition.
13: Yemen's Houthi movement says it's launched another missile and drone attack on Saudi military locations. The extent of the attack or damage could not be immediately verified, and there's been no reaction from Riyadh. The Houthis said the operation was carried out in response to Saudi airstrikes across Yemen in the past

0: safeguarding security and promoting sustainable development in the Arctic region. They agreed that adequate resources should be deployed in line with evolving geopolitical realities. The EU's foreign policy chief, Kaja Kallas, said the bloc needed a fleet of icebreakers to bolster its Arctic presence. An armed group in Ethiopia's Oromia region has made threats to mining companies operating in the area and issued a new list of demands if they want to continue their work. The Oromo Liberation Army, which the government in Addis Ababa designated as a terrorist organisation a decade ago, wants all mining companies to employ local people and to comply with environmental standards for sustainable extraction. A pack of African wild dogs has completed a record-breaking journey of 4,000 kilometres in Zambia looking to mate. Scientists say the three brothers zigzagged across the country, navigating a landscape increasingly shaped by humans and avoiding smaller dangers like snares and major cities. Richard Kagoi reports.
1: The three African wild dogs, nicknamed Mayokoyoko males, have made the longest journey by an African mammal. Researchers say they cover nearly half the distance between Cairo and Cape Town. They crisscrossed Zambia for 9 months before reaching a wildlife conservancy in eastern Zambia, where they are believed to have established new territory. African wild dogs are among the continent's rarest predators, with only about 6,000 remaining in the wild. They're highly social, but don't breed within the park they're born into, so they either wait and may eventually inherit their pack or set off at the age of two or three in search of a mate.
0: Italy's government says restoration work will begin soon at the former home of the 19th century composer Giuseppe Verdi, after a well-known Italian conductor staged a musical protest over the villa's decline. The musician lived there for three decades. That's the latest BBC News.
2: Thank you. You're listening to the newsroom from the BBC World Service with Oliver Conway. Opinion polls suggest the majority of Americans are worried about data centres and the wider impact of artificial intelligence. Donald Trump holds the opposite view, playing down recent warnings that the technology could kill us all. Today, the US president railed against what he called a sick conspiracy against AI, saying the only control needed was a strong and smart president. Shares in AI-linked companies had earlier fallen after a call from the head of Anthropic to put the brakes on development. We're joined by our chief North America correspondent, Gary O'Donoghue. Gary, why is President Trump so relaxed about AI when even tech bosses are warning about the risks?
3: Well, the first thing to say about the tech bosses is that I think both he and the vice president are very suspicious of the intervention of the tech bosses for these reasons. One, they believe that this sort of call for regulation from the big companies is, as J.D. Vance put it this morning, something of a Trojan horse. And what they mean by that, or what they seem to be suggesting, is that, you know, if you're a massive company already, then regulation, you know, you can cope with regulation. You've got hundreds of millions and billions of dollars at your disposal, and it can be a way of sort of, you know, closing down the market to new entrants and things like that. So I think they're suspicious on that front. And secondly, in terms of the president, he's much more gung-ho about the threat from China and letting China get away in the AI race, whereas, interestingly, the vice president this morning was saying, look, there are risks, there are downsides. We should look at be smart about our regulation as long as we stay ahead of the curve.
2: Yeah, I mean, President Trump said the US is in a winner-takes-all race against China. So could the US and China ever work together over regulation, as the Anthropic boss had suggested?
3: Well, I think there are some possibilities. I mean, it's not that someone, you know, one power is going to have AI and the rest of the world isn't. There's going to, you know, everyone's going to have it. It's just a question of whether they can find some common ground. So, for example, you know, making sure that threats from third parties, from, you know, groups that want to attack nation states, maybe that information could be shared. You'd want agreements, wouldn't you, over sort of autonomous weapons, you know, and how to sort of intervene if they started to fire themselves. I mean, I'm sort of casting about into science fiction slightly, but you'd want those sorts of controls, and you'd want some kind of, you know, potential hotline, kill switch, whatever you want to call it, so that just in during the nuclear era, there's an ability to contact and to communicate, say something's gone badly wrong here. You know, it looks like you're under attack. We don't think this is us. We think this is what's going on. You'd want to be able to do that. Whether or not they can get to that

0: place while still having a sort of competition, you know, a genuine competitive position in terms of the technology, is a tricky one, because that's obviously a balance of two different things that can conflict.
1: Gary, thank you. Gary O'Donoghue there, our chief North America correspondent, live from Washington. Well, President Trump mentioned Anthropic co-founder Dario Amodei in his social media post. Well, the other co-founder of Anthropic, Jack Clark, has spoken to the BBC today. He told our economics editor, Faisal Islam, that the world must set limits on the speed of AI advancement to prevent it becoming uncontrollable.
2: AI systems, for a while, have been useful tools with specific skills, like translation or coding or being able to label what's going on in an image. And then in the last few years, people have successfully put all of these skills together into single systems, which have started to become much more intelligent and much more general. These systems now, probably about as smart as you or me, or on a good day, smarter. The basic risk is, how well do you fancy your chances at being able to deal with the risks of a system that is 100 times smarter than the smartest person on the planet? I think pretty low. Today, these systems are just hacking into websites that host other AI systems. What would happen if a swarm of agents hacked into a bank or into a hospital? That could be really, really dangerous. So now we've had the warning shot. We need to talk about pacing, and we need to get a policy regime in place. Get third parties to come in and embed themselves in these companies, audit what we're doing, check our safety and security, so it's not just us writing our own safety and security playbooks, but there are third parties checking it. Number two, get industry together to agree on common standards that we can implement to reduce the risk of this, and then get governments to agree that those are sensible standards. And then the third step, which will be the hardest one, is get the world's great powers, including the US and China, to have dialogue about this, because these issues transcend any individual country or set of nations. I would say if you don't take any actions today, you are massively increasing the chances of ending up with impossible to control AI systems.
3: It raises the question of some sort of kill switch. I mean, have you guys got one? Can you pull the plug?
2: Most labs have different ways of being able to pull the plug. And yes, of course, we have systems in place for this. But this is the kind of thing that you want to feed into the larger policy conversation. Should you mandate that companies definitely have a kill switch? And is that kill switch verifiable by a third party? That's the kind of thing that society is going to want to know and might want to eventually pass rules around.
3: Put it all together. Is it really worth it? Does it cause you sleepless nights? What might happen?
2: Of course. I've worked in this field for 10 years. I've thought about AI and wanted to work in this field for 20 years. The whole time I've seen this technology coming and the contours of it, and I felt this trepidation and anxiety that the world didn't realize what was happening and the world didn't realize how big a deal this technology was going to be. Well, good news, now the world realizes, and we have to get this right. I think if we get this technology right, we are going to change the world in so many positive ways. We are going to genuinely change the face of science, change the face of healthcare. We're going to expand the frontiers of what you or I or any of our children could ever do. And if we get it wrong, we are going to massively disrupt the economy, immiserate people, and potentially cause harm. We have to get this right.
1: Anthropic co-founder Jack Clark talking to our economics editor, Faisal Islam. The US actress Sydney Sweeney has a history of controversial marketing campaigns, selling soap infused with her own bathwater, or posing in a jeans advert that hinted at eugenics. Her latest ad, promoting a betting app, is now ruffling feathers in the world of sport after showing her in highly revealing poses. Dozens of female athletes say it objectifies women in sport. Elena Burke has the story.
4: Think you know sports? Prove it. Novig is just sports.
5: This ad for the sports betting app Novig shows Sydney Sweeney completely naked, with various sports equipment strategically covering certain parts of her body. Since it was posted on Instagram last week, the video has received nearly 40 million views.
4: You can trade this sport and this sport.
5: But not everyone is a fan. A string of athletes have criticised the video, saying that it sets women's sport back by framing female athletes as sexual objects. After finishing her race at the World Athletics Ultimate Championship, the British sprinter Amy Hunt joined the chorus.
6: Sydney Sweeney, this is what women in sport look like. 21-4, muscles, Hard work, sweat, blood, tears.
5: In response to the ad, dozens of videos have been posted online by female athletes showing themselves training and competing. The Olympic water polo player Tilly Kearns told the Australian Broadcasting Corporation that she believes the ad undermines the progress made in changing public perceptions of women's sport.
7: It's something that myself, but most female athletes kind of spend our whole careers trying to rebuttal the idea that we are a lot more than obviously just our bodies. Lately, we've been taking such huge steps forward in the worlds of female athletes and being taken seriously, but this does feel like a big step backwards.
5: In recent years, a number of sports have relaxed uniform requirements for women, giving athletes more freedom over what they wear. Female beach volleyball players are now permitted to wear shorts instead of bikini bottoms, while gymnasts in France are no longer required to wear high-cut leotards. Sydney Sweeney responded to the backlash by posting photos from the sports magazine ESPN, which featured athletes either naked or semi-nude. But Tilly Kearns believes that's not a fair comparison.
7: She's posted the athletes, but they're posed for this magazine as athletes, firstly, and I think the way that they're posed is, look at what my body can do for me in whatever the sport is. And I think it's vastly different from her ad, which was her pose saying, look at my body, instead of looking at what it can do.
5: As the old saying goes, all publicity is good publicity. Many people online have praised the ad, while others claim that the negative reaction to it is actually helping promote the brand. Dr. Cherie Bradish, a sports marketing expert from Toronto Metropolitan University, is not convinced that the backlash will actually help the betting app.
8: I think that they will realize in a post-mortem how this really didn't hit the mark with so many key demographics and with the women's sports marketplace in particular. I do feel like we have a healthier marketplace that is beginning in very sophisticated ways, addressing who the true female athlete is and recognizing and representing women in sport in a really healthy, accurate way.
5: The BBC has contacted Sydney Sweeney and Novig for comment.
1: Elena Burke reporting. This is the newsroom from the BBC World Service. Still to come.
9: I certainly wasn't prepared for the intense outpouring, one of the biggest moments of our life.
1: Oasis announced the second leg of their comeback tour. The details later. First reminder of our main news. President Trump has announced what he called a sick conspiracy against artificial intelligence after several tech bosses called for a slowdown in development of AI. Although corruption in Ukraine is not as bad as in Russia, it's long been a problem in the former Soviet state and remains so even with the nation at war. Today, President Volodymyr Zelensky suspended Ukraine's top prosecutor, Ruslan Kravchenko, following a row with two anti-corruption agencies. As I heard from the chief Russia and Ukraine analyst at BBC Monitoring, Vitaly Shevchenko.
10: What we're seeing right now is a pretty unseemly squabble in Ukraine involving senior officials who are supposed to be fighting corruption, and they are throwing accusations of corruption at each other. So I'll start with these two key Ukrainian anti-corruption agencies called NABU and SAP. They have been investigating claims that the prosecution service of Ukraine was somehow involved in a network of fraudulent call centers. You know, people who make unsolicited phone calls trying to get your banking data, and as soon as you hand over your PIN codes or bank account details, your money is gone. So that's the claim. So today, the most important prosecutor in Ukraine, Ruslan Kravchenko, he said that these two agencies are basically trying to become unelected centres of political power, challenging the presidency and parliament. And he accused the head of NABU, one of those two agencies, of corruption. He said he forged documents to obtain illicit gains. And Ruslan Kravchenko is abroad, and a lot of media in Ukraine are saying that he has fled Ukraine, even though he is not at the moment facing any charges himself.
1: Turning to the war itself, President Trump has said that Ukraine has agreed not to hit Russian energy targets. Russia has agreed to do the same. What do you make of that?
10: I've not seen or heard any confirmation of that from either Moscow or Kiev. The Kremlin spokesman, Dmitry Peskov, was asked about this earlier today, and he said he welcomed Donald Trump's calls for Ukraine not to hit oil refineries and oil depots in Russia. But he stopped short of saying, OK, if Kiev does that, we won't hit Ukraine's energy infrastructure. Volodymyr Zelensky or any of his officials, they haven't confirmed either that they are suspending their campaign of attacks on Russian energy infrastructure. However, unusually, for the past couple of days, I've not seen any claims from Ukraine about hitting Russian oil refineries or other energy infrastructure. Normally, President Zelensky would put out statements online saying that what he calls Ukraine's long-distance, long-range sanctions have worked again and we've hit another oil refinery. That hasn't happened since Saturday. And whether or not that's because of all these discussions with Donald Trump's administration, we just don't know.
1: Vitaly Shevchenko of BBC Monitoring. Well, President Trump is clearly concerned about high oil prices ahead of the upcoming midterm congressional elections. Today, he said the record diesel price was caused by the Russia-Ukraine war and not his own war on Iran. He also blamed President Biden for the high oil price, saying it would fall once the conflict with Iran was over. Brent crude is trading at levels not seen since May after details emerged of damage done to a key oil pipeline across Saudi Arabia by attacks from the Houthis in Yemen. For an insight into the impact of the high prices, we heard from our international business correspondent, Theo Leggett.
11: It means that life gets more expensive, and we're not just talking about the crude oil price here, which is just a very basic price of a raw material. We're also talking about prices of refined products like diesel and aviation fuel. And in fact, the increases we've seen in those products over the past few weeks outweigh what we've seen with oil. But fundamentally, if the oil price goes up, the prices of motor fuels goes up, the price of heating fuels goes up, that kind of thing. And the knock-on effect is that anything that needs to be manufactured and uses a lot of energy is likely to increase in price. Don't forget, gas prices have also gone up, and that increases the price of electricity in many countries. If a product needs to be transported, it needs fuel to be transported, the price will go up. So generally speaking, when you get a steep increase in the oil price and the prices of associated refined fuels, it brings about a wave of inflation, and that's what we are likely to see over the coming weeks. And at the moment, there isn't any sign of the oil price dropping back. It's increased in recent days, partly because of the closure of the Yanbu pipeline, which allows Saudi Arabia to take oil from the Gulf region across to the Red Sea and get it onto export markets that way because the Strait of Hormuz is closed. There's also increased Houthi activity in the south of the Red Sea, the Bab al-Mandeb Strait, which risks closing that outlet to export markets as well. And of course, we had Donald Trump recently saying he didn't think the conflict in the Middle East could be resolved before the US midterm elections, which are in November. So you've got all of this coming together, an awful lot of pressure, and that is pushing up oil prices. It's also pushing up gas prices. Until we see some kind of resolution in the Strait of Hormuz in the Gulf region so that ships carrying oil and gas can get out, prices are likely to remain high. And at the moment, there is no reason to suggest we're going to see any sort of resolution in the short term. And the level of conflict between the US and Iran hasn't declined in recent weeks. We've had proposed talks between the Gulf countries and Iran on opening the Strait of Hormuz being postponed. So until there's some sign of realistic progress, then the pressure on the energy markets is going to remain high. Prices are likely to remain high. Availability of refined goods is likely to remain scarce. All of these things will push up prices. Ultimately, those increases in prices feed through into the price of everyday goods and foodstuffs as well.
1: Our international business correspondent, Theo Leggett there. In a few hours' time, the MeTV Awards will be handed out in Los Angeles. The most nominated show is the medical drama The Pitt, with 25 in total. It's popular with critics and viewers alike, but it's also been well received by doctors. So much so, in fact, that lead actor and executive producer Noah Wiley has even been invited to a medical conference. Our health editor Hugh Pym has been finding out more.
12: Hey, now, the South 19 got their head CT before he went down. No results yet.
13: All right, let's send a reminder.
12: Hey, Dana.
13: Hang on.
14: A crowded waiting room, trolleys in corridors, highly stressed staff. But this isn't a typical A&E unit. It's a Hollywood set with actors recreating the pressure cooker atmosphere of an emergency department.
13: Hey, Dana. Chem 7's not back on trauma 2 yet. Let me see the chart.
14: And what's more, doctors love watching it.
15: The most important things I've ever done in my life have been in this hospital.
14: The lead part in the pit, Dr. Michael Rabinovich, known as Dr. Robbie, is an experienced emergency medicine consultant. He's played by Noah Wiley, previously in the cast of the earlier medical drama ER. He's also an executive producer and part of the writing team, which includes several doctors.
15: And I've seen so many people die that I feel like it's leeching something from my soul.
14: So impressed are the US medical profession that they invited him to take part in a platform discussion at a prestigious conference with more than 6,000 emergency medicine experts in the audience. Dr. Tony Cirillo is president of the American College of Emergency Physicians.
16: People came up and just said thank you to him. And that was not lost on him, that what he does and what they've created with the pit is more than just about a good TV show. It's about, the term I use is validation.
12: I don't care. Get someone out of here now. No. You expect us to treat your officers as soon as they come in? You get a detective to pick these kits up ASAP. I gotta go.
14: Complex procedures and life-saving interventions are shown in graphic detail, and social and ethical issues are aired, such as lack of social care and end-of-life decisions. One of the stars of the pit is Geron Howell, born and brought up in South Wales. With other actors, he was put through a medical boot camp for speed learning of medical techniques and jargon.
17: He was in the hall when he had a cardiac arrest. I couldn't save him.
14: In a BBC Wales interview, he was asked if he'd like to train to be a doctor.
18: I have such a newfound respect for the medical profession, but yeah, it's maybe made me more, you know, realising that, yeah, I don't know how I do this. I'll stick to acting.
17: And we do the best we can, but people die.
19: You ever get used to that?
17: No.
14: Some doctors note that each episode compresses into an hour a number of serious trauma cases which would normally happen over 24 hours or more. Some viewers might find repeated hospital scenes and seriously ill patients off-putting. But as drama reflecting reality, it at least has the thumbs up from medics and TV critics.
1: Our health editor, Hugh Pym. After weeks of teasers, Oasis have confirmed they will hit the road again in 2027. The 38-date tour marks the latest phase in the band's comeback following their 2025 reunion, which made an estimated $400 million at the box office. But a new ticket registration process will be in place to try to avoid the complaints and confusion from last time. This from our music correspondent, Mark Savage.
20: When Oasis reformed after nearly two decades last year, more than 10 million people applied for tickets. Their enthusiasm took Noel Gallagher by surprise.
9: I certainly wasn't prepared for the intense outpouring, one of the biggest moments of our lives, right?
20: Rumours of new dates have been swirling for months. Now the band have confirmed there will be an additional 38 concerts next summer. They'll play 11 nights at Manchester City's Etihad Stadium and 4 concerts at Knebworth House, the site of their triumphant 1996 shows that marked the peak of Britpop. The tour will also visit Glasgow with further dates in Europe and the US, and in an effort to combat touts, all fans will have to register for tickets in advance. Applications have opened on the band's website and close on Thursday.
1: A report by Mark Savage. Time for a quick update on a story you may have heard on this programme yesterday. Police in the western Turkish city of Izmir have fired tear gas at demonstrators protesting against the increased targeting of LGBTQ activists. It came a day after police carried out sweeping nationwide raids. We'll have a summary next. That's it for now from the newsroom.
21: We're glad to have you with us.
0: In half an hour, we hear thoughts from our own correspondent.
21: The US-Canada trade war is on. The feathers are a-flying with memes of American eagles fighting Canada geese. But near the border, the nearly 9,000-kilometre border, how are Canadians taking their estrangement from their very close friend?
0: That's followed by Discovery, looking at the everyday products that often ignore women's real needs.
22: Historically, most lasts have been based primarily on a male foot, on male anatomy, and the women's version is essentially just scaled down from that.
0: And at 21 GMT, the interview is joined by Afghanistan's foreign minister, Amir Khan Muttaqi.
23: You can wander around Afghanistan, in Kabul, in the cities, see the way women work, do business or go to elementary schools or to madrasas. The situation isn't the way it can be interpreted.
0: This is the BBC World Service, the world's radio station.
24: Hello, I'm Dalit Lloyd and this is Sport Today on the BBC World Service, bringing you the sports stories the world is talking about. VAR controversy once again dominates the Premier League. We'll reflect on the weekend's football, including the fallout from the Manchester derby. We'll look ahead to a return to action for quarterbacks Bo Nix and Patrick Mahomes in the NFL. And we hear from athletes who have united in speaking out against actress Sydney Sweeney. That's all on Sport Today after the latest BBC News.
25: BBC News with Neil Nunes. Donald Trump has intensified his attacks on tech leaders who are urging caution over the speed at which artificial intelligence is developing. He suggested calls for a slowdown would restrict any lead the US had over China in the sector. President Trump also claimed Ukraine and Russia had agreed to stop attacking each other's energy facilities. He's blamed Russia's war with Ukraine for soaring diesel prices rather than the conflict with Iran, which began with a U.S. attack. The U.S. says Iran's nuclear chief has been blocked from attending an annual conference at the U.N.'s nuclear agency in Vienna. Washington says it applied pressure to stop Mohammad Islami from entering Austria. Gazan officials have warned the territory's health system risks paralysis after transport services for medical staff were suspended. It says shortages of fuel and spare parts mean many medical staff struggle to reach hospitals. A designated terrorist organization in Ethiopia's Oromia region has issued a list of demands to mining companies if they want to continue operating. The Oromo Liberation Army says they have to employ local people and comply with environmental standards. A summit of 12 EU countries has ended in Finland with a call to be more proactive in promoting sustainable development in the Arctic. China has launched a regular container service through the region where climate change has created viable new shipping routes. Three African wild dogs have completed a record-breaking journey across Zambia in the search for a mate. The rare predator zigzagged 4,000 kilometres. And the Italian government says restoration work will begin soon on the former home of the 19th-century composer Giuseppe Verdi, following protests over the villa's decline. BBC News.
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24: Yes, hello and welcome to Sport Today with me, Dalith Lloyd, on Monday the 14th of September. VAR once again is in the headlines, but for the wrong reasons. We'll assess on where it goes from here. We'll also reflect on the fallout from the Manchester derby. Can Inter and Roma maintain their 100% starts to the season in Serie A? We'll find out. And we hear from athletes from around the world who have spoken out against a controversial advert starring American actress Sydney Sweeney. But first, in football, there was more controversy sparked by video technology in England at the weekend. On Saturday, Sunderland were awarded a debatable penalty against Arsenal by the video assistant referee. It was saved, but afterwards Mikel Arteta said that he was sad and worried by the decision, which he described as not acceptable. Then on Sunday, the VAR overturned an offside call by the on-field referee Michael Oliver to award the only goal of the Manchester derby, scored by Erling Haaland. This was the reaction by the former Manchester United striker Wayne Rooney to the latest VAR controversies.
2: I'm just so sick of this VAR. I think it's horrendous. It's taken all the emotion out of the game, the energy which the game's played with, and to not see that and recognise that Enzo Fernandez is in an offside position is anyone who's played the game at any level understands that and knows that he's in an offside position. So to get it so wrong, it's just baffling.
24: Well, shortly after the derby, ProRef, the refereeing body in England, admitted that decision to award City the goal was an error of judgment. The BBC's Football Issues correspondent Dale Johnson is with me. Hi there, Dale. What did ProRef say?
3: Yeah, so in particular, they said that the VAR, Matt Donoghue, had made a mistake with the subjective element of this offside. They said that the VAR did not recognise the likely impact of Enzo Fernandez's position, and the VAR should have recommended an on-field review. So basically what they're saying here is that while they corrected the incorrect offside against Erling Haaland, they have failed to then look at the Enzo Fernandez diving towards the ball and attempt to play it, which had to impact Lisandro Martinez and goalkeeper Senny Lammens.
24: It's not usual for the referee's body to sort of admit they were wrong in the immediate aftermath of a game. Why do you think it only took them a few hours to respond on this occasion?
3: It certainly does happen when you have the major errors. It happened around a year ago in the Chelsea versus Fulham game when Josh King wrongly had a goal disallowed for a foul. And also what we've seen happen today as well is ProRef come out and take Matt Donoghue and the assistant VAR, Blake Antrobus, off duty. They weren't referee this weekend and they won't get into the game until at least after the international break, ProRef has said. But under Howard Webb, they have been a lot more proactive in admitting when they've made mistakes, especially these really big ones. And I think that's probably a better place for the game to be in rather than just to have some type of inertia about these decisions.
24: And we know, or the BBC understands rather, that Arsenal will be contacting ProRef for an explanation of that penalty on Saturday. But as errors are continuing to mount, particularly with these people who have so many different angles to watch these incidents, how damaging does it make it in terms of the integrity of the game?
3: I think the Sunday one is very damaging because it was such a clear error and such a misapplication of VAR, really, to not identify that offside. But I think in terms of the Arsenal one, I think you said earlier it was debatable, which it definitely is, and there'll be some people that do think it's a penalty, and I suspect that ProRef will probably say that's the kind of situation where, okay, it might not be a penalty on the field, but they wouldn't expect the VAR to get involved. And this is the real issue with VAR, is that everything is subjective, everything's about opinions. And of course, Mikel Arteta is not going to think that should be a penalty against his team.
24: No. Wayne Rooney, who we heard there, clearly fed up of the whole controversies that VAR can bring with it. Clearly, undoubtedly, they have brought some good to the game as well. But it's been 10 years, I think, hasn't it, in football since the football lawmakers approved the use of video technology. And if we were to reflect on that, or how do we reflect on that? And would it be something that they would ever overturn and decide to take it away from the game again?
3: I would say there's a very, very slim chance that VAR will ever be removed from the game now. But what is actually happening is this was announced by the lawmakers early this year that they're going to have a full review of VAR to see what works and what doesn't work, what they might change. I still don't think we're going to get to a position whereby supporters are ever going to be happy. Because the problem is regardless of the number of things you fix, these errors are going to come along because people are human beings. There's going to be human mistakes. And the price that's against the sport for those stoppages doesn't really work.
24: It's interesting. You're going to be a busy man, I think, for the foreseeable. The season's only just started. Dale, thank you so much. Dale Johnson, BBC's Football Issues correspondent, joining me on Sport Today. Let's stay with the Manchester derby then, because for all its controversies, it was a fifth successive win in all competitions for City, leaving Enzo Maresca's side just behind Arsenal on goal difference at the top of the Premier League. On the other hand, United have just 4 points from their opening four league games. The BBC's Manchester United reporter Simon Stone is with me now. I think, Simon, the expectation post Pep Guardiola that it might have taken perhaps a new look City some time to maybe just get used to Maresca. It seemed pretty seamless so far, the transition. How has he done it? And does it look like an Enzo Maresca team already, do you think?
4: Well, I mean, it's quite interesting, isn't it? Because there's been such a kind of change of, you know, big players. Rodri, Bernardo Silva have left, and there's been a kind of change of of the guard in terms of who the senior players are at the club. But you're right, it seems to be fairly seamless. I did say to colleagues before the game, and actually I didn't see anything in the game yesterday that would change my mind, is that I don't think actually there's been a huge difference between the way that Manchester United and Manchester City have played this season. But significantly, Manchester City seem to find a way to win games and Manchester United seem to find a way not to win games. Now, clearly, if you're winning matches, then that breeds confidence. And then that also means that the manager feels more confident in his decisions that he's making. So you have a situation yesterday where City find that they are down to 10 men effectively and have got to change their formation, and the manager changes a player at half time and feels confident about doing that. And I think that is easier to do when you're winning, and that allows you the momentum and allows you to build within the group the kind of strategy and outlook on the game that you want, and impose your style as opposed to Pep Guardiola's.
24: Yeah, he certainly has to be given commendability, that Maresca, for those changes tactically that he made when City went down to 10 men midway through the first half. In terms of United, Simon, I know you've written a piece on the BBC Sport website which you've pointed out that for the third time in 10 months, United were beaten by a team who were reduced to 10 men before half-time. Is that perhaps just one of those statistics that we get, or does it say something stronger needs to be addressed here?
4: No, I think it does say something stronger needs to be addressed, because in all of those games, clearly, if you're down to 10 men, two of those games were at Old Trafford, you're going to play in a lower block. Enzo Maresca said after the game yesterday that losing Phil Foden was a problem for Manchester City, but it would also be a problem for Manchester United, because Manchester United's major strengths are on transition and also their pace in behind the defence. Well, if you drop off, which Manchester City did, there is no transition and there is no room behind the defence. And I think until Manchester United find a way of overcoming that, and that has to be more than just give the ball to Bruno Fernandes and see what he does, because he didn't have a particularly good game yesterday, then Manchester United will continue to struggle against teams that make it hard for them to attack.
24: United, of course, ended the season on a high last season. Why have they struggled somewhat this season, bearing in mind you would have thought the momentum that Michael Carrick brought with him towards those final few months would have continued?
4: I think it goes back to the point that I just made about Manchester United and Manchester City not playing particularly differently. But one team is doing well in terms of results, the other isn't. And I think Manchester United last season, they were involved in a lot of close games after Michael Carrick took over. There were a lot of borderline decisions and a lot of them seemed to go in United's favour. That's not to say that it was fortunate the way that things panned out for Manchester United. You make your own luck and you build on that. But I think they won a lot of games that they might not have otherwise won. And now they're losing games or drawing games that they might have previously won, such as the game at Everton last week. Now, Manchester United basically have got a League Cup game against Brighton on Wednesday. They really need to win that to obviously maintain their chances of winning that competition. But then they go to Fulham on Sunday, and it is imperative, really, they win that game. Otherwise, they've got this really long 3-week international break and the noise around Manchester United will be immense.
24: Thanks to our Manchester United reporter Simon Stone there. We will bring you commentary of Fulham against Manchester United on Sunday as well on Sports World. But yes, thanks to Simon for the time being on that. It's been a big day of action in Italy, where three of the top six and most informed teams, Roma, Como and Champions Inter, are all playing. Now our football reporter Manny Jasmi is here to chat about the games. Inter, we know, have won 3 out of 3 domestically as well. They received a lot of plaudits despite losing to Real Madrid in the Champions League in midweek. Are they then, Manny, the favourites to win Serie A again?
5: They had nearly two-thirds of possession in that game, which was at the Bernabeu, no less, and only one less shot on target than Madrid. It's Udinese at home in a game that's about to kick off. John Stones is making his first start for Inter. So, coupled with their flawless league start, has Christian Chivu's side stepped things up a bit this season? A question for journalist Daniele Veri.
6: It's Chivu's second year in charge. And Inter have had three English important players like Stones, like Jones, like Spence to their engine. Obviously, they didn't play, not all of them at least, against Real Madrid, but they are an important part of the new side. All in all, I have to admit that I also saw a very poor performance by Real Madrid because they were fully unbalanced. They had also many absentees, especially in midfield. Inter gave two goals away, but they definitely would have deserve at least a draw in Madrid.
5: Last season, Inter scored far more goals than anyone else. But this year, both Roma and Como have scored more so far, albeit after three games, and they're in equally good form. Will Christian Chivu be concerned, see them as a threat in terms of winning the league?
6: I don't know about concern, but obviously see them as a threat, yes. I think both Roma and Como have all it takes to go all the way, but we'll have to see because they are competing on multiple fronts. I mean, both squads are strong. Maybe they're not as deep as Inter's. I still see Inter as favorite, but we'll have to see where all clubs and teams stand and what they still compete for come March and April, because that's the moment where you really see what what's still on your plate. We only had one Champions League match day, so now a very busy period will start, and it will remain so until February, March. So basically, who has the deeper squad? Who has two players for each role on the pitch? So who gets most injuries? Who is lucky to go through without too many? So there are several factors. So it's very, very difficult to predict today what is going to happen in 3 months. But then again, all three have prepared the season in order to compete on multiple fronts. Still, Inter have something more in terms of quality, in terms of experience, in terms of everything compared to the rest.
5: After his mistake that led to one of Real Madrid's goals, will Josep Martinez start in goal for Inter? And how much pressure is on him now?
6: Inter have signed Ivan Provedel from Lazio in the summer, and he's definitely a good keeper, but I think Martinez is the chosen one to inherit Jan Sommer's place between the posts. And he also bounced pretty well back, I would say, after giving away Real's second goal. So I'm sure that tonight he will be standing in goal.
24: Journalist Daniele Veri there. Manny, you both mentioned about Como and Roma as well. They've not long since finished playing their games this Monday. Roma, as I touched on, with 3 from 3, like Inter heading into their match with Torino tonight. Have they maintained that form?
5: It's 4 from 4 now after a 2-0 win at Torino. Daniel Marlon, who made his Roma debut at Torino in January after signing from Aston Villa, gave them the lead 5 minutes from half-time with a poked shot from 6 yards after his initial effort had been blocked. That's Marlon's 6th goal of the season already, and incredibly, his 22nd in just 20 Roma games. Roma goalkeeper Miller Swilar was forced to save Giovanni Simeone's dink, which hit his chest, and a free kick by Rolando Mandragora in the second half. But 19-year-old midfielder Nicolò Pisili won it in added time with a drilled shot into the far corner. So Roma go top and stay perfect in the league. Inter can join them there if they beat Udinese.
24: Yes, and Como are probably the Italian team that is being talked about most this season. They had a great 4-1 win over RB Leipzig in the Champions League last week, and they've continued their unbeaten run this Monday as well, Manny.
5: Yes, they've beaten Parma 2-1 at home. It's now 10 points out of 12 for Como. Central defender Jacobo Ramon gave them the lead midway through the first half, tapping in at the far post after a curling cross shot by Nico Pass. They went 2-0 up with 7 minutes to go, thanks to Brazilian left-back Kaique. He bundled in after a mad scramble in the penalty area. For Parma, Argentine striker David Romero hit the post and had a shot saved by Robert Sanchez, but he got his just rewards in added time when he pulled one back, causing some nerves, but Como held on, and it's 4 wins out of 5 in all competitions for them this season.
24: It's very good. Manny, thank you so much. Ramon Como doing brilliantly so far. Manny Jasmi, our football reporter, with us this Monday. Let's switch to American football, because the final game of the opening weekend of the new NFL season takes place later. It's at the Arrowhead Stadium, where Kansas City Chiefs host Denver Broncos. Both franchises enter the new season with high expectations. And the game will feature the return of quarterbacks Bo Nix and Patrick Mahomes, who both suffered serious injuries last season. Let's speak to NFL journalist Melissa Jacobs. So, Melissa, I mean, this is potentially a huge night for both quarterbacks.
7: Yeah, this is going to be a fun one, as both of these teams expect to win their division and both expect to be in the Super Bowl. So this is going to be a real tone setter. And of course, as you mentioned, both quarterbacks coming back, especially Patrick Mahomes, who's been out for 9 months since tearing his ACL. So it'll be really interesting to see how they perform from the jump.
24: It will. Kansas City as well, with that, what you've just said, but coming off an extremely disappointing season on the field is well, they'll certainly feel they have a lot to prove.
7: Yeah, and it's interesting because they're actually favored to win this game. And I think a lot of that is just sort of the aura that's been around this team with the stars they have, Mahomes and Kelsey, etc. But yeah, when you actually go to the reality, this is the game. I mean, it's only week one, but this is going to set the tone of what the trajectory of this team's going to be, and again, centrally, how their quarterback is going to perform.
24: Yeah, it's only game one, but so much hype, so much interest in all of the NFL matches this weekend. It was a high-scoring opening weekend as well, wasn't it? Which teams impressed you, and who do you think disappointed in their first games?
7: Yeah, well, hard not to mention the Chicago Bears scoring 59 points. the Bears and Panthers combined 96 points were the most in a season opener, but it was just, you know, Caleb Williams, the quarterback, and the play calling out of Ben Johnson, who says he wants to have the highest scoring offense in NFL history. Well, they're well on their way. I mean, they just look like a machine. I thought the New York Giants, we have to give it up for the New York teams. They don't often win on the same weekend, the Jets and the Giants. The Giants seem so well coached under John Harbaugh. And the San Francisco 49ers, who were facing the vaunted Los Angeles Rams, I mean, they really impressed, and they all quite frankly look like the super team.
24: And of course, that match as well happened in Australia, in Melbourne, that the 49ers winning against the Rams 27-7. There was a lot of talk around that match as well being held in Melbourne. And despite that defeat, the Rams, we have to say, Melissa, are still considered one of the favourites, aren't they, to win Super Bowl. Just explain why that is.
7: Yeah, so they've been labelled this super team, dream team, if you want to call it, which is actually the dream team, which is why everybody is calling them the Sleepy Rams coming off week one, because they kind of rolled into Melbourne last minute and then obviously lost. But I mean, they just have such an array of superstars on this team, from Matthew Stafford to Myles Garrett, who actually suffered an injury and didn't play very well in week one, but Aaron Donald, who we haven't seen yet, and he's back, and Puka Nacua, and they're so well coached, and they just don't seem to have any weaknesses despite their week one loss.
24: Who are you picking already? I know we're a few months out from the Super Bowl, but who are you going to pick to win it?
7: Oh, wow, you're making me do this already.
24: We ask a lot of pundits the same question, whichever sport as well. We even asked our Premier League pundits.
7: Okay.
24: They always give us
7: I thought the Seattle Seahawks, who I didn't mention earlier, but I thought they looked phenomenal. And, I think because there's so much hype around the Rams, they're actually somewhat underrated as a defending Super Bowl champion, the Seahawks. So I like them. Their defense is phenomenal.
24: Thanks to NFL journalist Melissa Jacobs there. To some of the day's other stories, Ben Shelton has urged tennis authorities to change what he described as a stupid rule after being instructed to remain in a receiving posture while Alexander Zverev completed his lengthy ball bouncing routine during their US Open final on Sunday. The German's pre-serve ritual has frustrated several competitors over the past fortnight.
8: if he's bouncing the ball 20 to 25 times, I shouldn't have to just sit there for that. He should be able to start it. He never does less than 10 bounces. I'm always going to be ready when he's ready to serve. I think that that is a stupid rule that you got to be sitting there if it's a guy who has his routine.
24: Well, Zverev won the US Open in four sets to claim his second Grand Slam of the year. In cricket, England's white ball head coach Brendan McCullum has been speaking to the media for the first time since the announcement that Kevin Pedersole will return to the England fold, 12 years on from his acrimonious sacking as a player. The 46-year-old has been appointed as a specialist mentor and starts in the role for the upcoming T20 and one-day matches against Sri Lanka. Well, McCullum says he hopes the latest addition to his coaching team will make his opinions known.
10: It's healthy when you create an environment where you're able to challenge, as long as you're always trying to think of what's right for the team and trying to help the team to achieve what you want, then there's no problem having that kind of challenging. And in fact, I actually mentioned to him, I said, that's one thing I want him to do is not just bury himself in the batting per se, but look across the entire environment, look across how we run things and what we do, and if there's anything you pick up, then just come and challenge me on it.
24: England white ball head coach Brendan McCullum. Now, female athletes from around the world have spoken out against a controversial sports gambling advert starring actress Sydney Sweeney. The advert has gone viral online and features American Sweeney naked, but covering parts of her body with various pieces of sporting equipment. Hunt referenced the advert after finishing fourth. This is Amy Hunt in the 200 metres final at the Ultimate Championship in Budapest on Sunday.
11: No, that was incredible to be part of, such an incredible race. And Sydney Sweeney, this is what women in sport look like. 21-4, muscles, hard work, sweat, blood, tears. This is a beautiful evening.
24: Australia's four-time Olympic swimming champion Ariana Titmus described it, though, as a kick in the face to every woman who's dedicated her life to perfecting her craft. Let's hear what American gymnast Gracie Kramer has had to say. She's been giving her views.
12: I was genuinely so disappointed. I feel like she has an opportunity to use her platform for good, to inspire young women to recognize their worth outside of their bodies and outside of the way that they look. And I feel like in this day and age right now, we're so hyper-fixated on essentially investing in how we look and how we're perceived in order to get further in the world. And I feel like we're missing the point. I really, really want to empower women to understand that they are so much more than their bodies and the way that they look. And that post was honestly just an innocent way to kind of shed light on that and bring attention to the fact that these industries are essentially corrupting these young women to think that they're only worth the attention if they're naked.
13: And Gracie, your post really hit a nerve because we've seen so many other athletes around the world join your trend, I suppose, your cause.
12: Yeah, it's been incredible. I mean, I did not expect that, obviously. And I, again, just wanted to uplift women and remind them that you may see these types of ads, but remember that this is not the only thing that matters. And it's been so cool seeing all of the incredible athletes hopping on this trend, uplifting themselves, uplifting each other, and just reminding everyone that female sports is a force to be reckoned with, and we deserve to be taken seriously. And this has been a fight that we've been fighting for hundreds of years. The fact that women haven't even been able to compete in sports up until a very recent year, it's heartbreaking to see these massive celebrities and these massive platforms encourage something that's so misogynistic and disappointing and just flat right bad. It's just bad marketing, in my opinion.
13: Gracie, you talk about marketing, but I mean, in some ways, you can't just blame Sydney Sweeney because the sports marketing industry, the sports industry itself, has long sexualized women with sporting calendars and the like.
12: 100%. And I'm not just blaming Sydney Sweeney at all. Trust me, this was just a very interesting situation that happened, and obviously, again, my intention was never to blow it up and pin anything against another woman. Like, this is about recognizing that you have a platform, it's important to use it for good, and we shouldn't all have to worry about the way we look every single day mm-hmm. in order to do the things that we want to do and accomplish the things we want to accomplish. That's why I use my platform.
24: American gymnast Gracie Kramer speaking to Regini via Nathan there. That's it from me and the rest of the Sport Today team. One game in the Premier League this Monday, Leeds United against Newcastle United. They're about to get underway at Ellen Road. But thanks for listening. Have a great rest of the day. Bye for now.
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9: 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He disappeared in Syria more than a decade ago, and for years, I've been searching for him.
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16: Fatima doubts she'll ever return home. She's been told her village has been turned into a bandit camp, and the empty villages like that are countless.
15: The mood darkens in Ukraine.
17: People are already worrying about the winter. Many still traumatised by the last.
15: Canadians react to their trade war with the US.
18: In coffee shops, Americanos are being ceremoniously renamed Canadianos.
15: And the art of dream weaving in Malaysia.
19: They contain potent symbols, and people are still worried about the power they may exert. Janet says she once had a dream in which she was fighting with demons, and her teacher told her not to try and weave it, because it symbolised something dangerous.
15: That's From Our Own Correspondent with me, Pascal Harter, after this bulletin of BBC World News.
20: BBC News with Moira Alderson. President Trump has intensified his attacks on recent calls by technology leaders for caution over the pace at which artificial intelligence is developing. He called it a sick conspiracy against AI and data centres, suggesting limits would restrict any lead the US has over China. From Washington, here's our North America editor, Sarah Smith.
21: Donald Trump is convinced that America is in an era-defining race with China for dominance in AI, and that any restrictions on the sector would hand an advantage to his country's competitors. In a post on social media, he said, "The only control or guardrails that AI needed was a strong and smart, high IQ president, and the USA had that in spades." He claimed his administration had already stopped AI firms from doing what he described as bad or potentially bad things, but he didn't specify what. The Vice President, J.D. Vance, told reporters that Americans did not need to be scared of AI. In a second social media post, President Trump said the US was leading every other country and warned, "Don't kill the golden goose."
20: Mr. Trump has also said Ukraine and Russia have agreed not to hit each other's energy facilities. He's blamed rises in the global price of diesel mostly on the Russia-Ukraine war rather than the conflict with Iran. From Washington, here's Tom Bateman.
30: Obviously, Mr. Trump at the moment has a very clear motivation for trying to dampen down the spiralling price globally of the cost of crude oil, but more significantly, refined oil products, which include diesel, because in the US, diesel is at record highs and less than 2 months ahead of the midterm elections. That is very significant. But it is not, as he said in his Truth Social, mostly to do with Russia. I mean, we saw a huge spike in costs of diesel when the war was launched on Iran by the US and Israel.
20: Officials in Gaza have warned that the territory's health system risks collapsing after transport services for medical staff were suspended. Medical workers say many of them live far away. This medical worker spoke to BBC Arabic's Middle East Lifeline.
31: We have been told that staff transport will be stopped soon. Of course, this would have a major impact.
2: particularly on our ability to get to Al-Shifa Hospital. If the buses are stopped, we may have to reduce the number of days we can work. That means the daily medical services we provide would also have to be reduced.
20: Separately, the Israeli human rights group B'Tselem has accused Israel of systematically dismantling the conditions needed for Palestinian life in the occupied West Bank. The United States says Iran's nuclear chief has been blocked from attending an annual conference at the UN's nuclear agency in Vienna. Iran said Austria had revoked Mohammed Eslami's visa. You're listening to World News from the BBC. Yemen's Houthi movement says it's launched another missile and drone attack on Saudi military locations in response to Saudi airstrikes across Yemen in the past few days. The extent of the attack or damage could not be immediately verified, and there's been no reaction from Riyadh. Last week, the group seized control of Yemen's Red Sea coast and Bab al-Mandeb Strait. Police in the western Turkish city of Izmir have fired tear gas on demonstrators protesting against the increased targeting of LGBTQ activists. The rally

0: has completed a record-breaking journey of 4,000 kilometres in Zambia looking to mate. Scientists say the three brothers zigzagged across the country, navigating a landscape increasingly shaped by humans and avoiding dangers like snares and other obstacles, including major cities. The animals are among Africa's rarest predators, with only about 6,000 remaining in the wild. Italy's government says restoration work will begin soon at the former home of the 19th century composer Giuseppe Verdi, after a well-known Italian conductor staged a musical protest over the villa's decline. Clizia Sala explains.
1: Giuseppe Verdi lived in the villa in the Italian countryside for decades, writing compositions like the Requiem and operas including Aida, La Traviata and Il Trovatore. The event highlighted the importance of preserving Verdi's home by performing his works in the very place where they were composed. The state bought the property from his heirs in 2024, but it fell into further neglect, despite authorities earmarking $7.5 million for its restoration. Italy's culture minister has now promised the villa will be open within a year.
0: That's the latest BBC News.
2: You're listening to From Our Own Correspondent here on the BBC World Service. I'm Pascal Harter. Welcome to the programme. Coming up, apprehension in Kyiv as Ukraine eyes another winter under Russian attack. Also, boycotts, memes and snappy comebacks from geese in Canada as the trade war with the US plays out in the grocery store. And in Malaysia, the Weavers of Dreams, whose sacred imagery has been reworked into desirable home decor. But first, to West Africa. It's not new for northern Nigeria to experience mass kidnappings. You may remember the girls abducted from their school in Chibok. But now the abductions are spreading to parts of Nigeria where they never happened before. Some of the armed groups who sweep into towns on motorbikes are motivated by a militant Islamist ideology, Boko Haram. But there's also... Many of the hostages they take are exchanged for ransom. Analysts have estimated that bandits and kidnap gangs in Nigeria took nearly $6 million in ransom payments in the last year, kidnapping nearly 8,000 people. More than 1,000 were killed. Nigeria's federal government has said it's setting up an emergency security fund worth hundreds of millions of dollars to fight back. Civilian vigilante groups are being recruited and armed. Yemisi Adegoke has been investigating the impact on communities across the country.
3: The gunshot rang out about an hour or so into our journey. It was unexpected, but we were quickly reassured. It was just a warning shot fired by one of the soldiers in our military convoy. I felt relieved, but quickly realised we were right in the heartland of Nigeria's bandit crisis. We were on the highway connecting Sokoto and Zamfara states in the northwest. The road was still considered relatively safe, but criminal attacks are increasingly common in the villages and towns that surround it. There is no region in northern Nigeria currently that does not experience one form of mass abduction or the other, says Malik Samuel, an analyst at Good Governance Africa. A range of armed groups have adopted mass kidnappings as their highly lucrative tactic of choice. In this part of Nigeria, the perpetrators are usually heavily armed gangs known locally as bandits. They ambush travellers and abduct people for ransom, often killing those who resist. They travel in large groups, sometimes in their hundreds, on motorbikes which allow them to strike quickly then escape before security forces arrive. In Zamfara, the state government has backed vigilante groups to help plug security gaps. At first glance, Gusau, Zamfara's state capital, looks like any other bustling city in Nigeria. But then you see the vigilantes, plainclothed men with AK-47s patrolling the streets either on motorbike or foot. It's not the first time the state has relied on its civilians to help tackle insecurity, but the decision is not without controversy. In 2020, Zamfara banned a large citizens' group over concerns that extrajudicial killings were causing more violence. Authorities say the new vigilantes are better trained, but not everyone is convinced. Analyst Malik Samuel says they're a time bomb waiting to happen. If citizens arm themselves, how do you control them at the end of the crisis, he asks? How are you able to disarm them? We meet one of the thousands of men who have joined these vigilante groups outside his group

0: group's headquarters, a nondescript building off a main road. He agrees to speak on the condition of anonymity. Throughout the interview, he stays perched on his motorcycle, an AK-47 across his shoulder and a scarf pulled up over his face. He tells us his group are told where the bandits are, and then, with the help of God, we fight them and defeat them. Let the bandits understand, when they attack a place and kill, they can also be killed, he says defiantly. He estimates he's fought bandits at least 20 times and says the calls for help are non-stop. It's hard to go a week without these reports, he says. There are regions that became safer, but there are other regions where the same cannot be said. He says the state governor needs to hire and arm more men like him. The governor has reaffirmed his support for community vigilante groups. Many people say the same, including a widow I meet called Fatima. She lives in an informal camp in Gusau with her 7 children after fleeing her village when bandits attacked it in June. If you ran into a room, the bandits set it on fire, she said. If you came out and started running, they shot you. They opened fire without a care in the world, shooting indiscriminately. Around 70 people were killed during the attack. Fatima's husband and 6 of his 7 siblings were among the dead. These kidnappers are in every nook and cranny, she says. I'm not saying the government has failed, but even if it is trying, it needs to do more. The violence is now spreading beyond the north to other parts of Nigeria. In May, gunmen on motorcycles attacked 3 schools in Urire in Oyo State in the southwest, a region previously considered relatively safe. 39 children and 7 teachers were abducted, while 2 teachers were killed. After 56 days, the hostages were released. 3 men were convicted of the attack and confessed to being members of an affiliate of the Islamist militant group Boko Haram. The attack sent shockwaves across Urire, and some parents pulled their children out of school. This spread, observers say, is a sign the kidnapping crisis is getting worse. Fatima doubts she'll ever return home. She's been told her village has been turned into a bandit camp. Another village nearby is completely empty, she says. Not even a chicken lives there. And the empty villages like that are countless. She's now one of the estimated 800,000 people in northwest Nigeria who've been displaced. When we had peace, we had our own wealth, she says. But now the tables have turned and we have become beggars.
1: Yemisi Adegoke. And you can see more of this story on BBC I on bbc.com. The Ukrainian leader, Volodymyr Zelensky, has warned donor countries that the international effort is not enough to defend his country from Russia's new drones. Russia fired these faster jet-powered models at Ukraine every day last month, killing nearly 500 people during August alone. While recent talks with US envoys were rich in symbolism, fundamental differences between Russia and Ukraine remain, and any hopes of reaching a peace agreement have again stalled. Kyiv's rise in confidence over its own advances in tech and tactics earlier in the year seems to have deflated. And winter is looming. James Landale.
2: It is a commonplace of journalism that just as you're looking into one story, you come across another. So it was in the village of Lukasheva, just outside Zaporizhia, not too far from the front lines. We had arranged to do some interviews there, but as we drove into the village, we came across a crowd of about 250 people. This was an unusual sight. Large gatherings can become targets for opportunistic Russian drone operators. But it seemed as if the whole village was on the streets. There was an air of expectation. Most were old, some disabled, a few travelling in battered mobility scooters. Many had empty trolleys. They were chatting in a desultory way, often looking up and down the road. But for what? Well, it turned out that it was the day of the monthly aid delivery. Right now, Ukraine is the world's biggest recipient of foreign aid. The international organization, the OECD, says in 2025, Ukraine received almost $45 billion in overseas development assistance. That's not for weapons, but welfare. And we were watching some of it being delivered. A single lorry arrived and pressed through the crowd. There was a little shoving, but an orderly queue formed. The village leader stood by with a firm manner and loud voice, pen and list in hand. The back of the lorry opened and identical cardboard boxes were handed out, one to each family. I asked Elena, one of the women queuing, what the box contained. Porridge, sugar, butter, sunflower oil, cans, she said. Is it enough? I asked. She shook her head sadly. It struck me that for many elderly Ukrainians, this was their experience of war. Theirs is a vast rural country made up of many thousands of villages, often with just a few hundred residents. Many of them live in a grinding poverty made worse by bitter winters. Their young had left to fight or find work. Drones and missiles may fly over occasionally, but theirs may be a village without an obvious target. And so life goes on, largely unchanging, broken only by news of casualties and the monthly aid drop that keeps hunger at bay. The contrast with Kyiv could not be starker, for in the city, daily life is affected by the ebb and flow of the fighting. When I was last here, a few months back, the war could at times seem distant. Streets busy, cafes full. One could imagine oneself in any central European capital. What betrayed this fiction of normality was people's eyes. Kyiv is a city of the sleep-deprived, where people walk about with the red-eyed exhaustion of new parents. That's because Russian commanders tended to be nocturnal aggressors, letting slip their dogs of war in the form of missiles and drones in the hours of darkness. Life had an uncomfortable but familiar pattern. Sirens would sound in the small hours, air defences would operate, the grim consequences would ensue. There'd be a pause for a week or so while Russia regrouped before the next attack. All that's changed. Russia now strikes around the clock with fewer but faster jet-powered drones. As I write, the horizon echoes to the crump of interceptor missiles exploding. The soundtrack of life here, along with the sirens that wail across the rooftops on average 10 times a day. This causes huge disruption to schools and businesses as people head for shelter. The roads are gridlocked when bridges close and metro trains stop. To minimise all this, the government's had to set up a new tiered alert system that differentiates risk and allows life to go on. But life is different. There are some empty shelves in the supermarkets. Russia is targeting petrol stations. More passenger trains are being hit. People are already worrying about the winter, many still traumatised by the last. Some members of the international community are considering getting out because of the increased risk. Some locals are thinking of doing likewise if they have the means. At an embassy reception, a European diplomat tells me of his worst fear, that Russia's attacks on Kyiv's water and energy plants this winter renders the city unlivable and people start to leave in their tens, if not hundreds of thousands. As the nights close in, the front line of this war feels closer to Ukraine's capital than it has for some time.
1: James Landale, you're listening to From Our Own Correspondent here on the BBC World Service. I'm Pascal Harter. After trade talks broke down in August, the United States imposed a fresh round of 50% tariffs on many Canadian goods. Now Canada has done the same. The trade war is on. The Canadian Prime Minister, Mark Carney, has said so. In the past week, the White House posted an image of an American eagle attacking a Canadian goose on its social media feeds. But what does a trade war look like between neighbours who share a nearly 9,000-kilometre border and whose markets are so intertwined that the US supplies Canada with basics such as aluminium, steel, dairy and paper, while parts of the US rely on Canada for a steady supply of electricity, especially in winter? And what does fighting a trade war feel like for a nation whose people are famously polite? Rosa Rahimi has been asking around.
3: From friends to enemies, it's a tale as old as time, but that doesn't make growing apart any easier. I'm here in Canada, where hostile rhetoric and tariffs from our southern neighbour and closest ally have led to economic anxiety, rising prices, and if I may say, as a Canadian myself, an uncharacteristic swell of patriotic sentiment. I've been struck by the number of Canadian flags popping up in my hometown of Vancouver. I first noticed them in grocery store aisles, showing the provenance of products for consumers who are increasingly sensitive about where their hard-earned Canadian dollars are going. You'll even see customers at an American-owned grocery giant using MapleScan, an app that lets you take a picture of a product to learn about its Canadian ties. In fact, there are several apps for that. We've also got OSCanada, Shop Canadian, and Buy Beaver. Walking down Vancouver's residential streets, I see the maple leaf flag placed next to doors and hanging in windows. In coffee shops, Americanos are being ceremoniously renamed Canadianos. In one store, I see a basket filled with buttons that say, "Friends don't start trade wars with friends." I also spot some expletive-laden stickers of Canada geese shouting, "Back off, eh?" I travel north along a winding coastal route, aptly called the Sea to Sky Highway, to a town called Squamish. I'm just in time for the Saturday Farmers Market, where I meander between the stalls, stopping at one that sells a particularly patriotic-looking hot sauce. Its label, something of a skull and crossbones with peppers as the crossbones, is adorned with maple leaves. Rowan, who is manning the stand, tells me they changed the design over the past year. He says their Made in Canada branding often draws in American tourists, who then try their sauce and want to take it home. And he says it's not a bad thing to make them feel a bit guilty about who's running the country. A lot of them end up apologizing to him, asking if the company will ship to the US. Yet for them, like every other business I've spoken to here, that's just not worth it, thanks to the tariffs. As the trade dispute goes on, one tool in Canada's pocket has been alcohol. Here, it's primarily bought at government-owned and operated liquor stores. And last year, several provinces made a show of taking American alcohol off their shelves. British Columbia Premier David Eby said President Trump could, quote, "keep his watery beer" when he announced the measures last year. One BC Liquor employee tells me that removing American products has meant importing more from other places. This speaks to a broader sentiment across the country that Canada needs to wean itself off its long-standing reliance on the US. Both the Prime Minister and the provincial leaders have been pushing for greater trade diversification. And Vancouver, as a port city and a gateway to the Asia-Pacific region, is central to this push. Back to that liquor store in Squamish, I try another new addition to the shelves, Canada Proud Craft Lager, which has lyrics from the national anthem printed on the tin. Admittedly, and maybe appropriately, the taste is rather mild. When the trade dispute started, Canada was in a vulnerable position. About 3/4 of the country's exports went to the US. And though it will take time and serious investment, this could change. "We export many of the goods the world wants to consume," explains Kristen Hopewell, a professor at the University of British Columbia. She says Canada's value as a secure and stable supplier has only been emphasized by recent disruptions to global supply chains. The most recent round of trade talks, which collapsed at the 11th hour, made demands of Canada which Kristen says were seen as an attack on Canadian sovereignty. Ultimately, she says, the demands were to turn Canada into a vassal state of the US. From what I see around here, Canadians won't be letting that happen anytime soon.
1: Rosa Rahimi there. The Iban people of Borneo in Malaysia are known for a craft all their own. They create weavings, elaborate cloths full of symbols to interpret, if you know how. These images come to the weaver in dreams, or at least they used to. But now the Iban way of weaving is a sought-after style accessory, a desirable wall hanging for your interior. But as Simon Broughton heard in Sarawak, home to much of the Iban community on Borneo, that doesn't mean that the weaving has lost its power.
4: One thing you're sure to see in an Iban longhouse is a pua kumbu, a traditional handmade weaving which is the pinnacle and pride of Iban craftsmanship. Or I should say, craftswomanship, because this kind of cloth is exclusively made by women. They're surrounded by a certain mystery. One of the weavers in the longhouse I visited talked vividly about a pattern coming to her in a dream, adding that some patterns were too dangerous to weave unless the ancestors felt you had the necessary skills to make them. In the Iban worldview, the Pua Kumbu weavings were an interface between the community and the ancestors. Most of the Iban people in Sarawak are based around the capital, Kuching, and in the upriver and eastern coastal region. Many live in the city, but others are still living in communal longhouses, like an old-fashioned terrace street, but under one roof, traditionally made of thatched palm leaves, although nowadays often of metal. The Pua Kumbu are made using a tie-dye technique, but if that suggests some brightly coloured hippie T-shirt, think again. This is altogether something different. It's rightly considered one of the highlights of weaving culture, a complex art technically known as warp ikat. The colours are exclusively dark red, black and white, sometimes with patches of blue. And the intricate and symbolic designs are preconceived and created by tying raffia tightly around the white cotton or silk that the makers don't want coloured by the dye. The whole process is shrouded in ritual and is immensely time-consuming. Many of the secrets of pua making were only revealed as recently as 1988, when a workshop was organised in Kuching, at which many master weavers discussed their techniques. Hand-weaving still goes on in some of the longhouses, but as life modernises, traditions evolve. Walking around Kuching these days, you see Iban Pua Kumbu patterns being used in architecture and interior design, or on clothes in trendy boutiques, or for souvenirs. It's become a kind of branding for Sarawak and Borneo. In the centre of Kuching is the Tun Juga Foundation, dedicated to the culture of the Iban people. It has the richest collection of Pua Kumbu, many of them around 200 years old. The curator, Janet Noel, an Iban herself, shows me some of the highlights, including one design called Gaja Meram, meaning a female elephant guarding its young. But the patterns are impossible to interpret without help. There's nothing like an elephant here, but there are shapes that look like crocodiles. Janet says that the word Gaja often just means something big, and in fact, the whole design is metaphorical. This Pua Kumbu dates back to the days of headhunting, now long past, and it's a weaving symbolising a warrior guarding his trophy, an enemy's head. There are inevitably taboos surrounding designs like this, Janet explains. Although they are beautiful as decoration, they contain potent symbols, and people are still worried about the power they may exert. Janet says she once had a dream in which she was fighting with demons, and her teacher told her not to try and weave it because it symbolised something dangerous. I watch a young weaver called Sophie at work on what she says is a simple pattern given to her by her teacher. Has she ever dreamed a pattern, I ask? People don't dream patterns anymore, Janet says, suggesting times have changed. But still, some of the old taboos remain. Janet points to one design that represents a captured head, complete with symbolic jaw and a tongue. If you weave one of these designs, she tells me, you have to complete it in one session, otherwise you will be in danger. She can't say what might happen, but people don't want to take the risk. While the Pua Kumbu are increasingly being created as classy interior design with a Sarawak branding, there are those concerned that these woven dreams can still exert a potent power.
1: Simon Broughton. I'm Pascal Harter. The producer was Polly Hope. And we'll be back with more of the real lives behind the world's headlines next weekend. So do join us again then on From Our Own Correspondent here on the BBC World Service.
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9: In a world not designed for women, everyday products marketed to us are frequently developed in a way that ignores our real needs. Join us as we explore how everything from footwear based on male anatomy to menstrual products tested with unrealistic methods can affect the comfort, performance, and even the health of half of the population. As awareness grows, we also ask what change can look like. Better testing methods, more data, and consumer products that can finally serve women. That's Women Not Included for Discovery after the news.
10: BBC News with Moira Alderson. The co-founder of the artificial intelligence giant Anthropic has called for AI firms to have a compulsory kill switch that can be verified by an independent third party. Jack Clark's comments follow calls to slow down the development of AI after apocalyptic warnings from industry workers. Officials in Gaza have warned that the territory's health system risks paralysis after transport services for medical staff were suspended. The health ministry said shortages of fuel and spare parts meant many medical staff struggled to reach hospitals. The US says Iran's nuclear chief has been blocked from attending an annual conference at the UN's nuclear agency in Vienna. Washington says it applied pressure to stop Mohammed Eslami from entering Austria. Police in western Turkey have fired tear gas at demonstrators protesting against the increased targeting of LGBT activists. The rally in Izmir came a day after police arrested dozens of people in a campaign the government says is aimed at promoting traditional family values. A designated terrorist organisation in Ethiopia's Oromia region has issued a list of demands to mining companies if they want to continue operating. The Oromo Liberation Army says they have to employ local people and comply with environmental standards. A summit of 12 EU countries has ended in Finland with a call to be more proactive in promoting sustainable development in the Arctic. China's launched a regular container service through the region where climate change has created viable new shipping routes. Three African wild dogs have completed a record-breaking journey across Zambia in the search for a mate. The rare predators zigzagged 4,000 kilometres, navigating a precarious landscape. And the Italian government says restoration work will begin soon on the former home of the 19th-century composer Giuseppe Verdi. It follows protests over the villa's decline. BBC News.
9: I was recently on my phone in bed, idly browsing social media, as you do, when I came across a question someone had put out to the world. It said, what are some of the most ridiculous examples of bad design without women in mind? And in the thread beneath, people gave examples of things we have already covered in this series, like safety equipment and medicines. But surprisingly, most were mundane, everyday items. For example, one user wrote,
11: button down blouses. Why do they always gap open over the boobs? You are designing for humans with boobs.
9: Another one complained about underwear design, saying,
12: a lot of thongs and other skimpy underwear are obviously designed by men with little concept of vagina location and its daily gifts.
9: Several people pointed out how mobile phones were too big for their hands. Others mentioned tools, razors, gym equipment, tampon packaging. In just a few hours, there were almost 2,000 replies. I'm Ella Hubber, and this is Women Not Included for Discovery on the BBC World Service. In this six-part series, we have explored the many ways the world has not been designed with women in mind. And today we're talking about consumer products, the everyday items that run our lives. And coming along for the ride with me is science and health journalist Katie Silver in Sydney, Australia. Hello, Katie.
13: Hi, Ella.
9: Katie, I've already laid out a few examples of consumer products not serving women well, but where does your mind go?
13: My mind goes to the extra amount that we have to pay for this, the so-called pink tax, which is this phenomenon where products and services marketed specifically at women are priced higher than the male counterpart.
9: Yep, pink tax is a classic. And I always question, are these products actually different enough to justify the price, or are they just pink and more expensive?
13: Let me tell you this one anecdote and you can decide. So one of the most notorious cases I've seen is Bic for Her. I'm not sure if you've heard of it.
9: No.
13: It's a pen designed to, quote, comfortably fit in a woman's hand.
9: Okay, if I'm being very kind, I can see the intention behind this. You know, as I said at the start, mobile phones are often cited as being too large for many women's hands, and they want something smaller. So perhaps the same applies here.
13: Sure, but in this case, there is just a huge range of things that influence the kind of pen that might be comfortable for you. Grip, style, handedness, finger length. A small hand definitely doesn't just mean a small pen. And to make it worse, it was typically 70% more expensive. So you were paying more but receiving less with your smaller pen. So Bic for Her was mocked by everyone, and the Amazon reviews really are quite something.
9: Okay, you have to tell me one. Please tell me one.
13: Okay, all right, I've got one here. It says, I love Bic Crystal for Her. The delicate shape and pretty pastel colours make it perfect for writing recipe cards, checks to my psychologist. I'm seeing him for a case of the hysterics. Ask your husband for some extra pocket money so you can buy one today.
9: Oh, that's fantastic. Scathing. I'm surprised, though, that Bic sells this with the backlash they got.
13: Well, Bic has discontinued them, but they are available elsewhere online. And I should say I reached out to Bic for comment on how or why they thought this was a good idea. And I'm still waiting, Ella. It's been quite a while.
9: Okay. And of course, the pink tax issue is a lot more than just pens.
13: Yes, of course. So it's much bigger than this. Yeah, New York's Department of Consumer Affairs crunched the numbers and they found this price premium existed on nearly 800 products with clear male and female versions that were sold across the city from more than 90 brands. The funny thing is we can't even opt out of it. So there might be the argument that, well, these products use different materials like textiles or ingredients and are therefore more expensive to make. But as an individual consumer, we can't choose that companies have made this decision on our behalf and basically chosen for us to have to spend more.
9: It's a very good point, Katie. But for now, I want to move away from the cost and look more towards the actual design and testing of some of these products. So I'm going to go away, get some expert opinion, and bring it back for you. Does that sound good?
13: Sounds great. Thanks, Ella.
14: There is sort of this moment where I think they realized this isn't just me. This is all of us.
15: I would love to see some general packaging warnings.
14: It's about starting with the science and the design that start with women's bodies and women's experiences.
15: Women find ways to cope.
9: Hi, Katie. Welcome back.
13: Hello. So where are we taking this then?
9: Okay, so I wanted to find a few tangible examples of consumer products that we could really dive into, like the design or even the science of, with an expert. So I decided to start with something I have personally noticed, and that is running shoes. I have noticed that my running shoes, which are labeled women's, look exactly the same as the men's version, just smaller. And I thought, surely there are more differences between our feet than just size. So I looked into it and came across Chris Napier, who is the director of the Simon Fraser University Run Lab in Canada. And in 2025, Chris and his team did a study where they held focus groups with women runners to understand their experiences with running shoes in their own words.
14: The dominant message was that comfort and fit do matter, and many women were having to compromise. They also described, you know, long process of trial and error, so trying different lacing strategies, sizing up or sizing down to make the shoe fit them. And that was sort of an aha moment, I think, among most people in the group, in that we had a lot of women sort of recounting what they thought were their individual experiences. And then there is sort of this moment where I think they realized, this isn't just me. This is all of us. We've all had to do these things. And I think by the end of it, it was really clear that this is more than just a me problem. This is a broad problem for most women.
9: So let's take a step back for a second and figure out how we got here. How are running shoes actually designed?
14: So running shoes are built around a three-dimensional mold, which is called a last. And that last determines the underlying shape of the shoe. And so historically, most lasts have been based primarily on a male foot on male anatomy. And the women's version is essentially just scaled down from that, and often just with changes to color or sort of exterior styling. And that's where the phrase shrink it and pink it comes from.
9: Right. So then what does a woman's foot actually look like compared to a man's then? Why does this become such a big problem?
14: A woman's foot is not just a smaller man's foot. On average, women tend to have a proportionally wider forefoot and a narrower heel. And they also have differences in the instep and the arch characteristics. And there's overlap between individuals, obviously. So this isn't about saying all women are the same, but it's about sort of recognizing that there are average anatomical patterns and we need to design with that diversity in mind.
9: And then when you get these kind of shrink it and pink it factors, is it just a comfort issue or does it affect injury? Does it affect performance?
14: Comfort's the most immediate issue for sure, and that shouldn't be dismissed. But it's not only about comfort. So footwork can influence how forces are applied to the body, how the foot moves inside the shoe, how the lower limbs absorb those impacts. There may be a link there with injury. We don't know because that hasn't really been studied, and this is part of the problem. But there's also likely a link with performance. For performance, even small changes in comfort or stability or sort of efficiency of movement can matter, and especially for athletes who are training and competing at a high level.
9: Do you think that because this is apparel for women, it's not taken as seriously as sportswear?
14: Yes. women have been excluded for a long time because they're complicated to study. They have menstrual cycles. There's, you know, the added difficulties of pregnancy and menopause. And, you know, they've often been looked at as being confounding factors and inconveniences for research. But they're part of the reality of female physiology. And so they're important to include in research design. But there's also been, for a long time, a lack of women in leadership positions in sports science, in engineering and product design, and in decision-making. And so I think the consequence of that is that women may be seen as consumers, but less visible as sort of data sources or co-designers.
9: Chris will be back later in the show, but for now, Katie, he leaves us with the knowledge that even though shoes might be labeled as women's, they are based on a last that is designed on male anatomy.
13: It's terribly devastating. I really hope he comes back later in the program and tells me where I should instead be buying my shoes. Really interested to know if they're going to sort of study proper ergonomics and design to correct this problem because, as you say, the consumer market's huge.
9: I mean, I can tell you that they are. That's their next step. Now that they've found the problems, their hope is to design better shoes, which is great.
13: Brilliant. Chris as well mentioned that women in leadership roles issue. And an article I read in the Harvard Social Impact Review highlighted that even though women influence the majority of buying decisions, as much, for example, as 90% in the US, only 19% of product designers in the US are women. And only 11% of leadership roles are held by women.
9: Okay, so the implication here is that most of the people in the room designing the products, making the decisions, don't actually know what their consumer base wants or needs.
13: Yes, exactly. And one analysis I read on the issue by a brand manager said that higher-ups just assume they can gain this knowledge through analysis or research, but having women's voices in the room is essential.
9: If you were in the room, Katie, is there anything you would change?
13: Well, my partner always gets me in trouble, basically, for why do I lose my phone, always saying that to me. It's because I have nowhere to put it. You know, none of our clothes as women have pockets, so I would certainly add more of those for a start.
9: Yes, absolutely. I completely agree with you. I'm currently wearing an outfit with no pockets.
13: Me too. Me too.
9: This is the absolute scourge of my life, and I think a lot of women can probably relate to this.
13: Ella, do you know why we don't have pockets?
9: I think I do know this one. It's something to do with maintaining a very form-fitting silhouette in clothes, which pockets apparently ruin.
13: Yes, they do apparently. So it's to look thin, basically. And funnily enough, it's also about making money. So Caroline Stevens is Program Director of Cultural and Historical Studies at the University of the Arts, London. She told the BBC that the fashion industry is invested in women buying handbags, and having pockets doesn't align very well with that goal.
9: It's crazy. It's like a handbag conspiracy.
13: Exactly. I mean, you take the handbag out of the outfit and make people pay extra for it.
9: You're listening to Women Not Included for Discovery on the BBC World Service, where we explore the many ways the world is not designed for women. This time, we're talking about the everyday items that run our lives, consumer products. We've already contemplated the pink tax and the shrink it and pink it approach to footwear. Now, I want to move on to an experience and product that most women listening will be familiar with. Tampons, pads, menstrual cups, period underwear, billions upon billions of menstrual products are used worldwide every year. And even though I use them every month, I had no idea how they were manufactured or tested or why they were labelled a certain way. But because Dr. Bethany Samuelson-Banau, who is the Director of Classical Haematology at the Cleveland Clinic Foundation, uses these products in the clinic, she has become very acquainted with what the labels like regular, super, and ultra on menstrual products really mean.
15: They're not terribly precise labels, but there are some kind of general guidelines about how much they should absorb to have these different labels, mostly for safety purposes around tampons. But those tests are all done with saline. So it just gives you an idea of how much saline the product can absorb.
9: Why does it matter, or does it matter, that these products are tested with saline instead of blood?
15: Yeah, because we think that the absorbency of blood should be quite different than the absorbency of saline. So saline is just basically pure, clear liquid. It's got some salts dissolved in the water, but it doesn't have the cells and all of the proteins and all the other things that we expect to see in blood or menstrual effluents. And so we really should expect some differences in absorbency between blood and menstrual effluent and saline.
9: And you use these products in the clinic as a diagnostic tool. How does that work?
15: So we base this on a study that was done back in the 90s. Which involves collecting all of the menstrual products over the course of a cycle and processing them to measure the amount of hemoglobin in them. From that, we gather that changing a pad or a tampon more often than every 1 to 2 hours is consistent with heavy menstrual bleeding, at least if it's saturated.
9: What is heavy menstrual bleeding a sign of, or what can it be a sign of?
15: In teenagers, it's commonly a sign of just the ovaries trying to figure out their way in life and kind of irregular bleeding. But it can be a sign of a bleeding disorder in up to 20% of folks with heavy menstrual bleeding. It can be a sign of fibroids or other structural things in the endometrium. And in some cases, it can even be a sign of things like endometrial cancer.
9: You're using tampons and pads in the clinic as a diagnostic tool for heavy menstrual bleeding, but they were never designed for this purpose, right? And you obviously saw an issue there. And ultimately designed a study to measure what these products can actually hold. Can you tell me a bit about the study, like how it was designed and what you found?
15: So this study really was to see how much blood these products can absorb. And so what we decided to do was use expired blood products. So when you donate blood, they go to hospitals and blood banks, and sometimes the product expires before it can be used. And so we got some of those from our blood bank. And we collected pads, tampons, menstrual cups, menstrual discs, and measured absorption. And we did that by either pouring the blood and measuring how much blood that was, or in the case of tampons, we actually dipped the tampon into a container full of blood and then measured how much less blood there was after we took the tampon out. And so we did find that these products can absorb quite a lot of blood, up to 50 milliliters in some cases. And to put all that in perspective, 80 milliliters or more of blood loss per cycle is considered to be heavy menstrual bleeding. And so if somebody is filling a menstrual cup 3 times during a cycle, that means that they have heavy menstrual bleeding. Or if they're saturating a couple of overnight pads during a cycle, that means that they have heavy menstrual bleeding. And so, you know, this really supports our clinical evaluation that women find ways to cope. And our findings also suggest that it varies how much is absorbed depending on the product type.
9: And I know you're a doctor, you're a hematologist, but these are ultimately consumer products we're talking about. And so from a consumer point of view, do you think should product labeling look different, or should companies be testing differently?
15: You know, I would love to see some general packaging warnings. You know, at this point, using expired blood products is probably the best that we can do. But I think, you know, measuring that and standardizing it over different product batches, for example, and then be able to get some kind of succinct information that we could get to the consumer with this particular product. If X happens, then you may have heavy menstrual bleeding and you should get checked out. I think that would be the best use of a company's time to really improve the consumer experience and help us catch more heavy menstrual bleeding.
9: Thank you to Bethany Samuelson-Banow. It's surprising to hear that even products that are specifically for females often lack the testing needed to fully understand how they perform in the real world.
13: It's crazy. And I'm kind of shocked that there's even that much of a difference between blood and saline solution. Like, I never would have guessed.
9: I should make the distinction here that in the USA, tampons are considered medical devices, which means they are regulated by the Food and Drug Administration. So there is a certain level of testing that needs to be done to make sure they are safe. But that is not the case everywhere. In many countries, tampons and other menstrual products are classed as consumer goods, which also means they are only subject to consumer regulation, not medical regulation. That doesn't mean that companies are not testing them, but it can affect how much they do.
13: And sorry to bring this back to money, but the way they're classed can also affect how much they cost. So in many countries, menstrual products are considered non-essential, so they're subject to general sales tax, which increases the cost.
9: Yes, yeah, I remember in the late 2010s in particular that this issue really blew up. There were a lot of petitions online to try and get this tax removed in many countries.
13: Yeah, it actually goes back way earlier. So in Australia, I remember there was this notorious protest against the tax on tampons. It was a long time ago, but it's totally imprinted in my memory. There's a clip if you want to have a look. It was former Australian Prime Minister John Howard.
9: Let's have a look at this. Okay, so we have a crowd of mostly women. They are holding placards that say no tax on tampons. They are wearing red capes. And are they throwing tampons at the Prime Minister?
13: Yes, they are. So this is back in 2000. They called themselves the Menstrual Avengers, and they were protesting against a 10% goods and services tax on sanitary products. So yes, Australia was almost like a place of almost like suffragette style behaviour on this. And it took 18 years and they finally agreed and the tax was dropped in 2019.
9: We also abolished tax on menstrual products here in the UK in 2021, so not long after. But I don't think either Australia or the UK should be patting ourselves on the back too much for this, because I've read that Kenya was the first country to abolish sales tax for menstrual products, and they did that all the way back in 2004.
13: Gosh, they really were ahead of the game. It is just a sensible thing to do. Menstrual products, they're prohibitively expensive for hundreds of millions of people worldwide, which can then mean that women end up missing work, school, or even dropping out of school altogether. So cutting this tax is certainly a positive step.
9: Yeah. Speaking of positive steps, I have reserved a bit of time near the end of the program to shine a light on someone who is trying to make positive change for women in the consumer space. For this, we're going to return to Chris Napier from the Simon Fraser University Run Lab, because he isn't just dealing with shoes.
14: Sports bras are a good example, because they're products that are made specifically for women. So people do assume that they must be well researched, but that assumption is wrong. Many sports bras still rely heavily on compression, so holding the breasts tighter to the chest to reduce movement in that way. That can work to some extent, but it's a fairly blunt solution. It can reduce motion, but it often creates other issues, so breathing effects.
9: So how are they usually tested then?
14: I would say over 95% of the research done on sports bras was running on a treadmill and not even at fast speeds. And so there's large gaps in evidence and certainly opportunity to look at how the sports bra could be evolved to better suit sports that include cutting, jumping, changes of direction, but also larger breast size, different body types, and of course, different life stages.
9: So you are obviously hoping to get some way into fixing this issue. How is your research working?
14: What we're trying to do is measure breast biomechanics in a more realistic way. So we're using wearable sensors, Marcos motion capture, and sport-specific movements. So breaking down different movements like the cutting and jumping rather than relying simply on treadmill running. And we're measuring how breasts move relative to the torso, how different support conditions can change that motion, and how those changes relate to not only discomfort, but also performance.
9: The academic side of this is great. It's great to have data because we are missing so much data on women across all the fields we're talking about on this program. But what do you hope actually comes out of it on the other end?
14: I guess in the end, we're hoping that sports bras, they stop being considered just apparel or underwear, which is really how they've been considered and why they've been overlooked for so long. And, you know, we're treating them as sporting equipment. And sporting equipment is important for injury prevention and for performance. You know, we're excited because there seems to be so much opportunity in this space. But, you know, at the same time, we are really starting from ground zero with a lot of the research we're doing. You know, this isn't really about sort of special treatment for women. It's not niche. It's about making equipment that's fit for its purpose. To do that, it's not about trying to retroactively fit things to women. It's about starting with the science and the design and the systems in place that start with women's bodies and women's experiences and women's sport demands.
9: Chris Napier there, who is designing sports bras that support breasts in three dimensions, not just gently jogging forward. Katie, I also learned recently that during the start of a running stride, breasts can accelerate up to 3G, meaning that it feels like they weigh three times as much. So having good sports bra design is like essential.
13: That's wild. It definitely makes me think I need to invest in a better sports bra.
9: You can't invest in a better sports bra yet because no. They're not out there, but hopefully they will be soon.
13: It's great that he's doing this stuff. Things can change and we can definitely do better. So I wanted to share a great positive example with you, which is about the menstrual cup. I don't know if you're very familiar with them.
9: I have used menstrual cups before. So they're like a kind of bell shape and they're foldable so you can fold them down and insert them, and then they almost suction around the cervix and then it collects all the blood.
13: It's interesting because it does seem like relatively new technology, but it's not. So they were actually invented as far back as 1867, but they've only become more popular really in the last decade or so.
9: Oh, why is it taking so long for people to start adopting them?
13: Yeah, well, it's partly a lack of advertising and investment. So they're not as lucrative in comparison to disposable menstrual products. And partly stigma. So menstrual cups require pretty intimate understanding of your own anatomy. You just mentioned the cervix. I'm impressed by your knowledge of anatomy. I would have no idea where it sat. But of course, that's long been considered taboo. But now they're gaining huge popularity as we're seeing that stigma fading and people considering the benefits of producing less waste and cutting costs.
9: I mean, they've been around for over 100 years. Have they actually changed much since they were invented?
13: Yeah, so there's a pretty recent one. Last year, researchers coated a commercially available silicone cup in silicone oil. So the cup's infused with silicone oil. It repels E. coli significantly better than other cups that they tested. And by coating the outside of the cup, it also helps blood from sticking to it as well.
9: Nice. That brings us to the end of the show. Today, we've heard that even the products we use every day are often designed around assumptions about women rather than the realities of women's lives. But we've also heard reasons for optimism: better sports bras, improved menstrual cups, and a growing recognition that women's experiences should be considered from the outset, not retrofitted later. Huge thank you to Katie Silver for bringing her own insights.
13: Thanks for having me, Ella. It was fascinating.
9: That's it for this episode and this series. You can catch up on the other episodes, which cover everything from safety equipment to artificial intelligence, on the Discovery page at bbc.co.uk. Women Not Included for Discovery on the BBC World Service was presented and produced by me, Ella Hubber, with additional production support from Elliot Prince.
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18: 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We ask him about the rights of women and girls, foreign fighters, and what he says to those demanding change.
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32: Here in the book of Revelation, I hope you've turned already with me to chapter 5 and 6 and 7. We come to see this divine event as a reality. It's in the future, but he paints a picture for us as if it's happening now. From Revelation chapter 5 all the way to chapter 19, we find ourselves having a front seat from which we are watching the culmination of history. We're watching the ultimate judgment of evil and sin in the world. We are watching the ultimate justice of God comes about, righting the wrong. These judgments are in groups of sevens. The seven seals, seven trumpets, and seven bowls. And the question is this: do these upcoming catastrophic events frighten me? And the answer is absolutely not. Absolutely not. Ought to not frighten any of us who know the Lord Jesus. As these events draw closer and closer, I personally become more thrilled and making every minute of my life count to prepare for that great day. Far from being afraid, Jesus said in Luke 21:28, when these things begin to take place, stand up, lift up your heads, because your redemption draws near. Now, this is one of the most exciting times to be alive, at least as far as I'm concerned. And today we look at these events, beginning of chapter 5. John sees the Lord on the throne. There, a scroll in his hand. The scroll is sealed with seven seals. And that scroll contains a secret. It contains a vital information. It contains a very important information. Don't miss it, because that's really the key to the book of Revelation. That is the key. John hears an angel proclaiming loudly, "Who is worthy to break these seals and open the scroll?" And John begins to weep and weep and weep. Why? Why John is weeping? Because he knows what is written on that scroll. What was written on that scroll is none other than the future of humanity, the future of planet Earth. What's inside that scroll? It was the title deeds to planet Earth. And as I tell you all the time, that you must interpret the scripture by the scripture.

weeping fashion, because John understood the precedent of that script, and it's found in the book of Jeremiah, chapter 32. Now, imagine with me, visualize with me, Judah is in absolute chaos, has been defeated by the Babylonians. They decimated Jerusalem, and disasters, people are dying of famine and dying of sword. Soon Israel is going to follow suit. They too are going to be taken captives into Babylon. And in the midst of this chaos, the Lord tells Jeremiah something that absolutely does not make sense. He says to Jeremiah, go and buy a piece of land. Why would God do this? Only when Jeremiah obeyed did he understand this. Jeremiah buys the piece of land from his cousin Hanamel, and he places the title deed for the land in a clay jar. That was the safest thing back then, because you put it in a clay jar and you bury it, that's as good as a safe. And so he takes the title deed and he buries it to preserve it for a long time. What did this deed represent? It's not just a piece of land, and it's not just, no. It represents something far bigger than just a purchase and a title deed. It represents the promise of God, Jehovah, that He will bring His people back from the Babylonian exile in 70 years' time. That represents the promise of God. That's why it was important to Jeremiah. And John understood that this scroll, that no one was found worthy to open, is the title deed to planet Earth. And this is God's promise, that this title deed that was handed over by Yahweh Himself to Adam, and by his disobedience, by his rebellion against God, by him not obeying the voice of God, Adam literally handed that deed, the title deed of the earth, he handed it to Satan. And Satan, though he's defeated on the cross, he lost his power over the believers, but he's still roaming the earth. 2 Corinthians 4:4 calls him the God of this world, the God of this world system. And he will remain the God of this age until the glorious appearance of our Lord Jesus Christ. Now, why John is weeping? Why does he weep? Because no one is found worthy to open the scroll. As long as this title deed remains closed, Satan is roaming the earth, creating havoc. Revelation 5:5, one of the 24 elders called out to John. He said, don't weep, John. See the Lion of the tribe of Judah, the root of David. He has triumphed. He is able to open the scroll and its seven seals. And when John looks, he does not see a lion, he sees a lamb. And as if he's been sacrificed. A lamb with seven horns and seven eyes and seven spirits. Remember, seven is the number of perfection. The seven horns represents or speaks of his perfect power. The seven eyes speak of his perfect knowledge and perfect wisdom and perfect understanding. And the seven spirits speaks of the sevenfold ministry of the Holy Spirit. Who is the Lamb? Jesus. He is the only one who conquered death. Jesus is the only one who's worthy to open those seals. Jesus is the only one who by his death and resurrection earned back the deeds from the grasp of Satan. Remember this, in the wilderness, Satan said, I'll give it to you. Just bow to me. And said, no way, Buster. Rough translation, but you get the meaning. He said, I'm going to get it, but I'm going to get it through the cross in obedience to my Father. Well, if he's the Lamb of God, why did this one of the 24 elders say the lion? He said, the Lion of Judah. Because the very Lamb of God who was sacrificed for our sins is also going to be the Lion of Judah who will execute judgment upon the earth. And if you do not receive him as the Lamb of God who forgives your sins, you're going to have to face him as your judge, as the Lion of Judah.
When the Lamb

0: took the scrolls. The elders and the angels fell down and praised him. Verse 8. The angels and the elders are holding golden bowls. What's in them? The prayers of the saints. They're not clay jars, they're golden bowls. Beloved, God keeps your prayers in golden bowls. When you are discouraged and you're ready to give up praying, I want you to remember this. Remember that your prayers are kept in golden bowls. This is how much our Lord values our prayer. This is how much our Lord loves our prayers. This is how much the Lord treasures our prayers. And while they were holding golden bowls, they were singing a new song. You are worthy to take the scroll. Well, I guess now we come to perhaps the most somber part of Revelation, the opening of the seals of the scroll. Now, I'm absolutely convinced we're closer to that day than any other time in history. Think with me, please, of the incredible growing satanic influence throughout the world. Think of how even believers accept things that they would not have accepted only 30 years ago. Think of the environmental movement that turned into a religion and the worship of Gaia, the Mother Earth. Think of the growing number of pastors who are abandoning biblical authority. Think of the Islamist barbarism toward the Christians everywhere. Think of all the deaths of the world. Think of the interdependence of the economic system worldwide. It would not have made sense only 100 years ago in the book of Revelation chapter 18 when it talks about a complete worldwide collapse. Think about all these things and more that I wish I had the time. And I have to believe we're getting close. Chapter 6. This is the heart of the book of Revelation. John watches as the Lamb opens the first of the seven seals. Beloved, this is a very dark period in human history. The darkest ever. The breaking of the first seal of the seventh sets in motion a period of time known as the Great Tribulation. Some of you might be surprised that the period of the Great Tribulation, those 7 years, are not mentioned in Revelation for the first time. It's in the book of Daniel. In the book of Daniel, chapter 9 particularly, Gabriel tells Daniel in verses 9, 25, 26, and 27, he gives him three groups of sevens. The first two sevens, they were fulfilled with meticulous details. They were fulfilled with meticulous accuracy. This third seven period, 7 years, is in the future. In Daniel 9:27, here's what he said. Listen carefully. He, the Antichrist, will confirm a covenant with many for one seven. In the middle of that seven, he will put an end to sacrifice and offering. And on the wing of the temple, he will set up an abomination that causes desolation until the end that is decreed is poured out on him. The very person that Daniel talks about as the Antichrist is the same one that John talks about as the beast. And we'll look at that in a couple of messages. It's the same one that Jesus talked about in Matthew 24 with precision. When the Lamb opened the first four of the seven seals, the Great Tribulation sits in motion. That is a global event. I know there are some people across the world who are living in tribulation right now, but this is going to be a global event. No one will be able to escape it. These four seals are represented by four horse riders. With the first seal comes the rider of a white horse, symbolizing the promise of false peace. The Antichrist is going to pause as a man of peace, as a champion of peace. Who knows? He may even win the Nobel Peace Prize. We don't know. Satan is a counterfeiter, and he knows that only Jesus is the Prince of True Peace. So he sent this emissary of his is a master diplomat, a persuasive leader who's pretend to be all for peace. But because he's a deceiver, that pretension will not go on forever. Talking about this, Paul said in 1 Thessalonians 5:3, while people are saying peace and safety, destruction will come upon them suddenly. The false man of peace wears a false crown, and he makes false promises of peace. Naturally, it follows, after that deception, the second horse rider, the second seal. And this one is fiery red, because he's going to unleash war like the world has ever known before. The third seal unleashes a rider of a black horse. That represents famine, economic collapse, riots in the streets, disorder everywhere. The rider of the black horse has a pair of weighing scales in his hand, symbolizing the scarcity of food. The fourth seal unleashes the rider on a pale horse, and pale is the color of death. And it's natural, with all the starvation and chaos and death, death will follow. But this is not just earthly death, not just physical death, but eternal death as well. Because he said Hades follows. That's eternal judgment. Let me repeat, none of this troubles me and troubles my heart. None of it. None of this makes me face the future without confidence. None of it. None of this shakens my firm belief that nothing will separate us from the love of Christ. Romans 8, 35, 36, and 37, who shall separate us from the love of Christ? Shall tribulation or hardship, persecution or famine or nakedness or danger or sword? In all these things, we are more than conquerors through Christ who loved us. Amen. The fifth seal, chapter 6 of Revelation, the fifth seal is broken. And the martyrs begin to cry out, how long, O sovereign Lord, until you judge the inhabitants of the earth and avenge our blood? And here comes the Lord's answer. He says, just a little longer. Hold on. Judgment is on its way. We do not see life and death from God's perspective. We look upon death as terror. But God is delighted when one of his saints arrive into the doors of heaven. That's why the scripture said, precious in the eyes of the Lord are the death of what? His saints. From God's perspective, death of the believer means that he or she have successfully completed their mission. I know probably some of you are going through a hard time right now. And you're probably looking up to heaven and saying, how long, O Lord? When will you answer me, Lord? The Lord's word today for you is this, hold on, I'm on my way. Can you say that with me? Hold on, I'm on my way. The sixth seal that the Lamb breaks, earthquake shakes the very foundation of the earth. I mean, this will make the tsunamis, the worst of tsunamis we've ever seen, and the worst of earthquake, like they will make those like a Sunday school picnic in comparison. The sun will turn into black, and the moon will turn into the color of blood. The stars are going to be falling. I mean, everybody panics when one asteroid coming to Earth, and everybody panics and worries. This will be thousands of them. Every mountain and island is dislocated. On that day, the Bible said that the powerful heads of states and the kings and the rulers, they will be terrified, but there will be nowhere for them to hide. Yet in spite of this, even in the midst of this horror, those who are rebellious against God are not even going to think about asking for forgiveness. Instead, they'll be thinking about, where can I hide? Where can I hide? And they're going to be crying out to the rocks, hide us from the face of the wrath of the Lamb. After the sixth seal comes an interlude. It's in chapter 7. The seventh seal will have to wait. We'll look at it next message. Because there is an interlude. Now, I'm not creating it. It's just happened. The Bible does it. Meanwhile, on the earth, there are still 144,000 faithful witnesses for Christ. These faithful witnesses are sealed with the Holy Spirit. What does that mean? Well, Ephesians 1:13, 1 Corinthians 1:22 tells us that all of the elect of God are sealed by the Holy Spirit. That sealing is for ownership. This is a mark that you are bought with a price, that you don't own yourself, but you are owned totally and completely by the Lord Jesus Christ. He paid for you by His precious blood. He owns you. Now again, the number 12 represents completion. So if you multiply 12 by 12,000, you get a complete number. Hence 144,000. This is a symbolic number, meaning none of the elect of God is going to be lost. Amen? None of the elect will be lost. Meanwhile, the rest of chapter 7 tells us about what's going on in heaven. Oh man, I love that. I'll have to get to the parts about heaven. It's a beautiful scene, a multitude from every nation, every tribe and every language, standing before the throne of God and the Lamb. And they were wearing white robes, symbol of purity. Because the only purity we have, beloved friends, is the righteousness of Jesus Christ, not our own. Because they washed those robes in the blood of Jesus Christ, the only purifying power. They are praising God and saying, salvation belongs to our God who sits on the throne and to the Lamb. Do we really, really understand what it means to gather on the first of the week to worship? Do we really understand what that means? A Pulitzer-winning author by the name of Annie Dillard, she was writing and speaking about Sunday morning services, and she asked the question, does anyone have the foggiest idea what sorts of power we blithely invoke? And then she continued, she said, the churches are like children playing on the floor with chemistry sets, mixing up batches of TNT to kill a Sunday morning. When we gather together and go through the motion of worship, but fail to realize the awesome power of God that's being released in worship. Did you know that God really doesn't like going through the motions of worship? Read about it, Isaiah. It's an offense to Him. He wants us to worship in spirit and in truth. One of the elders tells John that these faithful people who came through the pain and the suffering of this earthly life, they're the ones. Why? Because God seals His elect. Let me tell you something. No matter what happens, we know that He's going to protect us. He's going to seal us until He takes us all the way home. That's the deal. He doesn't save us today and not save us tomorrow and not save us for eternity. Once He writes your name in the book of life, He writes it with His blood, not with a pencil and eraser. And that is why we're sealed. And here again, finally, He gives us another paradox. The Bible is filled with paradoxes. The Lamb becomes a shepherd. Just like God becomes a man. The Master becomes a slave. The King becomes a servant. Now the Lamb is our shepherd. Is He your shepherd?
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4: Sooner or later, every one of us comes to the edge of our own understanding. We've asked our questions, weighed our answers, and still the mystery of God remains just beyond our reach. Today on Insight for Living, Chuck Swindoll brings us to the close of a very long conversation between Job and his insufferable friends. As he describes their long-winded conversation, Chuck helps us trade our small, manageable ideas about God for a vision of his true majesty and might. Let's begin first with these helpful highlights from the biblical book of Job.
5: Elihu's not a learner. Elihu's busy with that long index finger bouncing against the sternum of Job, and probably never himself had one boil. Job's covered with them. Don't be the Pope, Elihu. Learn from this man. Well, the first speech, he begins in chapter 32 and ends it at the end of chapter 33, and there's a couple of things in it I think are worth mentioning. He speaks first to all the men, verses 6 to 14, then he speaks to Job, and finally gets to his point. Takes him forever, but he finally gets to a point, verse 13 of chapter 33. Why do you complain against him? H is capitalized appropriately. It refers to God, Job. Why do you complain against God that he does not give an account of all his doings? Indeed, God speaks once or twice, yet no one notices it. So he's saying God speaks in a couple of ways. First, verse 15, in a dream or a vision. If you like marking your Bible, put a little one there. That's the first way God speaks, at least he did in those days. And put a little two by verse 19. Man is also chastened with pain on his bed. God speaks when you're sick, when you're laid aside with unceasing complaint in his bones, describing the pain of life, so that his life loathes bread and his soul favored food. His flesh wastes away from sight, and his bones, which were not seen, stick out. It's a picture of going hungry and being so sick you don't even want to eat. Then his soul draws near to the pit. He thinks he's going to die, and his life to those who bring death. Then he refers to a very interesting observation, a mediating angel. Now look closely. He says, God speaks in a dream and a vision in the night, verse 15. And he also speaks even in the pain. There is a message that God communicates in suffering itself. Most people who have gone through deep suffering have a knowledge and a wisdom others of us lack. Why? Because they learned on the bed of affliction. Now, And then how do we get the message from God to us? Well, Elihu suggests, look closely, verse 23, there is an angel as mediator for man. One out of 1,000. I think you may have never seen this before. I confess, I don't remember ever reading this before. They're rare. 1 in 1,000, we would say. To remind a man what is right for him, let him be gracious to him and say, deliver him from going down to the pit. And he delivers him from death. Let his flesh, verse 25, become fresher than in youth. Let him return to the days of his youthful vigor. Then he will pray to God and he will accept him. Capital H, God will accept him and he may see his face with joy, may restore his righteousness to man. Let me pause here and let you look at that. Let your mind turn over what we just read. Now, admittedly, this may be Elihu's opinion, but it is inspired. It comes from the Spirit of God, and it's preserved for us in the sacred text. Now, we have now the Holy Spirit who takes the Word of God and reveals truth to us from the Scriptures. But in those days, before the Bible was complete, God gave his message through dreams and visions. And he spoke in the midst of the pain with mediating angels communicating. And Job, God's speaking to you in this. Are you hearing what he has to say? Interestingly, Job doesn't answer. The second speech begins in chapter 34. Elihu is pleading for his audience. Maybe he's seeing Job drift a little, kind of like Eutychus. Hear my words, you wise men, verse 2. Listen to me, you who know, for the ear tests words as the palate tastes food. He says it again in verse 16. If you have understanding, hear this. Listen to the sound of my words. Now he speaks only to Job until he gets to verse 33. Then he waits. It sounds like a pause. In 34:33, if you'll turn there, shall he recompense on your terms because you have rejected it? For you must choose and not I. Therefore, declare what you know. And I think he waits. And Job doesn't speak. Job doesn't even answer Elihu here. So Elihu gets a little ticked. And he ends with a rather strong and firm word regarding repentance. And he now takes up the cause of the other counselors who were blaming Job at every turn. And that continues through chapter 35. In fact, Elihu ends by insulting Job at the end of chapter 35, which is this third speech, you may recall in our outline. At the end of it, he sort of levels Job. Verse 13 of chapter 35, surely God will not listen to an empty cry, implying Job's cries are empty. Nor will the Almighty regard it. How much less when you say you do not behold him? The case is before him. You must wait for him. You hear the preaching? And now because he has not visited in his anger, nor has he acknowledged transgression well, so Job opens his mouth emptily. He multiplies words without knowledge. That's really insulting to say it like that. Eugene Peterson gets the idea when he paraphrases, Job, you talk sheer nonsense, nonstop nonsense. That's the way he ends. And then he goes to his fourth message. And Job patiently waits for him to finish. But you know what? When you get toward the end of Elihu's speech, he gets back on target. In fact, chapter 36 and into 37, he covers four bases. Listen to them. They all make sense. First, God watches over the righteous. If the righteous commit a transgression, he lets them know they've done wrong. If they respond to the rod of discipline, he restores them. If they don't, they suffer the consequences. That's awfully good theology. One man suggests that chapter 36 is the best theology in the book of Job thus far. And he may very well be right. Now, what I love is how he ends it. Sometime a as a sermon ends, it reaches its best point, doesn't it? He comes toward the end and he begins to introduce Job to the way God reveals himself. By the way, what do you think of when you think of God? What an intriguing kind of question. What's in your mind? Elihu helps Job grasp a pretty good understanding of the living God. He even says he trembles when he thinks of him. Chapter 37, verse 1. At this, my heart trembles and leaps from its place. Listen closely to the thunder of his voice and the rumbling that goes out from his mouth. He's beginning to picture God in this thunderstorm. Under the whole heaven, he lets it loose and is lightning to the ends of the earth. After it, a voice roars. He thunders with his majestic voice, and he does not restrain the lightnings when his voice is heard. God thunders with his voice, wondrously doing great things which we cannot comprehend. Now you're talking, Elihu. Now you're onto something. God reveals himself. God shows himself strong. God presents himself in ways that are overwhelming to us. Overwhelming. Unlike the little girl walking beside her mother in a pretty big thunderstorm, and every time the lightning flashed, she turned and smiled. And then walk a little further than lightning, and she turned. The mother said, "Sweetheart, why do you always turn and look at the lightning?" She said, "Well, God's taking my picture. I just want to smile for him." And he does. He's not. It's not about us. It's not about us. It's about himself in his magnificence. Nahum writes of it. He has his way in the whirlwind and the storms and the clouds or the dust of his feet. He is transcendent. He is magnificent. He is mighty. He is gigantic. He is everything about us, above us, around us, and within us. Without him, there is no righteousness. There is no holiness. There is no ability to change. There is no truth. God authors it all. And Elihu comes to this in the simple form of the thunderstorm. And he shows Job of the living God, and he begs him to listen to this, chapter 37, verse 14. "Listen, Job, stand and consider the wonders of God. Do you know how God establishes them and makes the lightning of his cloud to shine?" Of course he doesn't. "Do you know how God establishes them and makes the lightning of his cloud to shine? Do you know about the layers of the thick clouds and the wonders of one perfect in knowledge?" Describes it all as a canopy in a few moments. And this, I love that 22, "Out of the north comes golden splendor around God." It's awesome majesty. Is that magnificent? Nothing around us is awesome or majestic. Nothing. We've seen nothing that can be compared to the living God. We sing of it. "Oh, tell of his might. Oh, sing of his grace, whose robe is the light, whose canopy space. His chariots of wrath, the deep thunderclouds form, and dark is his path on the wings of a storm. Thy bountiful care, what tongue can recite? It breathes in the air, it shines in the night. It streams from the hills, it descends to the plain, and sweetly distills in the dew and the rain." Great words from, oh, worship the King. He is great, he is mighty, and we sit in awe and we worship. Job, join me as we worship. Not surprisingly, when God does finally speak, 38:1, he answers Job out of a whirlwind. And there he is. Wouldn't that have been great to be there? Oh, wow. Don't talk. Don't say a word. Just stare. Sometimes God bursts on the scenes in such a magnificent way, your breath is taken away. I was fishing with my father many years ago, sitting on a slick in the Cronkaway Bay, just this side of Matagorda Bay. We were sitting in a probably 14-foot fishing boat my granddad owned. My dad was in the back by the motor, and I was up front. And it was one of those days you could flip a penny, and it would hit the water. You could just count the ripples. I mean, it was slick. And it's just about daybreak. All of a sudden, from the depths, came a tarpon. Out of the water, you know. I wish I could jump up above this pulpit to do that for you, but I can't. Anyway, I'm sitting there watching this fish, whoa, come out of the water. My dad, he didn't even turn around. He says, I told you the big ones were down there. So I cast over, it was as if I'm going to land that mother of all fish. Out of nowhere, this suddenly appears. And so does our God. Job, listen. He's here. He isn't silent. He speaks. And there's no voice like his. Robert Dick Wilson was the professor of Old Testament and Semitics from 1900 to 1929. At the great old Princeton Seminary, back when it was straight, back in the days when its theology was evangelical. And serving on that same faculty had been B.B. Warfield and J. Gresham Machen, great names. Machen later left and began Westminster Seminary, and Robert Dick Wilson left with him. They formed a new school, but anyway, from 1915 to 1917, Donald Gray Barnhouse was a student at Princeton Seminary. Barnhouse later went on to 10th Presbyterian Church in Philadelphia to serve as a pastor for 33 years. But before then, after graduating, about 12 years passed, and they invited Barnhouse to come back to the seminary and to preach in Miller Chapel. And Barnhouse loves to tell the story of just before he got up to preach, Robert Dick Wilson walked in, came all the way down near the front, sat right down close. And I can tell you from experience similar to that, when I preach in the seminary chapel at Dallas and I'm surrounded by those who taught me theology and the languages and whatever, it's pretty intimidating. You have to do a lot of self-talk to get over it, And I'm sure that's what Barnhouse went through when he saw his old prof, Dr. Robert Dick Wilson. Brilliant mind, great man. Barnhouse said when he finished his message, Wilson walked up to him and said, shook his hand, said, if you come back, I will not come hear you preach. I only come once to hear my boys. And I come only to see if they are big godders or little godders. Not sure that he understood what Dr. Wilson meant by that, Barnhouse asked for an explanation. Oh, he said, it's very simple. Some men have only a little God, and they are always in trouble with him. He can't do the miraculous. He can't take care of life's details. He doesn't intervene on behalf of his people. They have a little God, and so I call them little godders. Then there are those who have a great and mighty God. And that's good. He speaks and it is done. He commands and it stands fast. He knows how to show himself strong on behalf of those who fear him. Barnhouse, anxious to know in which category he was, breathed a sigh of relief when he heard the man's final statement. You, Donald, have a great God. And he will bless your ministry. He paused, looked deeply into the eyes of the young preacher, smiled, and said, just before he turned to walk out, God bless you, Donald. God bless you. How big is your God? Big enough to intervene? Big enough to be held in awe and ultimate respect and trust? Big enough to turn your worries into fodder so that he can put it all in perspective? Little Godders, big Godders. When God is too small in our minds, our problems are magnified and we retreat in fear and insecurity. Job was not one of those. When God becomes great in our minds, our problems pale into insignificance and we stand in awe and we worship the King. Ours is a great God. Great and mighty is our God. Will you bow with me, please, before him? The words are many used for him: transcendent, inscrutable, incomprehensible, magnificent, all-knowing, all-powerful, omnipresent, holy, just, good, gracious. Don't forget, mysterious, incomprehensible, self-sustaining. He doesn't come to our rescue because he needs us. He comes because we need him. He doesn't speak because he thinks he needs to be heard. He speaks because he knows without his voice, without his message, without his word, we are in a morass of trouble and misery and worry. If you've never met the Lord Jesus Christ, you need to understand that that's essential if you wish to know a God this size. Jesus alone said, "I am the way, the truth, and the life. No one comes to the Father but through me." He's the only road to take to God. It's one way, his way. We worship you, our great and mighty God, this day. The one who transcends time and space. The one beyond our comprehension. Full of a grace that is not in us. A goodness we have never known in ourselves. Mercy and love that knows no limit. Almighty, magnificent, victorious, sovereign, holy, just. In a day of many voices, all of them loud, much noise, enormous confusion and chaos, bring us often to the simple truth that you love us and your plan is best and your motive is right and it is for your glory and therefore for our good. Deliver us from every pursuit of our own selfish happiness, a desire to please what we want, and to find our satisfaction in you, great God. Whom have we, Lord, but thee, soul thirst to satisfy, exhaustless spring, the waters free. All other streams are dry. And so we worship you, our God. We have done so with our songs. We have done so in the reading of the word. We have done so in our giving. We have now done so in our silence before you. Minister and continue ministering, even when we're away from each other, but not at all away from you.
4: 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I'm Clayton Bjellin, inviting you to join us when Chuck Swindoll describes the next twist in Job's surprising story, tomorrow on Insight for Living.

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7: The bad news about God, and there is some really bad news, is that he's holy and perfect and righteous. And the reason that that's bad news is that we are not. And our not has some serious consequences. So then, what's the good news? And there is some good news. Great news. Fantastic news. Hi, I'm Bernie Diamond, and it's great to be with you again. Today we're going to take a look at that good news from a different perspective. And do stick with me, because very soon I'll be telling you about my latest life application book. It's called How to Enter God's Rest, and I'd love to send you a free copy to help you do just that. Enter into God's rest. So how are you doing this fine day? The one thing that I know, with frankly millions of people listening to this same message today in 160 countries around the globe, is that there's going to be a myriad of different responses to that question. How are you doing this fine day? Some people are just on top of the world. Others are in the absolute depths of despair. And in between those two extremes, there's every shade of grey under the sun, right? And wherever you are, some good news would be sure to go down well. Some good news to shine some light into a dark place. Some good news to brighten just a mundane day. And even when we're in the middle of a fantastic patch in life, some good news to put all that into perspective. Well, today is a good news day. Today on the program, as we spend these few short minutes together, we're not just going to share some good news. We're going to roll around in it, revel in it, and delight in it. Because the good news that I'm talking about isn't some cliche. It's not some bit of religious spin. This good news is meant to make a difference in our lives, a real difference, in fact, a world of difference, an eternal difference. I've previously said on this program that when it comes to God, there's both good news and bad news. We're in the middle of a series that I've called Reaping the Harvest of Righteousness, because when we live out the goodness and the holiness and the wonderfulness of God, is there such a word? Well, let's use it. The righteousness of God. There's a huge harvest of blessing in that. Not necessarily the sort of blessing always that the world tells us we should have, you know, the whole healthy, wealthy and wise myth, but a depth of reward, a joy, a peace as we live out the righteousness of God in our own lives. The bad news is that we have all sinned and fallen short of the glory of God, and the wages of that sin is death. The bad news is that God is righteous and we're not, and no matter how hard we work at it, no matter how hard we labour at it, we will always fall short of the glory and the righteousness and the wondrous perfection of God. And whilst at first that might seem a tad unreasonable, death because we're not as good as God, seems harsh, doesn't it? It's that bad news that makes the good news so absolutely, incredibly, wonderfully fantastic. The Apostle Paul has this fantastic knack for hitting the nail right on the head, for boiling big things, huge things, seemingly complex things, down into a sentence or two that people like you and me can actually get our hearts and minds around. Have a listen to this, Romans chapter 6, verse 23. For the wages of sin is death, but the free gift of God is eternal life in Christ Jesus our Lord. There they are, the two sides of the coin, the bad news and the good news. And remember, when we talk about the gospel of Jesus Christ, that word gospel literally means good news, glad tidings. We're talking about the good news of Jesus. And if I were writing a Bible dictionary trying to define that Greek word that's used in the New Testament for gospel, I think I'd redefine it. I think I'd define it as meaning absolutely mind-blowingly fantastic news. Now, if you're a Christian and you've sat in a pew for a good many years each Sunday, maybe this good news has just lost a little bit of its luster. You hear something so often over and over and over and over again. And well, after a while, it becomes mundane and passé, just the way things are. Have to tell you, it's happened to me from time to time too. But here's the thing. I wonder how many people really, I mean really understand the enormity of this fantastic news about Jesus. What's going on here when God does this amazing thing in the face of such terrible news? The wages of sin is death, but the free gift of God is eternal life in Jesus Christ our Lord. The bad news, the bad part of the equation of grace, is shockingly terrible news. And if you're someone who has never put their trust in Jesus, if you're someone who has never accepted Jesus as your Lord and your Saviour, wrap your mind around this because it's meant to be shocking. Luke chapter 16, verses 19 to 26. This is Jesus talking. There was a rich man who dressed in purple and fine linen and who feasted sumptuously every day. And at his gate lay a poor man named Lazarus, covered with sores, who longed to satisfy his hunger with what fell from the rich man's table. Even the dogs would come in and lick his sores. The poor man died and was carried away by the angels to be with Abraham. The rich man also died and was buried. In Hades, where he was being tormented, he looked up and saw Abraham far away with Lazarus by his side. He called out, "Father Abraham, have mercy on me. Send Lazarus to dip the tip of his finger in water and cool my tongue, for I'm in agony in these flames." But Abraham said, "Child, remember that during your lifetime you received your good things, and Lazarus in like manner evil things. But now he is comforted here, and you are in agony. Besides all this, between you and us, a great chasm has been fixed, so that those who might want to pass from here to you cannot do so, and no one can cross from there to us." Go ahead, be shocked. Come to grips with it. Jesus isn't mincing words. He knows about hell, and he's painting a vivid picture. But it's this picture is what makes the good news so great. Because when we believe in Jesus, we become as righteous as God himself. Let me say that again. When we believe in Jesus, we become as righteous as God himself, and the horrible penalty is lifted. See, this is the bit that I didn't understand at first. It took me a while to get it. Christians talked about the fact that Jesus' death on the cross bought me a ticket into heaven if I believed. But no one ever explained to me why. I needed to know why. The wages of sin is death, but the free gift of God is eternal life in Christ Jesus our Lord. I get the first bit, but the second bit, why? Well, 2 Corinthians chapter 5, verse 21 says this, "For our sake he made him to be sin who knew no sin," that's Jesus, "so that in him we might become the righteousness of God." If we think of God as a God of justice, then the penalty for our sin has to be paid. Someone has to pay. And out of his love and out of his mercy, God came up with this crazy plan that he himself, Jesus, should pay. So Jesus became a man, was nailed to a cross. He took the sins of the world, you and me

0: sin because the price has been paid. And how do we lay hold of this incredible blessing, the freedom of forgiveness, eternal life? How do we get it? How do we become as righteous as God himself? Ephesians chapter 2, verses 8 and 9. For by grace you have been saved through faith. And this is not your own doing. It's a gift from God, not the result of works, so that no one may boast. So how do we lay hold of it? By working hard? No. God's grace in Jesus is activated towards us through faith. We obtain the righteousness of God. In fact, we become the righteousness of God by believing in Jesus. It's that simple. And that is why it isn't just good news. It's not even just great news. It is mind-blowingly fantastic news, because all is forgiven. The anger and the wrath and the punishment of God on us is removed. And we now have a new life to live, a life that goes on from now and for all eternity. Countless people's lives are being touched and transformed each week through these messages right around the globe, because God's Word is alive and active. 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I'm Bernie Diamond, and I'll catch you again same time tomorrow with a different perspective.
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When Australia refuses entry to 433 asylum seekers stranded near the coast of Christmas Island, the search begins for another country to take them in. At 12:59 p.m, Grantchester, rated M. Grantchester faces chaos when armed robbers storm Cece's boutique, forcing Alfie and Geordie to risk everything for the people they love. At 8:32 p.m, Tampa, The Turning Point, rated PG. What if the legacy of 2001 wasn't what Australia did, but what it showed other nations they could do next? And finally, on ABC TV, at 2:43 a.m, Gardening Australia. Clarence creates a native bouquet. Tammy

0: He visits a creative sloped garden, Jerry tours a hydroponic nursery, Costa meets a team growing food for wildlife, Sophie attacks aster overgrowth, plus we meet a forest therapy guide. 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Shadow Moth's trap closes in on Ladybug and Cat Noir, threatening to turn their fate upside down forever. On ABC Kids, at 7:08 a.m, Knee High Spies, Mission Dino in Danger. When Pranksy traps Dina in her original box, she's in danger of being re-gifted at a six-year-old's birthday party. Jeremy and Squash must crash the party and bring her home. At 8:06, Ginger and the Vegasaurs, Calls of the Wild. Ginger and the P-Rexus notice all the animals being mischievously pranked in the valley, and following a series of clues, they discover the dragonfruit flyers as the culprit. Andy's Dinosaur Adventures, Diplodocus Fern. Andy travels back in time 152 million years to the time of Diplodocus, a massive 25-meter-long plant-eating dinosaur. His mission, to find and pick a giant fern to replace the one he accidentally broke back at the museum. At 9:01 a.m, Play School, Rainforest Rangers, Layers of the Rainforest. Rangers Mia and Alex explore the layers of the rainforest, from the forest floor to the emergent layer at the top. They play a guessing game using items from each layer, and Alex hangs around like a flying fox. At 11:08, Fizzy and Suds, Frogs. 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They discover tadpoles, see how frogs grow and change, and explore their powers like sticky tongues, big eyes, and colour-changing skin. At 11:19, Gardening Australia Junior, Leafy Art. Tammy and the junior gardeners make an arty leaf mobile for their balcony using fallen leaves they've collected. At 1:46 p.m, Hey Dougie, the cinema badge. Before the squirrels attend the cinema for the first time, Dougie teaches them that there are rules they need to follow so that both they and those around them have the best experience possible. Continuing on ABC Kids, at 2:48 p.m, Gardening Australia Junior, Ocean Gardens. 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The team use jars to collect water and bits of seaweed from the ocean and observe the plankton and microorganisms. At 3 p.m, Play School, Mighty Machines, Mighty Zooming Machines. Emma joins astronaut Catherine Bennell Pegg to zoom to the moon in a rocket with Andrew as ground control. 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Honk, honk. Fizzy and Suds visit a truck stop just in time for a bubble bath. They discover that some trucks have beds, fridges, and even microwaves in the back of the driver's cabin. At 5:18, Octonauts, the Octonauts and the Cone Snail. 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At 6:27 p.m, The Adventures of Paddington, Paddington and the Treehouse. The children want to camp out for the night in the treehouse. Mr. Brown is worried he won't get sleep as the kids will be scared. Paddington wants to prove him wrong, but a lightning storm means they have to come indoors. At 4:49 a.m, Maddie and Triggs, Knock Knock. Maddie and Triggs sing about all the things they love about their favourite travelling Uncle George as they wait and wait and wait for his latest letter to arrive. At 5:09, Star Wars, Young Jedi Adventures, The Missing Kibben. The young Jedi help a bounty hunter find a lost pet. At 5:33 a.m, octonauts above and beyond, sand cat. Rising sea levels send Calico Jack and Quasi on a treasure hunting adventure. At first they think a spunky sand cat stole it, but they quickly realize the sand cat is on their side. They help each other get what they want. And finally on ABC Kids at 5:44 a.m, Thomas and Friends, All Engines Go, No More Surprises. When Percy is upset to find that the big construction project is not yet finished, Thomas sets out to help him through the last phases of the work with No More Surprises. On ABC News at 5:29 a.m, Australian Story, Check the Classification. In 2026, Logie Award-winning documentary program Australian Story celebrates 30 years, sharing compelling stories about real people that illuminate, entertain and inspire. The Power of the Personal, presented by Lee Sales. On ABC Entertains at 7:31 a.m, Miraculous, Tales of Ladybug and Cat Noir. Reckless Driver, rated PG. Marinette wants to find a magical solution for her friend's phobia, but not all problems can be solved by Ladybug. At 9:56, BTN, Check the Classification. Amelia Mosley takes a look at some of the major news stories of the week and explains the issues and events for school-aged Australians. At 12:27 p.m, Patience, rated M. Patience is upset when she is questioned by the police after coming under suspicion in the Burning Man investigation. She needs to prove her innocence and crack the case. At 9 p.m, New Zealand Spy, The Train, rated PG. On a train to Auckland, the spies hatch a daring plan to intercept a briefcase of classified New Zealand documents before it lands in the hands of Dennis Green in the next carriage over. Continuing on ABC Entertains, at 12:23 a.m, two episodes of Big Boys. The first one, All Work and No Play, makes Jack a dull gay, rated M. Second year ends and Jack, Danny and Corinne head for work experience placements, with an online lads magazine and an overly keen radio host. Shannon finally meets with her baby daddy and Peggy goes on a first date. And the second episode, The Night When, rated M. Everyone stakes out at Watford Hospital for a long night in the maternity ward. Jack's whole family confront past tragedies before a new exciting chapter can begin for both them and his uni pals. At 1:14 a.m, Patience, rated M. This is a repeat of the earlier program. 5:10 a.m, Mallory Towers, The Rivers Sisters. Daryl is excited to welcome her younger sister to Mallory Towers, but when Felicity befriends Alicia's mischievous cousin, Daryl's infamous temper threatens to erupt. And finally on ABC Entertains at 6:29 a.m, The Strange Chores, Lock Up the Wolfman. Pierce's fears about puberty come to light during a full moon when he and Wolfman bite each other, transforming Pierce into a hulking, unstoppable were-Pierce. On SBS main channel at 7:30 p.m, Sean McAuliffe's Origin Odyssey Series 2, rated PG. Kate Langbrook returns to Jamaica with Sean McAuliffe to trace her maternal roots. Uncovering family revelations and an enslaved ancestor, she finds resilience in generations of strong Jamaican women. On NITV at 8:55 p.m, a movie, Waiting to Exhale, rated M. Over the course of a year, four women deal with work, relationships and family crises, all the while looking for the right man and relying on each other for support. And now for today's audio-described movie review. Bridge to Terabithia is a children fantasy drama movie released in 2007. It runs for 1 hour and 30 minutes and is rated PG. Bridge to Terabithia is streaming on SBS On Demand. This review is by Richard Propes on the independentcritic.com website. When I first watched the young Anna Sophia Robb in the underrated Because of Winn-Dixie, I became convinced that Robb could easily turn into a remarkable young actress along the lines of Dakota Fanning or this year's Oscar-nominated Abigail Breslin. Mission accomplished. In Bridge to Terabithia, a film based upon the Newbery Medal-winning children's book by Catherine Patterson, Anna Sophia Robb cements her cinematic arrival with a performance that is mature, captivating, innocent and complex. Much like Because of Winn-Dixie, Bridge to Terabithia is a bit of a throwback film to the days when plot mattered in kids' films, characters were fully developed, and when special effects occurred, they were intertwined with the story, not the story. While Disney seems to be marketing the film as a bit of a fantasy film along the lines of Chronicles of Narnia, the film actually has much more in common with the aforementioned Because of Winn-Dixie and another remarkably underrated film, When Zachary Beaver Came to Town. The film introduces us to Jesse Arons, Josh Hutcherson of Zathura, a 10-year-old more interested in creative pursuits than sports or play, a fact that makes him the frequent target of school bullies until the arrival of Leslie, Robb, who adores writing and becomes the target of bullies for a while by Jesse himself. Ultimately, their common interests create a marvellous, dreamlike friendship that is both innocent and intriguing, and never, much like Winn-Dixie, ventures into a flirt fest. Instead, the friendship between Leslie and Jesse becomes a safe place for both of these young kids, for whom life is often challenging, and for whom the mutual friendship becomes a place to dream, explore, express, and believe. While there are fantastic moments and touches of the Narnia feeling in Bridge to Terabithia, the film is clearly and beautifully centred on friendship, imagination, and dreams. Fans of Patterson's Bridge to Terabithia will know what to expect from this film, and young people who've read the books won't be surprised to find a film that doesn't talk down to them and, in fact, obviously respects their thoughts and feelings. There are moments of great sadness in Bridge to Terabithia, and I'd venture to say that both adults and children alike will experience teary-eyed moments during the film. The adults in the film, including a teacher who discovers Jesse's talent, played by Zoe Deschanel, and Jesse's father, Robert Patrick, are wonderful compliments to a film that is clearly centred upon the children's lives. Director Gabor Chupo, who founded the studio that gave us the Rugrats films, has created a wonderful world that in many ways feels like a child's version of the already childlike Pan's Labyrinth. While the film occasionally dips a bit too feverishly into the fantasy themes, the performances of both Hutcherson and Robb always seem to pull it back and keep it centred. One should note that the film does include a scene of rather intense tragedy towards the film's end that, while still feeling age-appropriate, should also leave room for a serious parent-child conversation after the film. The disturbing thing for me is not that Bridge to Terabithia is brought to us by the same studio that brought us Santa Claus 3. The disturbing thing is that somehow Santa Claus 3 type films somehow always seem to make more money. So hear this and hear this loudly. Parents, Bridge to Terabithia is a family cinema the way it should be done. Intelligent, entertaining and age-appropriate for both young children and adults. You skipped Because of Winn-Dixie, and odds are you've not even heard of When Zachary Beaver Came to Town. Do yourself and your child a favour and see Bridge to Terabithia. Without a doubt, Bridge to Terabithia is the family film highlight of early 2007. And that review was written by Richard Propes, and is on the independentcritic.com website. Bridge to Terabithia is streaming on SBS On Demand. That's all for today. Coming up next, your guide to what's on VA Radio. I'm Brian LeCornu.
1: 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From 7:30 a.m, your morning reading of the local state newspapers. For our Adelaide and Darwin listeners, you will hear readings from today's The Advertiser. Melbourne and regional Victoria listeners will hear readings from today's The Age and Herald Sun. And Perth listeners will hear readings from today's West Australian. After your morning paper readings, Vision Australia's library program Hear This, sharing you what is happening and available at the Vision Australia Library. That's followed by Literary Ear. Following Literary Ear, the National Press, live from our Adelaide studios, will bring you the latest news from the Australian and Financial Review. 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At 3 p.m, In Plain Sight, and 3:30 p.m, The Seeing Eye Dogs Show, sharing interviews and updates on all things seeing eye dogs. 4 p.m, Something Novel. 4:30 p.m, Blind Sight from Reading Radio Brisbane. 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

0: Whyalla waits to learn how the hundreds of job cuts at the steelworks will affect it. A teenager from SA contracts measles while overseas, and the federal government looking into family reunion visas as part of the broader discussion about migration. Good morning, Matt Coleman in Adelaide with ABC News. Residents of Whyalla are waiting to learn how job cuts at the steelworks will affect the region more broadly. The state government yesterday said the plant's 60-year-old blast furnace had reached the end of its life. About 500 permanent staff will go as a result, with a $10 million support package to help them transition out. However, 200 external contractors are waiting to learn if they'll be redeployed nearby or have to leave for other opportunities. Small business owner Chris Fuster says the town will pull through but wants more certainty about what happens next.
1: I'd like to see that this doesn't happen again, considering this is, I think, the third time around. Yeah, and I know there's reasons for it, but I don't want to see what I've experienced in my life here when I was a young bloke in the 70s and going through the first cuts.
0: Whyalla Business and Tourism Group President Malcolm McLeod hopes they can be redeployed nearby.
2: There's the BHP Roxby Downs. There's another mine that used to be Oz Minerals, which BHP bought, which is just up the road. I'm hoping that there's those FIFO opportunities so their families can stay in Whyalla to actually maintain the population and the pay packets still coming into the town.
0: Whyalla Mayor Phil Stone says he always knew there would be a new chapter for Whyalla.
3: We didn't quite expect it quite so soon. The apprenticeships have been saved, all the entitlements have been saved. So it's not the end of the world, because we know the future will be good for Whyalla. It's that period we've got to get through now. And it will have a big effect on our community.
0: The opposition leader Ashton Hearn wants more certainty about when steelmaking capability will return to Whyalla. Ms Hearn says the government needs to provide a clear roadmap for the future to secure Australia's sovereign steelmaking capabilities.
4: It could take around 3 to 4 years before the heartbeat of the steelworks is reinstalled, if you like. And so that provides a great level of uncertainty, not only for the steelworks itself, but of course for the future of the city and our economic security as a state and ultimately a nation.
0: The Premier Peter Malinauskas says the government's plans to secure the future of steelmaking are still on track.
5: Our interest as a government, first and foremost, has to be the long-term future of Whyalla, to ensure that we preserve steelmaking in Whyalla in a way that is economic and commercial for the long term.
0: The Federal Industry Minister Tim Ayres says the steelworks sale process continues, which could secure local jobs into the future.
6: In the interests of delivering a transformation here that reinvests in the facility with new steelmaking and ironmaking capability for the future that is low emissions, that has got markets, and that provides jobs for generations to come.
0: A teenager from South Australia has contracted measles while overseas. SA Health says the person was on a flight to Singapore, then from Singapore to Adelaide on Monday the 7th of September. They also caught a bus from the city to Marion and were at Brighton High School both on Thursday the 10th. Full details of the case are on the SA Health website. The Minister for Multicultural Affairs, Anne Ali, says the government is looking into family reunion visas as part of the broader discussion to reduce net migration. Partners, children and parents can join their family members in Australia, including those on temporary visas, but wait lists are long. Speaking to David Spears on the ABC's National Forum, Ms Ali said family reunion visas for temporary residents living in cities need to be looked at.
7: And I think that's something that you need to work through and need to look at, but it also depends on how long people are here.
8: So you think we should look at whether temporary migrants in the cities should be able to bring their kids?
7: No, I'm not saying that. I'm saying it needs to be looked at in terms of what the context is.
0: The Australian Defence Force has reached a 25-year staffing high as the government spruiks its investments in recruitment and retention. Isabella Tolhurst reports.
9: The Australian Defence Force has grown to 64,000 people across full-time permanent roles, gap year personnel and reservists. Recruitment is up, with more than 8,000 people joining the Air Force, Navy or Army in the past 12 months. The federal government says the force has grown 10% across a three-year average and retention rates have also improved. Defence Minister Richard Marles says the government has been prioritising investment in recruitment, with more than $1 billion spent since 2022 on measures like the continuation bonus and defence study scheme.
0: A parliamentary inquiry into the National Trust of South Australia has heard the organisation could be turned into an incorporated association. Members from Consumer and Business Services say that would allow individual branches, such as Moota, to operate a not-for-profit legal entity and make decisions for themselves while still answering to the National Trust. The inquiry heard the business model is commonly used by volunteer-led organisations such as the RSL. Public servant Tim Ryan has told the inquiry an incorporated association could help to resolve internal disputes.
10: If this was an incorporated association, there are generally mechanisms to go and get yourself a seat on the council. You can create a special meeting for a special resolution to change the rules if there's something that's difficult.
0: Indonesian police continue to investigate a suspected murder-suicide of an Australian father and his two children who were living in Bali. Indonesia correspondent Tim Swanston has more.
11: Denpasar City Police said investigations continue into the deaths of Australian man Damien John Shaw and his two children, a boy aged 6 and a girl aged 4. Police said they believe Mr. Shaw killed his two children before he died by suicide. Their bodies were found at the family's Kuta bungalow on Sunday morning after the children's mother called a neighbour in distress. Police said the mother is experiencing deep shock and grief. Tim Swanston, ABC News, Jakarta.
0: An agreement pledging to break up the United Kingdom has been signed by the leaders of Scotland, Wales and Northern Ireland. Europe correspondent Mazoe Ford reports.
12: The leaders of Scotland, Wales and Northern Ireland came together in Cardiff to sign a cooperation agreement which also said their countries should be able to determine their own futures. The First Ministers said a growing number of people believe the Westminster system no longer works for them, and they argued that power should be brought closer to communities. Downing Street says Prime Minister Andy Burnham is focused on the cost of living crisis over constitutional debates, but he'll be forced to confront this issue next month when he's due to meet the First Ministers at an economic summit.
0: It's the biggest night of television in Hollywood, with the Emmy Awards ceremony about to kick off. Linda Gruen reports.
13: The most nominated show is the high-pressure medical drama The Pitt, sweeping up a massive 25 nominations. It's followed by the comedy Hacks with 24 nods. Some awards were already handed out at the non-broadcast Creative Arts Emmys last week, including cinematography, writing and makeup. A couple of Aussies are in the run for an Emmy later today. Sarah Snook is nominated in the Best Lead Actress in a Limited Series category for her performance in the mystery thriller show All Her Fault. She's also got a nod as the producer of the miniseries. And Nicole Kidman is nominated as one of the executive producers of the comedy series Margot's Got Money Troubles.
0: Now with sport, Jared Coote.
14: Fremantle vice-captain Caleb Sarong says the Dockers' poor performance in their AFL qualifying final loss to Hawthorn proved a valuable learning experience, admitting the external pressure surrounding the occasion got to the players. Fremantle bounced back from the defeat with victory over Geelong. The Dockers now go in as favourites with a grand final spot on the line in Friday night's preliminary final against Sydney at the SCG. Sarong says it's crucial the minor premiers stick to what has worked for them all season.
15: I think you've seen the last 2 weeks the difference in that, and we potentially got caught up in the context and the environment and the external pressure the first week, and then our ability on the weekend when to come out the way we did, but then also when, more importantly, when we were challenged.
14: Organisers of the Spanish Grand Prix are expected to make changes to the new Madrid circuit after criticism of its inaugural race at the weekend. Drivers praised the track's challenge over a single lap, but pointed out the lack of overtaking opportunities, with world champion Lando Norris saying one section was useless and it was not a great racetrack.
0: The main story again, residents of Whyalla are waiting to learn how the hundreds of job cuts of the steelworks will affect the region more broadly. The state government yesterday said the plant's 60-year-old blast furnace had reached the end of its life. About 500 permanent staff will go as a result, with a $10 million support package to help them transition out. South Australia's weather: Renmark partly cloudy 18, Mount Gambier partly cloudy 14, Port Lincoln cloudy 16, Port Pirie partly cloudy 19, Adelaide cloudy, a top of 17 degrees, currently 10 degrees. Tomorrow partly cloudy 17, Thursday sunny 18, Friday sunny 22, Saturday sunny 25, Sunday partly cloudy 23, and Monday partly cloudy, a top of 20 degrees forecast. ABC News.
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32: Hello and welcome to On This Day. I'm Marilyn Barclay, and today is Tuesday the 15th of September. We start today's program with a music format that has not made a comeback. While vinyl records have seen a resurgence and CDs seem to be gaining in popularity, the same can't be said for the 8-track. It was on this day in 1965 that the Ford Motor Company began offering factory-installed 8-track players in new Mustangs, Thunderbirds and Lincolns in the United States. This would be the first time drivers could select their own music, as previously the radio was the only way to listen to music on the go. Being exclusively in cars, initially 8-track cartridges were only available for purchase in dealerships and auto parts stores rather than record stores. As the 8-track gained recognition, it was believed that it would become the dominant format for music. However, due to the player's tendency to eat the tapes, leaving a tangled mess, it wouldn't end up being the case. Eventually, it was usurped by an even smaller version with the cassette, which ruled the portable music market and forced the 8-track into obscurity. Dame Agatha Christie, best-selling novelist of all time, was born in England on this day back in 1890. She became the most widely published writer of any time in any language, outsold only by the Bible and Shakespeare. Her biggest-selling novels include Murder on the Orient Express and Death on the Nile. She also wrote the world's longest-running play, The Mousetrap. Her books have sold over 1 billion copies in the English language and 1 billion in translation. The Google.com domain name was registered on this day in 1997, however, Google didn't launch its web page until a year later, on September the 27th, 1998, which is the day Google usually refers to as its birthday. Google began as a research project in January 1996 by Larry Page and Sergey Brin, two PhD students at Stanford. Their search engine was originally named Backrub because the system checked backlinks to estimate the importance of a site. The Sydney Olympic Games opening ceremony became the most watched program of all time on an Australian television network, with 10.5 million viewers on this day in 2000. And in 1971, the NBC broadcast the first episode of Columbo, starring Peter Falk. The episodes of the program would be between 70 and 100 minutes long, with 10 seasons airing between 1971 and 2003. It's time we took a music break, And I see that on this day in 2004, John Cummings, better known by his stage name Johnny Ramone, passed away from prostate cancer at the age of 55. A founding member of pioneering punk band Ramones, Johnny was the main guitarist and songwriter for the group, whose members all adopted the last name Ramone.

0: And that was Ramones with Rock and Roll High School. Now let's have a couple of Hollywood birthdays. Both Oliver Stone and Tommy Lee Jones were born on this day in 1946. Oliver Stone, a veteran of the Vietnam War, is a multi-award-winning writer and director. He received the Academy Award for Best Adapted Screenplay for the film Midnight Express and Best Director Academy Awards for Platoon and Born on the 4th of July. Tommy Lee Jones is an award-winning actor, famous for his performances in No Country for Old Men, Batman Forever, Captain America, The First Avenger, and The Fugitive, which won him an Academy Award for Best Supporting Actor. Stone and Jones have also worked together, with Jones performing in Stone's films JFK and Natural Born Killers. Brian Henderson, fondly known as Hendo, was born on this day in 1931. The long-time Sydney newsreader was more familiar to Southern State viewers as the host of the national music program Bandstand, which ran from 1959 to 1973. He read his final bulletin in Sydney in 2002 and died on the 5th of August 2021, just over a month short of his 90th birthday. And a royal birthday today. Henry Charles Albert David Windsor, Prince Harry for short, was born on this day in 1984 and served as a soldier in Afghanistan between 2007 and 2008. He married American actress Meghan Markle in 2018, and they became known as the Duke and Duchess of Sussex. In 2020, they stepped down as working royals and moved to California. The couple's first child, Archie Mountbatten Windsor, was born in 2019, and their second, Lilibet Diana, was born in June 2021. In January 2020, the Duke and Duchess announced that they were stepping back from their role as senior members of the royal family and would balance their time between the United Kingdom and North America. Relationships between the royal family and the Sussexes can appear strained, but they've recently relocated back to the United Kingdom, with plans for their children to start school in the country this month. Now, what else happened on this day? In 1959, Soviet Premier Nikita Khrushchev arrived in the US to begin a 13-day visit, the first Soviet head of state to visit the United States. In 1966, US President Lyndon B. Johnson, responding to a sniper attack at the University of Texas in Austin, wrote a letter to the United States Congress urging the enactment of gun control legislation, with the aim of helping to reduce the unrestricted sale of firearms to those who cannot be trusted in their use and possession. President Johnson signed the eventual 1968 legislation under protest that it did not go far enough in controlling gun ownership. In 1988, the Northern Territory Court of Criminal Appeal unanimously overturned all convictions against Lindy and Michael Chamberlain over the death of their daughter, Azaria. After being released, Lindy Chamberlain was paid $1.3 million for false imprisonment, and an amended death certificate for Azaria was issued. To finish up for today, on this day in the year 2000, Madonna was again setting trends and producing chart-topping songs. Her track Music was the number one song on the ARIA music charts in Australia. Her heavy use of cowboy fashion and imagery in the video clip led to a revival of the cowboy fashion.
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3: Does indeed. We're on Vision Australia Radio. Welcome to 90 minutes of selected readings from the advertiser for this Tuesday day, the 15th of September. I'm Charlie Robinson and the time is currently 7:31 a.m. The temperature in Adelaide is currently about 10 degrees with an expected top today of 17. Up in Darwin, your temperature is 25 at the moment with an expected top of 35. During our program, I'll bring you more weather forecasts, but in today's news, we've included video game fears, Wyala workers and their future, Pauline Hanson's views on our Indigenous, as well as world news, business snippets and some sporting highlights. But I'll start with our first news item today, which is Mally's wheeling out. Premier gives up the MotoGP powers. It's been written by Andrew Howe, and it's from page 4. Powers over the contentious Parklands racing events have been handed to the state's health minister after an unprecedented move to help the Premier avoid bias claims. In a landmark move, official records show Peter Malinauskas has delegated all his powers and functions related to the MotoGP and Adelaide Supercar races to Health Minister Blair Boyer. The formal Government Gazette notice published last week also moves government decisions related to any event works such as roadworks to Mr. Boyer. Senior government sources said the move, based on high-level legal advice, was preemptively made to avoid claims or perceptions of bias and any potential legal challenges over contentious calls. They added the indefinite decision was made out of an abundance of caution during consultation amid a backlash over contentious parkland changes to axe at least 377 trees. While similar delegations are routinely made across government to avoid conflicts of interest, it is understood this is the first time such a decision to strip powers has been taken. Mr. Boyer, who oversees the state's $11.4 billion health budget amid public pressure from the ramping crisis and escalating aged care problems, is understood to have been chosen because he has also not publicly advocated for events unlike Mr. Malinauskas. He is also viewed within Labor ranks as a safe pair of hands and one of Labor's better communicators who can make difficult decisions and whose northeastern suburbs electorate is not linked to the city track. But eyebrows have been raised over the effect on Mr. Boyer's time. The Premier unveiled an almost $100 million track upgrade, including a new route in the Eastern Parklands, will still have political oversight of the SA Motorsport Board. The Gazette, published after the Governor signs them off in the Executive Council, shows changes from last Thursday. The Premier can revoke the changes through another note. Separate records on Friday show Mr. Boyer, a senior member of Labor's left, approved this year's supercars race dates in November, declared it a public event which allows for government planning, and authorised necessary staging works from last Friday until February 7 next year. The gazetted area now excludes the butterfly conservation zone at the southern end of Victoria Park. In response to inquiries, Mr. Boyer said the move will ensure additional oversight. I take seriously the responsibilities delegated to me to uphold the powers, he said, and will undertake my role with the same diligence and commitment I take to my other portfolios. The Premier's spokesman said last night, while the public consultation process on the redevelopment is underway, the government has received advice that this delegation is a prudent course of action in this instance. And that was from page 4 by Andrew Howe, Mallee's Wheeling Out. Another one from page 4, Dig Answers Public Humiliation Behind $2.3 Million Appeal. This one's by Lucy Rutherford. Former Labor MP Annabel Digance is still fighting to keep her $2.3 million lawsuit against Premier Peter Malinauskas afloat, arguing she had suffered public humiliation by malicious prosecution. In March, the Supreme Court summarily dismissed Mr. Digance's claim without trial, as Mr. Malinauskas and the government had asked it to do. In his judgment, Associate Justice Graham Dart said there was no reasonable basis underpinning Ms. Digance's claim that she had been maliciously prosecuted. Even if she had been, he said, Mr. Malinauskas was an alleged victim of the crime, not the prosecuting authority who laid the charges. There is no reasonable basis for asserting that in requesting the police to prosecute, Mr. Malinauskas was exercising a power of public office, he said. However, Ms. Digance argued to the Court of Appeal on Monday that Associate Justice

alleged SA police had been acting at the suggestion of Mr. Malinauskas, who abused his position as a Member of Parliament. He misused that influence to charge and prosecute Mr. Gantz, and he was motivated by an improper purpose, he said. Mr. Watson said his client suffered public humiliation and damage to her credibility during her arrest and her subsequent refusal of police bail before she was granted bail by a magistrate. Michael Abbott QKC for Mr. Malinauskas told the court there was an intensive investigation done by police, and like any citizen, his client reported what he believed to be an attempted blackmail. And that was from page 4 by Lucy Rutherford's De Gantz's public humiliation behind a $2.3 million appeal. Now onto our front page story, which I'll actually read from pages 6 and 7, it's titled A City in Smeltdown, and the subtitle was Whyalla on Brink as Furnace Closure Sends 500 Jobs Up in Smoke. It's been written by Aidan Hill and Paul Starrick. Hundreds of Whyalla steelworkers will lose their jobs because the dilapidated blast furnace has been shut down, deepening uncertainty as a multi-billion dollar sale process continues. About 500 workers and another 100 labour hire contractors will be affected by the furnace's closure, although some are expected to be redeployed, retire, or be rehired by firms including BHP. The total number of jobs at the steelworks is expected to be slashed from 1,700 to 1,200 positions as SA loses primary steelmaking capability first created at Whyalla in 1941. Premier Peter Malinauskas on Monday afternoon unveiled a $10 million state federal support package as he visited Whyalla to announce efforts to restart the blast furnace, dormant since April, had been abandoned. He vowed affected workers' entitlements would be paid in full and detailed a 3-week consultation process about the job losses. Steelworks operations will continue using imported billets for Whyalla's rolling mill, along with mining and port activities. More than $1 billion of federal and state money has been poured into the steelworks since Sanjeev Gupta's GFG Alliance was ousted as the operator in February last year in a state government-driven administration. Two bidders have been shortlisted in a sales process the government wants completed by the end of the year. Speaking at Whyalla TAFE, Mr. Malinauskas lamented, "A difficult day, but one which is inevitable." The blast furnace at Whyalla is 60 years old and for many years has not had the investment it deserves through recent decades. It is only due to the Hulican efforts of the workers in Whyalla that it has survived this long, he said. The future for Whyalla rests in new equipment, new capital, which is what we are achieving through the sale process. The state and federal governments are working hard to secure this through our $1.9 billion sovereign steel package to find the right new owner with the capacity to deliver new steelmaking facilities to underpin Whyalla's long-term future. In a joint statement with Federal Employment Minister Amanda Rishworth, Mr. Malinauskas blamed years of failure to invest in the steelworks by the previous owner, GFG, saying this had resulted in the blast furnace being beyond repair. Administrator Korda Mentha is progressing the sale process, the statement says, funded by both governments and ensuring workers' wages continue to be paid. The joint $10 million support package was pitched as supporting Whyalla workers, their families and the community affected by the announcement. The support includes personalised career advice and planning, job search assistance, financial information and support services, and training, upskilling and reskilling opportunities. Opposition leader Ashton Hearn said Whyalla could not be left in limbo and said the government

had questions to answer about when to expect certainty from the sales process. One Nation MLC and State President Carlos Coemba attacked another complete failure of the Malinauskas government, accusing Labor of throwing taxpayer money at this instead of fixing root causes. SA Union President Jenny Marie Gorman said South Australia could not afford to lose skilled workers from Whyalla, then scramble to return them in a few years. The mood around Whyalla at the news of the job cuts was one of hope for the future, but also sadness at what could be lost. Local Rick Caldwell said the closing of the blast furnace was an absolute tragedy. The 66-year-old worked at the steelworks and its associated mines from 1975 to 2023 and said he was worried everything would shut down as laid-off employees moved away from Whyalla. "All these young people that are in their 20s, they're going to have to get somewhere else to go," he said. Despite this, he said it would be doom and gloom in the town until a buyer was found and the community had more certainty as to the future of the steelworks. Whyalla Mayor Phil Stone was resolute in his opinion that the town would survive and said they had been anticipating the announcement for a long time. "Our community, in some respects, will breathe a sigh of relief that this announcement has been made. And of course, Mr. Premier, there's just one other announcement we're waiting on from you, and then the community will know how they're going forward," he said. "I'm not a steelmaker. I would never fully understand and appreciate the efforts that our workforce have been through the last few months in the working so hard and dedicated to trying to get that blast furnace restarted. So I acknowledge, I respect them and they have done for the community and what our government has also done. As I always say, the centre of South Australia, the centre of Australia is Whyalla, and we will fight on." Australian Workers Union delegate Shane Carger said Monday was not a great day and there would be hard roads ahead for the people of Whyalla. "I was a steelmaker myself. We've had a rough end of the stick for quite a few years now, just over 10 years, and we've never given up," he said. He said the workers at the steelworks would not give up. CFMEU State Secretary Dan Murphy said it was a hard day for workers and the entire Whyalla community, and that the unions were on site to ensure the best outcome for affected workers. And that was read from pages 6 and 7, and it was by Aidan Hill, Paul Starrick, front page story, A City in Smeltdown. Offer hope to everybody up in Whyalla. There is a second part to this on page 7, Offer a Path, Not Just a Vision, and this has been written by Paul Starrick. Whyalla's latest crisis is a stark reminder to governments and regulators to stop making life harder for business, says the nation's peak industry group, which is demanding more detail about the steelworks sale process. Australian Industry Group Chief Executive Innes Wilcox said the town's closure would have a devastating impact on the nation's industrial capacity, calling for governments and the eventual buyer to be transparent about the transaction milestones. "Workers, customers and local businesses need more than an end vision. They need to understand the pathway for getting there," he said. "The community will be hit hard through this process, and retaining the existing workforce and its skills base is essential, as is properly utilising the Whyalla facilities, including its port. This community is essential to South Australia's economic well-being." Whyalla's latest brush with industrial death is another stark reminder to governments and regulators that they must stop making it increasingly difficult for Australian businesses to invest, grow and compete. Mr. Willox, whose group represents more than 60,000 businesses, said steelmaking was an essential national capability but needed to evolve as new technology and processes put pressure on international competitiveness.
Two bidders, Australia's M Resources and India's Jindal Steel, were shortlisted in May, with Australian firm BlueScope retaining the last right of refusal. Jindal had said it would ship from its Oman operations low-emission blooms or partially finished steel blocks ready for Whyalla's rolling mill. An M Resources spokesman said the firm would ensure works remained active as it transformed the steel mill by building a low-emissions electric arc furnace and importing semi-finished steel blooms for working into locally made products. These will come from a well-diversified group of international steelmaking companies, including POSCO, Vietnam, and others, even some Australian steel slabs from BlueScope, he said. We would not be reliant on the Middle East for such an important sovereign steelmaking feedstock, especially in the midst of such turbulent times in the region. A $2.4 billion federal state Whyalla rescue package unveiled in February last year includes a $1.9 billion to work with a new owner to invest in the upgrades and new infrastructure. Premier Peter Malinowska said on September the 1st that state and federal governments would not pursue a timeline or a deadline at the expense of getting the right outcome. He said there was an aspiration to choose a final bidder by September 30, but committed only to the end of the year. Understanding this, though, our imperative and our objective here is to make sure that steelmaking in Whyalla has a long-term future, not a subsidised short-term future that operates at the government of the day's whims, but a sustainable economic future, he said. And that was from written by Paul Starrick, Offer a Path, Not Just a Vision, from page 7. On to page 8 now. Hansen's primitive slur eclipses migration plan. This one's been written by Jessica Wang. One Nation's signature migration policy has been rejected by business groups, leaving leader Pauline Hanson under pressure on multiple fronts after the political debate was blown up by year-old remarks in which she called Indigenous people the most primitive race on earth. The party yesterday launched its flagship policy under which it would reduce the number of temporary migrants by 766,000 over 3 years, only for the issue to be overshadowed by the resurfacing of comments Ms. Hanson made on a podcast last year. Appearing on the JJ podcast, Ms. Hanson asked, in relation to Aboriginal people, what the hell have they done in this country for, you know, a supposedly 60,000 years? They never invented the wheel. There was nothing there. What are we actually holding up? She said. A few, you know, rock paintings. Sorry, they're the most primitive race on earth and we're supposed to be holding up and saying what they've achieved. They've achieved nothing. The resurfacing of the comments sparked backlash with Indigenous Australians Minister Malandiri McCarthy labelling them totally outrageous and completely racist, and Liberal Senator Jacinta Price saying Ms. Hanson was displaying willful ignorance. Social Services Minister Tanya Plesserbeck said the comments prove there's no group in society Pauline Hanson isn't prepared to kick down. I think it's only someone who doesn't know anything about Aboriginal and Torres Strait Islander culture who could call it primitive, she said. Ms. Plesserzek said Ms. Hanson most likely hasn't heard of the Briwarina Aboriginal fish traps, which are estimated to be more than 40,000 years old. We're really lucky in this country to have 65,000 years of history and culture to learn from. If you don't take it, take the time to learn about, learn about a culture, you've got no right to call it primitive, she said. Those two words were connected. If you don't take the time to learn about a culture, you've got no right to call it primitive, she said. Gosh, my reading is primitive. I apologise. To continue,
But Ms. Hansen rejected the criticism, posting a clip of the podcast on X and accusing the media of being in a tailspin again about comments made a year ago on this podcast. The immigration policy also met with resistance from business groups. Australian Chamber of Commerce and Industry boss Andrew McKellar said the industry body did not support wholesale cuts to Australia's migration program to meet an arbitrary net overseas migration number. One Nation's policy would result in negative net overseas migration for 3 years before levels return to 130,000. Business Council of Australia Chief Executive Bran Black said the cuts would entrench Australia's skills crisis. He said the country could not grow living standards if we do not attract the skills we need. Rather than increase taxes or debt, the best way to address that gap is by growing the economy, and yet we cannot do that effectively if almost one in three occupants in Australia remains in skills shortage, he said. Although Working Holiday Makers and Pacific Australia Labour Mobility, that's PALM, scheme workers would not be affected, National Farmers Federation Director Hamish McIntyre said farmers needed more foreign workers. He told the ABC immigration is not a problem in regional Australia. However, his main concern was a current pause on Working Holiday Maker backpacker visas, which have been paused for dozens of countries, however, could put the winter sowing season at risk. We need to have clarity of what is going on, so we have confidence to go ahead and plant crops to feed Australia, he said. While Ms. Hansen did not front news cameras yesterday, One Nation Treasury spokesman Barnaby Joyce guaranteed the migration policy would not drive Australia into a recession. He said people were already facing cost of living and housing crises and were in a bit of a recession now. And that was from page 8, Hansen's Primitive Slur Eclipses Migration Plan, from Jessica Wang, page 8. There we go, page 15 now. This one is titled Winner Chloe, The Voice of Courage. It's by Brad Crouch. Chloe Learmonth has a lot to look forward to, a wedding to Brandon Neans, plans to buy a house together, beating mouth cancer, and a trip to Melbourne for a huge John Farnham tribute concert. In a neat fit, the 24-year-old has won VIP tickets for the sold-out concert that is raising money for Head and Neck Cancer Australia, the same type of cancer she is fighting. After 2 years of being told her mouth pain was probably dental related, Miss Learmonth recently underwent 2 surgeries for cancer on the floor of her mouth and 6 weeks of radiotherapy. It's only been 3 months since the radiotherapy and I may need more surgery, the NDIS support worker of Manopara West said. I'm having scans next week and we're still talking about the next steps. Because I've had this cancer, I saw Head and Neck Cancer Australia was running a Lend Your Voice competition and I'm so excited I won. I've heard about John Farnan's own cancer fight. He really is the voice to raise awareness for this cancer. Head and Neck Cancer Australia is aiming to raise $1 million over the next 12 months to provide free access to specialist nurses, counselling and information while strengthening advocacy for earlier diagnoses and better care. The celebration concert of John Farnham's catalogue on Sunday at Rod Laver Arena has an all-star cast of 120 artists, including Richard Marx, Keith Urban, Tina Arena, Jimmy Barnes, Kate Sobrana, etc. Joining via satellite will be Celine Dion from Paris and Hugh Jackman from Los Angeles. There will also be an orchestra and choir. I've been incredibly lucky to spend my life doing what I love and even luckier to have Australians embrace my music the way they have, Farnham said. This night isn't about me, it's about giving something back and supporting a cause that means a great deal to me.
The fact that so many extraordinary artists from around the world have so generously agreed to be part of this night is incredibly humbling and says far more about the spirit behind this event than it does about me. Songs will range from the anthem You're the Voice to classics such as Burn for You, Age of Reason, A Touch of Paradise, Two Strong Hearts and Pressure Down. And if you wanted to read more, you could see lendyourvoice.org.au. They've got a website for it. And that was written by Brad Crouch, winner Chloe, the voice of courage. Good on her. Stone serving up summer tips. This is from page 17. Coles will release its latest Curtis Stone cookware range this week, inspired by Australia's love affair with last-minute summer dinner parties. Research conducted by the supermarket found Australians are craving spontaneous get-togethers, with a third, 33%, saying they would like to be more spontaneous this summer. Coles ambassador and Michelin-starred chef Curtis Stone said entertaining did not need to be perfectly planned. I love a beautiful dinner party, but some of my favourite meals are the ones that come together on the fly, he said. Good food, a few people you love, and a relaxed table are really all you need. Stone designed the new collection to make preparing, cooking, and serving food for families and friends simple. The pieces look great on the table, but they're practical too, so you can spend less time worrying about getting everything perfect and more time enjoying the people around you, he said. The range will be available at Coles from September 16 for eligible customers and Flybuy members. And that was from page 17 news. Sounds more like a commercial advertisement. Stone's serving up summer tips. Another one from page 17, unattributed tributes for former SA staffer. A former staffer to several South Australian government portfolios has been remembered as brilliant, witty and extraordinary after he died suddenly, aged 36. Family and former colleagues shared tributes for Alexander, Alex Briggs, who died of a heart attack earlier this month. Mr. Briggs worked as a ministerial advisor in the Office for Minister for Child Protection from 2021 to 22, and as a Principal Policy and Project Officer for the Department of Premier and Cabinet in 2022, according to his LinkedIn profile. Former Child Protection Minister Rachel Sanderson wrote on social media that the profound loss of her friend and one-time ministerial staff member had left her devastated. He was an exceptionally talented lawyer, a brilliant speechwriter, a gifted researcher and policy developer, and an invaluable member of my ministerial team, she wrote. And that was tributes for former SA staffer from page 17. We're listening to readings from the Advertiser on Vision Australia Radio. I'll return with more after this ABC News break.

0: ABC News with Matt Coleman. The Federal Industry Minister Tim Ayres says the former operator of the Whyalla Steelworks is responsible for the blast furnace's permanent closure. A $10 million state and federal support package has been announced as hundreds of workers face unemployment. The site has been under administration since last year, with a sale being negotiated. Senator Ayres says there were hundreds of safety challenges and defects at the steelworks when administrators took over.
1: The blast furnace was left in a terrible state of disrepair. The finger of blame here should be pointed squarely at GFG for their maladministration and underinvestment in this blast furnace.
0: GFG and its boss Sanjeev Gupta was mentioned by the Treasurer Tom Koutsantonis during an interview on 891 ABC Adelaide this morning.
2: He's lost the mines, he's lost the port and he's lost the steelworks.
3: Well, he's bought a multi-million dollar home in, off Sydney Harbour. He's got a luxury yacht.
2: I said this to you guys before. He had taken billions of dollars out of Whyalla, especially the mines. I think $7.5 billion in revenue out of the mines and $4.5 billion out of the steelworks. He was the wrong person to buy Whyalla.
0: The Premier Peter Malinauskas has this morning been promoting opportunities for blast furnace workers nearby.
4: BHP has indicated they want to take up to 100 staff. Iron Duke, another iron ore mine, is looking to take on staff, as is the green cement factory at Port Augusta up the road here at Hallett. They're looking to take on quite a number as well.
0: A parliamentary inquiry into the National Trust of South Australia has heard the organisation could be turned into an incorporated association. Members from Consumer and Business Services say that would allow individual branches, such as Moonta, to operate as a not-for-profit legal entity and make decisions for themselves while still answering to the National Trust. The inquiry heard the business model is commonly used by volunteer-led organisations such as the RSL. Public servant Tim Ryan has told the inquiry an incorporated association could help to resolve internal disputes.
5: If this was an incorporated association, there are generally mechanisms to go and get yourself a seat on the council. You can create a special meeting for a special resolution to change the rules if there's something that's difficult.
0: An agreement pledging to break up the United Kingdom has been signed by the leaders of Scotland, Wales and Northern Ireland. Europe correspondent Mazoe Ford reports.
6: The leaders of Scotland, Wales and Northern Ireland came together in Cardiff to sign a cooperation agreement which also said their countries should be able to determine their own futures. The First Ministers said a growing number of people believe the Westminster system no longer works for them, and they argued that power should be brought closer to communities. Downing Street says Prime Minister Andy Burnham is focused on the cost of living crisis over constitutional debates, but he'll be forced to confront this issue next month when he's due to meet the First Ministers at an economic summit.
0: The US President Donald Trump says his oversight alone is enough to keep artificial intelligence in check. Case and Ho reports in Washington.
7: As leaders from some of the world's top artificial intelligence firms call to slow down the technology's development, Donald Trump has refuted the need for stronger regulation, saying on social media the only guardrail required is a strong and smart, high IQ president. He says the only reason for the outburst of concern is because the United States is leading every other country in AI development. The Chinese Foreign Ministry also pushed back on what it described as harmful threat narratives and said all parties should work together to advance AI. Case and Ho, ABC News, Washington.
0: It's the biggest night of television in Hollywood with the Emmy Awards ceremony about to kick off. Linda Gruen reports.
8: The most nominated show is the high-pressure medical drama The Pitt, sweeping up a massive 25 nominations. It's followed by the comedy Hacks with 24 nods. Some awards were already handed out at the non-broadcast Creative Arts Emmys last week, including cinematography, writing and makeup. A couple of Aussies are in the run for an Emmy later today. Sarah Snook is nominated in the Best Lead Actress in a Limited Series category for her performance in the mystery thriller show All Her Fault. She's also got a nod as the producer of the miniseries. And Nicole Kidman is nominated as one of the executive producers of the comedy series Margot's Got Money Troubles.
0: South Australia's weather: Renmark partly cloudy 18, Mount Gambier partly cloudy 14, Port Lincoln cloudy 16, Port Pirie partly cloudy 19, Adelaide cloudy, a top of 17 degrees, currently 12 degrees. ABC.
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13: You are indeed. Welcome back to listening to selected readings from the Advertiser for Tuesday, the 15th of September. The time is currently 8:07 a.m. We are sitting on 12 degrees, the current temperature in Adelaide, with a maximum temperature today expected to be about 17. The current temperature in Darwin is 26, with a maximum expected to be around 35. And I'm going to continue reading. The first one is from page 9. This one is titled Video Game Fear for Kids. It's an exclusive written by Jessica Wang. The radicalisation of children through online video games will be a core focus of a new probe examining how kids are being lured by extremist and pro-terror groups following revelations from ASIO that one in five priority counter-terrorism investigations now involve young people. Labor Senator and Chair of the Parliamentary Joint Committee on Intelligence and Security, that's PJCIS, Raf Sissoni, lobbied Home Affairs Minister Tony Burke for an inquiry into how kids were being groomed by terrorist actors and warned parents this was happening in kids' bedrooms, not somewhere on the nightly news. The father of a preschool-aged son himself, Senator Sissoni, feared parents were unaware of the speed of radicalisation or the seemingly banal red flags. Young boys are a particular concern, he adds, citing figures from ASIO director Mike Burgess, said the agency's minor caseload is 85% male, while the average age in which minors are first subjected to an ASIO investigation has dropped to 15. Most parents have no idea how quickly radicalisation can happen or how ordinary the starting point can look, and that has to change, said Senator Sissoni. My own child isn't old enough yet to play these games, but that day isn't far off and it's already on my mind as a parent. Law enforcement bodies like AFP and ASIO will be asked to give evidence, with the committee also expected to haul in big tech companies and gaming giants behind Roblox and Minecraft. State police could also be asked to testify to ensure counter-terrorism programs are nationally consistent. I don't feel like we as a nation are doing a good enough job at trying to tackle the problem, he said. A big focus of the committee has to be on the why. Why are younger kids now one of the largest cohorts of terrorism in this country? I think we need to look at our schools, our education system, and whether we need programs in places that help parents and teachers while also trying to educate our children about the rights and wrongs of what they see online. The inquiry was confirmed on Monday morning and the committee will be tasked with handing down its final report by March 22. Alongside the core drivers and common factors behind radicalisation, it will also examine the role of encrypted messaging services like Signal and Proton and look at how algorithms enhance threats. In August, eSafety Commissioner Julie Inman Grant said Roblox would face legal ramifications if it did not stop children under 16 from interacting with adults. The independent body has also been highly critical of platforms like Minecraft and Roblox of hosting pro-Nazi and ISIS simulations, which have been cited in overseas radicalisation cases. Mr. Burgess's 2026 annual threat assessment said radicalisation was increasingly happening in online forums like encrypted chat rooms. And that was Video Game Fear for Kids from Page 9, an exclusive by Jessica Wang. Page 5 news, this one's by Brad Crouch. We've got SA Health opens up on Modra security breach. Tony Modra's snooping scandal has deepened after SA Health revealed only one staffer had been reprimanded for accessing his medical records during his hospital stay in June. Two further employees are currently being investigated for the same privacy breach as the Crows legend lay critical ill in hospital following a freak truck smash. The update comes more than 7 weeks after the Advertiser exclusively revealed officials were probing 9 potentially inappropriate breaches of its medical records. A statement from SA Health to the Advertiser requesting an update on the probe said the number of employees under investigation for potentially accessing a patient's medical record inappropriately has been revised from 9 individuals to 3. Of these 3, 1 individual has been reprimanded and 2 are still being investigated. There was no response on whether any employee under investigation had resigned rather than risk being fired. Any reprimand becomes part of an employee's permanent record. Modra's cattle truck hit a tree after an accident involving a fallen tree branch on June 18 on Range Road at Back Valley near Victor Harbour. He suffered facial injuries, spent time in intensive care, and underwent multiple surgeries during 19 days in hospital. He has since made a remarkable recovery and posted a beautiful photo with his family, gave a heartwarming thanks to ambulance and medical staff on social media in late July. SA Ambulance Service South Coast District Hospital and Flinders Medical Centre saved my life, put me back together with a few titanium plates. Last month, Modra 57 stepped out in public helping out with a charitable variety bash, handing out Billy's pies to on the Eyre Peninsula route and being present when a new variety club, Sunshine Coast, was presented to Bubarari Primary School. With a workforce of more than 50,000 staff, occasional unauthorised access to medical records remains a problem, despite strict protocols and warnings of severe consequences of snooping. Alert systems notified authorities of 6 such cases earlier this year, with 5 staff reprimanded and 1 terminated in the April to June quarter. The Advertiser revealed more than 100 staff have faced disciplinary action since July 2018 and at least 7 sacked for unauthorised access to patient records, including those of high-profile patients Charlie Stevens and C. Walsh. SA Health has apologised for any distress caused to the Modra family as a result of any unauthorised access. Peter Malinowskis noted more than 50,000 people work at SA Health and the vast majority work very hard every day and do the right thing. It is unfortunate that some individuals have gone beyond their remit, he said. We have seen this happen before in other high-profile incidents and people get caught. They get caught because we have the systems in place to be able to detect this kind of activity. And that was from page 5, SA Health opens up on Modra security breach by Brad Crouch. Excuse me. Page 17 news now, violent thugs, hefty jail term. This one's been written by Linton Grace. A violent thug convinced his partner to drop all charges against him by calling her 200 times from prison, then attacked her the day after he was released from custody, a court has heard. Daniel James Nicholson, 40, who once jumped the dock in a courtroom and assaulted court staff, was jailed in the district court last month for his months of violence towards his partner. His reign of terror, including slamming her head into walls, kicking her, choking her, and leaving her badly injured with fractured bones. His victim bravely videoed and photographed her injuries and bruising to record what Judge Paul Muscat called disgusting and disgraceful conduct. Nicholson, a Christie's Down father of four, earlier pleaded guilty to multiple aggravated assault and unlawful choking charges. Judge Muscat said Nicholson, who has an extensive history of violence dating back to 2007, attacked his partner over 7 months in 2023 and 24, requiring hospital scans. Arrested after his first lot of offending, he then called her nearly 200 times from prison in a repetitive and concerted attempt to avoid justice, eventually convincing her to drop all charges. The day after he was released from custody on Australia Day in 2024, he drove to her house and attacked her again, strangling, punching and biting her before being arrested a few weeks later. It absolutely beggars belief that after you persuaded your partner to withdraw all charges against you, resulting in your release from prison on January 25th, 2024, you would, the very next day, attend at her home and assault her in a serious way, including by strangling her, Judge Paul Muscat said. What did you not get after attending 3 months in custody? Nothing is the answer. Nicholson began a relationship with the woman in 2023 and first attacked her just weeks later. Over the 7 months, he began a campaign of terror with consistent assaults, once driving her to a different home to smash her head into walls. He broke her phone twice, threatened her with a knife, and kneed her in the ribs, causing fractures. In her victim impact statement, his partner told the court she lost more and more control of her life, her body, her mind and her home, and she felt like she was in a movie. You made her doubt her head, her heart and her gut, Judge Muscat said. You made her feel crazy and made her question everything. You conditioned her not to trust herself. You made her feel unworthy, all the while telling her you would never hurt her, that you loved her, all of which were lies. Nicholson was jailed him for 9 years with a 7 year and 3 month non-parole period. And that was from page 17, Violent Thugs, Hefty Jail Term. And Linton Grace wrote that one. If this or any of the articles from today's program causes you or anyone you know distress, call 1-800-RESPECT. That's 1-800-737-732 or Lifeline on 131114. Those articles can be disturbing. This one is from page 3, Hateful Dawson Troll in Hiding. It's by Shasti Baltutis. The man who suggested Crows captain Jordan Dawson self-harm has shut down his social media accounts following a backlash over his abhorrent messages. Dawson, whose older brother died suddenly this year, condemned the social media troll following Adelaide's AFL semi-final loss to Brisbane on Saturday night. The body of Jared, 35, was found 24 hours after he was reported missing in his home of Robe in the southeast in April. After the Crows' defeat at the Gabba, an Instagram troll messaged Dawson at 3:17 a.m. on Sunday asking, "Are you okay? I have a..." It's been redacted. The Advertiser has chosen not to publish the full suicide reference. As well, the Perth man who made the comments cannot be named for legal reasons. Dawson, 29, posted a screenshot of the message with his own statement that read, "There is absolutely no place for this in the world. Be better." Following widespread condemnation of the troll's despicable message, the man has deleted his Instagram, Facebook, and LinkedIn accounts. On Monday, he was confronted by a journalist at his home, where he eventually apologised after initially declining to comment. A Seven News reporter said, "Can I ask you why you sent that disgusting message?" To which the man replied, "Not really." When asked why he felt the need to send the message, he responded with, "I'm sorry, it's disgusting." The message was sent to the AFL's Integrity Unit and SA Police to investigate. Section 19AA of South Australia's Criminal Law Consolidation Act prescribed a penalty of up to 3 years in prison for offences that include the use of the internet or digital messaging to cause physical or mental harm. But while a spokesman for the eSafety Commissioner said a public profile does not give anyone else the right to abuse someone online, there was a high legal threshold for them to take action. While harmful and abusive conduct was once confined to the sidelines and grandstands, it no longer stays there, he said. It follows people home, on their phones, into their private messages, and into spaces where there is nowhere to escape. Teammate Callum Archie, 28, was also subjected to a racist attack online. "I'm sort of happy to cop anything about the way I played or whatever, but when the colour of my skin is part of it, I don't stand for that," Archie told Nine News. "I look at my kids and hope they don't have to go through this." AFLPA Chief Executive James Gallagher slammed the abuse. "The last 24 hours is another reminder of the abuse, harm and racism our members face on social media, which is abhorrent, unacceptable and far too common," he said. Jordan, Callum and the club have shown leadership in calling this behaviour out. And that was from page 3, Hateful Dawson Troll in Hiding. It's written by Shasti Baltutis. We're sitting at 8:22. This one is from page 9, Siegel Calls for Digital Duty of Care Laws to be Passed. It's by Jessica Wang. The Special Envoy to Combat Anti-Semitism, Gillian Siegel, has urged the Parliament to work together to pass the Digital Duty of Care, stating that algorithms should not be able to serve children anti-Semitic content. While she did not call on the coalition to back in the proposed laws, which will force social media platforms, AI companies and tech giants to protect children from harms and adults from illegal content, Ms. Siegel said it was important that these laws pass. Ms. Siegel also said similar provisions already existed in Europe and the UK. "Within hours of the Bondi attack, we saw social media platforms feeding users denials that it was real, conspiracy theories that it was a false flag, operation and jurisdictions for the murder of innocent people," Ms. Siegel said. "My hope is that a digital duty of care will make it harder for algorithms and recommender systems to dish up this sort of content to Australians, particularly children. People should have a choice of what they see, but to the extent what they see is determined by algorithms, feeds should contain fewer overseas bots pushing malicious hate and fewer anonymous trolls using anti-Semitism to drive engagement," she said. Opt-out algorithms was a recommendation from the Combating Online Anti-Semitism in Australia, released by Ms. Siegel in February this year. It called for opt-out provisions for algorithmic curation of their social media feeds and an opt-in measure if users wanted to see content generated by users whom they have not previously elected to follow. The coalition has continued to object to this legislation, with opposition leader Angus Taylor dubbing the Digital Duty of Care as the Big Brother Bill. Communications Minister Anika Wells said she was willing to give more powers to the Parliament and soften the ministerial provisions to designate new harms. But Mr Taylor said he would not offer support unless Labor put forward an alternative. And that was Siegel calls for digital duty of care laws to be passed by Jessica Wang from Page 9. Excuse me. We're on to page 16 now. Theme parks and dream perks. This one's by Kathleen Skeen. Guests feasted on bugtail and baby lobster, Tasmanian jumbo oysters, and a selection of spicy curries before retiring to hotel suites during a lavish 3-day wedding weekend hosted by a former Village Roadshow executive who allegedly never paid a cent, according to newly released court documents. Details of parties, resort stays and luxury home renovations have been revealed in blockbuster embezzlement allegations at Australia's biggest theme park operator by two of its most trusted former executives. Village Roadshow is suing former Chief Financial Officer Dean Humphreys and another former senior executive whose name has been suppressed, claiming they ripped off the company to the tune of $2.5 million or more between them. Their wives are also parties in the lawsuit but are not accused of wrongdoing. The unnamed former executive, dubbed ABC in the redacted court documents, hosted a post-wedding celebration for a family member at SeaWorld Resort, where guests allegedly stayed for up to 9 nights free. Documents unearthed during Village's investigations and submitted to court, including booking records which showed 63 nights accommodation with a retail value of almost $14,000, was booked under ABC's name using the rate code COMP, meaning complimentary. The celebratory splurge in May last year also included food and drink with a retail value of more than $20,000. ABC's guests enjoyed 4 days of buffet breakfasts, but the feasting began in earnest the night before the wedding, where 30 people enjoyed appetizers of kingfish and oysters as tasty prequel to a hot canap dinner. Waiting in their rooms, VIP guests could expect beer, wine and a small but classy sweet and savoury hamper, the documents say. The guest list swelled to 75 for a lunch the day after the wedding, which was held off-site, according to court submissions, with the room decorated in white and green for the happy couple at an alleged setup cost of $7,000. More oysters, lollipop chicken, whole baked snapper and char-grilled skewers were on the menu for the wedding lunch, followed by French-style chocolate bonbons, house-made fruit tartlets with lemon curd and red berries, and chef-crafted saffron panna cotta. Behind the scenes, the executive chef emailed his manager, checking if there will be charges for the event for ABC Fam last night and on Sunday for breakfast. According to court submissions, the manager replied, "Let's just keep a tally for our own knowledge. There is no revenue associated with this one." Fast forward to December last year when, according to the court submissions, Mr. Humphreys and about 60 people enjoyed SeaWorld Resort catering for a Christmas dinner of roast meats and salads. Under questioning from investigators, Mr. Humphreys said he had no idea what the meal had cost. "Sometimes I pay, sometimes I do not," he replied. He told investigators he'd also approved a similar Christmas catering arrangement for ABC, according to the court's admissions. Mr. Humphreys allegedly followed up his Christmas spread with a New Year's Eve bash at SeaWorld, where he arranged 6 free rooms for 12 friends, including dinner and breakfast. As well as enjoying the hospitality of SeaWorld Resort, Mr. Humphreys and ABC were using the company's funds to improve their own family homes, Village alleges. Invoices from DNA Builders for work on the properties were allegedly coded as improvements to the parks, with labels like SeaWorld Administration Rectification Works, Site Assessment and Repairs, Oxyard and Fright Night Sheds. One contractor, Paradise Plumbing, allegedly agreed to create 57 different invoices that suggested the charges were for routine theme park maintenance when they were for work at ABC's Gold Coast home. Another contractor, ICP Electrical, allegedly agreed to split invoices for ABC's kitchen reno into invoices that suggested the work was done in SeaWorld's presidential suite. At Mr. Humphrey's place, a custom pool table was supplied along with custom carpentry and a stone bar bench top, with about $61,000 in work allegedly billed to the village, according to the court submissions. But that spend pooled in comparison to ABC's alleged kitchen and pool bar makeover, which village claims cost them as much as $440,000. Mr. Humphreys is defending the claims. ABC has yet to file a defence and Village Roadshow has requested a four-day trial. And that was Theme Parks and Dream Perks by Kathleen Scheme from page 16. We're off for a short break. I'll see you back after.
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13: You're back listening to readings from the Advertiser on Vision Australia Radio. We're moving now into the world news. This is world news coming to you from page 19 of the Advertiser. And the first one is out of Dublin and this one is titled Trump Delights in Ireland Backlash. US President Donald Trump has doubled down on his call for Irish unity, saying he loved the backlash to controversial comments he made during a visit to Dublin. Before he attended the final day of the Irish Open golf tournament at the course he owns in Donbeig on Sunday, Mr. Trump reiterated his opinion that a united Ireland was inevitable and may as well happen now. He said he loved his comments and the backlash they received in London and Belfast, responding to UK Prime Minister Andy Burnham's comment that a majority of support would be needed for a united Ireland to happen. Mr. Trump said, "Everybody says that, and then things happen." Former Sinn Féin leader Gerry Adams said Mr. Trump's remarks were welcome, even though we profoundly differ with him on many other matters. Mr. Adams said they reflect the broad North American sentiment towards Irish unity and particularly the Irish diaspora towards Irish unification. Mr. Adams criticised Ireland's Prime Minister Michael Martin, who he said had put himself outside his positive attitude to Irish unity in Ireland and the diaspora. Mr. Martin recently said that calls for a border poll made him go bananas. Mr. Trump offered little detail about how he thought Irish reunification could be achieved and instead delivered another sharp assessment of Britain, saying he was disappointed for them and immigration was killing them. He said he had spoken to Mr. Burnham, who he called a very nice guy, but on the Liberal side, unfortunately. For the first time in history, Northern Ireland, Scotland and Wales are all led by first ministers who want to leave the UK and were due to meet in Cardiff last night to advance their campaigns to break away from Britain and press for self-determination votes. And that was our first world news story on page 19, Trump delights in Ireland backlash, and it was out of Dublin. The second one is out of London. This one is titled Billionaires Back Reform. The British government has been accused of threatening the rule of law after MP Angela Rayner suggested that Reform UK could be forced to return $150 million donated to the party by two cryptocurrency billionaires. Reform MP Zia Yusof said applying new restrictions retrospectively would amount to confiscating donations that were lawful. Twin $75 million donations to Nigel Farage's party from Asian-based billionaires Ben Dello and Christopher Harborne are the largest in British political history. Ms. Rayner pointed to new rules on overseas donations that will be backdated to March. But Mr. Yusof said there was no precedent for legislation that retroactively confiscates donations from political rivals. And that was Billionaires Back Reform out of London. The next one out of Jakarta. This one is also, they're all on page 19. Desperate search for 129 ferry passengers. Indonesian rescuers continued their search yesterday for 129 people missing

8 capsized in the Java Sea with 213 passengers and 30 crew on board as it travelled between Banjarmasin and Surabaya on Sunday. National Search and Rescue Agency Chief Mohammed Saifil yesterday said 129 others were missing after at least 108 others had been rescued on Sunday. 5 aircraft and 17 boats, including Navy warships, were deployed to assist with the search. We will maximise the search operation in 6 sectors that we have divided by prioritising the search for floating victims, Saifil said. Hopefully we can find the victims in safe condition. He said divers and underwater drones will be deployed to search in and around the wreck, which rescuers have now located. The ferry was not overloaded and it transported passengers below its maximum capacity of 500 people, Transportation Minister said in a press conference yesterday. And that was our final from World Desperate Search for 129 ferry passengers from Jakarta. Moving into some business news now. This one is from page 24. It's titled SA Tech for Polish Drones. It's unattributed. Advanced communications manufacturer DTC will supply its cutting-edge radio technology to Polish drone maker FlyFocus under a deal launched at a major European defence conference. The technology developed by DTC, a subsidiary of AXS-listed company Codan, provides secure and reliable connections between drones and their operators and is designed to maintain connectivity in complex and interference-heavy operating environments. The new agreement, announced at MSPO, one of Europe's largest military defence exhibitions, will result in DTC's technology designed and manufactured at Codan's Mawson Lakes headquarters and at other global manufacturing sites being supplied to FlyFocus, which specialises in the design and production of unmanned aerial vehicles for the civilian, military and law enforcement markets. DTC President and Executive General Manager Paul Sangster said the deal added to DTC's growing exports, with its technology sold into more than 165 countries globally. DTC's revenue from unmanned systems doubled to more than $215 million last financial year. The unmanned systems market is rapidly growing, and DTC's technology has proven its ability to enable reliable and secure communications in the most challenging environments, Mr. Sangster said. That was page 24, SA Tech for Polish Drones. Some business news. More business news. This one's page 33. Pause as bot thickens. It's been written by Joseph Carbone and Perry Williams. We are sitting at 8:40. Australian tech leaders have mixed views after executives from several AI firms agreed they should pause rather than to race to build a possible Skynet, but warned the cat may already be out of the bag. Where it once seemed frontier AI firms such as OpenAI, Anthropic and SpaceX could not help but throw billions of dollars at improving their AI models and capabilities despite the risk of jailbreaks and rogue agents, a unifying agreement over the weekend has signalled a potential truce. Following posts on X from former Anthropic employees claiming the chances of devastation from AI development continuing at its current pace were as high as 1 in 10, Anthropic Chief Executive Dario Amodi authored an essay over the weekend titled "We Must Pace the Frontier," declaring he too was becoming seriously worried. Mr. Omodi said the uptick in development speed and a recent incident involving rogue OpenAI agents forming a collective to attack computer application company Hugging Face caused him to reassess. Over the last weeks, I have become convinced that fully addressing the risks requires even more prudence, he said. Not just investing in risk prevention, but pacing

0: the rate of capabilities advancement so that risk prevention has time to keep up. Amodi's main US-based competitors, OpenAI Sam Altman and SpaceX's Elon Musk, agreed with Mr. Amodi online. "Dario is right," responded Mr. Musk on X platform he owns. But while it is still unclear how much the agreement between the tech leads is symbolic and how much it is actually practical, it has inevitably hit markets and piqued the interest of business and tech minds across the globe, including in Australia. Data centre baron Bevan Slattery said the AI industry would fail to put the genie back in the bottle amid fears the technology posed an existential threat to humanity. "If you're a tech company or a government, you must be all in on this. We're not putting the genie back in the bottle," Mr. Slattery told an investor conference in Brisbane on Monday. "My view is that I think it's pretty much unstoppable. We're going to see the efficiency, the productivity gain in this is going to be significant and exponential, which will create a disruption between those who adopt and those who don't." Mr. Slattery, the founder of Pipe Networks, that's NEXTDC and Megaport, pointed to the intense competition between AI operators, including the China-owned Moonshot Kimi product that broke ground with its large language model. "In terms of the end of the world, I'm not quite there yet, but I think trying to stop it, I just don't think it's going to work," he told the conference. Medibank Chief David Koskar said, "While AI promised huge progress in health and medicine, it would be for nothing if people's safety was forgotten. AI cannot just be fast and convenient. It must be safe and designed around what's best for people's health," he said. And that was from page 33, Pause as Bot Thickens by Joseph Carboni and Perry Williams. Page 24 now. This one's Tech Bosses Flown on Chalmers GST Backflip by Jared Lynch. Anthony Albanese and Jim Chalmers have retreated on key parts of Labor's capital gains tax overhaul, but tech founders warn the backflip has created extra bureaucracy while failing to properly support local drug discovery and still risks driving younger entrepreneurs overseas. The federal government caved to criticism from the tech sector and broader industry about plans to abolish the 50% CGT discount and is now proposing changes about who can qualify for an exemption. They include scrapping a $10 million lifetime cap for individuals, extending the 10-year cutoff for eligible startups to 15 years, and reducing the 5-year minimum holding period for investors to just 3 years. But the $50 million turnover ceiling, also slammed by industry and investment bodies, remains in place. Ben Grabiner, founding partner of seed fund Side Stage Ventures, has called for more detail about the changes. "I'm cautiously optimistic and glad that some of the most egregious suggestions have been wound back," he said. "Fixing the lifetime cap and the early acquisition cliff, for example, is very good. But when it comes to tax, the devil is in the detail, and there is undoubtedly more to work through. In particular, solving for the considerable additional bureaucracy that'll be created for Australian founders. SideStage largely funds founders of early stage ventures, typically investing up to $1.5 million in pre-seed or seed rounds. Melbourne investment banker and business advisor David Williams accused Mr. Chalmers of meddling and making arbitrary decisions out of step with the reality of drug discovery. Mr. Williams, who chairs Aravela, which is developing a cell therapy platform to fight cancer, criticised the $50 million turnover cap and a 15-year cutoff as nonsense. He said Mr. Chalmers was meddling and making arbitrary decisions that were out of step with the reality of drug discovery. Drug discovery is not time-based, it is commercial outcome-based, and the reality is that 15 years is too short, he said. In our case, we are rewriting cancer treatment by not requiring a patient's own blood, but instead providing an off-the-shelf treatment. This requires a long critical clinical trial period. The proposed changes to eligible R&D are also not workable. A big part of our proof is in manufacturing off-the-shelf cells. This must qualify for R&D. Further, the $50 million cap is a nonsense. Once we become commercial, it takes more than that to recoup development costs and R&D. Sikona Battery Technologies founder and chief executive Christian Jourdain said the government should be making it easier to establish innovative companies, not harder. He was concerned the changes could drive younger founders to countries with more favourable tax policies. I'm fundamentally a believer in capitalism and the entrepreneurial spirit, and we just need to make it easier. Just remove the barriers, not add more barriers and add more complexity, he said. I think you'd see a lot of younger founders potentially just deciding it's too hard to do all this and just go elsewhere where things are really dynamic. Singapore, definitely. I think they're going to probably lean into this and try and make it easier for young Aussie entrepreneurs to go there. And that was Jared Lynch, page 24, Tech Bosses Frown on Chalmers GST Backflip. We might turn to some sport news now. This one is from page 9, actually, early in the advertiser. Our epic grand final goes all Australian. It's by Jackie Epstein. A lineup of Aussie stars will join pop princess Kylie Minogue for the pre-game AFL Grand Final entertainment. Rock artist G-Flip will kick off proceedings with an opening set, while singer Michael Painter is performing the national anthem, and longtime favourite Mike Brady will belt out his famous hit Up There Gazelle. It's crazy being on the same bill as Kylie. She's an absolute icon, says G-Flip, who performed at the 2022 Grand Final. I just remember being in primary school and looking up to Kylie. It made me feel like the crazy dreams I had as a kid could be more attainable. I can't wait to see her again, and I have a feeling this show is going to be huge. Painter, who is about to play John Farnham on stage, said it was an honour to sing the anthem at the grand final for the first time. I'm pumped. It's a beautiful song and a beautiful moment. I'm repping the musical heartbeat of the country, he said. Brady is back after 47 years and couldn't be more proud. It's always exciting. It's the highlight of my year, he said. I'm very lucky that I get asked to do this. It's a bloody long time. I love the fact the public embrace it and it still feels relevant. It's an all-Australian lineup. A lot of people have been asking for that for a long time. That was Our Epic Grand Final Goes All-Australian from Jackie Epstein, page 9. Our back page story is, of course, AFL. No ifs or buts. And I'm going to start on the back page and then continue over to page 47. It's been written by John Ralph. The AFL will officially warn clubs about the penalties for collusion and secretly linked trade deals as Port Adelaide and the Western Bulldogs start haggling over complicated Zach Butters agreement. It can be revealed the league will write to clubs ahead of the player movement period to remind them of the regulations for trades and free agency compensation deals. The AFL will work with the Dogs and Power to give them guidance about the legality of any deal that might include Pick 5 as free agency. But the league has made clear in recent years there are significant penalties for any non-lodged contracts or secret deals, side deals, including loss of draft picks. For example, the lead would look extremely dimly on the power, accepting pick 5 as compensation this season if next year it agrees to another deal with the Bulldogs that is favourable to Port Adelaide. The Western Bulldogs have made clear Port Adelaide has the whip hand in any negotiations over Butters, as rivals watch on for any sign of collusion or linked deals over the AFL's new $18 million man. The Dogs might eventually have to hand over 3 first rounders for Butters, 26, if more favourable deals for both clubs cannot be thrashed out in the next month. The two simplest methods for the Dogs acquiring Butters are the Power accepting pick 5 as free agency compensation, or Port matching a deal and asking for that trio of first rounders. But rivals expect the two clubs to eventually throw up several potential linked deals or even consider a pick purchasing arrangement for the AFL's potential approval. Clubs are warned when they sign any deal they must not collude with a rival by lodging any trade deal that has a side clause or separate component that is not listed. But Port Adelaide could accept pick 5 as part of the AFL's free agency compensation, then separately ask for approval for another deal with the Bulldogs. They could pay some of the Dogs' salary cap under a pick purchasing arrangement, or they could trade draft picks in a pick swap that arms them with more 2027 selections. The Power has father-son Lewis Salopek and NGA player Zemes Pilot, so could accept the Dogs' future first rounder but give back a later 2026 pick. Under that hypothetical scenario, the Dogs would make clear they value 2026 picks more than future selections, which would explain the draft value index imbalance. Both clubs would only have to prove their fair value in those deals. Clubs in the race for Butters through the season had already considered a range of options, which included pick 5 as compensation and secondary deals which might be approved by the AFL. Clubs have in the past done complicated deals with rivals who have father-son or academy selections that has resulted in the club looking to match a bid handing over a high pick for an array of lower picks with high points value. The club with early pick has then decided against bidding for second club's player, but it is hard for the AFL to crack down on clubs not bidding against rivals given the subjective nature of the draft. Adelaide lost draft picks when it lodged a secret side contract with Kurt Tippett in 2012 that was considered draft tampering after it agreed to trade him for a second round selection if he decided to leave the club. But the Power and Dogs would simply ask the lead for permission on any deal. If all potential deals were knocked back, the Power might go back to the easiest option, which is asking for Dogs' first rounders from 2026, 27 and 28. And that was our back page story, No Ifs or Buts by John Ralph. And I read across the back page and over to page 47. Excuse me, I'll read a short. Now, this one is Max's Silver Lining by Emma Greenwood, page 45. Max Purcell has denied Australian tennis has doping problem as he prepares to return to the Davis Cup fold just months after his ban ended. Purcell served an 18-month ban for inadvertently exceeding the permitted intravenous infusion limit when receiving treatment for illness. He is among 5 Australian tennis players to have been served doping violations in the past 2 years, including Nick Kyrgios, Thomas Fancoot, Dane Kelly and Marinko Mastavovic. It was accepted that Purcell, who returned to action in June, and Fancoot, suspended for 10 months from March last year, unintentionally exceeded 4 infusion limits. Kyrgios recently served a month-long ban after testing positive to a metabolite of cocaine while Mastovic is serving a 4-year suspension after breaching several anti-doping rules. Kelly entered into a voluntary provisional suspension in August 2025 for alleged multiple breaches that remain under investigation by the International Tennis Integrity Agency. Both Purcell and Van Coot's breaches related to using a prohibited method rather than a prohibited substance. But Purcell in particular was thought by many to have been hard done by, given others, including Jannik Sinner, had escaped long-term sanction despite their own positive tests to banned substances. Purcell said the last 2 years had been tough, but he was trying to look at the silver lining of the sideline stint. It was difficult at the start, he said. I tried to get over it pretty quickly, trying to think of what positives I can take out of everything. I felt like I'm playing better now than I was. It gave my body time to heal. I was probably going to have to take 12 to 15 months off anyway with my body, so good timing, silver linings. Purcell said he had 3 surgeries during his time out of the game. While it had initially been tough not to dwell on the perceived imbalance of his band compared to others, he leant into his recovery. I was just more worried about trying to heal. I had 3 surgeries, so it was tough to eat and sleep, he said. It was nice to just have a bit of time away. I didn't pick up a racket for 12 months anyway, so it was nice to experience not being a player for a little bit. And I'm going to stop there. That was Max's Silver Lining from page 45 by Emma Greenwood. And that was the last of the news story from today's Advertiser newspaper reading. Before I leave you to update, the current temperature in Adelaide is sitting around the 12 degrees with an expected top of 17. The current temperature in Darwin is around 26 with an expected high today of 35. Thank you as always for tuning into our daily Advertiser news reading program. I've enjoyed bringing it to you. I'm Charlie Robinson, and I was your editor and panel operator for the program. As always, please accept any pronunciation errors that I make. The time is currently nearly 9 o'clock. Please stay tuned for the program, Hear This, and then the National Press Live from our Adelaide studios from 10 a.m. This Advertiser news program is heard regularly at this time from Vision Australia Radio in Adelaide at VA Radio on digital and online.
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0: Hello and welcome to Hear This. I'm Frances Keeland and you're listening to the Vision Australia Library Radio Show, where we look at books in the Vision Australia Library Collection. And today there's a bit of a theme. Well, it is a theme. It is adventure books, so books where people do out of the ordinary things like climb mountains or go for long walks in different countries. Just an array of books with that theme. So I do hope you enjoy the show. Let's start off with The Desert Swimmer by Brendan Cullen. Brendan Cullen manages Cars Station, a 10,000-head sheep property 65 kilometres outside Broken Hill, New South Wales. In 2022, despite his nearest beach being more than 600 kilometres away, he swam the English Channel. Taking up swimming was part of Brendan's recovery from severe depression. The illness had seen him cope in highly unhealthy ways, drinking, overwork, being emotionally absent for years until he found the strength to walk through the doors of Broken Hill Hospital and ask for help. Then, in 2015, Brendan watched his brother compete in an open water swim, and a year later he was doing the same. Despite it being exhausting and challenging, it made him feel vitally alive. In 2018, he happened to see an advertisement encouraging swimmers to take on the English Channel. An idea was sparked. Through COVID-19 restrictions, he trained for hours before dawn in the murky Menindi Lake system and in icy local waters, determined to take on one of the world's most extreme ocean swims. And he did, completing the Channel Cross in 17 hours after strong currents dragged him off course and extended his journey to 64 kilometres, almost double the most direct route. The Desert Swimmer shows that good comes from facing challenges head on. Let's hear a sample of The Desert Swimmer by Brendan Cullen. It's narrated by Shane Emmett.
1: In one way, it was a 25-year journey for me to walk up the steps of that hospital. But in another, it was just like every other trip I've made into town from the stations I've worked on over the years. The property I manage and live on today with my wife Jacinta is called Cars Station. It's about 65 kilometres southeast of Broken Hill, population nearly 18,000. Owned by the Hughes family, Cars Station is 150 years old and at 60,000 hectares, pretty much the standard size of properties around the hill. The town's known as the 1880s birthplace of what's now called BHP Group Limited, the world's biggest mining company based on market capitalisation. The share price multiplied by the total number of shares. But these days, the hill area is better known for being a filming location for the movie The Adventures of Priscilla, Queen of the Desert. The movie inspired the now annual Broken Hill Festival and the massive street parade we all like to go to. Wake in Fright and Mad Max 2 were shot in the desert around Broken Hill too, along with the more recent Furiosa, a Mad Max saga. Our red dirt and dust make for settings that portray a fairly grim-looking future, and Cars Station can have a similar look to a Mad Max movie, especially in the height of summer when the red dirt's cracked and bone dry. During a drought, that bone dryness often becomes literal in the shape of sheep skeletons. People who first come out from the city to Cars, and even Broken Hill, can feel like they've plonked themselves on another planet. I haven't been to Las Vegas, but people tell me driving into Broken Hill is a bit like turning up in Sin City.
0: And that was a sample of The Desert Swimmer by Brendan Cullen. Brendan, B-R-E-N-D-A-N, B-R-E-N-D-A-N, Cullen, C-U-L-L-E-N, C-U-L-L-E-N, and that book goes for 6 hours. And 6 months ago, Sarah Kanowski on ABC's The Conversation had a chat with him. So you'll be able to go to ABC Radio and put in the search Brendan Cullen and you'll be able to hear an interview with him if you want to find out more about him and what he has done. The next book is Albatross, The True Story of a Woman's Survival at Sea. This is by Deborah Scaling Kiley. It was an ill-assorted crew that set out in October 1982 to deliver a 58-foot yacht, Trashman, to Florida. John, the captain, his friend Meg, and the author first sailed from Maine to Annapolis, where they picked up two more crew members, Brad and Mark. Sailing without charts, they encountered gale winds and high seas off the North Carolina coast on the second day out. A freak wave crashed through cabin windows and Trashman sank in minutes, leaving the crew adrift in a rubber dinghy without food and water, each one hanging on to his or her own survival. Meg had been severely injured in a fall. She developed blood poisoning and died. The second day in the dinghy, John and Mark, both delirious, went overboard. Debbie and Brad managed to hang on to their belief that they would be rescued. 4 days after the sinking, they were picked up by a Russian freighter and brought to shore at Morehead City. Let's hear a sample of Albatross, the true story of a woman's survival at sea, by Deborah Scaling Kiley. It's narrated by Barbara Joyce. And this is an older book, so this is the volunteer narrators, the wonderful narrators that used to narrate in Hobart's Hear a Book service.
2: On a crisp autumn day, the 58-foot yacht Trashman, owned by a dumpster magnate, set sail from Maine for Florida with three young people on board. John, the laid-back, free-spending captain, who turned every small triumph into a celebration. Meg, John's girlfriend, who wasn't much of a sailor and had been banned from the boat by the owner. And Debbie Scaling, a young woman from Texas, who had never said no to a dare in her life. In Annapolis, they picked up two more crew members, Mark, a wild-eyed, hard-drinking Englishman, and Brad, the younger brother of an old friend of Debbie's. What was supposed to be an easy cruise turned into a nightmare as a 70-knot gale blew up out of nowhere. The dinghy washed overboard, the sails were shredded, and John burned out the engine trying to make a run for shore. When a 40-foot wave crashed through the cabin windows, Trashman went down in minutes, leaving the crew adrift in the storm-tossed Atlantic in a rubber dinghy that was quickly surrounded by sharks. For days they huddled together for warmth, watching ships sail past as they signalled for help. By the time a Russian freighter spotted the dinghy, only two of the group were still alive. Albatross tells how they made it. It is one of the most remarkable stories of survival ever written.
0: And that was a sample of Albatross, the true story of a woman's survival at sea by Deborah Scaling Kiley. Deborah is D-E-B-O-R-A-H, D-E-B-O-R-A-H, Scaling, S-C-A-L-I-N-G, S-C-A-L-I-N-G, Kiley, K-I-L-E-Y. That's K-I-L-E-Y. That book goes for 6 hours. Deborah Scaling was born in 1958, and she became a, as well as being an American sailor, author, motivational speaker and businesswoman, she was the first American woman to complete the Whitbread Round the World race. The next book is Against All Odds, and this is by Craig Challen. And the synopsis starts with, I just want to warn you, you're going to dive to the end of the cave, you're going to see these kids, they all look healthy, happy and smiley, then you're going to swim away and they will probably die. In June 2018, for 17 days, the world watched and held its breath as the Wild Boar soccer team were trapped deep in a cave in Thailand. Marooned beyond flooded cave passages after unexpected rains, they were finally rescued one by one against almost impossible odds by an international cave diving team which included Australians Dr. Richard Harris and Dr. Craig Challen. These two men were chosen for their medical expertise and cave diving knowledge. But this dangerous rescue asked so much more of them. They had to remain calm under extreme pressure and intense scrutiny, adapt to constantly changing circumstances, and importantly build trust among the rescue team and with the boys and their coach, whose lives were in their hands. Here is the story of these two Australian men who became international heroes. It is a story of determination, cunning, and triumph that will long be remembered. Let's hear a sample of Against All Odds. Actually, it's by three authors, Craig Challen, Ellis Hennigan, and Richard Harris. And it's narrated by Simon Harvey.
3: The world was riveted by the news coming out of Thailand. 12 local boys and their soccer coach trapped by early rains deep inside a cave system, cut off from the outside world, imprisoned in absolute darkness with little hope of rescue. As rescue efforts escalated, ultimately bringing in thousands of rescue experts, divers, military, and throngs of media, the situation only seemed bleaker by the day. The boys were found alive by two British cave divers who pushed through strong currents and zero visibility over 4 kilometres into the bowels of the mountain. But the rains were coming soon, which would wipe out all hope of extracting the stranded soccer team. An outpouring of empathy from around the world kept the media spotlight focused on the mouth of that cave, where rescue workers, authorities, military, the distraught parents, and all manner of supporters and looky-loos had created an ad hoc city. But a disturbing paralysis had set in. Yes, we know where they are, but how to get them out through miles of flooded tunnels? As the hours ticked down, each plan seemed more desperate than the last. Pump the water out? Rough mountain terrain prevented the kind of high-volume pumps necessary from being set up, and several people were injured trying. Dig a borehole down from above. Hundreds of holes were drilled, and none managed to sharpshoot the cave the boys were in. Leave them inside until the monsoon season ended. But how to keep them warm, fed, healthy, and sane for months far underground? Teach them to dive and swim them out. But how could an assortment of average teenage boys all be taught the complex skills that cave divers took years to learn in just hours and in a remote flooded cavern? It was like a nightmare in slow motion.
0: And that was a sample of Against All Odds by Craig Challen. That book goes for 10.5 hours. So the author, Craig Challen, Craig is C-R-A-I-G, C-R-A-I-G, Challen is C-H-A-L-L-E-N, C-H-A-L-L-E-N. That book goes for 10.5 hours, and it comes under the category of autobiography and inspirational stories. So that book by Craig Challen and Richard Harris was published in 2020. The next book is Walking with Nomads, One Woman's Adventures Through a Hidden World from the Sahara to the Atlas Mountains, and this is by Alice Morrison. Adventurer and TV presenter Alice Morrison takes the reader on 3 remarkable and inspirational journeys across Morocco from the Sahara to the Atlas Mountains to reveal the growing challenges faced by our planet. Accompanied only by 3 Muslim men and their camels, Scottish explorer Alice Morrison set off to find a hidden world. During her journey along the Drar River, she encountered dinosaur footprints and discovered a lost city, as well as what looked like a map of an ancient spaceship, all the while trying to avoid landmines, quicksand, and the deadly horned viper. Walking with Nomads reveals the transformative richness of the desert and the mountains, providing a total escape from everyday concerns. But it also shows how the ancient world of the nomad is under threat as never before. Let's hear a sample of Walking with Nomads, One Woman's Adventure Through a Hidden World from the Sahara to the Atlas Mountains by Alice Morrison, narrated by the author.
4: It's too hot for the camels. Brahim turns to me, his brown eyes full of concern, above the bright blue of the scarf wrapped round his head and over his mouth, against the broiling sun. The weak one can't go any further. I look round and sure enough, there is Struan, in the process of couching on the dirt track, kneeling down with his front legs and then tucking his long back legs neatly under him. His caramel-coloured neck and back are darkened with sweat, and his face clearly says, enough is enough. I totally empathise, but also feel vaguely outraged at this failure in what I understand to be the fundamental operating system of the camel. Too hot for the camels? These are Saharan animals, I say to Brahim, panting a bit as the heated air hits my throat. What about me? I am from Scotland. I'm built for rain. Camels are actually designed for the desert. Brahim gives me a long, measured look and his eyes crinkle at the sides. Zahra, your face is red, just like a tomato. We'll unload Struan and leave him here till it cools, then I'll come back for him. And Ftu, let's go. We still have a way to walk till it's time to set up camp. But this is further down the road. Let's reel back to the beginning and the start of the expedition. It's 9 January 2019, and at last we're off in a maelstrom of activity. The crew and the camels have gone on ahead to our official start point, a half-day's walk from the banks of the Mansour al-Dahabi Dam. The rest of us pile into the pickup to take us and our supplies from Dar Daif in Ouarzazate to the rendezvous point. We're led by Jean-Pierre Dachary, JP of Désert et Montagne Maroc, who is my expedition organiser. He has over 40 years of experience in the desert, speaks fluent Tashlahit, Berber, and is going to spend the first couple of days with us, and then we'll pop back at various points when we get reprovisioned.
0: And that was Walking with Nomads, One Woman's Adventures Through a Hidden World from the Sahara to the Atlas Mountains by Alice Morrison. Alice is A-L-I-C-E, A-L-I-C-E, Morrison, M-O-R-R-I-S-O-N, M-O-R-R-I-S-O-N. And that book goes for 11 hours. There is another book by Alice Morrison in the collection, and the title is Adventures in Morocco, From the Souks to the Sahara. Alice Morrison's book Walking with Nomads was shortlisted for the 2023 Edward Stanford Travel Book of the Year. The next book, the title is The Crossing, and it's by Sophie Mattison. Here is an inspirational memoir about a woman who gave up everything she knew to start her own camel saddlery and to do a camel trek across the Australian outback. In April 2020, as the world began to lock down due to COVID-19, Sophie began her own form of extreme social distancing. From April 2020 to December 2021, she walked with her five camels from the most westerly point of Australia to the most easterly, with a six-month break in Coober Pedy, when the conditions grew too hot to continue. Along the way, she met hundreds of kind strangers. She required permission to cross every single piece of land, and often they'd make the effort to meet her with additional supplies to support her journey. The red dirt of the outback seeped into her pores, and her appreciation for the beauty of country and the ways we can observe and better understand its subtle changes only grew as she walked. Let's hear a sample of The Crossing, by Sophie Mattison. It's narrated by Sonia Kerr.
5: The Indian Ocean. I stood with my ankles in the shallows, awestruck. The water was the turquoise blue you see in travel photos advertising tropical islands, so clear you can see right through to the white sand below. But instead of palm trees lining the shoreline of this paradise, here the rich red dirt of Australia's arid interior ran down to the sand. It was nothing like the east coast of Australia, where I grew up. It was new for the camels, too. They had never seen the ocean before. But while I stood mesmerized, they looked out on the wide blue waters with complete indifference, the magic clearly lost on them. They had no idea what this moment meant. We had finally reached the starting line of our huge adventure. I had made it to Shark Bay, the westernmost point of the west coast of Australia, and was planning to walk with my five camel companions all the way to Byron Bay, the most easterly point of the country, a distance of 4,000 kilometres as the crow flies, and probably about 5,000 kilometres by the time I zigzagged a bit along the way. This shoreline represented the start of my odyssey, but it also represented the end. The end of years of planning that had consumed my entire being. It had taken 4 years to learn how to work with the five large animals that stood behind me, to feel confident enough to attempt a journey of my own with them. I had been lucky to meet a diverse mix of talented camel handlers around Australia and the world, who inspired and shared with me their knowledge. At Uluru, a year before I set off for my trip, I was able to obtain my own camels, train them, and learn the craft of making my own saddles. Amid the heartbreak of a relationship breakup, the final year at Uluru had been a never-ending list of to-dos, with so much equipment to be bought. On 10-hour round trips to Alice Springs, I would anguish over an inordinate amount of small decisions in the aisles of Bunnings, such as which length of tie-downs would be the best for strapping food boxes to my camels.
0: And that was a sample of The Crossing by Sophie Mattison. Sophie is S-O-P-H-I-E, S-O-P-H-I-E. Mattison is M-A-T-T-E-R-S-O-N, M-A-T-T-E-R-S-O-N. And that book goes for 8 hours and 50 minutes. And Sophie Mattison's book, was the winner of the 2022 Australian Geographic Spirit of Adventure Award. The next title is Everything is Water, and this is by Simon Cleary. When novelist and experienced hiker Simon Cleary sets off to follow the course of the river that has so influenced his life, he hopes that by walking its banks from its source to where it empties into the bay, he will better understand the power and impact of this immense waterway on the environment and communities which rely on it. Cleary's ambitious journey explores the ways river connect landscapes, ecologies, histories, communities and myth. But his trek along the unpredictable and magnificent Brisbane River threatens to be cut short by one of the wettest autumn months on record. Over four eventful weeks and 344 kilometres, we are witness to the river in all its beauty and fury. Everything is Water is an inspiring pilgrimage that invites us to connect with nature and also to navigate our own path. Let's hear a sample of Everything is Water by Simon Cleary. It's narrated by Daniel Fletcher.
6: There is an old story. It has the power of myth, so might yet, I tell myself, become true again. A river rises in the mountains, gathers water from its tributaries as it descends, snakes across its floodplain before spilling into the sea, creating, destroying, altering, cleansing. The river obeys a natural law and pursues an ancient destiny, to flow. In that story, the river is more than just a source of water. There is a river. It is the same as all rivers, follows the same ancient laws. But it is also unique, as all rivers are. It is my river. A geographer might say of my river that it is 344 kilometres long and sinuous. A demographer, that it sustains a series of small settlements in its upper and middle sections and a rapidly growing capital city near its mouth. A hydrologist might be satisfied that the dam blocking its path stores the water the city needs and reduces the risk of the city flooding. A water quality scientist might say that things could be worse and have, on the whole, been improving. A canoeist might celebrate such a long waterway so close to home. And a poet might say, simply, that the river is many rivers. There is a boy who used to play in the creeks that formed at the top of the Great Dividing Range. He is no different from any child who's ever gone down to a creek to explore, his sense of wonder too great to contain. One day, aged 10 or 11, he follows his favourite creek down the escarpment. Beyond the tadpole pools, past the rock slide and the gnarled fig tree, and down the side of the waterfall that marks the bounds of his childhood territory. All morning he walks, following his nameless creek wherever it leads till he reaches the bottom of the range, and makes his way through scrub and across paddocks to the village by the highway and calls his father from the public phone booth to collect him.
0: And that was Simon Cleary with Everything is Water. Simon is S-I-M-O-N, S-I-M-O-N. Cleary is C-L-E-A-R-Y, C-L-E-A-R-Y. And that book is for 11 hours and 15 minutes. This book was originally published in print in 2024. The last book today is The Blind Man of Hoy by the wonderful Red Sell. Middle-aged, by now a family man, crime novelist and occasional radio personality, Red Sell's life nonetheless felt incomplete. He was still climbing, but only indoors, until he shared his old, unforgotten dream with his buddies, Matthew and Andres, and it became obvious that an attempt had to be made to climb the Old Man of Hoy. This book tells how, with the help of mountain guides, supported by family and an ever-growing following, Red set out to confront the Orcadian giant. Let's hear a sample of The Blind Man of Hoy by Red Sell. It's narrated by David Thorpe.
7: According to my mother, I began climbing to escape boredom and inertia at an early age, learning to scale the sides of my cot and mastering the downward traverse to my toy box before I was a year old. As I grew up, I emulated Spider-Man's vertical ascents on every available playframe, tree or building, and watched John Noakes's exploits with a mixture of awe and envy. Blue Peter also introduced me to the great mountaineering feats of the 1970s and 80s, and I followed the expeditions goggle-eyed on the BBC. The death of Nick Estcourt on K2 had a greater impact on me than that of Elvis a few months earlier. Chris Bonington had become a familiar figure from all his media work, but it was the simultaneous appearance of Joe Brown and the Old Man of Hoy on my TV screen in about 1984 that convinced me I could take my love of climbing to another level. Bonington was a larger-than-life gentleman adventurer type, but Brown came across as an ordinary bloke, a Manchester plumber. And the Old Man was a rock cathedral, summoning the faithful that, in comparison to the mountaineering meccas of Annapurna and Everest, lay on my doorstep. This form of climbing looked extremely accessible. Rural Sussex is not renowned for its crags and peaks, but the school's cadet force promised a summer camp in the Brecon Beacons that included a couple of days' rock climbing training with the army. So I signed up and suffered a year's square bashing as my fee. The course was so good that I stayed in the cadets for another 2 years, by the end of which both my climbing and marching were pretty sound, before escaping to the sixth form rock club with its twice termly trips to Harrison's Rocks in Kent. I was hooked.
0: And that was a sample of The Blind Man of Hoy by Red Sell. Red is R-E-D, that's just simply R-E-D. Surname Sell, S-Z-E-L-L, S-Z-E-L-L. And that book goes for 7 hours and 40 minutes. I interviewed, a few years ago now, I interviewed Red Sell. He lives in London and we had a wonderful chat. I might try and find it again in the archives, because he talks about having retinitis pigmentosa, that loss of sight after, you know, having a full-on action-filled life, which he thought would be over because of his sight loss and wasn't to be. And this is a lovely book, full of humour. So that is The Blind Man of Hoy. Thank you for joining us on Hear This Today in our adventure program. Some lovely books in there, reflective as well, not just about all the action. Thank you to Barbara for suggesting that we have those sort of books on, and I hope you find in them some that you can enjoy. If you would like to join the library, or if you would like to find out more about how the library works, you can always call 1300 654 656. That's 1300 654 656. Or you can email library@visionaustralia.org. 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Thank you so much and have a lovely week. And we'll be back next week with more Hear This.
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4: Welcome to this week's episode of Literary Ear. I'm Gemma Sidney, and today I am joined by Val O'Neill. Celebrated American author Ann Patchett was born in 1963 and has written 10 novels, 4 works of non-fiction, and 3 children's books. She is a multi-award winner with accolades including a National Humanities Medal, the Penn Faulkner Award, plus she was a finalist for the Pulitzer Prize. Patchett's fiction is character-driven, and she is widely